0: the guards don't do their regular examination of a handful of cells within that ward of the correctional facility. And six, that bed sheets and even an electrical appliance with an electrical cord is placed in one cell. Stop the charade. This makes zero sense whatsoever.
1: Now, Dylan, you've been covering this case for eight years, maybe a decade. Obviously, as you point out in your book, it was a difficult story to really pursue and investigate while he was alive. But after his arrest in July, were you thinking he'll never testify? He'll never sit in the witness stand. This won't be allowed to happen.
0: No, I believed that narcissistic sociopathic individuals never ever take their lives. I fully anticipated that Jeffrey Epstein would attempt to try and win this case on the very nature of the fact that he was presenting a legal argument that on a prima facie basis was a very strong one, that this was a case of double jeopardy, that in 2006, the federal government could have chosen to prosecute Jeffrey Epstein with sex trafficking crimes after accumulating some 32 to 36 victims. Instead, they handed it over to local law enforcement, made it a state case, and he was charged with one case of soliciting a prostitute and sex trafficking, and was given what's been described as the sweetheart deal of the century. So I believe, had it have gone to trial, Jeffrey Epstein and his legal team would have had a very strong case in arguing that this was a case of double jeopardy, i.e., you are trying the same case that you had an opportunity to try in 2006. And they would have honed in on the federal government and said, why did you hand this over to local law enforcement? And we know that Donald Trump's former Labor Secretary, Alex Acosta, who was then overseeing the local branch of law enforcement, had said that he was told, this is above your pay grade, to paraphrase, and hands off. So I genuinely believe that Jeffrey Epstein believed that he would be successful in a court of law. And that's consistent with the testimony of his lawyers, who have said that he was upbeat in the days before his death.
1: So then what changed?
0: I think that ultimately comes to the notion that there was a suicide that was aided and abetted by individuals who may have put pressure on him, who may have threatened him, who may have said, you're going to die, whether it's today or tomorrow or in 3 weeks. But this was a man who knew too much for a variety of reasons. And at the very crux of Epstein, Dead Men Tell No Tales, is a stark revelation, and one that has been overlooked by the mainstream media, perhaps conveniently. The reality is that Jeffrey Epstein was not only a controlling, vindictive, and heinous pedophile, perhaps the world's worst pedophile, who trafficked young women, whose role in this should not be diminished in any capacity. The reality, though, was that he was operating a very classic intelligence operation, the classic honey trap, whereby everything that he exchanged with individuals inside the four walls of his estate all around the world was recorded and sent to a foreign government. And that foreign government was Israel. And he was an agent of its equivalent of the CIA, the Mossad. And as conspiratorial as that may well sound, let me tell you this. Let me put the pieces of the jigsaw together. Jeffrey Epstein was rubbing shoulders with the likes of Adnan Khashoggi, a noted arms dealer who worked for Saudi Arabia, who died in the 1990s, I believe. He admitted to being a bounty hunter for arms dealers. His connections to the Maxwell family dated back to the 1980s. In 1989, Robert Maxwell, a British press tycoon who owned the Mirror News Group, was a well-known Mossad operative who would use his power and influence, the influence that he would use to rub shoulders with the rich and famous, to gather information for the purposes of benefiting the Israeli establishment. Now, in our book, we speak to Ari Ben-Mishani. And Ari Ben-Mishani is a former Mossad spy handler, the person who was the individual who would gather this information and pass it back on to the intelligence operation. He was Robert Maxwell's spy handler. He ultimately became Jeffrey Epstein's spy handler. But who is the third individual that connects these two individuals together? Ghislaine Maxwell, the woman that it is long established was Jeffrey Epstein's former girlfriend and the woman who is alleged to have procured these young underage women for Jeffrey Epstein, a claim, of course, that she has denied. She seemingly is on the run from justice, perhaps even a fugitive. But she was the daughter of Robert Maxwell, and according to Ari Ben-Mishani, the business of spying was turned over in the late 1980s from Robert Maxwell to his daughter Ghislaine and her boyfriend, Jeffrey Epstein.
1: Now, we'll come back to all of this, but we've just got a couple minutes here before the break. So let me just reset. Dylan Howard, my guest, and he is the author of Dead Man Tell No Tales, Lies, Spies, and Blackmail, along with Melissa Cronin and James Robertson. When we talk about Jeffrey Epstein being a billionaire, this mythology, or perhaps it's not, I don't know, you can disabuse me of this, but the idea that he made his billions as a hedge fund manager or some sort of financier, is that a myth? Did he begin as a financier, or did he make all of his money essentially as a blackmail artist?
0: No, he did begin his career as a individual who worked on Wall Street. He worked at Bear Stearns. The circumstances surrounding his exit from Bear Stearns is controversial. People I speak to accuse him of insider trading. He then left a company called Bear Stearns to work for a company called Towers Financial. Now, Towers Financial was the largest Ponzi scheme in American history prior to Bernie Madoff. And the chief proponent of that Ponzi scheme, Stephen Hoffenberg, was charged and spent 18 years in jail for his crimes. He's since been released. But his number two was Jeffrey Epstein. How much time did Jeffrey Epstein serve for being part of the Ponzi scheme? Zero. Why? I have a theory on that.
1: All right, we'll get to that theory. Sorry, Dylan, I've got to interject here. I'll get to that theory in a minute. I've just got to Okay, I've got to take a quick time out. We'll come back. I'll get to your theory on why Jeffrey Epstein did no time for the all these shenanigans on Wall Street. Back with more of The Conspiracy Show in a moment. Stay with us.
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1: And we are back with Dylan Howard, and the book, the explosive book, is Dead Men Tell No Tales, Lies, Spies, and Blackmail, along with Melissa Cronin and James Robertson. Before the break, Dylan, we were talking about Jeffrey Epstein's time at Bear Stearns, involved in this Ponzi scheme for which he did no time while others around him were prosecuted. What happened? How was he protected?
0: I believe that he was protected by the highest levels of the government. And I believe he was done so for a reason. Israel is a simpatico country to the United States. And I believe passionately, based on the evidence and research that I have conducted, that the U.S. government knew that Jeffrey Epstein was a spy, and it was ultimately hands-off. And that is what Alex Acosta alluded to when he said he was effectively told to leave the case alone. And you must ask yourself this. Jeffrey Epstein got the sweetheart plea deal of a century. Before that, he was offered an even sweeter plea deal that would have closed down the grand jury, and he would not have served a day in prison. He chose not to accept it. I believe because he thought he didn't have to plead to anything, that because there's a spy for a country that we are effectively in bed with, that he would be protected. So upon his exit from prison in 2010, one must ask themselves why in 2011, 12, 13, 14, 15, 16, 17, 18, and half of 2019, did the federal government not decide to bring its case against Jeffrey Epstein? What we know now is that the House Democrats have sought through subpoena government records at both state and federal level, believing that they could perhaps weaponize the Epstein case to go after President Donald Trump, or indeed the Republican Party. But be careful what you wish for, because in 2012 through to 2018, it was a democratically elected government with Barack Obama as the president, and the likes of Hillary Clinton as Secretary of State. And her husband, Bill, was at the time rubbing shoulders with none other than Jeffrey Epstein. Now, I'm not suggesting for one minute that Bill Clinton was involved in the sexual kind of peccadilloes that Jeffrey Epstein was. But I can assure you this. They weren't talking about who's making it into the Super Bowl in 2 weeks. They were talking about issues of relevance to the United States, its position on foreign issues, its own internal issues, issues of science and technology innovation, all of which are paramount importance, not just to Israel, but to other foreign countries as well. And Jeffrey Epstein was rubbing shoulders not only with Bill Clinton, but he was rubbing shoulders with leaders in the science world and technology world like Bill Gates, Steven Pinker, and more Nobel Prize winners. And this wasn't about sex. This was about information gathering.
1: You mentioned Bill Clinton. Much has been made of the flight manifest that shows he took a number of passages on the infamous Lolita Express. I've heard up to 23. Were any of those flights on which Bill Clinton was aboard, were any of those flights to Lolita Island?
0: So, based on the manifest, no. I believe Bill Clinton flew as many as 28 times on that jet. And he, like others, has sought to minimize his connection to Epstein. I think a thorough examination of the establishment of the Clinton Foundation and its connections to those within Jeffrey Epstein's web ought to be conducted. I believe that there are nefarious connections there. And like others, as I said, Clinton has sought to minimize his establishment with Jeffrey Epstein, as has Bill Gates, and as has Prince Andrew. On the case of Prince Andrew, it's very different to that of some of the other individuals. We, of course, know the photo where he has his arm around Virginia Guilfrey, the seemingly most prominent victim of Epstein. In that train wreck interview with the BBC, denied meeting her. We establish in our book that he actually spent more time with Epstein than he's admitted to, including making a trip to the infamous Zorro Ranch in New Mexico. But I have to ask you this question. Someone of Prince Andrew's caliber doesn't travel without a royal security detail. How did they not know that Prince Andrew was involved in the activities that he was? He can say that he wasn't, but as I like to say often, don't BS a BSer. Right? I think the bona fides of Virginia Guilfrey Roberts are well established. So the British government, by virtue of traveling with Prince Andrew during the times that he was rubbing shoulders with Jeffrey Epstein, knew just how vulnerable Prince Andrew would be if indeed Jeffrey Epstein was establishing what the Russians call as compromat. Damaging information on high-profile individuals. And that is exactly what took place. So serious questions need to be asked now of the British monarchy and what they knew and whether they covered up Prince Andrew's connection with Jeffrey Epstein prior to the mainstream media coverage of it.
1: To what extent was Prince Andrew used to help insinuate Jeffrey Epstein into the New York social scene? In other words, was he used as bait, Prince Andrew, that is?
0: I think they were all used as bait. There is no doubt about that. I mean, here is a guy who was released from prison, and no sooner than 2 years thereafter, he's hosting the likes of George Stephanopoulos from ABC News and a former Clinton operative, Katie Couric, and other rich and famous Hollywood individuals like Harvey Weinstein. These people were very complicit in rubbing shoulders with him. Why? Because he was able to ingratiate himself back into society without any black eyes. It's frightening to think that that occurred. But what's more concerning is who is involved in the cover-up. So you've got to think about it this way. We've established that the US government knew that Jeffrey Epstein was a spy. The Israelis knew that Jeffrey Epstein was a spy because he worked for them. The British monarchy knew that Prince Andrew was compromised and likely deduced that Prince Andrew's friend Jeffrey Epstein was a spy. He also had connections to, as I mentioned earlier, Adnan Khashoggi, an arms dealer for Saudi Arabia. So the subterfuge that existed between this complex web is amazing. All of these countries knew how reckless and dangerous and vulnerable Jeffrey Epstein was. And by people hanging out with him and rubbing shoulders with him, those people were at risk. But the question has to be asked, why did they allow it to happen? Is it because he'd already gathered that compromising information on these key individuals? Or were they scared of him?
1: All right, Dylan, we'll take another quick time out, come back, and continue to delve into the sick life and mysterious death of Jeffrey Epstein. Dylan Howard, my guest, the author of Dead Men Tell No Tales, right here on The Conspiracy Show. Don't go away.
2: Strap yourself in. 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
1: Welcome back. Just a reminder, coming up in hour or two, Chris Burris, the co-founder, scientist with C60Evo.com. And we'll be talking about Carbon 60, along with Crop Circle filmmaker Patty Greer. Right now, Dylan Howard stays with us, and the book is Dead Men Tell No Tales, Lies, Spies, and Blackmail, with Melissa Cronin and James Robertson. I'm trying to imagine, you know, how extensively a book like this, Dylan, would have to be lawyered. Can you just sort of give us a sense of that process? I mean, it must be just they must have had to gone through this letter by letter.
0: Absolutely. I mean, a book like this does not go to print without thorough examination from the lawyers. But you have to understand that we'd been working on this case for many, many years and had built up a collection of court filings. And indeed, at this very moment, we are involved in active litigation against the FBI under the Freedom of Information Act here in the United States to get the FBI's case file on Jeffrey Epstein. Now, normally, when someone dies, that information is automatically released. In the case of Jeffrey Epstein, information has been released, but the information that has been released is of inadequate value and almost embarrassing at the heavy nature of which the FBI redacted information, which again, smacks of a cover-up. Another critical component of this is that we know Jeffrey Epstein in every one of his mansions recorded what happened in every room. I'm one of the very few that have seen photos in at least two of those properties, New York and Palm Beach. And I've seen cameras in every corner of the room. Now, that all fed back into a central office. And next to that office was another study where their industrial-sized Xerox machine that printed out these blackmail files and audio tapes and saved all the information for the purposes of what Jeffrey Epstein was running. So I ask of the FBI, what is on those tapes? Where are they? Why have they not been released? I also asked that of the Palm Beach County Sheriff's Department, which prosecuted Jeffrey Epstein, and the local DA, and why it hasn't released that cache of information. Now, Florida is a very unique state in the United States in the sense that anything in a criminal case is released under what's called the Sunshine Law. It's when Casey Anthony was alleged to have killed her baby daughter, Kaylee. And every time her parents turned up to the jail, the video of them interacting was released. However, the local Florida authorities also have never released their files on Jeffrey Epstein. And in fact, a judge last week said that materials related to a civil case were not in the public interest. That, to me, doesn't also pass the smell test. As part of our investigation into Epstein Dead Men Tell No Tales, we identified one particular detective that worked for the Palm Beach County Sheriff's Department, an individual by the name of John Mark Dugan, who is now, believe it or not, living in Moscow, sought and obtained some form of immunity from the Russian government, and he's living as an asylum seeker in that country. Now, he claims, and we have independently verified, that he has the local law enforcement cache of evidence that Jeffrey Epstein stored. He says that it is on encrypted drives in Moscow. Now, one must assume, if you are given asylum, you must exchange something of material value to that country. And whilst he won't admit it, I can tell you, my sources tell me, that he handed over the compromising information, and now the Kremlin has the files that the US government won't release to its own people, even under the law.
1: That's a scary proposition.
0: Fundamentally scary by its very nature. Who knows who's implicated in this scandal of the highest order? To think that it is in the grasp of the Kremlin is a frightening, frightening thought. That it could be used as leverage against the United States is appalling.
1: It might be a shorter list to figure out who's not on the list.
0: Indeed.
1: All right. This was a short segment. We're going to step away. When we come back, I want to talk to you about Ghislaine Maxwell and her likely whereabouts and what she may know and the likelihood of bringing her to justice and getting to the bottom of this finally. We'll take a time out, come back. Dylan Howard stays with us, the author of Dead Men Tell No Tales, right here on The Conspiracy Show. My name is Richard Serrett.

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1: Dylan, any idea about the whereabouts of Ghislaine Maxwell?
2: So there have been reports that Ghislaine is in the United States, traveling between safe house to safe house under the protection of retired Navy SEALs. I believe that was a plant in the UK media, just like the photo of her in Los Angeles was a plant, easily disproved by the fact that one of the billboards in the background was carrying a out-of-date television or film show. I can't remember which one of the two. The reality is that Ghislaine Maxwell is ground zero for this case. She, by virtue of her relationship with Jeffrey Epstein, which was a very complex relationship, an ex-girlfriend turned alleged madam, business operative, inherited and was bequeathed the intelligence files. So if Jeffrey Epstein was a man who knew too much, Ghislaine Maxwell is the woman who knows too much. So I believe that she would well be under just the basic nature of intelligence operations being harbored by her spy masters, which would be Israel. So I would suspect, no empirical evidence, and I'm happy to admit that this is a theory, but it makes logical sense that she would be in Israel being protected by the Mossad, because she inherited the files that Maxwell and her accumulated over three decades.
1: So essentially she would be untouchable.
2: Well, I think the Israeli government wants her to be untouchable. Yes, if the person who was involved in the death of Jeffrey Epstein, and we all admit, okay, was it murder or was it an assisted suicide, aided and abetted by somebody? Regardless of the matter, I'm almost certain Jeffrey Epstein didn't make the decision to end his own life. So whoever wanted Jeffrey Epstein killed, inevitably, would want Ghislaine Maxwell killed. And her spy masters clearly don't want that. And would be doing everything in their power to preserve her as an active asset, given what she knows.
1: To what extent is Donald Trump involved? I mean, we know that for a time they were friends. At some point, Trump learned something. There was a rupture in that relationship. I have also read that lawyers for victims of Jeffrey Epstein have said that Trump was very helpful in giving them information when they requested it. What can you tell me about Trump's possible involvement?
2: Like Bill Clinton, Bill Gates, and others, Donald Trump has sought to minimize his relationship with Epstein. In the 1980s, Jeffrey Epstein was introduced to Donald Trump by virtue of Adnan Khashoggi. Adnan Khashoggi at that time had a Supermaxi yacht. And according to Donald Trump, his interactions with Jeffrey Epstein were confined and limited to their time at Mar-a-Lago, his estate in Palm Beach. That it never really happened until late 1990, early 2000. But the reality is that in 1980, Donald Trump was aboard Adnan Khashoggi's yacht when he met Robert Maxwell, Ghislaine Maxwell, and Jeffrey Epstein. So much so that Donald Trump purchased that yacht from Adnan Khashoggi and renamed it after his daughter, Ivanka, Lady Ivanka. And Robert Maxwell, of course, had a similar yacht that was called Lady Ghislaine. So I don't think that the President of the United States has been entirely truthful with his admissions about his knowledge of Jeffrey Epstein or his relationship with Jeffrey Epstein. That is not to say that that is nefarious or that he was involved in any of Epstein's sex trafficking. I just think that he has, like so many others, sought to diminish the connection with him for fear of repercussions.
1: When you took on an investigation like this, knowing now that it has the potential to bring down not only governments, presidents, prime ministers, a royal family, a dynasty, I mean, that must be, I mean, I know you're a hardened investigator and journalist, but still, that there must be a level of intimidation there, no?
2: You know, I've not heard from anyone that has made any threat since the publication of the book. In fact, what I've heard from are a number of individuals who have stepped forward in the wake of the publication of this book with stunning information. Information that I never expected to establish. And in fact, on the eve of publication of the book, I had a chance meeting with someone who I would describe as a whistleblower who was in Jeffrey's innermost circle and has effectively, in many ways, turned this story into a geopolitical thriller and has provided evidence to support this. Naturally, I, even going into the first book, believed that this was one of the biggest espionage scandals in American history. I don't believe we're being told the truth, the whole truth. I don't even think we're being told anything that is truthful. Naturally, when we have these personal papers and never before seen government files that have now been turned over to me by virtue of these people that have come forward who have essentially said, I applaud you for exposing this. And I don't mean to sound gracious, but, you know, we have a sequel of the book coming out called Epstein Inc., How the U.S. Government Helped Make Spying and Blackmail Big Business. Because our first book established a set of circumstances. Our second book dives well deeper to offer an unprecedented look into spy agencies, the government, and the deep state and how it really operates. And this sequel, in many ways, will blow the lid off corruption that I believe exists at the very highest level of the U.S. government.
1: Is it fair to say that there are many Jeffrey Epsteins out there working on behalf of various spy masters from various countries around the world, and that this is now how the game is being played at this level? And young children, are young girls, and boys in some cases, are being caught up in this horrible mess?
2: That is the great paradox of this case. We know that Jeffrey Epstein was an individual who exploited young women and was allowed to continue to exploit young women after his 2010 conviction. But whether or not he used those young women to advance his Mossad operations, I'm not necessarily sold on that. I think that it was the access that allowed him to establish the intelligence, that allowed him to operate as an agent for foreign intelligence for three decades. As I said earlier, talking to Bill Clinton was not about a young 13-year-old girl. It was at a time in which his wife was a U.S. Senator and Secretary of State. So the information that they would have been discussing was of critical importance to foreign intelligence agencies and foreign governments. So I still remain, to be completely frank and honest with you, perplexed as to whether or not Epstein was running this sex trafficking ring for his own benefit or for the benefit of entrapping rich and influential men in the world. Nevertheless, the conspiracy of corruption was an open secret for decades. So it's a tricky proposition. I'm unconvinced either way. And I hope that my reporting, that my investigative work over the course of the next couple of weeks will establish in more detail just the role that sex trafficking played in this international espionage operation.
1: Well, Dylan, we thank you for your time and congratulations on your work. The book, again, is Dead Men Tell No Tales, Lies, Spies, and Blackmail. How do we get a copy of the book?
2: You can get it on Amazon, Barnes & Noble, all good booksellers, and anywhere that sells a great book.
1: I hope you'll join us again, especially when the sequel arrives.
2: Anytime. I really appreciate your time tonight.
1: Thank you, Dylan. All right, when we come back, Carbon 60, an update. My name is Richard Serrett. 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
1: 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I bid thee the warmest of welcomes, and I thank you for your fine company. Owen Wolf is my technical producer. Ryan White is the live stream producer. And we are live streaming tonight on our YouTube channel, Strange Planet. We're trying to get to 20,000 subscribers. We're almost there. So if you haven't already done so, please be so kind as to hit that red sub button. Again, it's the YouTube channel, Strange Planet. A few months back, Chris Burris, the co-founder and scientist at C60Evo.com, joined me to talk about carbon-60, this molecule discovered by several Nobel Prize-winning chemists that had remarkable qualities best suited for military, industrial, some medical applications. And it was actually during a toxicity test or a toxicity study on rats that something quite remarkable was discovered. Not only was carbon-60 not toxic, but rats that were fed a form of consumable C60 known as ESS60 suspended in olive oil lived 90% longer than rats who were not fed the ESS60. Well, that program generated so much positive feedback, so much email, that I decided to bring Chris back on the program tonight. He's an engineer, again, who confirmed findings on carbon-60, this Nobel Prize-winning technology, originally meant for military defense, now being sought out by global mega corporations. And we're happy he's joining us again tonight. Chris, how are you?
3: Wonderful, Richard. How are you doing?
1: I'm terrific. And let me also bring Patty Greer in here. She's, of course, no stranger to this program. She's a prominent UFO crop circle filmmaker who's produced 8 full-length crop circle and UFO films in 10 years. Her movies have received 8 prestigious awards, including 5 EBEs at the International UFO Congress. Her films show footage of crop circles being produced by spinning plasma fields that appear to humans as balls of light. And her conclusions after visiting the lab of scientist William Levengood is that crop circles are produced by counter-rotating spinning plasma vortices coming out of the earth. But she's here tonight to talk about her experiences with ESS 60. Patty, how are you? Do we have Patty? All right. Well, we're waiting for Patty to jump in here. Chris, let me start with you. Again, for those that missed the program when you were on several months ago, just walk us through very quickly the discovery of carbon 60 and how you became connected with it.
3: Yeah, absolutely. So first, and thank you for having. I'm glad that that the show was well received. It's a pretty phenomenal result. The molecule's a pretty amazing molecule. So I'm not that surprised that it resonated. It's just exciting when people are excited by things that I'm also excited by. So it's called C60, carbon 60, because it has 60 carbon atoms, and the shape of it is like a soccer ball. And I'm actually going back and reading a book called The Most Beautiful Molecule. Some other people have called it The Miracle Molecule. The Most Beautiful Molecule talks about when the original scientists, and that's Dr. Smalley, Dr. Croteau, and Dr. Curl, discovered this back in 1985. Pretty amazing process of discovery. They made some pretty bold leaps with some kind of minimal data early on, and then that data turned out to be right, and they really found the third form of carbon. You know, we're all familiar with diamond, we're all familiar with graphite, and now there's a whole gamut of molecules called fullerenes. They named them after Buckminster Fuller. The most abundant one is this buckyball, this carbon 60. They affectionately call it the buckyball. Again, 60 carbon atoms. The best way to describe it, it looks like a soccer ball, where the lines on the soccer ball represent the bonds between the carbon atoms. In the early days, there was, you know, they had come up with medical applications. Really was mostly for industrial applications. It's harder than a diamond. It actually turns into a diamond. It's got six-fold symmetry, so it can hold a ton of electrons and then release those electrons. We'll probably see a carbon 60 batteries at some point. They knew that this was such an important discovery that those professors, Dr. Smalley, Dr. Croteau, and Dr. Curl, actually won the Nobel Prize in 1996. So a few short 11 years after their discovery, they discovered it in 1985. Because it was known that it was going to be very important to science in general, they did this toxicity study, and that toxicity study was in 2012, peer-reviewed, published out of the University of Paris. And again, instead of it being toxic to the rats that they gave it to, the rats that they gave ESS 60, that's C60 processed for safer human consumption, the rats that they gave ESS 60 in olive oil lived 90% longer, and they died with no tumors. That's the long and short version.
1: Right. So in other words, the rats lived almost twice as long as they normally would. Instead of living, what was it now? Instead of living 32 months, they lived...
3: months is a typical Worcester rat will live 32 months, and they'll die with a known amount of tumors. And those tumors, how much tumors they have in their bodies, increases with time. The rats that were given, again, ESS 60 with olive oil, that's the C60 Evo formulation, they lived 62 months. Actually, they did have two rats right at the end of the experiment when one of them died. It was 2+ years past when the experiment was supposed to end. And so the scientists were like, hey, we need to publish. So they euthanized the last rat and then were able to publish. And none of those rats had any tumors, even though they lived 90% longer.
1: Now, meanwhile, prior to this 2012 study, you had been manufacturing carbon 64 corporations who were using it for various industrial applications, correct?
3: Absolutely. In fact, if you can think of a research organization like an IBM research or Naval Aeronautical Weapons Stations or DARPA, if you can think of it, we actually have sold material into those research institutions. Back in 1991, actually, when we formed the original company, a 9 out of 10 of the most referenced papers in science were related to buckyballs, and that increased to 10 out of 10 in 1992. So it was a really hot topic. That was just before the Nobel Prize was awarded. So it was a really just amazing discovery, and the scientific community was just totally abuzz about carbon-60.
1: And so people then, how did, before the test, before the 2012 test, were people actually consuming carbon-60?
3: So I'm not aware of anybody, certainly in published literature. It wouldn't surprise me if somebody came out and said, oh, yeah, I've been taking it before the 2012 study. We know that some of the medical applications that were thought of really early on. So this soccer ball cage, this carbon-60 buckyball cage, is big enough for any atom on the periodic chart to fit inside of it. In fact, there's a new symbol in chemistry because of this discovery. Again, that's how important this discovery is, the at symbol. And we know that from our email addresses, right? The at, lanthanum, as an example, lanthanum at C60 means a lanthanum atom trapped inside of C60. So it's not covalently bonded or ionically bonded with it. It's just physically trapped inside the cage. So pretty early on, they thought, hey, maybe we could put a radioactive atom on the inside of this buckyball. We could attach to the exterior of the buckyball. And the chemistry was very similar to chemistry with benzene, which is very well known in medicines. They could attach maybe a particular adjunct onto it that would allow that particular total molecule to attach, let's say, to a cancer cell. Now you've got this radioactive material right there, right at the cancer cell. So that was one of the things early on. And then another one, there's a protein with the AIDS virus, and so certainly in the 90s, that was when it was at its peak, and the buckyball will actually sit in one of the physical shapes of the protein and prevent the AIDS virus from reproducing. And so there was a lot of It was kind of known that it was going to be used in medicine. It just never really, it first came out in 2012 that, you know, here we've got these rats that live twice as long.
1: So at what point did you make the decision, you and your co-owner, I guess, to, along with sort of industrial grade carbon-60, to start producing the consumable form of carbon-60, ESS-60? When did that take place?
3: Yeah, so that's kind of the question, the behind the scenes question. Really, in 2012, they did this, they released this study, again, peer reviewed, published study. Turns out it's the longest longevity experiment on mammals ever. And then in about 2013, we started getting phone calls at our office. Hey, how much in a dose? And you've got to remember, we've got a carbon nanomaterial scientist hat. We're selling it to research institutions around the world. And in our heads, we're thinking this is for batteries. It's for solar cells. It's for ink. It's for tires. You know, this is not something that you kind of naturally want to put in your body. Now, this was despite the fact that the literature was clear. The literature says C60 for industrial applications, improperly processed, is harmful. When you properly process C60, we call that ESS60, that's safer for human consumption. That was clear even in mid-2013. But for the first time in company history, we added not for human consumption, just because we're just, you know, that's our nature. Conservative science, that's our nature. Fast forward to 2017, a really popular YouTuber actually started talking about the benefits that he was getting. The industry kind of sold out, except for us. We're the largest manufacturer and distributor of ESS60 on the planet. And then really coming into 2018, we had to ask ourselves two questions. The first question is a moral question, right? Like, am I comfortable selling this? So I take it. My wife takes it. Everybody on our team here at the office takes it. I am comfortable selling it to you. So that's the first question. And then the next one here in the States is the FDA and the FTC. And we're, you know, definitely on the right side of those organizations, and really kind of moving towards expanding our classification with the FDA so we can do some other things.
1: So you've got ESS60, but the company is called Evolution, or C60 Evo, Evo being evolution. What is the evolution of carbon-60? What makes, what you know, why is it called evolution? What makes it, you know, safer for human consumption?
3: Well, so you got to think back to the 2012 study, and there was a process kind of put forth in that original study, which obviously made C60 and, you know, turns it into effectively ESS60. And we've just refined that process. And what we noticed was there's actually some fraud going on in the industry, and it's a little bit frustrating. And in general, I'm not a person to kind of go after any other company. You know, we make the best product. We're comfortable saying that. And, you know, we test other products. They're maybe not as advertised, but there was one particular company that advertised that they had C60 in it, and a simple, super easy test proved that they didn't have C60. And so we saw that the kind of consumers were at risk, and at risk of being defrauded, even worse, right? And in this case, I really don't like to play kind of negative games, certainly in my industry. There's other people that I believe they're trying to do a good job, but this guy was actually advertising as if he's in our industry, and he's not even producing C60, let alone ESS60. And so I kind of feel like he could potentially hurt somebody and actually cause problems for the industry. And he's not even really in the industry. So I did do a video about that, and really kind of my business

0: manufacturing process itself introduces solvents, and these are solvents that you want to keep out of your system, carcinogenics, etc. And they're solvents that they use in the plant extract industry on a regular basis. So it's not that there's no precedence for these solvents being the kind of the production process of things that people take regularly in supplements. But if you don't get rid of those solvents properly, and carbon is a totally different than a plant extract. So carbon 60 has different attachment points. So you definitely need to process it properly. And if you don't, or if you turn it into water.
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0: We're soluble, right?
2: So you know what the motivation is? Not to save lives. Not to save reputation. It's the midterms. So it's what's politically expedient and what's politically advantageous. That's what Fox is concerned about. Well, they're going to get wiped out in the House. And the Senate, I don't know for sure, but I think they're going to lose the Senate as well. And then Trump, well, you think a two-peat as in impeachments was a lot? Look at 3, 4, 5, 6. I mean, it could be infinite, the amount of impeachments Trump might face. Certainly many criminal investigations and maybe even prosecutions. So Trump is on borrowed time, and he's trying to figure out any and all ways that he can save or salvage his lame duck remainder of his administration, and also to keep himself out of jail and keep himself legally protected. But his legacy, if he had finished the first term, there wasn't the J6 rioting. He may have questioned the election, but didn't go to the extremes that he did. He would have gone down as a, you know, pretty successful president. Instead, it was all about absolute power and having to, and it was ego driven, all ego, all narcissism. And now he's going to go down as one of the worst presidents in American history. He may go down in world history with fellow dictators and tyrants and unhinged leaders. So we will continue reporting on fake MAGA, the neocons, the globalist New World Order folks, and we will promote America first, as I have done since the 1980s. And then in radio in the 90s, and I've never blinked in terms of my patriotic stance, and that's the way we roll here. Continuing on down the final stretch here, you know, Donald Trump thinks he's the blood brother of Don Rickles. He thinks that he is a Don Rickles comedian of sorts. Well, he pales in comparison. Now, Don Rickles was the master of insult. And I have to admit, he was pretty funny. And would those jokes be acceptable today in the PC culture? In all likelihood, probably not, but he'd still do it, and I think he'd still succeed. But Trump's insults are done with a level of viciousness and vile and personal angst where Don Rickles was a comedian. And if you don't know who Don Rickles is or was, because he's passed on, go back and look at his appearances and performances on Johnny Carson, other shows. There's probably YouTube videos. But Trump made his appearance. He got a redo because of the attempted assassination at the White House Correspondents' Dinner. And that happened Friday night, July 24th, 2026. And the headlines read, Trump returns to Correspondents' Dinner for a rambling, insult-filled speech 3 months after the shooting. Another headline reads, a news panel excoriates Trump's White House correspondent speech. He bombed. He objectively bombed. There's photos of Trump prior to his speech dozing, drowsy done, fell asleep again. If that was Biden, Trump would never let up. Fox News would never let up. Fox News probably doesn't even show or mention dozy done. Trump attacks CNN's Caitlin Collins

and compares her to a trans influencer. That's pretty low class. He goes after Chris Christie with a fat joke. Trump, have you looked at your weight lately? That rump roast? You gotta be closing in on 300 pounds, I think. If not, not too far off. Also, did you see the mullet that was starting to grow? I think maybe he got his hair cut for this event. And that when the hair blows, that hairline is receding unbelievably. And he's starting to look more and more decrepit, you know, with the scaling on the neck, and we know about the ballooning of the ankles, and except for golf social media memes postings, what exercise does he get? Trump does react as the Wall Street Journal gets an award for its coverage of the Trump-Epstein ties. And they've done some great reporting and very accurate reporting, and Trump was unsuccessful in trying to sue them. And remember that Rupert Murdoch owns Wall Street Journal, that's connected to Fox, so pretty legit, highly respected, reputable financial publication. So Wolf Blitzer took to the podium at the White House Correspondents' Dinner to announce the winners of the Katharine Graham Award for Courage and Accountability. And this year's award goes to the Wall Street Journal for their courageous reporting on President Trump's past relationship, sexual predator, financier Jeffrey Epstein, that triggered the release of the so-called Epstein files. Trump laughed as Blitzer made the announcement and shrugged his shoulders. I mean, how oblivious can you be? Remember that the story that they're being awarded for primarily was them printing and documenting the provocative letter to Epstein bearing Trump's notable signature. And then he quickly filed a $20 billion lawsuit. Remember the birthday card? Yeah. So yeah, Trump, a complete bomb and embarrassment and foul mouth and insult ridden speech. If he really wants to be a comedian, he needs to watch footage of George Carlin and Don Rickles, among others. But he is no comedian. He's a fool, and he's a foul mouth, vicious and vile creature of his own making. So that's it for this week. Tom Donahue, not foul mouth, and trying to tell the truth to the best of my ability as I see it and as I know it and as I call it. Have a great week.

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Good day and welcome, America and beyond. I'm Tom Donahue for Truth Matters. Tom Donahue reports, putting America first, fake MAGA, neocons, and New World Order dead last. Yeah, Trump is fake MAGA. Trump claims that, oh, he's MAGA and he decides what MAGA is. Now, that expression came from Reagan, not you. America first began way before you jumped on the America first bandwagon. And you hijacked it. You were an interloper, a usurper, and a betrayer. So we're going to continue to call out fake MAGA. And more legitimate MAGA is turning on the fakester, the fraudster, the phony, and that's Donald Trump. Now, let me just talk about Trump's unpopularity. He thinks in his delusional mind that he has favorable ratings, rankings, polling. It is abysmal. It's the worst in presidential history. I almost even have to say, how can that be? Well, when you are a master betrayer and you have defrauded your loyal following, well, there's your answer. I mean, we've seen politicians flip-flop. We've seen many, many politicians that are hypocrites. But to this degree, to this level, is absolutely unfathomable. I'm flabbergasted. But some recent polling came out, and I used the source The Hill for this poll, and the poll itself is The Economist / YouGov, and it talked about America's disapproval of Trump's job performance. Yeah, we're talking about job performance in many categories. And what they found, 36% of the respondents said they either strongly or somewhat approve. 60% said they either strongly or somewhat disapprove. And 4% said they were unsure. Well, you always have a few head-scratching people that you just don't understand how they don't have an opinion. But 60% job performance disapproval. That's where Trump always excelled in terms of job performance. They may have disagreed to some degree on politics, but many things that he set out to do, people seemed to respect or acknowledge the job performance. And his ratings overall in terms of polling is in that 30% range of approval. So I think this was a very significant, telling poll. Now, here is another one that is very timely and even to some degree more important, or at least more specific in terms of not just overall job performance, but support for the Iran war among Trump voters plummets. We're talking about MAGA loyal Trump supporters, not the general populace. A Reuters poll says that only 24% of Americans think the war with Iran was worth the tens of billions of dollars. The Economist YouGov said that they found that 46% of Americans say they believe the war will go on longer than a year or more from now. Defense Secretary, the greaseball, yeah, look at that greasy head of hair, all slicked down. Call him greasy, slick, whatever. He told lawmakers on Capitol Hill that the U.S. has spent $37.5 billion in fighting this elective, this by choice war. $37.5 billion, that's their admitting to. So we're in the range of $40 billion for a war that was unnecessary. We are losing. Yeah, we're destroying a lot of things. The Strait of Hormuz is closed again. We're in a hot war. And many reports are that our munitions are low. So our stockpiles, not so good. And they say Iran is still getting secret funding from their allies. And that they have a lot of inexpensive drones. And they're actually retooling. And they're ready to go for the long haul. And as much as Trump and his administration claim that
oh, we'll just arm the Iranian people and they'll overthrow. The opinion has shifted dramatically. They are Iran first now, and that they have a vile, vicious and violent hatred towards Trump and Trump's family and the U.S. because of Trump's actions. And of course, Israel as well. Trump just declared today, we don't need the Hormuz Strait. Oh, and then isn't that wonderful? Radcliffe and the Mossad chief met regarding Iran and nuclear talks. So not only is our defense budget seemingly, suspiciously being intermingled with Israel. Thanks, Ted Cruz. Thanks, Rubio. Thanks, fellow neocons. But we're having these discussions with Mossad. And I guess we're taking marching orders, that so it seems. Then Trump says the U.S. will destroy bridge or power plant for each Iranian attack in the Strait. But he said the Strait doesn't matter anymore. We don't need it. Always contradicting himself. So it's been more than 10 days and nights that we've been pounding militarily Iran. And there's no signs of surrender, no signs of seeking a ceasefire, or if they do seek a ceasefire, it's strategic, and it's not about ending this war. But the death toll is rising, and yes, it's not as high as other wars, but every single life is precious and sacred, and these were unnecessary losses, and I don't care what Trump says, or Hegseth, or Vance, their sacrifice was sadly misplaced and unconscionable, and I pray, sense the sorrow that must be surrounding those families and loved ones regarding a war that they have to know down deep. It was a lost life that could have been avoided. Just as tragic. You know, blood is on Trump's hands. You know, many leaders of our country that have gotten us into protracted wars, unnecessary wars, staged wars, false flags. If there were American lives, or actually just innocent lives lost for no legitimate defensive national security strategic purpose, they're not going to be making it to heaven. At least that's the way I see it. But I have to leave that up to Creator God, Yahweh, Jehovah, God. Tucker Carlson accuses weak. I like the W as in like weird, but Tucker Carlson accuses weak Trump of letting Israel push him into the Iran war, and he's not the most powerful man in the world. I'm sure Trump didn't like that. But Tucker Carlson also stated this week, he claims that Trump shut down the Butler probe, and we've touched on that, and I know there's others that are delving deeper. Yeah, and I spent quite a bit of time on that subject. You can go back to my podcast, prior shows. There's an article and from the Bulwark that says undoing Trump's golden age of corruption, that they say they feel that there is a legal pathway to get some of this money back and to reverse some of the damage created by Trump and the naked corruption. We'll see. Data guru from CNN says Trump's unpopularity is record-breaking. So this goes along with what I was covering earlier in different polling, but this occurred about a week prior to those other data studies and polling and surveys. But yeah, his numbers are historically cratering. I mean, just abysmal. How could Trump, that he claims he only reads about himself, and he can't help but look at all media because he's a creation of the media. Remember, when he got pushed into the race in 2016, CNBC, NBC, MSNBC, and other primetime networks gave Trump a lot of airtime. He was in and out of those studios on all those shows. And remember the Celebrity Apprentice was NBC. So you have to figure that they played a role in the rise of Trump and Trumpism and his presidential campaign. So his candidacy and his election. And Trump always seeks out interviews and gives these reporters and anchors his phone number and continues a dialogue with them, regardless of
what their coverage may be, what their books say. He just can't help himself. And now he's the meme master, these all-night binges and postings with his fellow human printer, the young blonde that assists him in these meme menacing midnight madness adventures. So one more thing I want to touch on before we go to the break, and I know I'm running a little long here, is the fact that I don't really watch soccer, and I know it's extremely popular worldwide and becoming more popular in the U.S., and Trump was, you know, very involved because of the matches occurring in U.S. stadiums, and it did bring in a lot of revenue, and there was a lot of excitement, and I, like I say, I didn't really follow it, but in the closing ceremonies after the final match, Trump was there on stage. So the headline read, and this was from media, it says, Trump stays in the spotlight as Spain's World Cup trophy lift, despite the president of the organization panicked in an effort to steer him off the stage. They said Spain, when they took the group photo, the team photo, they airbrushed Trump out of it. So Trump, he just has to steal the spotlight. He always has to be center stage. Everything has to be focused on the world's worst narcissist, this malignant narcissist that can never get enough praise, attention. He has to be the center of attention at all times. The spotlight must be on him. With that said, let's take a quick break. We'll come back with more. Tom Donahue, Truth Matters, right back.

0: 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Every day. Any smell will vanish after just a few seconds with the thunderstorm being on. Odors from litter boxes, trash cans, cigarette smoke, mildew, and much more are no match for the thunderstorm too. The powerful thunderstorm sends out O3 molecules which seek out and destroy odors. These molecules even go behind and under furniture. Nothing can hide from the thunderstorm. 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

Welcome back, Tom Donahue. Truth matters, it really does. And we're here exposing the phonies and the frauds, the fakers and the betrayers. And Trump, you are the master of ceremonies. You are so non-MAGA, not America First. And we will continue to shed the spotlight because you like the spotlight. So we're going to put that spotlight on you. And one of the things I've noticed in some of my analytics is that getting thousands and thousands of views of my podcast, and they're coming from very suspicious locations, as in like the CIA and other housed government agencies. So I think some of these criticisms and comments and commentary is getting noticed. So I appreciate that. But Trump does have, like Obama and Biden and Bush Cheney and Papa Bush and Clinton, big time, have people that monitor all media, especially for harsh criticism. And typically they get targeted, but they're at least on their radar screen. So I guess when you make the radar screen, you're having some impact. So thank you very much. Now, Don Jr. making huge denials on his Triggered podcast about him being a cocaine addict. And I did point to the fact when he gave speeches, whether it be his appearances on Fox News or his father's conventions, being nominated, renominated, and for the Republican Party, that he was very sweaty, very fidgety, and speed talking all the time. So it pointed to me that if it wasn't cocaine, it was speed. But I don't have direct proof. So he's saying that there's no photographic evidence of this. So you have to have photographic evidence when all the signs and the symptoms are readily apparent. And I guess at this point, there's not been any former girlfriends or friends or colleagues that have leaked that he is a cocaine head or a cokehead. But a very strange dude. And his fiance that just became wife recently, well, her father is the personal banker for Epstein. So you just can't get any more sick and sinister here in terms of the associations. And we went into the Ivanka Trump, Jared, and Nate Rothschild and what they're trying to do in those pristine preserves of nature on the Albania island of Sazan. So we have the Rothschild ties, we have the Epstein ties, we have lavish praise of the Federal Reserve except in past policy. We have Trump's deep alliance and allegiance to the state of Israel. He is bowing to the wishes of the neocons. He's got Mark Levin, in my view, as the handler, and Ben Shapiro as probably the assistant handler, continuing to prod and push Trump for more vicious and violent assaults on Iran and other countries. So it's a sad day for this country and the world that Trump, who is so deranged and delusional and drunk with power, and he's probably the most dangerous man in America and the world because he harbors so much venom and vile and vindictiveness that we just don't know what he's going to do next. But they've been pounding Iran for almost 2 weeks hard militarily. And there are, of course, many more deaths in the Middle East, including U.S. soldiers. And they're being underestimated, undercounted, or miscounted by design. If you have one American citizen or soldier killed or injured, that's enough for me to be outraged, okay? And when you put them in harm's way for no apparent, legitimate, documentable, provable purpose, then you are a sinister son of a gun. So Lindsey Graham is very pleased from whatever pit he's in, that pathetic excuse for a human being that is now gone. Good riddance. But he and John McCain and Bush Sr. and Cheney, they're all celebrating. Because for whatever reason, they were bloodthirsty warmongers, neocons. Just when we thought we couldn't have
another Iraq. We have, well, Iran. So Trump has become Bush 3, Cheney 2. He's the incarnation of these evil world villains. And you say, well, the Democrats are worse. Hey, I'm going to call out Dems. I'm going to call out Repubs. I'm going to call out Independents. I'm going to call out whomever is in violation of the Constitution, biblical principles, human rights. And that's just the way I operate here. And I do this from a framework of facts and evidence and trying to do the right thing. We'll be right back. Hold tight. Tom Donahue. More to come. Truth Matters.

And welcome back, Tom Donahue, Truth Matters. We're continuing on in our second half of this week's show. And I'm looking through many of the news headlines. And before I get into those in great detail, data centers are becoming a real hot point and a flashpoint on the left and the right. And Trump thinks it's really no big deal. Don't worry about it. I'm telling you, this is going to be one of the top 10 major campaign issues. And the Republicans, of course, are on the wrong side of this overall, sadly. Well, Trump downplays Chinese election interference just 5 days after describing the breach of historic proportions. So again, he doesn't want to hold China accountable for election interference. He's not going to hold Putin accountable because actually his evidence showed that Putin was, you know, was trying to get Trump reelected. But Trump doesn't want to talk about that, even though it's in the documentation that was furnished. So we've got Russian interference, Chinese interference. And then Trump never said that the Georgia election results needed to be overturned, or Pennsylvania or other states that he lost, absolutely lost for sure in 2020. But he just talked about the generalities. But he's still fixated on the fact that he only won 2 out of 3 falls because he wanted to win all 3. And he's trying to rewrite history. And he's trying to get the Congress, his Republican allies, to nullify his impeachments. And again, were those impeachments politicized? Well, both sides do it. Yes. Was there actual factual evidence? Yes. GOP senators criticized Trump's plan to sell access to his Truth Social post. How much money is enough money? How much corruption is enough to satisfy tyrant Trump? I just don't know. I mean, it's just unbelievable. I mean, he's made close to $3 billion in profits from all these deals, especially crypto. And then, of course, Jared's made a ton of money, and the Trump sons made a ton of money. And Ivanka, of course. So they're all just grabbing from the till, and we are the suckers being played. And then the meme coins, the average person lost money, but the Trump family gained billions. So it's just amazing. Senate GOP expresses concern over the Iran endgame after the Hegseth hearing to the greasy-haired drunk and fool did at least admit $37.5 billion spent on this unnecessary war. He doesn't. That's my words, not his. Do you know this guy has a vanity makeup room at the Pentagon at taxpayer expense? He thinks he's in the Fox studios, except in the Fox studios, he would stumble in drunk. And I never thought he was a very good host or anchor anyway. But then again, you know, I have my own hardline standards as to what I believe to be professional and to be articulate and eloquent and talented. But that's just, you know, my point of view. So we have the House that did pass a war powers resolution calling for a halt to military action in Iran, cease all military conflict rather than escalating. And then the Senate blocks the measure to end the Iran war despite concerns about the lack of an endgame. So they have no clue what to do, but they don't want to upset the dictator, the tyrant in our country. So they rather have more lives lost, rather be in an endless loop of a war because they don't want to upset the tyrant. Now, speaking of the tariff tyrant, now, again, I do believe in tariffs if they're strategic and they make sense and they're putting in check an adversary or someone that's a competitor in the marketplace, but just across the board without any reason or rationale, just slap tariffs on dozens and dozens of countries makes absolutely no sense. And it certainly doesn't help the American people. And it doesn't help in building an affinity and a rapport with our allies. But Trump is imposing double-digit tariffs on dozens of countries as his 10% levies are set to expire today, Friday. So it's just unbelievable. This guy is just running roughshod
just destroying everything. Demolition done. Well, Iran rejects the latest U.S. ceasefire proposal. Trump approves nuclear arrangement with Saudi Arabia. So certain countries that profit you, that favor you and your family and American sports teams and corporate sponsors and transnational corporations, we'll let them have the nuclear technology. It's amazing how we're the deciders of and the Western world of who can and who cannot have. Now I know you think that certain countries are less rational and less reliable, and I mean, I'm surprised Trump hasn't done it something more dangerous, because I mean he's about as unhinged as you can get, and we have immense nuclear capability. But yeah, Saudi Arabia, the country that more 9/11 hijackers were funded and trained and came from, and Trump put the kibosh on that he felt there's no need to investigate any further there. Just like Butler, Pennsylvania, that I'm becoming more and more convinced, not completely, that was a staged false flag operation. And I talked about the blading. I talked about, you know, Trump's acting ability. I talked about there was a sense of desperation. Something big needed to happen to ensure his reelection, because, I mean, there's no doubt he was going to lose a lot of legal cases and probably go to jail and lose most of his fortune. So he had a lot riding on getting elected to protect himself legally from the loss of assets and the loss of his liberty. But I'm not the only one. There's many, many people, podcasters, even people on the MAGA right, that are just saying this. Why? No investigation? It was shut down. It was case closed. There, you would think that Trump being in charge, that they'd want everything fully investigated. What if this was a sleeper cell? What if he had other people that were going to want to make other assassination attempts? Was there a network of some sort? So Tucker Carlson claims Trump shut down the Butler probe. This was reported by Mediaite. And earlier, more than a month ago, Tucker Carlson claimed terrified Dan Bongino told him that Trump shut down Butler assassination investigation himself. So more and more is coming to light, just like the official narrative with Charlie Kirk's public assassination and execution. I mean, if you look at any of the details coming out of the pretrial of that, I mean, that one, if the government can't get control of that case, it could get thrown out. He could be found not guilty. And that the truth, to some degree, may come out about who really put the hit on Charlie Kirk and who was truly involved and what mechanism, maybe not bullets, but mechanism triggered his untimely and violent death. So there's a lot of podcasters out there. And, you know, one time I was like saying, well, these people aren't in real radio. I have to give a lot of credit, whether they're in radio or not, whether they're true broadcasters or not. There's a lot of good work being done out there by podcasters and YouTubers. And I mean, they're really helping to solve crimes that the legal authorities, either incapable, incompetent, or intentionally misleading. And so I have to give a lot of credit, and attaboys and attagirls, to those that are spending, some might think, an inordinate amount of time being very specific in the programming they do. But I'm glad that they're specializing and spending that time, because I don't want to spend my time on just a single issue or two or three issues when there's so many to cover. So I will point you in that direction. I will bring up at least some of the specifics, certainly the generalities. But we got to take another break. We're marching towards the final segment, and we will cover more after this time out, right back, Tom Donahue, Truth Matters.

Tom Donahue for best-selling Eden Pure Thunderstorm 2 air purifier uses proven Oxy technology that quickly destroys viruses, odors, mold, and so much more. With thousands of five-star reviews, it really does work. 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Every day. Any smell will vanish after just a few seconds with the thunderstorm being on. Odors from litter boxes, trash cans, cigarette smoke, mildew, and much more are no match for the thunderstorm too. The powerful thunderstorm sends out O3 molecules which seek out and destroy odors. These molecules even go behind and under furniture. 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Reiterate some of the major points. 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It cleans the air of allergy-causing particles so you can breathe easier again. Freshens the scent of your home. It gets rid of any odor, whether it's litter boxes, trash cans, cigarette smoke, cooking smells, and I cook with garlic, and it works. 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

We're back. Tom Donahue, Truth Matters. I'm glad that the way I produce and record this show, and I don't mind giving you backstory because I'm just that real and that transparent, is that sometimes I'm able to catch a story before the end of this show that I can share with you. So that's exactly what happened here. And this is a story, is reported in The Hill, but it's a study and survey that is being reported in multiple news outlets. It says almost 2 in 3 feel dissatisfied or upset with Trump's ballroom, reflecting pool, and his Trump arch projects. So when I went dug a little deeper, what we see here is that 65% of those surveyed reacted negatively or showed dissatisfaction. So 27% indicated dissatisfaction, 38% saying they were upset. Among those with positive reactions, just 12% said that they were enthusiastic, and 19% said they were satisfied with these projects. So we're looking at 12 and 19. Not good. So 65% essentially do not approve. They certainly disapprove of these Trump projects. Demolition Don, are you hearing this? Are you listening? Of course not. So Trump always discounts polls, even if they're Fox News polls, if they're not favorable, if they're not applauding and praising whatever he's done or whatever he plans to do, which is demented, delirious, and delusional for sure. But there you go. That's where we stand. Another breaking story. GOP hawks urge Trump to go big as he weighs massive attack on Iran. And there's even talk of ground troops. Really? Like, this is just unbelievable. And this was all avoidable. This was an elective, by choice, war. There was no imminent threats. Joe Kent and others absolutely told Trump this. And he decided, on the behest of Ted Cruz, Lindsey Graham, Mark Levin, Ben Shapiro, many other neocon, pro-Israel, Israel first compadres. Well, Fauci will face Rand Paul in Senate hearing next week, and Rand Paul has the goods on Fauci and his ties to the COVID labs. It was a lab release, seemingly, not just a leak, and it wasn't caused by nature. And remember, Trump said he was going to dole out retribution and retaliation against China, which he did not. Now, he reported that it was major Chinese interference in our elections, presidential election included, and nada, nothing. So some players on the international scene can get away with anything and everything because Trump may come out with a few social media posts, but there's nothing behind it. But then he'll go after the smaller fish because that's what bullies do. Well, Fox News, as I think I mentioned a little earlier, their pundits, their hosts, their news folks, they're all urging Trump to get out of this Iran war, find an exit ramp, whether it's declaring victory prematurely, you know, whatever it is. You know what the motivation is? Not to save lives, not to save reputation. It's the midterms. So it's what's politically expedient and what's politically advantageous. That's what Fox is concerned about. Well, they're going to get wiped out in the House. And the Senate, I don't know for sure, but I think they're going to lose the Senate as well. And then Trump, well, you think a two-peat as in impeachments was a lot? Look at 3, 4, 5, 6. I mean, it could be infinite, the amount of impeachments Trump might face. Certainly many criminal investigations and maybe even prosecutions. So Trump is on borrowed time and he's trying to figure out any and all ways that he can save or salvage his lame duck remainder of his administration and also to keep himself out of jail and keep himself legally protected. But his legacy, if he had finished the first term, there wasn't the J6 rioting. He may have questioned the election, but didn't go to the extremes that he did. He would have gone down as a, you know, pretty successful president. Instead, it was all about
absolute power and having to, and it was ego driven, all ego, all narcissism. And now he's going to go down as one of the worst presidents in American history. He may go down in world history with fellow dictators and tyrants and unhinged leaders. So we will continue reporting on fake MAGA, the neocons, the globalist New World Order folks, and we will promote America first, as I have done since the 1980s and then in radio in the 90s. And I've never blinked in terms of my patriotic stance. And that's the way we roll here. Continuing on down the final stretch here, you know, Donald Trump thinks he's the blood brother of Don Rickles. He thinks that he is a Don Rickles comedian of sorts. Well, he pales in comparison. Now, Don Rickles was the master of insult. And I have to admit, he was pretty funny. And would those jokes be acceptable today in the PC culture? In all likelihood, probably not, but he'd still do it, and I think he'd still succeed. But Trump's insults are done with a level of viciousness and vile and personal angst where Don Rickles was a comedian. And if you don't know who Don Rickles is or was, because he's passed on, go back and look at his appearances and performances on Johnny Carson, other shows. There's probably YouTube videos. But Trump made his appearance. He got a redo because of the attempted assassination at the White House Correspondents' Dinner. And that happened Friday night, July 24th, 2026. And the headlines read, Trump returns to Correspondents' Dinner for a rambling, insult-filled speech 3 months after the shooting. Another headline reads, a news panel excoriates Trump's White House correspondent speech. He bombed. He objectively bombed. There's photos of Trump prior to his speech dozing, drowsy done, fell asleep again. If that was Biden, Trump would never let up. Fox News would never let up. Fox News probably doesn't even show or mention dozy done. Trump attacks CNN's Caitlin Collins and compares her to a trans influencer. That's pretty low class. He goes after Chris Christie with a fat joke. Trump, have you looked at your weight lately? That rump roast? You gotta be closing in on 300 pounds, I think. If not, not too far off. Also, did you see the mullet that was starting to grow? I think maybe he got his hair cut for this event. And that when the hair blows, that hairline is receding unbelievably. And he's starting to look more and more decrepit, you know, with the scaling on the neck, and we know about the ballooning of the ankles, and except for golf, social media memes postings, what exercise does he get? Trump does react as the Wall Street Journal gets an award for its coverage of the Trump-Epstein ties. And they've done some great reporting and very accurate reporting, and Trump was unsuccessful in trying to sue them. And remember that Rupert Murdoch owns Wall Street Journal that's connected to Fox. So pretty legit, highly respected, reputable financial publication. So Wolf Blitzer took to the podium at the White House Correspondents' Dinner to announce the winners of the Katharine Graham Award for Courage and Accountability. And this year's award goes to the Wall Street Journal for their courageous reporting on President Trump's past relationship, sexual predator, financier, Jeffrey Epstein, that triggered the release of the so-called Epstein files. Trump laughed as Blitzer made the announcement and shrugged his shoulders. I mean, how oblivious can you be? Remember that the story that they're being awarded for, primarily, was them printing and documenting the provocative letter to Epstein bearing Trump's notable signature. And then he quickly filed a $20 billion lawsuit. Remember the birthday card? Yeah. So yeah, Trump, a complete bomb and embarrassment and foul mouth and insult ridden speech. If he really wants to be a comedian, he needs to watch footage
of George Carlin and Don Rickles, among others. But he is no comedian. He's a fool, and he's a foul-mouthed, vicious, and vile creature of his own making. So that's it for this week. Tom Donahue, not foul-mouthed, and trying to tell the truth to the best of my ability as I see it and as I know it and as I call it. Have a great week.

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Good day and welcome, America and beyond. I'm Tom Donahue for Truth Matters. Tom Donahue reports, putting America first, fake MAGA, neocons, and New World Order dead last. Yeah, Trump is fake MAGA. Trump claims that he's MAGA and he decides what MAGA is. Now, that expression came from Reagan, not you. America first began way before you jumped on the America first bandwagon. And you hijacked it. You were an interloper, a usurper, and a betrayer. So we're going to continue to call out fake MAGA. And more legitimate MAGA is turning on the fakester, the fraudster, the phony, and that's Donald Trump. Now, let me just talk about Trump's unpopularity. He thinks in his delusional mind that he has favorable ratings, rankings, polling. It is abysmal. It's the worst in presidential history. I almost even have to say, how can that be? Well, when you are a master betrayer and you have defrauded your loyal following, well, there's your answer. I mean, we've seen politicians flip-flop. We've seen many, many politicians that are hypocrites. But to this degree, to this level, is absolutely unfathomable. I'm flabbergasted. But some recent polling came out, and I used the source The Hill for this poll. And the poll itself is The Economist / YouGov, and it talked about America's disapproval of Trump's job performance. Yeah, we're talking about job performance in many categories. And what they found, 36% of the respondents said they either strongly or somewhat approve. 60% said they either strongly or somewhat disapprove. And 4% said they were unsure. Well, you always have a few head-scratching people that you just don't understand how they don't have an opinion. But 60% job performance disapproval. That's where Trump always excelled in terms of job performance. They may have disagreed to some degree on politics, but many things that he set out to do, people seemed to respect or acknowledge the job performance. And his ratings overall in terms of polling is in that 30% range of approval. So I think this was a very significant, telling poll. Now here is another

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0: plausible location for reasons of security and therefore insecurity. Come at the hour, come at the midnight, the intelligence briefing, live from Good evening, ladies and gentlemen. Welcome aboard the Ark Midnight. I am John B. Wells, and this is the intelligence briefing. Before we get underway, I gotta tell you, it's very good to be back with you. We've been away the live mics this past week. Well, the Queen Bee, Lady Brindy, has been recovering from her injuries. Nothing serious, she'd want me to tell you what happened, but it has to do with her shoulders were not in the right place. Neither one of them. We needed to put them back, but it was a little tedious. You know what I mean? Yeah, I didn't do it, she did. So anyway, she's in good shape now, and thank you very, very much. I want to thank every one of you who called, sent email, sent messages through social media. Most of all, kept her in your prayers. She's doing a lot better. Full recovery will take a little time, but her day brings a little more strength, a little more movement, another step forward, another step in the right direction. So Brindy says thank you from the bottom of her heart. She can feel those prayers, and I join her. God is good, ladies and gentlemen. Yes, he is. By his stripes we are healed, and we continue to stand firmly upon his promises. So may I just God bless every one of you. And while we were away, Washington did not slow down. In the days following President Trump's White House address, the administration released 269 pages of intelligence assessments, internal communication, and investigative records dealing with election security, foreign access to American voter information, vulnerabilities in electronic systems, and questions surrounding what intelligence the president and what may not have reached him. The White House organized material into four broad areas: voter vulnerabilities, acquisition of voter data, the Michigan voter registration investigation, and non-citizens appearing on state voter rolls. The administration said the records show that foreign actors gathered vast quantities of American voter data, that election infrastructure has long been considered vulnerable to intrude, and that certain intelligence, well, may have been minimized or withheld from President Trump. Now, he has directed the Justice Department, FBI, CIA, and the Office of the Director of National Intelligence to examine those allegations and determine whether any laws were broken. As of tonight, the investigation and review are ongoing. No charges or the release have been announced yet. Well, the reaction was immediate. Much of the established press focused on what the documents do not prove. Their reporting emphasizes that the release material does not establish foreign actors changed enough ballots or vote totals to alter the certified result of the 2020 election. They also report that some of the voter information into Chinese acquisition may also have included data obtainable through ordinary political or commercial channels. Yeah. Two major television networks and CNN chose not to carry the president's address on their principal channels. But that is not the end of the matter. The absence of proof that vote totals were changed isn't the same as proof that no vulnerabilities existed, no data was collected, no attempts at influence occurred, or that no intelligence was mishandled. Those are separate issues. And when newly released recs lead to investigations, when those investigations identify specific individuals, and when evidence results in arrests or criminal charges, that's when dominoes begin to fall. Tonight, Lieutenant General Thomas McInerney and investigative journalist Mary Fanning return to examine what has emerged since last week's release, what the documents actually contain, what remains disputed, and what the next stage may bring. Then, Major Fred Galvin joins us with the perspective of a Marine commander who knows firsthand what happens when facts, command decisions, institutional pressure, and public narratives collide. Yes, he does. Then Mike McCormick and James Simpson will carry us into the final hour as we examine the record of the Obama years, the people involved, and the questions now moving toward Justice Department and the FBI. So wherever you may be leaning tonight, welcome back on board. Flight deck is stuffed. Instruments all warm. Is this one working here? Yep, that one's working too. Good. And so the first domino has already fallen. Did I mention? I am Wells, John B. Wells, and this is the Intelligence Briefing. I look forward to a rollicking good time with our guest tonight. In the meantime, Jellyfish.news is absolutely incandescent with all kinds of new information that I believe you could use. And remember, you can always listen to the show. You can always listen to the stream on the Caravan to Midnight app. It's a free app. Get it at Google Play or the App Store and just quickly install it. And you'll have a direct link to Jellyfish.news. We minimize those keystrokes, right? Okay. By the way, Mamdani's wife, fundraised for Gaza, but she wouldn't give him the money. What next? Oh, there's more to come. Did I mention? It's good to be back with you again. Stand by.
1: John B wants you to know about a very special product called Camelicious. 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
5: This is L. Todd Wood. I'm the founder of CDM, or CDM.press. We're putting up a story tonight on CDM about what's going on in Lebanon, southern Lebanon, that is. The Israeli Defense Minister Katz is out on Israeli media today talking about how they destroyed essentially all of southern Lebanon, and hundreds of thousands of people can't return. Their houses are gone. And there's only soldiers and destroyed houses. He said they applied the same model they applied in Gaza to essentially destroy every house and then drive out the militants. So this is interesting. We're going to continue to this. This is exactly what the international community is saying is genocide. But we will see how this all plays out. 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

0: 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This is Arc Midnight, the intelligence briefing. Tonight, the domino effect. Stand by for feed.
1: All right, let's get this party really started. Mary Fanning, author of AmericanReport.org, is on the bridge, along with Lieutenant General Thomas McInerney, the man with over 440 combat missions, having flown U.S. military reconnaissance missions during the Cuban Missile Crisis, served as the military assistant, the advisor of the Secretary of Defense on NATO affairs, and was the commander of the Alaskan Command, Alaskan NORAD region, and 11th Air Force. Now, Mary Fanning is not just your average investigative journalist. No, not in the least. She's been on us for so long. And I got to tell you something, and she didn't give me permission to do this and ask, but I got to tell you, there's a bunch of mugs out there that are taking credit for their for her work. I'm going to personally rat you out. Yeah, since I feel so clever for a while, and then the names will be named. Even if the names aren't named, people are going to know you took her work, okay? Now, that's the highest compliment anybody can pay, is if somebody steals your work. Still, it is not cool, and we don't like this. She did a multi-year series of groundbreaking reports on illegal U.S. ports to Gulf Tainer. We haven't heard last of that yet. And its strategic alliance with Russia for the export of the Trojan Horse weapon system known as the Club K. This thing exists. This isn't the stuff of myth. It's real. Also groundbreaking exclusive on illegal surveillance in America using the Hammer scorecard, or expose on Benghazi. It just goes on and on. First revealed that it was in Soleimani and the Quds force that killed four Americans, including in the unprecedented assassination of U.S. Ambassador Christopher Stevens. And her books include, as they fact available at Amazon, The Hammer is the Key to the Coup, The Political Crime of the Century. I'm telling you, you're going to want these books in your library to pass them down after you finish reading them. Another one is Invisible Treason in America. Another one is Beyond Treason, the After the Destruction. Another one is Betrayal and Treason in America. Unbelievable. And she is not a fan of the Obama administration. Obama, the communist Manchurian. Wow, without further ado, here they are. The inimitable Mary Fanning and the unflappable Lieutenant General Thomas McInerney. Welcome back both. Great to be with you tonight.
2: It's a pleasure to be with you, John B., and also with you, General.
3: Thank you, John and Mary. Great being with you all.
1: Right back at you. Mary, let's start off here. Ladies first, we know this. Obama and the communist Manchurian. Clues on Obama ID mystery. FBI Soviet spy files, sued cult, and a dead body. Would you mind taking it away?
2: So in 2015, going through the FBI vaults, we were able to expose that the FBI had evidence on who Barack Hussein Obama really was, and that he was in bed with all sorts of Soviet spies. Again, he was in bed with all sorts of Soviet spies. This was really very disturbing. Now, we put this information up for years, John B. I think you were the first person I broke these stories on with you. And today and this week, now we'd heard from Tulsi before, now we're hearing from the director of the CIA, John Ratcliffe, with whom we'd had some, let's just say, conversations. He's come out and he has confirmed that Barack Hussein Obama said, I want this done. I want to overthrow the United States government. That's a quote.
1: Those are the words. Those are the words. That's not lies. That's not Cliff Notes. Those are his words.
2: That's a quote from John Ratcliffe about Barack Hussein Obama.
1: I want to overthrow government of the United States.
2: That's correct.
1: Folks, are you getting this? Go ahead, Mary.
2: Well, so all the information we have brought forward in all of our books and the information to the public, as we say, cognitive warfare, we're giving them the information and the proof, and we've been putting this for, this is 9 years, 11 years, and beyond, let's see, even going back to the ports and the Club K. You have to look at just the ports and the Club K and think Barack Hussein Obama with S. Carter, they canceled future combat systems, the first modernization of our military, all their weapons systems. Now, Club K was first known as the ENLOS, the non-line-of-sight missiles in box. They canceled that. It took her 10 years of R&D, $1.6 billion. Within 30 days, Russia had it. And then they brought the people that they went into business with, Rosoborne Export, Dolph Tainer, inside the wire at Port Canaveral, where Air, Sea, and Space Command reside. Now, that becomes very disturbing because you're bringing the enemy, who was already on the Pentagon blacklist, wanted for capture or kill, into our port with a weapon system that can launch biological nuclear weapons, EMP. And this is what Joe Biden and Barack Hussein Obama did. Now, that becomes more disturbing for another reason. Folks, understand something. The most popular toy in China is a miniature little toy of a Club K.
1: No.
2: Yes.
1: Why am I not surprised?
2: It's so not funny. If they launch inside the wire, we have the ability, you know, our protections point outward, not into our country, right? And so hopefully President Trump has repaired some of this and made changes. But what we're hearing beyond, you know, he wants to overthrow the United States government, we can now see the truth, says Radcliffe Theater, that Brennan, Clapper, Comey manipulated all the intelligence and they silenced our career professionals all to get Trump. But it wasn't just to get Trump. It was to take down the United States of America. It was to destroy our country. It was to bring the enemy inside the wire. But we've been writing about this for a long time, and we're now looking at the enemy within. And the Democrats, you know, pills have they taken that they are now communist, the communists within, the, you know, the socialists here to destroy this country? This is beyond anything that we could have imagined in a different day and age, right? And there were those who were professionals that had lived this, and one of them is Pachepa, and he came out of Romania, and he talked about Ceausescu. And talked about how Devin Nunes offered the proof that former President Barack Obama and the Democrat Party leaders wanted to transform the United States to a Russian-style intelligence dictatorship and the FBI into a KGB-style instrument was going to wipe out our history and smear all of our politicians, blackmail, and leverage. Now, this took place. This took place in the United States. We've already had a communist revolution that Barack Hussein Obama and Joe Biden were running. And as you said, just like the Soviets, they were working Romania. They were running Ceausescu. That was all the history, the true history of what took place there. And Pachepa was warning us. He had come into this country, was giving information in order to help save. He couldn't believe that his adopted country was being taken down by Barack Hussein Obama. And he was recognizing the things that Obama was doing, just like, you know, Ceausescu was doing. I'll give you a name, you build a criminal record for him. You know, you know, this is the Marxist version of the FBI as it took place under Ceausescu. So, you know, the first step is to destroy the reputations, then kill people, put them in prison. You know, we've never seen anything like this in this country. But in 2008, Pachepa said he was watching this ghost that was haunting the United States. And he was seeing the same play. And understand, it's always the same play. They do exactly the same thing. How do they take down countries, take them into communism, take control? And so, you know, think about what you've heard about Barack Obama. No, he was the one that the world has been waiting for. While his spiritual advisor, Jeremiah Wright, was caught screaming, "God damn America."
1: Yeah, that maniac idiot. Absolutely.
2: And so that, exactly. And what world is that the norm? And where was the legacy media, Brisson for men, putting this communist in context? Where was the legacy media telling people the truth? Now, keep in mind, beyond that, you had Barack Hussein Obama with a Smith Modernization Act, where he made it legal to use propaganda against American people, something that had been illegal since 1948.
1: Lie.
2: Yeah,
1: we dress it up with the word propaganda, but that Smith Modernization Act of 2012 made it legal for the mainstream media to lie to the American public under orders from the little tyrant, the scrawny little Kenyan or whatever he is.
2: Obama was not saying some of these. He's the one the world was waiting for, except, and he's giving a speech, you know, the moment that the rise of the oceans began to slow and the planet began to heal with his arrival. Is that insane or what? But he was caught with a portrait of Che Guevara hanging on the wall behind him, just as Ceausescu had.
1: I laugh because it's funny, but I laugh because it's true, and now they're caught. So here's the thing. When I see these quotes, for example, the director of CIA on Radcliffe, Barack Hussein Obama said, "I want this done." Now, you said this a minute ago, Mary, "I want to overthrow the United States government." Here's another one. Quote, "All the world can see the truth. Brennan, Clapper, and Comey manipulated intelligence and silenced career professionals all to get Trump." And one more, CIA director, quote, "This was Obama, Comey, Clapper, and Brennan deciding we're going to screw Trump. We're going to create this and put the imprimatur of an IC assessment in a way that nobody can question. They stamped it as Russian collusion and then classified it so nobody could see it." Folks,
2: think about that.
1: Tell me, are you getting
2: it? They took the intel and then they classified it so that you could not see it. So they ran the whole operation to take down the president, but they weren't just taking down President Trump. They were taking down the United States of America. And Trump was just in the way. And it's not just Trump they're after. It's we, the American people.
1: I think that Trump was entirely correct and absolutely truthful when he said, "They're not really after me. They're after you. I'm just in the way." And that appears to be the way it really is. Seriously. Folks, I hope you understand the mainstream legacy media is finished. They're finished. You cannot trust anything they say. Now, some individual presenters may be okay, but they're not calling the shots. It's management. You will never probably know who those people are, let alone see them. This is serious. This is just the angst du jour. This is real. This was like 7 days in May. The old novel from back in the 60s. Burt Lancaster was the totalitarian kind of general that wanted to take over. That's what this is. This was a coup to capture the United States and flip communist. Make no mistake, that's not radical.
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3: 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It's true. If you want something to go away, quit buying it, quit feeding it. The flip side of that coin is, if you want something to grow, nourish it. People are getting tired of feeding the big tech monster, because what getting rid of shadow banning, overt banning, or suspension on social media? Big tech and its derivatives also try to financially soft kill. This is when someone wants to buy something, but they're prevented from doing it because their payment repeatedly fails. And of course, when the gateways do work, we pay for this convenience with fees. So, don't feed the monster. If you want or ever want to join Caravan to Midnight by card or any other payment service and found you could not process your membership, just send a check or money order to CTM, P.O. 14-1288, Dallas 75214. Include a legibly written email, a phone number in case we need to reach you, and as soon as we see that info, your membership is activated, and you help turn the monster against self.

0: The question is, do you really want to know? If you do, you're exactly where you're supposed to be. This is Ark Midnight, the intelligence briefing with your host, John B. Wells.
1: Okay, we have the leader of this hour, together with Mary Fanning and Lieutenant General Thomas McInerney. General Tom, I'd love to hear your comment on this. This is just this side of disaster.
2: Well, John, what Mary and you laid out in the first segment is already happening. For instance, the Russian hoax. That was deliberately set. We know in December of 2016 that's when Obama gave directions to overthrow the government while he was still in the White House. And that was done in the Situation Room. That's come out from other sources. But Trump Derangement Syndrome, TDS, is part of the psychological operations that they've been using, spreading that. And the mainstream media is picking it up, and it is gaining a lot of allies. Now, when we see what's going on with the Democratic Socialist Party, that is clearly a communist effort. Socialism is the floor of communism. And so they are already implementing that, and it looks like they're going full bore at it. So, as that Mary was describing, we are now seeing in evidence, but coming out in a different form. And they've put already in our system, and the education system with school teachers and what they've done, and these young people in both college and in high school, and that they're being indoctrinated, not educated. And that's a main problem. They've got to get back to the 3 R's, you know, reading, writing, and arithmetic, the basics. But they're deliberately doing that to destroy our history, and then just we saw, 2 days ago, about the heroes in the Smithsonian Institute, and what's going on there, how they're reshaping it. So all these things they're attributing to wokeness and this type thing. But it's really laid behind to seizing the government and taking control of it. So we've got to recognize for what it is. And the president is doing a good job. And it's about time that John Ratcliffe came out and started verifying all this information. When you see Brennan is doing, as they're looking to indict him and what he's saying, and he comes out and criticizes the temporary leader that President Trump put in to replace Tulsi Gabbard because in the career intel person. Well, there's a reason why President Trump doesn't want to put a career intel person in there, because he doesn't know who's good and who's bad. And so he's putting someone in there that trusts. And that's the important thing that's going on. But the American people have got to understand they are full bore going to try to seize control. And that's what's going to happen in the midterms in November, 101 days from now. What we've got to be aware of, we know they're going to try to steal it again. And all these things are relevant. And based on what we've been talking with you on the ARC for the last 5 years, John, it's just coming, manifesting itself in a different way. But it is coming and already happening.
1: You know, I'm pretty sure everybody gets this. But folks, just in case you don't, you must understand, you are at the threshold of some very, very history. Mary, when I see these notes here and it says CIA director, and then there's a quote, That's going to be Ratliff, right?
3: Because
1: you can't fire me now. You are witnessing the resurgence of global communism. Global communism will take no prisoners. They don't care. You're either with them or you're over there in the lime pit. And your mainstream media is, in my opinion, completely compromised. Completely compromised. Over to you, Mary.
4: They are complicit. In fact, new information came out. Catherine Herridge, she found evidence that Joe Biden's family was being blackmailed by China. She has the documents. Our mainstream media ignored the evidence. They said nothing. But what we saw in the release of the record, she says, was the media or the legacy media willful blindness. They did not want to look at the records, and all they had to do was spend a couple of hours. Catherine Herridge found the records that showed, and it was in President Biden's daily brief, it found the records which show that Biden family was being blackmailed by China. Understand that. The Biden family was being blackmailed by China. Now, we just had President Trump a week ago Thursday night saying that China was blackmailing journalists to put out this false information. They were blackmailing. We've been talking about blackmail and leverage for how long from China, and the fact that they were given the hammer, the super surveillance system, that the source code was given to Comey and Baker as part of an immunity agreement. And in the source code, they put an electronic identifier. Okay? So when they found that the hammer was put in China at a military base, they found that it had that electronic identifier with the source code. So not only you have to wonder, how did Biden or Obama transfer the hammer to China? How we also know the monies that went to the Biden family. So all this information was known. It was ignored. It was buried by the CIA, by the FBI, and the media just to keep the Democrats in party in power. So understand this. You have a media that sees a dangerous act of treason with traitors galore, and they hide that data because they want to keep the Democrats or the commiecrats in power. This is breathtaking.
1: This is really all the way to stunning. It really is. Now, we knew that this was going to be landing in our laps eventually. You've done how many years of work on this, Mary? I mean, a lot of them.
4: Many.
1: And now it's all, this is just, Hillary Clinton, Adam Schiff, Susan Lice, Rice,
4: yeah.
1: Andrew McKay, Peter S., Lisa Page, Rod Rosenstein, Sally Ace, Bruce Orr, Nellie Orr, Loretta Lynch, Valerie Jarrett, Ben Rhodes, John Carlin, Mary McCord, James Baker, Jonathan Moffa, Michael Kortan. Folks, it goes for another 12 lines.
4: We've exposed those people over the years.
1: Page?
4: Yeah, we have exposed all those people for years, John. The intelligence briefing, Arc Midnight, it truly is cognitive warfare. It's where we bring the truth to get to the American people. Because, you know, one of the pieces when we did the whistleblower tapes, General McInerney, Admiral Lyons, you know, you don't get any higher level people than that. When they brought that to the airwaves, understand they brought that piece that we did, the whistleblower tapes, that Trump was being wiretapped, spied upon a zillion times. That's a quote from them. And in that, of course they did, but it was recordings that Federal Judge G. Murray Snow released. It came out of his courtroom, and we knew where they came from. The folks that were talking had no idea they were being recorded. And so when that information came forward, General McInerney, yeah, really, goes to the airwaves and he brings this. And the very next day, Russia collusion is launched, the very next day. So, but beyond that, when you listen to the whistleblower tapes, the details in that information is pretty stunning. And one of the things that we learned in that is that there was an individual, he was identified, that he knew about the passport breach. His name was Lieutenant Quarles Harris. He was a cyber expert. He worked for Brennan. He was giving that information and cooperating with federal investigators. He was then shot in the head inside of his car 1 month after the story broke that he was giving data to the FBI. He worked for Brennan.
1: Well, you've got to close those loops. Not like a bullet to close a loop. Wow.
4: The loop has been reversed.
1: This is ghastly. Well, let me ask you this then. What next? What's the next shoe to drop? Something bad has got to happen to the deserving here. We can't just sweep this under the rug. I mean, this guy Obama was complete, in my opinion, based on all the available evidence, and there's a bunch of it, this guy isn't who he says he is. Never was. This guy was a... It is possible, I have learned, to be a Trojan horse and a Manchurian candidate at the same time. One, the Trojan horse is like, look, oh, bring the pretty horse in. It must be a gift. Oh, it's deliverance. Look at this adorable little presidential candidate. But he's also a Manchurian candidate because he works. He is a part of the machine that arranged for the Trojan horse to get there in the first place. He's on the inside. I mean, you talk about an inside-outside man. That's former President Barack Obama. And what did he do for black people? About nothing. Nothing.
4: Created.
1: Not a thing except
4: habit.
1: Get them all jacked up.
4: Mm-hmm. But what we're also looking at is Bill Ayers and Obama's network. Every one of them was someone who was in contact with Soviet, Chinese, or Cuban espionage agents, or they were communist spies themselves. He was very well connected generationally with the Soviet Silvermaster spy ring. We proved that in the Clues piece and multiple other pieces. But the idea that Obama, and he, remember he tried to normalize relations with Cuba. Remember he was fist-bumping Che. You know, pay attention and believe your lying eyes. And when you're seeing things like that that don't make any sense to you, and you start seeing Bill Ayers in the Weathermen, and you can extrapolate what you know about Bill Ayers, the Weathermen were all going and getting dead babies' documents so they could start giving spies false identities. Just like we now know that the Chinese came in and got into 200 million voting records.
1: What kind of a position, Mary, what kind of a position are we in when the information that we're getting here, just here tonight, now this is the culmination of many years of work, and this, what you're hearing tonight is definitely not all of it. It's a lot of it, but it's not all of it by any stretch of the imagination. But when you have so much information that is so completely preposterous, How are the American people supposed to even believe it? How can they wrap their heads around this? I mean, what is the anticipated reaction, not only from we, the people, among ourselves, but the people who run these kinds of scams? Just keep them, treat everybody like mushrooms, keep them in the dark and feed them manure? Is that it?
4: No. Those who don't know history are doomed to repeat it. You know, these maxims became maxims because they're so true. And if you don't know history, or one of the things that's most helpful, I did a piece on Clan Skousen's 45 current communist goals. Those were read on the floor of Congress in 1963. If you read just the 45 points of communism and then look what they're doing to our society, it becomes very clear what is going on. They're taking the United States and they're destroying it. They're destroying capitalism. They're going to take away peace and prosperity. And if you understand Bolshevik 1.0, understand your living in Bolshevik 2.0.
1: General Tom, you want to make a comment? You're welcome to.
2: Yeah, well, the fact is They're already, the next big event, John, I believe is 100 days now, is the midterms, in which they're going to try to seize the House, at least, and do it corruptly as they did in 2020. And then all they'll do is go through and try to impeach and create, impeach President Trump and create chaos. And if they get some of these, more of these commies that they've got running now, they're going to have a little larger number. So President Trump and the Republicans have clearly got to lay out what their objectives are, that, as you pointed out earlier, you and Mary, you know, communism is not acceptable in America. And it's not socialism, it's communism. And lay out the job creativity that he's doing. Yeah, there's a certain spike in gas right now, $4 a gallon. But that's because we must handle Iran. That's got to be done satisfactorily. And my personal opinion is he's got to change the regime and send in the crown prince and get the different tribes going over there and let the people take their country back. But he's facing this election. Now, in the election, he's got to point out exactly what they are doing. But again, $19.2 trillion of new technology and plants coming into America. This has never happened before in our history. We're leading in AI. All the things, the inflation is coming down. Not as fast as everybody would like, but who created that inflation? Biden created that inflation. And so why would you give it back to the Democrats if they're going to do the same thing they did the 4 years that they were in office? So he's got a good position that he can articulate and be very aggressive and get out there. And they've got to indict Brennan. They've got to, they're already indicted Comey, but they've got to get Clapper and others. Mary laid out about 75 names, approximately, of people involved, and what they've got to do is start indicting some of those people, Peter Strzok and his girlfriend and all those names that are on that list, and indict them, and they'll start singing like a songbird to protect themselves.
1: Sure.
2: They'll cut a deal. But it's something that can be done very easily. They have the burn bag room in the FBI, and that is going to even verify more than what Mary has been, what we've been putting out and talking. So it's not our books. It's, in fact, they have documentation of classified messages that they wanted to be destroyed, but someone, by the grace of God, did not burn all those documents up. So they have more than enough evidence, and it's just too bad that Tulsi had to leave now, because she was playing an important role in the on the intel side. So this is what's got to be done in these 100 days and show exactly what they're trying to make America communist, as we've been talking about. And that's their objective. We cannot let that happen.
4: And this was a multi-generational operation. The burn bags, remember, are the communications of Barack Hussein Obama, you know, the guy who stood and said, if it should come to it, I'll stand with the Muslims. But beyond that, understand that Valerie Jarrett's father, Bowman, He was a Soviet agent. Her father-in-law, Vernon Jarrett, was also, they were all hardcore communists. They were all under investigation by the United States government. Her grandfather, Robert Taylor, was working with Soviet spy Alfred Stern. They were business partners in low-income housing. Valerie carried on the family business, is a slumlord. But her father-in-law, the communist propagandist, Vernon Jarrett, he was working with Frank Marshall Davis, Obama's mentor, some say father. And the two of them were working at the Chicago Defender. It was a radical newspaper. So the idea that these guys are all identified by our FBI as communist spies.
1: Let me ask you this, Mary. Did Merrick Garland's name feature in any of this stuff?
4: Well, Merrick Garland, some of the things that he did certainly give pause, but he goes all the way back to the bombing and the information of what came out of the Oklahoma City bombing and his connections to the Clintons there. And it should give everyone pause. But, folks, this is your country. They work for us. And when you have a bunch of Soviet spies, or excuse me, Russian spies that were caught in this country, and Obama put them on planes and didn't give them to the FBI, but instead returned them back to Russia, and then you look at Hillary Clinton, and she hands over Skolkovo, and brings something that services our military and our intel and transfers it to Moscow, you cannot make this up. There are no coincidences.
1: No. Not this many of them. This is a swarm of coincidences, but no, they created the coincidence. They created the coincidence of events. General Thomas McInerney, thank you so much for coming on the program tonight. Mary Fanning, always a pleasure. And thanks so much for everything that you've done. I mean it. And continue to do. All right. Future Fred Galvin's next.
3: It's true. 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Big tech and its derivatives also try to financially soft kill. 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And of course, when the gateways do work, we pay for this convenience with fees. 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

0: Soon it will be possible to assert almost continuous surveillance over every citizen and maintain up-to-date complete files containing even the most personal information about the citizen. Zbigniew Brzezinski.
1: Assume they got our phones, assume they got our houses, assume they got us right here, right now, as we sit, assume it all. The Ark.
2: Few Bad Men, the true story of U.S. Marines ambushed in Afghanistan and betrayed in America, by Major Fred Galvin, United States Marine Corps, retired. He's with us now this hour, and I want you to take a look into this book. It's the incredible story of Few Bad Men, true story of an elite team of U.S. Marines set up to take a fall for Afghanistan war crimes they did not commit, and their leader who fought for the redemption of his men. Ambushed in Afghanistan and betrayed by their own leaders, these elite Marines fought for their lives again back home. A cross between a few good men and American Sniper, it's a true story of an elite Marine Special Operations unit bombed by an IED shot during Afghanistan ambush. The Marine commandos were falsely accused of gunning down innocent Afghan civilians following the ambush. The unit's leader, Major Fred, he was summarily relieved of duty, and his unit was booted from the combat zone. They were condemned by everybody, from the Afghan president to American generals. When Box Company returned to America, Gauss Captain were the targets of the first court of inquiry in the Marines in 50 years. And guess what happened? Major Fred Galvin then prevailed. Without further ado, here's the man, Major Fred Galvin. Welcome back. Major, it's great to have you on tonight.
3: Thank you very much, John, for having me again.
2: I can't believe it. Every time, you know, we've spoken many times, and I've read that little bit about what happened to you and your men over there many times, and it still is like a slap in the face. So, congratulations. Clearly, the Lord was with you. I'll just say that. Now, that's just my personal observation. It's almost as though Jesus himself walked into the courtroom. 26 years, an enlisted and Marine Corps officer. Unbelievable. Wind up taking a rap like that and walking away from it. Major Fred, let me ask you something here.
3: Yes, sir.
2: I am seeing stuff that, you know, you think, okay, guy's a radio host. He's going to come on. He's got to say something. It's got to be entertaining. Got to, you know, draw people in and all that. But I'm not trying to do any of that. In fact, I'm trying to hold back. I am seeing things going on in this country that we were warned about, I don't know, 50 years ago that it could happen. And people were like, yeah, we're watching. But time went by and people got kind of soft and kind of got numb to it is what I mean by that, really. And then, of course, the teachers' unions should be confined to doing one thing and one thing only. Negotiate for higher wages if your school systems measure up, and therefore that measuring up would constitute a reason to increase wages. Otherwise, they become nothing but communist indoctrination centers by and large. All this DEI and transgender this and kiddie porn books and everything else just makes me sick. So if I might just start with death of the American dream, socialism's road toward communism. Major Galvin, what do you see?
3: This is a big problem, and we need to pay attention to it. And anyone, if you have friends that are not aware of this, call them, get them on the show. I want to start, John, with when I was first signed out here to Hawaii, I went to this school on information warfare, and we studied this Russian defector who left the Soviet Union in 1970 and went to Canada. And it's very, very interesting when we studied this guy, Yuri Bezmenov, and he talked about four stages, and he said specifically what you just mentioned. He says it starts in the school, the very first stage, and it lasts about 20 years. They set the culture with all this ideological content, and they're trying to destabilize and overthrow the government without firing a shot. This is a huge country. No, they can't do that with tanks and planes. It's not likely possible. Look at the struggle we're in right now with Iran, but I don't want to go there. I want to focus on what is happening inside the mind of youth in America today. But this guy, Yuri, he mentioned that that phase of those 20 years of demoralization, one, that was completed in 1980 here in the United States. And when about 2 years ago, I met a friend of mine that I served in the Marines with, and we went to Reagan Library, right on the subject. We were at Simi Valley, and Ronald Reagan was talking about this, not just when he was in office, because he was dead set in, you know, attacking, you know, the Berlin Wall and communism, but he was mentioning it in a library when he was in Hollywood before he was even governor. So he saw this stuff going on, that you can influence so many people through. Back then, we didn't have 24-hour news cycles in the 60s. The biggest way to influence Americans through education and Hollywood. And he saw it in Hollywood. He spoke out against it. He testified to Congress about this. But this guy, Yuri Bezmenov, talked about these four stages. And that's where I think we're at. You know, stage two is the destabilization, where it attacks the economy. And we've had that ongoing, especially during the COVID. And then you look at stage three, this crisis. I believe we saw a lot of that during the COVID, where, you know, people have this hopelessness, and it's this mass organized violence that you, John, any one of your listeners has seen, where these staged events, whether it's Melissa, Seattle, all across the United States, where pallets of bricks and paid orchestrators get out there, and they know what they're doing. And that's what this administration needs to get to the bottom of, because when people say, well, America's inherently broken and we're too far gone to repair and we need the new, and that's the platform of the Democrat Socialist of America. And you look at any country, Venezuela, Cuba, you look at Russia, Mao movement in China, the people who led this revolution, you know, workers that they thought they were going to get some better, were worked out better for them. And I mean, just take, for example, the closest, you know, to our own country there in Cuba, when Castro died, hundreds of millions of dollars in his family's bank account, and the average citizen in Cuba is surviving on $35 a month. So do you think that's good? And you look at their cars and their food lines and their medical, this is not what we want. I compare it, John, to, I'm sure your listeners, if I'm older, all remember that piece of junk Ford car, the Pinto. And if we, you know, the one that had all the defects that were known about it, and they're still perpetuating it, to me, the Democrat Socialist of America. Yeah. And you need to do more than kick the tires. You need to get the Carfax on it. And that's what we need to talk about, is when you look across any of these sectors, and I know we have a while to unfold all this, but people are not having mass immigration into any of these communist countries. No. It was the exact opposite. It's a brain drain. All these Cubans came here, as well as they opened up their prisons, and Castro did that to stabilize the United States, flood us, just like what happened in Venezuela. They had so many millions come over to the United States and get out of Venezuela, as well as they sent all their criminals here too, but are trying to get out of those countries. And if that's so good, why aren't any of the people here, besides Bernie Sanders, why aren't any of these people wanting to go and visit? Because as you described on the opening, my job in the Marine Corps was in reconnaissance. And that's not just reconnaissance, force reconnaissance. So we supported the Marine Expeditionary Force commander, and that was a three-star general. So we were doctrinally employed going 300 kilometers behind the enemy lines to observe, understand what we're seeing and what is not seen there, and report that information back to our three-star commander. And this past 3 months, May, June, and July, I wanted to be on your show, John, but I had to take a knee and take a pass because I was traveling into some former Russian countries, to include Finland and Estonia. And it's heartbreaking to read their history and to see the remnants of what the Soviet Union did to those countries in the Baltic states and in Finland. It's a disgrace.
2: Tell us, Major. Anyone, how bad was it? Does anything want? Now's the time. If you want to tell us anything, now's the time. We're ready. Because I want people to understand, you're looking down the barrel. It's not the tunnel of love. It's a cannon barrel.
3: No.
2: Okay?
3: Yeah. It's like Metallica said in their song, it's a freight train heading right at your way. The light at the end of the tunnels is not peace, joy, and rainbows and unicorns.
2: Right.
3: You see Finland, and it is just, it's, you know, there's a lot of socialism going on in Scandinavia, but the people of Finland, it was shocking to see the remnants of the Soviet Union. But I'll tell you this, as different as it is than America, they don't want to go back. I'll tell you that, nor does Estonia. And, I mean, who really wants to fight where you're paying 70% of your wages and taxes and getting very little return? I mean, if anybody here thinks, and I'm active in our government, I'm going to diverge here for a second, because I'm supporting people who are on fire. I'm going constantly down to my U.S. senators. And John, I can't even, after going through a metal detector, going into a federal building, not to talk to the senator, but to talk to their staff, I'm ringing the bell. And after 15 minutes, only when somebody walks out of the office, see, oh, I can actually enter this office. I mean, this is a republic where we the people are supposed to have the power. Now, the real that background is if the government, this classless society, supposedly this utopia, that's a theory. How it really works out is the party takes control, absolute power. They wield it over with weapons. They deport anyone who had power, to include teachers. So teachers, pay attention to what I'm saying. And those of you who like the same sex, pay attention to what goes on in Russia and Cuba and how the LGBT community, just like the Palestinians, be aware of what, kick the tires on that Ford Pinto. But it was shocking to see and to study, like, oh my goodness. And then you see it in Venezuela with this hyperinflation. It is never the people who want it the most, who the Che Guevara manipulate and later literally shahed himself, Che Guevara, and people wear this guy's t-shirt like he's some kind of a hero. He's a war criminal. But the people who they manipulate, they have it far worse after they take over. And John, we're seeing this take root right now in New York City, and it's not good. And you're having the same thing go on in New York City a little bit slower than we saw in Venezuela, where everybody with money is getting the hell out of that sin state, because who wants to pay that kind of tax? And it sounds so good when you get your ears tickled and somebody with a golden tongue whispers this sweet nothings, but yeah, they may promise you some government grocery store or some free bus, but is it worth mortgaging your soul? I would say no. And we have to study our history. And this summer was an eye-opening experience. When you go back in history, you see these countries, and then you look at the bigger picture, and you look at what our own New York Crimes reporter, Walter Duranty, if any of you remember him, winning this prize for reporting on Ukraine back in the 30s, and he had all the facts, and they had this Holodomor. This is prior to Hitler taking power, but Stalin engineered this famine that killed, they estimate, because the numbers are so staggering, but between 3.5 and 7.5 million Ukrainians. And this guy knew all the facts, Walter Duranty, and published this false piece in the New York Times, won a Pulitzer Prize, and it's been revealed that, you know, he knew it. He totally concealed this thing. But that's my point, is that is another example of what communism, not just Russia, that's what happens all around the world. And we don't need some KGB agents rounding people up, because that's what happens. They're very systematic of how they grab journalists. No offense, John, but they're going to go after people with a voice. They're going to go after educators. They're going to go after military, hired military. Anybody who has the ability to disrupt the party that's taking over, they went to camps, and they starve, and they get killed. Some of them get re-educated and released, but it's not a happy story. I read this story about this filmmaker and biographer did all these documentaries in Estonia, and they shipped him and his family for 5 years out to Siberia, 24-day average train ride out there, and, you know, freezing cold. Many of them died on the train out there, and, you know, it's just what happens. I mean, it's just disgusting. And people in America, we focus on, it seems like we're uber fixated on presidential politics, and that's the only thing that we can put our attention on or learn anything about. But America, if people are talking about socialism, I will say this, I'm a history major and I love history. Everything read, people don't come up normally and say, we're going to install communism. They tickle everybody's ears with equality and now progressivism. And you have to be aware of what's going on. And it sounds so good because you're going to get something for free. Just like Joe Biden was saying, like housing, that should be a human right. And you see what happens in projects when people get something for free, it never ends being pretty. It's you're just destroying the public, and they take over, or in many cases, like Russia, they take over religion, but in China, many of they just completely wipe out any religion and don't have the ability to believe in God. When you're persecuted, if you do believe in God, people no longer have hope. It's just, that's not where any society, that's not the benefit of having our God-given rights removed. And some people actually believe that if I can't even go and walk in and talk to the staff of a member of Congress because they just don't want to answer the door in that republic, do you really think it's going to get better when they have all of the power? And there's a lot of people right now who think that, you know, if I'm at the top of this party, that's going to be good. You know, when I did my MBA, we went to Shanghai and Beijing, and there were some people that actually came out and told us that. And it's, communism is good if you're a party member. I'm very clear about that. That the people at the top, yeah, they may lose their freedoms. And like you saw back Mall of Alibaba, it doesn't make a difference how wealthy you are. The tail does not wag the dog. You don't have freedom and independence and a voice. You start trying to do that like Jack Ma did, and you will get pulled back in and destroyed. But, it was very eye-opening the last 3 months, John, seeing and talking here in Hawaii. You know, a lot of people here come from China. They don't want to go back. They fled. And I don't know very many people in our MBA program, when we were over there in China, they were saying, yeah, you can start a business here, but it is so hard. And that's the only thing that they kept saying again and again and again and again, is it's just this massive bureaucracy. It's a million times harder than trying to do anything in the United States. So just be aware of that you can start something. But then basically it tells you what you can and can't do. They take control over anything that's profitable. Who wants that? Destroy all your incentive to work. And when we look, John, when you look at the Nobel Peace Prizes around the world, there are very few are coming from Russia and China. No, when you look at China's population of 1.5 billion, and you look at the United States, we have 400 Nobel laureates. I mean, that's something for our country, and I believe it's because, you know, we came here, we wanted to have, most of all, religious freedom, first and foremost. And our society was created in the United States of America on belief in God. And that is the Judeo-Christian God, who is a creator. And we believe that our rights are given to us by our creator. And that's not Buddha. That's not Allah. This is not our father. And because we have that in our ingrained in our DNA in America, I believe that is why we are so creative and prosperous. And you look at all this innovation, whether it's biotech or semiconductors, everybody else, they try to copy us and improve upon that, like Japanese used to with our vehicles. But now with semiconductors, AI, that's why all these countries are sending their youth to go to our colleges. We have something that they don't, and that is creativity. And we cannot sacrifice our freedoms, our creativeness, our faith in God, to give that up for some cheap trip, you know, some bus ride, some, you really think that some government grocery store, they tried that in Kansas City. It was utter failure. But you look at the Bolsheviks, everybody that believed in that, it led to their detriment. It's not a good deal.
2: No, I'm with you. I really am. The thing is, if you just joined the program, we're speaking with Major Fred Galvin, Niche Marine Retired. Please, folks, think about this. Just think about it. I'm not telling you anything. I'm just telling you to think about this. What have we been conditioned to be over the last, let's say, just the last 10 years? They just take it back to, well, have to go back a little farther than that. 2012, maybe 2010. About overweight, illiterate, crude, can't behave in other countries, crass. That's not us. We're not weak as a people. We're not. Some of our members are a little weak, yep. Members of the citizenry, they are. Weak physically, one pill after another, one doctor visit after another. Where is the screw this, I'm going in attitude that built the country? We need you warriors and warrior priestesses back on the job. We're not going easy. This is the art.
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2: 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If you want something to go away, quit buying it, quit feeding it. The flip side to that coin is if you want something to grow, nourish it. People are getting tired of feeding the big tech monster because what they get in return is shadow banning, overt banning, or suspension on social media. Big tech and its derivatives also try to financially soft kill. This is when someone wants to buy something, but they're prevented from doing it because their payment repeatedly fails. And of course, when the gateways do work, we pay for this convenience with fees. So, don't feed the monster. If you want or have ever wanted to join Caravan to Midnight by card or any other payment service and found you could not process your membership, just send a check or money order to CTM, P.O. 141288, Dallas, Texas 75214. Include a legibly written email, a phone number in case we need to reach you, and as soon as we see that info, your membership is activated, and you help turn the monster against itself.

What a man believes upon grossly insufficient evidence is an index into his desires, desires of which he himself is often unconscious. If a man is offered a fact which goes against his instincts, he will scrutinize it closely, and unless the evidence is overwhelming, he will refuse to believe it. If, on the other hand, he is offered something which affords a reason for acting in accordance to his instincts, he will accept it even on the slightest evidence. The origin of myths is explained in this way. Bertrand Russell, Roads to Freedom. This is ARC Midnight, the intelligence briefing.

0: It's only talk. Here's the thing. I was looking at the chat a minute ago. And yeah, it would be nice to go back to the sleepy days. And we could look at Bigfoot. I don't give a flying poo about Bigfoot. I don't. You know, if I'm confronted by a Bigfoot, unless he's armed with something heavy, I'm going to take out my Desert Eagle .50 and deal with it. And then I'll show you the Bigfoot. In the meantime, here's the thing. I would love to talk about slightly more, you know, interesting things like what? What we're talking about is the survival of a nation. If this nation goes down, the whole rest of the world's going to go with it. Now, you can sit around. You're not supposed to sit around and wait for Lord Jesus to come back and solve all the problems. You got to show him something, don't you think? You got to show him something. You're supposed to do right. You're supposed to treat each other right. You're supposed to right wrongs. You're supposed to not tolerate things that are wrong. You're supposed to become involved. Not just sit on the branch like little baby birds waiting for mommy or daddy bird to come over and drop a worm in. That's not what this is. We have to go back to our roots. We need to remember collectively who we are. And we don't need all these Somalians coming over here. Just like, look, we're with Major Fred Gowan right now, and these are my words. And if Major Fred agrees with him, then he'll sing out. And if he doesn't agree with him, he's welcome to sing out too. But here's the thing. We took this country away from the most powerful nation on earth. Yeah, that's right, the British Crown. And it was one hell of a poop storm. It really was. And yet, they are clever. They really are. So we've been hooked to them through the City of London for a long time. City of London run by the usual suspects. Okay? Now, we can debate this, who's this and who's to blame and all that. We don't need to know who's to blame. We know who's to blame. We know who has the agenda. All you have to do is read your Bible. That's all you have to do. Be on the lookout for the Bible being deemed anti-Semitic or even racist in the not-too-distant future if it hasn't been already. But you don't pay any attention to that. You don't pay any attention to that. Let them do what they do. You do what you do. You do what you can do to fix and salvage the Republic. Okay? We have entire states of people. It would appear that every person in these states has lost their individual minds. This, of course, is not true. There are some very, very good people in every one of these states, but they're outnumbered. Why is that? Because people want to be cared for. They're just not cared for enough. Hey, mama don't go. Daddy, come home. Straighten it out. Look, you got one shot at this life. That's all. Oh, I know. You got lumbago. You got this. You got that. You can still do something. You can write a letter. You can write an email. Hell, really throw them a curve. Write them a letter in cursive. That'll flip them out. It's time to mobilize, folks. We cannot let the communists take this country. And believe me, they will try to take it. Major, chime in with me like we're sitting around on the tailgate of the pickup just chatting here. They will get violent. Look what they do. Pallets of bricks. Please. That goes all the way back to Portland. I mean, give me a break. I mean, Fred, what are we going to do to wake people up to the clear and present danger that this republic is in the crosshairs? There are some very powerful people who want it destroyed. I will start now.
1: You're absolutely right.
2: Processed and C60
1: is doing this. This is somebody that's serving spiritually God, but he didn't do anything with it. Like you were talking about, we're supposed to do something with our spiritual life, what we've been blessed with in this life, whether it's resources. We're supposed to do something instead of just protecting our own little rice bowl and not getting involved in getting the word out and allowing people to see the unseen and exercising some type of leadership and saying, hey, you see our current administration, they focused on something less than a year ago in our national security strategy, and that is focusing on this hemisphere where we have threats, with drugs, with people trying to influence, with China trying to, you know, build bases and give all this high technology to Venezuela, we need to protect ourselves. You know, just like the now they've deemed it the instead of the Monroe Doctrine, the Donroe Doctrine, but call it what it is. We do not want, and I know Mary Fanning has talked about these electronic voting machines. They started down in Venezuela with Hugo Chavez, and our intelligence community has used these around the world, and they are capable, and they have thrown elections, and there's evidence of that. But when you had Fannie Willis coming after people in the United States, example, Mayor Giuliani, Jackie Deason, people that were trying to expose, trying to produce witnesses that said, here's these mail-in ballots, I brought this to attention, and here's this voting machine that was error. They said, just let it go. But all those ballots were just cast for one person. That's what Joey Stalin said. It's not who casts the votes, it's who counts the votes. And if we don't exercise our talents that God gave us, we sit on it and hunker down under the porch and hope that everything will be okay without taking any kind of action. Well, what did the master say to the one with one talent that didn't need? He said, you should have at least put it in the bank where I would have gotten some interest. And he said, you lazy servant, any cast amount in utter darkness. Now, that's not something that, oh, that sounds harsh. That's a prophecy that Jesus is saying, if you don't use your God-given talents for the master's glory, then casting somebody out in utter darkness, I'll tell you what, that's not riding the bench or going back into the dugout or locker room. That's hell. That's where you're going. And we're supposed to pray that on earth as it is in heaven, not on earth as it is in hell. And that's what Venezuela went through when I want to paint this picture, John, for your listeners. Just think of everybody who's at retirement age. Say, you know, there's all these ads and everything. So you have 1 million, you have 2 million, whatever the number is that they're marketing to people out there, that they have this nest egg that now they're safe enough to retire. Think about you just starting to retire and you're, oh, now I'm thinking about taking the missus on a round the world cruise or whatever in your mind conceptually. But 7 years ago, folks, 7 years ago, Americans, Venezuela, they're hyperinflation. You think, you know, eggs, I buy my own groceries and it's expensive. But they had 10 million percent hyperinflation. Think about your nest egg. I mean, this is, if you have this kind of socialism, this kind of, call it what it is, it's really communism, come in and take over, you have enough left over for extra loaf of bread that you're waiting in line for. That is not what we want. And that's what went on with the CLAPS, the little food distribution controlled by the government down in Venezuela. And that's what we're seeing, John. That's what we're seeing here, little by little, this, the talk of exactly what they did in Venezuela, where they're reimagining. They did all this reimagining of the police and tearing down statues. And we saw that in the Biden administration. They were tearing down statues of George Washington and Abraham Lincoln, of all people.
0: Yeah.
1: Ulysses Grant, Frederick Douglass. I mean, they're trying to do what every communist regime has done. And you saw it with this chopper. They renamed it Chaz Zone, this autonomous zone in Seattle, and all this violence in Minneapolis. We have to stand up, and we should be thanking that we have an administration now that is taking a hard stance. We cannot, you know, have these people get in law enforcement's face and become violent with them, hit them with their vehicles, throw bottles, Molotov cocktails. They know what they're doing. And that is what this guy Yuri is talking about, the demoralization, destabilization, and then you have this chaos phase. It's all orchestrated. And it happens as it's happened in the Baltic states, China, Cuba, Soviet Union. It's very predictable, and we're seeing it go on right here live in the United States, and so many people are falling for it. You do this brain drain where you get people doped up on dopamine by just scrolling, and then they, you know, they want something that gives them a real adrenaline rush, and they go do these snap mobs and burn some part of a city down. That is what we're seeing here in the United States. They're making all these claims that sounds like Marx and Frederick Engels and Mao. You know, that's not what we need. Yeah, I'm not saying America or any country is absolutely perfect. But yeah, when you look at here, I could spend your entire show, John, talking about people from disenfranchised parts of America, the George Washington Carvers, you know, a three-star Marine Corps general, first African-American pilot and astronaut, Charles Bolden. I served with his son, Shea Bolden. I mean, you have all these examples, the Condoleezza Rices, the Colin Powells, Oprah Winfrey's, people who came from nothing. You think that goes on in Russia or China?
0: No, never.
1: And it won't. And they're not winning Nobel Peace Prizes. They're not coming up with biomedical things that are, I mean, you look at what they're discovering right now. Every time you look into the news, they're talking about something new that, I mean, thank God. I loved taking care of my mom the last 11 and a half years, and she lived a long, healthy life because of some of these medications. And I mean, thank God, but those aren't coming out of Russia. They're not coming out of China. It's amazing. And then these very people who say, talk about all these kinds of injustices, it's ironic that some of them are Hillary Clinton and Maxine Waters. I mean, how many party members in China or Russia are females or, you know, ethnic minorities? That is China. You don't have anybody besides Chinese. They're not going to have somebody of another skin color. You look at what goes on in China with the ethnic Uyghurs and the, I mean, that's a modern day concentration camp where they're doing all these experiments on these Muslims. People in America need to figure out what that red Pinto on that lot is. And they need to do a little bit more than kicking the tires. Like I said, they need to get the Carfax and figure out, hey, this doesn't sound, there's an odor here. And maybe that thing's leaking gas. And maybe I should figure out. And every person in America, whether you're LGBTQ or whatever they call it, or somebody with a disability, see how those people are treated in all these countries. And we talked about, you know, see a lot of people from Venezuela, and you saw them from China and before Hong Kong got taken over. Where are they coming? Anywhere besides another communist country. But you don't see too many. I mean, John, do you know anybody that's, besides Bernie Sanders that vacationed over there on his honeymoon? I don't know anybody that's moved to China or Russia. I mean, I know there are some, but I looked into I was researching this in the past. In most of those, it's besides some people when there was an East and West Germany, and some Germans went to go see their family. But other than that anomaly, the data on people migrating to a communist country is so low, it says it's just inconsequential. It's just they can't even calculate people that voluntarily move and immigrate to a communist country. So America, that tells us something. You know, it's probably not something that we want to institute here. More government is not what our founding fathers, and we have it pretty good. A lot of these people, we just had a family reunion, John, and I have one relative, I won't mention her name, younger girl, talking about how bad it got it. I'm not saying the economy is roses and rainbows, and I'm not. But I will say, She was constantly looking at her phone, drove up in her new car with Hemi. And you know, how many people in America that are crying about that have probably more than one flat screen TV in their house? So I didn't see that over in the Baltics. I didn't see that in Finland. You know, the remnants of communism still has scarred those societies. And we're trying to think that, well, maybe we should give that a go. And America, trust me, just like you can go to some beautiful cities like San Francisco and see what God made and the landscape, it's beautiful. But the people, the politicians that have destroyed that place and took all of the wealth out of there, that's not a pretty place. It has been shelled, just like Beirut or just like Kiev. And not a place you want to set up your tent. So buyer beware, John.
0: Let me ask you something. This may not be your thing, Major, but I was talking about how, the rebels, that's us, the revolutionaries, we secured the country from England. Now, look what's happening to the UK now. I mean, that place is a disaster zone.
1: Yes.
0: Scandinavia's having problems. The Netherlands are having problems. Germany, they're having problems. All these stabbings, all these lunatics. We got a 15-minute city, apparently, according to reports. I haven't seen the bloody thing myself yet. I'll drive up there tomorrow and take a look, see if it really exists. 15-minute city up in Frisco, Texas, up there where that idiot, Carmelo Anthony, decided he'd take a knife to a track meet and kill one of his classmates because he was disrespected or something. And you should see the two morons that are trying to get him a new trial. He's going away for 35 years. But the point is this. Folks, this stuff is really happening. And yes, you know, I really enjoyed those conversations with people like Ian Anderson and Jack Cassidy from Jefferson Airplane, and even Jim McCarty from Cactus, probably the most underrated guitar player in all of rock and roll. You know, many, many people. Ted Nugent's been on many times. I miss those easier days when so many other things were obscured. And I think some people would like, can we get a little bit of a break? Tell you what, take a break from mainstream media.
1: Yes.
0: We folks, it's in. You have the power. You have the power to pick up the phone and say, let me speak to the general manager, or let me speak to the news director. And don't go on an unhinged rant. Just tell them, listen, I do not appreciate your reporting the way that it is done. Now, this does not apply so much to local news as it does to network news. And just tell them, if you don't knock this off, we're going to boycott all your sponsors and we're going to drive you, what's left of your network, into destitution. Now, that's just the way it is. All they need is a couple hundred thousand letters and phone calls, and believe me, their programming department is going to have an urgent meeting. Now, either take it or run it. One of the two. Now, it's going to require a little energy, but I swear and declare, we cannot let these people steal the midterms. And we don't like Trump. He's this, he's that. We had this idiot on the other night that said, we got a rapist in the White House. I liked him up to that point. It's like, of course, that was the last 5 seconds of his transmission. It's like, you don't have any proof of that. And I assure you that if there was anything on him in the Epstein files during the years that dotard moron of a president, Joe Biden, was in office, I'm pretty sure they would have found something, since they clearly work with Mossad all the time. I'm just popping off here. You know, I don't have any documents marked top secret laying across my desk, but it's like, come on, folks, we got to figure this out. We got to figure it out. And whatever it is you can do, whatever pressure point you can push on, we'll push on it. Remember, these people are not squeamish in the least about using violence to advance their agenda. And what is their agenda? And look at the moron idiots that go up there and start, we're going to protest because you're arresting some Mexican that's been here for 35 years illegally, and ICE is here, and we don't like that because this is our community. I mean, what kind of stupidity is this? Well, find out who they are. Don't ever shop with them again. When they say, well, he used to come in here and just say, I saw you on camera protesting ICE arresting an illegal alien. That's why I don't come in your store anymore, Jim, or whatever store. Look, you have the power. Use it. Oh, we don't like Trump. We don't like him. Would you like Obama better? Would you like Biden better? Maybe you'd like Kamala in there? Hey, Harrison Ford says, oh, you got to vote for Kamala because it's just the right thing to do. Hey, folks, enough already. I mean, are we finished fooling around here or not? What do you make of that the invasion scene over in Europe and in the UK, Major?
1: You hit some things on the head, and I want to address, because we're seeing what's happening in Europe. That seed has been planted, and it's taking a root here. And I just want to say this. My job in the Marines is a force reconnaissance Marine, doing deep reconnaissance, doing direct action raids in Marine Special Operations, doing these precision raids. I've seen the effects of what these people do in beheading and skinning people alive. And that's what we know is happening in Tehran, in these countries. And we've seen that all across Europe, John. We're seeing, as you've probably heard, I know you mentioned Frisco, Texas. You know, they're trying to, you know, create this big super mosque, and we need to be very aware of what this is all about. We fully understand right now in Brooklyn, they have this Muslim community patrol and services. America, it's time to wake up. Like John has said, we can't be thinking with our emotions. We need to be thinking with our intellect. We need to educate ourselves, get organized, and we need to take a stand on what America is all about, not some sympathetic, emotional argument. But if you're a woman, a lot of these college-educated women are saying, oh, I can't go along with this. Understand what Sharia does for women. I don't think you like it too much. So I'll leave on that note, John.
0: Enslavement is, we've been enslaved. Yes. Everybody's enslaved. You don't know anything about enslavement until you've lived under Islamic rule, Sharia in particular. You have no idea what slavery is. You want to be gay? Oh, look, isn't that, what's his name? Oh, look at that, he just took a swan dive off the 10th floor. Wasn't he gay? Yeah, they threw him off the building. Look, this is a top-tier civilization. Let's not let them drag it down to their level. We have the power. Use it. Major Fred Galvin, thank you, and God bless you for coming on with us tonight. Mina.
1: Thank you, and God bless you, John.
0: We'll talk again soon, sir.
1: Yes, sir.
0: We're going to be back as fast as we can. Somebody went runner. Yeah, I think Jim Simpson's got a problem, but we got Mike McCormick coming up. Stand by.
3: It's true. If you want something to go away, quit buying it, quit feeding it. The flip side to that coin is, if you want something to grow, nourish it. People are getting tired of feeding the big tech monster, because what they get in return is shadow banning, overt banning, or suspension on social media. Big tech and its derivatives also try to financially soft kill. 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And of course, when the gateways do work, we pay for this convenience with fees. 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
1: How can we not believe in the greatness of America? 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We're Americans. Ronald Reagan. This is ARC Midnight, the intelligence briefing.
2: Welcome to Hour 3 of Countdown to Midnight's Sixth Elements, ARC Midnight, the intelligence briefing. I need to, before we bring on Mike McCormick here, I got to go on a slight rant. You know, in the information that we're getting here, and you're getting it in the way that you get it, whatever that is, the culmination of many years of work, right? And what you're hearing tonight is definitely not all of it. It's a lot of it, but it's by no means all of it. But when you have so much information, and so much of it is so completely preposterous, if it's true, how are the American people supposed to even believe it? How can they wrap their heads around this? I mean, what is the anticipated reaction, not only for we the people among ourselves, but the people who these kinds of scams? Just keep them and treat them like mushrooms, right? All of that stuff? Well, here's the thing. When people are presented with a very, very large number of extraordinary claims all at once, several things tend to happen. Now, some people reject everything immediately because it exceeds what they consider even plausible. Some people accept everything immediately because it fits into an existing worldview, right? Most people do something in between. They simply be overwhelmed. Psychologists sometimes call this cognitive overload. There are more moving pieces than the mind can comfortably organize. That reaction isn't necessarily irrational either. Human beings build mental models gradually. If a new piece of information requires rewriting dozens of assumptions simultaneously, many people just simply cannot process it in one sitting. A little bit. As for institutions and governments and corporations and intelligence agencies and political parties or any large bureaucracy, wow. Their incentives vary. Sometimes secrecy exists for legitimate reasons, such as protecting military capabilities, etc., etc. But here's the thing. It is a genuine problem. When trust erodes, people have difficulty distinguishing real revelations from fabricated ones. Public apathy will say it's too complicated. Polarization, people argue with one another instead of examining evidence. Information overload with so many claims circulating that careful investigation becomes difficult. But the thing is, just stay steady. You're not required to make a decision right now. Neither am I. Separate established facts from inferences. Ask what evidence would change your mind and be willing to say no yet. Resist both reflexive disbelief and reflective belief. Now, this approach is admittedly slower and less emotionally satisfying than deciding everything at once, right? But over the long run, it's produced more reliable conclusions. Okay. We keep asking questions rather than stop at the first explanation, even if it sounds really good. Just keep it in mind. Stay loose, not tight, loose. And make your decisions on what you can do. Secure yourself, secure family. Secure your community, then show up. November, show up and make sure these communists don't take the country away from us because we're going to have to blast our way out of it. I'll blast my way out of anything, do you? All right. Mike McCormick worked as a stenographer for the White House press office from 02 to 2018. Daily West Windies, traveled the world on Air Force 1 and 2, worked almost exclusively for Biden 2011 to 2017, began books exposing Joe Biden's crimes and evil after receiving a copy of the Hunter laptop in 2021. Yeah. How'd you like to have that? All of that in your head? Well, he does, and here he is again. on Arc Midnight, the intelligence of Mr. Mike McCormick. Mike, thanks for putting up with it, but I just had to get it out, man. I had to get it on verbally. Welcome back.
3: Oh, that was good. That was well said, John. Thanks for having me back.
2: You want to talk about Obama? Because I'll tell you what, I don't think he's clear of heat yet. In fact, I think the heat on him is just beginning.
3: Yeah, he is going to have some scrambling to do, more than he's had to do for a long, long time. Yeah, let's talk about Obama. I used to work with him, and, you know, we traveled around the world a couple of times on there. Most of my time in his White House was with Biden, but there was a couple times when I did stuff with Obama. And so one of the things I think we're going to talk about was the 2016 era when Trump was on the rise and what Obama did on a trip he took to London. I was on that trip. And that's he, at the time, Gina Haspel was the bureau chief, CIA bureau chief in London. So he, this is a real significant part of the process of rolling out. This is the intelligence community. And they did it with Five Eyes. So Five Eyes is the five major intelligence agencies, United Kingdom, Canada, America, New Zealand, Australia. And they used the Obama people were sneaky. And I think Biden had a lot behind the scenes to do with this because he was so experienced. But behind the scenes, they were sneaky. And they said, you know, we're going to spy on Trump, but we're going to use Five Eyes to do it so we don't get directly caught. And so the way they set that up was Obama goes to then in 2016, and it was like, Gina Haspel's there. I don't remember if he met her. I don't, she probably did, but it wouldn't have been put out in any kind of press release. My job at the time was just working with the press office. I do remember him making a speech there where he was quite clear that if Brexit passed, England was going to get to the back of the line. The naughty English who passed Brexit were going to get to the back of the line when it came to dealing with America. Was a United States president in England, in the UK, influencing their election. That they were after Trump about later. So he did that in person there. So he goes over there in that was in April. So what happened was General Flynn in February of 2016 signed on to be Trump's national security advisor, and he started campaigning with him. As soon as he did that, Hunter and Comey went to one of the other five guys' destinations. They went to Australia in March of 2016. And that's followed by Obama going to London in 2016. In May of 2016, an Aussie diplomat met a guy named George Papadopoulos in a wine bar in London. And they had a conversation about what Papadopoulos was a low-level campaign worker for Trump. And they had a conversation, and the Aussie wrote a he basically was a spy. He wrote a sort of a memorandum, a brief about this contact with this guy Papadopoulos, where Papadopoulos said, "We have dirt on Hillary." That's what he was alleged to have said. He denies it. So they put that on the shelf. Well, then in the summer, Joe Biden goes on a trip to Australia. I was on that trip with him. And the trip was basically a Five Eyes tour. He went to Australia, and then he went to New Zealand. While he was in Australia, he had a meeting with the foreign secretary of Australia, a woman named Julie Bishop. And this was mid-July of 2016. As he meets with her, the Aussie embassy in London has this report on this guy Papadopoulos talking about, you know, what Trump do with Hillary, you know, sort of the background dirt on Hillary Clinton. The next day after this meeting with Biden and this woman Bishop, that report gets moved from the Australian embassy to the United States Embassy, State Department, the State Department and the embassy head off to FBI representative of the American embassy in London. They sent it back to the U.S. main office in D.C., and that's how Cross Hurricane sort of got kicked off. They got this report. Oh, they've got that was one of the many ways they kicked it off. There are other ways. But this is the direct influence of Obama, Biden, spies targeting Trump in July 2016 with the intelligence agencies.
2: Well, one would think that's not exactly legal. Wouldn't one think that?
3: Yeah. Well, that's why they did it secretly, and they finally got caught. But they, you know, technically, I don't think it is illegal if they use the other people. It's just, you know, bad policy. It, you know, they have basically it's a stupid move by the FBI's people, because now when Trump gets elected in 2016, he turns around and he's looking at who's in big fights with these days, Canada. Australia, not so much Australia, but Canada, Britain, UK, for sure. He's been after them. So it's interesting, the kind of, you know, down the road, 8 years down the road, here we are, and this Five Eyes bungle by the Obama-Biden people has sort of led to, you know, a rash of changing policies in the United Kingdom and Canada, and to some extent Australia, too. And all bye-bye people were especially active in the COVID shutdowns. They were very a big part of it. I think one of the books that was an almost insurmountable evil, how Obama's deep state defiled the Catholic Church and executed the Wuhan pandemic. And to me, one of the critical elements of setting up that Wuhan pandemic was in early March of 2020. A London-based, it was a virologist from, I think it was, it might have been King's College in London. It wasn't London School of Economics, but it was one of those, London-based. Put out this report. It was picked up by the New York Times and basically said, the deaths that are going to come out of this are so severe, we have to shut everything down. And they took that into Trump, and they being, you know, Jared Kushner and a couple other people, and they said, hey, this is going to be so severe, we got to shut everything for 2 weeks. And that was the beginning of it all. And at the time doing that, they had, you know, this guy Norm Eisen had already set up all these mail-in ballot laws that were all okayed by the judges, and all of a sudden they liberalized mail-in ballot laws all in battleground states. So that was taking place in like November, December, January, February, as this virus was rolling out. And then this thing comes out of London and bang, everything shuts down. And then, you know, we get Joe Biden back in there.
2: I wonder if people really understand, because it's a head full. Yeah, it really is. Folks, these people are very serious. They're very serious people. I mean, most of us just go to work, come back. Okay, let's see what they do this time. Maybe put on the news. And what do we get? We get scripted lies, mostly. That's what we get. Okay. You know, you say this, but you can't say that. I mean, folks, I cannot impress upon you strongly enough. I mean, this is just the way that I feel, but maybe you feel this way too. I resent these people presuming to run our lives. I don't like this. Oh, we've got to have justice for George Floyd. Oh, we've got to have justice for these hordes of people from these scumbag countries. I'm sorry if your country is not that great, but a lot of your people want to leave it to come here because, well, your country is not that nice. It isn't. You don't have an economy to speak of. You got too many of them. Well, what's the thing to do? Get rid of some of them. Send them to the United States. They'll give us money back, and it'll be great. You don't understand.
3: Right.
2: A lot of people just don't understand. I'm pretty sure this audience gets it. 90% of this audience gets it. Now, the other 10% are just new to the program. But Mike, this is insane. I don't think people realize the peril that they're actually in. It's just that the peril hasn't shown its face yet. But it's lurking around back there in one of the government warehouses, man.
3: Yeah, I mean, I live in the area. I'm surrounded by the swamp people. I grew up here, and it's the culture. It's you know, people set up their career that way, and they prosper because they play the game. They play it, you know, on the inside the beltway way. And you know, I remember going back to the 70s and even the 80s when Reagan was coming up. And it seemed like there was a lot of less control, less surveillance, less manipulation in those years. You know, we've gone through the terrible events of Vietnam and sort of come out, and everyone was looking at each other, asking questions, relevant questions. They were after the CIA in 1975. They kind of shut down some of the bad stuff they were doing. They hid a lot of it. And then Reagan came in, and, you know, they got the economy roaring, and it was the go-go 80s, and, you know, the housing prices were booming, and there was so much growth, and it was all good. And it happened all around here, and it just sort of started to metastasize. I mean, the way that Washington was built up from the 80s, 90s through the 2000s was, it's just shocking. And frankly, I think the air is starting to go out of the balloon a little bit. I'm starting to see, you know, there's a lot of vacancies around. I'm, you know, driving around in Rockville, and there's a lot of places where when I was a kid, they were big built, you know, office buildings were teeming with companies and activity and commerce. These are empty now, and they've been empty for 3 years. And that's happening now downtown. So there's kind of a strain, and, you know, the government, actually Trump, what he's doing is selling some of the old federal buildings that aren't being used. So, these people are here. They've been doing this for a long time. Fortunately, some of them are aging out. We're seeing that with, you know, Nancy Pelosi and Joe Biden and Chuck Schumer will probably be aged out before we know it. The guy from Kentucky, his name Mitch McConnell. You know, we're not sure what's going on with him. It's been like a month that he's sort of back in a hospital somewhere, and no one's really explaining it. So, yeah, the D.C. scene is getting very strange. Trump is doing a good job here. He's cleaning up the, you know, infrastructure, kind of the decorative infrastructure, which is really good. And he's also been real active. They had a good idea last night with the White House Correspondents' Dinner. He kind of ripped them a new one. There were some people in there who weren't sure what was happening, but, you know, that's Trump. And, you know, I think the side of the swamp is paying the price for, as they should, for having been, you know, on the take, basically. Media here has been on the take for the last three decades, and suddenly they're kind of splintering. So Trump's been after him, and he's a force to be reckoned with. And so, you know, we've got Obama out there now. He's sort of floating around trying to make his, like, he popped up yesterday. It was the first time I've seen him in the news. He went to the WBA, Women's National NBA All-Star Game. I think it was in Chicago. And he, you know, did some photo ops and talked to some people. And that was odd to me. This isn't a sport. You know, he likes his basketball, but he's never been I don't remember him going to women's basketball. He went to men's basketball games. His brother-in-law was a basketball coach for, I think, Princeton. So they would come to Washington, and Obama would be there. But having Obama come out and sort of have to flash his pearly whites into the cameras, he's very comfortable with it. He's very good at it. and yet it wasn't effective. What was it there for? I mean, he was in a basketball game. I didn't really, you know, I don't know if he's going to be campaigning this year out for people, but, you know, it's not looking good for the Democrats if they got to roll Barack Obama out on the stage in July. It's not looking good.
2: Yeah, I think he's a narcissistic little poof, but that's just me. That's what I think.
3: Yeah.
2: Is that too strong?
3: Yeah, that's pretty close. Yeah, I think you're right on with that.
2: I mean, seriously, one more time, what happened to the two dead chefs? I thought it was just one, it's two now. You know, I wonder what happened there.
3: Oh, really?
2: I'm hearing all kinds of stories. Nobody wants to hear them. It has to do with jerky made out of, shall we say, unusual meat. It's just ridiculous. Oh. The stuff that you hear out there, some of it is so preposterous. Even if it's true, you would hesitate bring it to public just because it's so, what's the expression, Bill and Ted's Excellent Adventure? Gnarly. It's gnarly. Not good at
3: yeah.
2: all. Well.
3: Yeah, I mean, you know, that was the thing with traveling with the Obamas and Biden is I got to see it up close. And, you know, what's odd is when everybody's working in the White House, the sense is it was like you said in your opening statement, you know, people just accept it. They just, oh, it's the president. We accept it. And behind the scenes, they're doing really dirty, dangerous stuff, dangerous for, you know, freedoms. And they did that for years. And Obama, you know, he was the guy who could walk into a room and everybody in the room would raise their phone and take a picture or take a selfie if they could. And that's the guy. That was his presidency, this, you know, sort of camera shot presidency. So, you know, he's still out there. He's still trying to get away with it.
2: Yeah, they don't give up. They get hooked on their celebrity like some people get hooked on adrenochrome, that sort of thing. I was hearing about that all the way back to Fear and Loathing in Las Vegas for Hunter Thompson, the whole thing. It was published originally in Rolling Stone magazine when it wasn't a magazine per se. It's more like a newspaper. Folded over and everything. I got a bunch of them from the day. I save everything. I have to open the John B. Museum one of these days. I think people will find it very interesting. But you never know, they might not. It's interesting, the culture there. I saw a well-known actor talking with a guy. He was in Sons of Anarchy, did a detective show. He's got another one going now. And this just goes to that whole mentality. Goes, well, there are all these girls out there, and you can hurt them. And all the host laughed, and he's serious about this. The idea is to avoid perversion. You know. I like to say erotic is when you use the feather. Kinky is when you use the whole chicken. People use the whole chicken. Am I?
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4: 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Most people sense it before they ever measure it. The hum, the pressure, the invisible noise of the modern world. Scripture tells us that wisdom begins with discernment, and discernment begins with paying attention. For decades, Norbert Heuser has focused on one question. How does a human body remain ordered in a world that grows increasingly disordered? His work is not guesswork. Heuser's electromagnetic harmonizing plates have been independently evaluated and certified by the Beza Institute of Austria, confirming measurable, real-world effects. From discrete harmonizing discs worn near the body to plates designed for your home or office to water structuring products that restore coherence at the most basic level, these are tools for people who understand that the unseen still govern the seen. 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It's true. If you want something to go away, quit buying it, quit feeding it. The flip side to that is, if you want something to grow, nourish it. People are getting tired of feeding the big tech monster, because what they get in return is shadow banning, overt banning, or suspension of media. Big tech and its derivatives also try to financially soft kill. This is when someone wants to buy something, but they're prevented from doing it because their payment repeatedly fails. And of course, when the gifts do work, we pay for this convenience with fees. So, don't feed the monster. If you want or have ever wanted to join Caravan to Midnight by card or any other payment service, found you could not process your membership, just send a check or money order to ETM, PO 141288, Dallas, Texas 75214. Include a legibly written email, a phone number, and we need to ruin. As soon as we see that info, your membership is activated, and you help turn the monster against itself.

independent by 2026, setting 250 years since the birth of our republic. Let's see if we can keep it. This is ARC Midnight, the intelligence briefing.

0: Can you hear it?
1: Oh yeah, baby.
0: Or has it already heard you?
1: That's Caravan the Midnight, an anomalous phenomenon. No kidding. One time only. Now seriously, we offer several products that are good for you. We're just the middleman here. Caravan Mail was created for you. It's super duper encrypted. It's bust proof. Look at all these phones out there for sale. Oh, you can get that with the graphene operating system. It's been de-Googled, even though it goes on a Pixel phone. Google's a good outfit, but it's very, very, very invasive. Everything is invasive. So just folks, watch out for those flock cameras. Don't put up with it. Don't put up with it. Just go to your city council and say, we're not having it. If they squawk, rid of them. Vote them out. They're not permanent fixtures there. Be on the lookout for Sharia anything. Schools, mosques, 15-minute cities. This is our country. We're entitled to have our country. You want to pull that stuff, you go pull it over there. We don't care what you do over there. We're not having it here. You're in the country illegally. No papers at all. Just decide just over. Now you're going to run from the cops. Maybe run over one of them with a bunch of idiot leftists to back you up. We're not putting up with this. I am not advocating violence, but I'm telling you, it won't be necessary if enough people to show up and stand there and look at them. Don't say anything. They taught you, you say nothing. You just have that look on your face like, I see you and I know what you are, and this is not going to work. You're not going to destroy our communities. I mean, we might as well live in different countries as it is. I mean, North Carolina and Minnesota are completely different lifestyles, although you wouldn't know it by some of the voting records there, right? So this, it's an incestuous party, this Democrat party. My dad, I'll tell you again, was calling them Cummycrats all the way back to when I was a little kid. That's a long time ago. Well, behold, things take a while to show themselves. When they do, the idea is you'll be just conditioned to it incrementally, gradually, and voila, you wake up one day and it's just not the same place you thought that it was. And it's take an enormous effort and probably a bloody one too to put it back like it was. We are a constitutional republic, folks. Do not let people call our government a democracy, because it's not. I invite you to prove me wrong, and I assure you, you can't. I want you to. I want to try. But you will not prevail in this. This is not a democracy. To hell with democracy. Do you know what Bolshevik means? Most people. Oh, democracy. All right, I'll stop now. Here endeth the 1,000th lesson, even though it's a rerun. Okay, Mike McCormick's with us for the rest of the program. And I just wanted to ask you something. You sent this email to the National Archives about the Obama Library website. They hit the panic button. And then I got a note here to ask you about materials related to Joe Biden's vice presidency, and the National Archives is still hiding them. Why are you certain hit this for me, will you? Now, why are you so certain about this, and what can you imagine, and therefore we imagine, that they are hiding?
2: Well, I write my Substack as Midnight in the Laptop of Good and Evil. Yep. And about, you know, I've been writing, so I realized that I wrote two books on Joe Biden. And as in the process of writing those books, I would go into what was the froze time Obama White House website. And on January 2017, so right as he's leaving office, it was frozen time. Well, there was all kinds of stuff that Joe Biden did, and some of it I worked on, because I would do a transcript. They would take the transcript, put it onto the website so people could read what his speeches were or his interviews. And so when I was doing books and I'm through the Hunter Biden laptop and I'm seeing, hey, he did a speech in Ukraine. Meanwhile, there's some laptop emails going back and forth about what he's going to get out of this Ukraine trip for his son's business opportunities. And so I put those in my books. Book one is A Case to Impeach and Imprison Joe Biden. And the book two is the one I mentioned earlier, An Almost Insurmountable Evil. Well, I've gone back into the after you know, Obama's library came out and made this big splash, he opened it up. I looked on the website, and all the things that I put into my books, citations, these transcripts are missing. They're not there. And I've looked for, you can do a like a keyword search. So you search Biden Ukraine or Biden Xi, like Xi Jinping, and I know. Or you can search Biden Honduras. I went to Honduras with Joe Biden, and that's a big chunk of my book, what he did in Honduras. There's nothing there anymore. Goes up on the internet that Joe Biden was active in Honduras with Xi Jinping, or it's like 95% of it has been purged. They are afraid of something coming. You know, the books that I have are out there. They can't get rid of them, but they've gotten rid of the evidence that other people might find. So, and this is the age of AI. So AI goes scraping through these, you know, these official government websites, and there's nothing there. So that's a big part of it. So I went to the – I was writing these letters after I wrote my tax, and I've gone in. They aren't getting back to me. They're scared. I've gone to the chief of communications there, a woman named Grace McCaffrey. I've emailed her and talked to her. I've left messages on their, like, you know, public affairs hotline. And they haven't gotten back to me. One person did get back to me. It's a woman named Jill Zawacki. She was the archivist, supervisory archivist for the Obama Library Archive. And she's we're looking into it when I complained to her. So that's all I know is they're not looking. But this is, you know, if it gets to the point with Joe Biden that there's actual evidence of a crime and the evidence is being hidden by the National Archives, then they're committing a crime. They're part of a conspiracy cover of the crime of Joe Biden. So this is a big thing that I'm working on. I haven't heard many other people talking about it, but I appreciate you giving me a chance to tell everybody about it.
1: Anything that you want to tell her, this is the play to it. I'm not going to restrict you. We just, I don't think you'll use any of the forbidden words since it is an over-the-air broadcast, but other than that, for it, man, whatever.
2: Yeah.
1: If you don't tell them, who's going to tell
2: them? Well, you know, yeah. So Biden, I guess there was a big win this week, release of the audio of the interview that was done by Special Counsel Robert Hur in 2024. They interviewed him, I think it was October of 2023, and they released a transcript of it. I've read the transcript, but the transcript looked like his lawyer was helping him a lot. And as somebody who used to do transcripts of Joe Biden, there's a certain way you make him look like he's not stumbling over his words. And I think we're about to hear a long 4-hour interview of a guy stumbling over his words, losing his train of thought, having his lawyer basically speak for him when he's the president of the United States. And they wouldn't release this until recently. Somebody did a FOIA. I'm not sure who FOIA'd for it, but they got it. And, you know, this is a big deal. They're going to start pulling the Democratic Party down piece by piece. And one of the weakest links in all of what the Democrats have done, you had your rant there about the commie-crats, is Joe Biden. Joe Biden's been in that party for 50 years, and he pushed himself up to the very top level illegally, I think, fraudulently, with the 2020 election steal. They're looking into that. They're going to prevent further election steal, I have a confidence in. And they're going to start putting out some of the intelligence, the investigations into the intelligence operations that were arrayed against Trump in 2016 and 2020, the Crossfire Hurricane by the, you know, Brennan and Comer and Flapper.
3: Process, the peer-reviewed published literature is...
2: You don't have anybody that, you know, the next...
3: That can be very harmful. So that, you know, that's why we wanted to make the distinction.
4: Chris Burrus is here, scientist and co-founder of C60evo.com. Before we work Patty Greer in here, let me just ask you again about the this mammal study, these rats that live 90% longer versus the group that did not receive any ESS60. Did the scientists in this, what turned out to be a longevity study, have any idea as to what was happening, why the rats were living longer, how ESS60 was producing this result?
3: Well, I mean, yeah, that's the next step. In fact, anytime a scientist releases some results, they usually like to have theories. It's known that ESS60 in olive oil is an antioxidant. In fact, there's some research that shows it's 172 times more powerful than vitamin C, and a known anti-inflammatory. And the current thought process in medicine is that aging is a function of oxidation and inflammation. So it's not a surprise that something that enabled mammals to live 90% longer is a known antioxidant and a known anti-inflammatory.
4: And just before we head into the break, so your intention is to try and reproduce this mammal study, correct?
2: Even after that debate for a while, he thought he was going to win. And, you know, just he had bad people around him. They propped him up, his wife, his longtime advisors. I worked with a lot of them. And these are the people you were talking about that are just, they can't let go of the thrill of being in the limelight, of being that close to the power, of telling people what, you know, we're going to take your job, or we're going to, you know, give you $1 billion and go out and get us, a ton of votes in a certain county or something. And that's who's now, you know, they're endangered species right now, these Democrat operatives.
1: Let me ask you this one. This is something off the menu, and it is, what do you make of AIPAC all over Congress? I wonder if there's any way to rein that in. Merging our intelligence capabilities and military capabilities with the state of Israel. I mean, really? While they use the Gaza protocol on Lebanon. I mean, good grief. Well, there's some Hezbollah in there. We got to kill them all to make sure that we get the Hezbollah. Oh, that makes perfect sense. No.
2: Yeah, AIPAC is so ingrained in D.C. I mean, I remember going to AIPAC and listening to speeches there by Cheney, Bush, Obama, Biden, and I think Trump's been there. Pretty sure he has. You know, it's almost like it's a must do. You know, the Israeli stuff is it's complicated, and I think we got to stand by Israel. I don't have animosity towards Israel. I think in the internal politics are where we get stuck, because we look at them as like this monolithic country, and it's not like that. They've got their own internal squabbles that, you know, go one way or the other, liberal or conservative. I'm glad when Trump came in that he did things that they were sort of talking about for years. He moved the embassy to Jerusalem. He stopped paying Palestinians money for killing Israelis, which we were doing that.
3: Yes. We paid the first kind of invoice.
2: We drove
3: that process
2: across the border into Ramallah on this sort of dirt road, and there were like Palestinian police officers every 100 yards with their guns, automatic weapons, held at attention, like standing there as sentries along the path. And I asked, there was a Wall Street Journal reporter who was pretty smart in the car. It was an up-armored van. And I said, wow, those guys turned out. He goes, well, you're paying them. You know, you guys pay them. In 2016, Biden and Obama would pay the Palestinians all this money. So we get to this fortress in Ramallah, and Biden goes and does a meeting with them. And, you know, it just came to nothing. And we came home, and, you know, it was like, the Israelis knew we were paying the Palestinians to kill some Israelis, and the Palestinians knew we were going to give them money. And who knows how all these tunnels and missile launch sites were built in all these places, but it was probably with a lot of our money. So it's a really, when people talk about the Middle East, I just look at it as one gigantic puzzle that is something I'll never really fully understand or explain, and I don't try to.
1: Yeah, and I don't feel like this country needs to get pulled into that. I mean, there are religious problems, cultural problems, food issues, everything in the world, and not to mention spiritual orientation. And I just, I don't know why we feel the need to just stick our faces into everybody's business, but that's the way it is. You know, we just tend to do that, I suppose. Now, are all your books still available? And if so, where do we get them?
2: We can get the books on Amazon. Okay. They are still available. And I think they're going to start being relevant. I mean, once they start coming out with these investigations, and the thing is, if the books weren't relevant, then why would the archives be hiding the evidence? I mean, the citations that I built the books on, you know, they don't want anybody seeing it. So there's a reason why. And that's why I wrote the books. I kind of knew this was coming. And I really hope that I think I'll get some traction eventually with the archives. I want to go and have a sit-down interview with them and see what they say, what's going on there.
1: I got one last question for you, but I must advise you it's laden with controversy, or at least potential controversy. Do you think Lindsey Graham made it out of Ukraine? I don't.
2: Ukraine is a bad place. That was a weird event, and it's gotten pretty much pushed right into, you know, acceptance land. I mean, everybody's going out there and saying, okay, yeah, it's too bad. And the thing is, I don't want to get too conspiratorial because, you know, he is an older guy and he was a little heavy set. And when you travel a lot like that, you do get these sort of blood circulation issues. You got to be careful. So, you know, I mean, I don't think what happened is it's not like outlandish.
1: A case could be made for him checking out on account of a heart issue. Something ripped in there, his aorta or some damn thing. It's an important part of his heart, you know?
2: Yeah. Yeah, I mean, that was a real shock. And, you know, talk about getting rid of the old guard. They got rid of him. So, yeah.
1: Well,
2: and Mitch McConnell, that's the real mystery. That thing is weird.
1: Oh, it's all strange. It's, we're seeing things now that I really never thought we would see in this country. I thought somehow more, shall we say, mature minds would prevail. But every time I look at that bunch up there in Congress, there's some good people in there, of course, but there are some real loons there. And I just don't know how they ever got into those positions. I guess odds compel it. What else could it be?
2: Yeah.
1: All right. Well, onward. So what's next for you? You working on another book? You got something else going on? If you say yeah, but I can't talk about it right now, that'll do.
2: I am actually working, you know, I wrote a novel over the winter, and it's called The Big Burn. It's a different way of looking at how people do funerals. And I'm writing a screenplay. I'm using the novel to generate a screenplay. So I'm hoping maybe somebody want to. It's very basically conservative oriented. It's kind of Christian oriented. There's a lot of praying. There's also a lot of skinny dipping. And it's all like around a place that sets up Viking style funeral. You know, come out and burn your person up on a big bonfire and then have a party. So it's a different way of doing death.
1: Well, yeah, the alternative is not happy, celebrate a life, you know?
2: Yeah.
1: And of course, you've got to mourn those that we we lose. But you know what? I am of the firm opinion that nobody ever really dies. I just don't think that happens. I guess we'll see. Mike, thanks so much for coming on and spending an hour with us tonight. God bless you, and stay as safe as possible, strong as always. Let's talk again in the not-too-distant future. How about that?
2: Sounds good, John. We'll talk soon.
1: All right, now. Good night.
2: Yep.
1: Oh, ladies and gentlemen, it is on. Just remember, we're at least kicking around a little bit. This is our country. We're entitled to our country. Oh, so give us your huddled masses, Nolly. Now get sick Queen Semiramis out of New York Harbor. And we're full where the huddled masses are concerned. Some of these other countries need to sort their own problems out. We'll chuck them a few quid, but that's it. We're not taking your population to raise here and then have your influx of culture change our culture into what your culture is now and is not working. The signal continues. God bless you, everyone.

It's true. If you want something to go away, quit buying it, quit feeding it. The flip side to that coin is if you want something to grow, nourish it. People are getting tired of feeding the big tech monster because what they get in return is shadow banning, overt banning, or suspension on social media. Big tech and its derivatives also try to financially soft kill. This is when someone wants to buy something, but they're prevented from doing it because their payment repeatedly fails. And of course, when the gateways do work, we pay for this convenience with fees. So, don't feed the monster. If you want or have ever wanted to join Caravan to Midnight by card or any other payment service and found you could not process your membership, just send a check or money order to CTM, P.O. 141288, Dallas, Texas 75214. 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
1: The scientific process is, you know, have a theory, do a test, get a result, and then somebody else needs to reproduce that result. And nobody's really stepped up to do that. And so that's what we're going to do.
3: And what are you going to do differently?
1: So it's pretty interesting. In the original study, the rats weren't given any dosage until month 10. So again, a typical Worcester rat lives 32 months, so about a third of their life had passed by the time they started getting any doses. And then the last doses were given at month 17. So it was only a 7 short months that they gave doses. And even though month 17 was the last dose, again, the rats given ESS60 and olive oil lived 62 months and had no tumors. So you can imagine, and there was a couple reasons for that, but you can imagine, it's just interesting to imagine what might have happened had they not stopped giving the doses at month 17.
3: And, I mean, do you have an expectation that if you begin feeding the rats ESS60 prior to 10 months, that they'll live even longer?
1: Well, we're kind of debating with the test, with the scientific group that actually is going to run the test. But we're doing some preliminary work. That's the invoice that we already paid. So we're still debating on if we're going to start at 10 months. We'll probably, just to kind of reproduce the results, start at 10 months. But we won't stop at month 17. We'll continue to dose. And part of that is because

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0: Oh, that's a new one. I like that one. Well done, folks in the production department. 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And Chris, you've generously offered a little discount for our listeners here. Tell us about that.
2: Yeah, so it's a $15 discount on the first purchase. And in general, for most of our products, you get a substantial discount by going on subscription. You can cancel at any time. So it's just, you know, a good deal to go on subscription for any one of our products. And we sell it in olive oil, MCT oil, avocado oil. And just to be clear, we always recommend the olive oil.
0: All right. Now, let's bring Patty Greer in here. I mentioned earlier our crop circle gal, who is no stranger to this program. And people may be scratching their heads saying, Patty, what does a crop circle filmmaker have to do with the discovery of carbon-60 and ESS-60?
3: Well, I believe I have done so many shows with you up until now and called you recently and said you've got to start looking into the C60. For me, it was about half an hour of noticing after taking my first spoonful. It was actually the third time I tried it. So the other two times perhaps didn't originally come from the SES research manufacturing plant. But when I tried C60 about 2 years ago, it was instantly noticeable where I was dealing with really bad, probably inflammation in my joints, and all of a sudden I was walking differently. And I was so stunned by it that I was one of those people, along with Cliff High and Sarah Westall, that really brought C60 to market, because I was so blown away from it right from the start. And I tried different products from different companies, but I didn't know, yes, I did quickly, that all of it basically was coming from Chris and Robert at SES Research. So after years of being grateful, Chris and I started C60 Evo together as partners to bring the evolution of C60. My timing was just blessed that it was right when they were bringing back the 2012 formulation that extended the lifetime of rats. You know, for me, it was about healing. And for most people, it's probably more about anti-aging. But who wants to live a long life unless you feel great? So they call it a miracle molecule. It has blown me away what I have, number one, lived through, but how C60 works. It's absolutely impressed me.
0: So you take like a spoonful every morning, or a tablespoonful, or how much?
3: Well, I started with a teaspoon, and now I've been taking a tablespoon. I've also been known to just tip the bottle. But what I learned recently was absolutely stunning. All these years, I was taking coconut oil, C60 and coconut oil, because of the three oils that most companies offer, I think it's the easiest on the taste buds. And I do it direct in a spoon. I don't need to mix it in things. It's effortless. So the coconut oil was yummy, but I didn't know until recently that it no matter how long you stir C60, and it Chris and Robert's SES Research laboratory, they're all mixed in these huge urns, and all of the oils are going the same speed for 3 weeks in these airtight, no sonication, no heat, just perfect cylinders, and they mix them for the same amount of time. No matter how much you mix, the

0: coconut oil will only hold, and it's just comparative numbers, 0.35 milligrams per milliliter of C60 is all it will suspend, whereas the olive oil, which is why Chris was saying we recommend the olive oil, holds 0.8 milligrams per milliliters of C60. The avocado oil is in the middle at 0.6. So olive oil is more than twice as strong as the coconut oil that I was taking for probably a year and a half. And a lot of people choose the coconut oil because they like the taste. But finally, Chris did the test at the lab. And now I know, why would I take any other oil when I'm taking it for the purpose of the C60?
1: So in other words, if you buy C60 and it's suspended in coconut oil or avocado oil, you're not getting nearly as much of the C60 as you do if it's in olive oil.
0: Correct. And I don't think Chris knew. Chris, when did you find out? Because it was recent that you even told me about the avocado, which is what I was doing.
2: Yeah, so really, we started basically offering the product in olive oil, which is the original research. We didn't have any specific intentions to offer it in MCT or avocado, even though, you know, other organizations were doing that. And when we decided, because our customers were asking for it, when we decided to do that, of course, you know, step one is you got to kind of put your science hat on and go, okay, well, how much, you know, how do we get ESS 60 into this MCT oil or into this avocado oil? And so we kind of noticed, well, our process for putting in ESS 60 into the oil left, you know, a lot of ESS 60 left over. And so as hard as we tried, we really could only get about 0.35 milligrams per milliliter into the MCT. And so that was really when we had a concrete understanding that it was a lower saturation point than olive oil. So MCT related to ESS 60 has a lower saturation point than olive oil.
1: Now, Patty, you've had some recent health scares while you were taking ESS 60. Tell me about a year, well, this past summer, 2019. They found some uranium and strontium in your system?
0: Yes. I was living in a house in the mountains, and I kind of completed a situation with a housemate. And while I was gone for a week, strange things occurred. But when I came back to pack up and move out, I started getting really sick and sweating and fevers and then throwing up. And so I started packing quicker, but I didn't have the energy. So I had friends come up and help me pack. And in the corner of the garage, I found this bottle of carnotite uranium. And it's a bizarre mineral. And I was like, what the, you know, so I looked it up. And when I finally got to my new house, I was sweating like I had to change my clothing every 2 hours because I was detoxing whatever it was, amazing amounts. So I went and I started getting my body and blood and hair, and I signed up for all these tests, you know, and it was just about everything, breath and saliva and everything else you can imagine. And the exact elements that were in that bottle were red zoned in my blood, plus strontium. So I'm, you know, I've been through a few things because I was doing some pretty, shall we say, daring work in the crop circles, is why you and I know each other. And I think the C60 has definitely brought me through. But within a month, I was rushed to the hospital in an ambulance, first time in my life. And I've been through this for 8 months now, huge counter of detox, but I never stopped taking the C60. And the detox in the last few months, all of a sudden, I was just like, oh, God, enough. And I could tell intuitively that I needed to kind of cut back, and I will be retested soon, but I can tell I'm better. I had lost 25 pounds by the time I got to this house, which is a lot for somebody 5'2". So it nailed me, but here I am, and I've got almost my weight back, and I'm strong as ever. But I feel like what I've watched my body, what I've watched Australia, you know, it's almost like the burning of a whole continent. I feel like I've kind of been through the burning of a whole old skin, you know, and the C60 has been like a Roto-Rooter from the start. I feel like I have seen things come out my skin. I have seen things come out my body that I feel like were not well cells that had been in me. And most people might have been scared to see bizarre things coming out, but I knew I was taking a lot of C60, and I'm not a scientist, but I could tell that it was doing something really good to clear out my system of years of toxins and laying in crop circles on my back with who knows what, you know, they were dropping over there on us in the fields. And I was for 10 years really in the crop circles a lot. And eating the wheat, not knowing about those early days of what they were, you know, spraying on the wheat. I was filming in 2007 and 8 and 9 in the beginning, and they were doing a lot of spraying. And so this has been a gift, an absolute gift, discovering this molecule and bringing my system back from all this, which is in my past, because now I am fully committed to rock the world with this evolution of bringing back that 2012 miracle molecule, the ESS60 formulation, because I was taking weaker formulations. Plus, I was taking coconut oil. Who knew? So all those years at 0.35, if even, now I'm taking 0.8 direct from the lab that makes the C60, so I know it's as fresh as it could be, the raw C60. Plus, it's at a really high level, knowing to take the olive oil.
1: All right, we'll take a quick time out. Come back, Chris Burris from C60evo.com, Patty Greer, crop circle filmmaker, and certainly a fan of ESS60. 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My name is Richard Serra. Don't go away.
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1: Welcome back. 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Chris Burris is the scientist co-owner behind C60evo.com. 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If you go to strangeplanet.ca/theconspiracyshow, strangeplanet.ca/theconspiracyshow. 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And also, if you order through that link, you'll receive, well, Chris, give us the details. What do our listeners get?
2: Yeah, so if they use that link and then there's a code, they get $15 off on their initial purchase. And like I said, it's always best to order on subscription. You get a substantial discount and can cancel that subscription at any time.
1: All right. And the code just for this show they can use is RS1SPEC. RS1SPEC. All right. We were talking about your health scare with uranium and strontium, Patty. And but you also, there was something else. You had a physical or a checkup recently, and they checked your heart.
0: Yeah.
1: They did a heart scan and a carotid test. What did they find?
0: A carotid. Yeah. I mean, it was just this list of tests that I had to go through to get to the other side of this challenge. And one of them, I'm not young. I haven't been to a doctor in years. I kind of gave up on them, to be honest. So I've avoided it. So this was intense. I just had everything tested. And my carotid, which is your arteries, there's arteries that go to the heart, and then there's the vessels that go to the neck, and the carotid, they were all completely clear of plaque. I had zero plaque, which I don't really know much about medicine, but I was certainly noting that they were surprised. And immediately I went, oh my God, it's that Roto-Rooter C60. Is, you know, I think it's cleared out more things than I gave credit for. So when I remember, as I'm taking my spoonful, my tablespoon in the morning, when I remember to swish it through my teeth, like you, you know, swish when you're trying to get the toothpaste out, swish the C60 in your mouth. I did it for like 4 nights, and then I started looking at my teeth more carefully, and I realized I don't have any plaque in my teeth when I do that days in a row.
1: Chris, is there any anecdotal evidence aside from what Patty's saying, or any studies that suggest that this molecule or ESS60 can remove plaque?
2: Well, we certainly know that it's got antiviral and antibacterial properties, right? So when you start talking about plaque, there's also it's known that you can use something called activated charcoal to whiten your teeth. So there are certainly some anecdotal evidence that would support what she's suggesting. I also tend to kind of, so my routine is actually I put the MCT version of our product in my coffee in the morning, and then I actually take a separate, about a teaspoon and a half. If I know I'm going to have a busy day, I'll end up taking another dose in the middle of the day, but about a teaspoon and a half of our olive oil product, and I'll take that in, you know, about the same time that I'm having my coffee. But yeah, swishing it around in your mouth, given, you know, the benefits of activated charcoal for teeth whitening, and then antiviral and antibacterial should be beneficial.
1: What about DNA? Is there any evidence that DNA is affected by C60?
2: Well, so there's a little kind of petri dish research that shows that there are some positive impacts with DNA. There are some kind of we'll call them C60 groups out there that are saying that it'll extend your telomeres. I've actually reached out to them directly, and I'm like, well, what is the specific research? Send me that paper, because that's really exciting if there was a peer-reviewed published research that showed that extended telomeres. By the way, extension of telomeres has the implication of living longer. Shorter telomeres mean that the DNA is older, right? So as you get older, your telomeres tend to get shorter. So if it, in fact, there was some research that proved that ESS60 extended your telomeres, this would be some really solid and powerful evidence. And so I requested the paper, but the paper doesn't exist. And so one of the things that's maybe different about how I approach things, everything is very sciencey for me. It really, in 2018, when we started selling in earnest, and people were calling and giving me testimonials, I was a little uncomfortable because I believe the customer who has called into me to share with me their benefits. And they're just such amazing benefits that, at points I'm like, I don't know what to do with this. Or, you know, as a business owner, I know it's a testimonial and, you know, it can have value for my business. But as a scientist, I'm like, okay, that's great. I understand. I don't know. As an example, I'm looking at a testimonial right now. Knee pain, concentration at work, reduced amount of coffee, started jogging, and have lost 2 pounds. Like, those are pretty fantastic things, but I really want more research on it. So I'll share with people testimonials, and when I do, I'll share that they're testimonials, but I won't share things that are, you know, I don't know, that I think are likely to be true, like it extends telomere length.
1: You ran a full marathon or a half marathon today?
2: I ran a half marathon this morning. So it was a rough run. I didn't have as much training as I would like. I run it with my wife. It's actually really kind of just a thing we did to do together. And she was also not well prepared. So we walked, I don't know, maybe an eighth of it. And so we're a little sore, but it was an accomplishment, and it feels really good. Even though we were walking, in fact, we ended up not walking, going down that final, towards the finish line, and all of these people cheering. It's just really amazing to spend a lot of time training, and then, you know, to accomplish 13.1 miles. It feels really good.
1: All right, we'll take another quick time out, come back. One segment remains with Chris Burrus and Patty Greer. C60EVO.com. 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
3: Corporations, governments, and sometimes entire civilizations. 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And it lands on The Conspiracy Show with Richard Serrett from Zoomer Radio.
1: We are back with Chris Burrus from C60EVO.com and Patty Greer. We're talking about Carbon 60 and the consumable form of Carbon 60, which is ESS 60, which is suspended in olive oil. A lot of people are concerned about possible adverse health effects of 5G, this next iteration of mobile Wi-Fi technology. 5G, the debate as to whether non-ionizing radiation can do damage and so forth. Any thoughts on that in relation to ESS 60, Chris or Patty?
2: Well, I can say that the assumptions are that 5G is going to penetrate the body and do damage to cells. And what we assume is happening in this longevity study, where the rats live 90% longer, also didn't have tumors, is that there's a lot of cell repair going on that is, in some way, being facilitated by the ESS 60. And so if people are suggesting that it's going to be beneficial for 5G, there is some research that shows it's actually beneficial against some levels of radiation. And so, it would make sense that ESS 60 would be helpful.
0: And I want to talk about what I'm hearing from healers, because this was fascinating, and it was just yesterday morning. I know a woman in Boulder who does incredible work. She's expensive, she's gifted, and she's always over full. And when I finally get a chance to talk with her, which yesterday happened, I say to her, what's the overall temperature of people in Boulder, Denver? I'm in Boulder, Colorado. We have Denver and other communities nearby. So I'd like to know overall, how are people feeling? And she doesn't give me specific cases, but this was the first time I heard her really exclaim, people are so freaking sick right now. And she started to elaborate. She said, everybody's sick to their stomach. Everybody's got exhaustion. And it's overall, it's everybody, every age, male and female. She said, I've never seen it like this. I think that we call it 5G, but, you know, we also have 4G, I think, that we're hooked up to now. And whatever it is, if it's true or not, that the chemtrails are happening and all the aluminum, barium, and strontium are being dropped on people, evidenced heavily. So what if it's true that the Wi-Fi from our TVs and going through our homes is what's overall starting to make people really sick? And this is where I feel like C60 Evo to the rescue. It's expensive, unfortunately. Not everybody can afford it, but it is known to be more than 172 times the power of vitamin C. That right there alone tempts me. For me, it's my personal experience. I feel like I'm made of steel, and I've been taking a lot of it, but I don't feel literally made of steel. I feel like it's just been an overhauler. But the other thing that I was wanting to mention is that I'm watching like my skin was like a layer peeling, almost like a snake when I was detoxing. Not all over, but it was a lot of skin changing form. And I feel like as we're moving into this, what we call, you know, human evolution, what we're going through, the, you know, race to get into the next after all of this toxicity being forced on us, the vaccines we had as children, the silver fillings they put in us, all of this builds up. And so what we need more than anything right now is remedies, and remedies that work. And that's why I'm grateful. I feel like this one really works.
1: Chris, any research regarding carbon 60 and cancer prevention or cancer cells?
2: So the research that is out there is pretty interesting. It is in vitro, which means it's in a petri dish, right? So it hasn't been, you know, translating things from a petri dish into a human are significantly different. There's lots of challenges, right? But what they have is when they put in a petri dish cancer cells and healthy cells, and then introduce an anti-cancer agent, right? So that's actually tends to be poison. It is poison. It's poison to the cancer cells and typically poisonous to healthy cells. The presence of C60 actually helps protect the healthy cells and increase the efficacy of the anti-cancer drug against the cancer cells.
1: True or false? NASA tried to buy up C60. They tried to buy out the entire industry in 2018. Is that a rumor or is that true?
2: That's a rumor. We're the largest manufacturer of carbon nanomaterials, the first to actually deliver carbon nanomaterials. If they were looking to buy out the industry, they would have reached out to us. What actually happened is we grew the oil business so much that we had to use all of our own C60 at the time, ESS60, once it's for safe for human consumption, in our own products, and had to significantly restrict the amount that we're selling out into the industry. And so it's an unfortunate thing that we ended up causing.
1: Why is it so expensive? Tell me about the very quickly, because we just have a few minutes, the process involved here so that people understand what's at stake or what's, you know, what it takes.
2: The challenges associated with it. Yeah, so the typical process, the process we use is a carbon arc technique, where you typically take, imagine, you know, the graphite lead from a pencil, right? A little bit thicker, so it's about a quarter inch in diameter. You put it in an inert, in a chamber, with an inert gas. So you've got to get any presence of oxygen ruins the process. And you actually vaporize these two kind of pencil leads in this chamber, and you get this soot that comes off of it. This is where kind of, you know, that's a hard process. Typically, if you increase the diameter from a quarter inch to a half inch, you actually end up making a lower percentage of what we would call fullerenes in the fullerene soot. So what you can get from that soot is about, I don't know, somewhere from 5 to 10% of fullerenes. Of those fullerenes, you've got the gamut of molecules, so C60, C70, C76, C84, and so now you've got to separate those. That's where those solvents get involved. So you got to purify that. And then, you know, what was used in the original study was a really pure C60, and then it was further processed that leads to ESS60. I kind of really consolidated that quick. There are two other ways you can produce fullerenes.
1: Well, the point here is that there's a real process involved, and I believe you were responsible for creating the sort of, if I can use the term, reactor. That is used in the processing, correct?
2: Yeah, so I was really brought in as a, and not initially as a business partner, but brought in as a mechanical engineer to help with, really when you're vaporizing graphite, one of the most difficult things to vaporize, you're dealing with localized temperatures of the sun. So if you don't wear welding goggles, you actually get a sunburn. So we got to have a lot of heat transfer processes in order to keep this reactor from melting down. That's what I was brought on to help manage. And then we did build that equipment, and when we surveyed, really in 2018, it turns out that that was one of the better pieces of equipment for manufacturing fullerenes.
1: All right. Well, and apparently it does have a positive effect, ESS60, on sunburn, but we'll leave that for another show.
2: Yeah.
1: Patty Greer, Chris Burrus, thank you so much for this. And again, people can go to strangeplanet.ca/theconspiracyshow. And there's a link there for C60 Evo. Just click on that And you'll get a special deal. There's a code there, right there on the button, RS1SPEC. RS1SPEC. So use that link, use that code, and you'll get, I believe, $15 off. Chris, Patty, thank you so much.
0: Thank you.
2: Thank you, Richard. Pleasure.
1: All right. My thanks to Owen Wolf and Ryan White. Back next week, Andy Thomas, Conspiracies. We'll talk for the full 2 hours. In the meantime, don't be afraid. There's nothing concealed that won't be revealed and nothing hidden that won't be made known. What you hear in the dark, speak in the light. What I say in a whisper, proclaim from the housetops. Move over, Aphrodite. I'm coming home. Good night.
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5: I want to thank each and every one of you for coming out here tonight to arm yourselves with knowledge about a tool that's being covertly used to usher in what Adolf Hitler and George Bush termed New World Order, and that's mind control. I've enjoyed talking with quite a few of you earlier this evening pertaining to how mind control has affected some of you or some of your loved ones. Mind control is very prevalent in this country and around the world. These criminals that are in control of our country operate on the philosophy that secret knowledge equals power. Many government secrets and personal reputations were staked on the belief that I could not be deprogrammed to remember those things that I was supposed to forget. They were wrong. For as intelligent as these perpetrators are, they're limited in their thinking by their own immorality. They don't have wisdom. They don't think deep. And they never considered the strength of the human spirit. They never considered what would happen when a good man like Mark Phillips gained knowledge of their secrets and used them to restore a mind rather than control one. I know that I'm extremely fortunate to have survived my CIA MK Ultra White House Pentagon level trauma-based mind control victimization. Now that I'm in control of my own mind and ultimately my free will, I'm telling everything that I witnessed and saw and heard and photographically recorded behind the scenes of this New World Order effort. By telling their secrets, their power is eroding. I also speak out to give voice to the many, many mind control victims and survivors out there who can't think to speak out and tell what they know and what they've endured. I speak out for the sake of my daughter, Kelly, who's now 16 years old and is a political prisoner in the custody of the state of Tennessee, where she's being denied any rehabilitation due to the political affluence of her abusers. She's counting on Mark and I to get this word out on her behalf. For Kelly's sake and for your sake, Mark and I have gone to great lengths to document the facts and the truths that are listed in our book, Transformation of America. Transformation of America is self-published, uncensored, so that you can have the facts that you have a right to know and a need to know. These truths have been covered up and kept from all of us for a long time under a blanket of so-called national security. This is the same blanket of national security that has prevented us from obtaining justice despite the extensive evidences and documentation we have. We have over 27,000 documents and evidences, government insider testimony, medical records, more than enough evidence for any legal procedure in this country, including congressional. But this blanket of national security has stopped us from obtaining justice. It's time for truth to prevail. It's time that these truths were brought to light for the sake of humanity as we know it. I'd like to begin by defining mind control by my experience. I realized that my experience was extreme, that the extensive, total robotic, absolute mind control I endured is more limited than the kind of mind control that is proliferating in society. Mind control has kind of a sliding scale where you've got the total robotic mind control on one side, and you've got mind control that's proliferating, such as in occultism in this country, or Global Education 2000, where children are losing their freedom of thought and their ability to critically analyze. There's so many different aspects of society that are affected by mind control in varying degrees. It's imperative that this information get out. And as I explain, my victimization, it certainly can be applied to all different facets of mind control and mind manipulation. And as Mark and I have heard so many, many times from people who have read the book and heard us speak out, that this is a thread that's tying things together. All of a sudden, this whole new world order is making sense. The erosion of constitutional values, the erosion of morality in this country, all of a sudden, it begins to make sense when we learn about mind control. I was born in 1957 in Muskegon, Michigan, to a multi-generational incest-based family. This means my father was sexually abused as a child, my mother was sexually abused as a child, and they were sexually abusing me. My father sexually abused me as far back as I can remember, and I've often heard him state that he began substituting his penis for my mother's nipple while I was still an infant. I tell you this so that you can understand that my sexuality was confused in infancy. It was put into an area of my brain that's much like survival, like eating and drinking would be. I tell you these facts so that you can be better armed and understand what's happening in society. And name names. Mark and I name names in our book, Transformation of America, not so that I can say, well, I was in the White House with so-and-so. I mean, I miss the whole glamour part, but this is so you know who the problem is and where these problems lie. The sexual abuse that I was enduring was so horrific that I developed dissociative identity disorder. This used to be termed multiple personality disorder, and I'm so glad they've changed it to dissociative identity disorder because it really more aptly describes the compartmentalization that occurs when a person endures trauma that is literally too horrible to comprehend. Even though I couldn't understand that what my father was doing was morally wrong, the pain and the suffocation of his abuse was so extensive that I developed dissociative identity disorder. It certainly was incomprehensible. There was no place for it in my mind to deal with such horror. Therefore, I developed a compartment in my brain, a little area behind amnesic barriers that was actually the neuron pathway shutting down in my brain in order to compartmentalize the memory of the abuse so that the rest of my mind could function normally as though nothing had happened. So if I'd see my father at the dinner table, I didn't remember sexual abuse. But as soon as he unzipped his pants, the part of me, that part in my brain that knew how to deal with that horrific abuse, the neuron pathways actually physically opened up so that that part of my mind could deal with my father again and again and again as needed. I certainly had a lot of experiences within that compartment that dealt with my father's abuse. But I didn't have a full range of perceptions. I had a very limited perception, a very limited view. Therefore, I'm so glad it's not termed personality anymore. I developed another compartment in my brain to deal with my mother's abuse. Her abuse was primarily psychological. She suffered from dissociative identity disorder herself, and I don't hold her accountable for her actions the way that I do my father, who is fully aware of what he was doing. My mother, in spite of her inability to control herself, destroyed any remnants of self-esteem that I might have developed. And her abuse was so horrific that I developed another compartment in my brain just to deal with my mother. I developed another compartment to deal with the child pornography that my father was subjecting me to. He was earning his living as a worm digger on a sixth grade education, and supplemented the family income with child pornography that was being distributed through the local Michigan mafia pornography ring. At that time, there's a criminal faction of our government that was interested in targeting children such as myself for mind control, because this compartmentalization of memory was something that they deemed ideal for keeping government secrets. After all, if I couldn't think to remember, how could I tell about it? Additionally, people who suffer from dissociative identity disorder develop a photographic memory behind those amnesic barriers, because the brain has a defense mechanism that when trauma occurs, it photographically records events surrounding trauma. And an example of this would be that many of you who are old enough to remember, when John F. Kennedy was assassinated, most people know exactly where they were and what they were doing, because this was an event that traumatized a nation, and this exemplifies how the mind photographically records events surrounding trauma. So behind these amnesic barriers, I had a photographic memory, which the government deemed ideal for programming. That way I could deliver messages to and from government leaders, or in my case also drug lords, who were involved in funding the black budget and funding the New World Order controls. They're interested in programming me so that I would deliver the messages verbatim. When I delivered messages, I delivered exactly what I was told, using the voice inflections of my abusers, with no conscious comprehension of what I was even saying. Was just a tape recorder just parroting out exactly what I'd been told. Another aspect that the government was interested in is that as a dissociative identity disorder person, I had no concept of time, because I was going from compartment to compartment, compartment of my brain, with no memory of what had happened before. Therefore, I had no ability to even keep track of time, and a concept of it was just absolutely impossible. And it also makes for, if I didn't know what I was doing earlier, I wouldn't know to be tired while I was overdoing something else. Therefore, a person who suffered from dissociative identity disorder had extensive physical endurance, just superhuman strength and ability to keep going and going and going and going. Dissociative identity disorder persons also develop 44 times visual acuity. Very often that's why you see them wide-eyed with the whites around their eyes, because they're actually taking in more of their surroundings than the average person. 44 times more detail than the average person sees. That certainly makes them perfect marksmen for mercenary operations or for intelligence. In different areas that the government was interested in developing mind control. I was a chosen one, or a prime candidate for mind control, because of the sexual abuse that I had endured. My sexuality had been enhanced, therefore I was used as a sex slave, and also delivered messages to and from these government leaders. At that time, because this criminal faction of our government was so interested in dissociative identity disordered persons, they knew that any child that was subjected to child pornography had to have endured trauma so horrible that they had to be suffering from that disorder. Therefore, this criminal faction of our government sanctioned this child pornography ring so that they could identify and target children such as myself for the project. At that time, the politician, local Michigan mafia politician, the politician who was protecting this Michigan mafia pornography ring was a guy named Gerald Ford. This is the same Gerald Ford that went on to become the first unelected president of the United States. Gerald Ford, I never perceived his political affluence. I only perceived him as another abuser like my father, because Gerald Ford also sexually abused me as a child and sexually abused me right on through my mind control victimization until Mark rescued my daughter Kelly and I in 1988. Gerald Ford is not a pedophile per se. He's what I refer to as trisexual. He'll try anything. Any age, anybody, anytime, anywhere, just as long as he had control. Because he had a perversion of power, in addition to his interest in mind control. Therefore, it was Gerald Ford who came out to our house and explained to my father how to raise me in the project according to government specifications. My father had been caught sending this child pornography through the U.S. mails, and therefore he was approached and told that if he sold me into that project, that he would gain immunity from prosecution. My father remains free from prosecution to date for so-called reasons of national security. My father thought it was just absolutely wonderful and immediately sold me into the project. He felt like the government condoned child abuse. So did I. I certainly felt like the government did. And my father went on to have 5 more children to raise in the project, so there were 7 of us in all. The rest are still awaiting freedom. Once my father agreed to sell me into the project, I was taken routinely to Mackinac Island, Michigan, which is a political retreat where the Michigan governor's mansion is located. It was a bohemian grove of sorts where politicians met and discussed New World Order controls, where they discussed mind control of the masses, mind control in the school systems, how to use occultism as a trauma base. One of my sexual abusers at that time was the Prime Minister of Canada, Pierre Trudeau. Pierre Trudeau is a professed Jesuit. Now, the Jesuits are an intelligence arm of the Catholic Vatican. There's a criminal faction within these Jesuits. I'm certainly not saying all Catholics are bad, nor am I saying all CIA is bad or all politicians. There's good and bad in everything. But nevertheless, Pierre Trudeau represented this criminal faction of the Catholic Church, of the Jesuits, who believed in mind control of the masses because they wanted to be the one world church in the New World Order. The money that was being brought in through the church was funding New World Order controls. And he firmly believed in mind control. Another sexual abuser of mine was then Michigan Senator and later U.S. Congressman Guy Vanderjagt. This is the same Guy Vanderjagt that went on to head the Republican National Committee that put George Bush into the office of president. It was at Mackinac Island, Michigan, when I was 13 years old, that I was dedicated to the senator who had become my owner in this mind control project. That's U.S. Senator Robert C. Byrd. Senator Byrd is a Democrat from West Virginia. And again, as you'll notice as I reveal any names, that this doesn't have anything to do with party lines. Democrats and Republicans both are involved, because it's not about party lines, it's about who's for the New World Order and who's not. Nevertheless, Senator Byrd had been in office as I've been alive. He's still in office today. He's been head of our Senate Appropriations Committee, which means he held the purse strings of our country. He decided where money would be spent. And I know from having witnessed and experienced and saw so much behind the scenes that Senator Byrd was appropriating money in directions that would allow for New World Order controls. Not only that, but my father, for having sold me into this project, was granted a lucrative military contract for making camshafts for military automobiles and all. My father became extremely wealthy on his sixth grade education. Senator Byrd, as my owner, would decide where I should go, when, what operations I would be forced to carry out during the Reagan-Bush administration, what places I should be taken specifically for mind control programming. Senator Byrd directed all of my activities. Also around that time, I'd made my first communion in Muskegon's St. Francis de Sales Church. Having made my first communion, I also endured an extra ritual after that was referred to as the right to remain silent. That's R-I-T-E, as in ritual. This involved Congressman Vanderjagt and the head of our church at that time, a Father Don, and they subjected me to an occult blood ritual. This was so horrific. It was this reversal of the Catholic Mass. It confused my mind, because when a person's operating on a subconscious level because they're so traumatized that consciously there's no place for what they're enduring, the subconscious mind has no ability to discern and to question and to reason the same way that the conscious mind does. And this reversal of the Catholic Mass into occultism just made it all seem to run together in my mind. It was absolutely horrific. This blood ritual was so horrible that my mind readily accepted the mind manipulation that I endured afterwards, a hypnotic language, the neuro-linguistic programming, mind control programming, that actually changed the way that my brain was functioning, so that, you know, that part of my brain that I said would open up to deal with my father's abuse again and again? They changed that so that they decided when, where, and how that particular compartment of my brain would be opened and accessed. And they replaced the triggering mechanism with hypnotic codes, keys, and triggers, hand signals. There's also phone tones that can also open those neuron pathways and give access to the compartmentalized memory as well. But they replaced that at that time. And this was with this right to remain silent. I also had a silence in my head after that, because up until that time, I heard, it was just my own voice, but I heard my voice arguing back and forth, with all these different perceptions and different, from the different compartments, in order that I could formulate some kind of a decision about things. I remember before the right to remain silent that I had some free thoughts of my own, and I had hoped for a place in the world where people didn't abuse each other. I'd hoped to have 10 children that I knew would be at least 10 children in this world that weren't abused. I'd hoped for those things, but with the right to remain silent, I lost my capacity, my ability for free will thinking. I lost my ability to even hope anymore. I lost all free will entirely. This right to remain silent silenced this argument that always went on in my head, and instead all I ever heard from that point on was the voices of my abusers directing me, telling me exactly what it was I was supposed to do. I could only robotically follow those instructions and carry them out. By the time I was ready for high school, Senator Byrd ordered that I be sent to Muskegon Catholic Central High School. At that time, there was an enormous emergence of information. The Catholics had long since learned the effects of trauma on the human mind. They'd learned it and kept records of it for so many years, with such things as the Spanish Inquisition and other aspects where people who didn't follow the belief systems were wiped out. The Crusaders had also recorded a great deal of information pertaining to trauma on the human mind. This information was being merged with the Hitler-Himmler research that the CIA had taken and had been advancing on. The combination of the merging of the information was very powerful. And Muskegon Catholic Central was a place where this information was being brought together. It was at Catholic Central that the very basis, the very groundwork for Global Education 2000 was being implemented. This is Goals 2000, outcome-based education. There's many different names for the program that's being implemented in our school systems is being forced on our children by the federal government. Global Education 2000 was designed to increase our children's learning capacity while decreasing their ability to critically analyze. That way they would just readily accept whatever they were told without any question and just take all the information in. Catholic Central, I got straight A's. I did really good in school because I was photographically recording everything in class. I endured occult ritual in the school chapel, as did numerous other students in the school. I certainly wasn't the only one. As a matter of fact, that by that time I really thought the whole world was involved in this kind of abuse. By then, my whole environment was saturated with it. This occultism, this trauma created the photographic recording of all that I learned in school. Of course, I had no ability to critically analyze it or to creatively use it in any way, but the information was sure in there. It was while I was at Catholic Central that Gerald Ford went into the office of president. I had been conditioned by that time to believe that I had no place to run and no place to hide. This is a phrase that's used to lock in mind control victims of varying levels. That there's no place to run, no place to hide. We're watching you. I certainly felt like I had no place to run and no place to hide. Who would I turn to? I couldn't turn to my parents. I couldn't turn to my church. Couldn't turn to my school. Couldn't turn to the local politicians. And now I couldn't even turn to the President of the United States. I truly felt locked in, which is exactly what they wanted for total control of my mind. Of course, since then, I've learned otherwise, and Mark wisely taught me while I was in the deprogramming process that I did have a place to run, so right at them. And I had no need to hide. Obviously, they do, by the way. They're covering up all their acts with the national security blanket. After I graduated from high school, Senator Byrd ordered that I be transferred to Nashville, Tennessee. Nashville, Tennessee was heavily involved in mind control at that time through the country music industry, and above all, the proliferation of CIA cocaine operations within the country music industry were already in full swing. The political corruption in Tennessee was just all the way to the top. The country music industry provided a cover for mind control slaves like myself to be taken around the country to the various places as designated, and also to distribute and deliver the large quantities of CIA cocaine that was coming into the country. It was my experience that the CIA's so-called war on drugs is no more than the CIA eliminating their competition as they take over the drug industry worldwide. They took their war on drugs to our street corners and turned our streets into a bloodbath. The country music industry provided the cover for distributing the cocaine, so Senator Byrd wanted me to be within the country music industry. Besides that, he fancied himself an entertainer of sorts, and he fiddled on the Grand Ole Opry from time to time. When I was first sent to Nashville, he was playing on the Opry that night, and he had a musician behind him, a guy named Wayne Cox. Wayne Cox later told me that playing music behind Senator Byrd wasn't the only way that he backed him, but that he backed him politically as well. After the Opry that night, I endured an occult ritual again. Occultism is oftentimes used as a trauma base for mind control. Who can comprehend that kind of a trauma? Blood ritual is absolutely horrible, and it's a perfect trauma base for mind control, for the compartmentalization of memory. I witnessed Wayne Cox murder a railroad bum down at Nashville's Union Station. It was abandoned at that time, and there were bums around. And he shot him right between the eyes and cut off both of his hands, which was Cox's M.O. for murder. After this blood ritual, this horrible trauma, I was programmed that Wayne Cox would be my first handler.

to his hometown in Chatham, Louisiana. J. Bennett Johnston at that time was heavily involved in mind control operations because he was running a band of mercenaries out of Louisiana. At that time, this band of mercenaries were going in and out of South America. There was a lot of arms deals going on. There was, and most importantly, when the airplanes would fly these guys down to South America, they would come back full of cocaine, which was being distributed on our streets. Wayne Cox was triggering these mercenaries into operation by showing them a severed hand from another one of his victims, which re-traumatized them into the occult ritual that they had already endured, and accessed a specific compartment of their brain. And he told them that J. Bennett Johnston wanted them to give him a hand and carry out a certain operation. He would then give the instructions and the guys would follow him through. So J. Bennett Johnston was heavily involved. At that time, it was 1978, and it was determined that I had endured sufficient trauma to carry out my first trial run operation. An enormous quantity of cocaine had been flown in on one of these operations, and I was to deliver it into the neighboring state of Arkansas. By that time, Bill Clinton's drug operation was in full swing. He was governor of Arkansas, and I delivered this cocaine to a remote airport in Wichita Forest, which I've since identified as MENA Airport. I also delivered a little packet of information and a small quantity of cocaine, a personal stash from J. Bennett Johnston, to Bill Clinton. I delivered it to Bill Clinton, and he cut out two lines of the coke, and he did inhale. That certainly wasn't the only time I saw Bill Clinton using cocaine. My sexual experience with Bill Clinton was extremely limited, in spite of the fact that I was a sex slave. It was my experience that Bill Clinton is bisexual, leaning far more towards a homosexual end. All I've ever seen him involved in was a homosexual activity, with very limited experience with him myself, whereas my experience was much more prevalent with Hillary Clinton, because Hillary is also bisexual, leaning more towards a homosexual end, and it was she who accessed my sex programming to fulfill her perversions. Around the same time, J. Bennett Johnston subjected me to some other mind manipulation that involved, instead of an occult theme, an alien theme. Now, these guys who were manipulating my mind and programming me for mind control purposes claimed, and these criminals in control of our country as well, claimed to be gods, demons, and aliens, in order that I feel totally helpless, in order that I felt like they were beyond my realm to affect. And it certainly worked at that time. J. Bennett Johnston told me that he was an alien. He told me that he had been part of the Philadelphia experiment, and when the ship disappeared, it came back a spaceship. This is in keeping with kind of an air-water mirror theme that NASA uses quite frequently, a reversal, because, this, again, the subconscious mind doesn't have any reasoning capacity. J. Bennett Johnston then showed me, through his office at General Dynamics, a then top secret stealth. Here was this triangular stealth that wasn't in any of the school books, wasn't being talked about anywhere, wasn't out in the newspapers or anything else. It was being withheld. It was still a top secret weapon system. But I saw this triangular stealth. It looked like a spaceship to me. I'd never seen anything like that. And everything that J. Bennett Johnston was doing and he was involved in certainly was alien to me. So it was easy for me to accept the idea that what was happening was in fact being perpetrated by aliens.
I'm not saying that there's no such thing.

as aliens. That would be foolish for me to even say anything like that at all. But what I am saying is that it was my experience that these were people claiming to be aliens. If there's a reality out there pertaining to any alien influence, we need to sort out the government misinformation and disinformation and mind manipulation techniques that they're using. I know for a fact that the plan is to make all of us feel totally helpless. That what's happening is beyond our realm to affect because we've been taken over by aliens. That our Independence Day is dawning. So beware of that. Understand that those criminals have been keeping information and technology from us under their blanket of national security. They are 25 years ahead of us, at least, technologically. Can you imagine what they've got now? 25 years ahead? What's happened that you're aware of in the last 25 years? Microwave ovens, we've got computerization, and they've had access to all of that to continue their own advancements. They're way ahead. So when they say, it's aliens, and they show us some incredible technology, don't fall into the trap of feeling totally helpless, that this is beyond our realm to affect. Superstition begins where knowledge leaves off. And they have been keeping knowledge from us for a long time. People have all kinds of belief systems. And I'm sure each and every one of you has various and different belief systems as well. Regardless of what your belief system is, it is imperative that you know that these criminals are people. They are within our realm to affect. They need to be held accountable for their actions and their crimes against humanity.

It was 1980 and my daughter Kelly was born. She was born directly into the MKUltra Mind Control Project on a much higher level, a more sophisticated technological level than I was subjected to. In addition to trauma, she was subjected to harmonic mind control programming on NASA installations literally since birth, before her brain even had a chance to form. As soon as Kelly was born, Senator Byrd figured I'd been traumatized enough by that time and ordered that we'd be transferred back to Nashville, Tennessee to carry out operations during the Reagan administration. But being within the country music industry, we had a second handler. His name was Alex Houston. Alex Houston is a ventriloquist, stage hypnotist in the country music industry. Above all, he carries out criminal covert CIA operations to fund the black budget, and this certainly included bringing in large quantities of cocaine and distributing them through the United States, Canada. He was working at that time and provided a cover for me to be taken throughout the United States, Canada, Mexico, and the Caribbean for these criminal covert operations. As my handler, he took me to various military and NASA installations for mind control programming for specific operations that I was forced to participate in. These operations that I won't have time to get into tonight are detailed in our book, Transformation of America. And they involve such leaders as the president of Mexico at that time, De La Madrid, and Vice President Salinas. It was my experience that in 1984, there's a CIA trauma base near-death trauma center that's located in Lampe, Missouri. It's called the Swiss Villa Amphitheater. And they bring certain involved country music acts in to bring large quantities of cocaine or bring the cocaine out for distribution, because Lampe, Missouri is just across the Arkansas line and is very much a part of Bill Clinton's cocaine operation. And it was in full swing at that time. It's also interesting to note that this Lampe, Missouri operation is where the country music industry was more conveniently relocated, you know, right there in Branson, so that it would be closer to Clinton's cocaine operations. Lampe, Missouri was a place where I heard George Bush and Bill Clinton talking. From the point of view I had, they certainly were friends, and they didn't recognize any party lines between them. That's something for the, you know, a smoke and mirrors illusion for the public. It's not something they adhere to, because they had exactly the same agenda, and that was for bringing in this new world order. I heard George Bush talking at that time. He was talking to Bill Clinton, and I've since photographically recorded it and wrote it verbatim in our book, that when the American people became disillusioned with Republicans leading them into the New World Order, that Bill Clinton, as a Democrat, was going to be put into the office of president. This was decided in 1984. Actually, I'd heard about it even prior to that, but that, as of 1984, they were already discussing it as an absolute fact. It was also discussed in the groundwork for NAFTA that by the time George Bush went into the office of president, that Salinas was going to become president of Mexico, and they together would be bringing in the NAFTA, which was the beginning of New World Order controls. I was forced to participate in the criminal groundwork for NAFTA, the opening of the Juarez-Mexican border to the free trade of drugs, free trade of our nation's children. It's absolutely appalling, the criminal roots of NAFTA. Again, this is detailed in the book. But it's interesting to know that these political moves had already been decided way back when. And as I deprogrammed, and as I was, it was really something to me to find out people didn't know about this stuff. I mean, it was so obvious to me, I didn't realize that people were unaware
and had bought into some kind of smoke and mirrors illusions of what was going on and never thought to look behind the scenes to what was really going on. But I understand good people don't think that way. They don't have criminal minds. They don't think to look for that kind of criminal activity. Just like these guys are limited in their thinking by immorality, good people are kind of blinded from that kind of criminal activity until their eyes are open to truth. This criminal activity that was going on at that time, the people that were involved were following directions from George Bush. I don't purport to know it all. I don't purport to know that George Bush is at the very top of all this, but he is as high up as I knew. It was my experience that Ronald Reagan answered to George Bush, not robotically, not under mind control, but willingly, because George Bush was respected for what he knew about bringing in the New World Order. Consider his past. George Bush first began with the United Nations. Then he went on to head our CIA. Then he ran our country through three administrations that I'm aware of, the Reagan administration, his administration, and the Clinton administration, because Reagan and Clinton both answered to him. Mexican President De La Madrid answered to him and knew that Salinas was to be coming into power, and Salinas had more influence in Mexico at that time than De La Madrid, that, as far as my experience was concerned. Also, Saudi Arabian King Fahd followed orders from George Bush, as did the Prime Minister of Canada, Brian Mulroney. In 1983, I heard Ronald Reagan and Brian Mulroney discussing the New World Order. Senator Byrd had acted in the capacity of a pimp and prostituted me to Reagan, and I was present at this White House cocktail party. Now, Ronald Reagan certainly provided a wonderful smoke and mirrors illusion for all of us. For those of you who don't want to believe that he's involved in this, he told you he's an actor. And he did a real good job of it for a long time. That was his role. That's what he was supposed to do. Nevertheless, I heard Ronald Reagan telling Brian Mulroney that he believed the only way to world peace was through mind control of the masses. I know from experience there's no peace of mind under mind control. And I wonder at a world peace where people don't have peace of mind. Mind control, the ramifications of mind control are far-reaching, because I also know that under mind control, there's no free thought. Without free thought, there's no free will. Without God-given free will, there's no soul expression. What kind of a world peace can we have without any free will or any soul expression, without any spirituality? Mind control needs to be exposed in order that people maintain their freedom of thought, in order that people maintain their free will and have that spiritual expression, because of spirituality. When people have soul and spirituality, they're going to be acting in a capacity of love anyway. That is where world peace is, not in mind control. By 1988, I'd been forced to participate in numerous operations against my will, all of which I certainly would never have done. I guess if I had had any part of me that was willing to do anything like that, mind control would not have been necessary. I'm appalled at what I was forced to participate in, but I am relieved that this information is getting out, that people are passing the book Transformation of America hand in hand, hand to hand, so that hand in hand we can take back our country. This information is information that you have a right to know and a need to know, and their controlled medias are not going to suppress truth. Truth prevails.
In 1988, Mark rescued my daughter Kelly and I. We couldn't think to escape. I couldn't think to save my daughter any more than I could think to save myself. And all those childhood hopes and dreams were certainly hadn't come to fruition. When Mark rescued Kelly and I, we didn't have any ability to even hope for good people. We didn't know they even existed. We didn't have a capacity to trust anyone. It wasn't within our realm of experience. I couldn't think to reason that Mark was a good guy. But I'd seen him with his animals. And even though I didn't have any ability to consciously reason, and Kelly didn't have any ability to consciously reason things out or to think things out, we had this extra sense developed. We sensed things very strongly. After all, when you consider that we use, 10% of our brain, we'd been like blasted into other parts of our brain, and these parts of our brain were real perceptive on what's considered, I suppose, psychic levels by some definition. When we had a sense for things, kind of like the animals did. And we noticed that the animals loved Mark. He had these raccoons that he'd rescued. He had 3 raccoons, and they all loved him. And they hugged him, and they wrapped their arms around his neck, and they patted on his face and kissed him. And, you know, that was really a neat thing for us to see, because we had only seen our animals abused. We lived on a farm. We had lived on a farm, and we had dogs and cats and horses and cows and guineas and chickens and all kinds of animals, all of which Alex Houston tortured or killed to keep us in line to, you know, if we didn't do this, this would happen to our pet. And we loved our animals. Please bear this in mind, that people who abuse children oftentimes abuse animals. If you see someone abusing an animal, keep your eyes open, look further, make sure those kids are safe. I've never seen an exception to this rule. Not that there's not one out there somewhere, but I've never seen an exception to it. So it was very telling to us that these animals loved Mark. Additionally, when he came in and rescued us, I mean, here we were under the gun of the CIA. Everything was very precarious, to say the least. I was 30 years old. I was supposed to be killed, as most mind control slaves are at the age of 30. Besides, I was considered too old for sex by that time, so I was supposed to be wiped out. But Mark came in and rescued me from certain death and rescued my daughter from a fate much worse than death, and took the time to rescue our animals. He packed up all those cows and horses and guineas and chickens and loaded them up on these different trailers and everything, and brought them to safety as well. This had a profound impact on Kelly and I. We certainly developed an ability to trust right there and then. Mark took us to the safety and serenity of Alaska. Since we were safe for the first time in our lives, experiencing love for the first time in our lives, memories of our past began flashing on our mind's screen. As these memories flashed, and I started to remember what had happened to me and to my daughter, particularly during the Reagan-Bush administration, I became enraged. I was enraged at what my daughter had been through, the tortures I'd endured, and what the plan was for humanity as a whole. I'd have been blinded by that rage, immobilized by that rage, if it weren't for Mark's wisdom in telling me that the best revenge is total recovery. Because through total recovery, by photographically recording all those events, I could expose these people for exactly what they are, for what their plans are, for what I witnessed behind the New World Order. Be able to get help for my daughter, who was in desperate need of help at that particular time. So I began writing out my memories. By writing out my memories, I used a different part of my brain than verbalizing. It bypasses emotion. Bypassing emotion was very necessary for logically making the incomprehensible comprehensible, for understanding and grasping what had happened to us and what could be done with that information.
Kelly was not so fortunate. Because of the harmonic programming that she'd endured, remembering the traumas and deprogramming the program did not allow her access to all parts of her brain as it did me. She still needed some technological equipment to help her recover. She needed to actually have those neuron pathways vibrated back open with harmonic equipment. Therefore, she went into Humana Hospital in Anchorage, Alaska, an intensive care unit. She suffered horribly at that time and responded only to some psychological intervention and not to any conventional medications. Kelly was actually suffering respiratory failure because mind control has advanced to the point where they know the ins and outs of the brain and the mind so well that they know how to program not only the subconscious but to go into the primitive mind, the very area of our mind where blinking, breathing, and circulatory, heartbeat, all that is regulated. And they could go in there and put death programs in place. In my daughter's case, it was respiratory failure, so that in the event that she ever had cause to remember, which they never expected could happen, but in espionage, that can happen. We've heard of that, where the brainwashed and where they have the memory access. So they wouldn't have to take the old cyanide pill anymore like they used to, like spies used to. Instead, they would just simply go into respiratory failure, circulatory failure, and no information would be released at all. There was no chance of the information getting out that way. Since my daughter was being raised to be, was genetically and mind controlled, being brought up to be an espionage, she had that program in place and it went into effect. Because of the medical attention that she needed, she became quickly thrust into the illegal and immoral custody of the state of Tennessee, where she remains today. The violations of laws and rights that proliferated in her so-called legal case were extensive. We had one clean district attorney that went in and told the judge that he was violating constitutional rights and human rights in my daughter's case, and cited law after law after law, and the judge interrupted him and said, "But laws do not apply in this case for reasons of national security." This certainly raises a question. What does national security have to do with a documented, validated, and proven rape and molestation of a child's mind and body?

Kelly's sake, and the sake of so many other mind control survivors out there, we need to lift this veil of national security. We need to repeal the 1947 National Security Act. This is a national security that's threatening the security of our nation when it covers up such crimes against humanity as mind control, when it covers up the CIA's so-called war on drugs, when it covers up the selling out of our country to New World Order controls. That's a national security that has nothing to do with the security of our nation. This national security has kept information pertaining to mind control for all of you for far too long. We've got to get this information out. We've got to arm others with knowledge on mind control, because knowledge is our only defense against mind control. We need to get this information out in detail so that we can all be more effective in our particular areas of taking back our country, and ultimately taking back our world, for Kelly's sake, for the sake of all the other mind control survivors and victims that I know are out there. There's many, many of them. And for the sake of humanity as we know it. It is truth that sets us free. Please help us spread the word. Thank you.

0: Hello there, I'm Laura Lee. Thanks for tuning in to Conversation for Exploration. Tonight, Jordan Mike Maxwell joins us. He says that our modern world, yes, rests squarely upon our historical world, but he's here tonight to detail some of the arcane and forgotten ways in which the ancient mindset informs our present-day institutions. Welcome, Jordan.
1: Yeah, what a subject we have embarked upon.
0: What a subject we've embarked upon.
1: Yeah.
0: This has occupied you for how many years now?
1: 40 years I have been involved in researching and studying the subject of occultism in politics and religion and institutions.
0: Uh-huh.
1: And by occultism I mean the classic understanding of the word occult in Latin means that which is hidden. And so much in our world that we live in is hidden from us. We use terms and words and phrases and see symbols and emblems all around us. And so much of it is hidden to us. We don't really understand why we use certain terms and why we use certain words. And most people are just not very well informed as to how the entire world really works. And so the word occult does not mean evil or bad. It just means hidden.
0: Is it mean forgotten because once everyone was well aware of what some of these connections were, but we've just forgotten over time?
1: Yeah, well,
0: or were they hidden in the first place?
1: Well, I can give you some examples. most people are frightened to death when they're summoned to court, and that never, most likely has never occurred to anyone. Well, why do you even call that thing a court? Why do you go to court? Because you play basketball on a court.
0: Uh-huh.
1: You know, you play tennis on a court.
0: Right.
1: The reason why it's called a court is because it's basically a game, and the idea is that the judge is a referee, and the whole idea is to put the ball back in the other guy's court.
0: Oh, I see.
1: Consequently, it's a fascinating study of words and terms. Let me give you a better example. There are two kinds of laws in the world. Now, very few people even have heard of this, but there are only two kinds of law on the earth. One is called civil law, and it comes from the word civili, which is a Latin term. Civil law is the law of the culture of the people that live in the country. And so, therefore, it's referred to in law as, civil law is referred to as the law of the land.
0: Okay.
1: Because that's where people live, is on the land. However, there is another law which also operates on earth, and incidentally, the law of the land is different in every country, of course. Because in every country, the culture is different. So you can do things in Russia you can't do in Africa, or you can do things in Spain that you can't do in England. So it's according to the custom of the people decides what is referred to as civil law or the law of the land. Now, there's a higher law which governs the whole earth, but that's a law that none of us seem to be very well acquainted with, and that is called the law of the high seas.
0: The law of the high seas?
1: Yes, the law of the high seas is the most powerful law on the face of the earth. There is nothing over it, nothing. It's the most powerful law existing on the earth called the law of the high seas. It goes all the way back, as far back as the Sumerian and Babylonian empires. It was perfected under the Roman Empire, and it has come down to us from Rome today. It is still enforced the same way as it started out in Sumeria some 7,000 years ago. The Roman Empire some 3,000 years ago, and today England and America and the entire world of mankind operates under a world law which is referred to as the law of the high seas or International Maritime Admiralty.
0: Oh, now it's been renamed to International Maritime Admiralty.
1: Right.
0: What does it say, and who would enforce this? And what about landlocked countries? Are they bound by this if they don't have access to the high seas?
1: No, they're not. All nations live under it. All nations.
0: So says who?
1: Because.
0: Do they have to agree to it? Is it like a treaty?
1: Yes. No, it's not really a treaty. It has been understood and was laid down by the ancient powers of the world and the prehistoric and the ancient world, and pretty well codified by the time it reached Egypt. And from Egypt and its influence on Rome, and Rome, and of course Greece, and then into the modern day world, basically what the law of the high seas or the maritime admiralty law is,
0: yeah,
1: is the law of money, the law of international banking. Because,
0: oh, okay.
1: You see, you can do business here in America. You can buy things from, say, Russia, import them, and turn right around and export them to another country.
0: Right, and so all of those early cultures that traded wanted to make a law that would be bound by all the tradees.
1: That's exactly right.
0: Okay.
1: That's all it is. It's just a banking law that establishes an absolute bottom line for the whole earth to do business. It doesn't matter what your currency is worth or who you are or what your culture or color or your background of your country. It doesn't matter. We're doing business. If you're doing business, we're talking about banks.
0: What does the law say? What is it? What's on its books?
1: Well, it's called the Law of Maritime Admiralty, and goodness, where would you start? Let me give you an example.
0: Well, just
1: when a ship pulls into port in, say, Los Angeles and New York, say from Japan with $50 million worth of televisions, it's coming in on water to start with.
0: Mm-hmm.
1: Consequently, it is also bringing products for the exchange of money. So banks are involved. American banks are going to have to pay up to the Japanese banks who finance the Japanese industry, so banks are being paid or paying each other. Consequently, if Japan sends us materials and Americans decide we don't want to pay Japan for whatever reason, Sears and Roebuck decide they don't want to pay Japan for the $50 million in television they sent, what is Japan going to do? Well, virtually nothing. However,
0: merchandise is over here, and they really don't have say on the law of the land.
1: Yes.
0: So that's
1: exactly
0: why they invoke the law of the high seas.
1: That's exactly right. Mm-hmm. Now you have serious, serious problems. Because now the corporation that accepted the contract and accepted the goods and did not pay for them, now they have offended international maritime admiralty law, and you don't do that.
0: Uh-huh. That's a big no-no.
1: You don't mess with the banks.
0: Uh-huh.
1: You can mess with your friends across the street and have little enemies around town, but you don't mess with the international banks. You owe them, you pay them, period.
0: What are they, like the mafia or something? They shake you down?
1: Well, I mean, the same people who founded the mafia founded the modern-day international banking cartels back in the 9th and 10th century. They were called the Templars, the Knights of the Temple of Solomon.
0: Oh, right, because they wanted to know how to transfer their own gold, not in physical form where someone could rob them along the crusade routes.
1: You got it.
0: But so that they could make it to Jerusalem and then have their funds transferred there.
1: And it worked out so well that there became a camaraderie among nations and bankers and traders all over the Middle East, all over the Near East, and finally into Europe, where everyone understood how this thing works.
0: But there were traders long before there were Freemasons.
1: Oh, of course. I understand that. As I said,
0: it goes back to 7,000 years old.
1: Ideas, sciences, yeah, institutions do what we call mutate. They evolve, and as they evolve, different people pick them up and evolve them higher and higher, obviously. But I'm saying that the way that we do banking today goes back to the 9th and 10th century in the Anglo-Saxon world, in the English-speaking world.
0: You did see that. The Templars were so successful, they got one of those kings after them to destroy them and nab their wealth, too.
1: Well, that's exactly the problem.
0: Then they went underground. Yeah.
1: Well, anyway, let me go back to the proposition that Japan brings in, say, $50 million worth of televisions, and they're on board the ship, and consequently, that's why we use the word today, when you're going to send a product through the mail, you're going to ship it to them.
0: Even if it goes by air. Uh-huh.
1: Yeah, because that's what a plane is. It's an airship.
0: Right.
1: Or one that goes to the moon is a rocket ship.
0: That's why in the Enterprise they call it the bridge.
1: Yeah. So anyway, the ship pulls in from Japan, say, and it is coming in on water with products which are going to cause money to change hands. Therefore, the ship pulls into and parks where it's supposed to. And when it parks, it is referred to as in its berth. It's called berthing a ship. So the ship now sits in its berth, which is next to the dock. It has to be tied to the dock. And now the first thing the captain has to do, because we're talking about money now, we're talking about banking. It has nothing to do with who came into this country or what the culture is here. We're talking about money. Consequently, the captain of the ship has to provide the port authorities with a certificate of manifest, or a certificate showing what he is bringing in to sell and do business in this country.
0: Right.
1: So therefore, he has to have a certificate of manifest showing what it is he has brought into the economy of this country and how much is it going to make and how much do we have to pay. Now,
0: so we can calculate our gross national product. Yeah.
1: Exactly. That's it. And so consequently, many people do not realize that when you were born, you came out of your mother's water. And consequently, you are a maritime admiralty product by law because you came out of water. You came down your mother's birth canal. Consequently, it sounds silly, but in point of fact, it's lawfully correct that since you came out of your mother's water, you are a maritime product. You are what is referred to as a national
0: commodity product. I'm a commodity.
1: A commodity. You know, you are, that's why if you're unemployed, you go to the human resource. Not employment, you're a resource.
0: Oh.
1: Like televisions and radio and anything else that can make us money.
0: Uh-huh.
1: You're a resource. Now, this is why when you were born, the doc has to sign your birth certificate.
0: Just like the manifest of a ship. Though.
1: Of course. That's all it is. It's a maritime admiralty manifest showing that your mother brought you into the world and you are going to make money. It doesn't matter how much. The fact is you're going to make and use and make money. Consequently, you are a maritime admiralty product.
0: Hmm.
1: To show you the difference between maritime admiralty, the law of the water, and the law of the land, which is civil law, the Statue of Liberty could not be put on American land by law. It had to be put in water. So they had to build up that place out there called the island for them to put the Statue of Liberty on because by law it could not be put on American land.
0: Huh.
1: The reason why is because the Statue of Liberty is not the Statue of Freedom. It's the Statue of Liberty. Liberty is what a sailor gets when he pulls into port and the Navy. The Navy owns you. If you join any military establishment, you are, in point of fact, a GI, a government issue. You are owned as a piece of property. For the time you're in there, you are property. And consequently, if you have a fleet of cars, they are your property as a corporation, but if one of them gets tore up in an accident, so what? So you take it off the operating expenses. You don't cry about it. If you have whatever it is that you're losing in business, you just take it off your taxes. Well, and any time a military person gets killed, there's nothing to cry about. It's just a piece of property. So you just take it off of the taxes, and it's a maritime admiralty product. And the entire thing is a piece of business. It's nothing, it's nothing personal. Now, once you understand that you are a maritime admiralty product, if you order a big refrigerator or some large item from, say, Sears, and you can't take it with you in the car, well, then you have to wait till they deliver the next day. Well, this is what your mother did. She delivered you in the delivery room. Because she was delivering a product and under maritime law. Now, all of this is just academic, and it's interesting to some people. Most people couldn't care less about it. because they don't see the profound significance of it. But it's when you get into court, when you are stopped by the policeman, when you get the bill from the Internal Revenue, or you get a subpoena to court, or get yourself in some serious trouble, now it becomes important for the first time in your life to understand how you got in trouble and how to get out of it. Well, you got in trouble because you are a maritime admiralty product. So when you go to court, the judge is a referee. And the referee will sit and listen to both players on both sides of the courtroom. And the whole idea, as I said, is to put the ball back in the other guy's court. And at the end, the judge will decide who won the battle and who won the game.
0: Mm-hmm.
1: Now, he sits on the bench, which is a maritime admiralty term. The judges rule from the bench. The word bench is a Latin word for bank.
0: Oh, really?
1: So if you went to the bank in the Roman Empire, you went to the bench. And consequently, the judge rules for the bank because he sits on the bench.
0: Hmm.
1: And he wears a black robe. Why do judges wear black robes?
0: They look
1: Most
0: distinguished and dignified?
1: Well, it looks like it's important. It makes it look official. No, it has nothing to do with looking official. Black robes have to do with a secret society or a brotherhood that's come down to us for the past 6,000 years.
0: Hmm.
1: It's called the Saturnalian Brotherhood. The Saturnalian Brotherhood, or the Law of the Planet Saturn. Saturn now comes into the picture of maritime admiralty. This goes all the way back to, as I said, the old Phoenician, Canaanites, Sumerians, was picked up in Greece and Rome, and even the Nazis wore black robes. And in England, of course, the lords wear black robes, and in America, our judges still wear black robes. It's a startling and profound story when you understand how courts work. And how do you determine what is civil and what is maritime admiralty? Well, first of all, if any money is changed hands or has changed hands, which caused the problem, you're talking about maritime admiralty. Anything where money changes hands is now business. And this brings into play maritime admiralty.
0: So this is different than damages. So if somebody breaks something in your storefront and you wanted to get reimbursed, that's civil law.
1: No, that's maritime admiralty.
0: Because
1: money is going to change hands, or...
0: Well, isn't that the case in most suits?
1: Say it again?
0: Isn't that the case in most suits, that there's some dollar amount attached to it somehow, somewhere?
1: No. No, anytime something like that happens, you go into court. And you can plead your case one way or the other, but it is still being heard officially under maritime admiralty and not under civil. So much of our laws have been, even the law of the land has now been transferred under the law of maritime admiralty, because the corporation called United States went bankrupt in 1930 under maritime admiralty. I should stipulate this, that back in the 1870s, right after the Civil War quieted down, a group of men got together and incorporated a privately owned corporation or a company. Well, of course, anyone can. Well, this group of men got together and they incorporated a company, and they called the company, very clever, they called their company United States Company. And consequently, they stipulated that if anyone be a member of that company or working for that company, they would be called not an employee, but a citizen. And so very cleverly today, if someone asks you in a bank or filling out an application, are you a citizen of the United States? What you think that they are asking you is, are you lawfully and legally in America to do business? But they're not asking you if you're in America. They ask you if you are a citizen of the United States, meaning under maritime law, not whatever you thought it meant, but what in fact it means.
0: Where are you getting all this, Jordan?
1: Where am I getting it?
0: You know, this is I don't know. I'm just going, is this in the history books? Is this being, where is this?
1: It's all over. You got to go to a library and get reference books on maritime law.
0: Uh-huh.
1: International Maritime Admiralty Law.
0: And this is all explained in there?
1: Well, I mean, it's not all explained in one book.
0: You're putting the clues together.
1: It's like anything else. Is the whole subject of physics explained in a book somewhere where I can go read it? No.
0: Where is this corporation? You're saying that somebody put up a side-by-side corporation
1: and
0: sort of subsumed the U.S.?
1: Yeah, of course.
0: And nobody knows about it?
1: That's right. Absolutely.
0: Except the people invoking it?
1: Yeah, but don't take it personal. It's just business.
0: Okay. Go ahead. Go ahead.
1: So consequently, it's like anything else. Any good detective, what do my friends say? Like Columbo. At the end of the movies of Columbo, he sits there and explains how he came up with the conclusions and caught the robber and caught the guy. But you think, well, how did you know that? Where did you get all this information? Well, it takes some 40 years of being experienced to know what you're looking for.
0: Uh-huh.
1: You have to be educated in this particular field to know what the words and symbols mean. So when you walk into the crime scene, unlike the rookie, you already know what to look for. And in about 10 minutes, Columbo has already sized up the situation and pretty well knows what happened here and has probably nailed down who did it. Now all he has to do is put a case together and prove it.
0: Okay, but here's a question. If you're saying that there's this occult system that supersedes all the laws that we think we operate on,
1: exactly.
0: And but everybody has to agree to it or nobody's going to follow those laws. All laws are somebody saying, this is the law. It's just a system that you get everybody to agree to make the thing function.
1: Well,
0: I don't see how a hidden law system, unless everybody knows about it, can even function, because nobody's going to follow. If there's just a tiny group of people that are holding the reins here, to me it's contrary to the whole concept of what laws do. They're just agreed upon principles, rules of the game.
1: Well, when you walk into...
0: How can there be two games going on at the same time?
1: Say it again?
0: How can there be two games going on at the same time under two different sets of rules?
1: Oh, heavens. Where have you been?
0: Unless there's a wider number of people who are agreeing to this occult maritime law thing that you're talking about going on. I'm just asking. I'm just asking a logical question.
1: No, I know, but I'm just saying, do you not know that when you walk into, say, a large bank in New York City like Chase Manhattan, and you're going to do $100 million worth of business, you have to know that if you're going to, say, open up a corporation or move your corporation funds like an international corporation, General Motors or whatever, you're going to have to know that you're going to need attorneys, you're going to need advisors, you're going to need a whole army of professionals to explain to the boss and explain to the stockholders how this international banking world works. You can't just walk in and put $700 million into an account and wire it. If you're a corporation, there are certain laws, regulations, rules, and you don't have to know them all, but you had better have someone hired that does know them all.
0: Well, right, but everybody agrees that they exist and will operate under them.
1: Well, so everybody agrees that international banking laws are govern banking. And who agrees to that? The banks do. You don't have to agree to anything. The banks have already agreed to it because the banks have already connected to maritime admiralty. So you don't have to worry about how banks work. You don't have to worry about how the federal government works. It's there. And if you're a part of it, you'll know how it works. And if you're not, just be careful and don't get in trouble. But you don't have to understand it. People don't
0: But you're saying
1: to.
0: There's a whole group of people that work the government, but then they write textbooks that explain it in an entirely different fashion. I mean, I can see some textbook error, but a whole... Anyway, I'm not going to argue the veracity of it. Go ahead. Let me hear this out.
1: I understand your feelings because it is a new it's a new subject, but that's what you run into when you're a talk show host. You run into all kinds of strange and interesting things.
0: Go ahead.
1: And but just mark my words that what I'm telling you is the truth, and one has only to go to a library.
0: Yeah.
1: And call your local bank. Don't talk to the tellers. Tellers know nothing. Talk to the head office of the bank and talk to the president of the bank and ask them if they know anything about international maritime admiralty law.
0: Okay.
1: And they will tell you, yes, that is the Bible for all banking on the earth, period.
0: Interesting. Okay.
1: And it has nothing to do with you. You don't have to worry about nothing. You just put your money in the bank every week and do your job and pay your bills and stay out of the way. The international banking cartels operating all over the earth for the past 1,600 years under the Roman Empire, they will take care of business. They know what they're doing. It has nothing to do with you. It's actually none of your business.
0: I was asking more about the corporation that called itself the U.S. that,
1: okay,
0: that you said superseded a constitution which we think we run on.
1: Yeah. All right. Let me go back to that then. The company was called United States. And anyone who works for that company is referred to as a citizen of the United States. It does not matter if you are an American. It doesn't matter. No one's asking you when you walk into a bank to fill out a form to open an account. They didn't ask you, are you lawfully in the country called America? Are you an American or are you lawfully in this country of America as an American? Nobody ever asks you that because nobody cares about that. You're doing banking. It doesn't matter if you're mafia or if you're some Mexican slave from Mexico or if you're Don Corleone. It doesn't matter. Banks are banks for money. I mean, everybody knows that. Nobody cares where your money comes from. It could be drug money. It could be hard-earned money from picking cotton. It doesn't matter. It's just a bank.
0: Mm-hmm.
1: So consequently,
0: you have to finish the story when we come back from this break. We're talking with Jordan Maxwell. We have a link to his website if you'd like to learn more. I'm Laura Lee.

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0: Lorelei here with Jordan Maxwell. Jordan, continue. You're telling us how the ancient mindset still has quite a hold on our institutions in a very occult or hidden way.
1: Yes, it's an extraordinary story, and I grant you that. And it's and most Americans, most people have never thought in these terms.
0: But this
1: doesn't
0: is true.
1: Mean that it's not right. It just means that most people have never thought about such things.
0: Uh-huh.
1: If we go back to, let's say, the courts to start with. The court, well, let me explain this, that the difference between a maritime admiralty or banking law and civil law is night and day. There's no connection at all. When you get any bill, now follow what I'm saying, any kind of a legal, lawful communication from government or from any corporation, say a bill from an oil company, internal revenue bill, a subpoena to court, anything which is lawful, legal, and is business, anything in this country that you receive as a subpoena to court or a bill to the Internal Revenue or your oil credit card bill, whatever it is, if it's a lawful, legal document of any kind, period, your name appearing on that document must be a

0: is applied to corporations, not to individuals, upper and lower case names. All law can only be applied to corporations.
1: Hmm.
0: It can only be applied under maritime. It can only be applied to the all capital letters name. An all capital letters name means that you are a product. You are nothing more than a product. So as a living entity, you're dead. This is why when you drive by a graveyard, you will see on the tombstones, the letters on the tombstones representing the people buried there are in all capital letters. You will never see a tombstone where it uses upper and lower case letters because, according to the law, if you are dead, your name is in all capital letters. That means you are a corporate entity, and the corporation just disbanded. Last night when you died, the corporation no longer exists, so we buried the corporation. But you are a corporation.
1: Uh-huh.
0: Therefore, when you get a subpoena to court or you get a lawsuit, your name will appear in all capital letters because all law applies only to corporations. Period.
1: So you're suggesting each person's a corporation, but what if they haven't gone through the rites of incorporating?
0: No. The mere fact that you are a maritime admiralty product doing business,
1: they have automatically
0: put you under a corporation title. So you are a corporation whether you know it or not, but you are merely a subsidiary of a larger corporation called United States. This is the way the law works.
1: Do lawyers know
0: this? When you sign anything with upper and lower case, you're signing for yourself, your body, your personal self.
1: Right.
0: But in a court, this is why when you walk into a court, you have to put your hand on when they call your name, you walk up to the gate. Most people have never wondered, why do you have a fence and a gate in a courtroom?
1: Oh, interesting.
0: Yeah, well, the reason why is because on the outside where the people sit is civil law. That's where the people, the civili in Latin, the civil, the civilians, civilis are sitting. But when you walk past the gate, you are now under International Maritime Admiralty. You have just entered the bank.
1: Interesting.
0: Okay.
1: Hmm.
0: Consequently, when they call your name, you put your hand on the gate and walk through. What you have done is that you have just by that act alone of putting your hand on that gate and opening it up, what you have done, according to the law, which incidentally you didn't know existed, what you have done is you have said, out of your own volition, according to your own desire, you have put your hand on the gate and opened the gate, which is a symbol under maritime law, of you opening yourself up to the jurisdiction of maritime law. You, your upper and lower case name, which represents your body, your blood, and your person, is agreeing to become, in this litigation, you are agreeing to go before the international banks to settle this. So therefore, that's why you have to sit outside of the gate until your name is called, and now you walk inside, and now you are no longer a person, you're a dead man. You are totally dead. Therefore, this is why we say that you have, quote, no standing, end quote, meaning that you have to sit down and you have to have an attorney stand
1: for you.
0: For you, because he has, quote, standing in law, end quote. You have no standing. Why? Because your name on the paperwork is in all capital letters, means like the graveyard, you are a dead person. You don't even exist. You're dead. So therefore, since you're dead, you have nothing to say. How many times have you driven by court, by a cemetery, and people stand up and argue with you? Nobody's going to say anything to you who are buried in a cemetery. So therefore, they have not a leg to stand on, or they have no standing.
1: Got it.
0: Now, once you understand that and can comprehend that concept, now move on to why the judge wears the black robe.
1: You would explain that one.
0: Black is the color of saffron.
1: Mm-hmm.

0: And since the judge is now ruling in the court for the bank, where do you find banks? Banks are on both sides of a river.
1: They're
0: called river banks. And what does a river bank do? It directs the flow of the current of the river. And this is exactly what the judge is there to do, to direct the flow of the current, see. Because the bank is the director of the flow of the currency, or the cash flow. And so, therefore, you are now entered into maritime admiralty, and somebody's going to pay. Now, who's going to pay? Well, it depends on who wins the game, or who loses the game, so it's putting the ball back in the other guy's court. The whole entire superstructure of law is devoted to one thing, and that's corporations and money. Has zero, nothing to do with you as an upper and lower case name. They can only deal with you as a corporation. Now, if you go into court and they read out your name, and you're sitting on the outside under civil law, and they read your name out, I have seen people do this who are knowledgeable on this subject, and incidentally, I am not the world's foremost expert on this particular subject. But I'm knowledgeable enough to talk with you about it, but I'm not the expert, so there will be questions you might have that I can't answer.
1: Okay.
0: I'm just giving you an general discussion of this interesting subject of words and terms.
1: Mm-hmm.
0: But when you are called in court, people who are very knowledgeable on this, which I have watched them do, they will stand and say, perhaps, you might be talking about me. I don't know. Let me see the paperwork. Let me see the bank's paperwork. And the marshal or whoever, the officer of the court will say, look, is your name John Brown or isn't it? I just called John Brown. Is that you? And that person said, no, I don't know for sure. It could be. I'm not sure. Show me the paperwork.
1: Mm-hmm.
0: So then he walks over and shows you the papers, the subpoena or whatever, the paperwork that's brought you to the court. And looking at the paperwork, you see your name in all capital letters.
1: Uh-huh.
0: The person would then say to the marshal, no, I am sorry, I've made a mistake. This is not me. I thought it might possibly be me, but it isn't me.
1: Because it wasn't in upper and lower case.
0: That's exactly right. Because I, my body, my person, this person that you're seeing standing in front of you, This is a living entity that
1: I'm
0: my
1: not
0: mother
1: dead,
0: gave
1: therefore.
0: Birth to. And consequently, this law, it only applies to corporations, And I do not choose to be a corporation. I choose to represent myself in upper and lower case. So you talk to me. Don't talk to me as if I were a company.
1: Uh-huh.
0: And consequently, the judge will then say, all right, we know now that you understand how this trick is played. So we will have you come back in, say, a couple of weeks, and we'll adjust the paperwork for you, because you know what this means, so we'll adjust it for you.
1: So you don't get off the hook.
0: No, you don't get
1: you
0: off the hook.
1: Get delayed.
0: They know that you know what the law is.
1: So let me ask you, if what you're saying is true, then how far up the ladder is this common knowledge? If you were going to go to law school, if you were a judge, do they all know this? They just don't tell their clients this unless asked? How far does this filter down?
0: For the most part, know this. But most attorneys are trained under civil law. And consequently, most attorneys study to do one thing. They do not study to know the law. This is a misunderstanding, but that's all right. America misunderstands a lot. Attorneys do not go to college and study law. They go to study the system that operates, which we call law.
1: They don't get direct access to the law, which you're saying is written in a very different way than they're taught.
0: Exactly.
1: They just go to learn how to work the system.
0: That's exactly right. And consequently, they are told, look it, you are an officer of the court. Once you become an attorney, you're an officer of the court. Meaning, we're going to, it's like when you become an attorney, it's like saying, look it, we're going to hire you as a salesman for General Motors or Sears and Roebuck or any large corporation. You don't need to know what the boss's business is. You don't need to understand who we're doing banking with. You don't need to understand anything.
1: We'll give you a manual for training that we write ourselves.
0: All you need to know is what we tell you you need to know, and that is how to sell the product, how to put the money in the cash register, and how to balance out in every evening. That's all you need to know. Now, if you want a job, or don't you? Now, if you want to get clever and start talking to the president of the company after hours and finding fault with the way he runs his corporation, then you're not going to have a job here very long. You just do what you've been trained to do.
1: Okay, question. So the person who said, I'm not this corporation, I'm not the person on this paper because it's all caps, and I'm an upper and lowercase kind of guy,
0: that's right,
1: goes away, and then they address the paperwork. So then they subpoena him again or whatever,
0: yes,
1: summons him with an upper and lowercase. Now,
0: right,
1: don't different laws apply?
0: No. Now, here's what's going to happen. You will come back to the court, because I've seen this happen, and there is your name now all neat and orderly, upper and lower case. And now the judge is smiling and grinning because he knows he has you now. Because you knew, as well as he did, that he doesn't have anything as long as your name is on all capital. But now that you know, and he knows, he has changed the paperwork for you, and now it's upper and lowercase name. Now he's got you. However, the law says, maritime law says, any time, period, any time you use a name upper and lowercase on a piece of business, it must, by law, must be followed by an AKA, also known as. And then the name must be in all capital letters, because no law in this country applies to you, period. Therefore, if you're going to use the upper and lower case name, which is you, then you're going to have attached to that an AKA, which is also known as
1: the uppercase,
0: the all capital letters name.
1: So it's just saying, we know that you're this piece of property, but you may think of yourself, and we're going to attach you with this AKA. All right. So then what happens? Then it could be even more vengeance.
0: Then what happens, the judge will say, all right, is your name now spelled correctly? And you have to say, yes, that is my name. Now you've got me. However, according to the laws, all federal laws, state laws, no one, and that is no one, can get an AKA on your name but you.
1: Oh.
0: No one.
1: Interesting.
0: I cannot walk into the county court of records in your city and ask for an AKA. I want to do business as, or also known as, Laura Lee.
1: Mm-hmm.
0: Because they're going to say, well, where's your identification to show me who you really are as opposed to who you want to be? And consequently, it would be a very serious offense for me to get an AKA using your name.
1: Okay, so the court can't really do it, or the judge,
0: right,
1: or who these lawyers. So then
0: exactly.
1: What?
0: Exactly. Then you can say to the judge, as these people did that I saw,
1: mm-hmm,
0: who got me an AKA without telling me? Because whoever did that is going to jail.
1: Mm-hmm. Because you can't do that.
0: Because no one can get me an AKA and use my name and sign my name to an affidavit saying that I want an AKA without my express written permission signed by me. And I have to pay the $20 to get the AKA. No one told me I had an AKA. No one asked me for that. No one inquired of me if I wanted an AKA. Therefore, someone has committed a felony.
1: Mm-hmm.
0: Someone's going to jail because they used my name on this document unlawfully. I am not an AKA. I am not all capital letters. Thank you. I am upper and lower case. If you can get me any kind of a piece of paper that has my name upper and lower case by itself, of its own, with no AKA, now you've got me.
1: Mm-hmm.
0: And the judge will say, we cannot do that. It is impossible. Under law, no one can be held if it's upper and lowercase name. We have to have an all capital letters. Then I would say to the judge, well, I'm sorry, adios, goodbye.
1: And so your friend did that?
0: Oh, yeah, I've seen many people do that.
1: Oh.
0: And the judge cannot do anything.
1: So the lawsuit,
0: the law,
1: or the summons or whatever is dropped?
0: The whole thing is dropped because that's the law. If you You cannot be, unless you want to press it. If the judge wants to press it, he knows whoever he sent to get the AKA is going to jail. He knows that. I know that. So consequently, they have played out their hand, and you played out yours, and they've come to the end of the line, and then they say, just throw this case out. Next case. Now, that's just one of many ways in which our
1: end game is played.
0: Is used. Incidentally, I'll go back to that idea about the judges in black robes, and black was a color associated with the planet Saturn. Now, that's a whole new subject, and that's worthy of about two programs on its own, just talking about the planet Saturn and how it influences our institutions of government, religion, education, sciences today.
1: And how far back does this go, this fascination with Saturn?
0: The Saturnalian influence in men's affairs goes all the way back to Phoenicia, Cana, probably to Sumeria before that, but it was perfected in what we call Phoenicia or Cana. It was very prominent in Egypt, extraordinarily prominent in Rome, very heavily involved in Eastern and Europe in general. And, of course, today our country is just flooded with the influence of the planet Saturn.
1: How so?
0: Well, Saturn was referred to in the old Phoenician Canaanite language. You know, in the Bible we're told that the Jews went into the land of Cana. Cana is what we today refer to as Israel. Israel, Lebanon, today was many thousands of years ago referred to as Cana, the land of Cana. And in the land of Cana, which is in Palestine, before Hebrews were ever there, those people living in that area had their own religion, of course, and their own deities and their own ancient gods. And their primary god in the land of Cana was the planet Saturn. And Saturn was officially given the color of black, or assigned the color of black. He was referred to as the black planet, or the black sun. And
1: Mars was the red sun,
0: or the red planet. Venus was green. This is why the Islamic world has green in their flags, because of Venus. That's why the crescent and the star and the crescent in the Islamic world on their flags is the star and the crescent. The star is the morning star, star of the morning, or the star of the east, or eastern star. And the crescent is the crescent of the planet Venus, not the moon. And this is why the ancient peoples associated the color green with Venus. And this is why, as I said, today in Islamic countries, green is a very important color.
1: Now, what's green got to do with Venus? What's the
0: association? Well, anyway, let's go back to black, because that's germane to what we were talking about, the quartz. Black was assigned to the planet Saturn. And Saturn was called the black sun, or the black planet. Therefore, the priest of Saturn would wear black robes. They were the Saturnalian priesthood. Incidentally, in the Phoenicia Cana, long before the Hebrews ever got there, the symbol for the planet Saturn, the official theological symbol that we have found through excavations, I'm saying we, the world of archaeology has found many, many temples in what we today call Israel, which date back far before Israel to the old ancient Phoenician Canaanite times. And in those meeting places of worship, they have found the planet Saturn with the rings around it. This is why, incidentally, women are told to listen to their god, the planet Saturn, with the god of rings. And this is why you wear an ear ring. Men were told to get married before their father, Saturn, the god of rings. So you wear a wedding ring. The kings were crowned by Saturn, god Saturn, so therefore you wear the round crown. You wear earrings, men's wedding rings. Rings go back to the ring of Saturn, the old ancient god of the Phoenician Canaanite. But anyway, the planet Saturn was officially designated a particular symbol, which all gods have symbols and emblems of their godship. And Saturn's symbol in the old ancient digs that we're finding was two triangles interlaced, one going up and one pointing down, coming together.
1: Oh, the star
0: it was
1: David.
0: Called the Star of Saturn, or Saturn's Star.
1: Hmm.
0: And today we call it the Star of David. But it's a six-pointed hexagram. A six-pointed hexagram was called the Star of Saturn.
1: Hmm.
0: It was the official insignia of the god called Saturn. Saturn, as I said, was black, so therefore the priesthood of Saturn wore black robes. This is why even today priests and priests wear black robes and judges wear black robes. And then universities and colleges, usually when kids graduate from college or high school or wherever, they wear a black robe. Why? It's because of the priesthood of Saturn, Saturnalian priesthood, which dominated education, schools, colleges, banks, all institutions of man's world. This is why when your children graduate from high school or college today, they still wear the black robe, the same black robe that the judge wears, the same black robe the Catholic priest wears. And Saturn, incidentally, when the Hebrews moved into that area called Cana, they encountered this god, Saturn, but by that time, the name of Saturn was given the word, or the name was, how should I say this? The Hebrew term for Saturn was El, E-L, El.
1: Oh.
0: So the Phoenician Canaanites would call their god Saturn whatever they called him, but the Hebrews call him El. And El gives us the basis for so many words that are used in court today.
1: Oh, yeah?
0: Yeah.
1: Like what?
0: For instance, you get, if you were a worshiper of the planet El, or the planet Saturn, if you were an official in that religion, you were referred to even as an elder.
1: Oh, yeah.
0: Because you are worshiping El, therefore you're an elder in the church. How did you get to be an elder? The same way you get into anything. You get elected. How did you get elected? Well, now that you are elected, you are now one of the elites.
1: Okay.
0: You're an elite because you were elected. How did you get all of that? How did all of this come about? Well, you had the juice that makes things happen. We refer to it today as electricity. Because it's the juice, the flow, the currency, the current.
1: Uh-huh.
0: This is why you divide churches into different denominations. It's a play on words and terms. And only if you've spent some 40 years studying the world of the occult and terms and words and understanding how these symbols work, will it begin to make sense to you. Now, I'm aware.
1: I need to take a break, actually, Jordan. And
0: say
1: I just
0: again?
1: Want to say, I need to take a break.
0: Okay.
1: And if I were to look up in the dictionary that takes me back through the etymology of various words, they wouldn't give me something to do with the Greek and an L. There wouldn't be other origins.
0: Well, just look up
1: that
0: L. Look up
1: them?
0: L in any good biblical reference work or any good encyclopedia or dictionary or whatever.
1: Okay.
0: And
1: I want to mention that we need to end this hour, and Jordan will do a second hour with us. And I've got a request from a listener. He wants you to explain the Son, S-O-N, and the Son, S-U-N, of God, and how he says, how you say, religious texts were changed and they used to be astrological. If we could delve into that. And as you finish up the Saturn stuff, you said there's a lot to it. Jordan has books and videos. We have a link to his website so you can find them. And you can call the Radio Bookstore as well at 800-243-1438. Find out about his video. I'm Laura Lee.

0: Hello there, I'm Laura Lee. Thanks for tuning into Conversation for Exploration. Jordan Maxwell's here. He delves into today's institutions, religions, law, and he looks at their very ancient origins. And by the way, we have a link to his website. He's also got a video the Radio Bookstore carries at 800-243-1438 and lots of other books and source materials. And Jordan, welcome back.
1: Thank you, Laura.
0: You last told us about maritime law and maritime admiralty law superseding civil law. You told us about L and its relation to Saturn. I always heard of L as being a substitute word for God, that it was used as a substitute, so you wouldn't have to mention the real word, the name of God. And we also had a request from a listener to delve into one of your favorite subjects, and that is the relationship of sun, S-O-N, and sun, S-U-N,
1: mm-hmm.
0: in ancient terms, and their meaning. And let's start there.
1: All right, well, let me finish off with the L quickly. L is not a substitute word for God in Hebrew. Actually, L is a term for the planet Saturn, who was the major god in that area called Cana, and has been, of course, mutated, like all words and terms in different languages, picked up by different people and applied in different ways, and comes down to us today. Isis was very important in the ancient world, even up into Palestine, and as far up as into what we would call ancient Greece, was still heavily influenced by the Egyptian religion of Isis. And the spell I-S-I-S. And the beginning of wisdom, wisdom was referred to as Isis. And then with the coming of Pharaoh Akhenaten, who changed the worship of Isis single-handedly as Pharaoh, he changed the whole superstructure of religion in the Egyptian world. You can do that if you're Pharaoh. And,
0: trying to develop that monotheism and worship of the sun.
1: Yes, and yes. Consequently the sun became known as Amun-Re or Amun-Ra, spelled A-M-E-N hyphen R-A. Amun-Ra. I mean, we still use those terms today in church because the Egyptians said nobody can see God, but you can see his offspring, the sun.
0: Oh.
1: And so consequently, the offspring, his name is Amen, A-M-E-N-R-R-A, Amun-Re. And so today we say the same thing in Christianity. No man can see God, but you can send your prayers to God through his divinely appointed Son. And then at the end of the prayer, you say Amen, because you're sending the prayer through Amun-Re, God's Son, the light of the world. We're just talking about sun worship. However, going back to El, it became known as El Shaddai. And in the Hebrew, if you do not want to use Yahweh, because it's too holy a word, that was the name of God, you use Adonai. And Adonai is the abbreviation, not El. Adonai is the abbreviation for God in the Hebrew tradition. And Adonai simply goes back to the old ancient god Adonis. So there's a lot of old ancient pagantry and fascination with the old ancient pagan prehistoric world. There's just an awful lot we haven't been told about religion and government and all kinds of...
0: What about the El in Israel and Elohim?
1: Yes, well, as I said, Isis was very important in the Middle East, in Egypt and the Middle East. And with the coming of Pharaoh Akhenaten, as I said, he changed the worship from Isis to Amun-Re or Amun-Ra. Now, all the Hebrews were, the people of the Hebrews were in Egypt, and they, of course, would learn about the worship of Isis. And then they were there during the transition from Isis to Amun-Re, R-A. Well, I was going to say, then they moved into the Middle East, I mean, moved north into Palestine.
0: But that only lasted, what, 2 decades? Before?
1: I'm not even sure.
0: Before they converted back to the old religion in Egypt?
1: Well,
0: yeah,
1: because most of what we refer to today as both Hebrew and Christian.
0: Yeah.
1: When we talk about Judaism and Christianity, in its modern-day form, it's actually Druidism. And Druidism can be traced back to the old Phoenician, Canaanite, Sumerian religious establishment.
0: Huh.
1: But anyway, I was going to say, when you move from Egypt, out of Egypt, in that area, north into Palestine, with a tradition in your mind of Isis and Amun-Re, R-A, and then encounter the new god, El, or the planet Saturn, El, this is all that the name implies.
0: Is
1: Ra-El, I-S-R-A, and E-L, the three names of the ancient god. So, Israel is nothing more than Isis, Amun-Re, and El, the planet Saturn.
0: Interesting.
1: Anyway. Now, when we go on now to the question, which, as I told you before, I'm fascinated with this whole subject of astrotheology.
0: Okay.
1: Why do we have the two words, S-U-N and S-O-N? Well, first of all, you need to go back to the very beginnings of the human family, and God knows how far that must be. Nobody has accurately nailed it down, but I think it could be millions of years. Who knows?
0: Yeah.
1: But we do know that as far back as we have any records for, which is Proto-Sumerian, as far back as we can go to know anything with any kind of certainty, we know that the ancient peoples had a tremendous fear of a great enemy on the earth. And that great enemy that all ancient peoples feared, which we would refer to today as the devil, the great embodiment of all that is evil. But in the ancient world, that great evil that all nations respected and all nations talked about was quite simply darkness. When the world gets dark, people become afraid. And children are still afraid of the dark. Adults, if they have any sense, are afraid of the dark, walking through a major city in the dark. So consequently, the dark represented all things which are evil and bad and sinister and corrupt and harmful. And therefore, the the sun, obviously, to people who were living in those ancient times, you know, if you've ever been out on the desert late at night, especially in the winter, and know how freezing cold it is and how absolutely hostile to human life it can be out on the desert late at night when it's absolutely freezing and the predator animals come out at night to eat.
0: Uh-huh.
1: And you are nothing
0: vulnerable.
1: More than a sitting meal for some animal.
0: Yeah.
1: Therefore, you can appreciate that the ancient mankind feared the darkness, and they feared all the evil that lurked at night when the animals and the snakes and whatever came out at night. You couldn't sleep very well because there might be a spider or, you know, or scorpion or something, so the nighttime was very fearful. And so, therefore, night was always guided over, and the god of night was always the prince of darkness. Because it does get dark at night. And consequently, all peoples waited, all mankind waited each morning for the sun to come up. But when the sun would rise, it would give the world back warmth and light. It would bring energy. It would energize plants and animals and food so that we could get the energy from the sun and have food to eat.
0: Well, I have to remember there were no electric lights to switch on.
1: That's true. No television, no nice warm homes. There's merely the cold desert. And so consequently, the sun became the symbol in the ancient and prehistoric world of the most wonderful gift that God has given to us. The most wonderful gift that God has ever provided for us is the sun, obviously.
0: Mm-hmm.
1: Because if there was no sun, you wouldn't be here. So therefore, it was understood that the sun was your risen Savior. And of course, the sun is your risen Savior. If you don't think so, wait till it don't come up. Consequently, it was only your Savior if it rises. I mean, it's a wonderful gift if it comes up, but if it don't come up, we're dead. So therefore, the Son became our risen Savior, who chased away the great evil of darkness, or the, quote, prince of darkness. And from there, we're talking about Sumeria now, from there you can begin to put together the whole religion that eventually became known as Judaism and Christianity. And Christianity is nothing more than the old telling of the oldest ancient story of the world, the war between goodness and bad, the war between God and the evil, the war between light and darkness. God's Son, the light of the world, and of course the Son is the light of the world. And he is always constantly doing battle with the prince of darkness. And consequently, the ancient people said that the sun does not belong to anyone. It's not owned by anyone on this earth. And everyone knew that. So who did it belong to? Well, it belonged to God, who created it, obviously. So therefore, it was God's sun, not ours. So God's sun was, of course, the light of the world. He was our Savior, our risen Savior. And what's interesting, as I said, I can do 4 to 6 hours on this one subject. The whole subject is referred to as astrotheology.
0: So where do you go in those 4 to 6 hours? What kind of material do you touch on?
1: I cover all of the words and terms that are used in Judaism, that are used, the concepts and ideas, which are reflected in the Old and New Testament, where they came from. And the entire New Testament takes me about 2.5 hours to 3 hours just to do the New Testament alone, where you explain and show pictures so that you can understand, intellectually understand what's being said in the Bible. Why does the sun walk on water? Well, of course, you go out at 6 o'clock in the evening and on the Pacific and watch the sun when it's walking on water.
0: Oh, when it's sitting right there in the horizon of an ocean?
1: Well, of course. And so consequently, when the sun comes up each morning, he was our risen Savior, but he doesn't belong to us. He belongs to God. So God's it's God's offspring. And so it's the offspring of God, and consequently it becomes God's sun, not ours.
0: Mm-hmm.
1: And all the ancient peoples realized that the sun was giving off energy, obviously. And consequently, since the sun is giving off energy, energy is, in point of fact, defining energy as life. Because without energy, there is no life. So therefore, the sun is giving energy, which is providing us with life. And that's scientifically factual today.
0: Okay, so you're suggesting that the earliest peoples were talking and using terms and phrases to describe the sun, the physical star that lights
1: right.
0: our world.
1: Mm-hmm.
0: And somehow along the way it got confused with paralleled with talking about a person, a human.
1: Of course.
0: Tell us about that transition.
1: Well, Lord,
0: Is it just hand?
1: That's interesting. Story, as I said, the whole story is called astrotheology, and when confronted with telling the story, I think, well, do we have 4 hours where I can sit down and start at square one? Because it's
0: about 45 minutes.
1: Okay. It's an interesting, once you get the hang of it, once you start looking and understanding the code in the Bible, there's a Bible code. Heavens, there's all kinds of Bible codes.
0: This is not referring to every third or every tenth letter.
1: Well, that's one way of looking at a code. But the kind of code I'm talking about are terms and words. Now, for instance, let me go through this because this will give you an idea about where to start. On the first day of summer, incidentally, all of our religious concepts and ideas in the Anglo-Saxon English-speaking world and most of the rest of the world, all of our religious concepts and ideas, no matter what country, have come from the northern hemisphere, not the southern hemisphere, northern hemisphere.
0: Okay.
1: Consequently, on the first day of summer. The first day of summer is referred to as the summer solstice. The sun is in the northern hemisphere, as high and as far north as it's going to get. It's directly overhead in the northern hemisphere. And consequently, on the first day of summer, the sun is as high in the northern hemisphere as it's going to go. It's not going to go any further north. However, each day the sun moves 1 degree southward, but the move is so slight that no one even notices it. But it's moving each day 1 degree southward till it finally hits fall, and for the first time it finally occurs to you, or it dawns on you, that the sun has moved southward in the sky halfway down. And now the trees are starting to be affected because they're not getting the energy, so the leaves are turning colors and it's become fall and autumn. That's because the sun, which was northern in the northern hemisphere, is now moving southward, and it's about halfway gone. Now we start getting colder and shorter evenings, shorter days and longer evenings of darkness. And then the sun keeps moving southward until it hits the lowest point in the southern sky. And this is on December 22nd. And now it is as low in the southern sky as it's going to go. And that's on December 22nd, which is the beginning, the first day of summer in the southern hemisphere. The sun has gone south. If you have the money, you need to go to Rio. All the birds are flying south. Everybody else is going south. So, you know, if you love the sun, go down to Rio for about 3 months because that's where it's down. The sun is down in the southern hemisphere.
0: Yeah, we know our basic astronomy.
1: Say it again.
0: Nothing. Go ahead.
1: So, therefore, now the sun has reached its lowest point in the southern sky on December 22nd. Thank God it doesn't go any lower or it'll be gone completely. However, each day the sun was moving 1 degree. But something interesting happens to the sun on December 22nd, 23rd, and 24th. For 3 days, the sun rises in the southern, down at the southernmost tip, in the same degree. It does not go any further south, and it doesn't come back northward. It rises on the exact same degree for 3 days. That's 22nd, 23rd, and 24th. So the ancient peoples realized that the sun rose for 3 days right in the same degree, and they knew it's been moving either north or south, and now it's not moving at all. So they said the sun, God's sun, the light of the world, was dead for 3 days in his tomb. He was dead. He's not going anywhere. He's spinning his wheels. He's just not going anywhere. So he's dead. Anything that was moving all year and doesn't move at all is dead. But on the 25th, all the ancient peoples realized with their stone monuments and whatever, like Stonehenge, they realized that the sun moved 1 degree northward. Because the reflection on the stones showed that the sun has moved 1 degree. Therefore, anything that was dead for 3 days and is now moving again has been born again. And so, therefore, the ancients celebrated the fact that the sun is now going to come back to us in the northern hemisphere. And he is now born again. So, therefore, on December 25th, we still celebrate God's son's birthday or his new birth coming back to us. This is what Christmas is all about. The sun has reached its lowest point in the southern sky, and on December 25th, moves 1 degree northward, beginning its annual journey back to the northern hemisphere. And consequently, it continues each day, moving 1 degree northward, just like it did from the first day of summer going southward. It's now doing the same thing, coming from the south, going northward.
0: So we get these metaphors of dying in a tomb for 3 days and then rising again.
1: Right.
0: Which we apply to.
1: As it's moving northward 1 degree each day, it passes over the equator. And consequently, at that moment and at that point, it becomes a quarter of the way up, so now a half the way up, so now it has brought what we call spring. All of the animals and the flowers and everything begins to perk up because now they're getting the sun again. He's coming back. He said he would return, and he's returning. He's coming back again. And so in the spring, the first week of spring, all the nations of the ancient world celebrated God's Son has come back to us. He's coming back. He promised he would come back, and here he is. He's coming back. And so they would celebrate the spring. They would celebrate the spring equinox. Now, in the ancient world, when you died, especially in Egypt, they said that when you died, we still use the same terms today. The word pass, P-A-S-S, was used to talk about people who had died. We say, grandmother passed last night, or they passed on, or they passed, what's another term? They passed on, they passed away last night. Well, the Egyptians said that when you died, you passed over from this life to the next life on the, quote, other side.
0: Uh-huh.
1: So you have passed over from the death, from your life, into the world of the dead. You have passed over. And we even say that, I've heard that even in my lifetime, people saying, yeah, grandmother passed over last night.
0: Mm-hmm.
1: Consequently, the sun, which was dead in winter, reborn on December 25th, has finally come up in the northern hemisphere, come toward the northern hemisphere, enough that it has passed over the equator on its way back to us, which brings our first week of spring. So the ancient peoples before Hebrews ever existed, the ancient Phoenician, Canaanites, Sumerians, Babylonians, Hittites, Assyrians, all of the ancient cultures realized that the sun was coming back to the northern hemisphere, and so they celebrated the first week of its coming back, and they called it the Passover.
0: Yeah.
1: Because the sun was dead in winter and has come back alive and has passed over into the new life of spring. So the Passover, and of course, Christians picked this up from the ancient people, from the ancient Hebrews, but they couldn't have the Passover because that's a Hebrew celebration. So the Christians would have the same identical worship of the sun, but they would just call it the resurrection of God's Son. And so the resurrection happens on the first week of spring, just like the Passover. And this is why Christians on the first day of spring or in the first week of spring go out and have and celebrate something called an Easter sunrise service. They're waiting for the sun to rise over the equator because he has passed over. He has been resurrected. So this is all Christianity is. It's a retelling of the old ancient astro-theological story of the ancient prehistoric world. Most people are not aware of any of this. This is what has always amazed me, is that Christians are continually talking about all the evil pagans, never realizing their religion is the oldest pagan religion that's ever been on the earth, and that is sun worship. And consequently, you take the metaphor, and this is all the New Testament is. This is a symbolic metaphor. It even has God's Son, who represents the light of the world. And of course, the sun is the light of the world. It has God's Son saying that many will look with their eyes but not see, and listen with their ears but not hear, and with their heart not get the sense of it. And the Apostle Paul said to the Christians of his day, I bear you witness that you have a zeal for God, but not according to accurate knowledge. The point being is that if you're going to honor the divine presence in the universe, do it with intelligence. Understand what you're doing. Understand what the words mean. Understand and don't use your religion to put down other people because yours is the correct religion, when in point of fact, all religions go back to the old ancient astrological story going all the way back to day one, back to Sumeria, Babylonia, Phoenicia, Cana, the Hittites, the Sumerians, all of this is a very ancient story that's been retold, and this is why the Bible is called the greatest story ever told. It's not the greatest collection of facts the world's ever known. It's the greatest story ever told. It's a story.
0: Okay, but there's so many details to the life of Jesus that sure you can find some parallels with worship of the actual star, our sun. But can you? How do you explain all these others? And are you discounting the whole existence of the life of Jesus, or just that through accretion, other stories would parallel his because they're right there in the old stories that came before? We'll have to take a break before you answer that.
1: I
0: take a break. So, Paul, is this our half-hour break? And we'll come right back with Jordan Maxwell and Laura Lee.

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0: Loralee, here in the Loralee Show, we continue our conversation with Jordan Maxwell. And Jordan's been explaining some interesting parallels between ancient worship of our star, the sun, and the story of Jesus. So where do you place the story of Jesus and all the other details that come up with it? How do you see it, Jordan?
1: Well, as I said, I do a four-hour seminar in which I start with Matthew and walk all the way through the Bible and show you the overwhelmingly obvious that unless someone points it out to you, it's like an optical illusion. It's like looking at these new kind of artwork, this computerized artwork. It's nothing but a blur.
0: Oh, and until you adjust your eyes and then it jumps off the page at you in 3D.
1: And that's exactly what
0: the whole world
1: of learning is like. I mean, you could sit and look at a law library and have no idea in the world what you're looking at, you know. I mean, where does it all start? Where does it all come from? I mean, well, take 40 years of your life like I have and sit down and study for the next 40 years and figure it out. And then when you do, what you're also going to discover once you have got a handle on it and know where it came from, now you're going to discover that virtually nobody knows what you're talking about. Why? Because they haven't sat with you for the past 40 years. They have no idea in the world what you're doing. And consequently, you sound like a fool because nobody knows what you're talking about.
0: It's lonely, doesn't it?
1: I can appreciate.
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1: The Nikolai Teslas of the world and other people who tried to help their fellow man to understand something that people didn't even know existed.
0: What drives you to do this? What drove you to do for 40 years?
1: I guess it was because of my bloodline. Because my family, my mother had an uncle when I was growing up as a child who worked in the Vatican Secretary of State's office. She also had, which I only would see on every couple of years, would come back for a brief visit. But nonetheless, he was a Vatican official, and my mother also had two federal judges that happened to live in our hometown who were her uncles, so I grew up with federal judges. And my great-grandfather, my mother's grandfather, was a senator from the state of Florida who died in office because he was too powerful and they couldn't get him out. And so I have I have politics and religion in my blood. I was born and raised Catholic. We were a very Catholic family. But I was always asking questions, always as a child. I got myself in trouble. The first official trouble I got myself into was at confirmation when I was 9 years old, 10 years old.
0: Uh-huh.
1: We were told at confirmation that when the bishop, after the ceremonies in the church were over, the bishop will ask if anyone has a question. The young people have questions to ask their bishop, and we were told by the nuns, do not ask any questions, period. You just sit and keep your mouth shut. So the night of the big event, after the ceremonies were over, and the bishop did say just that, he said, well, now that we have the new Catholic children confirmed, are there any questions? And I stood up, and because I was always arrogant, I stood up and said, yes, I have a question.
0: Uh-huh.
1: I said, my father works with the torches, like a welder. I said, could I take one of my dad's torches and burn an angel? If there was an angel next to me, could I take a torch and burn him?
0: What a question.
1: and the bishop says, well, no, whatever. What would make you think you could? I said, well, I'm just asking. I don't know. And he said, well, no, you cannot take a torch and burn an angel. And I said, why not? He said, well, because angels are spirits. You can't burn a spirit.
0: Yeah.
1: It, you know, fire is a natural phenomenon, like wood or paper or something, but you can't burn a spirit. And I said, well, if I can't burn a spirit, why am I concerned about going to hell where my spirit's going to burn forever if you can't burn a spirit? And so that was the first time I got a stiff talking to and told never to open your mouth again.
0: Well, hell's got no no cachet here because you can't burn anyway.
1: Right.
0: Yeah.
1: So consequently, it didn't take me very long growing up listening to my uncles who were federal judges and I hung around the church and priest and all kinds of interesting people and the mayor, and I got a feeling and a sense for government and for religion and for law, etc. At the ripe old age of 17 and a half when I left home, I pretty well had heard all the stories.
0: Wow. All so, that kind of stuff? Is this the kind of stuff that you'd sit around the dinner table at night with certain select members of your family and talk about?
1: Mm-hmm.
0: All this stuff, the ancient symbology and where it came from. And
1: yeah. And
0: wow.
1: And most people would look at me like, what is this kid talking about? And I said, you know, it's history. Go to the library. Read a book. It's history.
0: How are we able to do this and not have to go and get regular work?
1: Say that again?
0: How are you able to devote 40 years to studies and sitting in libraries and reading all this and not get a regular job?
1: Yeah, I know. I know. That's what my wife said.
0: Lucky guy. Not everybody can pull that off and sit in the libraries and do what you've done.
1: Well, let me tell you, I lost everything because of it. I lost my home. I lost my marriage. I lost my wife. I lost everything I ever owned in this world, and that's the way the universe is. You want something bad enough, it may allow you to have it, but if you're going
0: that's
1: to have
0: right.
1: that, then you've got to pay something. You've got to pay for whatever it is you do. Well, I paid a hell of a price for the kind of knowledge and the kind of work that I have done all my life. Am I happy about that? I don't think so. I don't know that it was...
0: a fair deal.
1: I don't know that it was worth it. I mean, I now can sit before large audiences at huge universities and discuss intelligently with huge audiences all

0: And I am also happy that I am in the company of, very, almost daily, in the company of other writers, authors, lecturers, teachers, scientists. I'm a member of organizations, physicist, national, international physicist organizations, international research societies. So I not only do my own homework, but I'm just dazzled by the brilliance of other people and their work. And so the more I learn, the more I know how much I don't know. It's just a fascinating world, and that's why I can't understand anyone who would tell me that life is boring. Life is boring because you're not doing anything. You know, if you knew what the world was all about and understood some of the ancient mysteries of the world and some of the most profound, knowledge that's sitting in front of us, and we don't even see it. I mean, we haven't even figured out, where the Aztecs went yet. And all of the ancient pyramids and great temples around the world, and who built all of these great monuments and the Nazca lines in Peru, and God knows, we can sit and talk for hours about all the ancient mysteries of the world. And what's going on in the Atlantic Ocean and Bermuda Triangle? Is anything going on? Well, you might not think so, but the United States Navy thinks so. And they're very concerned about it. I don't know if you know anything about it, but they don't know about it, and they're very concerned about it.
1: What do you think?
0: Consequently, I'm just saying that when you go to a court, you're going to go into government, you're going to step into the halls of power, you really need to know what's been going on the earth while you were asleep. this is a fantastic world we live in. And the more you begin to delve into it, the more you begin to see how much you didn't know. Let me go back to this thing about the Easter or the worship of the sun. In the ancient Phoenician Canaanite world, which we today refer to as Israel, that area, Israel and Lebanon, was known as Cana. That area of the world celebrated the first week of spring like everyone else did. The name of their celebration was called the Marriage Feast of Cana. And we're told about the Marriage Feast of Cana in the Bible. That's a metaphor. It's a symbolic story, a symbolic metaphor. Because if you understand that the Marriage Feast was the Marriage Feast of Cana was a metaphor for the sun coming back in spring, then you begin to see how the story unfolds. It's fascinating. As I said, the sun comes back, it crosses the equator, it has now passed over into its new life in spring. Consequently, this marriage feast of Cana has to do with why we call God the Father.
1: Oh, okay.
0: Why is God necessarily the Father? I've often wondered, maybe God is also a female, because the Bible says God created man in his own image, male and female.
1: So why don't we call it Mother God, Mother Goddess?
0: Well, so maybe God is both male and female. Maybe he's neither one.
1: Yeah.
0: Maybe the whole thing is a metaphor. But anyway, the reason why we call God the Father is because of rain. That's why we call God the Father. It's
1: What's
0: because
1: the
0: of rain. R-A-I-N is not the word for water falling from the heaven. R-A-I-N is a very ancient word for God, or name of the most ancient God in the Hindu language. In the Hindu, one of the most ancient gods of the Hindus, and I do mean ancient, his name was Rain, R-A-I-N. And this is why we use that term in our Anglo-Saxon. We have adopted that word of the god named rain. We call it rain when water falls from heaven. It's because the ancient people said that when in the spring, Mother Earth was impregnated by God the Father, because the sacred fluid from heaven came and impregnated Mother Earth, Mother Nature.
1: I see.
0: Consequently, Mother Nature was impregnated by who? Well, obviously by God the Father. So God
1: the
0: Father.
1: That's just not raindrops falling down from that sky.
0: That's right. And so consequently, the raindrops were actually the sacred fluid coming from the Father into the female, Mother Earth. But you can't have that kind of activity. Now you're talking about promiscuous activity.

0: gravity here between God the Father and Mother Earth, and you don't want something like that going on, unless, of course, you're married. And so consequently, you have to have a marriage feast to celebrate the marriage feast between God the Father and Mother Earth. And therefore, the metaphor, the symbolic metaphor for spring in the ancient land of Cana, as I said, was called the marriage feast of Cana. The marriage feast was in honor of God the Father being married to Mother Earth or Mother Nature in preparation for the spring rains which were coming to impregnate Mother Nature or Mother
1: Things
0: Earth.
1: Would grow.
0: And consequently, the story went something like this, symbolically,
1: okay.
0: That Mother Earth or Mother asked God's Son, Mother Nature or Mother Earth, the mother asked God's Son to draw water, which the Son does, it draws water, and have it rain on the grapes so that we can make wine for the great marriage feast in spring when the spring weddings begin. And so you're not going to have the grapes for celebration of wine and the wine celebrations if it doesn't rain on the grapes and they don't grow. So therefore, Mother asked God's Son to draw water to rain on the grapes so that you can change the grapes into wine. So what you've done is take the Son's water and change water into wine.
1: Okay, I have a question for you on a personal level.
0: You know, it's when you lay it out in pictures and you see it in the old, you know, when you see pictures, the mind quickly comprehends the story better than just telling it over the
1: radio. You engage yourself very clearly, and these are some fascinating parallels. What I wanted to know are two things. The ancient mindset, I mean the real, real, real ancient one, do you believe that they saw the sun as an animate being, as they saw Mother Earth as an animate being, or were they just speaking in metaphorical terms about the natural world around them and creating rituals?
0: Excellent, excellent question. Yes. No nation, no people ever recognized the sun as a god. No one. So therefore, it is actually a misnomer to say that the ancient people were sun worshippers. In point of fact, the ancient peoples all realized the sun was a divine gift to the universe and to our world.
1: But they didn't confuse him with God.
0: But it was not a living God. It represented all of the qualities that obviously God would have. All of the wonderful qualities and powers that God would exercise and have was obviously represented symbolically by the sun. First, God is obviously brilliant. Well, the sun is brilliant. God is also the creator of all life and the sustainer of all life. Well, that's what the sun does. It creates and sustains all life. And it brings warmth and happiness. It chases away the boogeyman of darkness. And so it chases away the evil prince of darkness. That's what God does. It provides food for mankind. It provides warmth and protection.
1: Right.
0: And so all of the wonderful qualities that God obviously has would be symbolically represented in the sun.
1: So even you're suggesting the ancients knew it was just a symbolic language, because
0: yes,
1: we do that today. We anthropomorphize everything around us. It just helps us relate to it better.
0: Yes.
1: It makes it easier to talk about. Okay, next question for you. As you grew up a Roman Catholic, and I don't know if you ever believed it, considering the question that you had, you were testing it when you were little, and you're still testing it now, although I think you've broken free. So you look at this and you've demystified it. You're saying, well, maybe there aren't spiritual beings. Maybe there aren't angels. Maybe there aren't this whole metaphysical world of spirit, but it's just a misunderstanding
0: that we've come down to.
1: Or where are you on this question? I'm asking you personally.
0: I'm so delighted that you asked that question, because it wouldn't have occurred to me to bring it up, but I'm glad you did. Because I want to establish, I have the highest of respect for spirituality. I am totally committed to the concept that there is a divine presence in the universe that men have called God. I have no problem whatsoever with that idea of a divine presence or a divine, or how would you say? I don't see it as a man or as a...
1: Neither do I, as a creator, whatever it is.
0: Yeah, it's a divine creating presence in all things, in the animal life, in the vegetable life, in the life of the universe. There's a breathing in of energy and a breathing out. We can see stars coming into being,
1: uh-huh.
0: stars dying, people being born, people leaving. There is a divine presence in all things I have the highest of respect for.
1: Okay.
0: And so in that way, I could say that I am totally a believer in God, or a total believer in the divine principles of the universe.
1: Are you then trying to free us, your fellow human being, from erroneous, limited ideas of God?
0: Yes. That's basically what I'm trying
1: to
0: do.
1: You're not sitting there on a throne, you know,
0: right.
1: up in the sky? Yeah.
0: Well, what I'm doing, I should add to what I just said, the fact that I have no problem whatsoever with the idea of spirits or angels or demons or whatever you want to call them, and there's all kinds of explanations for that other world of darkness, of where you go when you die, whatever. There's all kinds of ideas expressed, but I am totally convinced for myself, beyond the shadow of a doubt,
1: yeah.
0: that there is, in point of fact, a spirit world. There's just no doubt in my mind about it.
1: So what convinces you?
0: And so therefore, I don't know if I would call them angels, necessarily. Mm-hmm. I don't know if I would call them demons, but I do believe that there is a presence, a spiritual, divine presence, which they meaning whoever they are able to come in and go out of dimensions. So I don't have any problem with the idea of angels. I'm quite sure that they're here.
1: Mm-hmm.
0: I'm quite sure that maybe there's all kinds of spirit entities in this world that we don't see necessarily, but we will see face-to-face on occasions,
1: uh-huh.
0: like the Apostle Paul said, some have entertained angels unaware and didn't even know it. And so, you know, I mean, how many stories have we heard in our lifetime? How many thousands of stories of people who were caught in a terrible accident or some terrible tragedy.
1: Those miracles that happened.
0: Yeah, someone walked in out of nowhere and helped them and protected them and then walked out and were gone and were never seen again.
1: Do you have a spiritual practice that you do, Jordan?
0: Say it again?
1: Do you have a spiritual practice that you do?
0: Not...
1: To put you in touch with that realm, or...?
0: No, I'm a very spiritual person. I read and I study. I communicate with the spirit world in my own way. But I have a very high respect for the entire superstructure of what we would call God and the spirit world.
1: Do you pray?
0: I have a very high respect for. I'm not a fool. I understand the difference between metaphor. But I also know that there's something else going on besides the metaphor. And that's, you know, that I have a high respect for.
1: What do you think, I mean, your mission is to wake people up and say, gee, look at our history and what these ancients were really looking at, and look at how we're expressing religion today or law. What would you hope if you could, you know, take a SimCity computer program and redesign the world? Under what lines? What would you test out? What would you...
0: I would like to see the entire world, and this is merely... in answer to your question, but I would like to see the entire world for the first time sit down and listen to the whole story of the ancient mystery schools, the ancient mystery school teachings of astrotheology and the secret teachings of all the ancient ages of the world, what the ancient peoples were trying to tell us. What did the Aztecs and the Mayas and the Incas know that we are too brilliant to even look at? We're too smart. I think that what we have had are people who have purposely kept us ignorant so that we don't bother to look at what the Egyptians were really teaching, what they really believed, and why they believed it. I think that there are some very, very intelligent and powerful people in the world who know that there was a huge and a humongous story going on the world for thousands of years, but it's not on a need-to-know basis for you. I mean, you don't need to know. You just go on and do your job. And
1: is it too empowering to know?
0: Yeah, I think it's very empowering, and I think that's exactly the problem, is that the people in power do not want you to know how much power you really have. Once you get in touch with your own spiritual connection with God and get your own spiritual connection, all of a sudden you don't need anyone. You don't need to crawl on your knees to government. You don't need to have anyone tell you how to act and how to think and how to treat your fellow man, how to treat your mate in marriage. You don't need anyone to tell you any of these things. And therefore you become a light in yourself, and people then begin to see that you are a brilliant person, that you live your life with profound wisdom and knowledge, and you move in such a way as to show that you are a well-adjusted and have respect for other people, respect for belief systems, respect for the universe. Today, unhappily, mankind has no respect for themselves, much less the earth or their wife or their husband or anything else. They don't even have respect for themselves.
1: Well, certainly that message that you expressed has been kept damped down because it was threatening to former leaders of the world, that, you know, those who had had it by its grip. But I keep wondering if we can afford to do that anymore today.
0: I think you're right.
1: Take us all down with the ship, you know? I mean,
0: I totally think you're right. I don't think we can continue to play dumb anymore. I think we... Nobody, I mean, even children, you will see it in all children. No child wants to be chastised by the parent or by the teacher. No one wants to be told, sit down and be quiet, you know, you're out of line. Nobody likes that. Nobody likes to be made fun of in front of the class and made to look like a fool, even though you acted like a fool and therefore you got chastised. But nobody likes that. Humans do not like to be put down. They like to take the front seat and be pompous and arrogant, and then when someone comes in with real authority and says, go sit in the back, you're not capable of sitting up here with us, that no one likes that. So consequently, that's in part of human nature. We don't want to know that we've been wrong. We don't want to hear that. All we want to know is that what we believe to be true is true. That's all we want to hear. Now, if you can come in and show people, say, in any particular religion or any particular philosophy, be it Democrat, Republican, whatever, and if you can show people that what they believe to be true is absolutely flawlessly true, and you can articulate that in such a way as to dazzle them with your brilliance, they're going to support you. They're going to love you. Because why? You are telling them what they want to hear. And this is exactly what in professional and good people who know how to manipulate audiences, this is what they do. They will tell you exactly what you want to hear.
1: And then go off and do something else entirely.
0: Exactly.
1: Sound like that.
0: And then when after they have made all the money off of you, then they go away laughing. So what I'm saying is I think you are totally right. That I don't think, you know, on this Earth, we are not crew. This is a spaceship going through space, this Earth is. And we're not crew. I mean, we're not passengers, I should say. We're all crew. We are all responsible for this beautiful creation we call our Earth. And somebody has messed it up so bad and dirtied it up so bad that they now have a thing called a space shuttle. And it never occurred to anyone that a shuttle is a bus. You take a bus when you're leaving town. Somebody is trying to build a space station out there, and no one seems to know why.
1: Oh, you're saying a safe landing? So that was the whole world crashes, ecology?
0: I think that there are some very powerful people in high places that you have never heard of and do not know anything about, that they know. They are many things, but they're not stupid. And they know that the Earth, as it is now, is practically doomed. The people are too far gone. They're too ignorant, too unintelligible. They have no respect for themselves or the land or the Earth. They know that the people have lost contact with their divinity and their divine presence in the universe. So if you were a master at the top of the world, you would plan on leaving here because it's too far out of control. They're cutting down the trees. They're cutting. You only have an inch of
1: well,
0: soil left.
1: Well, you'd think that the other alternative would be to, you know, begin the education process, the waking up process. I don't know. I have one last question for you, and then our hour is through. If you believe in angels and if you believe in metaphysical beings, then what is wrong fundamentally with the Christian message, which is that Jesus came down in order to set an example of what we could be? How could that not be? I mean, I'm open to that possibility.
0: All right, look at what I would say in answer to that is that if you understand the Christian message, as I am telling you, it exists as a metaphor. It is a divinely beautiful and powerful story about the war between light and darkness. It's the law. It's the war between intellectual enlightenment. This is why it has Jesus saying, "I am the light of the world. No one comes to the Father unless he comes through me." I think it is a beautiful story. It is a profoundly deep and beautiful story about how God or the Creator would want you to be enlightened. And I could go on. We could do another program just on astral theology, of which I have just touched on.
1: I have to wrap up this hour first.
0: Yes, I know.
1: So.
0: But I'm saying that I have the highest respect for the story in the Bible, in the New and the Old Testament, as long as you understand it's a story. It is trying to tell you something, and if you're looking at the metaphor as actual history, you're not going to get it.
1: Thank you for that clarification, and thank you for some fascinating discourse. Appreciate all the 40 years work that you've been doing, Jordan. We have a link to Jordan's website. The Radio Bookstore has one of his many videos, and you can call them at 800-243-1438. You go check out his website. Thanks for listening to Conversation for Exploration. That was Jordan Maxwell. I'm Laura Lee.

0: May God bless the victims, their families, and America. Thank you very much.
1: It's been said that all truth passes through three stages. The first stage being denial, the second stage being violent opposition, and the third stage being widespread acceptance as common knowledge. Well, as you view this documentary, keep in mind that people watching will probably fall into one of those three categories. One group of people will absolutely deny that what they're seeing could possibly be true. The second group of people will be violently opposed to this kind of information being released, and they'll do everything that they can to discredit the messenger rather than pay attention to the message. And yet there will probably be a third group of people that will sit back in their easy chair and say, I'm not surprised, I knew it all along. With this in mind, let's begin by playing a little word association. I'll say a word and you think of the first word that comes to mind. Conspiracy theory is what most people think of. We've all been conditioned to associate the word theory with the word conspiracy because, after all, no conspiracies could possibly be true. They're all just theories, aren't they? Well, in the phrase conspiracy theory, there are two words. The first word, conspiracy, the second word is the active word, theory. By definition, a theory is a supposition, an idea, a concept, a hypothesis. Let me give you an example. In theory, if I purchase a raffle ticket, I could win a prize. Now, as long as I don't purchase a raffle ticket, my win is theoretical. But once you purchase a raffle ticket, the win is no longer a theory. It becomes a possibility. And the more raffle tickets you purchase, the more possible and eventually probable the win becomes. Such is the case with a conspiracy theory. As long as there is no evidence, it is a conspiracy theory. But once you have a piece of evidence, no matter how flimsy or circumstantial it may be, it becomes a possibility. And the more evidence that is gathered, the more possible and eventually probable the conspiracy is. You'll be looking at evidence in this documentary, and it will be up to you to decide if this is a conspiracy theory or indeed a conspiracy.
2: Let us never tolerate outrageous conspiracy theories concerning the attacks of September the 11th. Malicious lies that attempt to shift the blame away from the terrorists themselves, away from the guilty.
1: On September 11th, 2001, four events occurred within an hour and 15 minutes of one another. The first event occurred at 8:45 Eastern Standard Time when American Airlines Flight 11 hit the North Tower of the World Trade Center. And then 18 minutes later, at 9:03 Eastern Time, United Airlines Flight 175 slammed into the South Tower of the World Trade Center. And then at 9:43, it was reported that American Airlines Flight 77 had hit the Pentagon. And then finally, at 10 o'clock Eastern Time, United Airlines Flight 93 crashed in Shanksville, Pennsylvania. Now, unless this is one incredible coincidence, is it not safe to assume that all four of these events are inescapably married to one another? And is it not also safe to assume that if you find one person involved or a party involved with one of these events, they're probably involved in all of them? Well, following this train of thought, since there was no credible claim of responsibility, is it not safe to assume that those involved or those parties involved or agencies or groups that were involved in the events of 9/11 would do anything that they can to obfuscate, distract, or distort, or cover up any information that might lead to their discovery? And if that's true, is it not also safe to assume that if you find somebody, a group, an agency, a party, that is involved in the obfuscation, distraction, distortion, or cover up of any information involved in any of the events of 9/11, does it not indicate possible involvement and even guilt in the events of 9/11? Keep this in mind as we look at the video evidence of September 11th.

0: I mean, it was like a cruise missile with wings, went right there and slammed right into the Pentagon. Huge explosion, a great ball of fire, and smoke started billowing out.
1: Shortly after September 11th, as what usually happens, many conspiracy theories began to emerge as to what really happened on September 11th of 2001. And because many of these theories were not grounded with any evidence, we didn't really pay too much attention to them. However, in February of 2002, my attention was drawn to the following website, entitled Hunt the Boeing, Test Your Perceptions. Now, the original website was completely in French and was released by the French and drew some very serious questions as to what had really happened at the Pentagon. I mean, after all, we had all seen the big hole that was created by the 757 that had slammed into the Pentagon at 9:43 on September 11th. But some of the photographs that were shown on this website raised very serious questions as to whether or not that's exactly what had happened. Some of these photographs showed a smaller hole, and in some cases showed that there was no way that a 757 could have created this damage. So we began our own investigation, and that started by taking a look at some of the magazines that we all saw at the supermarket checkout stands shortly after the events of September 11th. As I began poring through the photographs, I had one goal in mind, and that was to prove the French wrong with their website, Hunt the Boeing. After all, there must have been some photographic evidence that showed that a 757 had hit the Pentagon. But as we went through all these photographs, we could find no pictures whatsoever showing a tail, a nose, a fuselage, wings, engine, wheels, luggage, seats, nothing. There were no photographs showing any recognizable wreckage from a 757. Furthermore, when you look at the size of the hole at the Pentagon, it was approximately 65 feet across, and the height of the Pentagon is approximately 73 feet. From wingtip to wingtip, a 757 is 124 feet 10 inches. From nose to tail, a 757 is 155 feet and 3 inches in length, and the height is 44 feet and 6 inches. However, when you look at the hole at the Pentagon, you'll find that it's only approximately 65 feet across. How does a plane of those dimensions fit into a hole only 65 feet across? Upon further inspection, we found that the damage at the Pentagon was completely and totally inconsistent with the damage of the planes that had hit the World Trade Center. I mean, after all, the planes that hit the Trade Center created a fire so intense that it fatigued the steel and collapsed the buildings, or so that's what we were told. And yet, when you look at the left side of the Pentagon, you'll note that there is very little, if any, smoke damage or heat damage at all. On the third floor, it's very plain to see a file cabinet with a computer monitor. Neither of them are damaged. On the second floor, you can see a wooden desk. It hasn't burned. And on the first floor, a very curious sight indeed, a wooden stool with a book that is laying and open. The pages aren't even singed. Now, each of the planes involved in the September 11th attacks had embarked upon transcontinental flights, which means that they had a majority of their fuel left over when they hit their respective targets. That means that approximately 8,600 remaining gallons of fuel would have been ignited on the 757 that had hit the Pentagon. Again, we look at the photograph and ask ourselves, is the smoke and heat damage consistent with that amount of fuel being ignited? Ms. Therese Saunier, a certified environmental specialist and a member of the Environmental Assessors Association, sent us the following letter after a brief conversation we had on the telephone. She had said to us that the amount of fuel that would have been left in the aircraft that had hit the Pentagon would basically have reduced that section of the Pentagon to rubble and would have burned for days. And that 8,600 gallons of fuel had a BTU rate of 86 million. She also stated that, looking at the total weight of this aircraft in conjunction with its velocity, the Pentagon should have been reduced to the thickness of a pancake. Also, the fuel spill of 8,600 gallons would have posed a very large soil removal and disposal project, since the contaminated soil will be considered hazardous waste under Title 40 of the Code of Federal Regulations. Another interesting question that is raised is in the photographs of the collapsed area of the Pentagon, if you'll note the upper floor and roof area, it appears that that area simply collapsed and does not show any impact damage from a tail section that was over 43 feet in height. How could a 757 slam into the Pentagon and not have an impact area where the tail section would have hit the upper floors? Shortly after these questions were raised and the topic was open for discussion on our radio show, The Power Hour, these five frames were released from a security camera at the Pentagon. The only problem is that the release of these five photographs seemed to raise more questions than they answered. First of all, why was the date incorrect in the lower left corner of the screen? Second of all, they really didn't show that there was a 757 that had hit the Pentagon. And thirdly, many people asked, is this the only security camera that was on at the Pentagon? The Pentagon. This is the nerve center for the United States military, supposedly the most secure building in the country. And this is the only video footage that was available of the most heinous attack ever recorded at the Pentagon? Where were all the other security cameras aimed? What about the security cameras that were on in the hallways of the Pentagon? Every inch of the Pentagon is under video surveillance. Where are those video cameras? We also had a report about a gas station whose video camera was pointed in the exact direction where the 757 would have hit the Pentagon. Shortly after the event, it was reported that federal officials showed up at that gas station and confiscated that footage. In addition to all the magazines that hit the newsstands and the supermarket checkouts, there was a flurry of book releases that hit the local bookstores and, in some cases, the book section of your local grocery store. One book is America Attacked, which was released by University Press of California, and it was edited by Sarah Jess, Gabriel Beck, and R. Joseph. In reference to the attack on the Pentagon, on page 194 it states, the jet had plowed a crater 100 feet wide that ripped away the walls of all five stories of the building, collapsing the outermost rings which encircle the Pentagon. In this picture, we ask, do you see a crater 100 feet wide or 50 feet wide? How about in this picture or this picture? It doesn't appear that there was any crater at all. They went on to say that it had ripped away the walls of the five stories of the building, collapsing the outermost rings, which encircle the Pentagon. Now, there should be no question that the outer rings of the Pentagon have indeed collapsed. We've seen pictures from one angle, from another angle, and America has seen these pictures. We all assumed that that was the damage that was caused by the 757 hitting the Pentagon. But shortly after the release of the article From Deception to Revelation, we were sent some photographs that were taken apparently right after the event and before the outer walls had collapsed. When examining these photographs, we can clearly see that the area in question had not yet collapsed. In fact, there is very little evidence of a hole big enough to accommodate a 757. The hole that we do see is approximately 14 to 16 feet across. Question: how does a 757 fit into a 16-foot hole and leave no damage or wreckage on the outside of the Pentagon? These are questions that deserve serious scrutiny. Let's take a look at some of the photographs that were taken before the outer wall of the Pentagon collapsed. In this first photograph, we can see the firefighters pulling the hoses away from the fire truck. In the foreground, we can see wire spools that were left on the front lawn of the Pentagon. After all, this section of the Pentagon was under renovation. We'll use these wire spools as reference points. Also, to the right of those wire spools and on the face of the Pentagon, we can see that some concrete facing has broken away. We'll also use this as a reference point as we examine these photographs. Now, to the left of that area where the facing has broken off, we can clearly see that the Pentagon has not yet collapsed. There are some flaming areas, and that area appears to be the only section where there is a hole approximately 14 to 16 feet. Question: how does a 757 fit into a 16-foot hole and leave no wreckage on the front of the building? We can also see that the roof of the building does show fatigue, but has not yet collapsed. In this photograph, an astonished onlooker sees exactly what we're seeing. The Pentagon had not yet collapsed. And again, there is no sign of any wreckage whatsoever. No tail, no fuselage, no wings, no wheels, no engines, no seats, no luggage, nothing on the outside of the Pentagon. Pentagon roof line is clearly visible, and again, it is under fatigue, but it had not yet collapsed. As we examine this next photograph, let's take a good close look at the lower left corner. You'll see engine 331 from the Metropolitan Washington Airport Authority, and we contacted the fire chief from this engine company. Chief Plower agreed to come on our radio show along with two of his firefighters, but 1 hour before airtime, they canceled. We were told that the two firefighters had been placed on indefinite leave. When we look at this photograph, we can see that the fire retardant foam is being sprayed on the front of the Pentagon. And again, the area in question had not yet collapsed. And you can see right in the center of the photograph, a big area where some of the concrete facing has broken away. And it appears that this is the only major hole in the front of the Pentagon. Again, is this hole big enough to accommodate a 757? And where is the wreckage? In this photograph, we again see engine 331 and fire retardant foam being sprayed on the front of the Pentagon. Note clearly, in the center of the photograph, we see the upper floors of the Pentagon, again, yet to collapse. But also notice that there does not appear to be any damage to these upper floors. Question: if the height of the Boeing 757 was 44 feet 6 inches, there should have been some point of impact in these upper floors, and yet when we look at these pictures, there doesn't appear to be any impact whatsoever in the area where the tail should have hit. And again, there is no wreckage visible on the front of the lawn. Now, while these photographs were being taken, videographers from several different networks were on the scene to capture the firefighters in action as they battled the blazes at the front of the Pentagon.
2: Jim Angle is joining us now from Washington. Jim, what can you tell us about that fire outside the Pentagon? Jim Angle, are you with us?
3: I can tell you first that the roads around the White House, the streets around the White House, were blocked seconds ago. Members of the Uniform Division of the Secret Service ran out to intersections and started diverting traffic. There are emergency vehicles on almost every block around the White House. The road south of the White House has also been blocked. And as you know, the White House is being evacuated. Federal employees are standing on the street corners in and around the White House, having left the building for fear of another attack. As you come into Washington from Virginia, about 2 miles from the Pentagon, you can see the smoke billowing up from the building, huge clouds of smoke, so much so that commuters coming into town have pulled over to the side of a busy freeway, what is ordinarily a busy freeway, and are sitting, watching in amazement as the symbol of the United States Defense Establishment goes up in smoke. So there is an amazement all over Washington. People are not sure what to think. You've got a lot of federal employees standing around in this area watching as the streets are blocked off and emergency vehicles rush to and fro. We're not sure what they are up to, but clearly there is concern about the safety of the White House and the surrounding buildings. John.
2: Jim, do you know anything about what kind of plane?
4: Be advised, there's floor collapse, structural integrity is compromised. I'll give you a report on the interior.
5: Okay.
1: question. What could have caused this type of damage? What could have caused a 14 to 16 foot hole and pierced three of the rings of the Pentagon? Keep in mind that each ring of the Pentagon has an outer and inner wall, each wall approximately 18 inches thick of steel reinforced concrete. That means that each ring consisted of 36 inches or 3 feet of steel reinforced concrete for a total of approximately 9 feet of steel reinforced concrete. Question: could a 757 have pierced 9 feet of steel reinforced concrete and left a 14 to 16 foot hole and no wreckage? If not, what could have created that type of damage? On our radio program, The Power Hour, we have a lot of veterans and military experts that listen in, and many have called up and agreed that it could not have been a 757 that created that damage, but in fact had to be something else altogether. What could have caused that damage? Some call it a bunker buster or a missile. Now, as this controversy percolated through the year 2002, in January of 2003, the entire issue was resurrected when the American Society of Civil Engineers released a report entitled The Pentagon Building Performance Report. The announcement was made on CNN, and they showed an animated video that illustrated how the 757 slammed into the Pentagon and took out 50 support columns. Let's take another look at this computer-generated animation from the American Society of Civil Engineers at Purdue. And as we look at this plane, ask yourself this question. What significant information was overlooked in this computer graphic model from the American Society of Civil Engineers? Well, first of all, the 18.5-inch steel-reinforced concrete exterior wall of the Pentagon was omitted. Second of all, you'll note that when the tail section enters the Pentagon, it remains intact. How is it possible that the tail section, over 40 feet in height, would have remained intact as it entered the Pentagon and left no entry point, as is seen in this photograph? Thirdly, and probably the most significant omission of all, is that the engines are missing in this computer graphic model. Despite these omissions, the American Society of Civil Engineers claimed that the plane took out 50 support columns as it entered the Pentagon. When we again look at these photographs, I ask, do you see support columns that have been destroyed? Which support columns were destroyed? How could it possibly be that the American Society of Civil Engineers could release such a report when the photographs clearly show that the entire report is in question? Now let's look at a computer-generated animation that was broadcast on the National Geographic television program Seconds from Disaster, in which they dealt with the attack on the Pentagon on September 11th. In this computer-generated animation, they show that the wings broke off before the plane entered the first ring. Question: if the plane's wings broke off, then why didn't we see any wing parts in the photographs that we examined earlier? Furthermore, in this computer-generated animation, it clearly shows the plane almost completely disintegrating as it passes through the first ring. Question: how could it have continued along its path and pierced another 7.5 feet of steel-reinforced concrete, piercing the second and third rings of the Pentagon, and leave this hole? You can't have it both ways.

0: There's an old saying in Tennessee, I know it's in Texas, probably in Tennessee, that says, fool me once, shame on you. It fooled me, we can't get fooled again.
1: You know, there are those that see these pictures and hear this information for the first time, and they inevitably ask the question, well, if the plane didn't hit the Pentagon, where did it go? The answer is, I don't know where it went. For all I know, it could be sitting in 200 feet of water in the Atlantic Ocean. But then again, I didn't say that Flight 77 hit the Pentagon. That was NBC and CBS and ABC and CNN and Fox and all the other news agencies. The question should be, if Flight 77 hit the Pentagon, then where is it? And let's keep in mind that if we do find someone, a group or an agency, that is involved in the obfuscation, distraction, distortion, or cover-up of any information about any of the events of September 11th, does that not indicate possible involvement and even guilt in the events of September 11th? Now let's move on to what happened in New York City on the morning of September 11th.

0: These are just a few of the images that are indelibly etched in the minds of every man and woman on the face of this planet that happened to be near a television set on the morning of September 11th of 2001. Most of us will never forget where we were and what we were doing on that day. Now, right after September 11th, many conspiracy theories began to arise to try to explain how and why the towers came down. Well, this is no different than any other major event in history, from the assassination of John F. Kennedy to his brother Robert Kennedy, and from the assassinations of Martin Luther King and John Lennon to the explosion in Oklahoma City that destroyed the Murrah Building in 1995 and the downing of TWA Flight 800. All of these were followed by conspiracy theories to try to explain these events. Well, on September 11th, there was a lot of discussion about explosions that went on around the building and in the building. Some of these reports were televised, but only once. Let's take a look at some of these reports and review what had happened on September 11th.
1: We're being pushed out as well because there was some concern that there might be additional explosions, possibly other bombs.
2: The entire top of the building just blew up.
3: The second explosion and another explosion.
4: We have a report now of a fourth explosion at the Trade Center.
3: There has just been a huge explosion. It almost looks like one of those implosions of buildings that you see.
5: We heard a very loud blast, an explosion. Not clear now is why this explosion took place.
6: Do you know if it was an explosion or if it was a building collapse?
7: To me it sounded like an explosion.
6: But it was a huge explosion.
8: I saw the two buildings. I'm thinking it was a bomb because two of them.
6: This is actually, we believe, debris from one of the planes that hit one of the towers on the World Trade Center. The FBI is here, as you can see. They had roped this area off. They were taking photographs and securing this area just prior to that huge explosion that we all heard and felt.
0: We've just heard a virtual barrage of reports of bombs and explosions going off in and around the World Trade Center. But is there any reason to believe that some of these explosions might have been caused by something other than the planes hitting the towers? Rick Sanchez from MSNBC had this to report.
9: Rick Sanchez has been there throughout this morning for us. Rick, tell us where you are and what the latest is.
5: Well, I'm in that area, if you're familiar with this area, of where West Broadway and Hudson come together, right at Chambers. That would put us about a block and a half away from the site of where the explosion was. That area has just been evacuated because police have found what they describe as a suspicious device, and they fear that it might be something that could lead to another explosion. Obviously, there's a real sense of caution here on the part of police. I spoke with some police officials moments ago.
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5: And they told me that they have reason to believe that one of the explosions at the World Trade Center, aside from the ones that may have been caused by the impact of the plane with the building, may have been caused by a van that was parked in the building that may have had some type of explosive device in it. So their fear is that there may have been explosive device planted either in the building or in the adjacent area, and that's why they're being so cautious.
0: In the September 24th, 2001 edition of People magazine, on page 34, there was an interview with Louis Caccioli, a 51-year-old firefighter assigned with Engine 47 of Harlem, New York, and he had this to say. We were the first ones in the second tower after the plane struck. I was taking firefighters up in the elevator to the 24th floor to get in position to evacuate workers. On the last trip up, a bomb went off. We think there was bombs set in the building. Well, Louis Caccioli isn't the only firefighter that claims that there were bombs or explosives going off in and around the World Trade Center.
11: We made it at least two blocks, and we started running. Floor by floor, it started popping out.
12: It was like, as if they had detonated.
11: Detonated.
12: As if they were planned to take down a building. Boom, boom, boom, boom, boom, boom, boom, boom.
11: All the way down. I was watching.
0: We've heard eyewitness accounts and testimony from fire officials that indicate that there were bombs, explosives, possibly detonating charges that were utilized in the collapse of the World Trade Center buildings. Is there any reason to believe that detonating charges were utilized in the collapse of the North Tower, the South Tower, or Building 7? One firefighter did say, boom, boom, boom, boom, boom, that's how it went down. And many of the television reporters reported that as the buildings collapsed, both the North Tower and the South Tower and Building 7, they all appeared to come down just like a controlled demolition. Let's listen to a clip from Larry Silverstein. He was the lease owner of the World Trade Center as he gave an interview on PBS.
13: I remember getting a call from the fire department commander telling me that they were not sure they were going to be able to contain the fire. And I said, you know, we've had such terrible loss of life. Maybe the smartest thing to do is pull it. And they made that decision to pull, and then we watched the building collapse.
0: Now, we've just heard Larry Silverstein making the admission that when it came to Building 7, the decision was made to pull it, a term that is used by demolition experts in bringing a building down. But what was America and the rest of the world told as to why Building 7 came down?
14: About an hour ago, World Trade Center Building Number 7 collapsed, a 42-story building, weakened by the devastation that had occurred earlier today.
0: We've all seen controlled demolitions on television, office buildings, sports stadiums, all brought down by controlled charges. And these charges and controlled demolitions take weeks of planning. They have to bring in experts and do a structural analysis of the buildings, study which beams, which girders have to have charges placed on them. And then a team of explosive experts has to come and set the charges, wire them all together in sequence. And then, finally, after everything is clear, they let the building go, or pull it. Are we to believe that 8 hours after a surprise attack in New York City, they were able to pull Building 7? How is this possible had it not been planned in advance? And if they did have planned detonation charges in place in Building Number 7, is it possible that there were charges in Building 6, or 5, or 4, or the North Tower, or the South Tower?
11: We made it at least two blocks, and we started running floor by floor instead of popping out.
12: It was like, it was if they had detonated.
11: Yeah,
12: as
11: detonated.
12: If they were planning to take down a building. Boom, boom, boom, boom, boom, boom, boom, boom.
11: All the way down. I was watching it and running.

Ladies and gentlemen, so far we've seen that we were deceived, if not flat out lied to, about many of the events of September 11th. From the controversy about whether or not Flight 77 actually hit the Pentagon, to whether or not there were bombs or explosives or detonating charges utilized in any of the buildings that collapsed in the World Trade Center. And also Larry Silverstein making the admission that when it came to Building 7, they made the decision to pull it. And now we come to the main events of September 11th, North and South Towers being hit by airliners that were supposedly hijacked by terrorists. Let's take a look at some of the clips that we've all seen over and over again.

I said to myself, well, this video footage could very well be manipulated, so I wanted to check it out myself. Well, we went and found the DVD that we had purchased shortly after September 11th entitled America Remembers. This was directly from CNN. We took this DVD and put it in our machine and examined the very clip that you've just seen. Let's take a look at it. Let's take another look at this clip in slow motion, but before we do, keep in mind that sometimes the best place to hide something is in plain sight. We've all seen this video clip, and there have been many publications that have taken frames from this video and published them in hundreds of magazines. Here's an example. On page 3, a full-size blow-up of this picture. And in this magazine, it was published on page 4. And on the back of this book that we discussed earlier, it's on the back cover. I suggest you all take a copy of your magazines and books, and if you have the video footage, take a good hard look. We've all got this. Now let's take a look at this in slow motion. As the plane approaches the South Tower, notice carefully the belly of the plane. There appears to be something attached, and just as it hits the building, there's a flash. Let's take another look in super slow motion. Let's look at this photograph that was taken near Ground Zero. On the right, we see the South Tower, and the smoke that's rising into the sky is emanating from the North Tower, which is completely hidden from view. On the left, just entering the field of vision of the camera, we see the plane just before it hits the South Tower. Note a couple of items here. The engine on the right wing has a shadow, and the shadow moves towards the front of the plane and off of the plane. So the anomaly that appears to be attached to the belly of this plane could not be caused by a shadow. Also note that the item that appears to be attached to the belly of this plane is on the right side. This plane has something that is not symmetrical on the bottom of the plane. When we compare that with the bottom of a regular 767, we'll note that a normal 767 has a belly that is smooth. This plane does not. In the summer of 2003, in Barcelona, Spain, a publication by the name of La Vanguardia did an investigative report on the plane that slammed into the South Tower. After a thorough digital image analysis performed by a Spanish university, the investigators came to the conclusion that the anomaly was three-dimensional in nature and could not have been caused by shadows or reflections. Question: is it outside the realm of possibilities that an object of this size and shape could be attached to the belly of a plane of this type?

Now let's take another good hard look at this video footage. As the plane approaches, it is irrefutable that there is something attached to the bottom of this plane and a distinct flash as it makes contact. Now there are some that would say that this is a trick of light, a reflection. Well, let's keep in mind that if you hold a mirror in your hand and reflect the sun's rays, that reflection only goes where you aim that reflection. So a reflection should only be seen from one particular angle. Let's take a look at

0: this event from another angle. And now let's take a look at it again from a third angle. And now let's take a look at it one more time from a fourth angle. Ladies and gentlemen, you've just seen a very interesting event indeed. Not recorded by one, but recorded by four different cameras from four different angles. There can be no doubt that this is not the result of a reflection of any sort, but in fact was a flash caused by an explosion, a detonation, a missile. Something happened that was not a terrorist with a box cutter. Let's take another look at the object attached to the belly of this plane and ask yourself this question. Could something this big have gone unnoticed by the passengers, the crew, the baggage handlers, the service personnel at a commercial airport? The obvious answer is no, it would have been noticed. Which raises the question, where did this plane take off from? And was it in fact a commercial airliner at all?
1: That was not American Airlines. That was not an American Airlines.
2: And dove to the other side and crashed right in. An explosion was so terrific it looked like it had dynamite in it. The ball of fire that came flying out of that one was even worse than the first one. And we were standing there and I said, I can't believe this. And sure enough, there it was, another plane. The plane wasn't no airline or anything. It was a twin-engine, big gray plane.
3: Videotape. Mark Birnbach, a Fox employee, is on the phone with us. Mark witnessed this from what we understand. Mark, were you close enough to be able to see any markings on the airplane?
4: Hi, gentlemen. How you doing? Yeah, there was definitely a blue logo. It was like a circular logo on the front of the plane, towards the front. It definitely did not look like a commercial plane. I didn't see any windows on the sides, and definitely very low. And I'm completely panicked. You're freaking out. I cannot believe what I just saw.
3: We are all shaken by this. We are watching the video now back live. But the upper floors of the World Trade Center in Manhattan in flames now after apparently two large airplanes, we're talking about jetliners here, slammed into the sides right around 9 o'clock this morning. Mark, if what you say is true, those could be cargo planes or something like that. You said you didn't see any windows in the side?
4: I didn't see any windows in the sides. I saw the plane flying low. I was probably like a block away from the subway in Brooklyn, and that plane came down very low. And again, it was not a normal flight that I've ever seen at an airport. It was a plane that had a blue logo on the front, and it did not look like it belonged in this area.
0: We've just heard Mark Birnbach describe what he saw on September 11th of 2001 when he worked for the Fox News Network. Well, we spoke with Mr. Birnbach in September of 2004, and he stands by his story. Now let's take another look at the clip where the woman screams, "That was not an American Airlines." There are those that would try to say that we've dubbed in the voice or somehow altered the sound portion of this video clip. This time, watch carefully the woman on the right half of the screen.
1: That was not American Airlines. That was not an American Airlines. That was not American Airlines.
0: Now, we've just heard testimony that refutes the official report that a commercial airliner hit the World Trade Center. Well, if it wasn't a commercial airliner, it would have to be either a private or a military aircraft, and I think we can rule out private aircraft.
4: I didn't see any windows on the sides. I saw the plane flying low. I was
2: The plane wasn't no airline or anything. It was a twin-engine, big gray plane.
0: Now, if this was a military plane, that would explain the possibility that there was something mounted on the belly of the plane. Now, Phil Jahan, webmaster of the website letsroll911.org, and many other people have postulated that this indeed was a pod of some sort mounted to the belly of the plane. Many of our listeners are ex-military and have agreed that this is a distinct possibility. When you couple this with the mysterious flash that occurs on the side of the World Trade Center just as the plane makes contact, I think we can probably agree that there was some sort of an incendiary or an explosive that would serve as a match to ignite the enormous amount of fuel that would be dispersed as soon as the plane hit the building. Let's take another look at this one clip, and you'll notice that the flash is a separate event than the contact of the fuselage as it hits the building. Some folks have stated that the flash was a result of the fuselage making contact with the Trade Center building. But as you can see, the flash is indeed to the right of the fuselage, and in fact, as the fuselage makes contact with the World Trade Tower, you can see a reflection of the flash in the fuselage, which further supports the contention that these are two separate events. Admittedly, what we've seen so far in this presentation is disturbing, to say the least. To find that we were not necessarily told the truth about what happened at the Pentagon on September 11th, and now, according to the clips that you've just seen and the testimony that you've just heard, there was a whole lot more to the story when Flight 175 hit the South Tower. Well, I needed more information. I needed more evidence that showed that there was something else going on September 11th. And the only way to get more information was to go to the first plane, Flight 11, the American airliner that hit the North Tower. The French filmmakers, the Naudet brothers, were in New York City doing a documentary about the New York City firefighters. And this clip is the only known footage of the first plane hitting the first tower. Let's take another look at this video clip, this time in slow motion. You'll notice that as the plane approaches the tower, first of all, we're too far away to get a clear shot in any detail of the plane. So therefore, it's hard to make out whether or not there was anything attached to the bottom of this plane, as was the case with Flight 175. However, there is another similarity. Just as the plane makes impact, there is a flash. Let's look at it again, and keep in mind that as we watch this plane make impact, this flash occurs just before the plane crashes into the North Tower. This time, as we watch this clip, note the shadow rising from the lower right of the Trade Center Tower, and keep in mind that the shadow won't reach the impact point before the plane and vice versa. This is very important because the flash occurs before the shadow and the plane meet. This time, let's look at this clip in reverse. You'll notice that as the plane slowly backs out of the North Tower, it is clear of the tower and then the flash occurs, indicating that the flash occurred before the plane made impact on the North Tower. One more time, this video clip showing the flash as the plane hit the North Tower. Now, this video clip that we've just examined came again from the Naudet brothers documentary that was being filmed in the streets of New York City on the morning of September 11th. This documentary about the New York City firefighters was going to be assembled at a later date, and it was not televised. In fact, there was no live coverage at all of Flight 11 as it hit the North Tower. After all, it was a surprise attack. So if there was no live television coverage of the first plane hitting the first tower, how do we explain the following comment from George Walker Bush?
5: What was the first thing that went through your head when you heard that a plane crashed into the first?
6: Well, I was sitting in a schoolhouse in Florida. I'd gone down to tell my little brother what to do, and you go ahead and sit down. Just kidding, Jeb. And it's the mother in me. Anyway, I was sitting there, and my chief of staff, well, first of all, when we walked in the classroom, I had seen this plane fly into the first building. There was a TV set on, and I thought it was pilot error.
0: You know, right off the bat, there will probably be some folks out there that will try to minimize or negate what we've discussed in this program and turn it into some sort of a political football. They'll say we're left-wingers or we're Democrat liberal types and we're Bush bashing. Nothing could be farther from the truth. Let's not forget that it was under the Clinton administration that we launched a missile attack in Afghanistan and Sudan to destroy what turned out to be an aspirin factory because they had bad intel that they were manufacturing chemicals. It's happening again, folks. It has nothing to do with liberal versus conservative, or Democrat versus Republican, or right versus left. It has everything to do with right versus wrong. On September 11th, it was reported that the passengers of Flight 93 were in the process of overcoming terrorists who had taken over the plane using box cutters. And in the process, the plane crashed in a field in Shanksville, Pennsylvania at 10 o'clock a.m. Eastern Standard Time. Well, if Flight 93 crashed in Shanksville at 10 o'clock Eastern Time, how do we explain the following story that was carried by WCPO-TV Channel 9 in Cincinnati, Ohio? This story was posted on the internet at 11:43 a.m. Eastern Time by web producer Liz Foreman. The headline reads, "Plane lands in Cleveland, bomb feared aboard. A Boeing 767 out of Boston made an emergency landing Tuesday at Cleveland Hopkins International Airport due to concerns that it may have a bomb aboard," said Mayor Michael R. White. United identified the plane as Flight 93. If United Airlines Flight 93 crashed at 10 o'clock Eastern Standard Time in Shanksville, Pennsylvania, then how could Flight 93 also have landed at Cleveland Hopkins International Airport, been evacuated, and searched for a bomb, as was reported at 11:43 Eastern Time by Liz Foreman from WCPO-TV in Cincinnati? Which flight was the real Flight 93? Which flight crashed in Shanksville, Pennsylvania? And now we come to the $10,000 question. How is it possible that in the sleepy town of Versailles, Missouri, in a little production studio, we can do an in-depth analysis and a slow-motion expose of video footage that's been at the fingertips of every major news network all this time? How is it possible that they can show you slow-motion video of car crashes and basketball games, and they can do frame-by-frame analysis of major events in history like the JFK assassination? And yet, they haven't seen fit to show you one slow-motion picture of these planes hitting the towers. Why is it that shortly after September 11th, it was decided that it would be too painful for America to see these videos anymore, and so they decided to stop showing them? Maybe now we know why they stopped showing these videos. And maybe we should have nothing but contempt for the mainstream networks for withholding this information. After all, if you become aware of a lie, and you do nothing to expose the lie, you then become part of the lie. Has this ever happened before in American history? Have the mainstream media networks ever suppressed information in regard to terrorist attacks in this country?
7: It appears to be the Oklahoma County Bomb Squad. It's their bomb disposal unit, essentially, is what it is, and it is what they would use to, if the report that we gave you just a few moments ago turns out to be correct, that they have found a second explosive device of some kind inside this building. They'll back that trailer down there, and the bomb squad folks will go in, and they will use that that trailer. You see the bucket on the back there, sort of, this is how they would transport the explosive device away from this populated area to try to do something
8: now
7: with
8: confirmed.
7: It.
8: Through federal authorities that a second bomb has been found inside that federal building in Oklahoma City. It was an explosion at 9 o'clock this morning that did that damage you're looking at right there, blowing off the entire north face of that building. Again, you're looking at the north face there. A second bomb was found on the east side of that building. A bomb squad is on the scene. That second bomb has not exploded. We don't know quite the status yet if they've managed to defuse it, but it has been confirmed that a second bomb was found on the east side of that building.
9: I just took a look down the street at the Mara building again. I see another bomb truck going, so apparently they're going to try to get out that third bomb that's been talked about. Still a lot of activity around the Mara building. Security concerns that another one still might go off. That's what everybody's worried about.
10: At the present time, the medical teams downtown are unable to get into the wreckage to retrieve more of the injured because of the presence of other bombs in the area. I've been told by the police department that just as soon as those bombs are defused, they will permit the medical teams to enter.
11: Just for a second, we want to update our audience that the Justice Department is reporting that a second explosive device has been found in the AP Murrah building in downtown Oklahoma City. Mm-hmm. Mike, you're still with us, aren't you?
12: Yes, I am. And I might tell you, in addition to that, that in fact, what we were told at the scene a few minutes ago was that, in fact, two different explosive devices were found in addition to the one that went off.
11: So a total of three, you're
12: saying? A total of three, and of course, then there was mass confusion whenever there were hundreds of spectators in the area, and when they heard that there were other bombs in the building, people were running from the area in the opposite direction as fast as they could.
13: Utter devastation that one explosion caused, because here's now what we are starting to learn about the succession, or what someone obviously hoped would be a succession of explosions. The first bomb that was in the federal building did go off. It did the damage that you see right there. The second explosive was found and defused. The third explosive that was found, and they are working on right now as we speak, I understand, both the second and third explosives, if you can imagine this, were larger than the first. So try to imagine two or threefold happening. Mm-hmm. What we've already seen there. It is just incredible to think that there was that much heavy artillery that was somehow moved into the downtown Oklahoma
14: President
13: City.
14: President Clinton just called Governor Frank Keating, and he says that three FBI anti-terrorist teams are en route to Oklahoma City. Right now, they are saying that this is the work of a sophisticated group. This is a very sophisticated device, and it has to have been done by an explosives expert. Obviously,
15: you talk about the second bomb that was found. Devin told us earlier, we got information that the second and third bomb were bigger than the one that was detonated, 1,200 pounds of explosives in that first one that went off. The second and third devices that were found were actually larger than that. So you can undetonated bombs that were found that were bigger than the device that exploded. And if this other one that they're looking at now turns out to be something, it appears that it was meant for this building to come down, to be leveled, because of the amount of power that could have gone off. Only one explosion, it was obviously tragic enough, but there were more bombs set to go off, according to ATF officials.
16: The question is, why that building? And was it Waco? Is it Nation of Islam? We should find out an awful lot when the bombs are taken apart. I think it was a great stroke of luck. As you're mentioning, it's hard to talk about luck on a day like today in Oklahoma City, but it was a great stroke of luck that we actually have got diffused bombs. It's through the bomb material that we will be able to track down who committed this atrocity.
0: I'm sure many of you are shocked after seeing these clips that you've just seen that were taken from local affiliate stations in Oklahoma City right after the bombing. Many of us never heard about the discovery of a second bomb and a third bomb and the retrieval of a bomb and the statement that we actually have got defused bombs. This information was suppressed. It was kept from the American people. Why? How many pieces of evidence do we need to prove that there is a conspiracy? In regard to September 11th, we discussed Flight 77. Did it hit the Pentagon? How could it have hit the Pentagon and left a 16-foot hole and no wreckage? And then when it came to Building 7, we have Larry Silverstein making the statement that they decided to pull it, indicating that there could have been demolition charges. And we couple that with the firefighters who were interviewed and stated that it was like demolition charges going off. And then there was the anomaly that was attached to the bottom of Flight 175, or so we thought Flight 175, hitting the South Tower. The mysterious flash as it made contact, caught not by one, or by two, or by three, but by four different cameras. And then there's the analysis of the North Tower and the mysterious flash of that flight slamming into the building. How many pieces of evidence do we need before America and the world recognizes that there is a conspiracy? And now we come to the most important question of all, and that is, who do we trust? The questions raised in this video documentary are admittedly terrifying, but the answers may be even more terrifying. We offer an open hand and not a clenched fist to every man and woman that serves in uniform, whether it be law enforcement or military. You've all taken an oath to protect and serve, or to support and defend the Constitution from all enemies, foreign and domestic. And you are going to be charged with the responsibility of protecting the American people, the Declaration of Independence, the Bill of Rights, the Constitution, our way of life is in jeopardy. And you will be charged with the responsibility of defending our way of life and the people of this country. The biggest challenge before you right now is, who is the enemy? There are those that would ask the question, why would our government be involved in such a horrendous act of terrorism? Or what would the motive possibly be? Well, let's remember a couple of things. First of all, it's been said that those that forget their history are destined to repeat it. And it's also been said that history was written by those that hanged the heroes. We're now just finding out, and it's becoming common knowledge, that the attack on Pearl Harbor wasn't the surprise attack we were all told it was. In fact, the powers that be knew days ahead of time that the attack was pending. And then there's the Northwoods documents that were released in 1961, in which the Joint Chiefs spelled out plans to attack their own ships, sink battleships, let off bombs, and have terrorist attacks here in the United States to instill patriotism and raise anger against the communists so that we could find an entry into the Cold War. We all know that war makes money. And the events at Pearl Harbor and the very existence of the Northwoods documents should represent a mindset and a clear intent of the powers that be to involve themselves in clandestine operations and to sacrifice the lives of our men and women in uniform and civilians as well, as long as it will legitimize their involvement in some sort of a military conflict. Let's look at the world situation today. The United States is the only remaining world superpower. Russia is our best friend now, or so we're told, and China is our biggest trading partner. Simply ask Walmart or Dollar General or any other major retailer where most of the goods are manufactured in China. Well, if there is no world superpower boogeyman or enemy to be watching over, well then what better enemy to have than a nameless, faceless enemy without a country that can strike at will in any corner of the globe? The war on terror. A war that, as Dick Cheney has said, could last for decades. Yes, war means money. And defense contracting is the largest industry in the country, if not the world. Billions, if not trillions of dollars are awarded to defense contractors every year. And they'll manufacture $75 hammers or $600 toilet seats, grossly overcharging the American taxpayer. Where does all this extra money go? And now we have to ask the question, how do defense contractors guarantee job security and profitability? And the common sense answer is to guarantee that there is war. Well, you might ask, why doesn't the mainstream media tell us about this? Why hasn't Tom Brokaw or NBC News told us? Well, as an example, NBC is owned by General Electric. General Electric is one of the top 10 defense contractors. Keeping this information in mind, it should be easy to understand how and why the United States would create an Osama bin Laden. Osama bin Laden was a CIA asset. He was trained by and funded by the CIA. He was put into power by the CIA, and he had substantial financial ties to the current administration. Saddam Hussein was also supported by the United States government. He was given agricultural credits, which he then used to purchase illegal chemical and biological weapons, according to Senator Donald Riegel's report. Question: is it not outside the realm of possibilities that the United States would create a boogeyman, create an Osama bin Laden, or a Taliban, or an Al-Qaeda, on which they could place the blame of the events of September 11th and other yet-to-occur terrorist acts? In the beginning of this program, we played word association, if you recall. The term was conspiracy theory. Now, you've seen enough evidence in this presentation to know that we are dealing now with a conspiracy. There is plenty of evidence to support it. The conspiracy theory, in fact, is the idea that Osama bin Laden had something to do with the attacks of September 11th. Let's not forget that on September 23rd of 2001, Condoleezza Rice, National Security Advisor, had stated that they had evidence that linked bin Laden with the terrorist attacks and that they would release that evidence in due time. Well, America and the world are still waiting for that evidence. And in that time since September 11th, we've launched not one, but two wars in Afghanistan and Iraq based upon no evidence or a conspiracy theory.
17: Our war is against evil, not against Islam.
18: We don't hold any religion accountable. We're fighting evil.
0: What we've seen on this video should give us all cause to stop and rethink everything that we've been told about September 11th. The media and our government have relentlessly pounded into Americans' minds that it was terrorists wielding box cutters that were responsible for the attacks in America on September 11th. And now, after seeing this video footage, we realize that it couldn't possibly have been a terrorist and a box cutter that would have created the flashes on both the North and South Tower. Nor could it have been a terrorist with a box cutter that had that attachment to the bottom of Flight 175. There is one truth that's come out of this, though, and that is that there is a war on freedom. But the war on freedom isn't being waged by those that they say it is. After all, how many of your freedoms have been legislated away by Osama bin Laden or the Taliban or Al-Qaeda or Saddam Hussein? The answer is none. Your freedoms have been legislated away by the very people who take oaths to defend your freedoms. Republicans and Democrats alike. Your Congress, your Senate, your President. There is a war on freedom. And now, thanks to the Homeland Security Bill, the Patriot Act, the Terrorist Bill, the Model States Emergency Health Powers Act, we have thumb scanners and retina scans and face recognition, metal detectors. At the airports, we have body scans and body cavity searches. Yes, there is a war on freedom. And let's not forget what George Bush had said in regard to conspiracy theories.
19: Let us never tolerate outrageous conspiracy theories concerning the attacks of September the 11th. Malicious lies that attempt to shift the blame away from the terrorists themselves, away from the guilty.
18: Every nation, in every region, now has a decision to make. Either you are with us, or you are with the terrorists.
20: Much calmer situation and a much better evacuation. And these people.
21: But someone's
22: And what about the bunker? You didn't ask him about the bunker, the Office of Emergency Management bunker on fire?
23: We are getting ready for the next battle.
22: Remember this. Your government funded and trained Al-Qaeda.
0: And now I ask all of America and the people of the world, where's your line in the sand?

0: is there a war coming in the Middle East? Are we headed toward a one-world government, a one-world religious system? Will America be attacked again? Do ancient prophetic texts warn of a time we are living in? Are we in the last days, the time of Jacob's trouble, the end of the world as we know it? And what are the increase of UFO sightings? While we may disagree as to what is causing the phenomena, we can agree that it is real, burgeoning, and not going away. Is this the coming great deception that ancient prophecy warns us about? Does time seem to be accelerating? Join me, your intrepid host, L.A. Marzulli, as we explore these and other riveting and stimulating topics. This is Acceleration Radio Live. Thank you, ladies and gentlemen. I'm your intrepid host, L.A. Marzulli. You're listening to Acceleration Radio on the Fringe Radio Network. I want to jump right in. We got a stack of questions, and I want to get to them sort of after the ramp. Look, the whole thing with Ebola, okay, I get it. It's Ebola, Ebola, whoa. Anyway, here's the deal. When we really look at what's going on in the Middle East, there's absolute genocide going on over there. Thousands, hundreds of thousands of people have been displaced. The body count is being tallied up daily. The atrocities are ongoing. You don't hear a peep about it for the most part. Oh, yeah, they'll talk about it, but there's really no covers. They don't show anything. Heads on a stake, lining up people and just shooting them. I mean, it is absolutely unbelievable what is going on in the Middle East. And here's the deal, and I've talked about this. When, not if, when ISIL, the Islamic State of Syria, Iraq, and the Levant, its original name, not IS, ISIL, when they finally take Baghdad, and they will take Baghdad, in my opinion, that's a game changer. Now, look, we've had Ebola over here. I get it. And it's happening in Liberia and parts of Africa. I get it. And it's something that we really need to look at. But I think it's a classic wag the dog. I really do. Is it pestilence? Sure, it's pestilence. Does it link back into the words of Jesus thousands of years ago, warning us of what would come? I agree, it is. The place to watch is the Middle East. But before I get into this too much and start reading the blogs, I want to just give a shout out. I was at the Koinonia Institute conference this week. It was absolutely incredible. It was just absolutely amazing. The lineup of speakers and everyone that participated, the people that were there, 800 people, I think, maybe closer to 900 at the Koinonia Strategic Perspectives Conference. And I just want to give a shout out here and read it. I wrote this on Monday morning. Koinonia Conference Update. The conference put on by Koinonia Institute was just incredible. The lineup of the speakers was both informative and in many cases cutting edge. I want to thank Chuck Missler and Koinonia Institute for honoring me with a gold medallion award. 34 years ago, I cut my biblical teeth on Chuck Missler's Bible radio show. Every day at 4 p.m., I would stop what I was doing and tune in. To be presented with this award by a man whom I consider a mentor is both humbling and deeply appreciated. Thanks to everyone at KI for the wonderful days of teaching and fellowship, all centered around our King, who I believe will be coming for us soon, L.A. Marzulli. By the way, Bill Salas, my friend and colleague, was also honored. Let's get into some stuff here. And by the way, folks, I will be appearing November 7th and 9th. Excuse me. November 7th and 9th at the Tri-State Prophecy Conference with Russ Dizdar and Paul Bagley. That's going to be a fun time. Go to the blog, lamarzulli.wordpress.com, tristateministry.com, if you're interested in checking that out. 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Basically, we'll be speaking most of the day Saturday, and of course, on Sunday morning, Russ will speak. I'll speak in the evening. Pastor Paul will be there in the afternoon at 4 to give us a prophetic update. The title of this is a UFO update, and I want to just read it. UFOs are real, burgeoning, and not going away. I spent a lot of time covering different news stories, such as the ongoing advance of ISIL in the Middle East, and how it relates to prophecies written in our Bibles, the guidebook of the supernatural. But the guidebook, in the words of Yeshua Jesus, also warn us that men will faint from fear from what is coming upon the earth. The question is, what is he referring to? In Watchers 8, we sat down with Gary Stearman, Russ Dizdar, and Paul McGuire and showed them similar footage to what is linked above. If you have not seen that footage, folks, may I admonish you to go to the blog site and check it out for yourself. I think you will find it really interesting. Gary made a very interesting comment saying it appeared the objects were on maneuvers. This recent clip, again, you can go to the blog site, lamarzulli.wordpress.com. Check it out for yourself. This recent clip seems to show the same type of maneuvers that Gary referred to. However, who or what is it that we are watching? Are these craft or something else? And of course, folks, that's what we really need to that's why it's so important we stay abreast with the phenomena and see what's going on. Is it possible we are looking at the manifestation of interdimensional beings, or what I would refer to as the angelic host? Are these the light beings New Agers tell us of? How do we ascertain whether these entities are benevolent or malevolent? Good or evil? In my opinion, at the present time, there's no way to know. But I'm alarmed what is going on up there. We are told by Yeshua, Jesus, there will be signs in the heavens. Let me get a slurp of water here, folks. I'm really struggling. We are told by Yeshua, there will be signs in the heavens and earth. Is the above clip evidence of these signs? Are these crafts that are merging with each other or interdimensional beings? Are they practicing some kind of maneuver? We don't really know what we are looking at, but I would posit that it is high strangeness. The orbs are certainly not weather balloons, swamp gas, or St. Elmo's fire. They seem to be under intelligent control, and there is a purpose to their flight and coalescing, although I will admit I have no idea of what that purpose may be. The late Dr. Roger Lear, whom both Richard and Shaw and myself miss very much, said in the closing clip of Watchers 8, "People never look up." Roger's right. Most people never look overhead to see what is in the sky, and so may miss what is happening directly overhead. Closing today's post. If we were to go back 50 years, phenomena like this was not recorded, or to the best of my knowledge, not reported at all, because I don't believe it existed yet. Now we are seeing this type of bizarre orb-like objects coalescing in the skies above the earth. Are we seeing the fulfillment of ancient prophetic texts that warn us of these things? Or should we just ignore the dancing lights overhead and chalk it off to overactive swamp gas? When we consider the events that are happening on the earth right now, first and foremost, what is happening in the Middle East, and especially in regard to Israel, and then branch out from there, watching the earthquakes, volcanic activity, sunspots, wars and rumors of wars, and pestilence. It would seem to me that these are the signs Jesus warns us about that will precede his coming again. What was written will come to pass. What was foretold will unfold. And folks, that blog was dated October 28th. I want to go into one more posting, and then we'll take a break here. And this, of course, has to do with ISIL. Remember, the original name is the Islamic State of Iraq and the Levant. The Islamic State of Syria, Iraq, and the Levant. That's the original name, not just the Islamic State. Now, it's been changed to Islamic State. But originally, it was the Islamic State of Syria, Iraq, and the Levant. Israel is part of the Levant. So I don't need to connect the dots here. So this is on Tuesday. Iraq official, Islamic State group lined up 30 men in a town west of Baghdad and shot them dead. This is the type of genocide which is going on in Iraq. And this is why we hear dribs and drabs of it, but it's not like it's on the 6 o'clock news. If it is, it's a casual mention. There are, again, hundreds of thousands of people that have been displaced. The entire area is up for grabs. It is completely unstable. I believe that Baghdad will fold and fold soon. This is from a link, and you can go to the blog and check it out yourself. It took only 800 ISIL troops to seize Mosul, thanks to the desiccated readiness of the Iraqi army, according to Martin Smith, who reports for the documentary. It will take a lot more than that to push ISIL back out of a city that once held 1.8 million people. But so far, the only effort made by the U.S. and its allies has been bombing runs that have forced ISIL to harden its communication lines and operations. When Smith asked Joint Chiefs of Staff Chair General Martin Dempsey whether he's optimistic about that being enough to degrade and destroy the enemy, Dempsey says no. Okay, here's the blog. I'm going out on a limb here, but I truly believe Baghdad will fall, and most likely do so before the end of this year, 2014. ISIL, the Islamic State of Syria, Iraq, and the Levant, continues to add to the growing body count. And as the headline in red above states, they lined up 30 men and shot them in cold blood. This type of genocide has become the hallmark of ISIL. Several months ago, I posted a video clip showing Shia Muslims lying in a trench with their hands bound behind their backs, being shot in the head, one by one. While most of our press continues to focus on Ebola, the Middle East is changing and doing so rapidly. However, what I find interesting is how every one of the signs that Jesus warned us would precede his coming seem to be firing on all eight cylinders. Wars and rumors of wars, famines, pestilence, earthquakes in diverse places. When Baghdad falls, what happens to the Iraqi oil revenues? What does Iran do as its eastern border is with Iraq? Western border is with Iraq. Does Jordan come to ISIL's crosshairs at this point? What about Saudi Arabia with the prized cities of Mecca and Medina? Does Israel sit back and do nothing? Think about the blood and treasure of the U.S. spent in fighting the Iraqi war. We toppled Saddam Hussein's tyrannical government that tortured and killed thousands of its own citizens. We were told we were liberating the people of Iraq. And in some sense, we accomplished this. However, from the get-go, the car bombings and so-called sectarian violence between Sunni and Shia Muslims persisted. And every 7 to 10 days, another deadly suicide bomber would kill scores of Iraqis. By the way, folks, these suicide bombings are continuing even as I speak. The Maliki government was at best enervated and failed to unite the people of Iraq, a fact that I have stated numerous times on this blog. While the recent elections put the Sunnis back in power, this change in leadership is most likely too little too late. ISIL is not being dealt with seriously. And here's what I think may be happening behind the scenes. We know from prophecy that there will be a Psalm 83 war. Look at the nations involved in this prophecy. Bill Salas's www.prophecydepotministries.net. It seems to me that this war is being set up. And at some point, Israel will have to deal with those who pose an existential threat to her. Think about it. Hezbollah is entrenched and rearmed in Lebanon. Hamas is doing the same in Gaza. Now on the eastern border, just beyond the nation of Jordan, a very active, radical military force is in full operation, and it does not equivocate in its mission. In closing, today's post, I believe we are seeing the nascent beginnings of the Psalm 83 war. The players are in place, and the world, for the most part, is not engaging to stop the genocide that is happening with clockwork-like precision in Iraq. Again, folks, what was written will come to pass. What was foretold will unfold. And that's a post. You can check it out for yourself. That's October 29th, a couple of days ago. And I got to tell you, I honestly believe Baghdad will fall soon. Folks, the new book, On the Trail of a Nephilim 2, is coming out. It is absolutely startling. We have sold a lot of copies already. We may actually have to go into a second printing before the first printing is in my hot little hands. Just to give you an update, I will be receiving the galleys tomorrow. Of the book, and it'll be on the press, and we'll probably get them by November 12th, and we'll start shipping immediately. Folks, I got to tell you, the information in that book tag teams what we did in On the Trail of a Nephilim Volume 1. The pictures are incredible, and more to come in the following weeks once the book is released. But we're really excited about it. You can pick up a copy beforehand by going to www.lamarzulli.net and save $5. On that, the sale will end the moment we get the books, which is probably around the 12th of November. So you got a couple of more days to order the pre-sale on it. Just a picture alone of Ralph Glidden. And by the way, that's my intellectual property. I found that picture. We had it analyzed. And you'll be able to read the people that did analyze that photograph, how they weigh in on the book. It's startling. We've got two pictures there of what we believe are, and we can't prove that, but our hypothesis, our theory is that these are the remnants of the Nephilim tribes that fled the Levant 3,500 years ago when Joshua and Caleb pressed in and began to annihilate the inhabitants, which were Nephilim, in my opinion. So we are hopefully going to get DNA from Peru, which is not... Well, let me put it this way. It's ongoing. We don't have permission yet. The good news, I just want to give you all an update, that We now have the abstract paper finished after months of working on that. It is finally done, and it will be going down to our Peruvian archaeologist in the next 24 hours. It's in his court at that point. He will take it to the Minister of Culture. For those of you who are listening, prayer would be a really good thing right now. Let's bathe this in prayer. Let's ask the Lord to grant us favor. If the Minister of Culture says yes, we will be on a plane. We will go down and retrieve the samples from our Peruvian archaeologist and then take them right to the geneticist, and we will keep you updated. Folks, you are listening to Acceleration Radio. I am your intrepid host, L.A. Marzulli. Remember, I will be at the Tri-State Prophecy Conference along with Russ Dizdar and Pastor Paul. November 7th and 9th, that's next weekend, not in a couple of days, but November 7th and 9th, and really anxious to go back there and see Russ, of course, and go on for something else. Just a couple of quick other things here. One other news story that's important, that the Arabs are waging a moderate fatah because Israel has closed the Al-Aqsa Mosque where the Dome of the Rock is. So basically the Temple Mount. The Dome of the Rock and the Al-Aqsa Mosque are two totally different things, but Israel was closing because of a altercation that happened there. So the Arabs are now saying, specifically the PLO under Mahmoud Abbas, are saying that there's going to be a moderate fatwa. That's tomorrow. We'll see what happens. Remember, Israel is about 10 hours ahead of us, so it'll be very interesting to see what happens. Folks, you're listening to Acceleration Radio. I am your intrepid host, L.A. Marzulli. We will catch you on the other side of the break, ladies and gentlemen. Keep it right here.
1: 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Marzulli on the Fringe Radio Network. We'll be right back.

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1: For all you naughty grown-up boys and girls who started to think for yourself and have broken away from the secret-friendly institutionalized churches only to discover the Holy Spirit is still performing supernatural healing miracles, this new book, The Shroud of Turin, speaks for itself, is written just for you. 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
1: An amazing fact proving the mysterious holographic type image of the man on the Shroud of Turin is not a medieval forgery, but in fact the actual burial cloth of Jesus. Discover for yourself the compelling evidence in this very well-researched book on the authenticity of the Shroud of Turin. 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

0: This is Acceleration Radio with L.A. Marzulli. And now, back to the show.
1: And we're back, ladies and gentlemen. I'm your intrepid host, L.A. Marzulli. Let's dive right into the questions. I'm going to try to take as many as I possibly can. Folks, I am right now, I think I've got close to 2,000 unopened emails in my inbox. It's impossible to keep up with all the emails I get. And what I try to do is answer some of these questions on Acceleration Radio, and that's what this will be for. This is interesting, so we'll just read it. This is from Glenda. I watched you on Prophecy of the News as you discussed the redheaded giants. Let me start by saying, I have a manuscript that I am writing about the visions the Lord has given me. I must admit that the answers or interpretations to these visions don't come as soon as I would like. But I think your discussion has made one of these visions clearer for me. I saw a red-haired child who looked deformed in what I thought was heaven. This bothered me for years since about 2006. I would hesitate to think that a deformed child would be in heaven. At any rate, I asked a question about this child because her red hair was a color that I had not seen on earth. A voice answered me and said, she is unborn. I thought this meant that the child was aborted and was not allowed to live on earth. After seeing you on television, I'm beginning to think that I saw a demon. My question is this. Do you have any information or books that I may read and learn about these red-haired giants / demons? In addition to this one, I have seen many more along with the ones that the History Channel is calling aliens. I am extremely glad to see you and others call them what they are. They are all demons. I don't know why I have seen all the visions that I have, including a vision of how the rapture will occur and an angel telling me that most people will not go up because they don't forgive and love. I don't know of others who may have been privy to this information. In addition, I have recordings that I made after my family know that I was speaking in Hebrew. I don't know this language while asleep. I truly believe that one of those recordings captured the Lord's voice. Amazing. I have a tape sealed in an envelope and hope to do a documentary on the tapes. You know, this is the type of stuff where it gets a little weird. I do believe in the gifts of the Spirit. I believe that God can give us messages through dreams and visions. I've had several of them. I understand how that works. Glenn, I don't know what to tell you. That's a personal vision. It's very interesting. We've had other people that have said that these are the soulless ones, which is really interesting when you think about it. The soulless ones. What does that mean? And of course, I really have no answer to that. I'm not sure how all that works. I just know that I believe that the Nephilim will be here in the last days. I think there is a breeding program which mirrors and mimics what we see in the Genesis account. There's an interesting scripture in Daniel which said their seed will mingle with the seed of men but will not cleave to them. The first person I know who's talked about this was Chuck Missler, Jim Williamson. Not sure who got there first, but I know Chuck definitely discussed it, as did Jim Williamson. And isn't that interesting? It seems to point to who is their seed will mingle with the seed of men, or cleave with them. That word is the same word that's used back in Genesis, given in marriage. So it's very interesting, the times that we're living in. And of course, this cuts back into the abduction phenomena in the breeding program. And I realize there are people that scoff on that. That's why we have hardcore physical evidence in Watchers 7 and in Watchers 8, where we actually have implants and four-fingered handprints on drywall in a person's room that was abducted. I mean, you know, I'm not making this stuff up. And Watchers 7 and Watchers 8 show our removal of the implant. We trace the whole thing, and that's why we did it. Surely something is going on. And the skeptic can scoff, but we've got hardcore physical evidence. So just because you say it doesn't exist doesn't mean that you're right. And that's why we're in the lab with the evidence, with the implants, and it's there, and it validates the man's story. If you want to interested in that or want to find more about it, pick up a copy of Watchers 7 and Watchers 8. This is from Philip. L.A., I am an aspiring Christian novelist and pray unceasingly for God's guidance as I write his illuminations of Scripture. Lately, it seems I am to develop a deep understanding of Christian metaphysics. L.A., where would you start if given this directive? Wow. What topics or biblical mysteries most intrigue you beyond your areas of writing and Watchers Media? Isn't it too late in terms of prophetic time to pursue an in-depth study of anything? Well, that's a defeatist attitude, Philip. I would say it's never too late. We don't know the time or the season. we're going to get beamed out of here, and I hope it's sooner than later. I get that. But we don't know. And, you know, I'm working on volume three, so I continue to work and write and study and research. And I think I would admonish you, sir, to do the same. What topics, biblical mysteries?

know what's going on. And what the angel appears to Joseph and says, get out of Dodge, basically. I'm paraphrasing here. But Herod's guys are coming to kill you. And, you know, that's all written. I wrote about that in the Cosmic Chess Match. But, you know, that is incredible, Philip. We're looking at a physics, as Dr. David Jacobs, when he talks about the abduction phenomenon. He's not a Christian, but he goes, we're looking at a physics that we don't understand, a future physics. And he gets it. We are. Whenever the supernatural interfaces with us, we are looking at something that is beyond our understanding. So I think that hopefully that it will answer your questions. I'm going back and forth between two computers here, and we will go from there. This is from Geezy, from Peter Geezy, I guess his name is. Hi, I wanted to ask the Paraka skulls, does it have a lower mandible? Picture had it missing, thought I'd ask. Many of the Paraka skulls do have the mandible. Not all of them, but some of them do. And many of those we have taken pictures of. And, of course, the skull, one of the skulls at Joe Taylor, Mount Blanco Museum, is taking a model or a casting of that. One of the skulls does have a lower mandible. I think you'll find that interesting. So let me go. Hi, Mr. Marzulli. This is from Rochelle. Rochelle, thank you so much for listening to Acceleration Radio and, of course, writing in your question. Oh, hi, Mr. Marzulli. My question is this. I'm going to try to have it make sense. If we are dealing with the same fallen angels as back in Noah's day who made it with women the first couple of times, why don't the description of current Nephilim look anything like the big-headed, broad-faced giant folk you've been digging up? I know us humans are probably a sight wimpier than we were back in the day. So it could be partly our end of the gene pool. What I'm trying to get at is why, if the fallen angels are simply transforming their external appearances, aliens instead of Zeus, would that make the current progeny look so dramatically different? Is it possible that changing their external form does something to their DNA? Seems unlikely, but then your blog title does read, Ask LA Anything. Here's where I'm at with that, Rochelle. I think that they've been messing with the genome basically for millennia. And I think that what they try to do is I think the end game here is to create man in his own image. And that's why they're different as through the years. Plus, as Chuck Messer points out, they're not getting the same stuff that they used to get. And that certainly is true. So it's a very bizarre, extremely bizarre phenomena. No one has all the answers, and I certainly don't. I only know that it's getting really strange. And when we look at we would posit that these skulls are Nephilim skulls, the ones that are down in Peru, there's no way of knowing. Now, remember, when the preliminary DNA testing was done on samples that Loy Pai took out of the Paracas Museum, and he passed away last year, the preliminary DNA evidence came back stating that segments of the mitochondrial DNA did not match anything in the genome, nothing in the database, not Homo sapiens sapiens, not Neanderthal, not Denisovan. So what can I tell you? I mean, that's certainly bizarre, and this is why we are on the trail, and we've got samples that are in Peru. We are attempting to get the proper permits to get them out. And we'll just have to wait and see what happens. Hope that answers your question. This is from Beverly. Beverly, first of all, thanks for tuning in to Acceleration Radio. Hi, Ali. A couple of questions for tonight. Would you take an Ebola vaccine if it were mandatory? Basically, no. I don't trust the vaccines anymore. It's not like the polio vaccine. Who knows what are in these things? This could be a way of who knows what this, you know, where this is all leading with this Ebola stuff. But remember, folks, again, look, we've had a couple of deaths over here. I think one person died in America so far. And then there were no cases for 5 days, and now they're beating up the drum again. Meanwhile, the Middle East, hundreds of thousands of people have been displaced. I mean, which crisis is should we be looking at? You know, seriously, which crisis is going to affect everybody? A couple of Ebola cases in the States? Or the hundreds of thousands and millions of people that have been displaced in Iraq? And when Baghdad falls, what happens to the oil revenue?
what happens to gas prices.

Is it the nascent beginnings of World War III? Your second question, I used to think that Louis Farrakhan of A Nation of Islam was crazy when he would talk about the mothership. Now I'm wondering if he was abducted by interdimensional beings and given a revelation that would be part of the coming Great Deception. Absolutely. With all due respect to Mr. Farrakhan, when he talks about the mothership, I believe that Farrakhan was abducted. I believe that he's maybe even in touch with these beings. And this, of course, is part of the coming Great Deception. And I've written basically 9 books about that refer to or touch on the subject of UFOs. Certainly not Armored Trail of the Nephilim really doesn't get into that, but it's tied back into it, doesn't it? So it's very, very fascinating and very interesting, Beverly. The short answer to that is yes. I would say that Farrakhan had an encounter. And the rest is sort of history. So that sort of gives you an idea of what I think about that. Let's continue. This is from Jason. I'm going through the questions tonight, folks. I'm doing the best I can. I believe, as you do, that the Greys are nothing more than some kind of biological suit that the demons dwell in. So my question is this. Do you believe, as I do, that it is the Nephilim spirits that are the ones that dwell in these suits? Exactly. Jason, that's an incredible question. That's exactly what I believe. I believe that the disembodied spirits of a Nephilim or of a Nephilim are, in fact, the demonic entities which are earthbound and roam the earth, and they need something to dwell in, to inhabit, whether it's a goat or sheep or human beings. In order to manifest in this dimension, they must inhabit something, some form of life. Or even they can hover or be near inanimate objects. And this is where demons will charge something, an inanimate object. But I believe the Fallen has constructed some sort of a biological suit. The late David Flynn agreed with me on this, which is one of our few. I had about 3 or 4 conversations with the late David Flynn, and that's one of the conversations we had. When I got there, I called him. I said, David, have you ever thought about this? And of course, he had thought about this. The man was amazing. Hats off to Mr. Flynn. And he said, yes. And that cemented my research, because another researcher whom I respected had gotten to the same point and understood that, these grays are, in fact, some sort of a biological body constructed suit that the Fallen One has manufactured, enabling the demons to inhabit. Now, that's what we think they are. Now, do I know for certain that's what it is? No, of course I don't. But that's what I believe that they are. So it's interesting that you also came to the same conclusion. Second question, do you believe that the UFO crafts are being manufactured wherever the Fallen One, Satan, is right now? Which is a haunting thought when you really think about it, if this is the case. P.S. I just finished watching The Nephilim Mounds 2. This is a must-watch for anyone wanting to know more about the Nephilim. Thank you so much. And this will be a shameless plug here, folks. Gary Stearman, Russ Dizdar, and yours truly, L.A. Marzulli, all spoke for hours at The Nephilim Mounds 2. We hope it is the definitive DVD set that discusses the Nephilim from antiquity, which is what Gary Stearman really gave us a great overview, and it enabled Russ and myself to launch our ideas right off of Gary's erudite and wonderful in-depth presentation. So the craft are being manufactured. Yeah, I believe they're being manufactured in the second heaven. I believe that many of them also are hiding in the oceans of the earth. That's where I think that they are. So that's my take on that, Jason, and I guess I am stuck with it. And let's move on. This is from George. Hello, L.A. I've been watching Jonathan Cahn talking about his book, The Harbinger and the Mystery of the Shemitah. My question is, considering his irrefutable evidence of God's harbingers and the Shemitahs, and the theory that I've heard you, the Hagmans, and other credible Christians posit that 9/11 was an inside job by our government, what prophetic symbolic timing synchronization do you propose the dark side was using that they ended up on the same day the biblical harbinger was? I know God was in control, but don't they operate on symbolic timetables as well? George, that's really a great question. I have a real problem with Building 7, and
I don't really have an answer for that. I don't know how that could have happened. Here's what I think, and take it for what it's worth. The fallen one can see through time differently than we do. And I talked about this in the cosmic chess match. So a proof text here that might be able to shed some light on me, how the enemy is able to do this. The enemy knows he gets tipped off when, sticking with our theme that we talked about earlier, when Herod sends his men out to kill all the children, 2 years and younger. That's an Antichrist figure from my point of view. And Herod's guys go out and they begin to slaughter everybody. He's looking for the Messiah. He knows Messiah has been born, and he's looking for it, so he knows. He can see further up the river of time than we can, but he's not all-knowing. And was something tipped off here? Good question. The only thing I know is that Building 7 collapses at free fall speed. And that is bizarre to me, George. And I don't know how that fits in. I don't understand basically all the implications, all the machinations there. I don't understand it, but it's not good. And I think we can agree on that. Let's move on. This is from Holly. Hi, LA. Could the Mark of the Beast possibly be a mark indicating that you had a vaccine for whatever manufactured bug they float around? This goes back to our Ebola thing. No, I don't think it will be, Holly. I don't think it will be. I think the Mark of the Beast, as I've written about this in the Cosmic Chess Match, my friend and colleague Doug Hamp has also talked about it in his book, Corrupting the Image. I think the Mark of the Beast is a game changer. I think it will be a DNA upgrade, which you take it and you will live 500 years disease-free, 300 years disease-free. But the bottom line, the hook here, is it will change the person who takes this, okay, into a Nephilim. It will change the DNA. Now, that's what I believe. That's in Doug's book, Corrupting the Image, the Cosmic Chess Match. Because anyone who takes the mark winds up in a lake of fire. There's no grace, no mercy shown. You're in a lake of fire. That's bizarre. So something's happening with the Mark of the Beast that we're overlooking, that we're not quite getting. And I would put forth the idea that what this mark is a DNA game changer. Let's go to another one. This is from Sam. Hi, LA. Happy anniversary. Thank you. That's several weeks ago, but thank you, Sam. Appreciate it. This is how long it's been since I've picked up some of these questions, folks, and I appreciate your patience. Hey, if you don't want to ride your white horse after the battle, I'll take it off your hands, unless Jesus gives me my own horse. He will. Trust me, if you're in the battle, you get your white horse, but I could exercise both anyway. I'm sick of slanted news sources. What's a good news source or two that you check? I already checked Drudge, Breitbart, Blaze, White House World News, Debka, J-Post. I never even look at Fox or CNN anymore. Well, those are the same ones that I look at, too. I also look at RT. I also look at True News, Rick Wiles' site. I also look at Spirit Daily. Sam, I also check out Truth Revolt. That's a good one. I also check out Huffington Post, which is a sort of a left-wing paper, but it's good to know what the other side of the aisle is doing. I look at Jihad Watch. What does it mean? Circa Fall, which is a disinformation site, but they've got a lot of real news stories there. J-Post, obviously. Haaretz is another one I go to and look at that one. Sometimes I'll just go to Google News and type in Iraq, and that way it gives me what is being listed, what is being shown. So that's a few of the ones that I check on a daily basis. I do go to Fox and check it out, but Fox is more like People Magazine. I do go to USA News and check that out on a daily basis. I also go to ancientorigins.org and look at that site. I also go to, several other ones. World War III, that's another site I go to. There's about 25, 30 sites that I check out on a regular basis. I check out some of the rags that are like the Sun over in England.
I'll just skim that and see what's going on, what their take of things are. I just try to get as many different sources as I possibly can. And the reason for that is because, you know, the more the merrier. And it gives us a good rounded view of what's going on in the earth. But thank you for your question. Let's move on. This is from Tracy. Dear LA, I will try to be brief per your request. I respect your opinion. I've been listening to many different podcasts lately that insist they're not anti-Semitic or believing in replacement theology, but they keep on discounting what I've always believed to be God's chosen people and all the prophecies relating of the Jews in end times. Tracy, in my opinion, run, don't walk to the nearest exit. I even had one person ask me why I believe they were still considered chosen. I couldn't answer him, even though I have been have a love for the Jewish people that I can't explain. I believe this tetrad of blood moons is significant, as the current Israeli war seems to show. I guess my question is, are the Old Testament covenants everlasting, or are they moot due to Jesus? Well, you know, the whole deal, and this gets into the whole Hebrew roots thing, are we under the law? Well, the last time I checked, honor thy father and thy mother, that's never been annulled. So there you go. Do we keep the entire law? That law was for Israel. And in that law, we've been grafted in. As a Jew, the law still applies. But then Paul says in Galatians, and this is where it gets, you know, and I know I'm going to get a lot of flack off of this. Do you want to keep the whole law? Then, okay, if you really want to do that, then look up all 666 commandments, and I would suggest you join a Hasidic community and keep the entire law. The law was done away with. Part of it was done away with, and some of that is specifically the animal sacrifices. That's why the temple was demolished, because now we have Jesus, who is our sacrifice. But the prophecies concern Israel. The prophecies concern the Jews. Yeah, some of them are for the Gentiles, but they concern the Jews. And the idea that the Jews are regathered into their ancient homeland is prophecy being fulfilled. They, who is they? The Jewish nation will look on him, who is him, the Messiah, whom they have pierced, and will mourn for him as an only son. That's future. And that concerns Israel. The Psalm 83 work concerns Israel. Ezekiel 38 and 39 concerns Israel. Doesn't concern the United States. When Yeshua comes back, he comes back in Jerusalem. His feet touch the Mount of Olives, not Kansas City, not New York City, not Moscow. It's Jerusalem. The prize is Jerusalem, and that's what's going on. So replacement theology is, in my opinion, a damnable heresy. And if a person holds on to that, they, in my opinion, have no idea of what is really going on. And that's my two cents. This is from Chris. Thanks, Chris. I realize you're super busy, LA, but I wanted to ask you a quick question since you have been on top of things. Do you think Rick Joyner is a false prophet? Well, you know, I'm not going to go and call another man a false prophet. I will say this. That's kind of a little strenuous. I think he is misled, with all due respect. I've never gone to Rick and told him point blankly that I think he's in some ways misled. But I don't know enough about his writings to really weigh in on that. And it's not my place. I mean, look, if someone, and I've talked about the guy that was down in Florida, and I know his name, I just don't want to say it, several years ago with what I believe was a false revival. And I believe the Kundalini serpent spirit was in full swing during that, having been with a guru for 3 years and seeing that type of manifestation, I know of what I speak. Look, does Rick Joyner love the Lord? Yeah, he does. Can he be off on a few things? Absolutely. So do we, you know, get that Christian firing squad and put it in the circle and at the count of three, we all start shooting. That's just all I'll say about it. I mean, unless someone's really egregious in their comments or interpretation of Scripture, I'm not. What's the point of going after them? I mean, the Lord's going to bring them to account at some level. Now, if they're teaching something which is so off the wall, then I have to address it, like the guy down in Florida. Todd Bentley, in my opinion, was leading people astray. That was not a move of the Holy Spirit, in my opinion. And there I said his name, and it's just, I think we have to be careful. And I know Joyner was involved in that. So I back off from that because
of Joyner's sort of giving Bentley the okay when he divorced his wife and married, you know, some other woman. I just think that that's the fruits of a very false and dangerous revival. But that's my opinion. And look, this is what we should be doing. We should be praying for Rick Joyner and Todd Bentley. I mean, that's what we should be doing, praying for these guys. Let's move on here. This is from Dave. L.A., I try to avoid Ancient Aliens, but I watch Unexplained Files tonight. They highlighted a bunch of documented UFO sightings. What blew me away is the Japan Air Cargo Flight 1986. I'm aware of this. All three pilots described small ships moving at unthinkable speeds. Then for 14 minutes, they were followed by what they described as a mothership, as large as an aircraft carrier. Radar backed up all their statements. Of course, the CIA paid the investigators a visit and told them to forget it and gave them "We Were Never Here" line. I'm very familiar with this show. I've seen it. Luckily, the investors made copies because the CIA took all the evidence. Do you find this to be standard operating procedure? Short answer to that is absolutely. Do other countries cover up like this? No. Mexico, Peru, France with the Cometa report, the UK released their UFO files. Other countries, Germany, Britain, I already said that, Germany, Belgium, Japan, and other countries have come forward stating that the UFO phenomena is real. So there you go. Then you continue to write, Dave, I truly believe you are on the money when you say men's hearts will fail them for what they see come on the earth. Why the cover-up? It's not a mystery anymore. My little sister saw an object directly above her on a cloudless day completely disappear, and I saw I saw something in Pompano Beach being lit up by who knows what. It wasn't the moon. It wasn't a helicopter, and sure, it wasn't a plane. Sorry to write so long. I'm just curious as to why it is still a secret. But it's the game changer, Dave. It's the game changer. For some reason, the old guard keeps the lid on this thing. Maybe it's supernatural. Maybe that he's restraining. But when they finally manifest, men's heart will faint from fear. You see a mile-wide UFO and you don't know what it is, guess what? And just think about that. You see a mile-wide UFO and you don't know what you're looking at, you will be deceived. Let's move on to Kelly. Thank you, Kelly, for listening to Celebration Radio and writing in the questions. Folks, I'm moving through. Like I'm trying to keep up here. Hi, Ellie. I like your streaming videos on YouTube. Can you answer me two questions? Jesus Christ says angels are not given in marriage. They serve God and cannot have sex. Second, angel, let's start with that one. First of all, doesn't say that. Never says that. And that's a misinterpretation and a misnomer many people believe. It only says that we are, what you're quoting from, we will be like the angels in heaven, neither given in marriage. Okay? We don't marry in heaven. Marriage is for procreation. That doesn't mean angels are sexless. And the Genesis 6 story, the B'nai HaElohim, points to the angelic host. And Moses says, and also afterwards. And Moses is writing that from, what, 1,000 years or more after the flood? If there was only one incursion, why wouldn't he just write this? Why wouldn't he just write the Nephilim were on the earth in those days and then put a period there? That's it. It's over. Right? It's over. But he says, and also afterwards, when the sons of God. So it's got to be after the flood. And in Numbers 13, who's there? I don't understand why the big hubbub. I don't, for the life of me, I don't understand this. Why, oh, they only had one incursion. They can't possibly do it. When the Bible tells us exactly, very clearly, and with great specificity, who is in the promised land? The Nephilim, the sons of Anak. You know, and then it goes later on, it talks about Og or Og, as I prefer to. Doug Camp calls him Og, but I prefer Og. The last of the giants are there. You know, the Anakim are there. The Nephilim tribes are there. There's a second, third, fourth, fifth, sixth incursion, and it's going on today. I don't understand why people have such a hard time getting around that, you know, embracing that, but that's what I believe. My mentor, Dr. I.D.E. Thomas, believe it. Chuck Misser believes it. Gary Stearman believes it. To name a few. Let's continue with Kelly's question. Then it says, the first rebellion is Lucifer and the angels fell and was cast out of heaven. Some say there are three estates of fallen angels. One Lucifer, then the second with the angels producing Nephilim, and was a third because of God had a fought to kill all the Nephilim. We see them in the state, the kingdom of Israel. That's right, King David and Goliath in the land of Canaan. Well, they're doing the same thing. The ones that are chained that Jude talks about are the ones that from the first estate. I don't understand all the protocols of heaven, but I only know that
it's a very truncated view, in my opinion, if there's only one incursion. It's very difficult to figure out what is going on with only one incursion. It's almost impossible, in my opinion. Let's move on. This is from Bob. LA, I'm writing to you, not to point on a link. It seems relevant to ministry. Usually do. But with a sincere request for perspective and help with the cynicism in regard to the news today about Gary Stearman and Bob Ulrich bolting from Prophecy of the News and joining Tom Horn's new network. Yes, I saw it. Look, I'm not at liberty to say why they bolted, but there's more than what meets the eye there, folks. And at some point, it's going to come to a head. Gary Stearman, I will say this. Gary Stearman is a man of integrity. I call him elder brother, and I use that term because it's a term, a sign of respect. I respect Gary Stearman. He's one of the most integrous men I've ever met in my life. And his knowledge of prophecy and the Bible is second to none. The man is a scholar, heads and shoulders above myself, which is why I call him elder brother. There are things that happened, and it's in that ministry, which obviously caused Bob Ulrich, who I also consider a close friend, and Gary Stearman to leave. And it's unfortunate, but they left. And they are starting their own ministry called Prophecy Watchers. And once that's up and running, hopefully they will have me on as a guest, and I will be more than happy to appear on the show. For what it's worth, I have distanced myself from Prophecy of the News. I love the people there. I respect Linda Church and all the people on staff, but for the time being, I have distanced myself and sort of siding with Gary and Bob. And that's all I can say about it, folks. It's at some point, these things will be made self-evident, hopefully. I probably already said too much. This is from Eugene. I prefer to believe that mankind was created by the one monotheistic God and not by a group of gods, as supposedly the Sumerian texts purport to claim. Can you explain the discrepancy between the two positions? Sure, the Sumerian texts, I believe, were given by the fallen angels. And they're there. I mean, the Anunnaki, right? These are the fallen angelic hosts of heaven. And they are usurping the God of the Bible. They don't have the prophetic thread from Genesis to Revelation that the God of the Bible puts in those books. We do. And that's why those texts are, in my opinion, spurious at best. And yet the New Agers and the ancient alien crowd continue to hoist that up the flagpole and beat us over the head with it. You know, the ancient astronauts believe, ancient theorists believe. Well, why not, you know, ancient Nephilim theorists believe? I mean, once you plug in the angelic hosts, it all begins to make sense that these were the usurpers that came. More about that in other books. This will be, I'm going to quit early. My voice is giving out, folks. This is from Jason, and Jason, thank you so much for writing in. Ellie, I was wondering what your position is on a Rosh Hashanah rapture. There have been good cases made on similarities between a Jewish wedding, the Jewish New Year, and the rapture. That coupled with the idea when Jesus said, no one knows the day of hour, he was using as an idiom for Rosh, as a day that is associated with not knowing a day or hour when the new moon appear. I get that, because they were looking at the moon and they would blow the trumpet. I understand that. And congrats on your 30th anniversary. This is September 24th. This is how far behind I am. Please do not despair, folks. I answered probably at least a dozen questions tonight, and that's the best way for me to answer them rather than typing them. Do I believe in the rapture, Jason? Of course I do. I can't wait for the rapture. It's going to be a wonderful time. And for those of you out there who are anti-rapture, I don't understand why the protesting. What's wrong with being taken out by our king before the tribulation begins? And that's the position I hold to. Who wants to hang around for that? We're told in 2 Thessalonians, behold, I show you a mystery. Or Thessalonians, rather. Paul writes, behold, I show you a mystery. We shall not all die, but some will change. The dead in Christ will rise first. Then we who are here will be gathered to the Lord in the air and be so evermore with him. I'm paraphrasing here, but I'm not making that up. It's there. Do I talk about it? No. Not a lot, because there's so much going on, like what's going on over in the Middle East with ISIL and prophecies like the Psalm 83 war and other things which are more, I think we should be focused on that.
That's our blessed hope when we get taken out. But we're in a football game. We're in a game. We're in a battle. We're told to put on the armor of God. We're told to pray without ceasing. We're told to, you know, put on the armor of God and go out and do battle. And without the armor of God, we can't do battle. And what is the battle? The battle is not between brothers. The battle is with the fallen one. That's who we're at war with. We should quit tearing each other down and go look at what's going on. So, you know, bless Todd Bentley. I don't agree with him at all. Don't misunderstand me. Bless Rick Joyner. There are things I don't agree with Rick. But, you know, Lord, you straighten them out. Meantime, you've given me a platform, and I'm going to use it. You know, pray without ceasing. Pray for this ministry. Pray for Bob and Gary. Pray for the church. Pray for L.A. Marzulli. Pray that we'll have favor with the Ministry of Culture in Peru. We'll be able to get the DNA samples out. And if we get the DNA samples out and we test them, now what? Now what's the skeptic going to say if it comes back like we think it's going to come back? See where I'm going with this, folks? We're at war. Tell your neighbor about Jesus. Tell him about the good news. Folks, you're listening to Acceleration Radio. I'm your intrepid host, L.A. Marzulli. If you do not know Messiah, if you do not know Yeshua, Jesus, now's a really good time. Ask him into your heart. Believe on the one who was sent, which is Jesus, which is Yeshua. He'll come into your life and he'll change it. 34 years ago, I said that prayer. My life has never been the same. And I was honored last weekend with the Gold Medallion Award given to me by Chuck Messer, who is a mentor and an elder brother and a man whom I highly, highly respect. A man of integrity. A man who knows the word. A true warrior for the kingdom. Who would have imagined? I never would have imagined such a thing. That's what God can do to your life. Ask him into your heart, folks. If you're not sure, just say this prayer. Father, I've done things in my life which I'm not proud of. That's called sin. I ask that you'd forgive me for that. And I believe that Jesus' blood sacrifice on Calvary covers all of my sins. And I believe in him and want his Holy Spirit, want your Spirit, Father, the Spirit of a living God, to come into my life and change my life. It's all you got to do, folks. It's all you got to do. If you're out there and you said that prayer, shoot me an email, la@lamarzulli.net, la@lamarzulli.net. You've been listening to Acceleration Radio. I am your intrepid host, L.A. Marzulli, on the Fringe Radio Network. Remember, folks, I'll see you either on the air or in the air. Good night, everybody.

0: Is there a war coming in the Middle East? Are we headed toward a one-world government, a one-world religious system? Will America be attacked again? Do ancient prophetic texts warn of the time we are living in? Are we in the last days, the time of Jacob's trouble, the end of the world as we know it? And what are the increase of UFO sightings? While we may disagree as to what is causing the phenomena, we can agree that it is real, burgeoning, and not going away. Is this the coming great deception that ancient prophecy warns us about? Does time seem to be accelerating? Join me, your intrepid host, L.A. Marzulli, as we explore these and other riveting and stimulating topics. This is Acceleration Radio. Hey, good evening, ladies and gentlemen. I'm your intrepid host, L.A. Marzulli. Welcome to Acceleration Radio. Thanks for tuning in. Lots going on. I want to jump right into it. War in the Middle East. Will the King of Jordan act? This will actually be the blog posted tomorrow. It's already written. I wrote it this morning. I will post it up probably sometime in the morning. But I want to read it now because there is so much that's going on. In fact, you know what I'm going to do? Let me just, for those of you who have computers and stuff, it might be kind of cool to actually post it up now. So if you wanted to read along with me or something, I suppose you could do that. That might work. But at any rate, there's a map that I show of Iraq. Basically, it's mostly Syria and Iraq, a little bit of Iran, and just a little bit of Jordan. But it shows the infiltration of ISIL. And, you know, they call it IS, Islamic State. But originally the name was ISIL, and that's what I'm going with because it makes it very clear what they're after, which is the entire Levant. Because ISIL stands for Islamic State of Iraq and the Levant. That's what it used to stand for. Islamic State of Syria, Iraq, and the Levant, ISIL. And now they just changed it to IS, Islamic State. With the beheading, of course, yesterday or the day before, we've turned a corner here. I mean, we are dealing with barbarians. Let me close this door here. So in case Scooter decides to do her usual deal and start barking halfway through the show, maybe it'll be muffled somewhat. But I'm very alarmed by what I see. And we'll talk about many of the implications with ISIL and basically radical Islam as a whole. The question is, and it always goes back to this for me, who armed these guys? What are they using for ammo? What weapons are they using? The tanks that they sit on look like our tanks that we left in Iraq. So that wasn't real smart, was it? Let me jump right in. And the title of this is, Will the King Go to War? It's Now or Never. As most of you know, I love maps. They can show us at a glance what is happening in any given area of the world, and this map certainly does that. ISIL, Islamic State of Iraq and the Levant, has, for all practical purposes, taken over the country of Iraq, where they do not yet control Baghdad, the capital of Iraq. The city may soon fall to the Islamists. ISIL has come right up to the neighboring border with Jordan. They have threatened to behead King Abdullah as they consider him an infidel. The Hashemite kingdom is also taxed to the limit with the influx of well over 600,000 Syrian refugees who have fled the turmoil in the ongoing civil war in that country. King Abdullah is in real trouble here, and it's certainly time for him to make a move. Oops, I just hit the wrong button. Hold on for a second. Let me see. What did I just do here? Hello, Wilbur. Okay. I hit, let me go back to that. There we go. Sorry, guys, technical difficulties. The king is in real trouble here, and it's certainly time for him to make a move. If he liberates Iraq from ISIL, most likely with the help of American forces, he would be hailed as a hero by the citizens there. Would this then lead to the establishment of the Hashemite kingdom in Iraq? This is what I have put forth numerous times on this blog. However, as of this post, the king is not on the move, and it appears he has no intentions of liberating any country soon. With the recent beheading of journalist James Foley and the slaughter of countless people in their wake, ISIL has shown its true colors. They are barbarians who rob, kill, rape, and pillage. They will only be stopped when another military force defeats them. There are just wars. Hitler and the Nazis were maniacs and conducted the same type of genocide wherever they went. Nazi stormtroopers would overwhelm a village and then conduct mass executions, machine gunning thousands of people and burying them in mass graves. ISIL is doing the same thing everywhere it goes. They must be stopped, and the only way to do that is by direct military engagement. The king and the USA have a close relationship. I would posit here that there are daily talks going back and forth, and it may be possible that there is some military countermeasure to ISIL being planned even as I write this post. If the U.S. backed King Abdullah, he would have a good chance of defeating ISIL. The scenario could go something like this. Jordanian troops would be the boots on the ground, but they would be reinforced with U.S. air support. ISIL has no air force, so air attacks by the U.S. would cripple their entire infrastructure. Jordanian troops would be responsible for the cleanup operations throughout Iraq. I believe the people in Iraq would hail the king as a man of the hour. Of course, unless the king engages, none of this will happen, and I believe ISIL will attack Jordan at some point. In closing today's post, when the Iraqis were constructing their constitution in the wake of Saddam Hussein's overthrow, the king of Jordan offered to set up a constitutional monarchy in Iraq. His offer was declined, but the point is, it was offered. The Hashemite kings once controlled Syria, Iraq, and Jordan. They came to power by way of the Brits and French, who installed them in these newly formed countries after the Turkish/Ottoman Empire was defeated in World War I. The Ba'ath Party overthrew two of the kings in Syria and in Iraq. But the people remember that at one time, the Hashemites ruled. It's not too far of a stretch to think that the king might engage militarily as he sits by and does nothing. As if he sits by and does nothing, he could lose his entire kingdom, not to mention his head. If he does liberate Iraq and rid the world of ISIL, he would be hailed as an international hero. In the end, we'll have to see what the king does. Will he go to war? It's now or never. Well, there you go, folks. That's tomorrow's blog, read ahead of time, which is, I usually don't do that, but I felt it was apropos based on the beheading of Mr. Folley. It's amazing what we live in, the culture that we live in, and just how it affects really all of us. I did not see the video that was posted. I do not want to see the video. There's no point in watching it. The man was killed like a helpless animal, hands tied behind his back. And, you know, I would have made a run for it. You know, what's the point? At least they're going to shoot me. I can at least try to headbutt somebody, go down with a fight. But he sat there like a lamb to slaughter, and it cut his head off. So this is a new era of barbarism that we're looking at. And what worries me, and one of our politicians actually wrote about it today, with all the influx, thank you, Mr. Obama, at the border. And if you don't think this stuff is orchestrated, of course it's orchestrated. Of course it is. They are trying to bring down this country. There's going to be some sort of an event in this country in the next 40 to 60 days. I'll preface that by saying I am not a prophet. This is not a thus saith the Lord. It is just a gut feeling that I have and have had for several weeks. Something is coming, and it's not good. I have talked about dirty bombs that I believe Osama bin Laden smuggled into the country decades ago in the 90s across our southern border. They remain embedded in these cities. I believe that at some point they will, in fact, be detonated. A dirty bomb is like a radiological bomb, like something like Fukushima. While the radiation doesn't kill people immediately, the people in close proximity to the detonation of a dirty bomb will have a very hard, tough go of it, if not die. However, it leaves the area like Chernobyl and like Fukushima basically inhabitable. You can't go there. And that's a great weapon of choice. According to some research that I have done, and that was in our book, Politics, Prophecy, and the Supernatural, many of these weapons, dirty nukes from the former Soviet Union, were in fact smuggled by Al-Qaeda across the southern border in the 90s. Well, with the latest influx of illegal immigrants into the country, who knows what has come across that border. with ISIL threatening the United States. And folks, I got to tell you something. The soft target that they're going to hit is our malls. Again, I'm not a prophet. I'm just saying this is my gut feeling. And they've already done it, so I'm not giving them any ideas. They've done it in Nairobi. 67 people were gunned down in that attack. And they held people hostage. This is the way the game is played. And at some point, the American people are going to stand up and say, enough, enough. And when that happens, look out. When that happens, look out. Does that mean that we demand that every Muslim in the country be deported back to their original homeland? I don't know. Do we have a stomach for such a thing? I don't know. All I know is that how do we stop it? How do we know who's the ticking time bomb? How do we know who is the ticking time bomb? Apparently, the jihadist who cut off Foley's head was from Britain. And again, he's got a very strong British accent. Now, does this mean that his parents emigrated to the UK? He grew up there, but got radicalized and now joined the jihadists? I don't know. We don't even know who the guy is, but it certainly is possible. Like Major Hassan in Fort Hood, gunning down 13 people and wounding scores of others. You know, how do you know? You wake up on one morning and you're doing your job, and all of a sudden some nutcase yells Allahu Akbar, God is great, and starts firing at people. If that's their God, they can have him. That's not my God. We don't do that. And please don't write me and tell me about the Crusades. Yeah, I get that. That's a black mark in Christianity. What we did to the American Indian, Native Americans in this country, another black mark. I mean, I get all that. That has nothing to do with Christianity. It has nothing to do with the words of Jesus. Beheading people is certainly not the Christian way. By the way, as we speak, Christians are being beheaded all through Iraq. So it's not going away, folks. It's not going away. And at some point, the United States, the people in the United States is going to have to figure out what we want to do. Is Islam compatible with democracy? Is that possible? And, you know, if you're a Muslim, please call in. Let's talk. Tell me where I'm going wrong. Set me straight. Tell me three reasons why the moderates haven't stood up and decried what is going on. And then we can talk about Israel. That should be interesting. It's weird, folks. Really, really strange times we are in. I mean, there's absolutely no doubt about it. I want to read you another post, a possible game changer. This was on August 19th, I think Monday. And this is from the BBC.com. And this has been getting legs now. It's in different posts, different websites are picking it up. Basically, we're talking about the Bartabunga volcano, which is near the Eyjafjallajökull volcano, of course, in Iceland. The risk of an eruption at Iceland's Bartabunga volcano has increased with signs of ongoing magma movement, Iceland's meteorological office says. An orange alert indicates that a volcano is showing escalating unrest with increased potential of eruption, or is erupting without any major volcanic ash emissions. A red alert means that an eruption is imminent or is underway with significant emission of volcanic ash into the atmosphere. Here's the blog. I've written on Iceland's volcanoes before, especially in 2010 when the Eyjafjallajökull volcano erupted and closed the airspace over Europe for 2 weeks. While the world has been focused on the ongoing slaughter from ISIL in Iraq, the continuing tension between Hamas and Israel, the Ebola virus claiming over 1,000 lives, the riots in Ferguson, and the war in the Ukraine, not to mention record drought in California and the instability of the dollar. Think BRICS here, and BRICS stands for Brazil, Russia, India, China, and South Africa, who have pulled themselves together, form a loose coalition, and trying to create a new dollar. In other words, take the global standard off the petrodollar, which is the U.S. dollar, and use something like the yuan or whatever they're going to use. So let me read that sentence again, because I digressed. While the world has been focused on the ongoing slaughter from ISIL in Iraq, the continuing tension between Hamas and Israel, by the way, I've got a little iPhone app here, and it's called Red Alert, and every time a rocket goes off, it dings and tells me where the rocket's going off from, headed towards Israel. the Ebola virus climbing over 1,000 lives, the riots in Ferguson, the war in the Ukraine, not to mention record drought in California, and the instability of the dollar, think BRICS here, the Bartabunga volcano has shown signs of erupting. This volcano is a super volcano like the one in Yellowstone, which according to some might also be showing signs of erupting soon. If Bartabunga erupts, and let's hope it doesn't, it could be a game changer, and here's why. One, the ash cloud would cover the globe, blocking out sunlight and creating a perpetual winter. This happened when the Krakatoa volcano erupted in 1883, creating a tsunami which killed thousands of people and blocked out the sunlight for well over a year. Two, if, and let's hope this stays in the if category, this happens, it will affect food prices as crops will not ripen. We are already experiencing a massive bee die-off in the hives all over the USA. I recently spoke to a farmer who told me all of his bees had died off last year. He lamented and said that without bees, there's no harvest. Three, airplanes would be grounded as jets cannot fly in skies that are choked with volcanic debris. How would that affect Israel, who relies on her air force to counteract the enemy nations she is surrounded by? I believe what we are seeing ties in with the prophecies in the Bible. While some will insist that these signs cannot be interpreted, as they are just business as usual, I know that Gary Stearman, Tom Horn, Chuck Missler, and yours truly look at the events culminating on this planet and believe we are in the last days. Why? Because Jesus told us what to look for. Wars and rumors of wars. Famines, pestilence. Earthquakes in diverse places. These are the words of Jesus. They are the signs we are supposed to be looking for that will manifest before he returns. So if he tells us what to look for, then we should look. In closing today's post, these signs that Jesus warned us about are happening on a global level. It's up to each of us to come to terms with them. Can we interpret these events as the fulfillment of biblical prophecy? Yesterday, I wrote about the coming great deception. I believe this is yet another sign indicating we are moving toward a climax in world history, or what the Bible calls the tribulation period. When taken together, from my vantage point as a watchman, these events are signs of the times. I would posit that we are living in unprecedented times. One thing is for certain, if the Bartabunga volcano erupts, it will be a game changer. So far, the Ebola virus has claimed over 1,350 deaths and counting. So, folks, this is major stuff here, absolutely major stuff. And it makes me wonder, with people hopping on planes and flying all over the planet, will it, in fact, become a pandemic? Will they put the lid on this thing? And this is just some of the things that we're facing with. And, you know, we are told once again from Scripture that there'll be pestilence. And of course, Ebola is pestilence on steroids. And now with the internet and our satellite communication systems, when these things begin to take place, we hear about them almost instantaneously. The news is picked up. It's beamed all over the internet. It's beamed all over the world. And everybody's focused. Oh my gosh, we've got Ebola. Oh my gosh, ISIL's, you know, beheading people. Oh my gosh, ISIL's killing innocent Christians or Yazidis. This is the world we live in. We watch things unfold literally at the speed of life. 1,350 deaths and counting. Most of it is centered in Liberia, west coast of Africa. But I got to tell you, folks, planes fly around and, you know, people cough and sneeze and that's fluids being discharged and that's how the disease is carried. Let's hope they get a handle on it. Good news is apparently that the experimental...
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0: Drugs to treat the virus worked, and these two missionaries survived it, at least so far. That's really, really hopeful. So here we go. We have ongoing war in the Middle East, complete instability. Hamas fired rockets all day long, all yesterday, and will continue to do so. The wars in Syria continue to rage, the civil war. Iran continues to march towards acquiring nuclear capability. North Korea is as unstable and crazy as ever. The Ruskies and the Ukrainians are going at it. The dollar is, in my opinion, will collapse here at some point. The threat of a super volcano, Bartabunga, blowing, which could be a game changer, a global game changer. The threat of terrorism in the homeland, on our own shores, as our southern border remains porous. And Obama and the feds laugh at it, don't do anything about it, allow thousands of people to come across the border, give them amnesty, supposedly, from what? So for those of you who out there who insist that things are getting better, please shoot me an email and let me know where I'm going wrong here, okay? Set me straight. Because I look around, and I mean, I'm not even touching the half of it. And we are in some unprecedented, uncharted waters. The race wars in America. So some of you looked at this, and this has been huge because of the Ferguson riots in Ferguson, Missouri, right outside of St. Louis. And the story that CNN ran with at first, if I'm not mistaken, said that this black man was cut down in cold blood, just with his hands up in the air, you know, sir, I'm hands raised, don't shoot. They made T-shirts. However, as with the case with much of this, these reports that come out, now we find that this guy had robbed a convenience store, then pushed the clerk away, was walking down the middle of the street. The officer in the car, squad car, confronted them and told them, you know, what are you guys doing walking in the middle of the street? Apparently, allegedly at this point, the suspect who was later shot reached in and began to throttle the policeman. And according to x-rays, he's got broken bones in his face. So this guy was walking away, this thug was walking away. And the police told him to stop, and he didn't. And at this point, it becomes bizarre, because according to the autopsy reports, which I read this morning, it appears that this guy, the perpetrator, was charging the policeman. So let me get this straight. Let's put ourselves in the police car. And this big guy, 6'4", leans in and starts throttling me. Now, he's just committed a crime. And then he goes walking away. As a police officer, if I don't arrest him on the spot, I'm not doing my job. So what follows next is he's already threatened me. He's already hit me. He's already, you know, induced bodily harm. So now he's charging me. What would you do? What would you do? Police are shoot to kill. Police all over are trained when they use the firearm, they shoot to kill. That's how they're taught. They don't shoot to wound, they shoot to bring down the suspect, which is what happened here. Now, let me continue. On the other hand, the racial tension between blacks and whites, in some cases and in some places, has never been more tense. And as I blogged about this, I got a lot of flack from it. It's always easy to say everybody should just tighten their belt and buck up. The black community should tighten their belt, move on from slavery, and embrace the American dream. Okay, that's what should happen. And on the other hand, with gangster rap, which is rules the day, and just rap in general, for the most part, everything is sort of dumbed down. And education is and I'm painting a very broad brush here, education is scoffed at and mocked, especially the white man's education. Well, I would challenge anyone that education is good. If you don't like the white man's colleges, then get books and educate yourself, which a lot of people have done over for the last thousands of years. You know, I don't have a college degree, but I'm a voracious reader, and I've read well over 1,000 books by now. And if I don't understand something, I go find a mentor, or I ask questions. That's how things do it. That's how we all learn. Education is the key. But we have got to remember that until, for people who dismiss the horrors of slavery, it wasn't until Martin Luther King, which is in the 1960s, folks, it's not that long ago, 40 plus years, that things changed. Martin Luther King changed everything. Johnson signed the discrimination laws, anti-discrimination laws, into law. I should say Johnson signed the anti-discrimination legislature into law. Legislation into law. That's a mouthful. But it wasn't until the King era that any semblance of justice, Jim Crow laws were still in effect, white water fountains, blacks riding on the back of the bus. Come on, folks. Have an ounce of compassion. And I'm not a liberal. I'm not saying put everybody on welfare and

0: African American mother, the baby that's in you more than likely will be aborted. Think about that, folks. Think about that. What's the solution? The church is the solution. Jesus is the way, the truth, and the life. Jesus is the solution. But when you've got churches that are so deeply segregated, even yet in this country, the church is probably one of the most segregated institutions we have left. The blacks go to their place, and the Native Americans go to their place, and the white guys go to their place, and the Chinese have Chinese church. It's like, whoa. You know, folks, it just grieves me in the sense that I look around the world and it just seems to be coming apart at the seams. And yet we were told in prophecy that when you see these things happen, the things that I just spent the last half an hour outlining, look up. Don't be depressed. Don't be bummed out. Look up, because that means he's coming back. That means Jesus is coming back. His return is going to be soon. It's got to be. Folks, you're listening to Acceleration Radio. I'm your intrepid host, L.A. Marzulli. 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We thank you for tuning in. We're going to take a little short break. We'll come back with some of your questions. Keep it right here.
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0: And we're back, ladies and gentlemen. I'm your intrepid host, L.A. Marzulli. You're listening to Acceleration Radio on the Fringe Radio Network. And we are here. Let's go right to some questions here and see what we have. We will go from there. This is from... Ooh, this is from Brother Steve. And let's see what he says. Brother Marzulli, just curious, I believe Lucifer ruled the earth before man was ever created in what like-minded believers would call the pre-Adamic world. I believe Lucifer fell way before Adam was created and essentially caused the Ice Age. I believe the Genesis account from Genesis 1:3 on is actually God restoring the earth from the destruction of the original angelic sin of Lucifer. I definitely am pretty solid on this, but yet I listen to other points of view. For you, what is the linchpin verse or set of verses that create your scriptural grounds for believing in the old earth restoration creation theory? Again, I believe in that theory, yet I'm very open to other theories and respect and recognize that those other theories that could be possibilities. If this is too long to answer, I totally get that. LOL, no problems. If there was a certain chapter in one of your books where you give your thoughts on this and you want to just point me to that, that's great. I will go from there. Well, Steve, there's not really one particular verse that I would go to that biblically and say that, it would bolster my position. I will say this, that in Job, it talks about the angels are with the Lord during creation. So if they're there, that throws the creation story in Genesis, in my opinion, out of kilter. I agree with you. I believe that something cataclysmic happened on the earth, and the earth was destroyed. I believe that mankind, is extremely new on this planet, and that there was a pre-Adamic race here that was

0: wiped out. And there were two floods, essentially. The flood of Noah, but there was a flood before that. And I realized, you know, the 6,000, the young earthers insist on this. But the problem I have with it is, if everything is created in 6,000 years, and Satan's created, you mean the angels just rebel? That doesn't make any sense. So God creates a bunch of beings that will rebel 24 hours later? That doesn't sound too cool. That doesn't sound like the God I know. And it just doesn't make any sense. It's not holding water for me. And I realize some people get really hot and bothered about this. I am not an evolutionist. I do not believe that evolution had anything to do with anything. That's the biggest bunch of horse pucky ever came down the pike. What I do believe is that he creates everything ex nihilo. Now, Adam and Eve had age when he created them, as far as we know. He didn't create them as babies and watch them grow up. When Jesus does the miracles of the fish and feeds the 5,000, the fish that he produces have age. They're not minnows. The fish have age, and they go out and they feed the 5,000. So some people will say, everything has age. The animals that were created all have age. Well, I agree with you. That's fine. But that's a different deal than creating the earth to look like it's millions of years old. Get what I'm saying? Or the universe, which looks like it's millions of years old. Why do that? It just doesn't make any sense to me. So, Steve, I believe that we are a new creation, but this thing, the earth and the solar system and the universe goes way back, much further than we, many Christians, give it credit for lack of a better word. Let me see here who is next in the queue. Great question, though. Really appreciate you sending that in. What do we got here? Ba-ba-ba-ba-ba-ba. Acceleration Radio, clicking now. This is from Dan. Mr. Marzulli.
1: Mr. Anderson. Wipe the tape clean, Mr. Anderson.
0: Mr. Marzulli, I hope this message doesn't get lost in the shuffle as you're about to start your show here shortly. Well, Dan, you made it into the queue. Bear with me, please. I wanted to ask you your opinion on marijuana.
1: I did not inhale.
0: And specifically, if in fact it can lead to demonization and or possession. I remember hearing you speak as to your experience with it whilst explaining your background and your time as a musician and your insane experience with your former guru morphing before your very eyes. I ask you this because to me, it really does seem like a wonder plant. And though it has been tampered with by the hand of man, i.e. made to be more potent, it is the only thing that I have found that I've ever willing to use that has brought me any relief. Benign it seems to be, but I wanted your take on it as a hand in the aforementioned demonic aspect, or even in the act of attempting to open the third eye, which of course I have no desire to do as I am a believer, or at least hope to be. Okay, now we get down to the crux of it here. When I say relief, I mean mentally, as I am unemployed. Bachelor's holding 35 years old, who has been back at his parents for the better part of the past 5 years. I cannot seem to crack through and find a job that pays a livable wage. And it truly feels as though this is the end for me. Marijuana, or THC, eases the stress, the anxiety, the manic sensation. Should I completely avoid it, in your opinion? Could it be the reason why the past 10 years of my life has been nothing but strife? The Bible talks of the herbs here on the earth. Is it really that bad if used in severe moderation, just as a nightcap? I know you have a vineyard and I too enjoy wine. Can the same be true with alcohol? As far as the demonic aspect, have I long since opened spiritual doors that cannot be reversed? I honestly feel like I am cursed. I know that was long-winded, and I thank you for the time. In fact, you've made it to this point in the message. I only ask you this because of your background and the fact that you were honest enough to address it in the past. By the way, I met you briefly at the first Nephilim Mounds conference in Newark, Ohio. That remains one of the most intriguing presentations I've seen. Thank you. Appreciate that, Dan. Thank you for what you do, sir. Kindest regards. Okay, here's my answer, Dan.
1: I did not inhale.
0: Thank you, Mr. Clinton. If you set $1 million in front of me and said, L.A., here's $1 million, just smoke some marijuana, I would not do it. For me, marijuana catapults me into the second heaven. It's a springboard into the lower astral. And you are right. It is pharmakia. It is akin to witchcraft, and it can open a person up to the demonic, absolutely. I would stay away with it. Now, what I'm going to say next will get me probably stoned on Sunday morning, but that's okay. I do drink wine, and I see nothing wrong with it. And we can argue about this till the cows come home. When Jesus made his first miracle, he makes wine at the wedding feast of Cana. If it's grape juice, then why does the steward say, you've saved the best for last? Come on. It doesn't hold water. The Bible teaches moderation. It does not teach abstinence from alcohol unless you're a Nazirite. It also makes it really clear that you're not to be a wine bibber or a drunkard. That means if I'm guzzling a bottle of wine at night, I got some severe problems. And then, of course, that does lead to alcoholism. Yes, too much alcohol is an open door to the demonic also. Absolutely. So it's got to be done in moderation. Have a glass of wine with your meal. And, you know, that should relax you. As far as, like, you know, living at your parents or for the last 5 years or whatever, as long as you're there, you're depending on them. And that gives you the Band-Aid. And that gives you the, that diffuses you from going out and making it on your own. I would give yourself 2 months. I would do menial jobs, work at McDonald's, whatever it takes to get your first month's rent, your last month's rent, and get out of there, rent your own apartment. And when I say McDonald's, dude, I'm talking McDonald's. If that's all you can get, you go to the Lord and you say, Lord, Father, I got nothing, but if I can get a job at McDonald's, or I can cut lawns, or I can do something. There are jobs out there that you can get, and you can make some money, and that's what you need to do. And then you need to hoard that money, and you need to get out on your own. Because when you're out on your own, then it's you, you know? And I'm all for safety nets. I get that. I went back to my parents' house for a year after I left the guru. But you know what? No, that's not true. I went back to my parents after I moved out and spent 2 years, and then I moved back for a year, and then I joined the guru. That's how it worked. But I got out. And then after I left the guru, I was in California, and I had $35 in my pocket, no automobile, a few hand tools. And I said, well, I know how to do a little carpentry. I'll hire myself out as a handyman and work with my hands. That's what I did. And I remember I got some money and moved into my first little room that I rented. I think it was like 50 bucks a week or something. Yeah, maybe it was like 35 bucks a week. It was cheaper than that. Look, you know what, Dan? It's up to you. You're captain of your ship. You get off the marijuana and you get self-motivated and you take whatever you can get to make a living, because that's what we're told to do. You know, it's one thing, you know, if you were traumatized by Vietnam or traumatized by, you know, Desert Storm or something like that, I get it. But you're smoking marijuana as a nightcap, you're exacerbating the problem, in my opinion. So I'm not telling you what to do, but if it was me and if it was my life, that's what I would do. If I were 35-year-old, not married, I would get out and start living life and quit leaning on your parents. And if that means you share a room or you rent a room someplace, then that's what you do. If it means you work at McDonald's for, you know, 3 or 4 months, that's what you do. If it means you go out and buy a lawnmower and start cutting lawns, that's what you do. You do something. You just don't sit around. You got to do something, man. You got to get off the dime. But I want to pray for you right now. So, Father, we lift up Dan to you, and we pray for blessing in his life. We pray that you would motivate him. And I come against, Lord, and bind the spirits of pharmakia, of drugs, and the witchcraft that they cause. And we cancel any demonic assignment to Dan in Jesus' name. When we speak blessing and freedom and hope, and I pray that you would open doors for him in Jesus' name, that things would begin to pop for him, that you would show him very clearly a door to walk through where he'd be able to make some money. I pray for an apartment or a room someplace that he can rent and get out of his parents' house. I pray for transportation. Lord, He's in bondage, and we break that bondage. We break the lies that have been whispered in his ear, over his mind, in the name of Jesus. We bind the spirit of fear, of anxiety, of depression. We bind those spirits now in the name of Jesus, and we speak goodness and hope and blessing over Dan, and we believe, Lord, that you're acting now, and we thank you for it, and we give you all the glory, all the praise. We just pray that you'd loose your angels about Dan, that your spirit would just well up in him, that you would give him a new excitement, Lord, for life and for you. And I also pray that you would bring his bride at some point to him. Introduce her to him, Lord, at some point. For it is written, it is not good for man to be alone. So we lift up Dan and we pray a blessing over him now. In Jesus' name, amen. So there you go. This is from CH. Please address me as LA.
1: CH, thank you. Here's our question, CH.
0: LA, Amos 2:9 says that the Lord said he not only destroyed the living Amorite giants, but he also destroyed their seed in the land of the Amorites or Israel and surrounds. Question, is this when he eliminated all the giants just in the Middle East, or all of them on the planet, and or destroyed their seed over all the planet, or just in the Israel area? He writes here, Amos 2:9, nevertheless, I cut off the Amorite from before them, whose height was as the height of a cedar, and he was strong as an oak, and I dried up his fruits from above and his roots from beneath, and I brought you up out of the land of Egypt and led you about in the desert 40 years, that you should inherit the land of the Amorites, and I took of your sons for prophets and of your young men for consecration. Are not these things so, ye sons of Israel, saith the Lord, saith Jehovah? But you gave the consecrated one wine to drink. Ooh, isn't that interesting? And you commanded the prophets, saying, prophesy not. So the consecrated ones would be the ones, I believe, like Nazarites, who take a vow, a set apart, and those who are set apart, you're not supposed to drink. And you're supposed to have the prophets prophesy. Here's where I think there's multiple incursions. I realize people disagree with me on that. That's fine. Believe what you want to believe. But the Amorites got there somehow. And yeah, he's wiping that particular tribe out. But what about the Nephilim tribes that are in the Levant? He only talks about the Amorites, not some of the other ones. So this is where I'm at with all this, CH. I believe there are multiple incursions. I believe that the enemy is doing exactly the same thing in modernity as he did in antiquity. In other words, he is creating a race of hybrid beings. You would also call them modern-day Nephilim. That's what you would call them, because, in fact, that's what they are. So, in my opinion, the giants once were on the earth. Not all the tribes, perhaps, were giants. We get different genetic characteristics or different names of the tribes, which seem to denote or at least point to certain genetic characteristics, like the long necks, one of the Nephilim tribes were called. So that's my take on it, and I just think that there's multiple incursions. I realize that I have colleagues out there that are insisting there's only one incursion, a Genesis. But as I pointed out before, Moses is writing the Torah from hundreds of years, if not thousands of years, after the events in Genesis, after the events in Noah. So why would he then say the Nephilim were on the earth and also afterwards, when the sons of God came into the daughters of men and had children by them? Why would he say that? He wouldn't say that. He would say the Nephilim were on the earth in those days. Period. Done. In those days, what days? The days of Noah. But he's writing from a perspective hundreds and hundreds of years after that. He's saying, in my opinion, second incursion, third incursion, fourth incursion, the Nephilim, the Nephilim were on the earth in those days and also afterward. And he's writing, when he's writing this, he knows about the Nephilim. They're already in the promised land. He knows that they're there. I believe he had encounters with them before he died. I believe this was absolute commonplace, and everybody knew about them. Let's move on. This is from Gerardo. Thank you, Gerardo. Hello, LA. Hello, Gerardo. My question is about ISIL. The terrorist newfound demonic manifest. Let me try this again. The terrorist newfound demonic manifest destiny seems unprecedented. I would agree. Posts on the internet are growing in number in favor of Islam and against Israel. ISIL and friends are popping up around the world. What can we do as average citizens and, more importantly, as Christians to head off ISIL without it sounding like a crusade? That's the monster in the room. Gerardo, what do we do? What do we do with ISIL? What do we do with radical Islam? The only way to defeat ISIL is troops on the ground. That's it. That's the only way you're going to stop them. And the only person capable of doing it, in my opinion, would be the King of Jordan. The Iranians could do it, but the United States is more than likely will not go to bed with them militarily. More than likely. But, you know, stranger things have happened. Just look at the Arab Spring. So that's why I read that post in the beginning. I believe that the stage is being set, even as we speak, for a buildup of troops on the Jordanian border with massive air support from the U.S., and that's what's going to happen. That's what I think is going to happen. Because the only way there's going to be any type of stability at all in that area is a major mop-up of the ISIL terrorist group. That's it. You can't reason with them. They're killing They're killing anyone else who's not their brand of radical Islam. They're raping women. They're cutting off the fingers of people. I saw pictures, and I posted it on the blog, where men are lying in a trench that are alive, and this guy with an AK-47 or a Kalashnikov is just walking by and popping them in the head, killing them all. Another shot, they're bringing these men down to a dock, and the dock is a concrete dock, and it's stained with blood. And they hold the man; his hands are, you know, cuffed behind their back. And a man with a pistol just goes boom, blows his head off, and they push him into the water. The Nazis did the same thing in World War II. Pol Pot killed 3 million people in the killing fields in Cambodia, and the world did nothing. The Tutsis and the Hutu warred against each other, and 1 million people were killed in Rwanda during the Rwanda massacres, and on it goes. The bottom line is people, Christians in particular, are being massacred all throughout the Middle East, and something needs to be done about it. And I think the best chances of that would be the Jordanian army, because they're already, the king is skilled militarily. He's in constant contact with Washington. He's a major ally. Jordan has always been a major ally to the United States, next to Israel. They're the two closest allies we have in the region. So that's why I wrote the blog I wrote, and believe that that's what we will see. I hope that answers your question. And I think we've got a question here from Jason. LA, your updated schedule. You'll be in Memphis listed for next year. LA, you don't know how bad we need something like this here. The Bible Belt is going to talk about anything but the Bible these days. We need something like your info here badly, capital letters. Can't wait to see who else will be here with you. I, for one, will pass the word around at my church once you put out more info. Can't wait. I also have a question. Well, that's what this is about, that I feel you might be able to answer for me. Have you ever run across any writings on the pyramids and temples in Latin America that were there before the tribes inhabited the area? Examples say the Aztec talked about pyramids, etc., being there when they arrived in the land. That's always been of interest to me, to find out if there are any stories out there like it. Well, I tell you, Sacsayhuaman, 13,000 feet above sea level in Peru, when the Spanish arrived there and they asked the Inca who built these walls, the Inca said the giants built them. These walls were here before we got there, and they just used the sites. And I think a lot of that has happened. Certainly, the Great Circle Mound is another one in North America, in Ohio, was there before Native Americans began to use the site. They call it the Woodland Culture, the Adena, the Hopewell Cultures. And they try to tell us that somehow these people had advanced use of geometry, which is what the Circle Mound is. I mean, it's geometric. The whole complex is very, very, very Incredible. If you've never been there, it's amazing. And as Chief Joseph Riverwood, my friend from the Tano tribe, instructed me, Native Americans didn't do anything like this. They didn't build things like this. They didn't do things like this. So we're looking at another culture. And of course, this is why I believe this is Nephilim architecture. And we call it such. We call it Nephilim architecture. So there you have it. Anyway, folks, lots going on in the world. It's been a good show. I'm going to go a little early again this week, but that's just how things bounce. If we had more questions, I would take them. If you email me, for those of you who listen, the shorter your email is, the quicker it gets answered. People who write me one page, two page, I just can't do it. Just can't do it. Just can't get there and answer them. And Dan wrote back and said, thank you so much for the prayer and encouraging words. So very kind of you. Dan, I am a pastor, and it's part of what we do here. So, you know, folks, remember to lift Dan in your prayers. Let's pray and believe that that he'll find the place. Job opportunities will come his way, and that this thing will turn around, and his dependency on marijuana will supernaturally be healed in Jesus' name. And so we ask for that, and we just believe in it in Jesus' name. So anyway, Max Pate, let me see what this one is real quick before I get off. Yes, yes, yes, yes, yes. Yeah, that's an interesting deal. I'll read it here. He goes, L.A., I think Chuck Messler has an excellent explanation for creation. I won't go into it here, but his hypothesis is that God is outside of time. He is outside of time. I get that. The edge of the universe, as it expanded during the six-day creation, would have had time for us here on Earth to have passed 16 billion years. You know, Max, I look at all this stuff loosely. I hold on to it loosely. It's not worth arguing about. It's fun to discuss, but it's not worth arguing about and getting in a huffy, and I'm not accusing you of getting in a huff over it. That's not what I mean. But I'm more engaged with stuff like Dan. That to me, or someone who's being abducted or has been abducted, that's where I want to put my time. I want to put my time into warning people of what is coming. I want to make sure that I'm fit for service. I want to try to walk circumspectly. I want to gird up the loins of my mind and put on the full armor of God and destroy the works of the kingdom of the enemy. Destroy the works of the fallen one. Of the kingdom of the fallen one. And his kingdom is all around us, man. His kingdom is the world, the prince of the power of the air. His kingdom is the world's kingdom, the world's system. That's the fallen one's kingdom. I want to destroy the works of the devil. I want to destroy the kingdom of the fallen one. I can't make it any clearer than that. That's what we need to be doing. And of course, the moment we try to do that, we are hit with attack. Gee, big surprise. We're trying to destroy the works of the devil. I wonder why we're getting attacked. That's a no-brainer. Anyway, folks, you are listening to Acceleration Radio. I am your intrepid host, L.A. Marzulli. The summer has flown by. I have yet to have a vacation. I would love to take a week off, but no end in sight here. I'm not sure when that's going to happen, but hopefully it will happen soon. Thank you so much for listening. Thank you so much for tuning into Acceleration Radio. I will see you, as I always say, every week, and hopefully it will happen sooner than later. Folks, I'll see you either on the air or in the air. Good night, everybody.
2: So this is where it all began, so many, many years ago. If only I'd heard of Tesla while I was still a cadet, I might have appreciated the majesty of these mountains and the savage fury of their storms even more. I wonder why I was even selected to attend the Air Force Academy here, right at the base of the Rocky Mountains in Colorado. Coincidence? It was no coincidence that Tesla came here. He wanted the power of the storms, electricity. And what about NORAD, buried a mile beneath Cheyenne Mountain? Are they seeking that same power, too?
3: In the twilight years of the 19th century, a genius called Nikola Tesla stood alone amidst the swirling eddies of a rising technological storm. Now, 80 years later, his most astonishing discoveries may hold the only hope for man's continued existence into the future. This is the story of one man's search for that hope. Stan Deo is a scientist and investigative author from Dallas, Texas. At one time in his varied career, he supplied information to the FBI. Now he lives quietly in Australia, a country alien to him, dotted with 16 sentinels of U.S. military might, making technological breakthroughs in the sciences of war and espionage. This is the story which led Stan Deo on a search around the world. A search for rare documents and suppressed technologies. A search for the secret of mankind's only chance of survival as a race.
4: We stand for a strong national defense. We think war is a pretty stupid way to settle international difficulties. And nuclear war, we think, is insane. But something very dramatic has happened in the United States in the last year. And that is that we are, for the first time, emphasizing the possibility of trying to fight and win a nuclear war. And that's new. Secondly, the amounts of money which we are now spending for military weapons is far more than we've ever done in peacetime before. And I think, in a way, this administration has psychologically declared war on the Soviet Union. And they're trying to convince the American public, if they'll just spend a few more billions of dollars and buy a few more thousand nuclear weapons, that we can somehow fight and win a nuclear war, that we can somehow defend ourselves against a Soviet attack. I believe they're wrong on both counts.

Good evening. I'm Stan Deyo. When I last spoke to Admiral LaRocque in early 82, I didn't quite know whether to believe what he said or not. But after further investigation, I began to agree with his viewpoint. I think we are headed for World War III. Now, I don't know about you, but I find that myself a rather frightening possibility. However, I think the future does hold some other options, so I want to share them with you tonight.

sure most of you recognize this. It's light. I'm also equally sure that most of you recognize this. It's the wire that brings the electricity up to this light to make it work. But how many of you know the name of the man that invented the system that makes this electricity? His name was Dr. Nikola Tesla, perhaps one of the most brilliant scientists of the last two centuries. Tesla was a Yugoslav, born in Croatia of Serbian parents in 1857. For over 50 years before his death in 1943, he was a citizen of the United States. I knew if I wanted to know more about Tesla the man, I would have to start my search in the country of his birth, Yugoslavia.

0: Belgrade, the capital of Yugoslavia, is a city divided. On one hand stands a modern, bustling urban metropolis and a practical socialist government, while on the other hand is a fascinating world of beauty and history. Belgrade, nestling between the mighty Sava River and the Blue Danube, is also where I found the Nikola Tesla Museum. My first introduction to Tesla would be through Professor Aleksandar Marinčić, a professor of telecommunications at the Belgrade University and a man intensely interested in the work of Dr. Tesla.
1: How many of Tesla's personal documents and photographs do you have here in the museum at Belgrade?
2: Well, there are over 100,000 documents and over 10,000 photographs in the museum, which are concerned some aspects of Tesla's work or photographs of Tesla himself in his laboratories, in various circumstances, his guests, his friends, and so on.
1: Dr. Marinčić, why do you think such a great man has been so neglected by the modern historians?
2: To some extent, I think Tesla was responsible for it, because he was interested in basic research, in some great things. And he neglected many important things in this life, for example, which make one well-known, somehow widely accepted. He didn't care much about that. He didn't care that the newspaper talk about them, about him very much. He didn't even try to write many scientific articles in a way they were usually written by many other scientists. So he even turned somehow some scientists against him, or turned their attention from his work. Now, the first test, which was very important for the future development of the Tesla system, was made at Telluride, Colorado, where Westinghouse built a small experimental plant, and where it was shown that really alternating current is very good. It really can achieve that what direct current system couldn't make it, or any other system which was tested at that time. So it turned out that soon after that, in 1896, a first big power plant was built on the Niagara Falls. And soon after that, the whole world started to produce many, many similar plants, or in fact to use alternating current system. And that was the beginning, what was recently mentioned as the second electrical power revolution.
3: It is worthy of a special note that the originality of Mr. Tesla's discoveries has not been disputed by any manufacturer of electrical power transmitting apparatus. And that's the system we have today, the 60-cycle AC system.
0: Feeling stifled in the technical atmosphere of Europe, Tesla traveled to the United States. But on the journey, both his wallet and luggage were stolen. And Tesla arrived in New York, a foreigner without any money.

0: Tesla may have been penniless when he arrived in New York, but he still had his letter of introduction to Thomas Edison, the man who was to become his lifelong enemy.
1: That was back in about the 1880s, and Thomas Edison was the inventor of the DC.
0: Robert Lawrence, transmission and distribution engineer with the Westinghouse Electric Corporation.
1: DC and AC. DC, or direct current, means that the voltage and the current which flows in an electrical circuit is a constant value. Whereas with the AC current, the wave of voltage and the current flows actually changes, it goes through a zero value. And this is done so many times per second. So you hear the term 60 cycles per second. Now, Mr. Tesla and George Westinghouse were both on the side of the AC system. And of course, the big and significant difference was that the DC system could only distribute or transmit power over a very limited distance. The AC system, because you could transform it and step up to higher voltages or lower voltages, could transmit over very long distances. And it was Tesla's, I guess you'd say, stick-to-itiveness or intensity that was very key part. In fact, he presented a paper in 1888 to the American Institute of Electrical Engineers on his system of AC power and the polyphase motor. That's the system we have today. Westinghouse picked up some of the ideas and recognized that they were good. And I think he, of course, was Westinghouse and Tesla were together on this key point about how far you can transmit the power. And I think both of them were far-sighted in that term. Tesla was a decision maker, or more of a problem solver, I think he was a problem solver. The Westinghouse was more of a decision maker, as we think of it today. I think that there are many people today who would have a difficult time getting forth their ideas. For example, if I had a really good idea today, where would I go to sell it? Who would I get to believe me? No, there are so many people with so many good ideas. In his time, his ideas were more unique. I think he would have a more difficult time today. I really do.
2: You know, I think what you've said there explains why Tesla had to be even a bit of a showman in his time to get his ideas recognized.
1: Oh, yeah. Though that might have been a little bit of a flair of the individual. He had some dramatic, as you say, showmanship to him. He had a flair for showing off his things when he gave his papers in 1888, or when he invited people to meetings. He always had things that he could show, and there's a little bit of a showman and a little ham in a lot of engineers. I think that's quite true to form.
2: Actually, I think it adds a bit more color to the man.
1: Yeah, makes him human, and I think he was. You know, sometimes I feel that we think of him as a genius, cold, and so forth. He was a very human person.
2: I think he had a sense of humor.
1: Yes, yeah, he did. I was interested to find that he liked to drink whiskey. He did not like to associate much with women per se, but he had some views that women were pretty smart folks, and I'm sure the women today would like that.
0: The partnership between Westinghouse and Tesla was sealed by a contract for more than $1 million, and Westinghouse set about constructing the basis of the 20th century's technology.
1: Well, the common figure seems to be that there was about $1 million supposed to have been a contract, and that he would be paid some royalty. I think it was $2.50 a horsepower, something like that. I looked into this more, and it seems as if the figure that is more realistic was around $200,000+. And let me add an interesting view on that. I checked out what a dollar is worth in 1888. Today would be worth $10.83. So the $250,000 that Tesla got then would be about $2 million today.
0: It seemed to me that Tesla should have been a very rich man, but everything I had read suggested that he died a pauper. At the RCA Corporation in New York, I found William Turbo, grandnephew to the great Nikola Tesla. Bill, Tesla must have amassed quite a substantial fortune in his lifetime.
3: Absolutely not. You know, in speaking to people about Tesla and about the enormous amount of monies that he made and could have made, and wasted. And I don't feel a bit bad about that. I certainly would be the heir to some substantial fortune if it were somebody else than Tesla. But it's never bothered me a bit, because no matter how much money he might have made, he would have spent it all.
2: Well, I think this adds a little bit of credence to the rumor that Dr. Tesla had very little regard for money.
3: Whatever he had, he spent. And if he didn't have it, he still spent it. Which is why he got in trouble financially, because he spent more money in constructing the wireless power tower out in Long Island. He spent more money than he was able to collect.
0: And so I discovered Tesla's first great dream: to build a 200-foot-high tower on Long Island so that he could transmit radio signals around the world. But there was a more ambitious aim still: to transmit from that same tower, without wires, pure electrical power, power to light the homes and fuel the factories of every nation on Earth.
3: He was a very dapper, personable person, in spite of all the stories you hear about how foreboding he was. I think later in life he got a little crotchety, but at one time he was a great man about town, and getting married would have been the simplest thing in the world, but very consciously I believe that he chose not to.
4: I think he was a very kind man. But I think he was so wrapped up in his work and his thoughts that he didn't have much room for personal friendships, and except for one period of his life when he was what you might call a socialite in New York. But I know he was a good man. I know he was an honest man.
2: What do you think about the fact that such a brilliant man as Dr. Tesla, who contributed so much to the world we live in today, had to die a pauper?
4: I think it's very sad that a man that's given so much, not only to his country of adoption, but to the whole world in general, that he should die more or less in poverty, forgotten, in a hotel room, which was just a hotel room, and that he subsisted on a pension which was given him by the Yugoslav government.
0: The concept of being able to run up an antenna and obtain our electricity from the air, free of strike threats and tariff increases, is most attractive. And knowing what a genius Tesla was, I wondered what had become of this brilliant idea.
1: This is an interesting question, and I think it's also fascinating, because almost any time that I talk to somebody about Tesla and his inventions, it very quickly comes up about transmitting power without wires. If you go back to when he invented the first polyphase system, the first distribution and transmission of power, that was the only thing. There was no competing technology except the DC, and we quickly could decide whether that was economical or not, because you could only transmit a few miles. But if we now compared a new technology like transmitting without wires and had to commit a lot of resources to it, the other alternatives, which are already today in existence, would just not permit that to develop.
3: About 1932 or 1933, the Marconi patent for the radio came up for review, because in Tesla's effort to transmit power without wires, he had already passed the technology required to transmit messages or signals by without wires. And he had I believe he had a lawsuit with Marconi, or at least a serious disagreement with Marconi at the time of the invention, but with the legal process and what have you, it was 1932 or so before the original basic Marconi patent was reviewed by the Supreme Court of the United States, and at that time it was overturned. So technically, Marconi is not the inventor of the radio. I can't say that Tesla is the inventor of the radio, but his work was cited as the The principal work that predated Marconi's patenting, a couple other scientists also were mentioned in the suit that that resulted in that overturning.
0: What became of the tower that Dr. Tesla built for Mr. Morgan?
3: Tesla had such an enormous reputation when he came to Morgan that practically anything that he might invent would have a business use. But the particular thing where Morgan stopped the funding was out at that tower because Tesla was interested in transmitting power without wires, while I think Morgan would have been happy to settle for transmitting messages without wire, which is, like two or three orders of magnitude less difficult. And so while they were at odds as to where the research should stop, Marconi, of course, patented the wireless transmission. And even though that patent was overturned later, Marconi, of course, became a wealthy man, much better business sense, and Tesla tried something that was simply beyond the financial capacity that he had at the time.

From his laboratory at Colorado Springs in the Rocky Mountains, Dr. Tesla harnessed the abundant powers of nature. The two sheds which Tesla constructed for his experiments have long since vanished. All that marks the spot is a memorial plaque. But the mountain peaks are still there, and so are the fantastic electrical exhibitions of nature. About 150 kilometers to the north of Colorado Springs stands the 300-meter-high tower of the National Oceanic and Atmospheric Administration, probing temperature, pressure gradients, humidity, and wind turbulence, and relaying the results to one of the most sophisticated computer facilities in the world, has not brought the scientists of today any closer to the secrets of nature that Tesla understood and apparently took to the grave with him 40 years ago.

0: Cathedral of St. John the Divine in New York, the largest edifice of Christian worship in the world. It was here on January the 15th, 1943, that more than 1,000 distinguished citizens from around the world gathered to pay their last respects to one of the greatest scientists in recorded history. This greatness gave us the first radio broadcast in 1896 over a distance of 25 miles, 2 years before Marconi, who was credited with the invention of radio. He gave the world a system of electric power, which 80 years later has not been surpassed. He invented and patented over 900 different electrical concepts and devices. Are these ashes all that remain of this man, who even made it possible to bring down lightning from the heavens in the sight of man anywhere on the globe? Can you imagine the advances the world would have made if Tesla had been given the money to complete his tower at Long Island for the transmission of electricity without wires?
1: That concept hasn't been tested at all yet. What would happen if we really apply extremely high voltages? Perhaps if the antenna is high.
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1: It would really produce some unexpected phenomena. As you mentioned, conduction of electricity through rarefied air. This is, by the way, what Tesla thought. And he mentioned in his patent that we should have an antenna of, say, 15 miles height, and that antenna would then reach the somehow rarefied air strata, and then that phenomena would be pronounced. We don't know even today what would happen if we have an antenna of that size, and if we manage to apply extremely high voltage of the order of 100 million volts, as he thought, that would be sufficient.
3: The tremendous problems, however, are the pragmatic ones, because now we would be committing huge resources to something that, although we might predict is possible, how much would it cost to do it? And some of the things that you've mentioned are institutional problems, like seeking the right path for airplanes not to go through, things like that. That almost gets into bureaucracies, and that, in a way, shifts over from what Tesla did. He invented something sort of out of the air, a 60-cycle polyphase system. And now we talk about something that might be possible today, but in a much different time. In fact, if we had his inventions today and dealt with the bureaucracy that we have to deal in today, I wonder if we would have moved as fast as they did back at that time.
4: Ms. Buzar, what was your part in the clearing of Dr. Tesla's papers?
5: When I arrived, I found the safe was open. I don't know who ordered the opening of the safe. I learned later that all the government officials and the police and the coroner and so forth, medical examiner, had been there and gone. We found the Tesla medal, gold medal, which was given to Tesla in 1917, I believe. This was thrown into the compartment. This is a big office-size safe, which locks with a key. The key was on a key ring with numerous keys. These were taken and thrown into one of the drawers that they have in the safe, closed. The door is locked, closed. The knob twirled and the safe was locked.
0: This is the safe of Nikola Tesla. It once contained his most prized possessions, his most secret papers. Now those papers are available to the public, and still we do not yet understand all that is in them. From New York, I boarded a plane to Boston to find Dr. John Trump of the Massachusetts Institute of Technology. Dr. Trump was now retired from the company he founded, High Voltage Engineering, but he agreed to meet me at the company office the next morning.
6: In the spring of 1943, Dr. Carl T. Compton, who was then president of MIT, asked me to go to New York and examine the effects of Nikola Tesla. These were contained in an upper floor of a warehouse somewhere in New York City. And I spent a good deal of time examining, one by one, the papers, the books, and various other memorials that he had, accumulated. But I was particularly looking for something which would be evidence of a secret weapon, which I was reminded by the agents, the two agents who were present during the entire time, was a matter of concern to the United States. In the course of this, I did come across a number of letters directed at the upper echelon of the British Empire, that is, I think, to the King and Queen, or perhaps just to the King of England, and also to the Tsar of Russia, explaining that he was the inventor of a secret weapon which had rather remarkable properties, and that he would be interested in entering into a negotiation which would lead to a disclosure of what they were. Of course, I spent a good deal of time looking through these papers, trying to find out what the nature of this secret weapon was. I think I had, although I don't remember it so very accurately, an idea of what its properties were. It had the capability of acting at a great distance, of being destructive to flying objects and things of that kind at a place which was remote from the source. But nowhere in his technical papers did I find anything which revealed an explanation of just how such a device could operate.
4: I believe that you also opened another box, supposedly a secret weapon, that he left at another hotel. Can you relate that story, please?
6: Yes, when I had substantially concluded my study on the following day, I think that was a Saturday morning, I was reminded by one of the two agents that there was a box being held as a security for an unpaid obligation, and that this bell box was an item of considerable value and may indeed itself be the secret weapon, that it was armed and therefore it probably was not touched.
4: Were you nervous doing this?
6: I found it a matter of a bit of concern. However, I realized that this had to be done, and so we taxied down to this hotel. The agents identified themselves and their credentials to the assistant manager of the hotel, who led us to a room. This room was essentially empty, except for a table and a steel cabinet against the wall, which was open. I think perhaps he opened it with a key. The cabinet itself was empty, except on one of the lower shelves was a package, a box, a rectangular box of ordinary size, which was wrapped in brown wrapping paper. It turned out to be a highly polished box with brass clasps, and it looked more like an instrument case. And after waiting a while and listening a while and remembering that it had been there for quite a few years, I think it had actually been there for about 5 years as a security, I opened it. It turned out to be a decade resistance box manufactured by, I suspect, an American manufacturer, and something of value, but not great value, and certainly nothing ominous at all in its nature.
0: So after Dr. Tesla had let the world know of his secret weapon, after he had written letters to the King of England and to the Tsar of Russia, offering them this weapon at a time when both were engaged against the Germans in World War II, no evidence or papers were found which referred to any such secret weapon.
6: My report to Dr. Compton was that I saw no danger in releasing these papers and these relics to his heirs.
0: Miss Musar had arrived too late to know who had opened Dr. Tesla's safe or what had been removed. And Dr. Trump had

0: It is said that the most awesome of nature's powers, the sun, inspired in Tesla the principle of the rotating magnetic field. And using these same principles, he developed our current electrical system. Had all Tesla's research and work been forgotten, or could we continue to unlock nature's secrets using the same techniques Tesla himself had used? It was an article in a magazine that led me to Robert Goelke, who at one time investigated the effects of lightning strikes on aircraft computer systems for the U.S. Air Force.
1: I have the 25 million volt, 51 foot diameter Tesla transformer located there in a large hangar. It's a 44,000 square foot facility, and we can make the largest man-made lightning discharges in the world right there.
0: Bob is managing director of Pyrosphere Incorporated, a small research company once located at the old Wendover Air Force Base in Utah.
1: We formed this company to develop the fireball fusion reactor concept and to prove the concept of confining plasma in a ball-like arrangement.
2: You've said that you use the big Tesla coil at Wendover as a stepping stone to a process for sustained nuclear fusion. Could you kind of explain that process to me, the fusion process?
1: All right. Basically, we take a CO2 laser, focus it down to a sharp point, and pulse it, which makes a little laser explosion, similar to sunlight going through a magnifying glass and setting a piece of paper on fire. So once the breakdown of the gas, or the little explosion takes place, then we heat that explosion gradually for approximately a half an hour. And as we heat it, we increase the pressure. This is all done in a large pressure vessel. We can achieve over a billion degrees, about 1.2 billion degrees temperature. All heat is the motion of particles. So if you can very effectively direct the motion of the particles, you don't have to insulate. You just control where the particles go and you keep the heat in one place.
2: How many times hotter than the sun would your fusion plasma become when you run it?
1: Approximately 100 times.
2: Do you think Tesla was working toward this way back where he was?
1: I don't think he was working on fusion at all. His diary notes state that he was very curious about the formation of ball lightning and wanted to investigate it more, but I don't think he had an application in mind. He simply mentioned it as a very curious phenomenon and was intrigued by it, but unfortunately never got back to experimenting with it.
0: So Tesla may be responsible for even the next great revolution in the electrical industry, the changeover to fusion power. While I was in Yugoslavia, I asked Dr. Marincic what improvements we could expect along the lines of Tesla's inventions.
3: Yes, of course, even today we are further improving system and also extending Tesla's idea. A very interesting extension of Tesla's idea of rotating magnetic field is, for example, so-called linear induction motor. That turned out to be very useful, for example, in developing trains which can float on the magnetic field and then be driven by the linear induction motors. Without such motors, you couldn't drive a train, say, which is not touching the ground, which is just floating due to levitation, due to special kind of alternating current field, which is produced in a similar way to what Tesla actually was doing in his induction motors, but applied the same principle in a different way.
4: Tesla is most known for the invention of the induction motor and the so-called father of alternating current, and those are the things that we see in common use today because they became practical immediately as Tesla invented them. But after that phase of his life was over, he kept moving toward more and more difficult things beyond the state of the art to such an extent in science that a number of the things that he was thinking about were not able to be demonstrated as practical at the time he was thinking of them. And of course we've discussed the wireless transmission of power, which really lay dormant for a long time because it was beyond the state of the art and beyond a particular use that there was for it.

0: But since the Second World War, a problem has really arisen in armed forces or national defense, that part of the defense posture of this country is certainly based on submarines operating, and technology in submarines allows them to operate at much deeper depths than World War II submarines, for instance. And so communicating with them became impossible. In World War II, the submarine would come to the surface and run up an antenna and take radio messages. But if the submarine is 200 feet below the water, they can't run up an antenna very well. And so the idea sort of surfaced, if they use particularly low-frequency transmission, which requires enormous amount of money, an enormous amount of enormous size of the distributing antenna, that this would be a way of penetrating the sea to communicate with the submarines. And the Navy, I believe, has a project, Sanguine, of that name, I believe, that is constructing an antenna system in Wisconsin, which is based essentially on Tesla's principles. It works. And it's the first time that there ever was a need for such an antenna system. And it's interesting that it does sort of connect the ideas that Tesla had in 1910 with the practicality of 1955 or 1960.
1: The association between Tesla and wartime submarines is not unique. At a spectacular and unbelievable demonstration in Madison Square Gardens in 1898, Tesla caused a sensation with the successful operation of the world's first ever remote-controlled device. It was the time of the Spanish-American War, but Tesla's astonishing robotic submarine grabbed front-page headlines. If this submarine were loaded with dynamite, the Americans would have had an awesome new weapon. In Tesla's words, a race of robots. The press and the public of the time could see the potential of this new device, even though the U.S. government could not. This new technology, Tesla called Tel-Automatics.
2: Two Voyager spacecraft were launched by NASA in August and September 1977 on a 10-year journey that will take them close to the planets Jupiter, Saturn, and possibly Uranus. This is Voyager Mission Control at NASA's Jet Propulsion Laboratory in Pasadena. It is here that the two spacecraft are continuously monitored. It is also from here that periodically updated computer commands are prepared and sent. Because of the great distances they are traveling, the Voyagers are essentially automatic, project scientist Dr. Edward Stone.
3: For instance, at Jupiter, which is the closest of our encountering objects, when something happens on the spacecraft and it is put on the telemetry on the radio beam sent to Earth, it is then 40 more minutes before we receive that signal of Earth. So it's at minimum 40 minutes before we even know that the spacecraft has done something.
2: The Voyagers, interplanetary explorers en route now to study Jupiter and Saturn, the moon surrounding each of those distant planets and the space in between.
4: In this book of 1919 is an article by Nikola Tesla entitled My Inventions. And in this article, he talks about things to come using his broadcast power without wires, based upon his proposed project at Long Island. In this particular article, he talks about an aircraft that he wishes to build that will run by electricity, without propellers, without rudders, and at a speed of 350 miles an hour. I'll read you his words. The new self-propelled aerial teleautomaton, devoid of propeller, sustaining wings, and all other means of external control. It can attain a speed of 350 miles an hour, and that was fast in those days, and will reach a predetermined point, 1,000 miles away, accurately within a few feet.
1: And so it was that I discovered Tesla's second great dream, to build a wingless electric aircraft. Tesla the adult was constructing the dreams of his boyhood. Tesla wanted to fly noiselessly at great speeds, and using the secrets of nature, he had almost attained that dream. Now I could understand the crushing defeat he must have felt when his tower on Long Island was destroyed. And I also understood why he had turned into an empty and lonely man. The World Power Broadcast System was the last electrical project he ever attempted. Without his tower, he could not transmit electricity to his aircraft. So, drained of any humanitarian ambitions, he retired, beaten and betrayed.

0: It is practicable with the existing wireless plants to launch an aeroplane, have it follow a certain approximate course, and perform some operation at a distance of many hundreds of miles. A machine of this kind can also be mechanically controlled in several ways, and I have no doubt that it may prove of some usefulness in war.
1: In 1943, the Luftwaffe took the idea which had been rejected by Tesla's own government in 1898, called it the V-1, and launched it against Britain in an all-out attempt to win the war. Spurred on by victory, the Germans advanced into a modern age of missile warfare with the successful construction of the deadly V-2.
0: Such a machine, sustained and propelled entirely by reaction, can be controlled either mechanically or by wireless energy. By installing proper plants, it will be practicable to project a missile of this kind into the air and drop it almost on the very spot designated, which may be thousands of miles away. But we are not going to stop at this.
1: Dr. Henry Pohl, chief of the Propulsion and Power Division of NASA at the Johnson Space Center in Houston.
2: Would you say that von Braun was one of the major pioneers of the industry? I mean, like, the major pioneers?
3: I would say that in the past, in the time of war, we were forced to develop new technologies and develop new techniques for doing things. And that certainly gave Dr. von Braun an edge over the opportunities that most people have in life. And I think even at the time that von Braun was building rockets to drop bombs on England, that back in his heart, he had the desire of going to the moon. And I think every step, every decision that he made was based on what he could do to build a better propulsion system, something that was capable of taking us, for example, to the moon, or at least into space.
2: You know, we've come a long way since World War II, the propulsion of rockets. Where's the future leading us?
3: Well, the thing that we need now is we need a breakthrough in a new concept in propulsion. That when we talk about chemical propulsion, we've stretched it just about as far as we can. We always thought that the major advances to mankind came out of war. But what we need is an anti-gravitational device or something like that.
2: And do you think that is possible?
3: Who knows? Anything in the future is possible.
2: What about the past?
3: I look at the pyramids, for example, and I am not convinced that we did not at that time have some type of anti-gravitational device that assisted those people in putting those huge stones in place. I think it was possible then. I think it is possible in the future that we will come up with some technique that can allow us to lift enormous masses with very little force and an expenditure of very little energy. If we could find some way to come up with some smart way that would just eliminate the effects of gravity on the hardware that we're trying to boost.
0: It will be practicable to project a missile of this kind into the air and drop it almost on the very spot designated, which may be thousands of miles away.

0: T-minus 10, 9, 8, 7, 6, 5, 4. We've gone for main engine start.
1: Years of the 19th century, a genius called Nikola Tesla stood alone amidst the swirling eddies of a rising technological storm. He invented the system of electricity we use today. He discovered the principles of radio transmission and remote control, and he dreamt of building an electric aircraft that would fly him to the planets. Stan Deo, a scientist and investigative author, has traveled the world to find that dream, for it may be mankind's only chance of survival as a race. This is the story of that search.
2: Columbia, Houston, you guys did so good, we're going to let you stay up there for a couple of days. You're GoPro on orbit.
3: This type of craft cannot be improved upon to any significant degree. What mankind must now do is break away from the constraints of classical science.
2: Roger, and we agree with that.
4: And, John, we're showing you rolling right. Looking good.
2: Normal roll.
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6: Touchdown. Look about, skipper.
7: Here we sit, at the end of the development of the rocket, at a 97% efficient space shuttle engine driven by the people up here in the front. Where do we go from here?
3: On 27th March 1943, Hitler began construction of the world's first operational missile launching site for the V-2. In the forest of Eperlacuse. Over 35,000 Allied and European prisoners, legs and hands devoured by cement, toiled, suffered, and died during the erection of this mammoth bunker. Not one V-2 was ever launched from here, because in August of 43, 187 B-17 bombers dropped over 5,000 tons of 10-ton experimental and incendiary bombs on the site, burying the slaves alive in a mass of bubbling concrete lava. This was the largest bunker ever built in the world, and it was built to be indestructible. It still stands today, fractured but intact, a memorial to the sacrifices made by the free people of the world during the horrors of the Nazi tyranny.
8: The V-2 was plagued with a number of problems. One, they were using liquid oxygen. Trying to burn liquid oxygen with a fuel produces extremely high temperatures. To cool the combustion chambers, to cool the turbo pumps, everything was pushing the state of the art with the materials that they had to work with the technologies that they had to work with. And probably the most significant advancement that's been made in propulsion could be attributed to an advancement in materials technology.
3: Originally known as the A-4, the V-2 tests at Peenemünde were plagued by costly disasters and setbacks.
8: There was some other phenomena that they had to deal with. You try to launch a vehicle from the Earth and have it setting down fairly close to the Earth. The rocket plume, the exhaust gases, when it came out, would have a tendency to come back up and put forces on the vehicle, and the vehicle would marginally stable at best at low velocities, and frequently those forces would topple it over, or you would get a cavitation on one side of the nozzle, the thrust would decrease on that side, and that would put an unsymmetrical force on the vehicle and tend to tilt the vehicle.
3: Then in 1943, the missile made its first successful flight, traveling 118 miles in just 269 seconds.
6: Well, Mr. Polo, since World War II, we've had a lot of changes to the V-2 type of system.
9: What are the various types of propulsion systems in use today?
8: In the chemical propellant world, we have the liquids, we have the solids, and the difference between a liquid and a solid is that on a solid, you put both the oxidizer and the fuel in a combustion chamber in a solid form, and it burns much as would a piece of paper. On the liquid propulsion systems, we store the fuel in one tank, we store the oxidizer in another tank. We have a set of pumps to pump the fuel and the oxidizer into the rocket engine. And for example, if we look at the shuttle and we talk about, can I turn this around just a little bit? And we talk about these main engines here, there's three of them on that vehicle. Those things are a little deceiving when you look at them, but you have to realize that it takes about 150,000 horsepower to drive the fuel pumps that pump the fuel into the combustion chamber.
6: That's
8: or into the rocket
6: fuel pump.
8: That's just to drive the fuel pump.
9: But we really haven't come up with a different method of propulsion in the last 40 years, have we?
8: No, there's some things that we're looking at, electric propulsion, on propulsion, things like that. Those are very small systems now, producing very small thrust. They are usable, or you need a thrust for a long time to go to some planetary missions.
9: But again, that's almost like using brute force. What you're suggesting is a way to get around brute force.
8: That would be nice if we could find some way to come up with some smart way that would just eliminate the effects of gravity on the hardware that we're trying to boost.
3: Wernher von Braun, who developed the V-2 rocket, came to the United States after the war and worked on the Mercury and Redstone rockets. His ultimate achievement before his death in 1976 was to design for NASA the mighty Saturn rocket to carry the Apollo astronauts on a mission to the moon.
10: Okay, engine stop. Houston, Tranquility Base here. The Eagle has landed.
11: Roger, Tranquility. We copy you on the ground. You got a bunch of guys about to turn blue. We're breathing again. Thanks a lot.

step off the land now. That's one small step for man, giant leap for mankind.

0: Albert Einstein, theoretical physicist and mathematician, perhaps the best-known scientist in a world of technology and science. In 1943, while England was reeling under the impact of guided missile bombardment, he undertook one of the most amazing and fantastic scientific experiments ever devised by man. Codenamed Project Rainbow, the objective was to place two massive electromagnets around the hull of a ship and make it disappear. The possibility that papers stolen from the safe of Nikola Tesla may have led the Navy to such a science fiction type experiment was almost too fantastic to consider. The only thorough investigation of this highly classified and bizarre experiment to date has been done by Charles Berlitz.
1: It was basically an experiment in invisibility, which developed in a rather unusual way. Of course, during that time that it was developed in 1943, during the war, we were trying all sorts of experiments to stay a few steps ahead of our opponents. And this was just one. There was also an experiment going on in the Pentagon, in the research section, involving the use of a ray, a sort of a death ray, you might call it. The Philadelphia experiment, which was an experiment to render ships invisible with obvious advantages. And a third experiment, which put the other two on the shelf later, and that was the experiment of the Trinity Project, which of course became the atom bomb. Each one of them represented the use of forces that had not previously been used. But the Philadelphia experiment is especially interesting because it expresses a dream that mankind has always had, the ability in wartime to render oneself invisible. But of course, it wasn't really developed. It was to make the ship essentially invisible, but they didn't know it would go as far as it developed. A group of scientists had been working on it for several years, including Einstein, and of course, among our American scientists that cooperated, among the very, in very first place, was Townsend Brown. The ship became later the DE-173 and was called the Eldridge. It was a destroyer escort, and the men were specially chosen, not only from the Navy, but also from the Merchant Marine. It was a sort of an elite group, Merchant Marine personnel that had already been used in the Murmansk run at the time. And these sailors and civilian and regular sailors were told that the experiment was simply to be an operation concerning electricity, which is putting it very mildly when you consider what happened. The ship seemed to glow in the field, and all of a sudden, with a sort of the way you put on a neon light, except in reverse, it flicked off instead of flicking on, and there was no ship there, to the consternation of the Navy brass and the other people who were expressing the who are assisting at the experiment, but to the much greater consternation of the crew on board.
0: When Charles mentioned the glowing ship, I remembered hearing various reports on UFOs that glowed and hummed. Perhaps way back in 1943, we had almost stumbled onto a form of electrical propulsion which could have surpassed even the Nazis' technological advances of the time.
1: As far as we know, the experiment was discontinued at the time because of the success of the other experiment, which was much more convincing. I'm referring to the atom bomb. Afterwards, we have been able to find out what the feeling was of the crew. Some of them seemed to be running down the decks. One of them felt that he'd been blown off the ship as a result of the experiment. And as he was trying to get back on the ship, but actually he was on the ship all the time, he seemed to be running through a cloud and see shapes where he didn't expect to see shapes before. All of a sudden, after just a few seconds, according to the people on board who have been able to talk to us about it, they found themselves at another place. And it was Newport, where the ship had a berth. So for some reason, some slippage of time connected with the experiment, the ship seemed to have been transferred to Newport, where it also had a docking facility. Then, after a few seconds more, this cloud came again, covered the ship, and the ship reappeared at the place it was. The crew had not been psychologically prepared for what would happen to them, and they ended up very badly. Some of them, has been fairly well established, died as a result. Others spent years, according to their own statements, in Navy hospitals. And in general, they were too affected for the same crew to carry on the experiment.
0: I have uncovered the fact that experiments into matter transmutation or teleportation are continuing within institutions of the United States and the USSR, despite their tragic effect on human lives. That afternoon, as Flight 177 took off from Fort Lauderdale and nosed its way through the Bermuda Triangle, I wondered who this mysterious Townsend Brown was. Albert Einstein had died in 1955, but maybe Brown was still alive today. William Moore has a background in liberal arts, history, teaching, and English. He also speaks fluent French, holds a degree in Russian, and is co-author of the Philadelphia Experiment. Stanton T. Friedman holds bachelor's and master's degrees in physics and spent 14 years working on classified government-sponsored programs. Since 1970, he's been lecturing in schools and colleges across the United States and Canada on the presence of alien craft around planet Earth.
2: We have been told that the Air Force was the chief agency involved in the investigation of UFOs. We have been told about Project Grudge, Project Sign, Project Blue Book. And we have been told that these are essentially the only efforts by the Air Force to investigate the phenomenon of UFOs. And that Project Blue Book was closed in 1969, and that its records in 1975 were transferred to the National Archives. And so if you write a letter of inquiry to the government, any agency of the government, you invariably will get the same answer. The government's files on UFOs were transferred to the National Archives, Project Blue Book. Material is totally available, and it can be viewed or obtained from the National Archives. There's only one thing wrong with that statement, and that is that it is not true. And it becomes increasingly clear that they have known a great deal and that they have been keeping it from the American public for reasons known to the government.
0: Allegations of UFO cover-ups are nothing new, but I had arranged to meet Stanton and William in the small Arizona town of Prescott. So, as a courtesy and out of curiosity, I attended the lecture they had been invited to give at the Yavapai College.
2: In negotiations with the attorneys, it was stated that the CIA had at least 10,000 documents on UFOs. It was later reduced to something like 900 pages, mostly insignificant material. The key in the CIA lawsuit really was not in what was released, but rather in what was not. 57 documents were withheld. What do they know that is of such potential significance that the American public must be kept in the dark, not only for this year, but for 35 years. What could it possibly be, and why? Can we prove a cover-up? Is there any evidence at all that there is documentation and data that has been accumulated for that period of time? Indeed, there is. The Committee Against UFO Secrecy, CAUS, was formed specifically to further a lawsuit against the National Security Agency under the Freedom of Information Act for the release of documentation regarding UFOs. Now, one thing that the government has consistently maintained is that UFOs do not constitute a threat. They do not constitute a security problem to the country. Indeed, that the government knows nothing more than has already been released. As a result of the lawsuit, the NSA admitted to a federal judge, in response to a question, well, just how many documents are we dealing with, that they had at least 131 such documents, not 18, as initially thought. The NSA argued that it could not release and should not be required to release the documents in its possession because of their potential effect on the national security. In response to the judge's request for arguments on their behalf, the NSA filed a 21-page affidavit with the judge outlining their reasons for not releasing the documents in question. One very curious thing about this 21-page affidavit was that it was classified top secret.
0: I had arranged for Stan and Bill to meet me in my motel room the next day. Primarily, I was hoping that Bill might be able to give me more information on the Philadelphia experiment and, of course, the mysterious Townsend Brown. Who was he? Did he really exist? But there wasn't a lot of time available to talk, as I had to be on my way to Washington that afternoon. As the sun slowly thawed the day-old snowfall, I waited. Did Friedman and Moore really have access to classified information? Or was their little talk and slideshow just another way to make a buck?
3: I am convinced, after 24 years now of studying investigation, that the evidence is overwhelming that planet Earth is being visited by intelligently controlled extraterrestrial vehicles, some UFOs or somebody else's spacecraft. I'm also convinced that some small group in the government of the United States, and probably in other countries as well, knows very well that we're dealing with alien spacecraft. We're dealing with what in the States is appropriately called a cosmic Watergate. We're not convinced that everything should be put on the table. Technical data, for example, I'm not at all sure should be out on the table. Because the key feature about flying saucers, forgetting philosophy, religion, all those other areas which are certainly important, has to be, how do they work? Every government in the world would like to get its mitts on that kind of technology. Unfortunately, what that would mean, better weapons delivery and defense systems, I suppose. And so I don't think that data should be put on the table unless everybody puts all their data on the table.
4: We both feel it is very, very important for the future of the race to recognize at some point in our sociological development that we are planetary creatures. That is, members of a planetary society, as opposed to nationalistic creatures, members of individual, in this case 158 now, different tribes, essentially countries, on the same planet. I think that once that realization is made, that we begin to think of ourselves as members of the human race on planet Earth.
3: The thing about governments, though, or most governments, is that priority number one is to stay in power, whether they're elected governments or despotic governments.
1: Yes.
3: Staying in power is the key. And I think in the United States, for example, any president that stands up and says, look, we've been lying to you for 35 years. We have had positive proof of their existence. We can't reveal the technical data, but we've known it. In fact, our reasons, is going to immediately be accused of being a liar, quite straightforwardly, is in danger of losing the next election, is risking his political skin, so to speak. In the United States, it could be done by a president who had been elected twice in a row, but you can't run for a third term. We haven't had such a president since General Eisenhower.
4: Frequently, the question was asked, why, if they are coming here, haven't they chosen to contact us? Why don't they land on the White House lawn and make themselves known?
3: And say, maybe, take me to your leader, of course. That's the common joke in the States.
4: That's right.
3: Anyway.
4: The only problem is there is no leader to be taken to. Nobody speaks for the planet.
3: There's nobody who speaks for planet Earth.
1: That's true.
3: Certainly not the President of the United States does not speak for 4.5 million
4: Earth. That's right. He's got enough trouble for his own staff lately. But yeah, I think maybe the prerequisite for their communication with us is that we talk to them first. We ask them to talk to us as a planet. Now, there's been almost no thinking along that line.
0: It was obvious that these two were nobody's fools, but I was still unconvinced unless there was something more concrete to be offered as evidence.
3: I was at a television station of all places and had to wait between interviews. I was doing like three different things there, and there was time in between. I was introduced to the station manager. We talked, and he said, gee, you ought to talk to Major Jesse Marcel. He handled one of these saucers that crashed. Well, that was kind of a good lead. He gave me the town that Jesse lived in, and I contacted Jesse, and he told me a very interesting story, sounded very straight. He couldn't remember the exact date, said it was in all the papers. I got that story and passed it on to Bill, and he found the newspaper articles, and we checked a whole bunch of papers. Jesse was right on, and everything he had said. So he gave us an independent check on him. And that was one part of the story, and that dealt with pieces of material that were found that apparently had exploded from a vehicle going by in the sky, 70 miles outside Roswell, I guess, out in the boonies.
5: Outside Roswell.
3: Yeah, New Mexico is a very big place. It's the third or fourth largest state, maybe the fifth. And it doesn't have a high population. It's got a lot of mountains and desert. At that time, it had fewer than 1 million people in an area of 125,000 square miles, something like that. And they were mostly in the cities, and it was an area where there was an enormous amount of classified government research going on. That's the place where the atom bomb was first tested. It's where it was developed. It's where all the early rockets after the Second World War were fired, captured German rockets at White Sands Proving Ground. It was where the secret city Los Alamos was. There were a number of other Air Force bases. You could hide an army there. And you had a whole host of people who were very patriotic after the war when they found out that the atom bomb was developed there. And then they knew that there was a reason for the security that they'd run into. He was the intelligence officer, the only atomic bombing group in the world, 509th Bomb Group. They found all this stuff covering the ground, 3/4 mile long, maybe a 1/4 mile wide, kind of V-shaped. And they filled up a truck with it and half a car with it, brought it back, leaving plenty there, which was later vacuumed up by military people, as the local people said. They brought it back to the base. It was put on an airplane, a B-29. It was supposed to go to Wright Field, now called Wright-Patterson Air Force Base, which was the place where all captured enemy equipment went. A German airplane during the war, an early piece of a rocket that was found in Sweden, all those went to Wright Field because they had the technological capability of evaluating that stuff. Initial thought on this stuff, partly because it had strange symbols on some of the materials, very strong, very lightweight, a lot of peculiar properties. Now, Jesse Marcel was a pilot. He had a lot of time during the war, had a background in physics, a very sharp man, was familiar with all the aircraft in New Mexico and all the rockets and all the rest of that. Very mysterious material as far as he was concerned. Anyway, they put it on a plane heading toward Wright Field. Meanwhile, the base commander tells the base public relations officer to put out a press release saying they had one of these flying discs that people had been seeing. And I should stress, this is less than 2 weeks after the first big noise in the United States about sightings of flying discs, flying saucers. But that was only part of the story. The other part is even more fascinating because it involved apparently the crash of the rest of the vehicle, 100 miles or so west of there, and bodies were found on board that, and the military carted that off.
1: Any description of the bodies?
6: Oh, yes. very quickly, between 3.5 and 4.5 feet high, 85 to 95 pounds, essentially hairless, a head larger in proportion to the body than a human head would be, but not larger than a human head, widely spaced and deeply set eyes, no apparent protrusions for ears or nose, nares and ear canals present, but not the protrusions that a human would have. Very small teeth, and unusually, four fingers instead of five, and working in quite a different way. They seem to be articulated in the sense that they would work something like this, with this finger up here being sort of folding over these two, being less useful, but these three being the graspers, and jointed quite different than a human wrist. Our primary motion is lateral, like this, where the joint in this case appeared to allow principal motion this way. One piece outfits of a silver gray color, apparently some sort of artificial fabric, no insignia. What else can you say? I have no descriptions on the feet at all. No one seems to want to talk about it.
5: So we don't know whether they had webbing or anything like that?
6: No.
7: The hairs on the back of my neck were standing on end. What I was hearing couldn't possibly be true. But here, these two university-educated men, one a scientist, the other an author, believed every word they were saying. Later in the nation's capital, I kept my appointment with Philip Klaus, the senior electronics editor for Aviation Week of Space Technology.
8: My interest and activity in the UFO field is a hobby, and I'd like to emphasize that.
5: Not long ago, a group of American citizens calling themselves CAUSE, Citizens Against UFO Secrecy, launched an action against the Central Intelligence Agency of the United States under the Freedom of Information Act, trying to get information from them about the UFO cover-up. Do you know how valid the information was they found?
8: In December 78, when the CIA released about 900 sheets of paper, of which these are some, I went through them with a fine-tooth comb. Out of those 900 pages, there were about 250 sheets over a 33-year period, and that had something of value. At least I felt it did.
5: Do you personally believe that some of these UFOs are intelligently piloted craft?
8: Now, you've raised an interesting point. One of my favorite UFO reports came from a little old lady in New Jersey. I think it was Hackensack, New Jersey. A few years ago, in the newspaper, she reported seeing three UFOs flying in formation. And when she was asked to describe them, she said they looked exactly like three jet fighter planes. Well, almost certainly they were three jet fighter planes, and hopefully they were controlled by intelligent beings, U.S. Air Force, U.S. Navy pilots. I feel that the documents that were released by the CIA in response to that, nearly 1,000 pages, which I have and which I've carefully studied, I feel that it's been very useful. And I'm delighted that they took that action and that the papers are public. Because what those papers show is that there is no conspiracy, there is no secrecy, that in 1952, nearly a third of a century ago, the CIA briefly got interested in the subject in response to a request from the White House. And so these papers contradict the popular idea that the CIA has had an ongoing program investigating UFOs. The papers show that that is the opposite from the truth. And so these papers contradict the popular idea that the CIA has had an ongoing program investigating UFOs. The papers show that that is the opposite from the truth.
2: The case was appealed to the Federal Court of Appeals for the District of Columbia. Oral arguments were heard on October the 28th of 1981. Both Stan and I were present. There was a press conference the day before. 6 days later. Now, keep in mind, a federal appeals court, the normal time for the issuing of a ruling on any case is anywhere between 2 and 6 months. 6 days later, the Federal Court of Appeals, a three-judge panel, issued a ruling essentially upholding the ruling of the lower court, stating that the lower court had acted properly and refusing to order release of the documents in question. Again, as in the lower court proceeding, the three-judge federal panel had not viewed the documents in question, had again referred to the 21-page top-secret memorandum, which they had to be granted special security clearances to even see. Mind you, federal judges being told by the NSA, well, we'll have to do a security check on you people before we can even show you this affidavit. Now, that's certainly an indication that at least one agency of the government is aware of UFO documents.
8: And here in the CIA papers, once classified secret, we see a memorandum in which they describe their briefing by the Air Force, and they discuss the theories that the Air Force holds. He said, there is one theory that UFOs are a secret American development. But they say, you know, we've checked everyone high up in government, and nobody knows of any secret U.S. Another possibility is that these are a Russian development. But we have no indication that the Russians have developed flying saucer-type craft, and it doesn't make sense that they would test them over here. You test those sort of things in your own secret facilities. And they said the third theory, and here I'll read it, is the man from Mars, spaceships, interplanetary travelers. Even though we might admit that intelligent life may exist elsewhere and that space travel is possible, there is no shred of evidence to support this theory at present.
7: As Philip read from the documents, I knew that he'd overlooked a very important point. He'd assumed that if the craft were being built in America, they must be a government project. He had not considered that they could have been built by private enterprise.
6: All right. One crashed in 1947. We picked up the pieces. It was hauled away. There was a special project set up to examine, and so on and so forth. Here we are 35 years later. Why don't we have these things? Why haven't we duplicated the technology involved? Why aren't we flying saucers? Consider this. Suppose that a modern F-16 fighter aircraft crashed into a field outside of, say, Washington, D.C., in the middle of the American Civil War in 1862. How long, then, would it take President Lincoln's finest scientific advisors to figure out how it worked, duplicate the technology involved, and use it against the Confederacy? The answer is, it couldn't have been done. They might have been able to tell you that it flew in there, but they certainly wouldn't have been able to tell you how, because the laws of aerodynamics were unknown at the time. They might have been able to tell you it was metallic, but they would have had problems analyzing it, because many of the metallic elements involved were considered at that time to be unknown. Aluminum only developed a couple of years, well, I guess 20 years earlier than that, and something that no one used in the Civil War because the melting point was too high. They couldn't work with it. Other metals, titanium, you know, those sorts of things either were unknown or were so exotic that no one was able to do anything with them. Even something as simple as jet fuel, oil, essentially, would have been totally beyond their technology. The first oil well, indeed, was drilled in 1860 or 58 at Titusville, Pennsylvania. Mm-hmm. But the first process to crack oil and get gasoline and byproducts out of it was not developed until 1913. The pilot would have been an unusual creature indeed, assuming that he had perhaps some of the attributes common to 1980s human beings. Because consider this, in 1862, the average height was 5'7". The average weight was something like 130 pounds. If we're dealing with a pilot 6'2" and he weighs 180 pounds, he would have been a giant to those people.
5: Yeah.
6: And let's go a little further. Maybe he's got contact lenses. Or maybe he's wearing a plate, plastic tooth or teeth in his mouth. Plastic. 1861, what on earth is that stuff? They might have known something about Bakelite, perhaps, but that's pretty primitive as far as plastic. And I'm not even sure that Bakelite was around in 1860. And electronically speaking, the technology of the aircraft itself, the electronics equipment on board that aircraft, and there's a great deal of it on an F-16, would have been absolutely incomprehensible.
7: In 1959, the U.S. government...
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7: Cooperated in the research and development of an elementary flying disc, but this project was prematurely abandoned. My own research in this field reveals that they have discovered a new principle, which they apparently failed to recognize in time to save their project. The Avro disc now stands on display at the Fort Eustis Army Transportation Museum in Virginia.
10: Actually, it wasn't called the Avro disc, it was called the Avro car. It was its official name. And it was developed in the early 1950s by A.V. Rowe Limited of Canada. A.V. Rowe, on one of their other projects, became interested in the air cushion and began to see if they could make a flying vehicle. After a few years, the United States Air Force became interested in this particular project and gave them some funding. Later on, the United States Army also became involved and provided additional funding for the project. But what the Army was looking for was a craft that could rise up in a ground effect and then from there take off into free flight.
5: The Avro car was powered by what?
10: It was powered by three jet turbine engines.
5: How did the air pattern work on it?
10: Well, air was drawn in over the top of the vehicle and then was ducted down and blown out through the bottom.
5: Sort of like the standard hovercraft for sea use, huh? For channel use.
10: Precisely.
5: Can you tell me something about its performance in flight?
10: Well, it really wasn't very good. was able to raise itself to a height of about 3 or 4 feet. But they had very great problems with the stabilization of the craft. It was able to move backwards and forwards. But even there, as the films that we have show, it was not able to move very fast. And I think perhaps that's the real problem with it, is that they were going in the wrong direction. The air cushion used by other people became very popular as hovercraft. The project finally came to an end in about 1962 due to problems with the fact that the power was not sufficient and the stabilization also was creating problems.
11: Development of the vehicle resulted in a gradual improvement from the relatively unstable first flight requiring rapid pilot input various applications of the spoiler control system, which was abandoned due to lift loss with control application, and ultimately to the introduction of the focusing control ring, which resulted in the most significant improvement to date. In the most recent configuration, with the addition of the pneumatic control boost, the vehicle displayed stable flight characteristics at a height of 3 feet and at speeds up to 30 knots. The wind tunnel test data showed, however, that the focusing ring control, though it had been developed for satisfactory hovering, was not good enough for forward flight, and that fairly extensive modifications were required to add an improved forward flight control system. Testing was therefore discontinued until the two vehicles could be modified in readiness for further wind tunnel and flight test programs.
7: Certain designs and inventions lodged with the U.S. Patent Office prior to 1959 revealed the name Agnew Bonson, but no further reference was found of him after 1964. In California, I located his two sons, Frank and Hunter Bonson, and they told me about their father's research work and his untimely death.
12: He was killed in a plane crash in June of 64. He was flying his own plane. It was a company plane. He crashed flying into a small airport in Worcester, Ohio. In the late afternoon, the runway had been newly paved. The sun was shining directly down the runway. I flew in with him to that same airport, and there were some power lines strung along one end of the runway. And I remember he said, "Someday someone will be killed here, and then they'll take them down." And that's exactly what happened.
13: I think he is thought of by many people as being
12: crackpot,
13: I guess. I didn't really say
12: that.
13: Well,
12: it bordered on genius. It's the same type of thing that for any person ahead of his time, that, you know, people can only understand as much as they can grasp. He hired a number of scientists, among them Townsend Brown, and he was pursuing anti-gravity research. He was interested in building a flying saucer. His other primary interest was world peace, and the two went hand in hand to build a spaceship, an anti-gravity machine, to aid in bringing about world peace. And I was quite young at the time, but it was a fascinating place. It was something out of the movies with large electrical generating equipment.
5: What type of a electrical power system was your father using on his craft? Do you remember the names or the...
13: I don't Tesla coils.
5: Tesla coils. How big would they have been?
13: I remember some standing units that were, let's see, I would have been, it would have been like 9 feet tall.
5: 9 foot, yeah. Tesla coils? Wow.
7: Being only young at the time, the boys were unable to tell me anything about Townsend Brown. But J. Frank King, a co-worker on the anti-gravity project, told me the full story.
14: Not anti-gravity. It was electrical propulsion. Incidentally, I was trained in aeronautics. My formal education was in aeronautical engineering, so that was another reason why I was interested in this sort of thing. And you were asking about Agnew Bonson and how he got into it. Agnew was a pilot also, so both of us had an interest in things that would fly. This was the early 50s when everybody was awfully interested in flying saucers anyway. And most of the people were trying to find some reason for their being here. Also, other people were trying to find how they could have, they could fly and they could do the things that people said that they could do, such as accelerate very fast, turn very quickly, fly at speeds that were beyond any capacity that we had with the type of drive systems that we had. It seemed to us that it wasn't a matter of developing a means of blocking gravity, but maybe developing a device that would carry its own gravitational field. We needed somebody that had done more along the lines that we believed in. And we hunted for various people. Finally decided that T. Townsend Brown, that we had read about but had never met, was working along lines that we liked. And so we decided that we'd try to find him. And this was in 1957. And we finally located him. He had just gotten back from France, incidentally, where he had done for the French government a series of tests on moving structures using electricity as the prime mover.
6: Thomas Townsend Brown, and he was not, to my knowledge, a doctor, and is still alive, by the way, is perhaps a very typical example of an individual who devoted the best part of his life to trying to understand and develop technology that the rest of the world didn't seem quite ready to accept. In other words, utilizing sophisticated capacitors, Townsend Brown proceeded to demonstrate that when properly charged with high voltage current, these capacitors would exhibit motion in the direction of the positive pole. He translated that into the theory of the bifelt.

0: tremendous breakdown, breakthrough in interdimensional travel, and was pulled off that project to work on the Philadelphia experiment.
1: Suddenly a nervous breakdown. Everything is. It's common knowledge in any government that people who have a history of nervous breakdowns are security risks. They're not given classifications. There are indications that this work went on in spite of Townsend Brown under top secret government projects.
2: But now, in 1957, Townsend Brown was again working with electric discs, but this time for private industry.
3: We wanted to work on a smaller scale. Apparently, in France, he'd been working in an aircraft hangar with a 16-foot tall piece of equipment, a really large piece of equipment. We didn't think we needed anything like that. And then later, we developed a different system. You know, this Biefeld Brown would classically be electrohydrodynamics. And then later we went into magnetohydrodynamics, where we were using coils. And these were toroidals usually, almost always toroidal coils, because they were just easier for us to make, for one thing. It seemed that it directed the energy more nearly where we wanted it to go.
2: As Frank sketched the electric discs he had been familiar with as a child, the tension and excitement mounted inside me. Here again was confirmation that my researchers back home in Australia were heading in the right direction.
4: It looks from what I've seen there that your father was faced with a brute force problem. Now, I, in my own research, and scientists that helped me in Australia, have been working on that same problem. I think I've probably gone just a little bit further than your father may have in the lab. But I'm going to show you and see what your reaction is. Does this look familiar, gentlemen?
5: Amazing.
2: Date number 1310990, lodged on 11 December 1970 by British Railways, detailed the technical data required to build a space vehicle powered by fusion energy. The space vehicle is circular in shape, and the primary source of particle emission is an array of lasers. However, in the middle of 1982, it was announced that the program had been abandoned.
4: Is that shape or any part of it similar to what you were working with?
3: Oh, yeah. At least three parts of it. The top part here. In the crafts that we worked with, we needed not only field shaping, which we achieved by this surface that might be parabolic, might be hyperbolic, might be something else. But at least a shaped surface. Because we felt that the field had to be an unequal field.
2: As the sun tried vainly to warm the cold North Carolina afternoon, I made my way into the city. There in the basement of the warehouse where Bonson, Brown, and King had once worked secretly on their new propulsion system, I found a locked room. Inside, undisturbed for almost 20 years, were the very disks which had flown so noiselessly in a blue electrostatic haze for the magicians of that age.

0: We are going to have to solve the problem. Those of us in this room, those of us in the United States, those of us that are here on Earth, we have the problem, and we can't look to a solution to something in outer space or some magic device. We ourselves are going to have to sit down and save ourselves, because the course we are embarked on now is going to lead to nuclear war and destruction.
1: In light of the documentary you've just seen, you may find yourself in the near future faced with a dilemma. And that dilemma might be, in some near date, the world may find itself at the beginning of World War III, or it might find itself in some global catastrophe. But on that same date, it might also find itself facing an apparent salvation, as it were, from flying saucers, beings, humanoids with super technology. Technology just such as you've seen in the foregoing documentary, things that we have had for over 30 years. Your dilemma will be to determine whether these so-called humanoids from space or time, whatever, are real

After seeing the Battlestar Galactica set of the Universal Studios tour, I'm even more impressed with the illusions that man and his technology can produce. Remember, things are not always as they appear to be.

0: 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Tonight featuring Coast to Coast AM from November 3rd, 1997.
1: From the high desert and the great American Southwest, I bid you all good evening or good morning, as the case may be in your time zone. And welcome to another edition of the best in live, in fact, the largest in live overnight talk radio in North America and beyond. This is Coast to Coast AM. Emanating, radiating from the west toward the Tahitian and Hawaiian island chains, racing eastward all the way to the Caribbean, the U.S. Virgin Islands. Good morning in St. Thomas and elsewhere. South into South America, north all the way to the pole and worldwide on the internet. Yes, Coast to Coast AM. All right, we are going to begin the week, and I'll give you more of an update on the week as the night rolls on. But we're going to begin the week with an update from Bob Guccione. Bob Guccione is the publisher of Penthouse Magazine. His wife, Kathy, passed away a short time ago since the last interview. And we're going to find out about that and where hydrazine sulfate, and I guess I got about a million faxes and emails after that last program. So please, if you are concerned with regard to hydrazine sulfate, it's a potential for treating cancer. Stay tuned, because Bob Guccione certainly will have the latest for you, and on his loss, of course. Following Bob, in the next hour, we're going to have Steve Bassett on. Steve is the only UFO registered lobbyist in Washington, D.C. And I'm going to tell you right up front, he's going to be talking about some things that he probably shouldn't be talking about yet. So you're going to have to listen very closely and, in a sense, read between the lines. So in a moment, Bob Guccione, and then Steve Bassett next hour, beginning next hour. We'll get to all of that. We'll begin all of that in a moment.

0: All right, now, Bob Guccione is the publisher of Penthouse magazine. And he is also an advocate of hydrazine sulfate. Those of you who heard the previous show with Bob, that was 2 or 3 months ago at least, will recall what he had to say at that point. Then we had Kathy on the show as well, his wife. And it seems appropriate at this point to have Bob back on. So here once again is Bob Guccione. Bob, welcome back to the program.
1: Thanks, Rob.
0: Bob, first of all, I'm so sorry for your loss. How are you doing?
1: Well, I'm managing. It's not easy, but things are a bit better now than they were.
0: It's unimaginable to me, Bob, to lose your mate. I guess half the people on the planet nearly experience that. And I'm sure it doesn't make it a bit easier. Everybody should know, Bob, the manner of your wife's passing because of her advocacy of hydrazine sulfate. A lot of people said mentally when they heard she passed away, oh, it didn't help. I'm sure that's what they said in their mind. You know, her passing made the news, but they didn't say much more than that. I think I saw something that said complications in surgery. But,
1: right.
0: You know, it didn't go beyond that.
1: That's right. She had developed where she had once had a tumor, and the tumor was neutralized by hydrazine. It eventually became scar tissue,
0: mm-hmm.
1: and it was very unfortunate that the scar mass was right in her duodenum. That is the place where the stomach meets the intestine.
0: Yes.
1: And she was unable to process food in her stomach, so she had to be fed intravenously. And obviously, in those circumstances, an operation became necessary. And it was the operation and the fact that her platelets were very, very low at the time, and they couldn't stop her bleeding. She went into a coma and died as a result of the hemorrhage. So it was indirectly related to the cancer. But it had little or nothing to do with the efficacy of hydrazine sulfate. It was because of hydrazine and because of Kathy's choice of that therapy that she did live another 2.5 years after she was given 3 to 6 weeks by her doctors. So it did give us that time together, and it was a good time for her. It wasn't like people on traditional therapies like chemotherapy, for example, where you lose your hair and you have terrible problems with digestion and
0: the quality of life is not good.
1: Terrible. And then again, although chemo does often knock out the tumors, they invariably come back, and when they come back, they're more virulent than ever. And Kathy elected not to take that route. She decided on hydrazine sulfate, and everything went swimmingly well until they discovered that mess, until she found that she couldn't swallow. And that was it. There was just nothing more that we could do.
0: It's very important that people understand that it was not, A, it was certainly not hydrazine sulfate that killed her.
1: No,
0: B, hydrazine sulfate did indeed kill the tumors.
1: You know what? If the last time we spoke, I think it was around, it was in September, I believe.
0: Sounds about right.
1: Around the time that our September issue came out with the story of Kathy's.
0: That's correct.
1: Fight with cancer and the fact that she was taking hydrazine sulfate. We complained in that article that the National Cancer Institute had deliberately sabotaged the human trials it had conducted on behalf of hydrazine sulfate when we knew that the National Cancer Institute did not want to see hydrazine sulfate on the market. And when they conducted their trials, there was something like 600 people involved,
0: mm-hmm.
1: and they took the trials over from UCLA. They were begun by the university, UCLA. And they did a number of things that were indifferent to the protocol with hydrazine, the protocol being that simply that you cannot take alcohol or barbiturates or antidepressants, etc., with hydrazine sulfate because it tends to neutralize the drug and destroy its efficacy.
0: So the tests then were tainted.
1: Not only tainted, they were deliberately sabotaged, and we maintained that in the article. And when we learned of it, we went straight to the... We got no response from the NCI, of course. We went straight to the GAO. The GAO is the Government Accounting Office.
0: Right.
1: And for those members of the public that don't understand what the GAO is, it is an extension of Congress, and it is empowered to monitor and investigate the activities of other government agencies. So we
0: basically, they're an auditing agency. In other words, they follow the money.
1: Right. And they do conduct serious, in-depth investigations of wrongdoing on the part of other government departments.
0: Sure.
1: So we had to make a prima facie case to them, demonstrating that the NCI deliberately sabotaged those trials, or they would not have acted, and they did act on it. They accepted what we said. They did an in-depth investigation, which lasted about 9 months, and gathered together a whole lot of stuff supporting what we had said. And I know this because from time to time, we would speak to the point people at the GAO who were doing the investigation.
0: Mm-hmm.
1: And then all of a sudden, the GAO suddenly recants its position and publishes something that says, publishes an article which says, or rather their report, which said, in effect, that despite suggestions to the contrary, the National Cancer Institute's hydrazine sulfate trials were not flawed. Well, that was absolutely the opposite of what they were telling us they discovered when they were investigating the NCI and looking at their work papers and so on. Meantime, so we did an article attacking both the GAO and the NCI, saying that they had colluded between them and so on. And we took full-page ads in the Washington Post and the New York Times and other newspapers around the country, telling people that the article that would support this contention was in that month's issue of Penthouse.
0: Mm-hmm.
1: Well, the article was read by a fellow called Jeffrey Robbins. Jeffrey Robbins, he saw the ad in the Washington Post, bought the magazine, read the article, and he is the chief counsel to the Senate Subcommittee on Investigations. He has a higher investigative level and position in government than the GAO itself. He has the power to subpoena anybody he wants in the United States, including the president. In fact, he is the guy who is responsible for the present investigation of the Democratic fundraising problem. That's the other thing he's doing.
0: Okay.
1: And he took this case to heart. He read the article, called Kathy directly. Kathy told him her story, put him on to Joe Gold, the doctor who created, the research scientist who created this therapeutic use for hydrazine sulfate. And also we put him onto our investigative reporter and other investigators in the Washington area. Jeffrey Robbins conducted his own investigation and recently wrote a 7-page letter to the GAO telling them that the report that they had done was absurd. In fact, his own words were plainly absurd and extremely misleading. He said that totally vindicated Penthouse. He said that we were absolutely right, that they did in fact collude with the NCI. On his discovery process, he turned up...
0: On what date did he come back with this, Bob?
1: This letter was written on October the 15th.
0: Okay. On what day did Kathy pass away?
1: September the 19th.
0: Okay, well, it's too bad she wasn't there to see that letter.
1: Yes, I mean, this would have meant so much to her, because we've been screaming about this. We've been publishing articles on hydrazine sulfate. We've been talking about the NCI and its terrible conduct, the conduct of those human trials. And incidentally, all those people, most of those people, died because they weren't, you know, they weren't given the proper protocol. They were... I think it was something like 96% of them were given alcohol and barbiturates deliberately, mind you, deliberately. Now, these were our contentions. This is now the conclusion reached by Jeffrey Robbins.
0: I mean, when you think about it, Bob, what you're saying here implies incredible collusion incredible collusion from the National Cancer Institute to the GAO.
1: Right.
0: And
1: now,
0: even
1: who would believe that? I mean, it's such an incredible thing. When you say, when you tell this to people, they say, you mean to tell me that our government would do something that would endanger the lives of millions of people? And I said, absolutely, but it's not the government. You know, the government is an amorphous structure run by individual people, many of whom have their own private agenda. So what has happened here is not the government that's colluding with another government department. It is individuals colluding with other individuals for their own purposes, their own end.
0: Well, if you look back, Bob, if you look back, for example, at the Tuskegee experiments,
1: exactly.
0: horrible as they were, there was at least an arguable motivation, scientific motivation, for why they did what they did. Now, in the case of the hydrazine sulfate tests, the only conclusion, unless you can come up with some other, that I can imagine, is that they don't want a cheap, easy cure for cancer, and it's money.
1: Precisely. When, you know, let me just give you a completely hypothetical scenario, but one that could apply. Just imagine somebody, one of the individuals involved with these huge pharmaceutical companies that spend hundreds of millions of dollars to get pills through the FDA.
0: Right.
1: To get a pill on the market could cost between $400 and $600 million.
0: Wow.
1: Now, one of these guys could say to somebody, to a buddy of his at the NCI, look, we spent a lot of money getting this on the market, getting our chemotherapy on the market and so on, and there are billions and billions of dollars involved in chemotherapy and the other traditional cancer cures.
0: Oh, yes.
1: We don't want to see a pill that costs $3 a week get on the market, which is going to, you know, cancel out or neutralize what we're trying to do. So he say to his buddy at the NCI, look, you're going to retire in 5 years. I've got a home in Palm Beach. There's a car in the garage. Why don't you go down here with your wife and spend the rest of your time there on me? Now, this is very, very possible. You're talking to a civil servant, a guy who may make $50,000 a year at the top end. And suddenly he's faced with the possibility of retirement with a beautiful home in Palm Beach,
0: yeah,
1: a car in his garage, a boat. This is nothing to the pharmaceutical industrial establishment in this country.
0: Still, though, when you think about it, maybe I'm just overestimating the human soul, Bob, but when you think about it, that same story would have to be bought by at least several people. And when you balance, you know, a nice house and a nice car and a few years in retirement before you die, and in an eternity in hell, if there happens to be one, that wouldn't be an easy choice to make.
1: Right. Yeah, quite right.
0: So at least several people had to buy off on that same
1: argument. They do, unfortunately. Now, like I said, that's just a hypothetical scenario. It may be something like that, or it may not be. But nonetheless, there's individuals involved. It isn't the government itself. It's the guys who run the government. It's key people, key civil servants that can make judgments like that, can make decisions like that, that literally will affect hundreds of thousands of lives in this country. Now, since we've been publishing stories on hydrazine sulfate, we have had thousands upon thousands of doctors get in touch with us and get in touch with Joe Gold. And they have put patients on hydrazine sulfate. We've had results back, which were terrific. A lot of lives have been saved directly as a result of this $3 a week pill.
0: Are you keeping a good database now on exactly
1: pretty much,
0: those results?
1: Pretty much, and we're supplying it to, we're supplying Jeffrey Robbins and his people with a lot of this information. He's been talking directly to doctors that have used this and are thrilled with its, with the way it works, thrilled with the success that their patients have had. And, you know, when you think hydrazine sulfate will never make any money for anybody, I mean, Joe Gold, the guy behind it, has been working on it for years and years and years, will never make 10 cents on it, nor will anybody else, nor will the manufacturers, because it's a generic drug and it's made in vast quantities, because its other use, as I mentioned in the past, is that it's a component in rocket fuel as well as being an industrial cleaner.
0: Mm-hmm.
1: But it has been part of the pharmacology now for 55 years. It has recognized medicinal uses. And it was Gold who found out that it had great effect on cancer patients. Almost all cancers respond to it immediately.
0: All right, Bob, hold tight on that point. We're at the bottom of the hour, and we'll be right back to you. My guest is Bob Guccione, publisher of Penthouse Magazine. His wife, Kathy, passed away recently, September 19th. But the story of hydrazine sulfate indeed goes on. Bob will be right back. I'm Art Bell. This is Coast to Coast AM.
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0: 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Tonight featuring Coast to Coast AM from November 3rd, 1997.
1: Bob Guccione, publisher of Penthouse Magazine, is here. He recently lost his wife, Kathy. But the battle for hydrazine sulfate continues. We'll tell you more about it in a moment.

0: back to Bob Guccione. Bob, you said it virtually attacks and eliminates every sort of a cancerous tumor. Is that accurate, or can you expand exactly what it affects?
1: No, it does. There are some cancers and some certain cancers at certain stages of development which are not, and again, in certain people that are not affected by hydrazine. Hydrazine works on about 67% of terminal patients. It works on a far greater percentage of people if they catch it early enough. But when cases are considered terminal, that is to say, when a doctor tells the patient there's nothing further we can do for you,
0: right,
1: there's nothing further in medicine, it's at that point that the efficacy of hydrazine sulfate is rated at about 67%.
0: That's
1: and
0: astounding.
1: Those are the statistics found by Gold and other researchers in this country, and they are precisely the same as the statistics arrived at in the Russian trials, which were conducted over 14 years, with human patients.
0: Are there any statistics at all, Bob, for people who begin using it at a stage prior to a fatal diagnosis?
1: Stage 4, yes. It's very, very effective. And I don't know the exact number, but the statistics are very high. If you catch it early enough, what it does, let me explain a little point. Actually, it was developed for cachexia. Cachexia is that late stage of cancer when the tumors have begun to cannibalize the body itself.
0: Mm-hmm.
1: When you can no longer eat, you no longer have any appetite, you start wasting away, and the tumors begin to feed themselves by actually cannibalizing the body, the host body. It's at that stage that the cancer patient becomes very, very ill, has no longer any real control, his immune system is zonked out completely, and anything that attacks him, any bug that attacks him, will kill him. And people don't actually die of cancer, they die of other things that develop during the cachexia stage.
0: Kind of like AIDS, really.
1: It's like AIDS.
0: Opportunistic infections kill you.
1: Right, exactly. And this happens with a number of diseases. That's why hydrazine sulfate also has some applicability with AIDS patients. And that's being tested now. But what it does in the case of the cancer patients, it overcomes the cachexia. That's what it was designed to do. What Gold's therapy designed it to do.
0: How does it kill a tumor?
1: And it also has the effect of actually killing tumors. And I can't explain technically what happens. I'm sorry, Arthur.
0: So we don't
1: want to make a mistake, and I can't give you a technical explanation.
0: If Dr. Gold was here, would he be able to tell us
1: exactly? And I suggest you have him on the air because he's the most interesting.
0: I should. Get a number to me. We'll have him on.
1: I will do that.
0: All right. Now, so you've got, as of October 15th, New Hope on an investigation. What's going on there?
1: Well, I actually spoke to Robbins this afternoon. He called me up just like that. He calls from time to time and reports his progress. He is personally incensed by what has happened. And he said, to me, he said, I'm outraged. I'm personally affronted by what I read and by what I saw and by the interviews I conducted. He had the GAO people there. One of the things, can you listen to this? If you can imagine, one of the officials of the GAO said, well, look, in the end, what's the difference whether our report was incorrect? Because nobody reads GAO reports. And Jeffrey says, I beg to differ with you, but many congressmen read, and many people within the government rely on these GAO reports. That's why they exist. And one of the officials turns around and says, well, look, why doesn't Bob Guccione pay for the trials himself? Can you imagine that?
0: No.
1: And Jeffrey said, well, look, what are you talking about? This is what the NCI is supposed to do, and they're supposed to fund it with taxpayers' money. This is not something for an individual American to do, to come up with that kind of money to conduct these kind of trials. That's your job. That's the job of the NCI. And that's what you're doing with taxpayers' money. You spend billions of dollars, and where does it all go? They've gone through something like $400 billion in the so-called war against cancer. Where has the money gone? It's all gone into chemotherapy, and it's gone into these vast hospital repositories of the classical, all of the classical cancer treatments. Nothing new, nothing innovative, nothing alternative, nothing integrated. It's all chemotherapy, surgery, or radiation. And hospitals like Mount Sinai and Sloan Kettering, these are bastions, great bastions to chemotherapy. And they have hundreds of millions of dollars of plant and equipment installed to deal with cancer. They don't want to see a little penny ante treatment come along which puts all their stuff to shame for $3 a week.
0: All right.
1: They can't support that. They can't live with it.
0: Listen, Bob, the last time you were on, and then, of course, Kathy followed on, I was inundated. And I'm sure you can understand that that would occur. There are thousands of people listening right now who probably have some stage of cancer, many with a fatal diagnosis now. They're desperate. And even at the slight mention by a friend that they heard this thing on the radio with Bob Guccione about hydrazine sulfate, they're desperate. And they want information. And I refer them consistently to the September issue of Penthouse. Is there any other route now? I'm going to get the same thing this time, Bob. People who are desperate, what can we tell them?
1: Well, they can access our website, the Kathy Keaton Foundation. And the address is www.kathykeaton-cancer.com. Or they can write to us directly. They can write to Kathy Keaton Foundation. That's at General Media, the offices of Penthouse. That's 277 Park Avenue, New York. And we will send them all the information. We've got a vast quantity of information, and we send it to anybody who gets in touch with us, free, of course. And it contains everything they need to know. It tells them whom their doctors can call, where they can get this, all the information, where they can actually get hydrazine sulfate, because it is available, it is being sold in this country. It's not being sold for cancer, you know, because the government won't allow that. But it can be bought, and it has other medicinal uses, so your doctor can prescribe it and you can get it. And we tell you where to get it.
0: And it is very important, not just that you get it and that your doctor prescribe it for you, but that that doctor understand the regimen under which you're going to take
1: right.
0: it.
1: All of that information would be made available to whomever gets in touch with us. They will learn the protocol. They'll be able to give the information to their doctors. Their doctors will have a place to call where they can get further information.
0: You're going to keep the fight going.
1: Oh, yes. And we're going to continue in our class action suit. We're going to bring that suit. And one of the people who's going to join our team of lawyers, believe it or not, is the chief investigator, the chief counsel for the Senate Subcommittee on Investigations, Mr. Jeffrey Robbins. He's very much on our team. He's being put together with the other lawyers now. And as soon as we've got the names of people who actually participated, or rather the families of people who participated in those NCI trials between 1989 and 1993, we will bring suit against, not against the government, because you can't sue the government, but you can sue individuals within the government.
0: Mm-hmm.
1: And that, of course, drags the government in, and it opens up discovery for you. And incidentally, another very interesting aspect of this, when we sent out a press release based on Jeffrey Robbins' letter to the GAO, we got a reply from someone who has been producing a medical newsletter for a number of years, and that this particular individual specializes in looking for corruption in government with respect to the medical establishment. And he said to us, he said, I've been following the hydrazine story for a number of years. I know all about it. I know what's going on. I believe that the government, that the NCI did sabotage those trials because they've done it before, and they've done it on a number of separate occasions, and I have personal documentation to prove that the NCI and other aspects, you know, other departments of the government have actually sabotaged trials dealing with drugs that would be used for AIDS patients as well, and other things. So there is a great, great deal of corruption in the medical establishment. And when one understands how big it is, you know, anything that's that big in terms of money, hundreds of billions of dollars go through this, go through the medical establishment every year. And realizing that, you can appreciate how corruption can grow. It's political, it's greed, it's economic. And don't forget, it's the giant pharmaceutical companies like the petrochemical industry that literally runs our country and runs probably the rest of the world.
0: It's just, it's almost unimaginable for me that somebody could consciously make these decisions. There must be some way that the pill was softened for them, because I can imagine one or two people caving in, perhaps, but the number of people that would have had to have mentally caved in must have been a very large number indeed. That's just unimaginable to me, but I guess it can be. I tend to overrate human beings, I suppose.
1: Well, so it's the most difficult thing for us to believe in this country of ours, which is still the freest and the most democratic nation on earth, and probably has the best form of government ever created by a society, to have such a disease within the government itself. As I say, it isn't the government. The government is ideal. It's the individuals. It's the people. That's where the corruption lie. You can never get that out. You know, there's always going to be someone who is tempted by something, who's in a position of power and a position to make decisions that affect the lives of thousands and millions of other people. And that's exactly what happened in this case. By keeping hydrazine sulfate off the market, by trying to bury it, by telling people that it's no good, by conducting trials that are deliberately sabotaged to show that the product doesn't work. Doing that sort of thing has hurt and killed God knows how many tens of thousands of people, and will continue to do so. If people like Kathy were not fighting for it, Kathy and I and Joe Gold and Jeffrey Robbins and all the other people who were involved, if we weren't fighting to stop it, it would go on forever.
0: How much has to happen now before you can get new trials?
1: Well, we've just got to get... You see, it's very difficult to find the families of these patients because they don't know. You have to sign a confidentiality agreement. You have to sign a consent form, and someone's got to be lodged with your lawyer or your family doctor before you can get into one of these trials. And they will never disclose, and they're not, and by law, not required to disclose the identity of these people. So to find, we've had lots of people get in touch with us because we're running ads in all of our magazines, you know, saying that if you were part of the UCLA NCI trials between 89 and 93 for hydrazine sulfate, get in touch with us. We've had lots of people get in touch with us saying, well, my father was treated at that time, or my mother was treated, but they died, and we don't know whether they were treated with hydrazine sulfate. We don't know whether it was the NCI trials or not. It's very difficult to ascertain that, because most of the people that were actually involved are no longer here. They're dead.
0: The family...
1: We will find them, and one of the ways I think we're going to find them is through this Senate subcommittee on investigations. If we can't get it in the ordinary way, they'll go in the back door and come up with names. And as soon as we've got some people, we go to court.
0: Who do you have to get to get those names?
1: The NCI certainly would have them, and the individual doctors who were conducting the actual trials.
0: The master database, though, would be with NCI.
1: Would be with the NCI, yes.
0: And
1: or UCLA, and then UCLA can't do anything about it. They are not permitted to disclose any information.
0: Which would be the weakest link if you were going after trying to get hold of the list?
1: I think the NCI, because once we get discovery, You know, once we get our lawsuit off the ground, the NCI will have to cough up information. They'll have to disclose it. And I think that this fellow, Jeffrey Robbins, can probably accomplish that even before we get into discovery. He's already come up with so much stuff now, it's unimaginable. He can't even believe what he's found out. He says, I knew there was corruption. I've been investigating corruption in government all my career. He said, I was willing to believe what you said in the magazine. I was willing to believe that was so. But now that I see it with my own eyes, now that I've actually examined the documents, he said, I'm incensed.
0: One quick final item. Maybe there are a lot of people that can be helped out. You just lost your wife. I said earlier, it's unmanageable. I can't imagine losing my wife. How do you deal with that? Maybe it's individual, or maybe there's something you can say that
1: will help. It was incredibly difficult at the time. This was back in September. I still cannot look at her papers. I can't open one of her drawers. I haven't allowed the maids to touch anything. Everything is exactly the way she left it, and I can't look at it yet. I can't begin to process her papers. I just can't do it. I break up. So that time has to pass before I'm able to deal with that. In the meantime, thanks to my daughter and some people who are close to me, they've been helping, and they've made it possible for me to carry on. Otherwise, I lost all my motivation. I didn't want to work. I didn't want to do anything.
0: So there is no answer. It's just time.
1: That's right. We were together for 32 years, and I don't know anybody who was ever closer than we were. We were extremely close. We were always together.
0: I suppose...
1: We were each other's best friend. I don't have any friends.
0: I suppose it's...
1: No close.
0: Yeah, it's probably the biggest test in life, you know, for those who live. I think it is.
1: Yes, I'm sure you're right.
0: All right. How many families do you need before you can start moving?
1: I think we need one.
0: Just one?
1: Just one, yeah.
0: Are there any families out there, Bob, who would have the records, any sort of medical record documentation at all?
1: Everyone who's been in touch with us and said, we don't know whether we qualify, but this is what we remember and so on. We wrote back to them and said, go to your family doctor. Go to your family lawyer and see if there isn't a consent form lodged with them, because the patient, who was your father or whoever it was, had to have signed a consent form. So that exists somewhere, and these people are looking for it. As soon as somebody finds something, we go to town.
0: All right. They can get hold of me, too. Just in case they can't get hold of you, they can get hold of me, and I can certainly pass it on.
1: Absolutely.
0: To you.
1: And I'm going to have Gold get in touch with you, because you really have to talk to this man.
0: I quite agree.
1: So much information.
0: I want the medical side of it, Bob. There's no question about it.
1: Can you imagine? There isn't a family in America. There isn't an individual in this country who doesn't have someone somewhere, either a member of his family or a spouse or someone very close to them, who suffers from cancer or who has died from cancer. Everybody has that. It's something that touches every single man, woman, and child in America, and in the world for that matter. One out of every four people are going to contract cancer. And God help us.
0: One out of every four.
1: 25% of every American will come down with cancer in one form or another.
0: All right. Well, Bob, I appreciate your being on again, and this is not the end of it. We'll have you back again as events warrant. All right?
1: Thank you very much, John.
0: Take care, Bob. That's Bob Guccione from Penthouse Magazine. And again, so sorry for his recent loss. He lost his wife. Can you imagine that? October 15th. Anyway, the story of hydrazine sulfate continues. In a moment coming up from Washington, D.C., Steve Bassett. I'm Art Bell. 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

0: Square Network presents Art Bell, Somewhere in Time. 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
1: Good morning. Coming up in a moment, Steve Bassett. He is the only UFO lobbyist in Washington, D.C. That makes him a very, very important guy for us. Anybody who cares about what's going on with the investigation into... Well, it's going to go into areas that you're just simply not going to believe. And we'll get into all of that in a moment. UFOs, Steve Bassett knows about UFOs. He knows about what might really be done to get to the bottom of this story. So he's the guy to talk to, and talk to him we shall

0: In 1995, Stephen Bassett decided to bring a 15-year background in business development and consulting and a degree, get this, in physics into the field of extraterrestrial phenomena research. He set up a consulting practice, Paradigm Research Group, in the Washington, D.C. metropolitan area to provide support to other UFO researchers and activists in the form of lobbying, media liaison, funding proposals, and secondary research. In April of 96, he attended the press conference held in Washington, D.C. by Richard Hoagland and the Enterprise Mission on the Moon Mars Photographic Evidence. In April of this year, he attended the press and congressional briefings conducted in Washington, D.C. by Stephen Greer and C. SETI. In July, he assisted Robert and Cecilia Dean in launching Stargate International's 1997 petition for an open congressional hearing on modern UFO evidence. As a matter of fact, we have a copy of that petition on my website right now, along with a number of other things I'll tell you about. Currently, Mr. Bassett is working to bring the United States Congress formally into the process of disclosure and working with Operation Right to Know and other groups in that regard. He also assisted Frances Barwood, the city councilwoman in Phoenix, Arizona, in dealing with a rather aggressive attempt by her political opponents to discredit and punish her for speaking publicly and in council session on the lack of a proper investigation of the Phoenix UFO sighting in March of 97. Another ongoing project, publicizing the complex issues represented by the Area 51 environmental damage lawsuit, currently working its way through the court system on behalf of former Area 51 employees. This case is being pressed by Jonathan Turley of the Environmental Law Advocacy Center at George Washington University. Sometime in 1997, Mr. Bassett anticipates assisting Stargate International's Coalition for Honest...
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0: In government, in presenting 1 million-plus petition signatures calling for an open congressional hearing to representatives of the House and the Senate. And I have a late-breaking news story on Area 51 that I'm going to read to you in just one moment. From the Associated Press. Just before we go to Steve in Washington, I thought this appropriate to read from Daryl. Daryl says, Art, Bob Guccione may have had several lessons to offer all of us, and of course, one of them concerns hydrazine sulfate, but the other is about his love for his wife, which is reflected in the pain in his voice with every word he utters. If, in fact, there has been a suppression of information with regard to the effectiveness of this chemical, I would not want to be among those standing in the way of Bob Guccione's direction and dedication at this time. I'll second that. Good luck, Bob, and God bless Daryl. And I'll sure second that. I would not want to be anybody standing in his way on this issue myself. In a kind of a strange way, Steve Bassett may have some comments on this as the evening wears on. Steve, welcome to the program.
2: Hi, Art. Nice to be here again.
0: Before we get going, I want to read you a late-breaking Associated Press story. It cleared the wire at 10:49 p.m. That would have been, no doubt, Eastern Time. That would have been Eastern Time, I believe, for Associated Press. Dateline, Las Vegas. Let me read this. The continuing saga involving Area 51, a top-secret base northwest of Las Vegas, moves to the 9th U.S. Circuit Court of Appeals Wednesday, where the ruling of a federal judge will be challenged. The case involves former workers at the secret base who claim they were harmed by toxic substances that were disposed of at that site. Area 51, about 125 miles north of Las Vegas, was established by the CIA in the 1950s. Spy planes, stealth fighters, and other secret elements of America's military firepower reportedly have been tested at that location. The plaintiffs allege hazardous and toxic waste was burned at that facility throughout the 1980s while workers were denied protective clothing. They say the waste was placed in, get this, 55-gallon drums that were then dumped in open trenches covered with combustible material and set afire with the help of jet fuel. The plaintiffs charge that the exposure killed former sheet metal worker Thomas Kaza at age 73 and Robert Frost at age 57, both of whom left widows in Las Vegas. Others say the exposure damaged their skin. The plaintiffs are not asking for money, just that the truth come forth and the government be held accountable for criminal, underline that word, activity. And that is an Associated Press wire story that just cleared the wires. There you have it, Steve.
2: Well, I'm glad you got that, Art, and I'm glad the AP picked that up. I will have a great deal to say about the Area 51 case later in the show.
0: All right.
2: And I hope your listeners can hang with us on that. As a matter of fact, there is a tremendous amount to talk about this evening, and again, I hope your listeners can stay with us. But before I begin, I'd like to take just a moment to add to your condolences, mine, to Bob Guccione. Kathy Keaton was a wonderful, positive force of nature. And for some of your listeners who don't know this, imagine most of them do, in addition to publishing and editing the Longevity magazine, she, of course, was the editor-publisher of Omni for many, many, many years. And Omni magazine, during a very long dry stretch, before the documentaries were available on all the cable channels that we see now, and before all the movies that were made that are very content-specific to the
0: sure.
2: UFO research, and really almost any other mainstream exposure, Omni was the lone mainstream media that was each month popping away at the UFO issue,
0: that's right.
2: that section of the magazine, as well as other articles, and essentially kept the issues in the general public's eye for many, many years. And I hope the day will come when she will get the appropriate credit that she deserves for keeping hope alive during that period on this issue.
0: Well, dare I now open up this can of worms?
2: I wouldn't do that. Let's let that can of worms sit on the shelf, if it's okay. Because
0: yeah,
2: there's
0: okay.
2: a lot to talk about. Maybe we can revisit it a little bit later. But I just wanted to let some people know who may not realize that she had a very significant impact on the UFO research and the awareness in this country.
0: All right, then I will simply ask the audience then to park that fact in the back of their mind, and
2: yes.
0: maybe we'll pry it from you later. Let me then read you one other thing that I'm sure you do want to talk about. Art, this is a email I just got. The Discovery Channel was to air a program called Inside Area 51
2: mm-hmm.
0: on November 2nd, 1997.
2: Mm-hmm.
0: However, at the last minute, the show was pulled
2: mm-hmm.
0: and another put in its place. I called Discovery Communications in Bethesda, asked what happened, and I was told, yes, the show was pulled at the last minute. However, the person said they didn't have any reason why. Now, it may be nothing, it may be something, but it certainly is strange. The show is listed again on November 9th, but Discovery told my emailer that that show will not be aired either. Now, that's kind of strange. That's point one. Point two, they did air a show about the lights over Phoenix, which most people are regarding as very fair, and I didn't happen to catch it. I wasn't warned sufficiently ahead of time.
2: I did.
0: So tell us about that Discovery show.
2: Okay, it's a little ahead of things, but let me quickly jump in. First, let me say that as far as the yanking of the Area 51, which I noted, right, and I, of course, am aware of the case going into court on Wednesday, and I'm aware of Discovery's position here in Washington. I don't have much to say, though I'm sure that Dick Hoagland already has got at least two pages written up on her.
0: I'm sure he does.
2: very quickly, we're kind of jumping ahead, but very quickly.
0: I know.
2: The show on the Phoenix Lights was impressive. It was, on many fronts, very exceptional. And it very much showed, in a stark fashion, just how far things have come. I won't bore you with details of other situations where some of the mainstream channels or networks have done things on some of these issues and hacked it up pretty badly. There are many, and we could recount them. But this one, obviously, I was most interested to see how it would go. And what I noted were several things. First of all, Francis Barwood came out absolutely fantastic.
0: Yes.
2: As a beginning launch for her run for the Secretary of State, she could not have asked for a better exposure to the general public. And let's keep in mind that there was a lot of basis for them to make fun of her or to attack her if they wanted. They did not do that. On the other hand, the esteemed governor of Arizona, recently indicted and convicted of some financial problems, they showed, which I had never seen, quite a bit from his joke press conference where he brought out one of his aides wearing a giant E.T. Costume, and frankly, it was pretty amazing.
0: Yeah, I saw that live on CNN.
2: The contrast between the two was absolutely vivid, and the

0: I know it's coming up again. What perception do you think the viewer was left with?
1: The viewer was left with the same perception that Richard Price left in the article that he wrote, the very excellent article he wrote in USA Today. Another example of a mainstream media that is taking a much more sophisticated and intelligent approach to this. And that is that what have things come to in the 50 years since the end of World War II, when massive lights can appear over a major city of our country, regardless of whether some National Guard planes drop them or not, and the government does absolutely nothing, and then one finally approach says it doesn't investigate such things, we don't do that, you look into it, and then when pressed even further months later, finally comes up with some statement about National Guard planes, stonewalls, and is evasive.
0: Oh, as I recall, though, now maybe the Discovery Channel got around this, but as I recall, there was a statement by the National Guard, a captain, who said, yes, we dropped flares, but I recall she also said, I want to be very, very careful that you understand that the flares that we dropped do not explain the totality or anywhere near the totality of the lights that were seen on March 13th.
1: Well, they even posed in the video a theory, which they aired, in other words, they gave it some airing, that earlier sightings of people near the base, of jets taking off and moving in the direction of the original lights, they were taking off in a fashion that they were scrambling, seemed to imply a possible theory that the original sightings, the earlier sightings of the V-shaped craft, had elicited substantial response from the military. They had scrambled to intercept or investigate, and possibly had dropped the flares as a decoy, as a way of creating a little bit of plausible deniability as they cruise around trying to find these sightings.
0: Mm-hmm.
1: One of the most telling things that came out in that video was the fact that the military base there, and the name escapes me at the moment, was contacted by a couple of people, official types, wanting to know if anything was going on, had they received any calls. And they were told by an official at the base that they had not gotten any calls on that, and that's why they weren't looking into it. Later on, they discovered that the base was swamped with calls. So this video hit all the buttons. It really covered it all, and yet it didn't completely cave into a UFO-based explanation, per se. And then the other thing that's important here is this was Discovery. Now, most people may not know that the Discovery is a subsidiary channel, the Learning Channel. It's kind of like the second tier channel.
0: Sure.
1: There's things that will run on that. It will not run on Discovery, which is trying to maintain a certain, how would you say, level of acceptance and
0: yes.
1: credentials and so forth.
0: Yes.
1: It's on the Learning Channel that has become the all-alien cable channel, all aliens all the time. They are running a series of documentaries over and over and over again, which is highly significant, but they don't run on Discovery. This Phoenix show was run on Discovery itself, and for them to run a show that clearly raises the UFO issue, does not resolve it, pokes holes in the standard government responses, which we are so used to, we know them all by heart, is an indication that that very significant station is moving its editorial policy slowly around, and that is indicative we're going to see higher level expositions of this material, maybe at higher level channels and higher level media.
0: All right, obviously, Steve, it got good ratings, because I have information here showing that Discovery is going to re-air that program on November 9th.
1: Now, they're going to love those ratings.
0: I hope that's right, and everybody needs to check their local guides, but November 9th, or possibly the 10th, I think the 9th, do you have any information on that?
1: I heard something along those lines, but I don't have a firm number. Obviously, you could call Discovery in Bethesda, which, by the way, is just up the street from me, about all of 8 blocks.
0: I see.
1: And find out, but it is going to be rerun, and don't be surprised if it's not rerun again and again, and then shoved down to TLC to join the rest of their alien documentary and UFO documentary.
0: Why do you think all of the sudden interest, Steve?
1: Oh, there's always been interest, Art.
0: No, I mean a higher level of interest.
1: That gets into a whole, that gets into what we're going to talk about. So if Can we

0: step back a little bit and kind of go back to the beginning?
1: We certainly can. Stay right there. Steve Bassett, a UFO lobbyist in Washington, D.C., and we'll find out, by the way, who his real clients are. We'll ask him that. I don't know if that's a question you're supposed to ask a lobbyist or not, but we'll ask him anyway. And I would like you to know that if you go to my website and go down into the guest area, you'll see the name Steve Bassett. Click on Stargate International, and it'll take you right over to his website where the petition that you can fill out resides. I'm Art Bell. This is Coast to Coast AM.
2: 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That was Art Bell hosting Coast to Coast AM on this Somewhere in Time.

0: take you back to the past on Art Bell Somewhere in Time.
1: Steve Bassett, a UFO lobbyist? Question mark. A lot of people go, huh? A UFO lobbyist? In Washington, D.C., a real one? Really? I didn't know there was such a thing. Well, we'll explore all of that with Steve in a moment.

0: right, a couple of items on the web for you to note. One, there are three new, very good UFO photographs on my website to see right now. Item one. Item two, there is a new book signing photograph taken by somebody who happened to come late and sent to me. Thank you very much. I didn't take this one, obviously. I'm in it, and Ramona is in it as well. This was the book signing down in San Diego, actually Escondido, for the Quickening. But in this particular photograph, and the reason I add it to the collection of book signing photographs, is because arriving right at the very end of the book signing was, guess who? Richard C. Hoagland and David John Oates. And in this photograph, you will see, I'll be there, of course, and Ramona, but then left to right behind us is David Oates. And what a blow away that was. I know what everybody's talking about now. David didn't look a bit like I thought he was going to look like. Wait till you see David Oates. And beside him, to the right of him, of course, the incredible Richard C. Hoagland. So you're going to want to see that. So we've got new UFO photographs. We've got the new book signing photograph where you can get a look-see at David Oates. And we've got a link, very importantly, folks, we've got a link to Stephen's site, Stargate International. Take over to Stargate International. Just go down to the guest section, and you can get the petition that may break this whole damn thing open. Now, this is where we return to Steve Bassett in Washington, D.C. I guess we better begin at the beginning. The whole UFO thing, Steve, has plagued all of us, fascinated all of us now for years and years and years and years. And for all those years, everybody said, damn it, when are we really going to finally get some sort of honest information from the government, some sort of investigation, some sort of congressional hearings, something official? And I guess in that area, you're the guy to tell us.
1: Well, there's a lot of people out there with opinions on this, and mine is an opinion. But I made a statement on the last time I was on your show, which I will reiterate here.
0: Please do.
1: Nothing that has happened since that appearance, I think it's been about 2 months, has changed my mind on this. If anything, some things have happened which have helped to convince me. And so let's start off the show on a positive note.
0: Okay.
1: The statement is this, that based upon my assessment of what I'm seeing going on, which is a personal assessment, that the within the next 12 to 14 months, prior to, I believe the deadline on this is prior to the beginning of the primary season in the 1999 election season, which is about 14, 15 months away, April, the government will be forced into a position where they will have to disclose their fundamental posture on the UFO evidence and will, in fact, acknowledge the validity of the alien hypothesis.
0: Prior to what date again? I'm sorry.
1: Prior to just about the primary season of the 99 election. So you're talking about April 99.
0: April of 99.
1: 12 to 14 months.
0: So you think before April of 99, the government is going to be forced to make some sort of official announcement?
1: Yes. Now, there are a lot of reasons for this.
0: Yeah, I was about to say there's got to be a lot of
1: We need to talk about those reasons.
0: Very heavy forces moving.
1: One metaphor to use is this. Probably some of your listeners play chess. If you play chess, you know that chess has three games: a beginning, a middle, and an end game. Mm-hmm. And if you know a little about chess and you walk up on a game in progress, very quickly you can determine what game that is underway: middle game, beginning game, and end game.
0: Mm-hmm.
1: And looking at this whole process from that point of view, we are in the end game. And you can almost kind of count the moves that are left on the table to play. And so our show tonight is about the things that are going on which are behind this assessment. And let's face it, I'm willing, you know, I may be wrong, and if I am, I'll come back sometime in 99 and you can dish these words up to me and we'll sprinkle a little sugar on them and I'll eat them.
0: All right.
1: But I'm willing to take that chance right now. So that's what I want to talk about. But before we launch into that, I want to do a little bit of housekeeping. I've gotten a bit of criticism because I have not been clear about who I am representing.
0: Right.
1: And this is not unreasonable.
0: You are a paid lobbyist, correct?
1: Actually, I'm not a paid lobbyist. I work pro bono.
0: You work pro bono?
1: Yes. All my consulting lobbying, Steve, is pro bono at this time.
0: How do you live?
1: Such a deal. Basically, I knock over 7-Eleven. No, that's not it. I have some concomitant means and so forth. But because I'm talking about a lot of things and people don't know who I'm representing, I think some feel it's not appropriate to not know, because that way they can better assess my remarks, and I think it's fair. When you register as a lobbyist for an organization, this is public information. It is formally put out. It's published in political papers here in town.
0: Sure.
1: So this is not secret stuff. And because we're talking about political activism, it's not inappropriate. So very quickly, I'm a consultant and registered lobbyist working with, one, the Center for the Study of Extraterrestrial Intelligence, CSETI, which was founded by Stephen Greer. The Enterprise Mission, which of course was founded by the inestimable Richard Hoagland.
0: Yes.
1: Stargate International, which is founded by Robert Dean and his wife, Cecilia Vindiola Dean. And Operation Right to Know, which is founded by Mike Jameson and Ed Komarek, and is currently directed by Mary Kerfoot.
0: So in a sort of way, you represent a consortium.
1: I represent these. Each group I represent, they're not in a consortium with each other,
0: right,
1: but they represent essentially, they have some common interests, obviously,
0: yes.
1: And I'm talking with a couple of other groups very likely will represent shortly. Now, what this means is it makes it a little easier to get to line some vectors up and to focus some of the efforts and some of the interests that people have into political action. Clearly, this has some value. Most of the people in this field generally are looking for the same things. Lord knows there's plenty of controversy. But when you get down to the core, the people really are looking for primarily the same things. And to the extent that people are operating totally independently, this is a diffusion of energy. So to the extent that I can get as many groups, I can go in representing as many groups as possible, it provides a little bit more impact and maybe a little more attention, both from political operatives as well as the media. Along those lines, if I may, just for a moment, if there are any organizations, UFO researchers or activist groups out there that feel they would benefit from pro bono representation in Washington, D.C. of that type, they may contact me along those lines at my email, which is paradigmrg@aol.com. That's all one word, paradigmrg@aol.com, and I'll be happy to talk to them.
0: Now, do it again. Paradigm O-R-G?
1: No, Paradigm R-G.
0: R-G?
1: Yeah. Paradigm, letter R, letter G, at AOL.com.
0: At AOL.com, okay.
1: Now, having said that, let's talk about what's happened since I was on the show last. There are a number of things going on. The way you need to think about this is think about the government's posture, right, which is kind of an ephemeral thing. It doesn't have any substance. It's just a posture. Think of it as sitting in the middle of a circle, being encroached on from all sides. One of these sides, on one side encroaching on this, are the activities of several groups involved primarily in getting meetings with any entities within the government which can be constructive. Now, probably the foremost group along these lines is CSETI.
0: Mm-hmm.
1: And I'd like to comment on it a little bit.
0: All right.
1: UFO movement has always had some political activity going on since the very beginning, which we sort of pegged down in the very late 40s. So the politics of UFOs is not new. It has been going on. But for a host of reasons, which by and large were not the fault of the people pursuing the political issues, there wasn't enough oomph to get all the way home. You had people who made it to first base and some made it to second, but there was nobody around in third. In the early 90s, I think a very significant dynamic changed, and obviously there's a lot going on and one could debate this, but from my point of view, this significant change in dynamic was the entrance into this political arena of CSETI and Stephen Greer. Mm-hmm. And the reason it was significant was this. Stephen Greer is a very charismatic, a very thoughtful, very focused, and very intense person. These are qualities often associated with strong leaders.
0: Right.
1: And furthermore, his commitment included his personal resources. So when CSETI made the decision to move into political arena from some of the other things they were doing, and he threw his money into it, he was able to move forward very substantially in terms of making contacts, holding meetings, cross-briefings, and getting referred from one group to the other. And this sort of broke the ice, and I believe significantly changed the entire landscape for political action in a very meaningful way. And what the best way to describe what CSETI has done is a phrase I like to use called forward coalitioning. If you take the entire UFO community, which is a fairly loose confederation, and you draw a circle around it, and then everything outside that circle we'll call the mainstream community,
0: all right,
1: which is filled up with people that either don't know about it, know a little and don't care, or know a little or a lot and don't believe a word of it,
0: all right,
1: which is most of the rest of the world,
0: mm-hmm,
1: then forward coalitioning is making contacts with people in that mainstream world who are in significant positions, who are in positions to take action or be helpful and constructive, but really have no involvement in any meaningful way in the, quote, established UFO community.
0: All right. In traditional lobbying, what moves the outside group is money.
1: Yeah, and that's not here. I mean, that's not a factor here.
0: In other words, Congressman so-and-so's re-election committee receives a check, and of course you get into the door. You don't have that luxury.
1: No, the UFO community is never had money.
0: So then,
1: and I want to
0: so
1: talk
0: then,
1: about that a little later in the show. But
0: fine. So then what do you do? Without the money, what do you do?
1: It's funny, Art, but there is an advantage to not having to deal in money. It has an advantage to working pro bono, which is something that Jonathan Turley is doing on the Area 51 case. There is an advantage with not having to worry about money issues with respect to people you're going to be talking to or in any way having to give money to a party. It frees you up. And this issue is a moral, an ethical, and political issue of fundamental importance. And once you get beyond the laugh curtain or beyond what we call the first line of defenses, nobody who is intelligent, reasonably ethical, fails to see that. And so it would almost be improper. Say we had a couple of million dollars. Say we had $10 million handed to us on a silver platter.
0: Okay.
1: It would almost be unethical, in my opinion, to take a bunch of that money and give it to a political party because you wanted them to help you pursue this issue in some formal way. Because this issue affects every living person on this planet.
0: But that's
1: how it transcends all parties.
0: Yeah, but that's how it's done.
1: Well, that's how it's done, but not in all things. Understand that a lot of things have happened in our country are very positive. A lot of changes have been made in this country by efforts that had virtually nothing to do with money.
0: All right, well, let me put it this way. When Stephen Bassett wants to call Congressman X or knock on Congressman X's door,
1: mm-hmm,
0: and you've got to get past the secretary to talk to the congressman,
1: mm-hmm,
0: Where would you say Stephen Bassett generally ends up on the list of access behind all the guys with the tobacco money and the blah, blah, blah, blah? Stephen Bassett's probably got to be down there at the bottom of the list when Congressman X has nothing else to do for that day.
1: Not necessarily, Art. If you're a member of the House or Senate at this particular time, when the entire financing structure of American politics is being assaulted from all sides, and
0: mm-hmm,
1: people are holding hearings on TV and generally making complete fools of themselves, when the general public is clearly showing us disgust regarding the buying and selling of politics in America, if we took about 80% of the money we spend on the presidential election alone, we could probably feed half of India for a year.
0: Right.
1: Being able to deal on some issues and step forward on political and ethical and moral grounds is actually a pretty substantial plus. I don't think any politician right now is going to gain any ground because he's able to raise some money from special interest and then act accordingly. In fact, the politicians are running around Washington priding themselves, and they'll be the first ones to tell you that they took a whole bunch of money in some issue and then completely voted the other way. I mean, so you would be surprised. Let us not forget that we're not dealing with anything trivial here. There are a lot of important issues in this country. There's a lot of lobbyists in this town. I think it's 14,000. but there are very few issues that approach the magnitude of this one.
0: How many pro bono lobbyists are there, by the way?
1: Oh, pure pro bono all the way down, not a whole lot. I think there's a lot of a lot of issues on social causes, which are very, very little money.
0: So you're telling
1: UFO movement
0: us
1: is probably the lowest funded of all movements currently operating.
0: I'm sure it is. So you're telling us that there is a sort of advantage,
1: yes,
0: to being pro bono, and that might actually get your foot in the door when the $750,000 check wouldn't.
1: I will say this. I have contacted every member of the Senate, and I have gotten a couple of meetings, several meetings. I have gotten other responses back, at least of a polite type. The meetings that I have been constructive. One of them lasted for 2.5 hours. I don't want to get into too much detail here. It's not like keeping score. Let's just say that the level of reception for what I'm doing in this town is remarkable. But having said that, let me say something else, which is pretty important. I came into this business pretty late in the game. I'm a Johnny come lately, Stephen come lately. And I'm running around town and I'm talking to media and press and political individuals. I'm not getting derision. I'm not getting ridicule. I feel very positive about 90% of the conversations I have. It's easy to forget that the only reason that I'm able to do this is that a whole host of researchers slaved for decades, year after year after year, under the worst possible situation, against impregnable barriers,
0: sure,
1: tremendous ridicule, losing income, having their profession hurt, some people perhaps even in the 50s losing their life. Only because all of those people did that for 30 or 40 years am I suddenly able to come up at this particular time and maneuver in this fashion. I'm just lucky. It's nothing special. I don't have any particular charm or charisma. I am just lucky. We could name these people. You know who they are.
0: Sure.
1: Someday they're going to get the credit they deserve. But they went through hell.
0: Did the Francis Barwood victory help you?
1: Yes. I am able to. I am referring to that frequently in my discussions. Again, I pointed this out in the last show. One of the very significant things about the Barwood case is this. The media. And I'm going to talk about Corso in relation to this.
0: Oh, Corso, good. All right, look, hold that thought. We'll come back and talk about Barwood and Corso after the top of the hour, so relax. Stephen Bassett, the nation's only UFO lobbyist, official lobbyist in Washington, is my guest. Lots to talk about. We'll be back to do it. This is Coast to Coast AM.
2: 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More somewhere in time.

0: Somewhere in Time. Tonight featuring Coast to Coast AM from November 3rd, 1997.
1: My guest is Steve Bassett, who is the nation's only lobbyist in Washington for the UFO community. He represents all kinds of heavyweights in the UFO community. I use the word consortium. It's really not. It's a loose gathering of common interests with a man who's doing pro bono lobbying, which in itself must be quite a job in Washington. We'll get back to him in a moment.

0: We're about to go back to Steve Bassett. For those of you just joining us, Steve Bassett is a UFO lobbyist in Washington, D.C. He does his work pro bono. That's right, pro bono. And as I bring him back, I've got a couple of items I want to hit him with before we basically continue. Steve, are you there?
1: Yes.
0: All right. I'm going to read you something that I consider fairly typical of the UFO community, which, frankly, most of the time doesn't get along very well with itself, which is a big problem, and I'm sure we could spend time talking about that. But this concerns you, and it's typical. So just let me read it, and then you can react. Art, don't trust Steve. Don't trust him until he explains his financial situation. What better way to sabotage UFO investigators than by posing as a UFO lobbyist in Washington? He's always talking out of both sides of his mouth. For example, last time he was on regarding cancer cases among ufologists like Stephen Greer, he just couldn't resist mentioning that they shared a high degree of tension in their work. Some of the things that he said, meaning you, Steve, about Francis Barwood, his own client, were far from flattering. Steve's comment about Kathy Keaton keeping hope alive on this issue, ufology, for many years, proves how cynical his real agenda is. So there you go, Steve. You get into this field, and people are going to, and what this basically, of course, is doing is accusing you of perhaps being a disinformation agent.
1: Art, I'll tell you, that's to be expected. I am aware of those kinds of things, and I'll be honest with you, I just don't want to put the effort into responding to it. It's an interesting subject, but there's other things to talk about. Perhaps at another time, someone wants to gonna call and answer kind of thing, we get into that. But I'll make a very quick point, and I've said this to a number of people. The UFO world has had a very significant problem because it's somewhat inbred. Because it's had so many obstacles in its way, up against very, very intense resistance, very heavily funded and well-motivated resistance, and as the X-Files now continues to taunt us, it always is the next step, and the next day, and the next step, and the next slide, the next video, the next credential, yep. Never quite getting there.
0: Yep.
1: People are very frustrated. They can't fight City Hall. They're not winning those battles, and so they turn on each other. And one of the ways they do it is they accuse everybody of this and that. And one of the classic things is disinformation.
0: Yes.
1: Disinformation is something you can virtually not prove. You can throw it out any time you want. And so to the extent that it does that, it's really chasing its tail, just going around in circles. There's only one way to break that cycle, and that's this. Every piece of information that anybody comes forward with should be judged on its merits, period. And trying to figure out someone's motives or get into deep analysis of their psychology or doing a lot of research on their, quote, background is a lot of time and effort and money that could be spent on doing research on these issues. And if the material holds up, fine, work with it. If it doesn't, dispense with it. But getting into who's disinformation, who's government operative, and all this stuff, this is unfortunately kind of a syndrome that is a result of the way things have gone for 50 years. And I do not blame the community for this. This has not been a fair game. It hasn't been a fair playing field. And people are people, and it's not easy to work without money and without payoffs. My Lord, I remember way back.
0: Well, what motivates this kind of consistent allegation, though? Is it, in your opinion, is it jealousy or frustration?
1: I think it's mostly frustration. There's a certain amount of jealousy, but it's mostly just frustration. I think most of this people would prefer to direct this, I think, at the government if they had targets, but they don't. I can make two allusions here. One is that back in Colorado, this is back around 1980, I can't remember the year, 84, 85, I only heard Alan Hynek speak one time. He came to Colorado, and I heard him, and it was only about a month or two before he died. I didn't even know he was ill. But I remember the meeting, and I remember that he was struggling, and that he wasn't particularly clear. In other words, his discussion was not as lucid as one would expect, and I didn't know what to make of that. But I could tell that he was struggling. 2 months later, he was dead. And, of course, then I realized that this man who had been in this issue and had done so much for so many years, and as you realize, of course, was nearly 10 years shy
0: yes.
1: of being able to live and see the results, was doing everything he could to the very end, right up to the end. That's the kind of dedication that's involved here. And that's what I think about when I think about when I'm having a problem or I'm a little discouraged. I think about people like Hynek, and I say, look, I'll never go through what they have to go through. And so I'm not going to get upset over those kinds of things. So let's move on. You ask about Francis Barwood.
0: Yes.
1: Let's talk about Barwood and Corso and the media
0: All right.
1: in context here. And then I'd like to go back to that circle that I was talking about, this encroaching on the government posture. And then I've got a soundbite for you for this evening, which I think you will most definitely appreciate.
0: I've got a bit of a surprise for you, too, but go right ahead. Francis Barwood. Let's begin
1: Here's the thing. The media operates under two fundamental premises and has on this issue for as long as we can remember. Premise number one, under no circumstances, with very few exceptions, do you ever do a straight UFO story. You just don't do it. And premise number two, whatever doubts you may have about not doing that story, you know, that you're missing out on something, or maybe there's really something here, and boy, there's a Pulitzer Prize, and not going to get it, or maybe we're going to get scooped.
0: Sure.
1: Don't worry about it, because nobody else is going to cover it either. All right? There's an unspoken kind of confederation going on here.
0: There is that mentality.
1: Mm-hmm. Well, that's kind of the way it worked. Okay, fine. But there are exceptions, and one of the key exceptions is when a UFO situation hooks to a legitimate story, and then all the frustration that these people have about maybe they ought to be covering this gives them a chance to really jump. Frances Barr was an example. She was a council person, and she worked in a real city and a real council, and she got up and talked about this, raised a ruckus, got the governor involved. This is a story. It happens to be UFO related, but so what? And boy, the media was all over it.
0: Oh, yes.
1: They showed up, and it got a lot of exposure, got a lot of attention, helped her, in my opinion, has changed the landscape, in my opinion. This is all positive. And as we know, has led to the Phoenix documentary on Discovery. So that's the way the media will operate. It's got to have the hook. In that regard, Francis Barwood was very significant here. What it's saying is that the media wants to get into this, but you need to find ways to hook the UFO reality into mainstream issues.
0: So the resolution of the Barwood case then represents kind of a crack in the dam.
1: Exactly. And that brings us to Philip Corso.
0: Okay.
1: With respect to Philip Corso, very interesting. You know, the people in this community, the research community particularly, have seen so many crazy and wild things.
0: Mm-hmm.
1: We've been agog so many times, taken aback, seen incredible videos and Lord knows what else, that we've kind of gotten jaded. I mean, something incredible comes along, we note it, we read the book, we put it down, it gets debated on the internet for a while, and we move on, right, to the
0: right.
1: next thing.
0: That's right.
1: It's easy to forget and to step back and take a look at some of these things and say, wait a minute, what just happened? Well, you really have to do that with Corso's book. This is an unbelievable event, an unbelievable book.
0: I know.
1: And so this thing gets published. Well, guess what? When that book was published, really that was a shoe dropping. The other shoe hasn't dropped yet.
0: Oh.
1: A lot of people I don't think are paying attention to this. Let's make an analogy. If Colonel Corso, with all the credentials that he has,
0: mm-hmm.
1: had published a book this year basically stating that while he was on President Eisenhower's staff, he came into information which clearly indicated that several of Eisenhower's cabinet members were feeding secrets directly to the Soviet government.
0: Mm-hmm.
1: And that later on, while he was in military intelligence, he learned of several generals that were doing the same thing and were part of a secret cabal of Soviet spies within the government during the 50s and 60s. And then put that book out and published it. Let me tell you, very, very quickly, not only would the media be all over it, but the government would be doing some major investigations and the fur would fly
0: and
1: the cockpit would hit the fan.
0: You bet.
1: But he didn't do that, did he? He wrote a book which basically blew the cover on the Roswell situation. Now, guess what?
0: Now, it basically, I'll tell you. First of all, I did probably the two longest, most comprehensive interviews with Colonel Corso.
1: Right.
0: Now, his claims, of course, boil down to he had access to Roswell technology. Right. His job was to take that technology and integrate it into American industry, mm-hmm. and the claims are that fiber optics, and we could yes. go on and on and on, modern chip technology, all the rest of it, came not from some hard research, mm-hmm. but rather back engineering these items that Colonel Corso transferred to private industry. That is basically, in a nutshell, the Corso story. And
1: well, sensation. Plus, he also had access to files.
0: That's correct. And so I interviewed him for, I don't know, 6 hours total, something like that. Tremendous amount of information on the air. But you know what? Mm-hmm. Since Colonel Corso, I don't want to say has gone into hiding, but he has stopped doing interviews. Mm-hmm. He's not talking to anybody. Mm-hmm. Why?
1: I'm not privy to that, but it is not illogical, I can assure you. He gave a press conference down at Roswell. That went very well. Mm-hmm. There's quite a few press there.
0: Right.
1: I had seen him, and I talked to him a little later.
0: That's one of the interviews I did when he was there.
1: I think I wouldn't focus too much about whether he's talking now or not talking now, but focus on this. Let me kind of finish that thought that I had.
0: Yeah, sure.
1: Corso publishes this book, and nothing has happened, really. Within the UFO community, plenty has happened, but in the main world, nothing has happened. Why? Very simple reason. Remember those two postures about the media?
0: Yes.
1: Right?
0: Oh, yes.
1: No straight UFO stories?
0: Sure.
1: Well, Colonel Corso's book is a UFO story, and they don't do UFO stories. All right? Now, the government is in an interesting position with respect to Corso, isn't it? It only has three options. Option number one, come forward with clear evidence that Colonel Corso, due to advancing age and other illnesses, has become essentially delusional, senile, and has acted inappropriately. It's very unfortunate. They hope that he gets care. They're willing to help him, et cetera, and everything in the book is nonsense.
0: Don't think they can make that case.
1: Second one, they can come forward and say these are incredible allegations, mm-hmm. which go to the core of the integrity of the government, and we are refuting them all, and here's the evidence refuting them. That's two. Or three, it can ignore him.
0: And that's what they're doing.
1: And they're ignoring him. Now, the reason they're ignoring him is because they know that the media posture will not cover it. Why? Because if the moment the government responds to Corso, that is a legitimate story.
0: Of course.
1: That is a coverable story. And
0: of course.
1: The moment they do it, the media will be all over it. And so they're playing the same game they've done many times before.
0: Plus,
1: and they're getting away with it
0: plus,
1: now.
0: Plus, of course, Steve, the government's history of response to UFO allegation is very poor indeed. Witness the
1: sure.
0: you know, witness the Roswell response. Pathetic.
1: But it's getting better. It is changing. And this Barwood is an example, but I can give you many others. The government is playing a very careful game. It is playing a dangerous game, and it's running out of room and time. It's thinking that somehow this is the same old scheme from years ago, that this thing will just fade away. Well, the internet wasn't there years ago, and the level of awareness wasn't there, and the documentaries on TLC were not there,
0: mm-hmm.
1: and the extra hundreds of thousands of people that have really gotten relatively directly involved were not there. That's no longer the case. This is not going away. So we're sitting there waiting for the other shoe to drop, and the media is sitting there not doing anything yet. Well,
0: mm-hmm.
1: let me give you your first soundbite of tonight.
0: All right.
1: A major daily is entering into editorial discussions this week regarding the initial, how can I phrase this, editorial level discussions regarding the gathering information so that they can make a decision to put their full investigative resources behind going directly after the issue of witnesses, witness pool, congressional hearings, and testimony such as the public already given testimony such as Corso.
0: This is a major daily we would all recognize.
1: It's a major daily, so everybody's going to recognize a major daily. Now, I cannot say which one it is at this point,
0: mm-hmm. Okay.
1: But that will become apparent soon enough if they choose to act. If they choose not to, that's another story. Now, the implications of this are enormous. Because remember that second tenet? There are people out there in the conspiracy world that feel comfortable. It makes them feel more comfortable if they believe that all of the newspapers and all the media in this world are in a giant cabal run by a greater power, and it's all orchestrated. Well, this is just too simple and too easy. It's not the case. The media in this country has brought down presidents. It has gone after every sacred cow you can point at. It has brought down governments. Believe me, when it gets motivated, nothing gets in its way. And if a major daily goes into this issue, not, you know, trying to prove Roswell per se, but going into the testimony issue and who wants to testify and what was Corso talking about, the moment they start that series, most of the rest of the papers are simply not going to sit by and read the greatest story of all time.
0: Oh, and let it go. Paper. That's right. And let it go. That's right. Okay. Now, suppose I'm that major daily, unnamed daily newspaper,
1: right,
0: and you're coming to me trying to make a case that I should expend my resources in this area. What do you tell me that is strong enough, powerful enough, to make me want to devote my resources to going after this?
1: I'm a little limited here. Without getting into too much specifics, let's just say that I think there's a relatively strong awareness in the public domain about the gathering witness pool, which brings us back to, let's go back to that circle. Remember the government posture in the middle of an encroaching circle?
0: Yes, sir.
1: We talked about the intensive meetings of CSETI for 5 years, which are still going on. That is one point of the compass. Let's move to another point of the compass. Another thing that is encroaching on the government posture is that the fundamental government cover-up is leaking like a sieve. Now, it has been for some time, but the leaks are just getting bigger and bigger. Mm. More people coming forward, people loosening up, feeling a little more less fear about sticking their nose out. So the witness pool continues to sort of accumulate like water dripping into a pool. And there are people that represent those witnesses. So if I were, we're speaking purely hypothetical now. If I were the editor of a major daily, and someone could come and give me a pretty substantial picture of the quality of that witness pool, government people, rank stations, types of testimony, levels of testimony, implications, and I was fairly convinced that these people were there and ready to go, I think that I might decide it's time to get on the saddle and get into this issue pretty big.
0: And you would make that decision based
1: on... That's an editorial decision.
0: And that's
1: a different thing, a story meeting and an editorial meeting. You have an editorial meeting with a paper.
0: But look, even newspapers, broadcast media, we are all driven by ratings. Ratings which equal money.
1: Well, that's the point, Art. Let's say I've had some success in demonstrating that the potential ratings impact could be quite substantial.
0: All right. Hold that thought, Stephen. We'll be right back to you. Stephen Bassett, a UFO lobbyist in Washington, is my guest. I'm Art Bell. We'll be right back.
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1: My guest is Stephen Bassett. He is, as far as I know, the nation's only UFO lobbyist in Washington, D.C. and does his work pro bono. For those of you with the money questions, there's your answer. He does his work for these loosely associated organizations, at least from a interest point of view. He does that work pro bono. So now what are you going to complain about? We'll get back to him in a moment.

0: Stephen Bassett now back on the air. And Stephen, here's yet another fax. Maybe you can deal with this question. I believe in the existence of ETs and UFOs, but I must disagree with Steve on just the following point. And actually, I don't think you're disagreeing. He goes on, until UFOs and ETs have an adverse effect on our way of life, which is somehow clearly documented in the mainstream media, there's going to be no great revelation on the subject by our government. Our politicians are driven by bread and butter issues, crime, taxes, that sort of thing. In the meantime, he wishes you luck, but doesn't think you're going to get anywhere.
1: Mm-hmm. It's not an unreasonable position to take. But I think that my best response to that would be this: that if these inside cabal type situations always had their way, and the media and citizen action really can't bring about what we call defined results, then the Vietnam War would have lasted 8 more years. Johnson would have served a second term. Nixon would have served his term out. The fact of the matter is, all this is happening in the real world. There are plenty of people involved. This is not a simple thing. It's not a chess game between two people. It's a chess game between probably about a couple hundred, 300 people in the government and about 2 million people on the outside.
0: Oh yes.
1: So let's just wait and see. Remember, I'm prepared to eat my words in April of 99.
0: You say those words one more time for the audience that joined us at midnight. Your prediction is that by April of 99, what?
1: Assessment is that the government, no later than the beginning of the primary season for the presidential election in 99, which is April, about 15 months away, prior to that, not next month likely, but within 12 months, 14, 15 months, the government will be forced to disclose its position and will, based upon certainly my assessment of the field, be forced to acknowledge the validity of the alien hypothesis as the explanation for the UFO phenomena. It is an inevitability that we've been heading for 50 years, and we're getting near the end of the line. And what we're talking about tonight is why that's going to happen. We were talking about the second point of the compass, in other words, this encroaching circle that's closing in on the government posture, and that's the leaking cover-up, which is a good metaphor, leaking people who are pooling together, in a sense, outside the circle, growing larger and larger, whose stories are inevitably going to be told in one fashion or another. Let's move to the third point of the compass in this circle. That is constituted by what I call much more direct action. In other words, pointed directly at the government for specific purposes. Examples of this are straightforward as Operation Right to Know's activities. They started what I call direct demonstrations on this issue. Obviously, this isn't an anti-war issue or the Vietnam War, so we're not talking about huge demonstrations, but they were out there all the way back to 91, demonstrating in front of the White House, Washington Post, GAO.
0: Right.
1: A lot of that activity was organized and directed by Elaine Douglas, who is the also, in addition to belonging to Operation Right to Know back then, is now the director of MUFON in the District of Columbia, MIT graduate, very sharp. They were simply punching on the door, and the media was showing up and covering it. This is direct action.
0: Occasional coverage, but
1: nothing extensive. But in addition to that, you've got the FOI Act, FOI.
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1: A activity, the Freedom of Information Act activity.
0: Right.
1: Going all the way back to the 70s, and that's associated with the Citizens Against UFO Secrecy cause. Now, one of the original founders there was Peter Gersten. He's still important because he's still in play, and he's still working on behalf of cause from his points of travel that he's doing. And one of the things he's doing right now, which we need to update on, is that he filed recently a Freedom of Information Act request specifically, and this is a very, very tight request, for information on Colonel Corso.
0: Mm-hmm.
1: Now, you see, the government, unlike most Freedom of Information requests, is in a very tough position on this one, isn't it?
0: Well, it is because it's so specific, yes.
1: Yes. It's going to be, Corso has said there are records. He has alluded to specific things. The government has to either deny they exist, which immediately opens the story for the media to jump on,
0: right,
1: or it delivers the goods. Now, what's happened is that Gersten has gotten back the first-level response, which is basically Colonel who? And he now has gone to the appeal level. The next step is to go into courts. This is something he's done many times. He's used to it. He anticipates being in court by about Christmas.
0: Well, how can they say Colonel who?
1: I'm joking. They basically, I think, referred him to the Air Force, which is then going to refer him to the archives, which is then going to say we don't have anything. I mean, it's the usual thing. I mean, it would be astounding. If they actually come forward with the Roswell records, well, hey, no problem. But he's anticipating that not happening. Now, this FOIA stuff, he's not the only one that's filed FOIAs. But these things have been kind of like a Chinese torture for the government. Just drip, drip, drip.
0: Yes.
1: And it's brought a lot of information out. As you know, it's established several key points, namely that saucers are real. In other words, the government has information pertaining to sightings and blips and so forth. It's also confirmed some of the government's positions on some of these things, and some interesting clues have been ferreted out. And it's also kept the thing in the legal process and built up a legal sensibility about this. So that's direct action. Now, if I could be so presumptuous, I'd like to maybe suggest, Art, that Peter, who is a really interesting guy and goes all the way back to 78 and knows the legal side of getting this information out as well as anybody, is somebody that you may want to consider bringing on a show, particularly in the light of his ongoing FOIA on Colonel Corso.
0: Okay.
1: Which is going to eventually have to resolve itself. The government eventually has to take a position. Now, if it eventually takes a position that there are no documents, it is de facto saying that Colonel Corso is nuts. And that is a story. And I can assure you that I, and I'm sure others, are not going to let that story go by without making sure the media understands what that means. So Gersten's activities and cause and Operation Right to Know, this is coming at the government, and it's using legitimate legal structures which can't simply be completely ignored. And then let's go around to the other side of the circle to the last compass point.
0: Sure.
1: And there is what I would call mainstream citizen action. And the best example of that, in my opinion right now, is the petition movement. There have been many.
0: This is under the category, folks, of what you personally can do right now.
1: All right, let's talk about that. Let's talk about this fourth point of the compass, pointing in toward this government posture. Let's talk about the rest of the country and the rest of the UFO community. What can they do? Well, let me tell you what you can do. First of all, join an organization. Join MUFON. Join CSETI. Join Stargate International, Operation Right to Know, Citizens Against UFO Secrecy, FUFOR, KUFOS. They're all over the place. You've taken them for granted to some degree. Join them. Send them the $15 or $20 or whatever they do. If you want to send lots of money, hey, do that. But join the organization. Start building up the numbers. Because now would have significant impact. That's one thing you can do.
0: But a lot of people are not joiners. So
1: no,
0: here is something they can do. If they'll go to my website, go down to the guest section, click on your name, they'll go over to Stargate International's website. Is that
1: right?
0: That's their website, not yours really, right?
1: Mm-hmm.
0: Okay, and there is a copy of the petition that you can fill out, because you are hoping to take, what, a million signatures, plus signatures?
1: Let's talk about that. Let me talk about that. It's very interesting you've got into that. First of all, let me give out a couple of other quick locations. Not URLs, so I'll give you a word search. The petition is also on MSN's UFO Forum site and word search on UFO Forum.
0: Right.
1: It's supposed to be on, I thought it's up, maybe it's not up yet, Sightings on the Radio.
0: Yeah, I got word that it wasn't.
1: Okay, well, I know they were intending to do it. Perhaps there's a glitch. Maybe they've changed their mind. I'll look into it. It's up on the ORTK, or Operation Right to Know, will be shortly up on the ROTK site. And, of course, it's up on your site. Now, there may be some others that I don't know about. But, nevertheless, it is up on some sites. You can find it using these word searches.
0: My site will be most familiar to my listeners, and there are millions of them. So I'm telling them right now that they can go there right now and fill out this petition. Now,
1: absolutely.
0: Exactly what is it we're petitioning for? What does the petition say?
1: Hang on one second.
0: All right.
1: And then I'd like to talk a little bit about the Internet, because the Internet is playing a very significant role in this business.
0: Oh, yes.
1: And it needs to be stressed, I think, in case people, lest they forget what's going on. Here's what the petition says. This is a petition, again, originated by Storge International, non-proprietary. It's intended to be the community's petition. It's intended to try to represent as many groups and people as possible. It is perhaps the right petition at the right time, we hope.
0: Okay.
1: And this is what it states. I, the undersigned, petition my Congress to hold in 1997 an open hearing in which government, military, civilian contract, and agency employees, active and retired, are permitted to give testimony regarding their personal knowledge of any UFO-related evidence, this testimony to be given under immunity by waiver of any applicable security oath or agreement of nondisclosure.
0: Mm.
1: Now, let me clarify something here. First of all, I want to make something very clear. UFO-related evidence. This petition was written to be as simple as possible so that there'd be a minimum amount of confusion and consternation on the part of the average person that reads this. But UFO-related evidence, let me be very unambiguous. It refers to everything that is related to the UFO and obviously behind it the alien hypothesis that anyone working for the government at any time has encountered in any way. And that takes in, obviously, sightings. It takes in any NASA evidence. It takes in any of the photographic evidence that may have been seen by, erased by, referred to. Regarding Moon and Mars artifacts.
0: Crash and recovery evidence?
1: Absolutely. It refers to video stuff that may have come off of the space shuttles. It refers to any thing that the government may have dug up somewhere archaeologically on this planet. It refers to anything behind the UFO and alien hypotheses. It could have been stated perhaps more elaborately, but the intent was to try to keep that petition as tightly written as possible. And the witnesses that are pooling, that essentially, hopefully, will eventually testify at this hearing, cover that entire range. It's not just some people are going to forward and say, I saw a sighting, I saw a craft.
0: Right.
1: They're going to be covering a whole range of things, which, in their totality, paint a pretty broad picture and a pretty thorough picture of what we already know fairly confidently to be the general state of affairs.
0: Let us say, for the sake of argument, that you get well over a million signed petitions asking for this.
1: Yes.
0: Is it not possible that upon their delivery, even though it would create a great deal of interest, the section which would hold people harmless from the documents they signed regarding national security just wouldn't get passed?
1: Well, that's up to the government, and that is the linchpin to this. Clearly, it gives them an excuse. They can say, we can't ever do that. And that, of course, gets us eventually. We'll get into that at length when we talk about Area 51. But, you know, I'm not getting much resistance on that issue. The resistance is fundamentally, perhaps, along the lines of, is there really anything there? I don't think that when push comes to shove, providing immunity to these people. And the interesting thing about it is the provision of immunity, which really is what the particular committee involved is going to be doing. That's the service they're going to be providing. That's what makes this hearing possible. The people that are going to have to make the decision about holding this hearing are not going to have to debate amongst themselves and whoever else wants to join the debate some particular aspect of the UFO evidence. They're simply allowing people that want to talk to talk. I mean, that's pretty simple. It's not rocket science. And these people are requesting protection from problems. Whistleblower issues are very well known
0: right.
1: to the government.
0: It's hard to imagine, though, that even if the best happened and they issued the immunity, went along with the whole thing, held the hearings, I can't imagine they'd be public.
1: Well, there's certainly none of the people that I'm working with have any desire with closed hearings. I think that certainly some vetting of some of the witnesses, perhaps, with respect to some things that might

0: was. It was. It's really. Kind of, it was like holding these. Like holding these. This whole giant hearing on financing, and have three people come in, talk about financing, and then shut it down.
1: Mm-hmm.
0: That was. It was obviously a ruse, but that's not going to happen now. We're way along the way from that.
1: No, I don't think that would happen. Not if you actually got to hearings.
0: No.
1: Listen, we'll pick back up on this after the top of the hour. I want to get something in before the top of the hour.
0: Okay.
1: My program has been on the air for 14 years. Several years ago, I began to shift the emphasis of the program away from everyday kind of politics in discussion.
0: All right.
1: To issues like the one we're discussing right now. And I did that, Steve, basically because I began to come to the conclusion that politics, at least in the last few years, has, for the most part, been irrelevant to the everyday lives of most Americans, and they were getting, frankly, frustrated, bored, and disinterested in it. Mm-hmm. And I was one of those Americans. And so I began to change the focus of the program several years ago, and I got a very, very interesting facts earlier today from the Republican National Committee.
0: No kidding.
1: Oh, yeah, yeah. And they said, we understand that you have changed the focus of the program. Back when I was doing pure politics all the time, mm-hmm. To have the Republican National Chair on the show would have been impossible. They wouldn't have come on my program. And yet, they sent me a fax and said, Dear Art, would you please have RNC Chairman Jim Nicholson on the program tomorrow night? I'm going to have him on the program for a short period of time, mm-hmm. Stephen, tomorrow night.
0: Great.
1: The RNC chair.
0: Yeah.
1: So
0: I love it.
1: So, oh, good. I'm glad you do. Now,
0: I would think the DNC chair would want to show up pretty shortly thereafter.
1: I'd be glad to have him. But I, as of tonight, I can tell you tomorrow night the RNC chair will be here. Now, he will be addressing, you know, some political issues back east and elections and stuff. Mm-hmm. But given the opportunity, Stephen, to ask the RNC chair one question, what would you ask? Because, see, I can ask for you.
0: Boy, you know, that you surprised me there, and I must admit, that's a meeting I'd love to have. And what would
1: sure
0: I ask?
1: Is. That's right.
0: Well, one of the problems with that question is that, essentially, you're really in a partisan position there. You're talking to a man who's clearly heading a partisan party. I mean, he's in a very partisan position with respect to a particular party. This issue is certainly nonpartisan and transcendent.
1: Well, having said all this, by the way, and now airing what I'm airing right now, I may get a call tomorrow, sorry he can't make it, previous engagement, whatever, who knows. But assuming that he does show up and we can ask one question that would relate to your kind of work,
0: I would actually, the question I would ask would be actually more related to the Area 51, and I'll posit it this way. I'll basically say this.
1: Right.
0: I'll say, in the 50 years since the end of the war, we wrote the government a blank check, basically said, look, prosecute this Cold War, keep these nukes off of our back, do whatever you gotta do, spare us the details. And the government did. It spent trillions of dollars, built huge infrastructures, intelligence agencies, vast covert operations, secret activities, black budgets, the whole nine yards.
1: Yes.
0: Built up this huge edifice.
1: All right.
0: The Cold War's over. This edifice hasn't gone away. We are operating with huge amounts of secrecy and classification.
1: And so the question is, real quick.
0: The question is, isn't it time for this to be dismantled? We only need maybe 5% of all this stuff. Do you think it's time to get back to a more normalized government?
1: All right, we'll be right back. We'll be right back.
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1: Stephen Bassett is my guest. He is a UFO lobbyist. Pro bono work is what he does in Washington. We've discussed many, many things during the course of the program. We're going to finish up with the Area 51.

one case. That is as much as we're able to talk about here shortly. And then we're going to open the phone lines. And if you have a question for Stephen, I guess the time would be now. And I've got a good one for him.

0: There are three new UFO photographs on my website that are definitely worth a look-see. There's also a new photograph up there as part of the book signing photographs that I think you would want to see. It includes, in the background, Richard C. Hoagland and David John Oates, who both came late to the book signing, and someone took a photograph of all of us and sent it to me, so I scanned it and got it up there. I thought you might want to see what David Oates looks like, and I think you'll be quite surprised. I was. And David, of course, that always occurs, doesn't it? I see it all the time. People see a photograph of me after hearing me for years, and they say, "Oh, my God, I thought you were fat and bald, and you're not." Or it goes the other way, and they say, "Gee, I pictured you this way, and you look that way." Usually people that you hear for a long period of time and then finally see never, ever meet up somehow with what your mental impression of them was. So if you want to see that photograph, it's up there. And perhaps most important of all is the link to Stephen Bassett's, to his, I keep saying his website, and it's really not his website. He's simply involved. He is assisting Stargate International's Coalition for Honesty in Government. And the petition that you can fill out, all it'll cost you is a little time, is there. So you go up to my website, scroll down to the guest section, you'll see Stephen Bassett's name, and there's a link there. When you hit it, you'll go over to Stargate International's Coalition for Honesty in Government, and you'll see that petition. By all means, get up to my website, jump across, and fill that out. That really, really is important. Now, you heard earlier Steve Bassett's proposed question for the RNC chair, who I tentatively have scheduled for tomorrow night. When he hears all of this, he may not come on. Who knows? However, if he does, as opposed to Steve Bassett's question, the following question is proposed by a faxer, and I want to run this by you, Steve, and see if you would prefer it asked. Okay, my faxer says, Steve's question is a gigantic softball. I would phrase a question like this, quoting me. I have a national audience in the multi-millions. It is composed of a cross-section that represents constituents from all walks of life, including but not limited to scientists, engineers, physicists, truck drivers, physicians, homemakers, police personnel, factory workers, corporate employees, CEOs, you get the idea. I receive literally thousands of verbal and written inquiries about the subject of UFOs and related issues. It is clear that most of these questions come from people who are reasonable, knowledgeable, well-informed, and rational, in caps. Would your party be willing to incorporate in your ongoing operating platform a commitment to have the Republican leadership in Congress conduct open public hearings on this subject?
1: Touche. Two comments on that, Art. First of all, I'm a baseball player, so I'll tell you what you do. Lob him my softball.
0: Mm-hmm.
1: Real slow across the plate. Get his reaction times down. Then fire that fastball right at him. I think that would be a good approach. And what's intriguing about that question is this. This is going to get back to Frances Barwood.
0: Yes.
1: Frances Barwood is seriously considering running her Secretary of State campaign.
0: Oh, yes, I know.
1: Which I think Discovery Channel has nicely launched for. And making the UFO issue, the core fundamental UFO issue,
0: mm-hmm.
1: Part of that campaign, essentially nationalizing her effort there. And in a sense, she'll be doing what this fellow is, or person, this fact writer, is suggesting that the National Committee do. Interestingly enough, it's more likely to happen at the level of a Frances Barwood. And the reason is very simple. It's money. One of the problems these politicians have is that, say you're a senator, and your party and your backers just spent, say, $12 million getting you elected. Mm-hmm. You've got a whole range of issues that they're hoping you'll pursue. The moment you want to talk about UFOs, their immediate reaction is your ability to pursue those other issues is going to be destroyed. We just invested $12 million bucks in you. What are you doing?
0: I know.
1: someone at that level of Frances Barwood, where she's going to run an inexpensive campaign, it's not going to cost a lot of money, she's not owing to anybody or beholding to anyone, she really can raise the issue into a state campaign like that in an appropriate way and not be overwhelmed with resistance. So and still accomplish the job. So
0: well, Steve,
1: you may run an historical campaign.
0: Yeah, I've never had the RNC chair on before, and this may ensure that I never will have him on again. Listen, there are a lot of people who would like to ask you questions, and I think we deserve to give the audience a little time with you. So how about that?
1: That's fine. I think the Area 51 we've wrapped up. Let me add one thing. If anybody is in the media or knows people in the media that would like to bring this case to their attention, email me at paradigmrg@aol.com. I will be happy to send you a full packet. Other people I recommend, contact your paper, contact your local politician. Mention this case is going forward and you want them to pay attention to it. There are some national implications here. I'm sure that they can use all the help they can get.
0: All right, good enough.
1: All right.
0: Here we go. Line one, good morning. You're on the air with Steve Bassett.
2: Good morning, ARL Art.
0: Good morning.
2: Since it's apparent that we have to broaden our interpretation of national security with grave geophysical and atmospheric and environmental threats announcing their imminence, any persons or entities that prevent the public from taking advantage of all of the apparently very capable assistances at hand to mitigate dangers is itself a threat to national security. And therefore, I want to commend your timely courage, and also yours as well, Art, for continuing to bring such guests on your program. Because since individuals with a different priority and loyalty have insinuated themselves into the government, we are all being put in jeopardy. My question, would you consider it to be an advantage to have some further very apparent manifestations of this higher order that's here to help us to be of any benefit in perhaps persuading leaders in this government and perhaps around the world?
0: You're not suggesting you can provide that, are you?
2: Pardon?
0: You're not suggesting you can provide those manifestations, are you?
2: I don't have the final say in these matters, but I am certain that
0: well, look. Let me.
1: An interesting issue, Art.
0: Well, he has. And now, Phoenix was quite a manifestation. More of those, obviously, would begin to change things, wouldn't it?
1: Yeah, he's raised a very interesting issue, and I think it's something that can't simply be overlooked, and that is that we can't lose sight of what the core driving force is. In other words, perceived evidence.
0: Yeah.
1: Some strong theories about some pretty fantastic stuff. I think in general, particularly in the area of political action, I'm not a researcher, and I'm mostly focused on political action. There's
0: right.
1: Many people doing a lot of research and theorizing on this, and I love to do it, but it's not what I'm doing in terms of a formal way.
0: Right.
1: I operate completely aside from anything of that type, because it's virtually beyond the control, it's certainly beyond my control, and it's beyond the control of anybody else that I know or work with. And the moment that I allow that to come into play, really, I'm now almost building strategy on pure speculation. That is the wild card. I mean, that is the joker in this deck. And at any time, that card could be played. And that brings me to another question I'd like to throw at the RNC guy, and that is this. It's my view that that when disclosure comes, and you know what my time schedule is, the party that's on the wrong side of this is ruined. For a long time. And my question to them is, are you prepared to completely sit this out and just spectate it or poo-poo it and have it blow up in your face and be off to the sidelines for, you know, 4, 5, 6 elections?
0: Mm-hmm.
1: Or are you going to take a stand?
0: Well, he was talking about manifestations, and I assume that he meant things like Phoenix and other very difficult to answer things that occur.
1: It could happen. It's not part of my strategy, no.
0: But look at what the gun lobby does, the anti-gun lobby. Somebody walks into a fast food restaurant, kills a bunch of people, and before you know it, there's 5 new bills hitting the floor to restrict new guns or take guns away from people. So, in that sense, any additional manifestations would be of assistance to you, correct?
1: Oh, no. He's absolutely right. I think there's two points here. One is that certainly in the last few years, there's been an intense increase in very obvious phenomena.
0: Yeah.
1: There's been a tenor change, and this is a very significant factor, and I do allude to this, there's no question. But I don't seize on a particular thing and say, oh, look at this. This is so compelling that now you must do this.
0: I got you.
1: I rather, you let them know that this backdrop is occurring and continue to focus on really the total picture. And yes, there's no question. The Mexico sightings, all these footages are clearly driving some of this. And it is, again, and it is a legitimate part of that circle I'm talking about that's closing in on the government.
0: Well, if you finally get the hearings, these are going to be the things that are going to be part of the hearings. There's no question about that.
1: Well, it'll come up. I think, remember, the hearings are narrowly focused initially. Testimony of these government witnesses, employees, and so forth about their personal experiences. It's not structured to start off with UFO people in general coming in, talking about anything they want in the UFO field, which is vast. If a significant number of people testify under oath, under camera, with only a modest amount of their testimony redacted, I cannot imagine the Congress would say, oh, that's very interesting, thank you, now we're going to hold another hearing on congressional financing.
0: Well, all right, for example,
1: I think we'll move on to another level of hearing.
0: All right, for example, in the initial hearings, one might imagine Colonel Corso would testify.
1: I'm sure a lot of people would like it.
0: Uh-huh. Oh, okay, if he did, then we've opened Roswell up all over again.
1: Well, you have him under oath. I mean, if he testifies in a committee hearing under oath, I think even at that point, the New York Times, Washington Post, and other papers have got to say, well, he certainly is pressing this matter. He certainly is going awful far with this. Should we assign a reporter to this? Oh, I don't know.
0: Well, yeah, but look, remember the Schiff investigation, the GAO Schiff investigation, which found how many records missing? Just gone?
1: Yeah. Sure. Covered the Schiff thing somewhat.
0: It's gonna open up all of that. All right. Absolutely. Wild Card Line, you're on the air with Stephen Bassett. Hi.
3: Oh, great. How you doing, Art?
0: All right.
3: Thanks for taking my call. Hi, Steve.
1: Hi.
3: Okay, so you're not a UFO. I mean, you're not a researcher. I find that bizarre. You being a UFO lobbyist, nevertheless, I take it verbatim you follow the most popular sightings.
1: I'm pretty up on things, but again, a researcher is someone who's intensely focused in a particular area, and I don't have the background to do that.
3: Well, I find that kind of bizarre since you are a UFO lobbyist.
0: I don't.
3: Okay.
0: I don't. Well, I mean, I'm sure he keeps aware and abreast of what's going on generally in the community, but he's not a researcher.
3: Where you're going to run into that block wall that says
0: caller, you're missing the boat entirely. The block wall is a wall that sits there for researchers who come up with documentation of this or that and then don't even have a clue as to how to get it into the political system to actually get movement toward opening all of this up. So the caller is absolutely wrong. I'll just go on to another call.
1: He's raised a point, though, I'll mention, that is that one of the problems is this, and this is true of all issues. If you have a very controversial issue in play, let's pick one. Pick abortion, right?
0: Okay.
1: And you perhaps would like, you're a member of the staff of a congressperson, and you maybe want to get some information on it, discuss it a little bit. But you're going to have the head of the number one abortion rights group or abortion group come in to your office and sit there and have that get around. This is a very intense and difficult way to enter dialogue. It's much easier to deal with a lobbyist who's representing that group and maybe some others.
0: Yeah.
1: It's less obvious. You can have a little bit more of a reasonable discussion without getting it, quote, in bold italics. And so that's what I'm doing. It's not easy for these people to simply have some of the top researchers, UFO celebrities, as it were, walk into their office, have people notice that, have it possibly get in the press.
0: Look, it's impossible. Just take a name. I don't mind a name. Jim Delatoso. I've interviewed him many times. Really like Jim. Mm-hmm. It's like saying Jim would take his material and go and walk into a congressman's office with no knowledge whatsoever of how it's done in Washington. And so the caller, point made, I'll drop it right there. East of the Rockies, you're on the air with Stephen Bassett. Hello. Hello there.
4: Hello.
0: Yes, you're on the air.
4: Oh, okay.
0: Where are you?
1: New York City,
0: okay.
1: Long Island.
0: Yes,
1: on
0: sir.
1: Long Island.
0: All right.
1: And I don't share the optimism that in the near future the government is going to make any disclosure. And the reason why I believe this is because Michael Lindemann, he said that such an event would be a meta lever. What means from that point in time in history, things are unpredictable. And also, concomitant with that is that we have Dr. Lear, who's pulling out implants in abductees, which the government would have. These are the questions that are going to be raised once you open up to subject. And I do believe there's a silent war going on, because I could personally verify some incidents that I have witnessed myself and have been documented by Dr. McAbee. I had a UFO encounter, but I don't want to take your time up on that. But I think the ramifications are so vast that I think the only choice the government has is to keep silent and let people gradually come around to their own realization of what's going on.
0: All right, so you don't then share the optimism with regard to the timetable. How do you address that, Steve?
4: Well, first of all, I think he's in the majority, without question.
0: Oh, yeah.
4: And I think from where he's sitting, it probably is the appropriate response. I think one of the things is that remember, by and large, most of the UFO community is built around the research, the evidence, and the UFO forums and conferences,
0: right.
4: which are slideshows and very interesting and exciting, and that's kind of the way it's gone. Most of the people in the UFO community, again, a loose community, pretty knowledgeable about the evidence. I mean, they can talk evidence all day long, but they don't know much about the politics, and they haven't followed it.
0: Hear, hear.
4: So they really don't have a sense of what's happening politically and media-wise.
0: And that's why we have you. All right, Steve, hold on. We're at the bottom of the hour. I'm Art Bell, and this is Coast to Coast AM.
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0: Art Bell, Somewhere in Time. 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
1: Well, all right. We'll get back to Steve Bassett and your questions in a moment.

0: Back now to Stephen Bassett. Stephen, you've been a real trooper to stay with us as long as you have. And the lines are packed with people wanting to ask questions. So
1: let's take them on.
0: All right, let's take them on. First time caller line, you're on the air with Steve Bassett and Art Bell. Good morning. Where are you, please?
2: Hello.
0: Hello.
2: Hi, this is Anne from Madison, Wisconsin.
0: Hi, Anne.
2: Hi. I just tuned in, so I'm not exactly sure what the topic is, but I do have a comment on UFOs.
0: What's that?
2: Basically, I've been listening for a while, and I just picked up that I think it would almost be better if the government did keep it from us.
0: Oh, now there, is a very interesting perspective. Why? Why?
3: Legitimate perspective.
0: Yeah. Why?
2: Well, basically, I think that if the government let the general public know about it, there would be widespread chaos. Mm-hmm. And if we have any hopes to make any form of communication with other life, we can't have people going around and, I mean, we're going to have to, control it.
0: Actually, that's a very, very interesting perspective. And one worthy of your comments, Steve. There might be a social religious disruption. The Brookings report suggested that scientists would perhaps be the group most disrupted by it. It would change a lot of things very quickly, Steve.
1: She has touched on a very deep and complex issue. There's two probably important points that should be made. First of all, we've been through this before. If you go back in history, there have been a number of times in the history of civilizations where they've gone through major paradigm changes, which don't seem as severe looking backwards because we have all this knowledge that we carry around. Even the average high school student has a huge amount of knowledge of the world and science. But if you go back and try to put yourself in the mind of the people during some of these major changes, whether it's the Catholic Church hierarchy during the time of Galileo, you really can get a sense of just how profound it was. We've been through it before. We've survived. But there's another more important point. I think that we have a trade-off here. There's no question that this transition is going to be tough, and there's going to be consequences. But the one thing we have to deal with that transition, and this is true of every country on this planet, is the social contract that exists between the people of the state and the state. And there's a social contract between every groups of people and the nation state they live in throughout this globe. And what is happening is that as this process continues to prolong, and as abuses of power and abuses of the social contract are engaged in to, quote, play this game,
0: mm-hmm.
1: the very contract by which we need to have intact to deal with these issues is being ripped to pieces. And so at some point, we risk a worse scenario in which fundamental trust in the government is gone,
0: mm-hmm.
1: there's all kinds of fractionization going on, and the disclosure comes anyway because, remember, there's a wild card in the deck. And talking about the Independence Day scenario, this disclosure can come regardless of what your politics are. And if that happens, I want that social contract to be intact. And right now it's getting a lot of hits. And so I understand what she's saying. It's a very tough call. And it may be that what we learn post-paradigm, we may say, gee, I sure wish I was dumb and barefoot.
0: Have you ever wondered, Steve, if you had somebody come to you, which could conceivably occur, literally with the smoking gun? Undeniable, unambiguous, absolute evidence that would blow the whole thing wide open, and you had it sitting in your hot little palm, whether you would sit there all night or two nights or a week or a month considering the implications before you, say, went to, you know, the Times or Wall Street Journal or whoever you would go to with it to blow the whole thing up. I mean, would you have some reason to sit there and consider the implications for society before you let it out?
1: Well, of course, no one person will ever be in that position, and though you have to understand how broad this is. But
0: never say
1: never. I have thought about that issue many, many times, and I think most of the people in this field have at one time or another. There are unknowns here. There are some uncertainties. I liken it to a scenario. It's a hypothetical scenario, but I think it points it up pretty well. Let's go back to the time of Galileo. And let's imagine, this may have even happened, but I'm making it up, but let's imagine. Galileo goes to the top hierarchy of the Catholic Church, and he goes in with his telescope. Mm-hmm. He's concocted. Mm-hmm. And basically what he's saying is, look, I've been looking through this thing, and I've discovered that Jupiter has moons around it. Mm-hmm. There seems to be moons around it, which means that it's probably a planet like ours. And that has all kinds of implications, and I want to tell you about this. You've got to know this. And I've got the smoking gun. It's this telescope. Look through this telescope, and you'll see. And I can almost see the head of the church saying to Galileo, Galilei, I can't do that. And Galileo would say, why? He'd say, because, you know, if I look through that telescope, everything in the world will change forever. And so I'm not going to look through it, and everything will stay the same. And to some degree, we're playing out the same exact scenario. I think we've gotten to the point where the relationship between the people of this country and our government is every bit as important as the implications of this paradigm change. And it's complicated by the Cold War and what transpired there. When you factor these in, I have personally voted for pursuing this. I think in some degree, all of what we've gone through, all of the research, all of the effort, all of the blind alleys, all of the indoctrination, the meetings, the press conferences, the conferences with the slideshows, everything else, all of this is a process which, in some sense, is earning us the right to make this transition. Millions of people have been brought into play. Huge amounts of effort has been taking place. Much thought has gone into it. Perhaps the very act itself is taking us to the transition point, and it is totally appropriate. But if we try to operate from a guarantee of final result and try to calculate in advance whether how it's going to go, I'm afraid we will be frozen. And we'll take no action whatsoever, and that's not the way human race works.
0: But again, that imaginary smoking gun in your hand.
1: If I had it, Art, I tell you, I would savor it. I would sit there, and I would twist it over, and I'd look at it and savor it.
0: I know, but even you, I'm going back to your own words now. You said that if revelation comes outside of the present political construct in this country, it could have social implications or political implications that would be so severe for the government that, we might bring a government down over it.
1: You're getting into some heavy stuff here. Let me tell you.
0: Yeah, sure.
1: Remember I told you about that government posture that sits in the middle of that encroaching circle? That government posture, which has evolved out of the Cold War, can be described in four catchphrases. This is the posture that has emerged from the Cold War into the 1990s. The posture of the government can be described by these phrases. Don't ask, don't tell. Need-to-know basis.
0: That's right.
1: Okay?
0: All right, but you would have a choice. I mean, you could go to, you could blow the whole thing out in public, risking a final end-game erosion in government confidence, or you could take your little smoking gun and you could go to Senator so-and-so and Congressman so-and-so and you could try and say, look, I want to keep the present system together. It's the best in the world. I don't want to see it blown up. Here's my evidence. How are you going to handle it?
1: Well, this raises a question and begs an issue. You know, the fact is that, in a sense, what you're saying is if somebody had absolute power with respect to this issue one way or the other, what would they do?
0: Mm-hmm.
1: And to some degree, that's the way the government operates. It operates from a position of near absolute power. The fact of the matter is that no one has absolute power on this, and no one is really in a position to really turn it one way or the other. And to the extent that it is being narrowed and kept confined, it is putrefying.
0: In other words, you hate lousy hypothetical questions.
1: just because it's 5:40 in the morning, Art, doesn't mean you can hit me with a question.
0: Wild Card Line, you're on the air with Stephen Bassett. Good morning.
3: Good morning. Thank you for taking my call.
0: Where are you, by the way?
3: I don't want to tell you my name and where I'm at. I'm investigating an incident that happened last April.
0: All right.
3: in Area 51.
0: Oh.
3: And I think you guys will be very interested in this. The death of John Denver was very unfortunate, and it got me to investigating this because he was flying a Long Easy aircraft.
0: That's correct, yeah.
3: Which is a Burt Rutan design, and subsequently Burt Rutan sent one of those out there. For,
0: well, they called it experimental.
3: Well, they always are. They're you know, under the aircraft Experimental Aircraft Association, but they've been out for many, many years.
0: Yes,
3: and they're
0: yes.
3: very tried and true. But
0: yes.
3: As you remember, there was a fellow by the name of Jimmy Joe, and I went back and listened to that tape.
0: Yes.
3: And apparently, okay, he was taken down in Area 51. He was flying a Long Easy that he had claimed he had beefed up and overstressed.
0: That's a fact, actually.
3: Right. So the same kind of plane that John Denver had just purchased, and apparently John Denver had also overstressed a couple other aircraft, and in one high-performance aircraft it had a crash, apparently, that he had survived. But so I got to checking on this and found some people in Texas, from Texas, that happens to know a Jimmy Joe. I won't say his last name. They've asked me not to. But the history on this fella, he hasn't shown up. He was flying out of Guam during the Vietnam era. And as you know, they have an Anderson Air Force Base over there. Prior to that, he worked for Ling Timko Vought in Grand Prairie, Texas.
0: Listen to me. So I'm stopping you cold here. What I want you to do is to contact Steve Bassett privately. And anyway, we're toward the end of the show. So, Steve, how do people contact you again, please?
4: The most straightforward way would be email, which is, but let me give you two. Email would be paradigmrg@AOL.com. And they can call me.
0: Okay.
4: Should I give out a number already? Is this a bad idea?
0: It depends. What kind of number are you? I wouldn't give out my home number if I were you.
4: Well, no, it'd be the main business number. Let me give out. Actually, my number is listed if people want to go to the trouble. Address 4938 Hampton Lane, number 161, Bethesda, MD 20814.
0: You better do it again. People never can get it the first time.
4: I understand.
0: Time,
4: so. Yep. 4938 Hampton, Hampden Lane, number 161, Bethesda, Bethesda, MD, Maryland, 20814. If there's possibility, if we have enough time, Art, there's a little something I want to get off my chest before we wrapped up. I'll read that to you.
0: All right. We do have a little time, so if you need to have it off your chest, go.
4: It's this. I'm going to lob a modest proposal in the general direction of the West Coast.
0: All right.
4: Look, for four decades now, a host of people who I won't attempt to name for fear to offend the ones that I forget, researchers and enthusiasts and people involved and interested have pursued this complex, extraordinary phenomena. They have had no money. They have suffered ridicule and derision. They have lost jobs and spouses and friends. They've suffered frustration and bad health. And they have pressed this forward to the point it's now converting into political action, and we've moved into the end game. At this point now, people in the mainstream are coming forward and taking considerable personal risk, jeopardizing their career perhaps, showing great courage. People like Stephen Schiff, people like Jonathan Turley, and I'm sure a few others will be stepping forward. We are near the end, and still, though, this field is virtually penniless. There is no money. People like Stephen Greer have come in and put virtually their entire savings and invested an entire life's practice into it, and that's fine, but much more is needed. There is an opportunity to drive some of these political processes with much more effectiveness. And I lob this proposal in the direction of those people who are the moguls of the entertainment industry and the moguls of the high-tech industry. These are individuals, in many cases, that have made large sums of money by incorporating a lot of this material into very, very entertaining and clever entertainment, which they have every right to do, and have made a fortune off of technology, which is an essence of our society and at the core of a lot of the UFO evidence. You know, they've made a lot of money, they're very wealthy, their lives are fulfilled, but they have a one-in-a-millennium opportunity, a one-in-a-eon opportunity to truly impact history. And if they would move to a more aggressive posture and direct some money toward the UFO community, particularly some of the political action, and I could sure show them where to send it, they can be able to say later on that they did more than just make movies about this or build a computer, or build a software game about aliens. They can say that they were part of the transition that changed the world, and they can start helping us have the funds so that before this line is crossed, to get back to that girl's question, one of the things that is also needed is a whole lot of structure needs to be built up, a whole lot of citizen involvement and discussions and conferences. We need to get into this business seriously so that, in fact, we don't have the anarchy and the confusion that this young woman is scared to death of. Part of the problem with the cover-up and the don't ask, don't tell is all of this is just kept off to the side. We're going to get blindsided. I ask these people to consider how many opportunities they're ever going to have to affect history this way and to consider putting some of that money to good use. That's all I got to say. Maybe we got another question we got.
0: No specific places to send it, but pick a group.
4: Contact me. I know of a number of political projects that need money, and I'll be happy to recommend them.
0: Okay.
4: They could contact any UFO group, and I'm sure we'll get a half a dozen suggestions.
0: Oh, I'm sure. All right, good. East of the Rockies, you're on the air. Good morning.
5: Good morning, Art. I'm glad I got through tonight.
0: Where are you?
5: I'm in North Carolina.
0: All right.
5: I'm a college student, and I'm specializing in foreign relations, and I'd like to get into the intelligence field later on. But what I want to ask your guest is, he's been talking about everything that's related to, like, the United States government and everything. Does he have any ideas as far as, like, in the foreign realm, as far as other countries involved, too? Maybe like the UN or not just necessarily the United States and their role as far as, you know, the
0: No,
5: UFOs.
0: Actually, that's a very, very good question. It is not just a U.S. question. It is an international question. What about the U.N., Stephen?
4: Very interesting situation there. Obviously, the number of other countries are very much involved. Britain has a very substantial UFO research community. Italy is moving ahead. Mexico is being brought into this in a very big way.
0: Oh, yes.
4: And certainly the Soviet Union. Other countries are clearly involved. And so you might say, gee, why is it that the U.S. seems to dominate? Very interesting point. We are the major power. We did start the nuclear age in a sense, and we've ended up as many would have predicted the top dog to some degree. For that reason, we seem to be the focus a lot of this, and also because of our position as a major power, I think other nations are reluctant to politically step forward and say, "Look, we've got a lot of evidence here, and we're going to break this open, and we're going to pop the balloon." Because, again, as the young woman pointed out, there's a lot of risk here. And I think some of these countries are thinking, gee, what are the consequences of us forcing this issue ahead of the time schedule that the U.S. Mm-hmm. seems to be on? And would they be ignored? I mean, Mexico could call a conference tomorrow and claim that UFOs are here, and it's very good that the rest of the world would just say, hey, that's amusing, and ignore them. And is that right? No, it's not. The rest of the world is kind of a wild card. My hands are pretty full just dealing in the U.S., obviously. But I would not rule out the possibility that something major could come from another country that could force the issue. And that would be interesting.
0: A real blindsider. That is always a possibility.
4: Yes, indeed. And they have as much right to get into this full bore as we do.
0: All right. Every light is lit, Stephen, but the program, she's over.
4: Okay. Does that mean I get to come back while the lights are lit? What's the protocol?
0: Well, yeah, that means you get to come back. It also means that you get to go to bed.
4: Thanks.
0: Finally, it's getting late back there, or early, I don't know which. At any rate, my friend, I want to thank you for being here. And you might want to listen tomorrow night when we pop the question. That is, if we get the guest.
4: I'll do my best, but you can count on me archiving it on Real Audio.
0: All right, my friend.
4: All righty.
0: Take care. That's it, folks. Sorry, we're out of time. From the high desert, I'm Art Bell. Good night.

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0: Welcome back, ladies and gentlemen. Welcome back to the second hour of the Freedom Above Fortune radio show. I am the Agent for Truth, Joe Bannister, your host, agentfortruth.com and freedomabovefortune.com. I'm thrilled and excited to be able to welcome to the show DV Kidd. DV and I go way back. She's the at least part of the reason why I changed my career path while I was in my 30s. And her website is DV.com. I'm going to have to ask DV about her interesting first name. I don't think I ever have. D-E-V-V-Y. That's David Edward Victor Victor Yellow.com. DV, welcome to the show.
1: Hi, Joe.
0: Thank you so much for being here. And what, tell us about your first name, because unless that's an embarrassing question that I'm now...
1: No, I've asked my mother about it a long time ago, and she said my father just came up with D-E-V-V-Y, and he doesn't know where it came from, but when my daughter was about, oh, I'd say 7 or 8 years old, she brought home a book from the library. It was won a children's award. It was called The Fog on Little Pig's Feet, of all things. But the main character, the little girl in the book, her name is Devi, D-E-V-V-Y.
0: Oh,
1: so okay. I wrote to the author of the book, and I asked her, she lived on, at that time, she's 25 years ago, if it was a family name or something. She lived on Croton on the Hudson in New York, and she just sent back a note, and she said, no, she just made it up, too. So I have no idea. It's still kind of rare. Every once in a while, just out of curiosity, I do a Scroogle or a Google search or whatever. And the most I found is 25 of them in the United States. So.
0: Oh, well, it's a beautiful first name and rare. So I wanted to pass on to the listeners, you know, I've certainly described how I had a little awakening thanks to a certain lady on the radio, and that lady is here with us for the hour, DV Kidd, and so I'm really thrilled to be able to have you here, DV. And just, you know, for the listeners to know, DV basically has spent probably tens of thousands, hundreds of thousands of hours being active and trying to alert and educate people about all the corruption that goes on in our government and the world. New World Order, the Federal Reserve, the income tax, and, you know, people who, we're going to talk mostly about smart meters in this hour, but you'll find out if, you know, smart meters is your issue, or pharmaceuticals, or whatever it might be, you'll find that on every front, there's a cabal of people behind it who, it's all about the money, and in many cases, we're finding that it's all about eugenics. It's really all about not wanting us to be around, to walk the earth, and happy to see us move on to the next life. And it's really, that's what the scary part. There's basically people out there trying to poison us and kill us. But anyway, on my website at agentfortruth.com in the biography section, you could read more about the tax issue. I would highly encourage you, as I'm sure DV would, to read more about the federal income tax. And, you know, we're not encouraging you to take on the IRS one-on-one, but there's definitely a scam going on with the federal income tax system and the federal monetary system. And if you feel like you're just never able to get ahead or at least keep your head above water, it's more than likely a big cause of it is the federal income tax and federal monetary systems. So any comment on that, DV?
1: Well, there's definitely the nexus between the two, the privately owned Federal Reserve and the income tax. And, of course, we have to go back to 1913, which was probably one of the worst years in the history since the Pilgrims landed. And it was during that year that the 16th Amendment allegedly was ratified, which is the so-called income tax amendment. The 17th Amendment was clearly not ratified, but it was proclaimed to be ratified by the then Secretary of State, William Jennings Bryan. And of course, on December 23rd, the Federal Reserve Act of 1913. Now, in order to feed the central bank, there had to be a mechanism to siphon off the wealth of the American people, which was the income tax. Of course, the 17th Amendment was done at the same time, to destroy the suffrage rights of the state so they would have no voice in the U.S. Congress and have become nothing more than doormats for this, you know, Leviathan monster out in Washington, D.C. But without the central bank, the outlaw Congress, that's what I call them, because they are outlaws. They pay absolutely no consideration to the Constitution. And as a matter of fact, Representative Clyburn, he's a Democrat, and I forget from which state, he said not too long ago that we don't give any consideration to the Constitution anymore. But
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1: The outlaws in the Congress would not be able to conduct all of these grotesque and illegal invasions of Iraq and Afghanistan and Pakistan and now this immoral destruction of Libya, nor would they be able to steal the fruits of your labor via this forced taxation to fund all of these trillions of dollars in social welfare programs that have caused Americans to become so dependent upon mother government. So, yes, they're tied at the hip. One needs the other.
0: Very good. Well, we hope that the listeners will look more into that. Of course, I spent 5.5 years as an IRS special agent, criminal investigator for the IRS Criminal Investigation Division, and left there because of, at least at first, what Devi put out there as what she, you know, claimed was evidence, solid evidence. And over a two-year period, I investigated and tried to validate or invalidate what Devi said about the federal income tax and found out ultimately that it was absolutely true and factual, her claims about the income tax, and referring to other researchers like Bill Benson with the 16th Amendment and many others. And, you know, I don't work for the IRS anymore. And the reason is because it is a scam, and I didn't want to be part of that and be helping an agency to steal from my fellow Americans. So I really, my hat's always been off to DV for opening my eyes, but ultimately it's up to each one of us. Once somebody tries to open our eyes, you know, let them become open, right, and not reject this information because it's too difficult to swallow.
1: Well, not only is it too difficult, it's painful. I will always remember way back in 1992, I gave a speech at, of all places, a senior retirement center in Denver, Colorado, because we were living in Lakewood, which is a suburb at that time. And there was about 400 people at my speech. And at one point, I was talking about the voluntary nature, this, quote, self-assessment of the income tax. And right out of the blue, this elderly gentleman, probably 80 years old, he stood up and called me a liar to the audience, and he said, "You're a liar. The law says we have to pay the income tax," and he walked out. And I looked at the audience, and I said, "I understand why that gentleman did that, because this is, nobody wants to believe that they've been lied to by people that they put their public trust in." I said, "But the handouts that you have available today from me, you need to do your homework and your research." And as Patrick Henry said, you know, the kiss of the siren. Don't be fooled and don't, you know, step into a world of denial simply because it's too painful to believe. We have to look reality in the face. And I don't know if you've mentioned Tommy Cryer's paper, The Memorandum. Have you ever talked about that?
0: Here and there, but
1: yeah.
0: You're right, at truthattack.org.
1: That is at absolutely, besides your booklet, the one that you put out, your manual, that Tommy's The Memorandum, and it is long and it does take time to read, but I believe that by far and away it is the best presentation on how the American people have been tricked into this income tax system, but more importantly, how the Internal Revenue Service, with the blessing of Congress, continue to misapply the income tax law against domestic Americans. So I read it all the way through, knowing what I've known for all these years, and there were things in there that I learned. So you know, Joe, and this sounds, you know, I don't want it to sound patronizing, but the only way that we learn is we have to turn off the TV, skip the fishing trip, put our nose to the grindstone, and educate ourselves on provable facts, period. That's the only way we learn.
0: Absolutely. And Tom's, he wrote that because he was attacked by the IRS itself. He was prosecuted with criminal charges, federal tax charges, and acquitted of all those charges because he was a completely innocent man, but the IRS was trying to discredit him and silence him. And so in his defense, he wrote this magnificent brief and spells out the entire income tax scam. So truthattack.org is where you can get that document. Also, just wanted to point out that DV is a columnist with News with Views, and that's newswithviews.com, right, DV?
1: I write for News with Views. I write for rents.com, and occasionally I still submit columns to WorldNet Daily.
0: Okay.
1: I get tired, though.
0: Okay, we only have about 3 minutes left in this segment, but I want to at least, you know, one of the reasons I had you on, of course, we could just go on and on with all the different problems that are going on out there, but my guest for the first hour was Josh Hart, and he's director of StopSmartMeters.org, really great guest, and I just thought it'd be great, you know, because I heard you recently talking about the smart meters on Tom Cryer and Larry Becraft's show, and just thought, you know, why not cap it off here with my show that we spend most of the time talking about these sinister smart meters. So, again, we only know about 2.5 minutes, but if you just give a real brief synopsis, and then we'll come back from the break with more.
1: Well, I have heard here and there about the smart meters, but, of course, you know, we're trying to put out all these fires every day, but, you know, along came the problem knocking at my door, which was in the form of an Encore, which is called a TDSP, which is a transmission and distribution service provider here in Texas, knocking at my door with this meter. And I said, oh, no, you're not going to install that. And he said, well, you have to have it. And I said, no. See, I have locks on my gates, and their employees can't get in. So before we go to break, long story short, I'm now involved in a legal war with Encore, because I'm not going to back down. These meters are extremely dangerous. And I got my utility bill last week. I already paid it. And they simply, quote, estimated the amount that I allegedly owed them, $400 for the month, because they didn't have access to the property, which is a bald-faced lie, which we're going to prove when we get in front of the Texas Public Utilities Commission. And there's a reason of why going to the TPUC. So hopefully we can get into that in the next segment. But, I always say that, you know, the system needs victims, and in order to stay in business, you know, you can be the next victim. And in this case, like I said, I read something here and there about this thing called a smart meter, but you and I and so many of us, we're covering so many different things. We're under attack from every alphabet soup agency in the country till the problem comes knocking at your door. And then when you start doing the research, it's frightening. It's absolutely unbelievable what's been going on in our states regarding not only the smart meter, but this thing called the smart grid, which I have a few quotes during the second part that will just amaze people.
0: Fantastic. Well, and that's, you know, I'm sure you experience and have for many more years than me, but this feeling of, wow, okay, I've got quite a bit on my plate, you know, to keep track of and alert my friends and network with, and then they'll dump another huge, you know, weight on the shoulders. So anyway, our guest is DV Kidd, and her website is DV.com. 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And I'm Joe Bannister, your host, FreedomAboveFortune.com and AgentForTruth.com. And we'll be right back to talk more about smart meters and this sinister smart grid. Thanks for joining us.
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and watch my words very carefully. I bite my lip a lot and fidget with the buttons on my blouse. Why? Because there's a communist living in the White House.

0: Peeling back the layers every day with Frank Turek. All for news, sports, and more.
1: And there was a little hiccup yesterday at the White House after President Obama's home teleprompter reportedly malfunctioned during a family dinner. Correspondent Jane Carmichael joins us.
2: President Obama's home teleprompter suddenly went blank. He sort of froze mid-sentence, but after a few seconds of silence, Obama was able to call up his prepared remarks from memory.
1: Well, White House Deputy Press Secretary Brenda England addressed this error today.
3: Look, the president has hundreds of conversations every day, and it simply isn't feasible for him to memorize the text for every single one. The prompter is really just a tool to help the president remember to speak, blink, and breathe.
1: The prompters just help make sure he doesn't say the wrong thing at any point.
2: Asking Obama to fumble around awkwardly.
1: The president has increased his reliance on the teleprompter, sending it alone on low-priority diplomatic meetings and photo ops. Well, right after the break, we'll talk to a Philadelphian who knows all the best places to get murdered.
0: Peeling back the layers every day with Frank Turek. All for news, sports, and more. The official home of Glenn Beck, Tony Amos, Alex Jones, Mark Levin, and the hosts of the New Age Radio Network.
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0: 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My guest for this hour is D.V. Kidd. She is a columnist, activist. D.V. has enlightened millions of people, literally. Certainly most people have heard of Alex Jones, and he's done an incredible job of waking people up. But I'd say the pioneer, the person before Alex, and I'm sure there was a person before D.V., but that person would be D.V. Kidd, back when, pamphleteering and audio tapes and things like that were the way to get educated and enlightened. And she's done her share of going back for another printing of Why a Bankrupt America, which was very educational for me, and Blind Loyalty. And I imagine now that those booklets are available on the internet, D.V.?
1: No, they're not. I retired them in 2004. Both of them are available on my CD, and you can look at that on my website.
0: Okay, very good.
1: Because I retired them in 2004. I put out 1.65 million copies of Bankrupt America and 700,000 copies on Blind Loyalty on vote fraud. But by 2004, all of so much of that material was now available for free on the internet. And my printer, bless his heart, he retired after 43 years. And since people only had to make a 45-cent donation to get them, there wasn't really anybody else who was going to do it because my old printer was a true patriot, so I decided to retire them.
0: I see. So at least the material can still be accessed just on your CD.
1: Mm-hmm.
0: Very good. Well, before the break, we were alluding to this

0: sinister thing called a smart grid, which relates to the smart meters. So if you want to just continue with your story about how they actually came knocking at your door and go from there.
1: Well, this was back in April, and they did come knocking at my door, and I told them, you know, that I would not have one. And of course, then if somebody's here all the time. My husband's health is not very good, and so, you know, he's here. But in any event, one day while I was out running errands, the Encore, Reliant Energy is actually who I pay, but like I said, Encore is the people that do all of the installation. They're the third largest in the United States. They are owned by Goldman Sachs. We are talking about big, huge money here. One day while I was out, the guy shows up at the door again with the smart meter in his hand, and John said, no, you're not going to install it. So I get a new letter from Reliant telling me that we don't have access to your property and you must have this smart meter. And so I said, I called them up and they said, well, you know, talk to Encore because they're the ones who do the installation. So I call Encore and I talk to their customer and I said, look, somebody's here all the time. All your man has to do is knock on the door. We will unlock the gate and escort him to the analog meter, watch him while he reads the meter, and escort him back outside the gate and lock the gate. I thought that was the end of it. That was in April. July 20th, I get a letter from Encore telling me that they're going to turn off my power with no notice. So over the weekend, that weekend, July 21st or whatever it was, I put together an affidavit with all of the scientific expert opinions about these smart meters and how dangerous they are, and I go trotting downtown, which is like 3 minutes from here. I live in a very small town in West Texas, to try to see the local judge. So he was tied up in budget meetings and stuff on Monday, the 23rd, July 23rd. So the next day I get a 5-minute meeting with Judge Barr. He's the state judge. And he says, well, I don't really have any jurisdiction. And I said, well, Encore, Reliant, operate in Howard County. My residence is in Howard County. I said, you have jurisdiction here. And he says, no, I don't. Go across the street to the district judge. So I said, fine. Obviously, you've checked your guts at the door somewhere else. God, I was mad because he does have jurisdiction. He just doesn't want to take this on. Because all I was looking for was a temporary restraining order to stop Encore from turning off my power. John uses oxygen during the day. He depends on a machine during the night to keep his heart from stopping. It's very serious. So I go across the street to the district judge. Well, there's a trial going on because about 4 years ago, there's a refinery about 5 miles from me as the crow flies. It's owned by a company in Israel, but it's a major refinery here. Anyway, about 4 years ago, one morning it blew up. My house shook. I thought this house was going to fall apart, and I'm 5 miles away. But anyway, it finally came to trial, and so the district judge was tied up in a jury trial for 2 weeks, and I said, this can't wait. You know, I said, I need an emergency hearing in front of this judge. And they said, well, we don't do that. And I said, fine. Because, see, I'm from California, you know, and in Sacramento, you've got 20 judges in every building downtown.
0: Right.
1: So I come home and I call a state representative in our legislature who's not my representative, but I have been working with him since the beginning of the year on a different project. He also happens to be a lawyer, a very successful lawyer. Now, our legislature's out of session. They went out of session in May. They don't come back until January 2013. Just like Montana, we're in every other year, not to exceed 140 days. But anyway, so he said, oh, my gosh, I didn't know any of this stuff, blah, blah, blah, blah. And I'll call Jim Landtrup, who is my representative here in Howard County. And so they middle around and do this, that, and the other. But in the meantime, I called Tommy Cryer, and I said, I need to retain your services. We need to do the same thing. Of course, in the meantime, I'm doing so much research on this, my eyeballs are swimming in my head, you know, like a drunk fish. But I did find this case out in the state of Maine, where 9 citizens there hired an energy law firm to get a hearing for them in front of the Maine Public Utilities Commission, and they won a landmark decision. For the first time in the history of this country, a public utility commission ordered the utility company to give the citizens the option to, quote, opt out of the smart meter. So that had to send shockwaves through the moneyed interests, because they need every single resident to have one of those dangerous meters on the houses. Now, there were two cases here in Texas last year, and one was pro se by a woman that had to deal with privacy issues, and she raised very good issues. The judge kicked it out, and the other was a case that was brought forth using an attorney on behalf of some people on the same grounds, and it was also kicked to the curb by the judge with the admonition that you go through the administrative process first, which means the Texas Public Utility Commission. So that's why, I you don't need an attorney. However, you do need an attorney if you're a layman like me. That's why I retained Tommy. Now, he is in Shreveport, but he would not be a practicing attorney in front of the Texas PUC, but he can be my spokesman, because I don't have the legal knowledge or the ability to stand in front of these people and explain all of this stuff, because you can bet your booties that the utility companies will have a battery of high-paid suits attorneys to represent their interests, just like what happened in the state of Maine. Now, Texas is 500 times the size of Maine. So if we win, and I believe that we will, because the amount of expert opinions, and some of them were submitted to the state of California, because California, as you know, there is a massive war going on in California over those meters. Now, the state of California, two, 3 weeks ago, issued some 170 pages regarding the privacy issue regulations. Well, you know what? It's too late. And all of this is in my column. I sent you a link, Joe, during the break. This is, you know, issuing regulations after the cow's already out the barn and the door's already closed, because I found a article from a news agency in California that talked about, quote, young companies are springing up all over the place that are collecting the data from these smart meters and selling it to third parties, which means that everything that's going on in your house is being sold. However, my case is strictly on the health concerns, because I believe that it's the strongest argument at this time. Too many of these bureau rats who are in positions of power, even though they're unelected, don't seem to understand that they're not going to be in those positions for the rest of their life. Someday they're going to be, you know, back in the civilian population again. Do they really want to live under what's going on? But that's aside. In any event, several people have come forward here in the state of Texas, because I've been doing radio shows asking, if you live in the state of Texas and you don't want one of these meters, and they're being installed at a massive rate, but there's millions of people in this state, join with me in my case, and the more people that we have, it makes it more powerful to the Texas PUC, but also helps to lessen the financial burden. In other words, instead of me paying the entire legal bill, if we have 20 or 30 people, you know, and everybody kicks in a few dollars, it makes it less painful, and we will all benefit from the decision by the Texas Public Utilities Commission. So a few people have stepped forward. I know the economy's bad and everything else, but the secondary question, and I sent a fax yesterday to Mr. Stone out there at the law firm in Maine, because I went over to the Maine PUC's website and watched the hearings. They're actually online in their archives of that particular presentation where they won. The one thing I didn't see is, what did Maine address the problem of people who now have those smart meters on their homes who don't want them? They were never apprised of the health risks involved. Did Maine's PUC address that issue of the utility companies must remove a smart meter and replace it with the old analog meter at the cost going to the utility company, because this is one thing that's going to be brought up here in Texas, in my case, because, like I said, so many people, they have them, they had no idea, you know, not only the health risk, but the privacy issue, because, like I said, those meters monitor everything that's going on in your house. There was an article in the spring 2011 issue of Industry Week where they bragged that the smart grid was going to monitor the consumer space and the amount of energy being used to change attitudes about how much energy you use. And I read that and I thought, what is the matter with you people? Do you not understand what you're doing here? That you're snooping? That you, smart meters are nothing more than warrantless wiretaps without a warrant. It is surveillance on your house without a warrant. This is such a gross violation of the Fourth Amendment. It defies anything. But that smart grid, and it's being tested. The smart grid is just about finished. It's being tested right now. It's a year-long test. What it is if you could picture a waffle, okay, that's what it's going to look like over the United States in grids, all this electricity going on all these grids. So they're blanketing our country with dirty, what they call dirty energy. Then it's all dependent upon these wireless surveillance meters, they call the smart meter. And there's nothing smart about them at all, because last year here in Texas, there was a huge uprising in the Dallas area. People's PG or their power or utility bills were coming in double and triple what they used to be because the meters weren't reading them. Then I found a whole slew of news items just for the state of Texas where people's houses were catching fire during the night when those meters were doing their spurting their radio frequency radiation bursts and setting people's houses on fire.
0: Okay, we're going to have to talk about those scandals after the break. Our guest is DV Kidd, and we'll be right back after these messages.
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9: I know what you're going through.
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11: This is Randall Yearout on Leaders. Our government leaders swear an oath to support and defend the Constitution of the United States before they're allowed to exercise the powers of their offices. This oath automatically requires those office holders to act as a check on usurped or abused power among those within any branch of the government. Why is it, then, that when the Congress assumes for itself powers reserved by the Constitution to the states or the people, the President doesn't object with a defense of the Constitution and refuse to execute unlawful legislation? Or when the President creates Soviet-style czars to violate the public rights, why doesn't the Congress speak up? Or when the court begins striking down the laws of the Union states in violation of the public rights and in favor of international norms, why don't the other two branches bring misdemeanor charges against those offending judges? It appears that our leaders in government think that a non-intervention policy on another branch's behavior is more virtuous than executing the oath they took to support and defend the Constitution. James Madison said in Federalist Paper 51 that if men were angels, no government would be necessary, and that if angels were our governors, no constitution would be necessary. Our constitution is necessary, however, and our public officials are proving to us the very reason this is so. The constitution outlines the restricted powers we, the people, gave to our governors. For our leaders to disobey them is to break the supreme law of the land, which is to be dealt with by impeachment and removal from office. I think the only way to effectively ensure the reinstatement of our American form of law and government is to replace nearly every last congressman with one who will honor his oath.
12: This constitutional message has been brought to you by the members of the Constitution Party.
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0: 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And DV's been just many years working to enlighten people, Americans especially. I'm one of those Americans who she enlightened about the tax and monetary system, and I'm forever grateful for that. But right now we're talking about...
1: Oh, I'll bet you're grateful after all the misery.
0: Well, no misery in living by the truth. So, but anyway, we're talking about smart meters and the smart grid. And again, I wish we had more time, but this is basically the last segment of the hour. So I want to get right back to DV. She was talking about an uproar in Dallas over various problems with the smart meters. So go right ahead, DV.
1: Okay. Before we run out of time, my column is called My Fight Against the Smart Meter. And if you just go to my website, dv.com, D-E-V-V-Y.com, just scroll down to where it says DV's columns and you'll see it. It says My Fight Against the Smart Meter. And it is comprehensive. It has the best resources that I could find. There are a number of papers out there by experts in the field of environmental studies and the effects of wireless radio frequency transmission, etc. But when you look behind the curtain to the authors, they're all people who have in one form or another received money from the utility companies. So, those of course are meaningless because they're compromised, but I have listed in one place all of the very, very best from the best in the world, not just here in the United States, but from Greece, from Stockholm, from different countries, because they're trying to put these smart meters on every single house on this earth. Now, the Netherlands have banned the smart meters altogether because they are so dangerous to humans. Never mind what they do to the environment and animals that are consumed by human beings, et cetera, et cetera. So, in any event, this is something, for all of the fights that are going on, our health and our family's health are of critical importance. And if you have a smart meter on your house, you need to get involved in one of the organizations. And the best way to do it, really, is to just get on the Internet and type in your state, or like your guest, and I recognize his organization, but networking works. But if you're interested in becoming involved with my case as a complainant, and what it doesn't involve much, John and I are the major complainants. You're not going to have to go to Austin to the hearing or anything like that, I'm sure. I have to check with Tommy. He's just getting back from Pittsburgh today, but I believe that the complainants, because one of them who has sent in her check to, you know, help defray legal expenses, she is an elderly lady and she doesn't travel well, so I'm pretty sure an affidavit or whatever, you know, will suffice. But we will see what happens here in the state. But we cannot ignore this fight. It is, you know, for everything out there that's going on, all the noise, you know, I just say tune out the noise. Who cares what Michelle Bachmann's poll numbers are or Rick Perry? All of that is so far into the future. It's just to keep you distracted. We have to stay focused on those things which are here and now that are most dangerous to us. Things like Agenda 21, the smart meter attacking, you know, your very health and snooping on your, you know, your business. Here in Texas, I couldn't find it earlier. I was looking for it for somebody else, but my smart meter file is like bulging because all this research I did all of the research for Tommy to cut down on the billable hours. But here in Texas, they actually passed a law last year that was signed by this craven political animal governor we have, Rick Perry, that does protect any information for people of Texas regarding collection from utility companies and stuff. So whether that applies to the smart meter, I'm not sure. But one thing that's critical to understand, because when Oncor sent me the letter threatening to shut off my power with no notice, of course, I knew they couldn't do that because the Texas Public Utilities Commission has a law that's posted right on their website that says people that are disabled, you cannot shut off their power, period, even if they don't pay their bill. Now, our bill's been paid on time in full every month for the last 5 years and 3 months, so that's not an excuse there. But they cited, you know, some federal act through the EPA, but when I went and looked through the act, of course, there is no state or federal law which requires anybody to get a smart meter. What Oncor did was cut their own throat in their letter, which was very deceptive, because if you go and look at these actual acts, you find out the truth. They made it seem like we were required to have one, when in fact nobody's required to have one. But the big stick was, of course, the outlaw Congress dangled the big carrot in front of the states by doling out $4 billion that they had no legal right to steal from us to give to any state for any reason. But the $4 billion was, quote, to encourage utility companies to install these smart meters. But when you look behind the curtain, all of that is just for public consumption, and people, you know, are busy with their lives and they don't read the small print. But I'm fond of saying, the big print giveth, the small print taketh away. But when you look at the small print and look behind the curtain, then you find out that it isn't, of course, it isn't mandatory. Encouragement is just a word that they used. Like I said, Goldman Sachs sunk $47 billion into their acquisition of TXU, which is a major carrier here in Texas. They own Oncor, and they own, I'm sure that they own the other distribution and installers and stuff in the United States too. This is just one big incestuous cabal for this, quote, smart meter. It's all about money. And then in Oncor's letter, they cited a section out of a law here in Texas about these meters. Well, I went and looked up the full enroll bill that was signed into law, and it said no such thing. So very, very deceptive, but that's the type of thing that will be brought out, you know, in the hearing in front of the Texas Public Utilities Commission. So I know we're running out of time, but let me also just say this. A lot of people believe that if they just send their utility company a letter that says, I don't give you permission to install the smart meter, is meaningless. Because when you sign up with your utility company, read the small print. You may not have a copy of the contract because you did it over the phone, but you will find language, I guarantee you, that says that you have entered into a contract with Reliant or TXU or PG&E or whoever it is to provide electricity, whatever, you know, your power to your house. And this gives us the right to enter your property for installation and maintenance of our equipment. Now, there's a company out there that's offering for a measly $300, a little kit where you can stick some foil or something on the smart meter to allegedly cut down on the wireless frequency. The problem with that is that the utility companies are going to find out, and they're going to come knocking at your door, and they're going to say, you have defaced our equipment. Or they could say, you know what? Because you tampered with our equipment, it blew 34 refrigerators in this area, or it blew 20 of our transformers, and we're going to now sue you for $800,000 in damages. You see?
0: Right.
1: I don't need that kind of legal headache myself. And why in the hell should we have to fork out $300 to block, you know, this dangerous squirting of this radiation? We shouldn't have to do that. Now, it's only because I have. We never used to lock our gates until last year. One of my male dogs who died last year. Some jerk left the, opened our gate during the night. And then the next morning I let Willie out, and I didn't realize, because it was on the other side of the house, and I had the front door open. And a little while later I look out the door, and there's Mr. Willie standing at the front door. My heart almost stopped, because I love my babies. So I went around, and sure enough, that gate was open. So that day, the locks went on, and that's the only reason I don't have a smart meter on my house. So I'm in standoff mode. But well, we'll see what happens here. And I don't feel, you know, that it's wonderful that some people have come forward, but I know that I'm going to end up paying, you know, most of the legal bill. But that's the way it has to be. But if we win here in Texas, which I believe we can, I truly believe that. We have the science on our side, and I have two state representatives going to bat on this also, because they were shocked. They didn't know anything that was going on. My state representative here, they didn't know anything about what was going on with these smart meters. They knew nothing about the smart grid, only that it was good for the country because it, you know, prevents rolling blackouts and blah, blah, blah. The Attorney General for the state of Connecticut 2 months ago issued a press release urging the state of Connecticut not to have the smart meters because they conducted an extensive testing of the smart meters, thousands of them, and they concluded that smart meters do not save energy. He said this is nothing but, he worded it differently, but basically he said it's propaganda, and all it's going to do is cause the citizens of this state a ton of money for no gain. So he recommended, he's the AG, recommended that the state of Connecticut reject the smart meters.
0: Wow, it's nice when somebody of that stature steps forward and tells it like it is. It's unusual.
1: That's because of the warriors out there, the army of Americans who are not, you know, glued to the boob tube or are so brain dead from over-medicating themselves or all the rotten food they eat that, you know, has turned their brains into mush. That's because concerned people are getting a hold of these officials with credible documentation, and it's all in my website. The stuff that I forwarded to Tommy, three of the papers I downloaded, well, I didn't, I had my webmaster download to a CD because they were 50 pages, 69 pages, and 100 pages, all concluding that these smart meters are extremely dangerous to humans. But taking that type of documentation to your state representative, to the Attorney General, and doing what the people in Maine did and what I'm doing, and that's bringing a case in front of the Texas Public Utilities Commission. If we were to lose, then I'm afraid it has to go to a lawsuit. But we cannot back down. We have to stop this. It is very, very dangerous for everybody.
0: Well, God bless you for yet another battle that you're fighting, and it really not a whole lot of success if people don't join in. And you know, you're definitely out there as the pioneer looking at these things, and then thankfully with the evidence that you provide to others, others come and, you know, help paddle the boat, paddle the canoe. So
1: if people do nothing, nothing gets done.
0: That's right.
1: You know, I fully understand that, you know, people are out of work, they're looking for work, they're stressed out. Or if they have jobs, you know, they go to work from 8 to 5 or midnight to 7 or what. And it's very, very difficult. But we're providing. There are so many good organizations out there, and I listed one of the best websites in my column where you can go so you can learn, you know, network with people in your area, in your state. But I really believe that it's only going to take 2, 3, maybe 4 states. Now, Hawaii's rejected the smart grid, so like I said, the people over there, they don't need those smart meters because there's nothing to hook
0: it up to. We're just out of time.
1: I'm sorry.
0: But
1: okay.
0: Everybody, it's for your own family, your own health, your children's health, so please pay attention to this issue. DV.com, her article, My Fight Against the Smart Meter, and see you all next week, and thanks for joining us, and thank you, DV.
1: Bye-bye, Joe. Take care of yourself.
0: Thanks, you too.
1: Okay, bye.
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1: Welcome to the Audio Imaginarium. Come on in, weary traveler. Hang your cloak on a peg, grab a stool, and come warm yourself by the fire. There are stories to be told, and you are among friends. Charlie Robinson, the co-author of Controlled Demolition of the American Empire, is standing by, and he'll be here for the full 2 hours. Carlos Cagina is the technical producer. Ryan White is the live stream producer. A quick programming note, this program has been pre-recorded. We are not live, so there is no live stream tonight on the YouTube channel Strange Planet. However, the audio from this program will be posted to my YouTube channel in the next couple of days and will return next week with a live broadcast. In Charlie Robinson's latest book, co-authored with Jeff Berwick, titled The Controlled Demolition of the American Empire, Robinson and Berwick outline the possible consequences resulting from a political and economic system in crisis. Robinson uses the analogy of building demolitions to describe what he envisages as the impending collapse of the American Empire. In order to take a structure down, support columns are identified, detonators rigged, alarms activated, and finally, plungers are pushed. What we're experiencing right now in the United States is that the end of the American Empire is here, he says. It's not even so much a debate about whether or not this system is coming down, because the pieces have been put into place to take the whole system down. He suggests there is unlikely to be an all-encompassing conspiratorial hand intentionally guiding the process. Rather, he argues it's the neoliberal economic structure within the system and those responsible for implementing policies that give rise to it that are the key destabilizing factors. Having reached its apex, Robinson argues the system currently has nothing else to do but collapse upon itself. Charlie is the host of the Macro Aggressions podcast on Apple, iHeartRadio, Spotify, YouTube, and Iconic.com. He's also the president and broker of Alter Luxury, a real estate brokerage and interior design firm, and has almost 2 decades of experience working in Las Vegas real estate. He's an author and an independent researcher, and has had a front row seat to the fraud and corruption in the mortgage industry during his 10-year career in Las Vegas real estate. He credits John Perkins' book Confessions of an Economic Hitman as the final piece of the puzzle that helped him to really see how the American government operates. He's the author of The Octopus of Global Control and co-author, along with Jeff Berwick, of Controlled Demolition of America. Hey, Charlie, welcome to The Conspiracy Show. How are you?
2: I'm fantastic. Thanks for having me. I'm excited to be here.
1: My pleasure. My pleasure. First of all, because he can't join us today, but I want you to tell us a little bit about the co-author, Jeff Berwick. Who is he?
2: Oh, he's an interesting character. They broke the mold when they made Jeff Berwick. He's a Canadian from Edmonton who started a company in Canada, took it public, and had $150 million valuation. And then with the dot-com crash, everything tanked. His co-partner there had a nervous breakdown. I think Jeff had a bit of a nervous breakdown himself. And he decided he was just going to travel the world and see what was out there. He wound up buying a boat and sailing it and crashing his boat in Mexico. And I don't know if he literally washed up on shore. I think he actually did. He wound up staying in Mexico for a while and loved it. And in Acapulco, met a woman from the area. They're married. He's been there for 10 years. He started a company called the Dollar Vigilante, which is a financial services company. And he started talking about concepts of financial freedom. And that led to government freedom, and it expanded from there. He was a financial analyst and who wrote the foreword to this book. And during a conversation one night, Doug said, "You know what, you are, Jeff, you're an anarchist." And he said, "What's an anarchist?" And so Doug Casey explained the concept, and Jeff looked into it a little bit more, and sure enough, he discovered, you know, he was. And so he embraced that and started to get into that culture as well, and eventually started something called Anarchapulco, which is the largest anarchist convention that's held every year in Acapulco, Mexico in February. And it's, I've been a speaker there the last couple of years. So is Ron Paul and David Icke and Dr. Cynthia McKinney and Del Bigtree and a variety of people. And it's that now morphed to become not just about anarchist or anarchy or, you know, government intervention, but it's turned into something bigger than that. It's a three-legged stool of anarchy and cryptocurrency and health and wellness. So they bring in people that can talk to you about homeschooling or unschooling your kids and that sort of component to it. There's people that can help you register companies offshore and talk to you about taxes. So he's brought in, it's evolved over the years, but it's turned into this really amazing event that I had no idea what to expect the first time I went. It was a Friday night, and I always tell people this story to kind of paint the picture of what, you know, what the anarchist community is in actuality, as opposed to Molotov cocktails and burning tires and things like that, which, you know, I think most people have that impression.
3: Right.
2: Right.
3: I mean, when I think of anarchists, I think of Antifa. I think of course, I think of Marxism. Yeah. I think of them as, quite frankly, as an existential threat to Western civilization.
2: Me too. I thought all those things until I got clear on what the term anarchy means. It doesn't mean without rules. It means without rulers. And I think that given the current batch of rulers we have, I think a case could be made that we would be better off without them. So it turned out that I had it all wrong about this community. It was it's a very inclusive, real smart group of people. I don't know, from early 20s to people in their 70s. They're from all over the world, although met a lot of Australians there for sure and Americans. It's an interesting batch of people. And through, you know, I'd met Jeff a little bit before that. And when I went on his show to promote my first book, The Octopus of Global Control, which of course you had me on your show and also Coast to Coast, which I will forever be grateful and appreciative of you for that. And Jeff and I were talking one day. We did our interview over Skype and we were done recording, but we were still chatting, and he said something along the lines of, you know, this whole thing's, it's all coming down. And I was like, well, what do you mean? And he said, well, this whole society, this structure that we've built, like the way we've built this, it's a house of cards, which of course I acknowledge. I mean, I've written about that. So we said, we just kept going with this conversation. And he said, we should work on something together. We should write something about this. And I said, let me think about it. Let me think about where I see this going. So I wound up in Costa Rica. This is the summer of 2018. And I wrote out the framework of the book. And my feeling on it was I wanted to make the comparison between the way someone would take down a building, a physical building, and the way Jeff's statement of this is all coming down would line up. And so I thought that we could, you know, I would examine the way that the technical engineering way that you go about taking down a building and see, and then overlap that onto where we are right now. So that's why I wound up with these concepts, the eight different chapters of the book that we'll get into. It just came out of a simple conversation with Jeff about it all coming down. And then it made me think, you know, my octopus book came out of a similar simple conversation with my mother, who said, you've got all this information in your head. What are you going to do with it? And it had never crossed my mind that I had to do anything with it. And same with Jeff. I have this conversation with Jeff just thinking I'm promoting my octopus book, and he makes a simple statement like it's all coming down, and it gets me thinking, well, how would it come down? I mean, let's think about this. And so over the course of 2 years, we built out this book, and we had it ready to go in March of 2020. And we slammed on the brakes when the corona situation hit. We said, wait a second, this is too important for us to not incorporate it into the book. Let's pause for a couple of months, see how things play out, and then take a look at the book again now with what we know from the corona, the ongoing corona panic. So I'm glad we did, because I was itching to get the book out in March, and we didn't do it, and I was a little bit frustrated.
4: 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Question everything.
2: I did it first, and I am so glad that we waited, because what has transpired in the, you know, in 2020 has been a once in a lifetime type of occurrence, and for us to not incorporate that into the book would have made it irrelevant instantly. So I'm glad we waited for a variety of reasons, but it just came out. You know, we're talking about the concept of an empire destroyed, and we're releasing that book at a time when people can envision it. You know, it doesn't take much of an imagination to extrapolate where we are now and where things could go at the rate of, you know, with the rate of chaos that we're seeing. So, you know, Jeff's an interesting guy. I'm really, when you write a book with a Canadian, ex-Canadian living in Mexico, who's running a multi-million dollar company, who's an anarchist and starts anarchist conventions and travels the world to speak, you get a very unique perspective on the world, a perspective I could never have. And so to take his view of where things are, and he's more objective about the American empire than I am. I'm an American. I've lived in America my whole life. I don't agree with the government. I don't agree with the way the government is run, but I want the best for America, and I'm a little bit, you know, I'm on the home team here.
3: Right. As am I. I mean, I think emotionally, psychologically, philosophically, I may be more American than I am Canadian. My ancestors came from America. I have a huge emotional investment in the United States. I was up until 2 a.m. election night watching the proceedings, and I'm on the same page as you, I think. I wanted to ask you, though, when we talk about the American empire, in your mind, Jeff's mind, are you putting it on sort of the same level as the Roman Empire, the Babylonian Empire, or do you see some differences?
2: I see some differences. It's sort of a hybrid. It's not quite to that level. Those empires had very little competition. These days, I feel like in the years we've been alive, we've seen a variety of empires. We've seen the British Empire that had an overt control spread throughout the globe that's now pulled back considerably. We had the Soviet Union and the role that they had. I see it more along the lines of a better, bigger version of the Soviet Union. In fact, we draw some comparisons between the two in the way that, you know, when we talk about the destruction of the American empire, we're not necessarily talking about the destruction of America. We're talking about the empire, the sphere of influence, the 1,000 military bases around the world, the petrodollar relationship, the world's reserve currency, our undue influence on countries all over around the globe. And we compare that sort of to the way the Soviet Union was. The Soviet Union was thriving and everything was going fine. They started this destabilization campaign and finally knocked it out in 91. It's not to say that Russia went away. It's Mother Russia still remains. It's just that its satellite nations, Czechoslovakia and Belarus and Yugoslavia and all these countries that it had under its control, they lost that. They lost the control of those countries. They pulled back to prioritize the homeland of Russia, much in the way somebody that was hiking Mount Everest, they got stuck up there, stuck in a blizzard, and their body starts to prioritize where the blood flow goes. Look, you're going to lose some toes. You're going to lose some fingers, but we're going to keep your brain and your heart and your lungs functioning. We're going to keep the blood there because that's where it needs to be. So we see that aspects of the empire will fall away as they did with the Soviet Union. So there's a comparison there. But I will say that where we do draw some parallels between these previous empires is in a chapter that we get into that talks about the Thucydides trap, which is a Greek concept, and talk about the how the existing empire feels threatened by the new empire that's rising up to challenge it. And in their between those two competing empires, it has happened in 16 different occasions that this has taken place. And in 12 of the 16 times, it's ended in war. And so what we're seeing is the rise of China threatening the existing empire of the American empire. And we already start to see some of the similarities where they're demonizing one another, and we're talking that they're ramping up tensions and things like that. So we're pointing out those previous empires to show that nobody is exempt from this. You know, they follow very specific cycles. And when you take a look at where we fall on that cycle, we're at the last stage before everything collapses. I mean, we see some of the hallmark characteristics of that, like, the bread and circuses and debasing the currencies and government, actions that are incongruent with the way the public right. wants them to behave.
3: You do in the book, in the first chapter, really, you talk about the symptoms of a dying empire. Can we sort of go down that rabbit hole?
2: Yeah, we talked about things like coin clipping, which is something I had never really even didn't know much about. In like the Roman empires, they were, they would have their gold and silver coins, and they had value, but they would clip little triangular pie-shaped spots off of the edges of the coins, and then collect all that up, melt it down, and try and turn it into a new coin. So it was like, before they had the Federal Reserve, they were still looking at ways to debase their currency, when you let governments get involved in things like that. So we talked about, we definitely talked about that as a comparison. Not the biggest comparison, of course, but it is something that sounds familiar. I mean, yeah, they scapegoat their kingdom's collapse. They use, they blame it on natural disasters and diseases and all these other things. They never take responsibility for their own shortcomings and things like that. So we just, one of the hallmark aspects of a dying empire is that the vast majority of the people that are living inside that dying empire are so blinded that they can't see that it's happening. They're the last to know that it's coming their way. And then, of course, in retrospect, it's obvious. Everyone's like, well, of course this was coming down. How did you not see the signs? I mean, they were everywhere. But we sort of have that same feeling right now too. In America, we're sort of, well, that happens over there. Oh, with regard to elections. Oh, well, those election meddling, that's banana republics that have that, And it's like, no. We have some of the same trademarks of that as well. So we're very good at trying to, lie to ourselves or pretend that this is somehow a problem with, well, that happened in those empires, but it wouldn't happen in our empire. But we all say the same things. And in the end, it's inevitable, because your behavior, the negative behavior by the governments and their policies, it just accelerate the movement towards a collapse. So, and then everybody just always acts surprised and points the fingers at one another. But it's crystal clear in retrospect of what is coming. And like they said, give them bread and circuses and they will never revolt. And if America isn't the perfect encapsulation of bread and circuses, I really don't know what is.
3: You also talk about aggression, and I suppose you could go back to the Spanish-American War, but really, I would say after World War I and the presidency of Woodrow Wilson, we really saw a ramping up of interventionist foreign policy, which was kind of a progressive idea that America needs to export its values. This isn't about building empire. This is about spreading our values to the developing world and so forth. But America's, it's always been, there's been this tension, really, don't you think, between not isolationism necessarily, but more towards a fortress America, non-intervention, and then the forces of an aggressive military and foreign policy. So there's this kind of, I don't know, duality to America. Part of it wants to be an empire, and part of it is very adverse to that idea.
2: Yeah, and the people that want Fortress America, I can understand. I can see their point for sure. It is before we start imposing our culture and our will on these other nations, let's make sure that we have our own house in order. Let's make sure that we're not having the same problems that we're, projecting onto these other countries. I mean, I think a good point can be made that, you know, for the people that are of the belief that we should not be empire building around the world. Well, you know, if we just took that money that is going into the military, the, you know, roughly $1 trillion a year, and we allocated that differently at home and fixed the roads and the infrastructure and maybe changed the education system and upgraded our, you know, our, we did a whole, you know, chapter on the infrastructure problems that we have in America. You know, I think that there's a case, I think that's a logical and reasonable argument that this money can be spent better on different components of the American economy. But the problem is, the first of all, infrastructure rebuilding projects won't get you reelected. They're not very glamorous. They're necessary, but they don't, you know, they don't get you votes. And there's more lobbyists for the military and the, you know, in that industry working on behalf of them, you know, in Washington, D.C., than there are people that are trying to push, hey, let's take some of that money and use it to update the sewer system under New York City that's 100 years old or something like that. So it's about, unfortunately, politics gets involved in this, and the decisions don't get made that are the most logical. They get made because they have the most influence behind them. So

0: create this democratic utopia where there has been absolutely no tradition for democracy. We'll take a quick time out, Charlie, come back and continue to delve further. The book is Control, Demolition of the American Empire. Back with more in a moment. Stay with us.
1: If you're sure your phone isn't tapped, call now. 416-360-0740 or toll free at 1-866-740-4740.
0: We're back with Charlie Robinson, co-author of Control, Demolition of the American Empire, from the founding of the Federal Reserve to 9/11 to the coronavirus panic. Let me go back to what we were discussing before the break, this tension between those in America that want empire and those that want more of an isolationist approach. It's been suggested by many researchers and authors that the empire builders, you could sort of roll them into a category, and it's become a very popular term, I would say, since the election of Donald Trump, and that is the deep state. How do you see those that have been pushing for empire in America? Would you consider those people to belong to the deep state?
2: I would consider many of them to be part of the deep state. The empire builders, I put them in the David Rockefeller category of internationalists. You know, he talked about his family being internationalists. It's more of a looking at the world and saying we want it all, as opposed to saying we want just the United States. So the empire building, it benefits a lot of industries. You've got the military industrial complex, of course. The banks always want war. They profit on both sides. So it's this push towards, it's that group of Rockefellers, Kissingers, and Brzezinskis, and that group. They're deep state. They're part of the American, you know, they have roles inside the American government. But I feel that they see their role as not, they might be in America working on behalf of America, but they see a much bigger picture, and they're convinced that the best way to bring about the right way to govern is to have the whole world under their control, and then then everything will work just fine. Part of the problem with that, of course, is that there's a vast number of people that will never go along with something like that. They don't want that. And unfortunately, the people in positions of power have become powerful because they are attracted to this world. They're psychopathic that are given everything that they need when they get into politics like that. They're unbelievable amounts of power and influence, money, access to the things that they want, access to if you're a psychopath and you want power and control, go to Washington, D.C. That's where you got it. Unfortunately, it's a magnet for some of the worst people in the world. And then, of course, they get together and come up with these ideas about how we can take this America that we're living in now, and we can export our version of it into around the world. We talk about Project for a New American Century and the way they view the world, which is constant conflict, multiple theaters of war happening all at once, and using the power of the American military to club into submission any countries that don't get on board with our project, don't allow us to buy their oil at a reasonable price, or don't, you know, allow us to put military bases on their countries or vote our way in a UN resolution. So it's this, because of the types of people it attracts, it's not hard to extrapolate out where this is going. And you'll have psychotic, if when you get enough psychotic people together that really are very dangerous, it's not surprising when their view of the world mimics that.
0: They're essentially globalists. David Rockefeller used the term internationalists, but they're globalists. And so and this is the way I see what's playing out right now, is that we are engaged in this titanic struggle between globalists or internationalists, and versus those who advocate for the nation state. So the seeds

0: for the American empire. Was it always the plan that America from the founding would be an empire, or was this idea, this noble ideal, hijacked somewhere along the way? And if so, when?
1: I think it was hijacked. I think that the concept of America early on came from a place of, you know, we want to break away from England. We want to have our own sort of society. We have a different view of the world. And of course, like anything like this runs the risk of getting hijacked. When you've got a good thing going, other people are drawn to it. Well, let's see where we can take this from now. But there certainly was a push. I think after World War II, really, you had a decimated Europe that nobody was taking the lead there. America parachuted into the tail end of that war, didn't get itself hurt as badly as the other nations from a from a casualty standpoint and a financial standpoint. Obviously, no, very little destruction inside America. So after that, we had this unique opportunity to lead the world, and we had the support and love of many people around the world. But it got hijacked. I think after Kennedy, I think we were maybe we had consolidated power, and we were really starting to become one of the main players on the world stage. And then after the Kennedy assassination, things took a turn. We started to see meddling in foreign affairs at a level that we hadn't seen before. We're starting to see our exploration of conflicts all over the world. And we started to disguise things. And of course, things like changing the name from the Department of War to the Department of Defense. So we started to monkey around with the terminology a little bit. We had the world's reserve currency backing us. So things really were headed in the right direction, but it got hijacked, I think, around the Kennedy assassination, and we made a hard right turn into where we are right now.
0: So talk to me then about the Federal Reserve,
1: yeah,
0: and how it works with the IRS.
1: So in 1913, the Federal Reserve was created, which is a private central bank used to, it's funny, I just had a conversation with Ed Griffin about this not too long ago. He wrote a book called The Creature from Jekyll Island. In 1910, all of these bankers secretly went down to Jekyll Island, Georgia, had a conference where they talked about the creation of a private central bank. And this was kept totally under wraps. They wound up doing what you do when you're rich bankers. You get yourself a couple politicians in your pocket, and they made it so that they put this forward, and it passed in 1913, and it was the creation of the Federal Reserve. At the same time they did that, they created the Internal Revenue Service. So the play works like this. The Federal Reserve is going to print the money and loan it to the American government at interest. So when the American government is done for the year, they're going to owe that money back plus interest. Well, the interest part, the where they get that interest money, the government doesn't want to pay for that. They'd rather it come from somebody else. So they created the IRS as the collection agency, so that the IRS collects the money from the people and uses that money to pay the interest to the bankers on the money that was created from the Federal Reserve and loaned to the government. So the government borrows the money, but we pay the interest on it. It's a pretty good setup if you think about it. I mean, it's you create the collection arm at the same time and then sick them on the people and make sure that the people pay for it all. So that's where that's how it started, you know, over 100 years ago. And one of the things that the Federal Reserve did is they're constantly inflating the money supply, and by doing that, it devalues the value of the dollar. So that's why we hear stories of, well, when my grandparents were young, they could get a loaf of bread for a nickel. That's the reason, because over time, with the inflation of the money supply, it's just lowered the value. Basic economics, nothing too complicated there.
0: Right. It's the hidden tax, inflation.
1: Yeah.
0: And it's great for politicians, too, because they have all of their pet projects, you know, pork barrel politics. They want to fund little projects back in their constituency. And if they can print money, they don't have to raise taxes. That doesn't stop them from raising taxes for other reasons. ends, but they can have it both ways. They can fund all their pet projects and then not be politically unpopular by raising taxes. Charlie, we'll take another time out, come back, and talk some more. Control demolition of the American Empire. More of my conversation with Charlie Robinson. Stay with us.
2: Corporations, governments, and sometimes entire civilizations. What goes up must come down. And it lands on The Conspiracy Show with Richard Serrett from Zoomer Radio.
0: Charlie Robinson stays with us for the full 2 hours, and the book is Control Demolition of the American Empire. The idea that it's controlled, a controlled demolition, obviously parallels with 9/11, which we'll get into, no doubt. Why would the owners of the system, if you will, the deep state, whatever we want to call them, the oligarchs, why would they want to bring the House of Cards down? It's like it's killing the proverbial golden goose, isn't it?
1: Well, it is, but it's the last remaining obstacle to the one world government. You see, they can't have existing superpowers in play. That'll ruin their operation of controlling the world. So we watched the destabilization of the Soviet Union 3 decades ago, much in similar fashion, dragged them into an unwinnable war in Afghanistan for 10 years, in their case, or 20 years for us, have their currency devalued, watch the corruption inside the government run rampant, the media control, you know, constant lies through propaganda. And we see these same sorts of things being exported to us these days, and we're living through it. So it's important for this last remaining superpower to be taken out, not necessarily exterminated, but just defanged enough so that they don't stand in the way of the globalist goal of controlling the whole world. They're going to need America on some levels, but they don't want them as powerful as they are right now. So we see the hollowing out, you know, and this is a process that takes decades. You know, this is part why we talk about things like concept of pre-weakening the building. We're like, well, what does that mean? Well, when you're talking about pre-weakening a real building, you're going through and cutting all the support columns. Not enough that the building will fall down, but just enough that you don't have to use as much explosives when it comes time to take the thing down. So you're cutting these support beams and things like that. Well, the same thing has happened inside the American Empire as well. Talk about globalization and things like NAFTA and gutting the industrial capacity of the United States. It might not destroy it overnight, but give it 3 decades or 4 decades, like where we are these days, and we see that we've outsourced all of our manufacturing to foreign countries, and that's had a tremendous effect on us. Things like, you know, policies like NAFTA and GATT and things like that. These were devastating to America, but sold to us as a way, like, well, listen, it's globalization. Isn't this great? You're going to get your TV for half the price from China. That is great, but there is a price to be paid. So it's important for them to, you know, you got to take the building down, but they have big plans for America. They have plans to rebuild it in their image after it's all done. So we just have our eyes open for some of the, you know, the problems that have been happening for 30 or 40 years. They weren't actually accidental. They were like lighting a very long fuse on this and then acting surprised when it blew up things, you know, 4 decades later.
0: Well, you talk about weakening the structure, the foundation, if you will, and a lot of that has to do with making a population very compliant and servile. So talk to me about the process of dumbing down America.
1: Yeah, it's a process that has been happening in a variety of ways. We've got the literal dumbing down through fluoridation of the water, which lowers IQ. And sodium fluoride is a neurotoxin. It's added to the water supply. There's a whole story on how that came to be, but it has devastating effects on us. We have real problems with vaccines and how they have destroyed the health of people. It's a polarizing and difficult topic to get onto, but that's been a part of it. We have the education system. We've watched it go from one of the best education systems in the world down to, you know, 37th or so on the rankings. We have the introduction of Common Core, which can only be described as the intentional dumbing down of school children, the way they conduct math, the way they instruct for English and math makes no sense. In fact, Dr. James Milgram, who was the only PhD mathematician on the Common Core, when they were developing the curriculum for it, he walked away from the project, said, "I don't want anything to do with this," and now spends his days traveling the country on his own dime to give lectures against Common Core. So they've dumbed down the school children. They've got us with television. They've poisoned us with GMO foods. Our air isn't fit to breathe. They're spraying things in our atmosphere. John Brennan admitted so much in a Senate panel. So they're getting us from every angle, and we're getting to the point now where we've outsourced our critical thinking to other people in the media, people in the government, because thinking's hard. And then we act surprised when we're unable to assess the situation. Well, of course we're unable. We have very strong factors working against us. A lot of people that have a vested interest in keeping us all sort of dumbed down and dependent on government and sort of in this big, you know, a big group, big fog, and then very few people above it can see, you know, with high IQs, they can see the whole plan. They can see how it's all laid out and developing. So it's devious, you know, and it's undeniable. Just go to Walmart, walk around. You tell me if the dumbing down game has been running to perfection. I mean, I joke about it. You know, I kind of have to laugh about it and everything, but it's a serious problem. And we've been taught to not believe our eyes, and we all share a responsibility.
0: All right, we'll take another quick time out. Back with more of my conversation with Charlie Robinson right here on The Conspiracy Show. My name is Richard Serrett. Stay with us.
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0: Charlie, we were talking about the dumbing down of America, and also part of the weakening of the support beams in order, you know, for there to be a controlled demolition of the empire is to make people weak, chronically sick, if you will. And you mentioned vaccines and so forth, but there is also something very ominous. This came out in 2015. There was a periodical, a magazine, I saw this online, that was advocating for a rather aggressive depopulation program in the United States. It talked about bringing the population down from a current roughly 325 million to 65 million souls by the year 2025. Some people have argued that was a hoax. It's not real. What did you find out?
1: Well, that's Deagle. Yeah, we mentioned them in the book, and Deagle's a company that does forecasting for the military industrial complex. They try to figure out, hey, based on what we're seeing here and population growths and shifts and, you know, you're going to need X number of tanks and this many bullets and this many planes and things like that. Yeah, their population projections for the year 2025 were staggering. And it was all Western countries. We were talking about reductions in population by, you know, 50, 60, 70, 80% in some cases. It was, you know, and you look at that and you go, do they know something we don't know? I mean, is this a hoax? We didn't find any indication of it being a hoax, but and you don't need to go simply off of what Deagle has put forward to have questions about the depopulation agenda. Now, if you mention the depopulation agenda to somebody, just a casual observer of this, they will tell you, get out of here with that nonsense. I mean, this is crazy talk. I mean, you sound like a conspiracy theorist with all this. Get your tinfoil. All those things that they reflexively throw up when you talk about a depopulation agenda. But look, it is not my words. I'm not saying that they're planning this. They are saying that they're planning this. You can read their books. They lay it all out. They're very upfront about their plans for depopulation. And it's an interesting, you know, it's a horrifying way of looking at humanity. But you have to, the problem is we're all at a severe disadvantage because all of us decent, normal, nice human beings, our brains don't go there. We don't consider things like that. So we also project that. We say, well, because I would never do that, they would never do that. Well, I wouldn't be so sure about that. When you're talking about psychopathic people that are finding themselves in positions of power, they think differently from us. One of the things that they are missing is empathy. And when you have no empathy, you are freed up to cross lines that the rest of us would never think of crossing. And when you come from these extraordinarily wealthy and powerful families, it's a bit of an echo chamber, and the way they view humanity is all of these people are taking up space on my planet, and it would be so much better if they weren't all here, especially when you start thinking like the way governments think or the way that they're talking about managing people. It's like, well, we could do this management program so much better if it wasn't for all these people, so if we could just get rid of all these people, then things would run much smoother. But that's always been a pipe dream until now. And you get guys like Zbigniew Brzezinski talking about how it used to be easier to control a million people than it is to kill a million people, but now it's easier to kill a million people than to control them. So where are we going with that? The rise of robots, the rise of artificial intelligence, the rise of, we have to discuss a universal basic income. Well, why are we doing that? Well, because these machines are going to take over your job. Oh, okay. Well, we'll pay you money not to work, and here's your universal basic income. But can we not extrapolate what the next step is there? The next step will be, well, since you're not doing anything, why don't you get off this planet too while you're at it? It sounds crazy. I acknowledge that. Whenever you talk about depopulation, it takes you to a very strange place. But for people that are instantly dismissive, I would suggest look into this. There's a lot of evidence that they're planning this, that they're putting their plans in place. They talk about it. They certainly do write about it. They're not afraid to talk about it publicly. So it's not so much that I'm saying, or Jeff and I are saying, that this is a depopulation plan. It's that they're telling us that there's a depopulation plan. We're simply acknowledging it and writing about it. But you have to, your brain has to go to a place where it doesn't normally go in order to think like them. And it's a dark place, of course.
0: Right. Well, we're all wired for normal bias. When the roof is caving in, that's just, there's some mice up in the attic. There's nothing going on here. But this whole sort of Malthusian philosophy has really been, well, it's been echoed, in the Georgia Guidestones, and I think even the Council on Foreign Relations quarterly, Foreign Affairs, also talked about the need for a depopulation. And it's also been incorporated into the whole environmental movement, the whole green movement. The World Wildlife Fund, one of the founders, Prince Philip, was once asked if he could be reincarnated, what would he like to come back as? And he said, a deadly human virus. This idea that, and you see it now being taught in the schools, that humans are basically a cancer on this planet. We're a virus. It's a real human-hating movement. So this whole depopulation agenda has really been, I think, welcomed in large measure by the younger generation.
1: They don't know what they're walking into. They've bought the lie. It starts in schools. I did in my Octopus book. I talk about a professor named Eric Pianca at the University of Texas, who's teaching evolutionary studies. He's talking about my favorite virus. My favorite is airborne Ebola, because it kills 9 out of 10 people. I mean, he says it's great for everyone that survives. They get to bury 9. And it's like, well, hang on a second. This guy has access to your kids. This guy is a professor at the University of Texas. This guy didn't just get drunk at a bar and blab this out to somebody. I mean, he's talking about this to his students. He's writing books about it. So there is a push for it. There's a push to normalize it and to get us to be self-hating about who we are and what if we can't, look at our carbon emissions, our carbon footprints and all of that. I mean, you just have to dig into the Club of Rome. 1971 wrote a paper called The Limits of Growth. They talk about this. They talk about how they plan to invent the concept of global warming and use that as the as a tool to create a carbon tax that would then be used to fund their one world government. Now, when you say that to somebody who's holding a Greenpeace sign, they want to stab you, of course. But it's like, well, listen, I'm not saying this. They're saying it. Read their books. Read their information. And who started the Club of Rome? David Rockefeller and Dr. Alexander King. David Rockefeller, the guy who started the United Nations, is also talking about how they're creating the concept of global warming and that they will use that, be it real, quote, or imagined, as the pretext to shape human behavior and change society. So it's a, you know, these people are very dangerous, but you have got to give them credit for taking a very long-term approach to what they want to do to this world. They don't have a problem if it takes multiple generations, as long as they get where they want to go in the end. So you see things that you would never expect, like the head of the Sierra Club, you know, the Sierra Club that protects trees and everything, talking about how depopulation is the best method and how exactly. He wishes that there were less people, that he right. wishes he could wipe out the people. It's an insane mentality, but it's not limited to it's pervasive in the highest ranks of government.
0: Absolutely. They don't have to kill us. They've convinced us all to take a giant suicide pill.
1: Yeah.
0: Young people today. I don't want to have a family. I don't want to bring children up in this world. Humans are a cancer. We need to depopulate. No more children. Don't have babies. We'll pick up on this on the other side. Charlie Robinson stays with us into the next hour. Stay with us right here on The Conspiracy Show.

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1: 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Charlie Robinson, the co-author of Controlled Demolition of the American Empire, stays with us this hour. 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Now back to my conversation with Charlie Robinson, co-author of Controlled Demolition of the American Empire. So, Charlie, let me get your thoughts on the recent U.S. election. As this interview is airing, we probably will not have a clear winner declared. I suspect we're probably looking at perhaps weeks of court challenges. There are demands right now for recounts in certain states and so forth. But your thoughts?
2: Well, not surprising, of course. It seemed that they were, you know, pre-programming us for this over the last couple of weeks. The discussion was that, well, and you know, we're probably not going to get this settled. I'll tell you what, I was glad that I didn't see the violence that they projected. That's a good thing. Of course, I think that was slated to come should there be a decisive winner one way or the other. But where you keep it sort of in limbo, hey, maybe we could just do this without a president. How about that? How about that? Maybe come January 1st, they just inaugurate nobody. I'm not a fan of the current situation that we have. We're in this beautiful, amazing country. We have 300 plus million people here, and the best that we can do is come up with these two. I mean, I'm not a fan of either one of these, either sides, the red team or the blue team. I'm not on either one of their teams. And some might say, well, pick a side. Well, my side is I'm objective. I'm sitting in the stands throwing rocks at both sides because I'm not a fan of this process. But I don't know that this was going to ever play out anyway other than with just a disputed election, you know, with people suing and vote counts and everything. It didn't seem like this seemed like an inevitability, but I remember back in 2000 with that election, that seemed like a surprise to me. It never crossed my mind that there wouldn't be a president announced that night. And now it seems that we've all sort of come to expect it. Well, with this current election, it's not going to get settled. Let's not plan for it. Nobody, you know, don't throw the big victory party. Don't plan the victory party that night. So it's an interesting way. Is this going to be the way it always is? You know, I mean, are we going to have to dip our thumbs in blue ink, you know, the way they do it in Yemen or Afghanistan when they have an election there? I mean, maybe going low tech is the way to do it these days. So we'll see. I expect there to be, you know, accusations of fraud on both sides, and I think there probably will be fraud on both sides. I mean, this is it's important. to a lot of people. Who becomes the president? So important, in fact, that they're willing to overlook certain laws. And then again, let's not forget that we are entrusting some of the worst people in the world to be in charge of the government. So is it any surprise that we get the the possibility of some sort of election interference or manipulation? I would say that would be a given, with the current group of people in charge. So I'm cautiously optimistic that things will get sorted out. But what does that even mean when it gets sorted out? All right, fine, we picked the president of the United States. This person is still not in charge of the country in the sense that most people think. I mean, there are layers above the president. So this is a figurehead. It's part of our culture. It's part of our society and part of our government. This is how we've laid it out. But I think it's important for people to understand that there is a government beyond the existing government. There is a government in the shadows. There are people that have big plans for this country, and they don't care who wins. You know, Goldman Sachs, they'd say, well, Goldman Sachs is candidate one. They gave money to this candidate and they won. They give money to both candidates. Why would if the only goal is to have the winning, to be on the winning side, and you've got all the money in the world, you finance both parties. Well, Goldman Sachs is the party of the Republicans. That, who gave more money to Obama than anybody? Goldman Sachs. So they play both sides of this. If you're really interested in having influence in Washington, D.C., you wouldn't leave it to chance. You wouldn't leave it to betting on one side versus the other. You fund both sides. That way you're guaranteed that you win.
3: I would make the argument that in large measure, the election of Donald Trump in 2016 was an appeal or an attempt to reestablish the dominance of the nation state over the forces of globalism. So when you look at, Trump is all about, make America great again, but America first. This idea of America first didn't start with Trump. It does speak to isolationism, that anti-internationalism. And when you look at the forces that are opposing Trump every day, hammering him 24 hours a day, 7 days a week with negative news stories, we have big tech and Silicon Valley opposing Trump. We have Wall Street opposing Trump. We have the mainstream media opposing Trump. Don't you see him as flawed as he is, and all his, his tweets aside and his personality aside, when you look at the policies, build a wall, bring industry home, disentanglement, foreign disentanglement, getting us out of these constant, never-ending wars. Don't you see Trump at least last best hope to preserve the nation state and to resist these forces of empire?
2: I found myself agreeing with those concepts, for sure. Absolutely. And I liked, there's things about Trump that I really like. There's things about him I don't like either. I was never a fan of his pre-politics, just the personality type where everything's great, I'm the best, this is the best, my hotels are the best. I could do without all that. But it didn't really bother me all that much. That's not somebody that I would want to hang out with. But in terms of his direction, the America First concept, very much in favor of that. And I think that resonated with a lot of people, because the people that live in the United States have eyeballs and they see a ton of inefficiencies and a whole lot of problems in this country. And before we are in such a huge hurry to take desperately needed funds and give them to other countries for foreign aid, or use them for our military, or spend all of this money to build Afghani schools and things like that, a very strong case can be made for, hey, this is our money. We need this here. It's not like we have all of our problems buttoned up here and now we can go focus on the rest of the world. Like, there is a legitimate need for this, for us to be America first. Now, get our problems sorted out, fix us up. And then if we choose to conquer the world or export our version of America onto the world, then let's do that. But right now, all we're doing is we're yelling at the world, hey, look at how great we are here in America. And then we look at America and our homeless population has exploded. Our schools have never been worse. Our medical system, our the United States healthcare system is the third leading cause of death for Americans. Our infrastructure is a disaster. I mean, we've got a lot of problems here at home. So it's not being it's self-preservation in a sense. It's looking at the problems that we have in America and the world and saying, okay, there's only so much we can do. There's only so much money to go around. Let's prioritize. And I think a lot of people liked the way Trump talked about how he would prioritize the things that he would do, making America great again, whatever that means. Now, I know that triggers a bunch of people on the left, but think about that. Just the words, making America great again, that is a concept that I would think most Americans could get on board with. Take Trump out of the equation. Just the idea of trying to focus on America. Now, some people say, well, that makes you isolationist. Fine. Call us what you will. But we have problems here at home that need to get sorted out before we start worrying about other people's. I mean, we cannot be the world's policemen. First of all, they didn't ask us to be. But second of all, we have problems here at home that need to be addressed first and foremost. And then maybe we move on to these external fantasies that we have or these desires that we have about spreading democracy or creating, exporting our culture and things like that. That's great, but let's just let's make sure we take care of the pressing issues first, because then we're in a much better situation moving forward. And of course, then we're also not hypocritical when we go out and start talking about how great America is, because a lot of people on the outside look at America and they don't, they see us for what we really are. We're blinded. We have myopia here inside the United States. We think that, if it's not happening here, it's not happening. And that's a very, it's not maybe the best mentality. We've got some issues that need to get sorted out here first. And I would prefer that we focus there. Not to say that we ignore the rest of the world, of course, but just the priority. So the globalist mentality of let's just focus on conquering the world. Well, that's what you would do if you had no intention of helping America. If your plan was to rule the world and enslave everybody, your priority would not be to fix America, because you need America destroyed. So there's two different, very different ways of looking at how we should be running our country or our society. And I lean more towards the side of let's focus on our own problems. Let's fix our own house before we start criticizing other people. But that is not the way that a lot of the globalists think. They see the rest of the world as the priority. And of course, I disagree with that.
3: How is mass migration, immigration policy being used to dismantle the American empire?
2: I mean, we see, because we're we just had an election, or we're in the middle of an election, I guess. It's, who knows how long that'll go on. It's a really good time to take a look at something like that. We see how the policies of allowing mass migrations into some of the southern border states, California, Arizona, New Mexico, Texas, we see that as the Democrats have always said, let's allow all these people in. Let's put on our we're compassionate hat and say, we're so compassionate. Let's let everybody in. Let's give them everything that they want. Hey, but when it comes to election time, just remember who gave you all these things, wink, wink, and we'll get it to swing that way. Boy, that's a dangerous way to pander for votes, in my opinion. I think that it's been politicized for sure. I'm all in favor of immigration. I mean, how did America become America? Through immigration. But there has to be some sort of, there has to be a line, there has to be a line in the sand. There also has to be a line that you get in order to, make the process work. You can't just allow everybody to come in. When you do that, it has repercussions that are hard to quantify, like what it does to the shape of your society that as an example, we've seen this in Europe lately, the bombing of Libya and then the migrant the crisis of Libyans and North Africans leaving and flooding into Europe. And what did that do? Well, it messed up the social cohesion of some of those countries. Germany had gigantic problems with it. UK has problems with it. They're allowing people in. So the government is saying, come on in. Let's be nice and compassionate. How dare you question us? We're trying to save these people. And you've got the other people saying, No offense to those people, but we're just struggling ourselves here. Like, we don't need a new influx of people that aren't willing to assimilate or don't have our shared values or whatever, you know, whatever the problems are, the perceived problems are with this incoming horde of people. I can see it from both ways, but from the globalist perspective, they see it as a great way to dilute the society. You take a strong nationalistic country like Germany and you infuse a very serious population of migrant Muslims that are in a caravan, rightfully so, by the way, leaving a destroyed country and looking for safety. And you corral them all into your country. And then problems spring up and it's like, oh, we couldn't have envisioned this. Well, of course you could envision this. What did you think was going to happen? And some of that is deliberate, I would suggest. But guys like Soros and have been very instrumental in funding migrant caravans and trying to do, because it works as a destabilization tactic as well. So it's a tough topic, because if you're living in Libya or you're living in Guatemala and there's death squads roaming, how can you blame anybody for wanting to get out of that situation? But then you go back and you look, well, what's causing that situation? And most of the time it's us. it's our policies or a combination of, you know, the United States with NATO conducting these bombing missions that destroy a country like Libya, and then, you know, millions of people leave there. We can't act surprised about that. And then we blame them for going to some other country and destabilizing that country. It's like, well, let's get to the core of this. They wouldn't have left. They weren't leaving Libya before we started bombing them. So it's not accidental. And it creates this, method where you destabilize a strong country by injecting people that aren't from there. And that have told you in advance, we don't plan to assimilate. We're not looking to become Germans. We're looking to remain ourselves, but just live in a foreign country. And then we act surprised when it all goes wrong. Well, of course it's going to go wrong. And it was by design.
3: The idea of limiting immigration and its effect on wages, for example, there was a time when that was, you know, Bernie Sanders even, not this time around, but previously talked about the need to restrict immigration because the impact on wages is significant. And the groups that are hurt most by it, are the lower income people that are trying to earn minimum wage. I'm talking about illegal immigration here, by the way.
2: Right. No, I know what you're talking.
3: And the group that was perhaps most in favor of illegal immigration for that same purpose, because it drove wages down, was the Chamber of Commerce and the owners of corporations. They were delighted to pay less wages. So it's interesting how that's flipped from a democratic platform to restrict immigration and illegal immigration in particular, and it has now been one that's been in embraced by, I won't even call it the Republicans. I think it's no longer the Republican Party; it's the Trump Party.
2: Yeah, well, they've got the if they want to, you know, to manufacture cheaper, they've already got the option to do that in foreign countries where they can outsource everything to China or India or Pakistan or wherever. So the need of these low income wage earners is almost unnecessary. So they want to keep them out. So it just depends on which lens you're looking through. If you're a Democrat and you're trying to get votes in a way that benefits you, you could open up the borders and say, come on in. We're the people that let you in. We're going to give you everything you want. You have to vote our way. That's policy. But then I can understand, and I can understand why they would do that. I'm not saying I approve of it, but I know why. It makes sense to me why they're doing that. And it also kind of, I'm also for being compassionate too. There are a lot of people that are trying to escape unspeakable horrors in their home country, and so it's a tough debate. And of course, that's why it's been going on for a long, long time, because it's not black or white. I mean, you can see it from a couple different angles here. So I have a ton of compassion for the people that are escaping their war-torn countries, or, you know, horrible governments and things like that. But they might be out of the frying pan and into the fryer by coming to the United States, because we're experiencing some of the problems that they left their country for. Maybe not the outright bombing necessarily, but I think that those people will find that America might be better than where they are, but we still have quite a few problems that we're still working on trying to solve.
3: Controlled demolition of the American empire, from the founding of the Federal Reserve to 9/11 to the coronavirus panic. Very quickly, Charlie, how do we get a copy?
2: Amazon. Amazon has the paperback and the Kindle. We've discounted it significantly early on. We don't want the money part to be a factor. We want people to read this book. It is, last time I checked, it is number 55 on Amazon out of 1.8 million books. So we are getting the word out there. It is, we're very pleased. We're humbled by it, that the fact that people are embracing it. We feel that it's an important conversation to have. And there's a lot of people that know these topics already. So I encourage them, listen, this is the book that you buy and send to the people in your life that don't know the things that you know, that you're trying to get through to. This is going to explain it. We tackle a variety of topics here. So there's bound to be a component of this book that will appeal to somebody in your life.
3: All right, we'll take a quick time out, come back, and discuss further. My name is Richard Serrett. You're listening to The Conspiracy Show. Don't go away.
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3: So, Charlie, we have to talk about the coronavirus pandemic. How does that fit into the controlled demolition of the American empire?
2: Wow. It's just, well, it takes a couple of agendas. You know, it incorporates the big pharma into the government. It's a blending. We're getting into the, you know, people are saying, well, fascism. I would suggest that what we're experiencing is more like corporatism, where it's a blending of the American government with the large corporations to benefit the corporations more so than the state. So we've got big pharma loves, you know, they love situations like this. They love to keep everybody scared and fearful and dependent on them for information and for products that will save their life potentially, or you know, perceived that way at least. So it's done a number of things. So the corona situation came out and we immediately started to see the demonization of China, which was right on schedule. We saw the media kick into overdrive with trust the experts, trust the science, how dare you be anti-science. So the demonization of anybody that got off the reservation and started asking questions about this. We see that Wall Street, you know, the Federal Reserve got involved and started monetizing debt at a record that is unprecedented. And we saw the bailouts where they were giving trillions of dollars to large corporations and Wall Street. Here we go again with that, you know. So it's another one of these invisible enemies, right? Like terrorism, which is everywhere, but you can't see it. And it's killing everybody, but you don't know that those people. And there's going to be dead bodies around every corner, except there aren't. You know, so it's the new fear. And I'm not trying to say it doesn't exist or anything like that. I'm just saying that the way that the American media portrays certain things, you would be led to believe that, well, over the last 20 years, you would be led to believe that there are terrorists waiting for you at the grocery store, and that they're going to, that your life is in imminent danger. You constantly need to worry about them. You turn on the nightly news. It's disproportionately about terrorism. You find the George W. Bush clips where they've strung together the compilation of him saying terrorist, you know, it goes on and on and on. But then the statistics show that you're 7 times more likely to die by having a vending machine fall on you than you are to die by a terrorist inside the United States. And so you go, wait a second, what's going on with this you know, this, the amount of coverage, the amount of money that we can, you know, allocate towards this, this doesn't seem to be in, it doesn't seem to be proportionate to the amount of fear that we're seeing in, on the media. It does not seem to be proportionate with the actual amount of fear. So then we get into the corona situation and you start to see nonstop coverage and the death rates and deaths, death, deaths. And then that sort of stopped. And then it became, well, the death rate, you know, there weren't as many deaths as we thought there were going to be. Luckily, thankfully, you know, I'm not saying I wanted to see that, but they told us we were going to see it and we didn't. And then, or, you know, halfway through the summer, cases were down, people were sort of going back to normal, and then the mask mandate came out. And we were like, that seems like a way to create a visual representation of something that is invisible. You don't, now when I go to the grocery store, everybody has a mask on, so it's impossible for me to not think that there's something going on. Whereas middle of the summer, I would go in the grocery store and nobody had a mask on. So it's conditioning. And we're watching this. So it's happening. There's a variety of levels going on here. You're watching the destruction of public health. We're watching the destruction of any sort of trust people had left in the mainstream media. We've watched the Federal Reserve and in conjunction with the government print up trillions of dollars and just give it away to everybody except the people that needed it most. So it really is. And we're on a pathway towards, we've instilled fear in everybody. Fear is their biggest ally. Those that are the controllers, they love fear. It works very well. Doesn't cost them a lot, you know, and they can use the mainstream media as the megaphone to just constantly keep everybody in a state of fear. And then in conjunction with the mainstream media, which finances, Big Pharma finances the mainstream media, their ads, but, you know, 60% of their revenue, at least in the United States, where Big Pharma is allowed to advertise on TV, they get so much of their revenue from these pharmaceutical industries that people maybe are sitting around saying, well, if this wasn't such a big deal, clearly my nightly news would tell me that it wasn't such a big deal. And it's like, well, hang on a second. They're heavily incentivized financially to keep reporting on this. They first of all, it's good for ratings. And second of all of their partners want this to happen. They want this to be a big, big event. So it's being used. You know, it's the Rahm Emanuel, never let a good crisis go to waste sort of mentality, where any sort of cockamamie idea that these globalist maniacs had that knew would never be approved or embraced by the public, now all of a sudden they think, well, how can we slap a corona slant to this and then, you know, put this out to the public and maybe we'll be able to get them to go along with our crazy ideas. It's just given a license for every maniac in Washington, D.C. to try and use this as the justification to roll out some new program that they always wanted to roll out.
3: The Great Reset. They never had the option.
2: The Great Reset. Exactly.
3: I believe that. I think the virus is real. I think it's been greatly exaggerated, the risk, and I think it is being used as cover at the same time. It can be real, but also be used as cover for many of these different agendas, the Great Reset, whether that's an economic reset, social reset, cultural reset. So where are they heading with this? What is the end game with specifically with coronavirus? What do you see in quarantine camps?
2: Oh, yeah. Well, all of it. Yeah. Speaking of the Great Reset, we have the World Economic Forum, who is pushing the Great Reset. They have laid out their concept of the fourth industrial revolution. And part of that has Corona, COVID-19 in it as part of their leap forward, talking about digital and biological enhancements to people. They're talking about, 5G and artificial intelligence and cashless societies and quantum computing and vaccine programs and all of these things, tracking through vaccine programs as well, contract tracing. It's a globalist maniac's dream, this. And yet when you see the marketing for the Great Reset, it sounds kind of good on the surface, because I think who amongst us would deny that we do need a reset. I mean, the current world that we're living in has some rather large problems that need fixing, and it all sounds good, but this is just a sales pitch. Of course, it's sell the benefits, and they never tell you what the price is. And the price is your freedom, your medical freedom, your sovereignty, your soul, even. And there's a big price to pay, but the bill for that comes at the end.
3: Would you take a vaccine?
2: No.
3: What do you do if it's mandatory? There are talks about vaccine passports. If you don't take the vaccine and you don't have it stamped in your passport, you don't get to get on a plane. You don't get to go shopping at wherever, Walmart. What do you do then?
2: I don't know. And I think about that a lot, because that had always been a theoretical idea. You know, what if? But now we're starting to see it. We're seeing the predictive programming. We're seeing them run, you know, leak little ideas out there and get people primed for it. They're talking about the, you know, we have the social credit system in China, which is set up in a similar way. Now I look at that and I'm horrified by it. But the globalist technocrats look at China and they go, I like what you're doing there. Let's export that to us. And part of that is using a person's actions against them. You know, as in China, the social credit system, it's like if your score is low, if my score is low in China and I call my friend and have a conversation on the phone, their score goes down because they're associating with me. So it's a devious way of using your friends and family and society to shame you and control your behavior by making it difficult for you to join the rest of society.
3: I agree. I think China is the blueprint that they have in mind for the rest of us. In fact, our Prime Minister, Justin Trudeau, was once asked what he admired most about China. And he said, and I quote, their basic dictatorship. That's our fearless leader. Back with more of my conversation with Charlie Robinson. Stay with us.

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1: Charlie, we were talking about coronavirus. Do you see us getting back to the old normal? I'm so sick of hearing about the new normal. Welcome to the new normal. I don't want the new normal. I reject the new normal. I want the old normal. Do we ever get back there?
2: Well, I hope so, but it's going to require us to get very honest about our relationship with the mainstream media and with the pharmaceutical industry as well. Because what we have done is we have outsourced our thinking, our critical thinking, to the media, and with the understanding or the assumption that they're going to tell us the most important things. They're going to be honest with us. They're going to prioritize what's important, and they're going to give it to us straight. Of course, we know that's not happening, but the vast majority of people still believe that is reality, that the mainstream media is their friend, that if, you know, Anderson Cooper is going to tell you about what's going on, and if there's some, you know, some issue with this, like maybe the vaccine isn't totally safe, well, clearly Anderson Cooper would have talked about that on the news, right? I mean, if he didn't talk about it, then it must not be happening. That would be a major story. But, well, that's the assumption that a lot of people make. And of course, that's

0: how all of this is just working so well. Well, you need to dig into who that guy really is. And until the general public is willing to actually do some of the research or get involved and actually look at who these people that magically appear on the scene as saviors, Fauci and Gates and Birx and these people, Ferguson in the UK, until we start doing some background checks on these people to see who they are, where they came from, and what they want, we're going to be led down the wrong path. So it's as much as I have a problem with the current situation that's being thrust upon us by the government in conjunction with the media and big pharma, I have just as big of a problem with the American public being willfully ignorant of this too. I think that we need to take responsibility for our own actions, for getting the right information, understanding it, processing it, and then doing something about it. If the information shows that this virus situation has been overplayed, and it has, well, then it's up to us to acknowledge that and make some noise about it and make sure that never happens again, and that the people that are responsible for this are held accountable. But in the U.S., most of us don't really have that sort of optimism that the people behind this will be held accountable. We've seen too many examples of people getting let off with no sort of repercussions for them.
1: No, there are never any repercussions. The people that were behind the assassinations of JFK and MLK and RFK, they walked. Who was ever orchestrating certain elements of 9/11 to either let it happen or make it happen or simply be glad it happened, no repercussions. The 2008 economic collapse, no repercussions. Zero confidence that there will ever be any punishment meted out. You know, it's interesting though that, you know, we talk about the nation state and we love to complain about the government and so forth. But it's, at least with the nation state, I think it's best suited to sort of safeguard individual liberties, you know, rather than some distant bureaucrat in Brussels or Geneva. But our increasing distrust and anger with the government, with bureaucracies, government institutions, the media, doesn't that also though play into the deep state, because they want us to hate the nation state?
0: It's a good point. Yeah, they want us to hate the nation state, break that up, and join this much larger group. But I'm with you. I don't trust the current bureaucrats that are local or national to take care of us. I certainly wouldn't trust anybody in Brussels, you know, like in the EU situation. Look at that. Look at what the EU has done. They've been run by Brussels, and the problems that happen in these countries, they're not taken care of because Brussels is like, well, that's, you know, we're not there, and, you know, that's your problem, and you figure it out, and you expect compassion and enthusiasm and accountability from some, you know, external group like that. Good luck. You're never going to get it. The nation state, like you said, is the best way to safeguard our liberties. But we've got to fix that too. You know, we've got to take care of the current batch of rulers. That's where Jeff Berwick gets into the, you know, no rulers versus no rules situation. It's like the current batch of rulers that we have are defective. We're going to need somebody in there that prioritizes us.
1: All right, we'll take one final time out and come back and finish up with Charlie Robinson right here on The Conspiracy Show. Stay with us.
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1: Charlie Robinson stays with us for a few moments yet here on The Conspiracy Show. We have to leave our listeners with some good news and some hope, Charlie. So how do we push back?
0: The first thing we need to do, I think, like anybody in any sort of problem, is acknowledging that you have a problem. We need to get very honest about where we are and what our problems are. Once we do that, then we're in a position where we can start to make some changes. Now, this controlled demolition of the American empire is going to be, it's going to have long-lasting effects. It's going to change the way, it's going to change society drastically. But that's not necessarily

0: worst thing in the world. Because when we look at the current paradigm, I think we could all agree there are a lot of things that need to change. It's like, you know, it's like a gun, right? As they say, it depends whose hands it's in. It's not so much that the gun is necessarily the problem. It's whoever is controlling it. So where we are now, it's what are we going to do? Is it that government is necessarily all evil? Well, it just depends on who's in charge of it. It depends on the policies that are being made. So we have this unique opportunity when the current paradigm is changed to decide and steer things in a different direction, someplace where, you know, things are fairer for most people, where we can get away from corrupt systems that have plagued us for the last 100 years. We can get rid of fiat currency. We can get rid of the U.S. dollar as the, you know, being produced by the Federal Reserve. I mean, the removal of the Federal Reserve would be a huge step in the right direction. But there's, you know, we have to acknowledge this. We've got some problems. We've got problems with banking. We have problems with our media. We have problems with big business and their cozy relationship with Washington, D.C. We have issues with lobbyists and the amount of undue influence they have. We have problems with Citizens United, which gave unlimited corporations the ability to finance political campaigns with unlimited amounts of funds. I mean, we have Glass-Steagall, the removal of Glass-Steagall, which allowed the big banks to become massive, and Bill Clinton deregulating the telecommunications industry, which allowed these mega mergers, and we've gone from 50 media companies down to 5. We have the opportunity to fix some of these things and change this world that we're in. We can roll back some of these globalist policies that have been instituted, but we've got to start to look at who is in charge, where they want us to go, and decide, do we want to go there or not? If we don't want to go this direction, if we don't want to follow the World Economic Forum's path towards the Great Reset, and I certainly do not, well, then we need to propose something different. We need to build something different, and we need to put people in positions of power that agree with us on that. What we have right now is our government's making policies and following this new world order, the new world order that they talk about openly, that the Queen talks about and the Pope talks about and all the presidents have talked about. We need to set our course for something much different. We need a change. There's no doubt about that, but we have to be very aware of who is offering us this new change. Do we trust them? Where are they taking us? If it's Klaus Schwab and the World Economic Forum, I'm not interested in that. I understand that some of the things that they're talking about, you know, improvements in technology, we're going to need to embrace those. Those are coming whether we like it or not. But it's this dystopian landscape that's on the horizon that we could very easily fall into when we look at the direction China's going. So we have a responsibility to ourselves to educate us on what is happening around the world, where things seem to be headed. Look at China, see where they're going. That's unfortunately where the technocrats want to take us. And then we need to take some responsibility for ourselves. We need to acknowledge that we have a problem with the people that we put in positions of power. We have a problem with the way that arrangement between government and big business and how dangerous that can be. And we can make different choices. We can change society. I mean, Jeff and I kind of describe this controlled demolition as, you know, the December 26, 2004 Banda Aceh, Indonesia, standing on, you wake up, you go down to the beach, all of the water is receded. Where is everything? Oh my God, this is crazy. The water's gone. I can walk out on this beach. I can walk into where the ocean used to be. I can walk a quarter of a mile out there and find interesting starfish and clam, you know, and all these things. Isn't this interesting? Wow, let's take some selfies. But the people that had experience, the people that had been there, that had seen these signs before, they knew what that meant. they knew that that meant that the water has receded, but it's coming back in a tidal wave, and I need to get to higher ground. So here we are, the tail end of 2020, with everything that we've been through. And boy, if this isn't if this hasn't been the best advertisement for getting yourself ready for the future, I don't know what will. But we see the water receding, and we have decisions to make. We're telling people, get to higher ground. We're not going to be able to stop a lot of this. It's going to be up to you to wake up your friends and family, save them, save yourself, but position yourself in a way so that you're ready when these new changes come. That when the current paradigm is destroyed and the new one emerges, you're in a position where you can thrive in it. You know, it's going to be difficult. This is a tough conversation to have with the world. I take no pleasure in this. I'm an American. I love America. I want it to be the best it can possibly be. But these people, these maniacs, have rigged this country with detonators to take it down. And we need to acknowledge that we have been co-conspirators in this too. We've allowed this to happen by our ignorance and our belief that nothing bad can happen because we're American, we always win. Well, you know, we're going to need to wake up to some of the new realities, and it's tough for people to think like that. But let's take this opportunity to when things change, to make sure that we build a different society that prioritizes us and prioritizes the things that we need, that human freedoms are super important to us.
1: How do we do that?
0: It
1: doesn't seem likely that can be achieved through the ballot box.
0: No.
1: And if left unchecked and the demolition happens, they will own the monopoly board. They already do. How do we survive that? I mean, if that's what's coming our way, how do we stop them?
0: Well, we've got to get on board with some alternative ways of thinking. Maybe that Jeff is a crypto guy, so he looks at cryptocurrencies and gold and silver and things like that. I'm not positive exactly how everything gets fixed. You know, I think that we're still these are systemic problems that are going to take a long time to unwind. But our acknowledgement that it's out there and it's happening, that some of the worst people in society are driving our policies, this is the first step towards fixing things, is to acknowledge that we have a problem, get out there and start looking for, get back to basics. For one, we've expanded our supply chain so much that we're dependent on other countries and other, for our medicines and things like that. These things need to change. We can do a lot of this stuff in-house. We've fallen into this trap of globalization with the promise of cheap goods and services from foreign countries. But we've got to make a priority to bring those things back, bring the industrial capacity back to the United States, get a handle on our currency situation, which has long been a problem. We need to seriously think about our role in the world stage with 1,000 military bases around the globe, and who's that benefiting and who is that harming. There's a lot to unpack. We've got a lot of work to do. But I think most people would agree that now's the time to make some changes.
1: Maybe another good place to start would be to buy a copy of Controlled Demolition of the American Empire. Before you can solve a problem, you have to understand the problem, and it's detailed there quite nicely. Charlie, thank you so much.
0: Thank you, Richard. I appreciate it.
2: Okay, back next week with Rex Baer of The Leaked Project. In the meantime, don't be afraid. There's nothing concealed that won't be revealed, and nothing hidden that won't be made known. What you hear in the dark, speak in the light, and what I say in a whisper, proclaim from the rooftops. Move over, Aphrodite, I'm coming home, or at least up the stairs. Good night.
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4: Well, this is Dr. Stan back here at Radio Liberty, coming to you from the hills overlooking beautiful and picturesque Monterey Bay and bringing you the news behind the news, the story behind the story. Hoping to convince you that reality is usually scoffed at, illusion is usually king. But in the battle for survival of Western civilization, it's going to be reality, not illusion or delusion, that's going to determine what the future will bring. We have to remind you the views that are expressed here are not those of the owners, management, staff, sponsors, or supporters of this station. They're my views, the views of our guests, the views of our callers, and of course we welcome your calls at 1-888-24-LIBERTY. That's 1-888-24-LIBERTY, or here in the Central Coast of California at 464-8295. But hold your calls, please, because we have with us a special guest. His name is Kirk Billings, and we're going to be talking about his experiences with the paranormal. Now, that sounds a little far out, but I think you'll be fascinated by what our guest has to say, because he comes from a CIA family, and, of course, he's had an opportunity to delve into the dark forces that certain elements within our government are tapping into in their effort to, of course, control the world. So tell us, why don't you tell our listeners just a little bit about yourself?
5: Well, that's an easy thing to do in a couple of minutes, but I'm a CIA brat. I grew up around the Central Intelligence Agency. My dad trained assassins for the government for domestic and youth, and I'm getting feedback into my ear. Hopefully it's not coming through my head.
4: No, you sound very good.
5: Okay. And I'll take it off to the phone line. Anyway, spent a lot of time from military to military base, seeing a lot of the different projects that the Central Intelligence Agency was doing, including the bringing over on Operation Paperclip of the Nazi doctors, and Nazi doctors training the CIA for different projects such as MKUltra, MKNaomi, and others.
4: I think what people have to realize is that after the Second World War, of course, you heard about the Nuremberg trials. What you didn't hear that an awful lot of the worst of the Nazis were either brought here to America or we helped them to go to into South America. That was known as Operation Paperclip. And the fact that most Americans have never heard that really reflects the degree of control that exists today over what the American people think, because the American people have never realized that there were powerful and evil forces in America that promoted the Nazi movement and then have set out to destroy the Nazi movement. But, of course, the real purpose of the war was to expand government control over our lives and to begin to move towards this United Nations and the New World Order and the New World Religion. So did you ever meet any of the Nazi doctors who were brought here under Operation Paperclip?
5: Yes, I want to clarify something really quick. Before the war in eugenics, which was funded by the Rockefeller family and foundation and Rothschilds and a lot of the Illuminati, which started Kaiser Wilhelm and Institute and Tavistock, you had Tavistock. Kaiser Wilhelm is what trained Joseph Mengele, Heinrich Mueller, and other people.
4: And that was in Berlin. That was the Kaiser Wilhelm Institute for Eugenic Research, right?
5: Correct. And
4: Tavistock was in England.
5: Tavistock was in England, and then it moved to America. And Tavistock wrote a lot of the curriculum guidelines, including every student needs to be brainwashed.
4: Right. And, of course, they have their counterpart up here at Stanford in Stanford Research.
5: Yes, yes, absolutely. So most people don't know that Joseph Mengele worked for the Rockefeller Foundation as their ambassador to eugenics for Kaiser Wilhelm. And that was one of the reasons why they brought him over during Operation Paperclip. And if you want some more information on Operation Paperclip, you can go and look up the radiation experiments, the testimonies before the House and Senate, and it goes into Operation Paperclip and the bringing over of Joseph Mengele and other of the Nazi doctors.
4: Now, where is that? How could people get access to that?
5: You can catch that on the web. Just hit a search unit on the radiation experiments.
4: The radiation experiments.
5: And what I'll do is I'll throw a link up on my website, which is psychops.com, psychops.com, and I'll put a link up somewhere on the front page to the radiation experiments sometime tonight.
4: All right, if you would, please. And for our listeners, any of you would like to get into Operation Paperclip, certainly the book we carry, Medusa File, has a section on that. It's very superficial. There are many books. Operation Paperclip, the Search for the Nazi Doctors is a book. They're out of print. They're hard to get. But Medusa File, which we carry now, does have a segment on that. And I've actually talked to about three people who actually had a chance to meet Dr. Mengele. How did you meet Mengele?
5: I was at the officers' mess. It was noonish. My dad took me in for lunch. My uncle was a full bird colonel, and I had another uncle who was a lieutenant colonel in the Air Force who was in the group that was running Mengele around. And
4: what year was that event?
5: That was in the early 60s.
4: Okay, fine.
5: to be specific, I was young. I was probably about 5 years old.
4: Okay, fine.
5: So here he is in lunch and at the table, and we're introduced, and you can feel the coldness and the death off him. I was five, but boy, you could sure tell.
4: He was known as the angel of death in the Nazi prison camps, one of the most vicious of the Nazi monsters, you might call it. And you'd say, why would they bring him here? Well, he had important information. And, of course, he was deeply involved with the occult and knew how, of course, to tap into these dark forces. And if you doubt that this is going on, you really need to, of course, to get some of our recent interviews with people who have been trying to deprogram these people involved in the occult. And we really should put together a four-tape set on it. We certainly have enough interviews, and we'll be glad to make them available. If you just call and ask for the occult tape set, we'll be making that up in the near future. But these are not imaginary things.
5: Absolutely not.
4: These things are going on. In fact, we have a great new video. It's actually a fictionalized account of how the government is tapping in to these dark spiritual forces. It's called Deceived, but I will tell you, it's got Lou Kossuth Jr. and a great video of you. And what a real exciting entertainment based upon the truth of what's going on. That's the movie Deceived, just out recently, and we recommend that strongly to you. So anyway, of course, you had an opportunity through your family to meet a lot of these people and to begin to sense that they were into something very dark, didn't
5: you? Absolutely. My family was generational Masonic and generational witchcraft for seven generations.
4: Really? I hope you've been delivered from that.
5: Absolutely.
4: All right, because I'll tell you what, this does go on from generation to generation to generation, and there really are people into Satanism and witchcraft right here in America. Unfortunately, some of them are working at the highest echelons, not only of our government, but even within the church itself. Well, right now we're going to have to take a break, and this is the time when we want to mention that if you would like to help Radio Liberty, one of the things that you can do so that we can, of course, continue expanding our coverage across America as we try to bring people to an understanding of the fact that we're involved in a spiritual battle being fought on a political, ideological, cultural, military, educational battlefield, why you can change your long-distance carrier. And you can actually call 866-448-5631. That's 866-448-5631. And change your long-distance carrier over to Promise Vision. They do an excellent job. I know the people. They use long-distance carriers that are Christian rather than many of the other long-distance carriers are now using ATT or MCI. And so we ask you to give them a call at 866-448-5631 and just mention that you heard about it here on Radio Liberty, and 15% of your long-distance calls will come back to help our ministry. And then, of course, if you have children or grandchildren that are in government schools, we hope that many of you will decide right now that you're going to get them a Phonopoly game. Now, Phonopoly is not a single game. It's five board games played like Monopoly, but designed to teach children how to read and speak and spell phonetically. And, of course, you have to understand the whole idea of education has been to indoctrinate our children, to dumb them down, and not to teach them to read, but teach them not to read properly so that their mind doesn't function correctly. And you can actually begin to reprogram their mind with this Phonopoly set. You can teach them, the various sounds. You can teach them to sound out words. You can teach them the 12 basic rules of the English language. And in about 20 hours, you can begin to reprogram their minds. Call 1-800-544-8927. That's 1-800-5-HIV-WAR. And ask for a Phonopoly game. Well, let me tell you about some of the four tape sets we have. One special tape set is the Tuskegee Study, and it's four interviews with people who were involved with the Tuskegee Study, or at least who've gone into the background of this really most horrible of all American experimentation. We had the unique opportunity to interview a number of the men who were involved in analyzing the Tuskegee Study, a government-sponsored study where 400 black men were recruited, and they had syphilis, and of course, what they did not understand is that they were not being recruited to be treated, they were being recruited not to be treated, and the government agents did everything they could to block those men from receiving treatment for their syphilis. Call today at 1-800-5-HIV-WAR. It's important that you understand that study so you can better understand the mentality of the men who are working behind the scenes in America today. Well, Dr. Stan and our guest this afternoon is Kirk Billings, and we're talking about his experiences and how he came to begin to study the dark side. Go ahead, Kirk.
5: Well, after getting out of many, many years of occult, I became a Christian back many, many, many years ago, and I've been saved now for many years and have been working now 20-plus years with survivors of satanic cultural abuse, mind control, MK Ultra projects, and Marionette Monarch, and all the other sub projects, and I've been researching this for many years, and wrote a book on the schools called A Generation Deceived that came out in the early 70s that talked about our kids being brainwashed and taught up in Satanism and the occult, and I've got a book coming out soon on the mark of the beast and how mind control and government experiments are being done on the general public every day. It includes the microchipping of the general public, and it goes into the laws, such as the 1986 Immigration and Control Act, which gives the government the right to implant a chip in the hand or the forehead without parental consent or even notifying people. I also go into, on my website, a lot of the patents for the microchips. This is one which is U.S. 9597741, which is a living tissue implant with electronic transponder marker. One of the patents under this is owned by the United Nations, and this is a chip that they're slipping in during surgery, and they have been since the mid-70s. So you go to the hospital, you think you're getting the surgery, and all of a sudden you're having symptoms of hearing voices. And
4: No, wait a minute, because I've been a surgeon for many years, and nothing like that ever happened in our operating rooms.
5: Well, I'm glad, but I do have x-rays of military and non-military people who were getting chipped. And
4: well, can you actually prove that? Can you actually show me documentation of that?
5: Yeah, besides the patents, yes.
4: We know the patents are there, but you know, actually them into people. We know that Timothy Gray said he got one, and they may very well be using them on the military, but civilian population, that's a little hard to believe.
5: Actually, I have right now five sets of x-rays for people that got them in civilian population. Three of them are over 30 years old, the chips. So, yes, and I have stuff that they're doing it now with no problem. Time Magazine talks about people being microchipped when they're born in a hospital in Virginia. This is August 9th, 1999, issue 154, volume 6, called Cradle Connections. And as of 1999, every baby born in the hospital in Virginia is getting microchipped.
4: Do you have the page number on that article?
5: I'm looking here. Shoot. It's in the back. It's under the law section.
4: All right, fine.
5: And it's August 9th, 1999, volume 154, number 6. It's Cradle Connection.
4: Mm-hmm.
5: And it's up on my website.
4: All right, fine. And so that's you're up on your website,
5: mm-hmm,
4: at psychops.com. Right.
5: There are several laws that are up on it right now, which gives the government the right. The 1986 Immigration Control Act is really, really hard to get a hold of, but you can get a newspaper article, excuse me, called Electronic Leash. It's from the Tucson Weekly. It's from Tucson, Arizona. You can get it from the Tucson Library. And it's Tucson, and it's 15, June 15th to the 21st, 1994, electronic leash, and it goes through the 1986 Immigration and Control Act, which gives the government the right to implant a microchip. There's also in the Washington Times, October 11th, 1993, by Martin Anderson, when they passed the Health Card Act, the Clintons did, at the beginning of their realm, they decided that people could counterfeit the card or steal it, so they put a law in which passed both the House and Senate to give them the right to, when they make a national ID card or health card mandatory, that they implant a chip in the hand or the forehead.
4: But they didn't get that law. They
5: yes,
4: can't.
5: They did.
4: Well, where is it?
5: It's talked about in Washington Times article.
4: Well, I know, but they may have wanted to do that, but you know they didn't get their national ID card.
5: It was a public law. It was done by, and I have to go get the number on it. I'm looking for it right now.
4: Well, the thing is that they're not, Kurt, they're not putting chips into most people at the present time. I mean, I know a few people. We do have an article that goes into the fact that there's some people in Europe that have taken them, even some people in America that have taken them voluntarily, but they're not putting them into people every day here in America.
5: I have got an affidavit from a mother in Nevada who had a child in the hospital, brought the child back in because the soft spot was getting infected. The doctor said, oh, the chip went in wrong, got infected, and pulled it out in front of her and put it back in. I have got statements from
4: But is it true? I mean, she could say that, but is it true?
5: Affidavit under penalty of perjury. You know, I wasn't in her doctor's appointment, but it is true as far as I know.
4: Okay, well, that sounds a little far out. That you know, I have no question at all that they want to do some of these things, but the fact that they're doing them at the present time, you know, is something I think that most people find a little hard to believe.
5: This is Timothy. You talked about Timothy McVeigh, Tulsa World Weekly, Tulsa World, excuse me, 4/20/95. It goes into his military record showing he was chipped in Desert Storm, and said that most of the military that went over there was second flu shot was a microchip. Here's the Arizona Republic, 1989 copyright. It's called the KidScan program. This is Tuesday, July 20th, 1989. This is page B1, State and Valley. And this is an article about the KidScan program where they microchipped 5,000 kids in Florida in 1989.
4: And I see. Did they do that with their knowledge, with the parents' acceptance?
5: Yes, those were with parental knowledge.
4: I mean, I know that they have actually used these things on some people voluntarily.
5: Yes.
4: There were 5,000 people that actually gave permission to have their children get a chip in them?
5: Yes, in Florida in 1989.
4: And you actually have these articles?
5: Yeah. You can still get them from the library.
4: Well, I will call you afterwards and ask you to send me copies of those, because I find that some of these things sound, you know, it's a little hard to believe. I have no question that they want to chip people. We certainly know that they have a real organized effort in veterinarians' office to talk people into chipping their dogs. We know that they're chipping cattle now so they don't have to brand them. And we know that they want to, of course, chip people. And we know they've experimented with people, but go ahead.
5: Well, here's from the Times UK. This is in London. And this is the kidnapping chip. And they have had 1,400 people chipped in Europe and in New Zealand.
4: All right. Well, I know that that last time I heard that they were chipping people so they couldn't be so they could not be kidnapped, because if you have one of these chips in, they can actually follow you along. And it sounds like such a good idea. You know, after all, you know, if you have a chip in, then of course the government will know exactly where you are. But of course, even if you haven't been kidnapped, they'll know exactly where you are.
5: Absolutely, within 10 feet. The latest technology, the chip is 1/200th the size of a hair, and it's completely biological. So it shoots through a vaccination needle.
4: And, of course, this is really what is so concerning to me. I know they have this technology, and I know that they are passing a law in Sacramento today, or they're working on this. It was to be heard, the first hearing on this, where they would have mandatory vaccination of people because of the threat of a biological attack. But, of course, they won't tell us what sort of organism they're going to use, and they're actually pushing this thing through in 36 states, and 7 more states are considering it for mandatory vaccination, and people who refuse, of course, will be cited for violation of the law, misdemeanor,
5: and can actually be isolated, and
4: they can forfeit everything they have, you know, for refusing to be injected. I would think that the government would be there to protect our lives rather than force us to be vaccinated. So certainly we know that there is another agenda behind this law. It is called the Model Emergency Health Powers Act.
5: There's a thing on my website under the bulletin board, under Jack McLam, posted the website where you can go check the states out. Wisconsin has passed it.
4: Right.
5: And then there's a lot of other states that are joining behind them. One of the things that I find very interesting, this is a government website, and this is the Department of Energy's website. The Department of Energy, up until about 6 months ago, had this website up, and I've got copies of it. It's actually up on my website, the front page. And this is Partnership to Develop Biochip Technologies, and it talks about the mass producing of the biochip with our tax dollar, and the microchip, and they talk about the health issues of it, but Motorola, Packard Bell, Argonne Corporation mass-produced this, and it's a joint action with the Soviet Union. That's an interesting little piece.
4: Well, of course, we've been working with the Soviet Union since about 1918, and anybody who doubts that needs to get my book, Brotherhood of Darkness. We have financed the Soviet Union constantly under one guise or another and repeatedly written off their loans. The idea that communism was the enemy was the justification for ever more government control over our lives. And if that sounds ridiculous, just ask yourself, why are we still loaning so much money to Russia? Why are we giving so much money to China and extending them loans and then writing off the loans when they don't pay them back? Is there another agenda behind what's going on today? And we're going to have to take another quick break, and we certainly want to mention that Radio Liberty is carrying the Miracle 2 soap products. And we've had so many people who've been very, very pleased with these products that we hope that many of you will want to consider getting more information. If you'd like information on Miracle 2 soap products, the soap, the moisturizing soap, the neutralizer, the gel, the lotion, why, give us a call at 1-800-544-8927. That's 1-800-5-HIV-WARREN. We'll be glad to send you information. Or if you'd like to get an introductory set of all the items, why, give us a call at 1-800-5-HIV-WARREN. 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Certainly, we've had many, many people who've felt that it's really helped them. And I know my wife's heartburn has at least been considerably relieved with the various products. And, well, some people claim it's helped their rashes. We're not making any claims. We just say give it a try and see if it helps you. Call 1-800-5-HIV-WAR and ask for the Miracle 2 soap products. And then, of course, if you'd like to really understand what's going on today and the medical emergency or this Model Emergency Health Powers Act, we have a 4-tape set. It's called the Office of Homeland Security, and it's 3 tapes on the Office of Homeland Security. They're going to put out $38 billion on this program, of course, to protect us from terrorism. And then one excellent interview with Jane Oriott on the Model Emergency Health Powers Act. You better understand what's coming down the line because they want to give everybody a forced vaccination. And, of course, they won't even tell us what they're vaccinating is for. Smallpox? When you do that on the skin, that's not a vaccine. That's a very, very superficial vaccination. Or anthrax, they're going to be able to force everybody to take the shot. And I will tell you, in other countries, these shots have had very deleterious effects. Call 1-800-5-HIV-WAR right now. This is a fascinating 4-tape set, Genocide. And one of the tapes is an interview with a Dr. Dinigan who heard back in 1969 actually a talk given by Dr. Day, who would later become the president of Planned Parenthood. And Dr. Day laid out the whole plan for America. The fact there are too many people, the fact that we're going to have to create new diseases, the fact that we're going to have to conceal some of the very obvious treatments for cancer because people are going to have to die of something. They might as well die of cancer. An incredible interview and a series of other interviews that will go into the background of what is happening in America, why new diseases are cropping up all the time. Call 1-800-5-HIV-WAR for copies of our 4-tape set, Genocide. It's vitally important that you help us to get this message out across America, because without knowledge, my people perish. America, our values, our future are under attack today. Well, this is Dr. Stan here. Our guest this afternoon is Kurt Billings, and he's talking about, of course, his plan to microchip everybody in America. And, of course, there's a prophetic significance to this. And would this really happen in America? I believe it could. I believe it is happening. I know everything is in place. I know that they have inserted some chips into some people. The question is, how far have they gone? I think that Kurt's information is very, very fascinating, and we're going to check all of this out for you, because if they really have put them into a large numbers of children, of course, with the parents' permission, why, I think that the public should know how far we are along towards what is prophesied in Revelation 13. So go ahead, pick up the story from there, Kurt.
5: Well, let me throw another law. This is Public Law 105-230. Now, this is a order, edict from Clinton. Now, public laws don't have to be, they're like presidential orders. They do not have to be voted on by the House and Senate. But this one was. It was ratified by the House and Senate August 13, 1989. I'm holding part of the public law. This is the Bioassurance Act. Now, this law makes it so the bench, once upon a time, let's start from a little background. When you went in to get your vaccination, you had to sign a release because of kids getting sick or from the mercury or other things in the vaccinations, and you know, a certain percentage would have problems. Well, as of supposedly 1989, this is the law I'm holding in front of me, it holds the vaccination manufacturers and the manufacturers of biological implants, as in microchips, blameless. So if somebody dies because of it, they can't sue the vaccination company. And this is Public Law 105-230. 11 USC-1604, which is the laws that are put in, and it's Section 6, and it talks about that the manufacturer of an implant, as provided, can is not be held liable or harm of the implant.
4: Well, I know that they actually have passed that law that you have no recourse if give your child a vaccine, and then, of course, there's a horrible reaction where the child dies. And, of course, some of these lots of vaccine are extremely, extremely toxic. And instead of trying them out on small numbers of people, they use them on millions of people. We know very well that there have been a number of children who've had severe reactions to hepatitis B. But what they did is they said, well, we'll set up a federal fund, and then you can sue the government and try to get the money from the fund. Well, lots of luck, ladies and gentlemen. There are an awful lot of people with dead children who've tried to sue, and, of course, we're going to get a lawyer that's going to sue the government.
5: And
4: of course, it just
5: impossible.
4: Doesn't work. And I didn't realize that it also included the chips in that, but
5: yes.
4: I think that's so interesting. Obviously, long-range planning for what lies ahead, and people say, well, they would never do anything like that. Let me tell you that in the Philippines and in South America and Kenya, they put material into the tetanus vaccine given to women so they could never conceive. And they didn't tell them. And who are they going to sue? The World Health Organization?
5: Right.
4: And in Kenya and in the Philippines today, there are hundreds of thousands, if not millions, of children of girls and women who will never have a baby because of that. And the fact you haven't heard that in America reflects the degree of control that exists today over the American, over the media, and ultimately over what the American people think. Go ahead, Kurt.
5: Here, well, let me go. I'll do the patent here in a second. This is from St. Peter's, Missouri, St. Peter's Journal. This is March 3rd, 1996. This is, I'm going to summarize this. St. Peter's, Missouri, the mayor went before the city town council and offered 1996 to implant everybody in St. Peter's, Missouri, and he had the means to do this with two chips, one in each hand, one to hook up to the satellite system LEO, so so that you could talk to your hand. It would be just like talking to a telephone, and the other one was a tracking chip. They wanted to be the first city in the country to do this. Mm-hmm. And that's a little interesting piece to show how actually prevalent the chips are and how quickly somebody could get them. Luckily, he got shot down.
4: I assume they did not.
5: He almost got thrown out of office, but yes, he had the wherewithal to do it. So it could be done if a town wanted to do it. This is two of the patents from Digital Angel and the latest microchips. These aren't that new of patents, though, you'll see. US 0056629678A.
4: Well, we know the Digital Angel certainly has patented these implantable chips, and these they have several chips, actually. One is not very sophisticated, but the other one is really frightening.
5: Yeah, this one is trackable by satellite,
4: right.
5: And the patent was in 1995 when they patented it. The other one is trackable by satellite also, and this is one out of Boca Raton, Florida, and it was patented in January 1987. It's 4706689.
4: Well, I think the interesting thing is the American people would never have accepted a lot of these things had it not been for the terrorist attack on the 11th of September of last year. And because of that attack, now, of course, the people are willing to accept an awful lot of things in the name of protecting us from the wicked terrorists.
5: Absolutely. It's a scare tactic to sign everybody up for their national health ID card. And it's something that is almost truly amazing to me how quickly the signs are. If you looked about a month ago, they had the commercial every day for 4 days running on CNN. And I guess they did it on Good Morning America and Today's Show last week, where they had the manufacturers the microchip on, and they were all saying, "Hang out." Katie Couric and all the people are putting out their arm to get the chip because they want it so bad so that they can't get lost if another terrorist attack. And these show network after network is endorsing the microchip.
4: I remember the ad, and many of our listeners may have seen it. It showed this young man at a grocery store with his big, long black coat on, and he's going up and down the aisles very surreptitiously stuffing things into this big overcoat, and then he starts to walk out the door. And you know he's going to get caught because he's stealing all this material. And the clerk rushes up to him and says, sir, stop. You forgot your receipt. And, of course, all of this has been done electronically. Everything has been monitored. They even know who he is as he's leaving the store with all of this material. And people say, what was that all about? That is exactly what they're planned. Of course, they know who he is because he has a chip in him, and they're able to record everything. And if you think that's science fiction, ladies and gentlemen, they have the ability to do what they have. They have new computers that will do over a trillion functions a second.
5: Absolutely. One of the things that I have over the years have talked with Navy SEALs and Special Forces, and a lot of the elite soldiers have been implanted with microchips, one in the back of the neck or in the hand, which they carry their records and are able to communicate with their soldiers in the field. And I had a colonel over at, I was touring with preparedness, was in 1999, and I was touring with preparedness, and I was talking about the chips that they were implanting and the SEALs in the back of the neck and the Special Forces, and we were flying around, and we saw some of the military people scan their hand over the scanner when they were walking through for their ticket, and this was back in 99. And I talked about it on stage at preparedness in Philadelphia, and this colonel came up to me who happens to be one of the analysts for one of the major networks. I'm not even going to go into his name, but he tried to read me the Riot Act, saying I was giving away national secrets that I shouldn't be talking about. And I said, well, you can go to the internet and look up the patents where you can talk to those guys in the field through their microchip. And he said, yes, we're using them. We've been using them since mid-70s in the military. So, and I've talked to a lot of Navy SEALs who have it in the back of their neck, and they're pulling them out.
4: Okay, anything? What else?
5: Well, you want to change directions?
4: Okay, let's change directions.
5: Okay. I had referred to Tavistock and some of the schooling. I pulled out several of my school documents since I've got a few minutes here. Tavistock wrote, when they pulled Pratt out of the school in 1962, Tavistock wrote the Issues in Teachers Training, and this is the values that they were going to put in. This is written by our tax dollars, National Training Laboratory, which is part of Tavistock, National Education Association, NEA, nice group, yeah, which a lot of our tax dollars go to, whether we like it or not, which National Teachers Union. On Book 5, Issues in Teachers Training, page 47, editor's notes, top of the page, human relations training fits into the context of institutional influence procedure, which include coercion, persuasion, and thought reform. It's, you see, every child needs to be brainwashed.
4: Well, they're certainly doing a good job of it here in the United States today. And, of course, one of the major functions is to destroy the child's faith in God. And, of course, once you destroy their faith in God, they'll be open to the occult.
5: Absolutely. This is a curriculum manual. It's all the way up and down the West Coast. This one is from the Office of Superintendent of Public Instruction in Washington. This is a 1988 teacher's manual. This is still being used. I still get, every time I use this on the radio, everybody calls me, oh, that's still in. It's the Modern Japan Idea Book, K through 12. This is the teacher's guide. I'm going to read you two quick exercises to give. This is page one, and it says, level, upper elementary, acceptable for other grades. Objective, students will use a variety of ideas for writing. This is English. Materials, copy of the Japanese temple fortune, horoscope section of the daily newspaper. This is time limit, 1 hour. Procedure. Brainstorm with students ways people try to know their fortune. Fortune telling, fortune cookies, palm reading, crystal balls, tarot cards, horoscope, and so on. Introduction 101 to occult, just like you were talking about. You know, it's...
4: No, this is what was being suggested then for the teachers in some of the schools?
5: This is the actual curriculum manual I'm reading out of.
4: All right, well, I'm not surprised. We've actually talked to people who, you know, where they actually were using the schools to program the children in the dark side. Let's go to Spencer, who's calling us from Ohio. Hi, Spencer. How are you doing?
6: Fine, thank you. You have such an interesting program. I had to ask this question. Since the Mark of the Beast has been in the world for such a long time, who does your guest think may have been the first person to receive it?
5: I have no idea. Probably one of the scientists developing it. Hughes Aircraft had been working on the microchip along with the military for a long time. The first microchips were used in the MKUltra project in 1962. They were called Stenmost. And actually, probably just before that, they were using it in the... Dr. Jose Delgado was doing Stenmost back in... the late 50s, early 60s, so...
4: Okay, we really don't know. Do you know, Spencer?
6: Wasn't the Unabomber at Harvard in 1962, and McVeigh, you take Timothy Leary, Jim Jones, Jack Ruby, Lee Harvey, Sirhan...
4: Well, certainly we know that Kaczynski actually was involved in an MKUltra mind control project, and actually he had taken some of their crazy drugs, which, of course, I think got his mind way out of kilter. Hey, we're out of time. Going to have to take a break.
6: Thank you.
4: Thanks so very much, Spencer. And right now, of course, most people don't know that Ted Kaczynski actually was involved in one of these MKUltra programs, and, of course, he became the Unabomber. Well, right now, of course, we want to remind our listeners that Radio Liberty is listener-supported. And, of course, we're 2 hours a day on shortwave, 3 hours a day on satellite, 5 hours a day on the Internet. 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And we encourage you to pull them down and copy them if you're not already a member or a subscriber to our newsletter. We welcome your copying our programs and giving them to friends. We have to reach as many people as we can and make them realize what's happening. And what is happening is they're using fear of terrorism to justify draconian expansion of government control and, of course, control over the lives of every American. And when they talk about the fact that they have a vial with the name of every American on it for an injection, you can't help but wonder what may be in that vial. Give us a call at 1-800-544-8927. That's 1-800-5-HIV-WAR. And seriously consider joining the Radio Liberty family of supporters.
7: The Anglo-American establishment gives you the documentation for Professor Quigley's allegation that there was a secret society created in England that ultimately came to dominate England and ultimately came to dominate the United States of America. The Anglo-American establishment will give you the books that you can read, written by men who were actually involved in the original secret society. Professor Quigley opens his book saying that most people have heard of the Rhodes Scholarships, and most people, a few people, have actually heard that Cecil Rhodes wrote a confession of faith, which was attached to his first five wills, talking about the formation of a secret society. But what almost no one in America realizes today is that that secret society was actually formed and still exists to this very day. The Anglo-American Establishment by Professor Quigley, Bill Clinton's mentor, is one of the most important books you'll ever read, and available by calling 1-800-5-HIV-WAR.
4: Well, Dr. Stan here, and our guest is Kurt Billings, and we're going to be talking about, Kurt, what do you want to go on to now?
5: Well, let me do another one piece from the schools. This is from my book called A Generation Deceived. This is from a teacher workshop. You were talking about the deeper side. They were, this is in 1986. This is up in Washington. This is Antioch College. This is paid for by tax dollars. This was a teacher's workshop for continuing education so the teachers get their degrees from this. This is a workshop in witchcraft and how to bring the coven meeting and witchcraft to the classroom. This is paid for by tax dollars, so let me give you some of the lectures. Women's spirituality, liberating ourselves and others through sexuality. These are things, great things to teach in the class. The visions of the goddess, the holy prostitute, reclaiming our magic by sex, magic, and politics. And one of their leading people who was being paid for by the tax dollars is Miriam Starhawk, who's the leading spokesman of Wicca, White Witchcraft Association. She taught three or four of these classes, including women ritual bonding. And in that, she talks about how to have the coven meeting in your classroom. And they go through guided imagery visualization and bringing down the spirits.
4: Now, which schools were this being used in?
5: This was the teaching of teachers. This was put together by the National Education Association in Goals 2000.
4: Well, we know that there were actually some schools in the East where they were doing exactly what you're saying. And but, of course, this is they teach the teachers, and then the teachers go back and teach the students?
5: Absolutely. This was being used up in Seattle. I know in the classroom. I also have stuff from Denver and Oregon and on the East Coast.
4: And we actually, there was a place just north of New York City where a very, very prosperous local community where they're actually doing this. And, you know, of course, they were actually really recruiting children into the occult.
5: Absolutely.
4: People say it couldn't happen in our schools. Ladies and gentlemen, it is happening in our schools, some of our schools, and soon it will be in all of our schools because, of course, those in charge, many of them come from the dark side. Let's go to Mike, who's calling from Santa Cruz. Hi, Mike. Question or comment?
8: Two questions. One, what happens to the teachers that don't go along with that?
5: A lot of them got canned. I know teachers back in the 80s and 90s when I was touring who were trying not even to give money to the NEA, and they would be kicked out of their school for supporting witchcraft.
8: Okay. Well, I was wondering, do you have any information on the Montauk Project?
5: I do not. There's plenty of books out there. I'm writing a book on MK Ultra and a lot of the experiments. I know about Montauk, but it's not anything I have written on.
4: What is the Montauk Project?
5: Montauk is a mind control device out of Montauk, New York. It was used mind control. They were playing with time-space continuum. They were doing all kinds of things along those lines. There's a series of books out on Montauk, and I'm trying to remember the name of it right now, and I can't see my bookshelf. I do have one of them.
4: All right. I think our listeners have to know they had all these mind control projects, Artichoke, Bluebird, Delta, MK Ultra, MK Naomi. I'm sure you can probably mention a lot more.
5: Marionette.
4: Monarch, really.
5: Mm-hmm.
4: So basically, what are they doing? They're learning how to control the minds of people. And some of it, of course, delves into the occult approaches and how you can tap into this mysterious force. I've just got a list today in a book we'll be discussing tomorrow called Regicide. In the back of the book, there is a list of CIA assets. It comes from one of the CIA officers who died. And they had a list of all the CIA assets. One of them was a man named Michael Aquino. Does that name mean anything to you?
5: Oh, yes.
4: Who is Colonel Michael Aquino of the military?
5: He was the first satanic chaplain in the military. He got Satanism listed as an official religion. He was also part of First Earth Battalion, which was him and Colonel Jim Shannon were involved in. That was training the military with Satanism. They had a whole manual on it. It was sponsored by Urantia Brotherhood and all kinds of different people, including Barbara Marx Hubbard.

0: Vision. Peter H. Gilmore, I wondered if you know anything about
1: him. I don't know anything about him.
2: I've heard a little bit, but not enough to spout on the radio.
1: All right.
0: Just about a year ago, apparently.
1: All right. We have a lot of people from the dark side. They're out there, and they're in key positions, really, and many of them, of course, are in key positions in our military and our government, and people said that couldn't be going on, because if it was, why Ted Koppel would tell us.
2: One of the things about Anton LaVey's church, I think he had one kid that was going to take over. That's the last rumors I'd heard, is one of his kids was going to take over. I know his daughter is acting in his place right now.
1: Okay. Well,
0: this Gilmore person is described as a longtime friend and patron.
2: Right. Yeah, I know who the person is, but I don't...
0: Real young.
2: Yeah, but one of his kids was also one of his daughters, and his son was going to take
0: Zita
2: over.
0: Or what was her name?
2: I can't remember. I think it's Zena or something like
0: yeah.
2: that. I don't spend a lot of time on Anton LaVey. I spend a little bit more time on ritual Satanism and stuff because I've worked with survivors of ritual Satanism.
0: You were speaking of, regarding Montauk. You spoke of mind space. Do you know anything about maybe their interest in interplanetary travel?
2: They were interested in it, but I don't know enough to go into it on the radio. It's something I've looked into. It's something I don't believe they ever did, but there's a lot of people out there that do believe that. I have no idea. I haven't seen any documented proof.
1: But, of course, this all gets into the supernatural.
2: Absolutely.
1: And of course, this is not being done, certainly using the laws of physics at all, but there is a supernatural world out there. There is an angelic world. There is also a demonic world. And the fact that they don't tell us about that in the churches today, and they totally ignore the supernatural ministry of Jesus Christ, you know, certainly he ministered to the people. He also ministered to demons. You remember when he came up against Legion over there at Gerizim, and of course he was able, of course, and Legion recognized him right away. What would you have to do with us? But people don't like to talk about that because it makes them feel a little ill at ease. But you better understand what we're up against. We're up against a spiritual battle, a battle with unearthly things. Anything else, Mike?
0: That's all, thanks.
1: Okay, thanks so very much.
2: Absolutely. Even in your programming, they layer soul ties and try to layer in the generational sins and to build a spiritual tie as much as a physical tie and a chemical tie where they... come at somebody who is programmed. I have a tape called Programming 101, and it talks about how to work with survivors of mind control and MKUltra experiments.
1: Well, how do you work with them? How do you get to them? How do you get them, you know, these demonic forces? Because many of them really are demonically possessed, aren't they?
2: Absolutely. You have to work with deliverance. You have to work with detoxification and getting somebody on a good diet to pull out a lot of the toxins because they used a lot of drugs and putting the programming in. There's also the psychological end of it. Not that I am very pro-psychiatry by any means, but there is some end of working with the split and the divide of the thing, but a lot of it is working with the spiritual realm, and if you don't know deliverance, you can't work with mind control. You know, that's the bottom line.
1: And I think really there are at least a few of the psychologists and psychiatrists who are beginning to recognize the demonic. And in fact, we have a friend who actually will be having on our program here, I think, in a couple of weeks. And it was her psychologist or psychiatrist who actually sent her to a man who has been working with us for 20 years, and we have interviews with him. And he was able, of course, to deliver from the demonic spirits that had been gotten into her when she was 3 years old. She came from a satanic ritual abuse family, a generational satanic family. They're out there, ladies and gentlemen. This is not something that comes from the X-Files. It's real.
2: Absolutely.
1: And you better understand it's real.
2: I've been working with Christian counselors for a very, very long time, back in the 70s and 80s, up in Christian Ministries up in Seattle. I've also worked in Oregon with Christian counselors and in Dallas, who believed in not only deliverance, but the whole round of detoxification and everything to get out of this. It's really hard to get out of MKUltra, and it's really hard to get out of these different programs, sub-programs, but, you know, a lot of them feel like... marionette dolls that are on the strings, and they don't have control of themselves because of the demonic end, because of the drugs, because of the different things they did to them. And it takes a lot of work and deliverance and detoxification and so on to get through it.
1: Did you ever see that program on television? It was called the Pretender?
2: Yeah.
1: What did you think of that?
2: It's very accurate in a lot of ways. I have worked with survivors in that situation where they don't know who they are. They

0: been adopted out and given out, and they don't have a background. And a lot of the monarch was set up that way. Monarch is set up in a monarchy where they were using bloodlines and they were interbreeding, and that was what Mengele was in, started through the eugenics program. That was one of the reasons why they brought him over, was to teach about the breeding of humans to make super soldiers and super CIA agents. And they were doing that in MKUltra, and that's part of the documents I'm going to bring out in my book.
1: Well, I think I am looking forward to reading the book when you get it done. We're just about out of time. Do you have any parting thoughts for our listeners today? Why don't you get your website out again?
0: Yeah, that's one of them. If you want more information on MKUltra or how to work with programming, I have videos and audios up on my website, which is psychops, psychops.com. My mailing address is up there. If you don't want to use Visa or MasterCard, you can mail me a check. And thank you for the time again. I really appreciate it.
1: All right, fine. Well, we'll be talking to you again on some of the other programs. Appreciate you being with us.
0: Oh, no problem.
1: Bye-bye.
0: Bye.
1: Okay, fine. Well, this is Dr. Stan. And a lot of people out there are going to say, well, yeah, this sounds like Art Bell. Well, these are the things that Art Bell isn't going to tell you, because Art Bell is not going to tell you that this is the battle between God and Satan. That Jesus Christ is real, that every Satanist knows he's real. He knows that Jesus Christ is Lord. And, of course, that's why everything they do is the mirror image of Christianity. And until the Christians of this country understand what we're up against, they think that this is a political battle and all we have to do is elect a Christian president. Well, I think we're in for some very difficult times in the weeks and months that lie ahead, because of the ignorance of so many of our people. And so we ask you to pray for America and to pray for understanding, to pray for certainly our ministers, for our leaders, for certainly for the people coming to a personal relationship with our Lord. We need revival. And then we ask you to pray for my ministry, Radio Liberty, for our provision and our protection. So until tomorrow at the same time, Dr. Stan, goodbye, and may the Lord be with you.

0: Well, thank you, Mrs. Bowler, and thank you, ladies and gentlemen. It was pretty depressing listening to those previous speakers. In fact, I'm amazed that I see smiles on anyone's faces. It is, yes, a very depressing story. America is in serious trouble, and I'm going to be talking today about how we got that way, and then at the very end, what we can do about it. So let's get on with the real story. I think the good place to begin is by telling you a little apocryphal story about show-and-tell day in the first grade in school. The teacher had told the children to bring something to class that was interesting and new so they could stand up and show it to the class and tell them all about it. So they all did. Most of them brought toys. But little Johnny brought a kitten. Well, naturally, the kitten was more interesting in the long run than most of the toys, so it didn't take long before the whole class was focused on the kitten. And the question came up, was this a boy kitten or a girl kitten? Well, there was a heated discussion on this. Everybody had an opinion, but nobody really knew how to answer the question. So it was just opinions, opinions, opinions, until finally the teacher asked the class, does anybody know how you can tell the difference between a boy kitten and a girl kitten? And silence fell across the classroom. No one had a clue. And finally, Johnny raised his hand. He says, I know. The teacher got very concerned with that one, and she asked cautiously, says, well, Johnny, how can you tell? Tell the class. He said, well, my dad says we live in a democracy. And so in a democracy, you vote on everything, so let's vote on this issue and we'll find out the truth. So you know right away this was an American school, because it's true, isn't it, that all of us, certainly myself included, have been taught from a very early age that we live in a democracy. It's one of those words that we need to get very serious about defining, but get this general impression that democracy means a majority rule. And that's wonderful. So the majority should decide everything. And the more serious the issue, then the more need there is to have the majority, express its view. Well, the purpose of my presentation is a little bit upstream. I'm going to be saying, basically, that this, although it's a cherished American concept, it's a very dangerous one. If you don't think it through and don't put limitations on it, it's a very dangerous concept. And as a matter of fact, it is the concept that is being used against the American people and people all over the world to their own detriment, to put them, in fact, into a condition of bondage, a condition in which they elect their own dictators and feel happy about it because they did it to themselves. That's what I'm going to be talking about. Now, as you probably know, the title of this presentation is called the Quigley Formula. So let's take a look at that. What is this thing, the Quigley Formula? And the first step is to answer the question, who is this man Quigley? Now, I say this man Quigley because the name is Carol Quigley, and sometimes people think that's a woman. Well, it's not. It's Carol Quigley that we're talking about, who was, he's deceased now, but he was a very well-known professor of history who taught at Georgetown University. And while he was there, he had a very famous student by the name of William Clinton. And Clinton studied under Quigley and became a favored student and spent some personal time with him and admired Quigley. 27 years later, when this student was given the nomination for President of the United States, in his acceptance speech, he mentioned Professor Carol Quigley in his speech and paid homage to him. After he was elected President of the United States, he made at least two public appearances of which I'm aware, where again, he mentioned Professor Carroll Quigley and thanked him for the influence that this man had had on the political awareness and thinking of himself, President Clinton. So there was no question about it that Quigley was Clinton's mentor. Now, why is this significant? It's significant because Professor Quigley taught the conspiratorial view of history as explained by the conspirators themselves. Quigley was very close to a secret society. In fact, he had been invited, he said in his own works, he had been invited into its inner circle and given the privilege of examining the society's private papers. He was considered to be the official historian of this secret society, and he admired it. He thought it was wonderful. He felt privileged to be close to it and to its documents. And he wrote a couple of books about this, as a matter of fact. And he said the only point of disagreement that he had with this secret organization was that it wished to remain hidden from view. He felt that by now, with all these years of success and movement, it was time to come forward and to boast about what it had accomplished and to proclaim openly what its goals were. So Quigley was the historian of a secret society. Now, that means, therefore, that when President Clinton gave homage to Professor Quigley, his comments had two meanings. To the average person who did not know who Quigley was or what position he held or what he had written about, they thought, oh, well, isn't that nice? Here's Bill Clinton giving homage to some nice old professor that had an influence on his collegiate days. How nice. But to those who knew who Quigley was and what his position was and what he wrote about and what he advocated, and we'll be talking a lot about that today, then they understood there was another message, a hidden message. Clinton was saying he knew about this conspiracy and he was now in its service. That was a signal to everyone around the world who understood what the real meaning was. They knew that Clinton now was in the service of this secret society that we'll be talking about today. Now, I've mentioned the word conspiracy before. I'll probably be using it again several times today. And that causes some concern for a lot of people because it's kind of a knee-jerk reaction for people to say, oh, you believe in conspiracy? What are you, a conspiracy theorist of some kind? Well, I'm certainly not a conspiracy theorist. When people take that position, I have to laugh because I feel sorry for them. They've obviously never read a history book. Because anyone who knows anything about history knows that it's built on conspiracies from one end to the other. Conspiracy is the engine of history. Every major event in history, when you examine it, has come to pass largely as a result of at least one, and in many cases, many conspiracies. And it goes on today. These people have never sat in a courtroom and listened to lawyers try men and corporations on the charge of conspiracies, conspiracies in corporations, conspiracies in families, conspiracies from top to bottom. Conspiracies are a fact of life. And for anybody to say that conspiracies are absurd and that anyone who thinks that conspiracies are real is a conspiracy theorist has a real problem. I do not have this problem. I know the conspiracies are real, and we'll be talking about a very real conspiracy today, and we'll document it with the words of the people themselves who are involved in it, and they're very proud of it. But let's not drop the word with that. What is a conspiracy? The dictionary defines conspiracies generally as having three components. If you have these three components, then you're dealing with a conspiracy. First, it has to involve two or more people. Secondly, it has to use tactics that are either immoral or at least coercion. And thirdly, the objective of these tactics has to be illegal or immoral. All right, that's generally the definition of a conspiracy. So let's take a look before we get into the details of the conspiracy we'll be talking about today, and just look at the surface. First of all, will there be two or more people involved? And you bet there are many people involved. Certainly not the masses, but a lot more than two. So we can check that one off. The second part is, do they use deception or coercion? And yes, indeed, they boast about it, as a matter of fact, saying that the masses are so stupid that you have to fool them for their own good. And you have to pass laws to use coercion in order to force people to do what they want. So yes, you can check that one off. They do use deception and coercion. But now we come to the third issue. Is the objective illegal or immoral? Well, it's certainly not illegal in most cases, because we'll find out in a moment, as you folks already know, these are the people that make the laws. So what they're doing is entirely legal because they made it legal. They hold the powers of political power, legislative power, executive power, judicial power. And so what they're doing is not illegal. If they're going to merge, let's say, merge the United States, or let's say get rid of the United States and merge what is left of it with Mexico and Canada in a North American Union, for example, just one of many things we could talk about, it will be done entirely legally. It will be done with no objection from Congress. The courts will uphold it. And they'll figure out all kinds of ways to justify it as a legal move. So it's not illegal in most cases, although sometimes they do resort to illegal measures, but that's very rare. That leaves finally the last issue: is it immoral or unethical? Now, in the minds of these people, it is the highest morality. They think that their goal is the highest morality possible. They are working towards what they fondly call the New World Order. In their minds, that is the ultimate morality. And it's people like you and me who are the immoral ones, the idiots that think that national sovereignty has some kind of value in this modern world. We are the ones standing in the way of progress. We are the ones standing in the way of the happiness of mankind. We are the ones that are for all kinds of injustice. We are the ones that are immoral, you see. So in their minds, they're very moral in everything they do. And the end justifies the means. If they have to sacrifice individuals or minorities or large numbers of people to achieve this wonderful goal, it's an act of honor. It's an act of high ethics. So in their mind, they are not conspirators, because we fail to have all three of these elements. They are not conspirators in their mind. But now in the minds of the rest of us who have to live in this order that they are forcing upon us through coercion and deception, I think we have every reason to consider that the objective is unethical and is immoral and is disastrous to the American people and to people everywhere in the world. So I think for us to use the word conspiracy is entirely justified. Now, having gotten that out of the way, let's get down to the substance of what this conspiracy really is. Professor Quigley described this conspiracy in two books. One is called Tragedy and Hope, and the other is The Anglo-American Establishment. Tragedy and Hope, in particular, is a very thick book. They're both history books. They're written by a history professor. They're both pretty dry. They're hard to read. You get a lot of dull factual information, names, dates, places, events, and so forth, and it's easy to go to sleep reading these books. But all of a sudden, you'll come across a paragraph or a sentence that'll just blow your socks off. And you'll go back and say, did he really say that? And indeed he did. Remember, he's the historian of this group. These books were not written for mass consumption. They were written primarily for academia, and for people who were involved in this conspiracy at one level or another, who were curious to know about its origins, about its history, and about the extent of its operations in the world today. It was written for that very select group, and it was only accidental that people like myself and some others got hold of copies of it and began to talk about it, and the word got out, and first thing you know, a lot of people who weren't intended to read it started to read it and become alarmed about it, and so the publisher, which was Macmillan and Company, pulled it. They said, no, we're not going to reprint this book anymore. Professor Quigley himself, by the way, was very irate at that. He started a lawsuit, as a matter of fact, against Macmillan, but this is another story. There was at least one publisher in California that started to pirate the copies. He made a beautiful replica of it. You could hardly tell the difference between the original and this. He sold thousands and thousands of copies, and it was embarrassing for Macmillan to say, well, we've got to stop him from doing that, because they were at the same time saying there's no market for it. And so Macmillan finally relented and put the book back into print. Well, anyway, if you can buy a copy of it today, either the pirated version, which I think is more valuable because it's more limited edition, or you can buy the original thing from Macmillan. That's another side issue. The important question here is, what did these books say? I'm going to give you an overview of my summary of it, and then I'm going to come back and give you excerpts from the books themselves to illustrate that my summary is accurate. Otherwise, you may wonder, Quigley didn't really say those things. But here's my summary so you can get the whole picture first, and then we'll look at the details. Quigley said that at the end of the 19th century, a secret society was formed in England by Cecil Rhodes. Now, as many people know, Cecil Rhodes was one of the wealthiest men of history, of all time. He was the Chancellor of South Africa. He had acquired possession of almost all of the gold mines and diamond mines in South Africa, had used this tremendous access to the natural resources of that country primarily for his own personal use. Very wealthy person. What we don't know generally is how he used that money. Most people think that, well, it probably went to his heirs. It did not. Cecil Rhodes created 7 wills and very specifically instructed his executors of how to dispose of and use this great wealth. And he said it should be used for the purpose of creating a secret society. And that's how it was, and still is, by the way, being used. Now, one of the wills created the Rhodes Scholarship. We all heard about that. And the general impression there is that isn't it wonderful that this man Rhodes set aside a big chunk of money for the education of worthy young men and women? Well, that's kind of a surface view. He did set aside a big chunk of money for the education of worthy young men and women, but the definition of worthy meant that they had to have a certain worldview. They had to be smart. They had to believe in global government based on the model of collectivism. They had to be a little bit ruthless. And they had to be capable of being enlisted into the secret society. This was the recruiting arm of the secret society to a large extent. It was a recruiting fund, not an educational fund. The other wills are unknown completely to most people. They have no idea what that money was used for and how it was allocated in these other wills. I said 7 wills before. Actually, that was a mistake. It was 5 wills. He wrote 5 wills. And the scholarship fund became the best known of them, and the others are pretty much even unknown to this day. This secret society exists today, continues to exist, and has been a major historical force since World War I. Quigley says that every major event in history from World War I has been dominated and directed to a large extent by this secret society. The goal of this organization originally was to expand the British Empire's culture and political system and domination over the entire world. Originally, Rhodes felt that the English represented the finest, the highest watermark in culture, was the finest race in the world, the smartest people, the most benevolent people, and they had an obligation, you see, to rule the world so that all of the ignorant people of the world could benefit from this. It was an act of noblesse noblesse. They had this obligation. Somebody had to do it to protect these poor ignorant people from themselves. It might as well be them, since they had this wonderful culture, this great language, and this great outlook of what the future should be, a world built on the model of collectivism. Now, that evolved very quickly after Cecil Rhodes' death to a different view. It was no longer the British Empire that was to be at the center, but there was a world government to be created. The geographical axis shifted from London to New York and became the United Nations. But nevertheless, the original concept that the members of the secret society would rule from behind the scenes. They would not be the major political figures. They would be the ones who selected the major political figures and who funded the major political figures. They would not be the great teachers or the historians who wrote the textbooks. They would be the ones who hired the great teachers and funded the historians who wrote the textbooks. They would always work behind the scenes. That was the model that he set up. The method by which they would do this was very precise. They knew that you could not really control the masses directly one-on-one. You had to do it through the organizations to which they belonged. They called them the power centers of society. Man has a herd instinct. We belong to groups. We follow leaders. We move in groups. We sometimes even think in groups. And so they recognized a long time ago that all you had to do if you wanted to lead the masses is to capture control of the groups, the leadership of the groups to which people belonged, the political parties, church organizations, labor unions, media outlets, great corporations. All of the groups, the power centers of society, you could control them with a relatively small number of people if they were well organized, dedicated, and funded. And then those people would indirectly control the world. That was the model. The structure that Cecil Rhodes created, and remember this is all described primarily by Professor Quigley, was outwardly modeled after the Jesuit order. That's right. I was surprised to read that. The Jesuit order? Quigley was a great admirer of the structure of the Jesuits, and he decided to model his secret society after that structure. But at the deeper level, it was clear that he borrowed the structure from the Illuminati. And now everyone knows that the Illuminati existed at one time. It was created in 1776 by Adam Weishaupt. But shortly thereafter, it was exposed in Bavaria. The police raided it. They arrested its members. They discovered its ledgers and its books and its papers, which is why we know so much about them. They're part of the public record now. We know what the Illuminati was trying to do and how they were structured and how they organized and so forth. And so that's part of the record, but we are told that the Illuminati ceased to exist after that date. I think it probably did. But whether it did or not, certainly others like Cecil Rhodes picked it up. They picked up the concept. I don't know if there's a historical continuity back to Adam Weishaupt. I don't think it makes an awful lot of difference. When we realize that there are people like Cecil Rhodes who read Adam Weishaupt's work and said, hey, this is a good idea, let's use it. And that's basically what Cecil Rhodes did. He adopted the strategy that Weishaupt created of, he called it rings within rings within rings. That means that the center of the secret society would be run by one individual with perhaps a little brain trust around him of two or three people. They would be the absolute rulers of this whole structure. Then they would create around them a ring, as they called it, a larger organization which they would dominate. They would control it absolutely from the center. But the other members who were recruited into this larger organization would not be allowed to know that there was an inner control and direction. They were brought in for a lesser view of the whole purpose. And that was the outer ring, and that might be 20, 30, 50 people, maybe 100 people. And then outside of that, there would be a larger ring, another organization created with hundreds of people, perhaps thousands of people. And they would not be allowed to know, or would they even suspect, that there was an inner ring controlling the larger outer ring. And this is what Weishaupt called rings within rings within rings. Cecil Rhodes thought that was a dandy idea, and so he adopted it as the structure for his secret society. Now, in his group, the inner circle, they called the Society of the Elect. That was the name Rhodes put to it. It originally consisted of Cecil Rhodes and a brain trust from British banking and politics. A very small number of highly placed, very wealthy people. The center of gravity, as I mentioned a moment ago, shifted eventually to the Rockefeller Group in the United States, with centers of influence in such other organizations as the Bilderberg Group, the Trilateral Commission, and that sort of thing. We've all heard about these. And the goal shifted away from the control from the British Empire to a international control through something called the New World Order, is the phrase they adopted, with control primarily focused in New York, with the United Nations meant to be the hub of this global government. And I should say global government, not just any global government, but one based on the model of collectivism, which means total control over every human being. Not much room left there for personal freedom. Now, the secondary rings around the Society of the Elect were called roundtables. And they were formed in the United States, in Britain, and all of the former British dependencies. And they still exist today. They operate under that name. Around the roundtables, a larger ring, a tertiary ring, was formed, and they called them front groups in a generic sense, in each country where there were roundtables. And they took on the name, in the dependencies of the former dependencies of the British Empire, they took on the name of Royal Institute for International Affairs. That's where you'll find them today, under that name, in all of the countries, Great Britain, Canada, Australia, and so forth. The Royal Institute of International Affairs. But in the United States, the word royal didn't go over too well. And so they changed it completely, and they called it the Council on Foreign Relations. But it has exactly the same relationship to the roundtables, which is surrounding the Society of the Elect, which is the secret society that still functions today, was created by Cecil Rhodes. And ladies and gentlemen, after 100 years of operation and of penetration into the power centers of society, the Rhodesian network, as I call it, now is close to its final achievement, which is its goal, the creation of a true new world order. Now, I call it the Rhodesian network because one of the things we have to realize is that itself, it has no name. Isn't that brilliant? Quigley, when he writes about it, doesn't know whether to call it the group or the network, or the Rhodes Group. He calls it all these different things. And you see, they carefully and consciously decided not to have an official name. Well, if you don't have a name, it's pretty hard to talk about a structure like that. So that was one of the very smart moves they made, did not have an official name. I have given it a name, so I can talk about it. I call it the Rhodesian Group, or the Rhodesian Network, the Rhodesians. I hope it sticks, because that's exactly what they are. Now, I said that this group is dominant now, is coming close to fruition of its ultimate goal in the Western world. I very carefully said the Western world because I wanted to differentiate between what's going on in the Western world and what's going on in the rest of the world. We tend to think, as we look at this group, that this is the totality of our problem in the world today, and it is not. There is at least one other group very similar to the Rhodesians. They too decided that having a name was a bad idea, and not too long ago they got rid of their name. We used to call them communists. Well, they said, we don't want that name. Nobody likes that name. Let's get rid of it. And so they're no longer communists. They went through this great charade of getting rid of the communist empire. All they did was change their names, ladies and gentlemen. They don't really have a name anymore. They took this hat that said communist on the front of it, and they turn it around, and the other side it said social democrat. Now that's different, isn't it? Social democrat. But you notice the heads under the hat were the same. They didn't change the heads, unless they died off. But most of the old commissars are now entrepreneurs, and they're still running the country, and they still believe in collectivism, and they still are the enemies of freedom, and they still operate a military that it could potentially be a very big threat someday. They still operate a secret service. The former KGB has changed its name, but it's bigger and more powerful than ever before, and they're still dominant in a huge part of the world. We must not forget that they live, they're there, and they're very similar to the Rhodesians. As a matter of fact, their ultimate goal of world government based on the model of collectivism is exactly the same. There is no difference between the ultimate goals of these two groups. The only difference is that they compete with each other for dominance in this new world order. They'll fight tooth and nail for territory and dominance and control, but their goal is exactly the same. And I just want to footnote that into my comments today because it's extremely important that we don't think that just because we have this problem with the Rhodesians, that anybody out there who condemns the Rhodesians for their faults are good guys. I mean, we don't want to run to the Leninists now and say, well, because they're opposed to the Rhodesians, the Leninists have got to be good. No, it's going from, you know, pot into the fire, frying pan into the fire. They're both exactly the same. All right, now that is my summary of what Quigley said and others. Let's go now to the actual documents and see if perhaps I distorted or exaggerated in some way. Let's go to Tragedy and Hope, Quigley's mammoth book. And this is what he said. He said, I know of the operation of this network because I have studied it for 20 years and was permitted for 2 years during the 1960s to examine its papers and secret records. I have no aversion to it or to most of its aims and have for much of my life been close to it and to many of its instruments. In general, my chief difference of opinion is that it wishes to remain unknown. So there's Quigley's appraisal of the secret society, and he likes it a lot. In his other book, The Anglo-American Establishment, this is what he said. The Rhodes Scholarship established by the terms of Cecil Rhodes' seventh will, and we're back to seven again. I've got to get my numbers right. Seventh will. The Rhodes Scholarship established by the terms of Cecil Rhodes' seventh will are known to everyone. What is not so widely known is that Rhodes, in five previous wills, left his fortune to form a secret society which was to devote itself to the preservation and expansion of the British Empire. And what does not seem to be known to anyone is that this secret society continues to exist to this day. To be sure, it is not a childish thing like the Ku Klux Klan, and it does not have any secret robes, secret hand clasps, or secret passwords. It doesn't need any of these things, since its members know each other intimately. It probably has no oaths of secrecy nor any formal procedure of initiation. It does, however, exist, and it holds secret meetings. This group is, as I shall show, one of the most important historical facts of the 20th century. Now, when he says secret meetings, I want you just to think in terms of the Bilderberg meetings. There's nothing more secret than that. This is what he's talking about. And the the countries that dominate the central banks, they have the G5 or the G7, they meet. That's very secret. Trilateral commission meetings are secret. That's what he's talking about. Now, one of the original leaders of this organization was William Stead. And he wrote a book called The Last Will and Testament of Cecil Rhodes. He was well positioned to write that book because he was the executor of Cecil Rhodes' estate. Okay, so this guy knows what he's talking about. In this book, Stead wrote this. He said, "Mr. Rhodes was more than the founder of a dynasty. He aspired to be the creator of one of the vast semi-religious quasi-political associations which, like the Society of Jesus, have played so large a part in the history of the world. To be more strictly accurate, he wished to found an order."
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0: As the instrument of the will of the dynasty. An order. Like a religious order. Or like a chivalric order. That was the intensity of the loyalty and commitment that Cecil Rhodes envisioned and acquired. Cecil Rhodes left some handwritten manuscripts upon his death, and they weren't published until quite a bit later. But in one of those, this is what he wrote. Now, this is from the words of the man himself. He said, "I contend that we English are the finest race in the world, in that that most of the world that we inhabit, it is better because we are the supreme masters of the human race." Now, I want to get this straight. I didn't read that quite right, so let me read it again. "I consider that we English are the finest race in the world, and that the more of the world we inhabit, the better it is for the human race. What scheme could we think of to forward this object? I look into history and I read the story of the Jesuits. I see that what they were able to do in a bad cause, and I might say under bad leaders. In the present day, I became a member of the Masonic Order. I see the wealth and power they possess, the influence they hold. And I think over their ceremonies, and I wonder that a large body of men can devote themselves to what at times appear the most ridiculous and absurd rites without an object and without an end. The idea gleaming and dancing before one's eyes like a will-o'-the-wisp at last frames itself into a plan. Why should we not form a secret society with but one object, the furtherance of the British Empire and the bringing of the whole uncivilized world under British rule?" That was his vision, in his own words. Now back to Quigley's words. He said that the goal of this secret society was, and I quote, "nothing less than to create a world system of financial control in private hands, able to dominate the political systems of each country and the economy of the world as a whole. The system was to be controlled in a feudalist fashion by the central banks of the world, acting in concert by secret agreements arrived at in frequent private meetings and conferences," end quote. On page 4 of the Anglo-American Establishment, Quigley says this, "This organization has been able to conceal its existence quite successfully, and many of its most influential members, satisfied to possess the reality rather than the appearance of power, are unknown even to close students of British history, partly because of the deliberate policy of secrecy which this group has adopted, and partly because the group itself is not closely integrated, but rather appears as a series of overlapping circles or rings, partly concealed by being hidden behind formally organized groups of no obvious political significance." Now, regarding the conspiratorial structure of this group, Quigley tells us this. He says, "In the secret society, Rhodes was to be leader, Stead," he's the guy that wrote the book on the wills, "Stead, Brett, Lord Esher, and Milner were to form an executive committee called the Society of the Elect. Arthur, Lord Balfour, Sir Harry Johnston, Lord Rothschild, Albert, Lord Grey, and the others were listed as potential members of a circle of initiates, while there was to be an outer circle known as the Association of Helpers, later organized by Milner as the Roundtable Organization. After the death of Cecil Rhodes, the organization fell under the control of Lord Alfred Milner, who recruited young men from the upper class of society to become part of the Association of Helpers. All right, a lot of words in there, but what that boils down to is this. These young men that were recruited were unofficially referred to at that time by this group as Milner's Kindergarten. Now, they were college graduates. They came out of the finest universities in England, and they went into top positions in government and elsewhere. But they called them Milner's Kindergarten, nevertheless. These were the men who were placed into the power centers of British society. Eventually, they became the roundtables in all of these countries, which were the inner rings of the larger front groups. Milner's Kindergarten became the roundtables. Now, we must remember that the purpose of a secret society is deceit. They have to have secrets, don't they? They're not going to reveal their secrets. Otherwise, you don't need a secret society. You can just do everything out in the open. So if you have to guard secrets and people ask you to explain what it is you're doing, you cannot say, well, we're doing this, this, and this. You have to lie about it. That's just logic. And so we find a lot of this going on. The members of this secret organization lie. They lie through their teeth, and they think it's an honorable thing to do because they're preserving the secret. It's not a lie to them. It's just a necessary public relations gesture. And, you know, you find this throughout. But there's a classic example I would like to share with you. One of the better known of these people, one of the more prominent members of Milner's Kindergarten, which we discussed a moment ago, his name was Arnold Toynbee. Now, he's a very famous historian, isn't he? Everybody's heard of Arnold Toynbee, renowned historian, he's a professor at the London School of Economics, where they teach collectivism, global government. He was the director of studies at the Royal Institute of International Affairs, which was a front group for the Roundtable. He was a British intelligence agent and the author of a 12-volume work called A Study of History, which extols the virtue of world government based on the model of collectivism. And in November 1931, in that issue of the International Affairs publication, which was the official publication of this front group, this round table, which was to be read primarily only by its members. It wasn't to be read by people like us, where they can lower their guard and speak the truth, not expecting anybody to really catch it. This is what he said. Toynbee said, "I will hereby repeat that we are at present working discreetly, but with all of our might, to wrest this mysterious political force called sovereignty out of the clutches of the local national states of our world. And all the time we are denying with our lips what we are doing with our hands." Good for us. See, this is what you would expect from a secret society. It should not be a shock to anybody. But I put it in because some people still find it hard to believe that their politicians or anybody in prominence would not tell the truth. Now, world government doesn't just happen by writing articles or books. You know, it happens only when people come into control of the power centers of society and drive society into world government. And Quigley explains how this came about. He said, and I quote, "Through Lord Milner's influence, these men were able to win influential posts in government, in international finance, and become the dominant influence in British imperial affairs and foreign affairs up to 1939. In 1909 through 1913, they organized semi-secret groups known as roundtable groups in the chief British dependencies and in the United States. These still function in 8 countries. The task was given to Lionel Curtis, who established in England and each dominion a front organization to the existing local roundtable group. This front organization, called the Royal Institute of International Affairs, had as its nucleus in each area the existing submerged roundtable group. In New York, it was known as the Council on Foreign Relations and was a front for J.P. Morgan and Company. I hope you were awake and heard all of that. Because what we just learned from Quigley himself, we come to the ubiquitous Council on Foreign Relations, which was mentioned by several of your speakers earlier today, and who those people are, what influence they have. Where did this organization come from? Now we know. We're informed it was spawned by a secret society, which still exists today, that it is a front for a roundtable group, originally embodied in J.P. Morgan and Company, but now the Rockefeller Consortium, and that its primary goal is no longer the expansion of the British Empire, but global collectivism with control in private hands, administered in a feudalist fashion by the central banks of the world. Now, ladies and gentlemen, these are their words, not mine. Now, why is this important? It's important because the members of the Council on Foreign Relations are the rulers of America. Who are they? Well, once in a while, their name pops into the news, but very seldom you get them all together. I'm going to take a few moments. This might be boring, but I think for the record, everyone needs to be familiar with the names, some of the prominent names, who are members of this outer ring of a secret society. Let's start with the presidents of the United States. Herbert Hoover, Dwight Eisenhower, Richard Nixon, Gerald Ford, James Carter, George Bush Sr., and William Clinton. JFK once said that he was a member of the CFR, but nowhere can you find him on the membership rolls. So I guess he was a wannabe, but didn't quite make it in. But he actually said that he thought he was a member. And of course, the presidential candidates, John Kerry and Vice President Richard Cheney, are members of the CFR. Secretaries of State. This is a very important position for this group because it's even more important than the president. The president can be controlled by the Secretary of State, Secretary of Defense, and all of his cabinet members who are pretty much appointed for him. You know, he doesn't appoint, presidents don't appoint their cabinet members from their own private telephone directory, you know. They're not even in their book. They're told who to appoint. Anyway, here are the Secretaries of State, perhaps the most important position in the United States government as far as the CFR is concerned. Dean Rusk, Robert Lansing, Frank Kellogg, Henry Stimson, Cordell Hull, E.R. Stettinius, George Marshall, Dean Acheson, John Foster Dulles, Christian Herter, Dean Rusk, William Rogers, Henry Kissinger, Cyrus Vance, Edmund Muskie, Alexander Haig, George Shultz, James Baker, Lawrence Eagleburger, Warren Christopher, William Richardson, Madeleine Albright, Colin Powell, and of course, Condoleezza Rice. Did we leave anybody out? I don't think so. Now, Secretaries of Defense, also very important. James Forrestal, George Marshall, Charles Wilson, Neil McElroy, Robert McNamara, Melvin Laird, Elliot Richardson, James Schlesinger, Harold Brown, Caspar Weinberger, Frank Colucci, Richard Cheney, Les Aspin, William Perry, William Cohen, and Donald Rumsfeld. Directors of the CIA, pretty important. Walter Smith, William Colby, Richard Helms, Alan Dulles, John McCone, James Schlesinger, George Bush Sr., Stansfield Turner, William Casey, William Webster, Robert Gates, James Woolsey, John Deutsch, William Studeman, George Tenet, Porter Goss, and Michael Hayden. Now, some better known corporations with CFR members at the board of directors or chief executive levels, where they dominate these huge corporations. It's quite a list. I had to trim this down, believe it or not. Here are just a few. Atlantic Richfield Oil Company, AT&T, Avon Products, Bechtel Construction Group, Boeing Company, Bristol-Myers Squibb, Chevron, Coca-Cola, and Pepsi.

Unicall, United Technologies, Verizon Communications, Warner Lambert, Weyerhaeuser, and Xerox, to mention just a few. Now, in the media, also very important in controlling the thinking processes of the American people, we find CFR members in the management and operational positions at the Army Times, Associated 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Angeles Times, New York Post, San Diego Union Tribune, Times Mirror, Random House, W.W. 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NBC, PBS, RCA, The Walt Disney Company, and, of course, Rupert Murdoch. Media personalities, the talking heads, include David Brinkley, Tom Brokaw, William Buckley, Peter Jennings, Bill Moyers, Dan Rather, Diane Sawyer, Barbara Walters, Katie Couric, and Andrea Mitchell, who's the wife of Alan Greenspan, former chairman of the Federal Reserve System. Of course, Alan is a member of the Council on Foreign Relations. Labor unions and with CFR members in key positions include AFL-CIO, United Steelworkers of America, United Auto Workers, American Federation of Teachers, Bricklayers and Allied Craft, Communication Workers of America, Union of Needle Trades, and Amalgamated Clothing and Textile Workers. All the big ones. In the tax-exempt foundations and think tanks, the number of CFR members in controlling positions is 443. Some of the better-known names are the Sloan and Kettering Foundation, Aspen Institute, Atlantic Council, Bilderberg Group, Brookings Institute, Carnegie Endowment for International Peace, Carnegie Foundation, Ford Foundation, Guggenheim Foundation, Hudson Institute, John and Catherine MacArthur Foundation, Mellon Foundation, Rand Corporation, Rhodes Scholarship Selection Commission, Rockefeller Foundation, and Rockefeller Brothers Fund, the Trilateral Commission, and the UN Association. In the universities, the number of CFR members who are or have been professors, department chairmen, presidents, or board members is 563, my last count. Could be different today, probably more. In the financial institutions, such as banks, the Federal Reserve, stock exchanges, and brokerage houses, the number of CFR members with controlling positions is 284. Now, ladies and gentlemen, that gives you an idea. We could go into other areas, but bear in mind that the total membership of this group is about 4,000 people. Now, there are a lot of churches in your hometown that have memberships equal to or larger than that. And wouldn't it be curious if you were to discover that the members of that one church held all of these positions in society? Wouldn't you be curious as to what's going on? But first you'd have to know about it. And how would you know about it if the channels of communication by which you might be informed of it are also controlled by these same people? You see the magnitude of the problem we face. I'd like to emphasize that the CFR is not the inner core of a secret society, but it's at least two rings out. Now, what does that mean? That means that most of those people in the CFR are not aware of the history I'm giving you today. They have no inkling of it. Probably if they did know it, they'd be impressed. They wouldn't be shocked because, boy, we're on the inside of a very powerful group. Most of these people, I think, look at this as sort of a high-powered ultimate employment agency. They know that if they're invited into this group, and you have to be invited, that they've got it made. Once your name is on that list, you never have to worry about a job again. Because the New World Order people are constantly looking for reliable servants to their cause.

0: And these people have been selected not because they're evil people at all or because they've got the grand vision of global government, although some of them do, but most of them just go along with the idea. They're open to it. They like it. And so they're dependable. And that's how they get in. So these people are not, most of them, at the inner core of a secret society. They're just opportunists. Now, there are three things we have to understand about this group. First of all, they're not partisan. The names I read to you have nothing to do with Republicans versus Democrats. You find them equally located in both political parties. These people laugh at anyone who takes seriously a political party. They laugh at all of these people campaigning out there for Republicans or Democrats. This has nothing to do with that. Secondly, they are elitists. They intend to rule for our own good, of course. And thirdly, the method by which they intend to rule is called democracy. We're back to that word. Democracy. They want democracy. Now that presents a problem. How is it possible for these people to rule mankind absolutely and still allow democracy, where people vote and determine things through the ballot box? There's no problem with that in their book. All they have to do, they say, is just control the elections. Allow people to vote so long as they don't vote for anything significant. We'll make all the important decisions and let them vote for the unimportant things so they get the sensation of participating in their own political destiny. They'll be happy. Just keep them out of the way. Let them have their fun and games. Let them have their bumper stickers and their straw hats. Let them go to the conventions and let them fight with each other out there, candidate against candidate. But we own them all, so what difference does it make? You see? You're getting the picture. Now, Quigley himself described this in very approving terms. He likes that idea. In his book, this is what he says. This is in, I've forgotten which book it is now, but it's right, let's see, it's probably the big thick one. Here's what he said. The national parties and their presidential candidates, with the Eastern establishment assiduously fostering the process behind the scenes, moved closer together and nearly met in the center with almost identical candidates and platforms. Although the process was concealed as much as possible by the revival of obsolescent or meaningless war cries and slogans, often going back to the Civil War, the argument that the two parties should represent opposed ideals and policies, one perhaps of the right and the other of the left, is a foolish idea, acceptable only to the doctrinaire and academic thinkers. Instead, the two parties should be almost identical, so that the American people can throw the rascals out at any election without leading to any profound or extreme shifts in policy. Either party in office becomes in time corrupt, tired, unenterprising, and vigorless. Then it should be possible to replace it every 4 years, if necessary, by the other party, which will be none of these things, but will still pursue with new vigor approximately the same basic policies. And there you have it. Does it sound familiar? Yes. This is the system that we have been living under, ladies and gentlemen, since World War I. Now, what are these basic policies? The creation of the New World Order based on the model of collectivism. That's it. Everything else is secondary. You can have fiscal responsibility, you can have wars, no wars, anything, as long as you're moving constantly in that same direction. That's the same basic policy that they demand from all candidates and the two major political parties. Hard to put that into focus because we slept through a lot of this. I did. I didn't even know it was going on for most of my life. So I look back in history and I could see it clearly now that I understand the template. And the good place to start was with the Panama Canal. We gave it away, didn't we? Did the American people want that? No. Republicans didn't want it, Democrats didn't want it, the voters didn't, but both parties united and gave away the Panama Canal because that was the goal of the CFR. Republicans call for war in the Middle East, and they advocate that we give more power to the UN. The Democrats call for peace in the Middle East and advocate that we give more power to the UN. And after the Democrats came to a majority in the last election, we thought, they're going to pull the troops out and have peace in the Middle East. No changes, really. They talk a lot about peace, but they continue to fund all of Mr. Bush's war measures. They complain a lot, they grumble, they give speeches, but when it comes to the vote, they continue the same policies, because that is what the goal is of the Council on Foreign Relations. Republicans promote legislation to restrict rights in the name of anti-terrorism and national security. The Democrats give speeches of deep concern about that and then vote for those laws. The electorate doesn't want that. Republicans or Democrats, voters, they don't want that, but that is the goal of the Council on Foreign Relations. As a matter of fact, almost all of this legislation was written by members of the Council on Foreign Relations long before 9/11. They were just waiting for an excuse to put it into effect. Democrats promote legislation to restrict freedom in the name of stopping global warming. Republicans object and say that's not based on scientific fact, and then they vote for those laws. The electorate doesn't want that, Republicans or Democrats, they don't want that, but that is the goal of the Council on Foreign Relations. Republicans advocate laws that will restrict your freedom of speech because it might be seditious and damage national security. Democrats don't like that. They think that's terrible. So what's their answer? They promote legislation to restrict your speech because it might be hate speech. But both of them agree on the right to restrict your speech if they want to do so, because that is the goal of the Council on Foreign Relations. The American people don't want that. Republicans give speeches on the danger of illegal immigration. Don't do anything about it, but they give good speeches on it. The Democrats give speeches about compassion, but then they both unite in merging the United States with Canada and Mexico so that the issue of immigration becomes a non-issue. The American people don't want that. The Mexican people don't want that. The Canadian people don't want that. But that is the goal of the CFR. Republican leaders who run corporations that build election or electronic voting machines steal elections using software, using machines that not only are capable of being hacked, but ladies and gentlemen, they were designed to be hacked. And the Democrats so far who have lost these elections, they don't do anything about it, you've noticed. They just say, oh golly, I wonder if the election was stolen. Did Mr. Bush really win that election? And Mr. Kerry and Mr. Gore don't really do anything about it. They block any serious groundswell of opposition to it. Now that the new elections are on hand, we find that the rigging of the elections are being used to promote certain Democrats. You see, this has nothing to do with Democrats versus Republicans. This has to do with the Quigley formula. Rigged elections is the ultimate form of the Quigley formula, giving people the illusion that they participated in their own political destiny because, by golly, they went to the polls and they touched a screen and the light went on and they got their little sticker that says, I voted. And they have no idea what went on inside that machine when the numbers were counted. Or they get a piece of paper and they put it through a scanner. So, I got the piece of paper, see? And it goes into a scanner. They have no idea what goes on inside that scanner and how the numbers come out. That is the ultimate embodiment of the Quigley formula. What we're dealing here is a phony wrestling match. I remember my grandmother used to watch these wrestling matches when TV was in its infancy. She'd sit there, smoke her cigarettes, and jump up and down and say, look at that guy, he's a bad guy, and he's going to beat up on this other guy. You know, they had the tights on. You could always tell the good guys from the bad guys because the bad guys had the masks and the tattoos. It's gotten even worse today, I know, but in those days it was good enough. My grandmother thought that was real. And it was about as phony as a $3 bill. Elections today, ladies and gentlemen, are about the same thing as a rigged wrestling match. They go through and put on a great show in the ring. But when it's all over, they meet in the locker room, put their arms around each other, say, boy, that was a good show you put on there. And they go out and have a beer. Americans have become like tennis balls in a tennis match. Wham! From one side to the other side. Republicans, no, we don't like the Republicans this year, so we vote Democrat. Now they're the good guys, right? Wham! They turn out to be the bad guys, so back we go to the Republicans again. Back and forth, back and forth. And in this game, yeah, the players can sometimes win a game, but we, the tennis balls, never win anything. We've got to stop being tennis balls and realize what's really going on out there. So people don't vote for a candidate so much anymore. They don't like any of them. They're beginning to suspect this whole thing is foul, but they now vote against candidates. They're going to vote for the lesser of two evils. Isn't that smart? And then they wonder how come they got evil, because they've been voting the lesser of two evils all their lives. They don't like anybody. Well, sometimes they do, but generally this is the politics of hate. I don't like this candidate, but I hate that one, and we can't let him get into office. And voters are putty in the hands of these psychopoliticians who know how to manipulate them. I think the average voter today, trying to figure out who to vote for on the basis of choosing between Republicans or Democrats, he's got about as much chance of figuring out what's going on and making a correct decision, in fact, less of a chance than the children in that classroom trying to determine whether that was a boy kitten or a girl kitten. We haven't a clue. And that's the problem we're facing. All right. I could talk a little bit more about the cheerleaders, Rush Limbaugh, Michael Moore, organizations like Accuracy and Media, organizations like Move On. All of these are cheerleaders. They're cheerleaders for the phony wrestling match. Some of them are very good at exposing the corruption in one party, but they're totally blind to any corruption in the party that they represent. And the others are totally good at exposing the corruption in the other party, but they're totally blind to their assigned loyalty. We've got to get clear on these phony cheerleaders as well. So now we come finally to the solution. What is the solution to this? Silence has fallen across the room here. Ask anyone. They'll tell you. There isn't any. Collectivism has won. These people have won. They control the power centers of society. You really think that you're going to break the grip of these people that run the elections, they control the elections, the political parties, the media, they're your employers, they run the military, they have the CIA, you think you're really going to break the grips of these people? Let's face reality. They've won. We've lost. Those who benefit from it are too happy with it. Those who serve it and are subject to it are afraid of it. They don't want to stand up for fear it might be bad for their reputation or business. They're not going to do anything. So it's over. Get used to it. But wait a minute. I just had an idea. What would happen, do you suppose, if just 2% of the people knew what was really going on and they were no longer willing to play this game? And if just 2% of the people would unite across the lines of religion, culture, politics, just unite and have a common creed. They knew what they were for as well as what they're against. They're not voting against something. Now, for the first time, they're voting for something, or at least working for something. And if they united and worked together, do you think we could turn this thing around? I think so. I think so, definitely. In fact, I'm betting my life on it and everything I have. It can be done. Now, it might not be done by the next election, so we've got to get this longer view of history. One of our problems is that everybody is impatient. They want it done by the next election. If we can't see it being done then, forget it. No, that's not how it works. It took these people 100 years to get to where they are today. You think we're going to turn that around in 6 months or a year? Not going to happen. Even if our favorite candidate were to be elected president and he moved into the White House, he would be surrounded by enemies, collectivists. He completely surrounded, that would block him in every way. In order for us to solve this problem, we have to send people into government at all levels, not just one candidate. And we have to have all of these people on the same page, knowing what they stand for, having a creed of freedom. Then it can be done. And that's the reason that we created Freedom Force International a few years ago. And I'm here to tell you, it's going like wildfire. We now have members, as of we speak, in 55 different countries. I never thought that would happen, but I knew it had to happen. And it's growing. People who are dedicated to recapture control of the power centers of society. Take our systems back just the way we lost them, one by one. It can be done that way. And if anybody has any interest in joining us in that endeavor, you have a piece of paper in front of you, just let me know your name and your email address, and I'll see that you get more information. Now, to close this off, it's pretty hard. We've covered some real heavy stuff here. How do you close it off on a light note?
1: Excuse me, how much time, Mark?
0: This is about it. I'm closing now. No, less than that. How do you close this off on a light note? So to do that, I'd like to go back to that classroom where the kitten was being looked at so carefully. And it reminded me of my Aunt Alice. My Aunt Alice was a wonderful woman. She raised me. She was sort of my surrogate father and mother. She was an old maid school teacher, aunt. Everyone loved her. And she was a very wise lady and a wonderful lady. But one of the things that she did that always amazed everyone is that she could look at a young kitten and tell you whether it was going to grow up and be a male tomcat or a female cat. She could always do that. And everybody would say, Aunt Alice, how do you do that? And she'd laugh and say, well, you just can do it. Many years later, she finally confided to me her secret. I call it the Aunt Alice formula. She said, Edward, it's very simple. Just look at the kittens, and after they're just a couple of weeks old, you can tell by looking at their heads. The ones that are starting to grow broad heads are the tomcats, and the ones with the little narrow heads are the female cats. It's simple as that. I said, is that all there is to it? And she said, yeah. And by golly, I've been doing that ever since. I've amazed people by telling them whether it's going to be a tomcat or a female cat, and I'm usually right. So that's the Aunt Alice formula, and I want to close by mentioning that because it's an illustration of the fact that I don't care how complex and seemingly hopeless a problem may be, sometimes the solutions are more simple than you think. Thank you very much.
2: A little bit about my special guest here, D.B. Kidd, authored the book, Why a Bankrupt America in Blind Loyalty. 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D.B.'s on radio shows all over the country. I'm proud to have her back on. Now, D.B., you left the Republican Party in 1996. You've been an independent ever since, and you're kind of looking at that pesky Constitution. How are you doing this morning?
3: I'm doing fine.
2: All right. So out of West Texas here, and by the way, her website is DEVVY.com, and free email alerts and all the rest of it. So I'm glad you can join us on newswithviews.com, our area news source here, which we're real proud of here. You wrote an article the other day. Quo, is it pronounced Quo Warranto?
3: Yeah.
2: Is that how you...
3: Quo Warranto. Yeah, it's weird. It's Quo Warranto.
2: And it has to do... go ahead.
3: I just call it QW.
2: QW, all right. I'm not real good on my Latin here, but Quo Warranto.
3: Well, it's hard to say. We say the word status quo, but when you put quo with Warranto, it's not like saying warrant. Mm-hmm. It's just, you know, it has the O at the end. So it is. It's a tongue twister.
2: Yeah, this is something that you have been focusing on for a long time. Not necessarily the quote, Warranto, but it has to do with eligibility issues. Now, Devi, come on. The president released his long-form birth certificate. It's beyond the boundaries of polite conversation and of MSNBC and CNN and FoxNews.com and all the rest of it. The eligibility issue has been settled, has it not?
3: No, it hasn't been settled because it was never really about the birth certificate. And I think that anybody who spent the time, and I know time is short for folks, the official birth certificate that the putative president issued to the world on April 27th last year is clearly a forgery. But he stuck with it. He claims that his natural birth father, Mr. Obama Sr., we know was a foreign national while he was in Hawaii, and then later on he went to the East Coast.
2: Now, to me, that was one of the most concerning issues, because natural born...
3: The only issue.
2: Yeah, natural born to me was not about the fact whether he was born in Hawaii or born in Colorado or Connecticut or wherever there may have been some claims about him having been born. It had to do with parentage, and only one of his parents was an American citizen. That was his mother, and his father was of a foreign national. And so, to me, that was always the biggest issue that seems to have been swept under the rug.
3: Yes, because the British Nationality Act of 1948 clearly says that the citizenship of the father is automatically passed to the child. So Obama can't, I mean, he has said it himself over and over. You know, my father, Barack Obama Sr., he's a Kenyan. So we don't really know what his real name is. I call him Obama Satoru because the last legal supposed name from his mother's divorce was Barry Satoru. But he was born with dual citizenship. He's not a natural-born citizenship. He clearly doesn't qualify. And what I find so amazing, here we are, you know, almost 3 years down the road, and absolutely certain, in my mind, that probably at least half the outlaws in the U.S. Congress know that he's ineligible. Surely some of the Supreme Court justices and a slew of federal judges, they read. They're not immune to the news or surfing the Internet, but they've read all of these briefs, and there is a ton in the immigration laws.
2: Did you say a con?
3: Huh?
2: Did you say there's a con in the immigration laws? I just wanted to make sure that I heard you correctly.
3: Oh, no, I meant I've read so many of the immigration laws that deal with natural-born citizens.
2: Oh, there are a ton of immigration laws. Okay, that's what you said. Okay,
3: sorry. And they're very specific. And I was reading over the weekend a congressional record from 1967 on natural-born citizen and referred to many of those laws. And, of course, I copy-paste them and find them and read them. So it's clear that this guy never was eligible to be on any ballot in the United States. But like I said, it's so amazing, the cowardice, because now this has gone far beyond anything they can control. Had it been stopped by Congress on January 9th, 2009, and not one member of Congress, not one single member of Congress had the courage to stand up, invoke the House rules, and say, wait a minute, we have a raging controversy across this country about the constitutional eligibility of one of the candidates, in this case, President-elect Barack Obama, and we have to investigate. They didn't do that, so here we are with a usurper in the White House who signed bills that are not law because a usurper has never occupied the office. It means that he is seized by fraud, the office to which he or she is occupying. So he cannot be impeached. He can't be impeached because he's not the actual president. He's never, ever held the office.
2: If I were to concede your point that he is a usurper and that he has seized the office, then what does that say about the United States government?
3: That they, meaning the U.S. Congress and these judges, have committed the most incredible cover-up or fraud, I guess, against the people of this country that we've ever seen. Because if this judge, January 26th, Judge Mahaly out there in Georgia, if he rules for the plaintiffs, it will send to the world the clear message that Obama was not isn't qualified to, or eligible today. He certainly wasn't in 2008. And it would just cause a constitutional crisis that none of us or our parents have ever seen in our lifetimes.
2: Maybe that's really the key to why nobody has said anything so far. Because, let's be honest, let's just be real. Let's not be constitutional. Let us be pragmatic, which is what so many politicians do. All right? Let's say that Barack Obama is declared a usurper or that he is a fraud. Every single piece of legislation, from the National Defense Authorization Act, to FEMA funding, to bail out this, the General Motors takeover, it's all null and void, is it not? Does it not all unwind and basically, my gosh, we're in crazy times at that point.
3: Well, yes, that is the truth, because as somebody who never legally occupied the office, he never had the quote right to sign any legislation. It's the same as, you know, one of the judges in one of the older cases said that, if it wasn't so serious, I would have laughed. He said that, well, 69 million people voted for him. They're the ones who made the decision. Well, sorry, Judge, but if a candidate is not eligible to be on the ballot...
2: It doesn't matter if everybody voted for him. It doesn't matter if everybody voted for him then. That's just
3: right.
2: It. That's the reason why you have eligibility. It wasn't eligible to be on it in the first place. Okay.
3: Right.
2: So you're saying that quo warranto is the only legal principle involved, which is not being talked about out there, to actually deal with the problem as you see it with Barack Obama's presidency. How so?
3: It is because we have a unique situation here. You have somebody who has seized the office by fraud, so they have usurped the office, so they can't be impeached. So this situation at a lower level came up enough times for Congress way back when to pass this quo warranto statute. And it says, just in one sentence, it says a quo warranto may be issued from the U.S. District Court for D.C. in the name of the United States against a person who, within the District of Columbia, usurps, intrudes into, or unlawfully holds or exercises a franchise conferred by the United States or a public office of the United States, civil or military. So that is it, and it's been used, and individuals have been removed from office under the statute. Now, there's an important second part to this, and it's called Frizzell. And people go, oh, my gosh, what is that? It was a ruling correctly, I think, by the court, in Newman versus the United States ex-relative Frizzell. And in one sentence, it says, an interested person within the meaning of the provisions of the district code in regard to quo warranto proceedings is one who has an interest in the office itself peculiar to himself, whether the office be elective or appointive.
2: Ah.
3: So in other words, when Montgomery Blair Sibley has filed a quo warranto, which should have been done years ago, Chuck Baldwin could have filed one. He declined.
2: All right. Now, just to make sure, Montgomery Blair Sibley is a candidate for president. I'm not really familiar with this guy, but apparently you are.
3: He has a pedigree that he told me a couple years ago, and I'm known for my discretion, so I didn't say anything until he filed it when he was ready to do it. And the quo warranto's filed. He's filed for presidency, and I'm not endorsing him or anything else. Montgomery Blair Sibley has, like I said, quite a family history. The Blair House, where the vice president and his family live, was named after one of his family members.
2: Oh, all right.
3: One of his family members was the first postmaster general. I mean, his family history goes back, you know, way, way, way before the American Revolution. His father's a billionaire that lives in Florida, but...
2: All right, I think I'm going to jump ahead with you now. As I see it now, as you talked about that, what was that, Frizzell is what you talked about, that principle.
3: Uh-huh.
2: So since Montgomery Blair Sibley is a candidate for president, he has an interest in the office then, so he actually has that ever-elusive standing then to file the quo warranto deal, right?
3: Exactly. You know, the standing that was used, excuse me, by so many of the judges, my friend Dr. Edwin Vera, you know, he's done some scathing columns for News with Views about the standing. I call it judicial hallucination. It's nowhere in the Constitution, state or federal, but in any event,
2: it's used to smack down every lawsuit. They'll say, well, you're a voter. Sure, you were damaged in, you know, it doesn't matter if you were damaged in this. You have no standing to sue because of Barack Obama being a usurper, right? That's pretty much what's been said time and time again.
3: Well,
2: And
3: the courts, the judges use standing when they don't want to address a particular issue because they're gutless and they're cowards. But in any event, the important part about this whole process, and something that I did not know until I read the Quo Warranto statute and read some of Leo D'Onofrio, his case was the first case to be considered by the U.S. Supreme Court but kicked to the curb. Because this has to be done in Washington, D.C. What happens is the interested person who is covered under Frizzell, and that Montgomery, well, we would like to hope that he makes the qualification by the court because he is a candidate, all right? The court can still come back and say, eh, you're not a covered person. Let's hope that they do. But the first step is, and this is, in this day and age and where we are in our history, it's so sad that we don't really have a Department of Justice anymore. But the interested person has to first file a request for a QW with the U.S. Attorney and the United States Attorney General. So in this particular instance, we have Eric Holder, who should have been indicted for obstructing justice in the death of Michael Trentadue, who is tied at the hip with the person who is being targeted here legally.
2: Yeah, this makes it a little uncomfortable, doesn't it?
3: Well, it's not.
2: He's supposed to do it, but chances are Eric Holder is probably not going to go anywhere with his QW or take this anyplace, right?
3: That's exactly right. So the third part of the QW statute 16-3503 deals with that refusal of Attorney General or U.S. Attorney to act. It says if the AG or the United States Attorney refuses to institute a QW proceeding on the request of a person interested, the interested person may apply to the court by certified petition for leave to have the writ issued. In other words, when Holder does nothing, Montgomery's next step is then to petition the three-panel judges in Washington, D.C. Now, if they grant this, the next step is, and this is what I found so amazing about this whole process, is that Montgomery is no longer the plaintiff. The people of the United States become the plaintiff, and the United States attorney has to represent the people against the targeted individual.
2: Whoa, that is something. So it would be the people against Barack Obama.
3: Yes,
2: right.
3: That's exactly right. That's the beauty of this whole thing, is that, you know, when somebody says, oh, I don't want to be involved in this, you know, and, oh, it's, you know, da-da-da-da-da, you aren't. Once the court has given their leave for the writ, then the U.S. attorney becomes the representative of the people of the United States and conducts a trial, an actual trial. At that time, the evidence is brought forth, which is, it's really not very complicated. There, the amount of legal stuff on the books, and including the immigration laws, clearly say that Obama is not a natural-born citizen. This isn't as complicated as some people might think, like, you know, Sean Hannity or Bill O'Reilly or any of the others. It's not that complicated.
2: Yeah, and it isn't, though, when you look at it. To me, his father was always the linchpin, or the weakest lynch point in trying to declare him a natural-born citizen. All right, D.B. Kidd is here, conservative firebrand, I guess the best way to describe you, or constitutionalist firebrand. Would it be a way to? Okay, we'll just call you that. 770-5633. We're talking about Quo Warranto, filed by a presidential candidate. That was Montgomery Blair Sibley who we were talking about. And is this going to be the issue which finally brings Barack Obama to account on these eligibility issues, or at least having to defend himself? I don't know. Earl, you have a question here or comment. You're on with D.B. Kidd. Good morning. What's your take?
4: D.B. was talking about the outlaws in Congress. Stevie, can you come back and tell us about the outlaws in Congress? Because we sure want to know and learn about the outlaws in Congress. Can you come back and tell us?
3: I refer to them as outlaws because they simply don't pay any attention to the supreme law of the land any longer. They're just like outlaws riding wild.
2: So, I'll concede your point. We talk about this all the time. But here's the problem. If you have a Congress of outlaws, and you have a president who is an outlaw, and you have senators who are outlaws, and then you have agencies that are also outlaws, how do you expect and judges too? And believe me, in my heart of hearts, I like to say that there could be justice there, but I think honestly, the powers that be control judges at certain levels, and someone will get the memo. You're not going to let this move forward. How can you trust a quo warranto as being a magic bullet to finally have this issue addressed?
3: I know
2: there's a lot of questions there. All right.
3: Yeah. No. The statute was written specifically to remove somebody from the office for which they're not entitled to hold. There was a case 2 years ago, and for the life of me, I cannot understand to this day why Judicial Watch did not use a quo warranto. Their client, Rod Amorell, I forget the gentleman's first name, he is a 19-year veteran with the State Department. They filed a lawsuit, and Hillary Clinton was advised ahead of time the lawsuit would be filed if the Senate confirmed her appointment as Secretary of State. Of course, she thumbed her nose, but Judicial Watch filed the lawsuit to have her removed under the Emolument Clause of the United States Constitution. And basically, in a thumbnail, what it is, it has to do with the pay of U.S. senators increasing during a particular time period. It makes them ineligible to hold another office.
2: I remember that case. Yes. And she got a pay raise.
3: Yes.
2: Well,
3: then,
2: okay,
3: mm-hmm.
2: That's right. Which would have made her ineligible.
3: Clearly the Emoluments Clause was breached. So I predicted that the court would kick it out, and sure as the sun shines, they lost the case. And in one of the footnotes, the appellate court, I think it was footnote number 6 in the court's decision, said that a quo warranto was the vehicle that is used to remove a usurper. It was right in the footnote, and I just thought, why didn't Judicial Watch file?
2: Oh, so the court itself even said this is how you remove a usurper. Got it. Oh.
3: Yes, it did.
2: Okay. Because, well, I think obviously, people are controlled, though, DV. You know that's what's going on. Isn't that really in your heart? Because I can't imagine why Judicial Watch wouldn't have filed it if the court said a quo warranto would have done it and removed her.
3: Well, I just found it. It was footnote number 6, the bottom of page 16 of the court's decision. It says the D.C. Court of Appeals has observed that a plaintiff who seeks to directly attack the appointment of an official, as opposed to attacking an action of that official, will rarely, if ever, have standing, and it quotes a couple of cases. In the same case, the court suggested that the only proper way to assert such a direct attack is through an action for a writ of quo warranto. A quo warranto may be brought by the attorney general, blah, blah, blah, and if that fails, then by a private party. It was right there in the court's decision. I knew that. I predicted it in my column, and sure enough, that's what happened. So the high court themselves even said this is the quo warranto statute is to remove somebody who has usurped the office.
2: So we need to be very clear about this when people are questioning the president's eligibility. He is not technically president, so cannot be impeached. So Congress, don't even go that direction. Quo warranto is the proper vehicle. And I want to take a couple of calls before you take off here, DV. I know you've given people a lot to chew on. I think I'm just going to direct them to your article so you can, because it's a lot to digest. Gary's in Selma. How are you? You're with DV Kid.
5: Hi, hello. Nice work you're doing, DV. I got probably a three-part question. One, taking the office by fraud, isn't that treason? And anybody that covers it up, aren't they also committing treason? And what's the penalty for treason against the United States?
3: Well, yes, there's a number of things to address here because I get email all the time, and I want to say that I'm not an attorney. I don't have legal training, but I can read. Obama can still be held for his crimes, because if and the Republicans are not going to do it, but let's say for the sake of argument that the House initiated impeachment proceedings. Let's say it was successful. It would set one of the worst legal precedents in the history of this country, because what it would say is that anybody can run for president. Don't forget the eligibility requirements.
6: 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Question everything.
3: But going back to your question, Obama has committed all kinds of crimes. He's committed perjury. This is the big one. He's violated federal wire transfer laws. In other words, in 2007, 2008, he solicited campaign funds electronically, meaning the internet, the television, the radio, knowing full well that he was never eligible to be president, some $700 million worth of money, and we know at least $300 million of it came from outside the United States. Those federal wire transfer laws are stiff penalties. If he were convicted, he would go to prison for the rest of his natural life, which
2: All right.
3: I would like to see personally. But anyway, he can still be brought to justice because he never held the office of president. He committed these crimes ahead of time.
2: You do realize that a lot of people that are not educated on these issues will think you're nuts for saying something like that, don't you?
3: Well, they can go read the wire transfer statutes themselves. He committed perjury when he took the oath of office, knowing full well that he was never eligible. Remember back in 2008, there was movement in the Senate with Hillary Clinton, Claire McCaskill out of Missouri. There was a frenzy of Bill 511 to try to nullify, really, or not nullify, let me amend that, to amend the U.S. Constitution regarding citizenship. And it was over Obama and McCain, just to make it look fair. So that was a preemptive strike.
2: So they realized there was a problem even back then.
3: They knew way back then that this guy was not eligible under the natural born citizen.
2: But everyone has covered it up and gone along to get along.
3: Yep.
2: Judges get the memo.
3: I've never seen anything like this in my life. I've been in the trenches going on 21 years full time. I mean, I've never seen anything like this. I mean, no, but even to the extent of covering up for Bill Clinton, nothing like this before. It's
2: Todd.
3: Truly sad.
2: Todd, you're on with D.B. Kidd. Good morning.
7: Yes, thank you. I'm just curious here, this thing with the pro quattro thing, again, if it requires there to be some kind of legal action brought against Obama in order to take him out of office, I'm not really confident that we're going to be able to have any of that take place. It's almost better, in my judgment, to let this judge down in Georgia prevail in his case that, you know, irrefutably the guy is not eligible for the presidency, get this information widespread out there and let people vote him out of office. The other thing that really needs to be done here at some point, why isn't there some kind of national agency that's run by the attorneys generals of all 50 states that can be an oversight for the government? Because the attorney general works for Obama. Who is watching the federal government and who is going to bring them to task?
2: Great questions, Todd. D.B., you want to take them?
3: Well, originally, supposedly, with the separation of powers, this should not be going on. But we know that politics, political ideology, party loyalty now is more important than the truth, than the integrity, than the Constitution. So it's very difficult. Any U.S. attorney in this country could have already requested a special counsel to deal with this years ago. I wrote a column about it, I don't know, a year and a half, 2 years ago. So in reference to the caller, the decision by Judge Mahaly on the 26th is, yes, it is vitally critical. But so now we have a two-prong attack. you have to keep the pressure up from as many places as you can. This is not going to go away. We're not going to go away because this whole thing is it's truly unbelievable when you think about it. But there were three cases. The first case to be heard that day is the one I have the highest hopes for. There's three sets of plaintiffs. One was Dr. Orly Tates' group. There was another one. I think there's two plaintiffs. They're being represented by Representative Mark Hatfield, who serves in the Georgia legislature, who's also an attorney when the legislature's out of session. So he's representing two of the plaintiffs. The third plaintiff is David Weldon. He is being represented by Van Orion at the Liberty Legal Foundation out of Tennessee. Now, they'll be up first that day. Theirs will be the shortest presentation. They're going for the jugular. They're going to concede that Obama was born in Hawaii. However, the problem is his dual citizenship. The Liberty Legal Foundation filed two other lawsuits. I forget which state it is now. But they filed against the DNC. This is brilliant, in my opinion, because, as we talked about earlier, Bill, the standing issue, the judicial hallucination out there, they filed against the DNC for ballot qualifying or submitting Obama's name. Now, the DNC is a private entity, so there's no immunity issue here.
2: That's right. Private corporation.
3: Exactly right.
2: Okay, got it. All right.
3: There's no immunity issue here, and the certificate or the ballot, the nomination documentation that they submit, we know, is for an ineligible candidate. So they've filed against the DNC, and I think that this one, it could also be the nutcracker suite.
2: Very interesting. Quo Warranto, filed by presidential candidates, the name of the article. Davey, before we take off, I had one quick question here. I'm just running short on time, and that is Marco Rubio. Marco Rubio, I'm kind of concerned about Republicans willing to ignore eligibility issues. I never thought of Marco Rubio as being eligible for this office, and he is being mentioned out there in the open as a rising star. Ooh, vice presidential candidate. He was.
3: I believe he let the cat out of the bag himself in not trying to hide any of the information regarding his parents. At this point in time, it appears that his parents did not become naturalized in time for when he was born, and so he is ineligible.
2: Thank you. I'm glad someone was able to at least read the paper trail here. And I don't get this, and yet it seems like political parties are so willing to overlook this if there's someone that they like, that they want to get into a situation, or into an office.
3: These big talk show anchors, and they're on to CNN and MSNBC and Fox, and Fox does a good job on the news and stuff. I don't want to see them go away, but I would certainly like to see them find some journalistic integrity. These characters, like Obama, are cash cows for these talk show hosts. And Rubio is somebody that they can wave around out there. I believe his heritage is Cuban-American. And so that plays well for them with certain voting blocks and stuff. George Washington warned about political parties. You know, they have become so corrupt that I wasn't raised that way. I was raised under the Ten Commandments. You tell the truth, you don't lie, you don't steal, you know. But all of this, we see it every day. The corruption is just for their particular candidate or their incumbent. It's the whole game. Well, it's not a game. These people have destroyed our country. And, of course, the 17th Amendment, you know my position on that. It was never ratified.
2: That's right.
3: Never ratified.
2: Now, the 17th Amendment, just to make sure I don't have my Constitution in front of me, that's the one that got rid of senators?
3: The Constitution, the state legislatures.
2: The state legislators appointed the senators rather than the direct election. I thought that was a bad move. Bad move.
3: It is, because if you go back to the first convention in 1787, the second day, May 29th, the discussion was how to set up the U.S. Congress, and it would be the House of Representatives for the people and the Senate for the states, and Madison and John Jay and so many others, all of the quotes are in most of my columns, that the Senate would never, ever go to the vote of the people.
2: And if it did that, then it's over. The states needed to have a seat
3: That's
2: at that table. All right. Davey, appreciate you coming on here for some time.
3: Sure.
2: We'll have you back. It's a great article. Quo Warranto, filed by presidential candidate on newswithviews.com. We'll link to it, of course, DEVVY.com also. We'll have you back. Thanks again.
3: Okay, bye-bye.
2: Bye-bye. It's 8:41, 19 before 9.

Is there a war coming in the Middle East? Are we headed toward a one-world government, a one-world religious system? Will America be attacked again? Do ancient prophetic texts warn of the time we are living in? Are we in the last days, the time of Jacob's trouble, the end of the world as we know it? And what of the increase of UFO sightings? While we may disagree as to what is causing the phenomena, we can agree that it is real, burgeoning, and not going away. Is this the coming great deception that ancient prophecy warns us about? Does time seem to be accelerating? Join me, your intrepid host, L.A. Marzulli, as we explore these and other riveting and stimulating topics. This is Acceleration Radio. And good evening, ladies and gentlemen. I am your intrepid host, L.A. Marzulli, on the Fringe Radio Network. Thanks for tuning in tonight. Lots of questions in the queue, as always, and we've got five topics I want to hit. Before we sort of get into the questions, we'll see how far we get tonight. Who knows? Things are heating up in the Middle East. It's like a little bizarre waltz, if I can use that analogy. It's like, it's just really strange, this little deal that's going on there. You know, it's just, war could happen at any time. It seems like it's about to happen, and it pulls back. It's like, it's just this very strange dance of tension between Hamas and Hezbollah and Iran and Israel. It's like, oh my gosh. And the vitriol is through the roof, which brings me into the one of the blogs, Politics, Prophecy, and the Supernatural. The current political landscape is in direct correlation to supernatural events that happened in some cases millennia ago. What we are seeing in the Middle East, of course, is in direct correlation to different sets of supernatural events that happened in that area. For instance, go back 5,000 years ago, and the Israelites are followers of Yahweh. And it's where the Christians, where we get our, what we call the Old Testament from. And Moses and Abraham and the whole crew, I mean, they're all there. And the idea of these supernatural events that are happening to Moses, I mean, that's as supernatural as you can possibly get. When and the angels appear to Abraham, again, supernatural all the way. The Moses coming out of Egypt, let's say, with millions of Israelites at this point, and the 10 plagues, all that miraculous, the supernatural. And so what we see is that Israel is gathered into the land, and I could spend the rest of the show just talking about that, because it wasn't like a waltz in there. It was that dancing motif. I don't know why I'm using that tonight, but we'll just go with it. But it wasn't a nice little saunter into the promised land. It was anything but that. In fact, the first generation, and most of you know this, but the first generation that went up to the gates of the promised land came back. We know that 12 spies were sent in. 10 came back with a bad report. 2 said, look, we know that the Nephilim, oh, there's that word again. We know that the Nephilim are there, the sons of Anak, or grasshoppers in their sides, but we can take them. And the children of Israel go, oh my gosh, you know, we're all going to die. And so they don't go in. And this, of course, marks what is called the ninth of Av, which has been traditionally and historically a day of calamity for the Jewish people because of their disobedience. Ever wonder why God hardens Pharaoh's heart over and over and over again? Doesn't it drive you nuts when you read that? It's like, quit hardening his heart already! But he keeps hardening his heart. Pharaoh lets him go, and then the Lord goes, oh, not so fast. The reason for this is, in my opinion, the real God, the God of the Bible, is trying to show the Israelites

Jerusalem and think twice before it does anything. The tension in the Middle East is because we've got two sets of supernatural events which are influencing, greatly influencing, the body politic. And I've already stated the Israeli side. Look at the vitriol and the hatred in Islam for the Jews, where the Hadith and the Quran talk about killing the Jews, that the Jews are the descendants of pigs and apes and all this, and the infidel and the kafar, all these very derogatory statements. But Islam is based on a set of supernatural events that happened 1,300 years ago when the Prophet Muhammad allegedly received messages from the angel Gabriel. And this the Quran was established from that. This set of supernatural events certainly has colored the body politic all throughout the Middle East and Pakistan and Indonesia. Are you kidding me? And this is what is really the root of the problem. We've got two sets of supernatural events, and they are literally at loggerheads with each other. There is a supernatural dynamic to what we see with the international rise of anti-Semitism. And here's the blog from January 28th, Holocaust Remembrance Day. Auschwitz survivor Gina Turtle tells how she walked out of a gas chamber 70 years ago. Folks, if you have not looked at the video of that, please go to my blog, lamarzulli.wordpress.com. If it's later on you're listening, it's January 28th, 2015. January 28th, 2015. Scroll down, find it, and watch it. It is unbelievable. And here are just some snippets from the same article. Francis Yohanan, said Hollande, who was later described as unbearable, the rise in anti-Semitic attacks, underscored by the Islamist killing of four people at a kosher supermarket in Paris earlier this month. Anti-Semitic acts in France, home of Europe's largest Jewish population, doubled in 2014 to 851 from the previous year. France's main Jewish group, CRIF, said Tuesday. So that's the source. European Jewish Congress Chief Moshe Cantor warned that Europe is close to a new exodus of Jews, saying jihadism is very close to Nazism. Merkel, president of Germany, said it was a disgrace that the Jews in Germany faced insults, threats, and violence as she joined survivors in Berlin on Monday. The photo on the left was given to me by Laura. Her grandfather took a series of pictures of one of the liberated concentration camps, and these sat in the attic of the family home until she gave them to me. Thanks, Laura. 70 years ago, and I'm just, if you're not, again, on the blog, what this shows is a Jewish prisoner in the striped suit in one of the ovens, and there's a body which is being, it's on like a gurney which rolls into the oven for the crematorium. And that's a chilling, stunning picture. 70 years ago, the liberation of Auschwitz, the Nazi, not, let me start that again. 70 years ago, the liberation of Auschwitz, the Nazi death camp occurred. The camp killed over 1 million Jewish men, women, and children. Their bodies were incinerated in ovens. The camp was designed to kill and dispose of as many Jews as possible. The word Holocaust means a burnt offering on an altar. The smoke from the crematorium rose into the air as a sacrifice to the prince of the power of the air, the fallen cherub, Satan. The extermination of the Jews was deliberate, and I believe Hitler was a type of Antichrist. Trains carrying the Jews to the death camps had precedence over the trains carrying troops and supplies to the Eastern Front in the closing days of World War II. Out of the ashes of the Holocaust came the rebirth of a nation of Israel, which is now surrounded by those who pose a direct existential threat to her. The prophecies we find in our Bibles have come to life, and I think we are very close to seeing the Psalm 83 war. See www.prophecydepot.com. The rise of anti-Semitism has become global.
and Jews are fleeing France and England. And there's another link there that you can check out.

0: talking about the exodus of Jews from England. There are those who believe in replacement theology, where the church has been given the promises made to the Jews. However, the promises the God of the Bible made to the Jewish people still stand, and the church is simply grafted into those promises. The reason for the hatred of the Jews, because it makes no sense at all, I believe, is a supernatural one. The fallen cherub hates the Jews because Messiah came from the tribe of Judah, and his atoning death on Calvary almost 2,000 years ago is what set the human race free from the bondage of sin and death for those of us who accept him. Hitler knew that if he could wipe out the Jews, the ancient prophecies, that of Israel returning to her ancient homeland would not be fulfilled. This is the reason for the Holocaust. It was, in fact, a Luciferian orchestrated event cooked up in Hell's Kitchen, as Russ Dizdar would say. In closing today's post, not much has changed in the last 70 years, and anti-Semitism is on the rise. I believe we are in the end times, and this is why the rise of anti-Semitism is happening. A case can be made that the spirit behind the Holocaust migrated into the Middle East. Certainly, when we see pictures like this, there's a picture showing Adolf Hitler with the former Grand Mufti of Jerusalem, Al-Husseini, who some consider the father of modern terrorism. It makes a strong case for the present-day hatred of the Jews in the Middle East. Here is what the prophecy of Amos states. Behold, the days come, saith the Lord, that the plowman shall overtake the reaper, and the treader of grapes him that soweth seed. And the mountain shall drop sweet wine, and all the hills shall melt, and I will bring again the captivity of my people of Israel. And they shall build the waste cities, and inhabit them. And they shall plant vineyards, and drink the wine thereof. They shall also make gardens, and eat the fruit of them. And I will plant them upon their land, and they shall no more be pulled up out of their land, which I have given them, saith the Lord thy God. And the closing line is, what was written will come to pass, what was foretold will unfold. Folks, we are watching this unfold in front of us. Israel has been regathered into its ancient homeland. As Bill Salas, and I certainly agree with Bill on this, I think the next huge event on the prophetic stage will be the culmination of the Psalm 83 war. And folks, it's going to happen sooner than later. That place is an absolute tinderbox over there. It's ready to blow. It really is. And just 2 days ago, fire killed two IDF soldiers, and Hezbollah's backing off. No, we don't want to escalate the war, blah, blah, blah. But it's going to happen. It will happen. And this is World War III. In fact, some people would even posit that we are already in World War III. And that's the blog from the Holocaust Remembrance Day. There's another blog I want to read called The Collapse of the Petrodollar. Again, politics, prophecy, and the supernatural. Folks, I believe that there is a supernatural dynamic to everything that we see on this planet. I believe that the supernatural is more real than the natural world. You can also make a strong case that, and Chuck Messer talks about this, in his wonderful DVD, and I would suggest you get it if you don't have it, The Holographic Universe. If we're in a holographic universe, things begin to make a lot of sense to me. These fallen entities that come in here in the ships and flip and make right at right angle turns and disappear and appear and jumps through time and space. This is the handiwork of the fallen angels, in my opinion, not warm fuzzy ETs from Zeta Reticula. So the blog on the 27th was the U.S. petrodollar collapsing soon. The currency war is Pearl Harbor. Switzerland had just abandoned its peg of the Swiss franc to the euro. The result was mayhem, with an immediate 30% drop in the value of the euro against the franc, and billions of dollars of trading losses by banks and investors around the world. Folks, just like the gas prices, like last week we talked about this, you don't need us to tell you that gas prices are back on the rise. And then some other guy in another city, you don't need us to tell you that gas prices are back on the rise. Whole thing's a shell game. Whole thing's manipulated. But let's read the blog. I guess the big story, the distraction of the week, is deflated footballs and last week's big game. That's right, folks, deflated footballs. Right. I mean, the Drudge Report ran with that. Matt, are you thinking, Matt? Are you thinking, as you're thinking, cap on, Matt? Have you traded your Drudge for something else, Matt? You're going to the dogs, laddie. Anyway, sorry about that, folks. These things just deflated, really deflated footballs? Seriously? We're on the brink of freaking World War III, currency wars, you know, gas price wars. We're punishing Russia. All this stuff is going on, and you talk about freaking deflated footballs? Are you out of your mind? This is what we get? This is the news? Come on! Okay, I better calm down. I'll blow a gasket here. Meanwhile, the currency wars continue, and the Swiss franc leapt 30% against the euro. Just like that. It's magic, folks. It's just magic. Somebody wakes up in the morning, well, I think we're going to mess around with the currency. Boom, boom, boom, 1, 2, 3. Peso, change-o. Hey, Wilkie, will she pull the currency out of my head? And there you go. I mean, you can't make this stuff up. How does it happen? How does it happen? It's a shell game. Our currency is propped up artificially, and at some point, it will collapse. Mark my words, folks. As I have stated before on this blog, the sanctions against Russia stems from their leading the charge of the BRICS nations, Brazil, Russia, India, China, South Africa. That's the anagram for BRICS, to move the world's default currency from the existing petrodollar. This is a no-no, and this is the real reason gas prices are down to cripple Russia, as she is the world's second largest exporter of black gold. Folks, think about it. Just think about it. A couple of years ago, oh, pain at the pump as gas prices are soaring. It's all manipulated. It's all manipulated. And I grieve because it's manipulated. And you want to know what the answer is? I'll tip my hat here. Or tip my hand early, I should say. There's only one solution. Because the greed and the avarice in the human heart and the cabals that run this planet, there's an evil, dark presence. We hear about it in 2 Thessalonians, the mystery of iniquity, the secret of lawlessness, which is at work and continues to work. The whisperings in the closed room, the dark Luciferian agenda, the prince of the power of the air. It's all there, folks. It's all there. And he works behind the scenes. And this Sunday, Katy Perry, just wait till Monday morning on the blog, folks. Wait till Monday morning. I'm sure we will see an in-your-face occult Illuminati spectacle. I hope I'm wrong. By my hold of my breath. There's only one solution. One solution. That's the rider on the white horse. That's the rider on the white horse, folks, when Jesus returns. Because only the return of the king can set this nonsense straight. That's it. Only the return of the king can bring justice and equity. Only the return of the king can stop the greed and the avarice. Only the return of the king can put down the dark Luciferian agenda, which is enslaving the planet. You know, I talked about this earlier in other shows, and I've talked about it at conferences, the white horse. You know, we're all riding in with the Lord. The armies of heaven come in with him on white horses. And I had a vision, basically, when I was a new Christian, 33, 34 years ago. I had no idea what I was looking at. It was like Paul says, in the body, out of the body, I know not. I just know I was in this heavenly scene, caught up in this heavenly scene. And I'm there in this huge army, and I'm on this white horse. It's the first thing I see. I'm on this white horse, and we're riding someplace. I'm going like, what is going on? I hate horses. There's no saddle, no bridle. I'm holding on to his mane. Horses and riders are all around me. I look to my left, and there is the rider on the white horse. And the armies of heaven are not arrayed in a flat line. They are arrayed in a horseshoe. And in the middle of that horseshoe is Yeshua, is Jesus. And every eye can see him. And I'm on the upper right. The armies of heaven are stacked on top of each other. On the upper right, about 4, 5, 6 rows in the back, from the front, that's where I am. Upper right, 4 to 6 rows from the front. And the guys in the front are really big. I'm there for 3 seconds. Fast forward to 2014. I'm back at my parents' house. My father had just passed away. I'm laying in the bed, my childhood room, just contemplating on everything and thinking about that vision and the Lord. And I felt the Holy Spirit tell me, you know, L.A., you're riding in on that white horse. And I went, yeah. And then I felt the Holy Spirit tell me, that horse is yours. That's a gift from the Father to you. And I just was dumbfounded at that. And then it was like, I started thinking about it. And it was like, yeah, what's going to happen to all the... And then it really hit me that the Father is giving us flying horses. Just think about it for a moment, you know, and go to Revelation 19 and read it for yourself. We are flying in on white horses, and those horses can fly. And that's the coolest thing ever. And I'm like a little 10-year-old at this point going, I want my white horse now. Let me have it. Please. And since then, I have had probably 3 or 4 people email me confirming that exact same vision. They have either had a dream that was so similar, or the Holy Spirit told them about their white horse. Not making it up. Okay, let's move on. In closing today's update, the graph above shows us decline of our purchasing power. You got to look at this graph because it just shows what it used to be. And the moment the Federal Reserve was established in 1913, there's just this constant sliding of the dollar. And now it's about, it used to be the dollar was 25, let's just, in 1900, the dollar was up around, the purchasing power was worth, let's say, $25 in today's currency, all right? $1 is worth about $25 in today's currency. So that gives you an idea just how far it's slid in 100 years. And it continues to slide. So let me just close the bun, and we'll take a little break here. In closing today's update, the graph above shows us the decline of our purchasing power with our hard-earned dollars. We are being managed by those who care little for our families and the well-being of this country. I would put forth, there is a dark agenda, the mystery of iniquity working behind the scenes. Like old man Potter in It's a Wonderful Life, these men and women want to control every facet of our lives. Avarice is their middle name. There was one reason why we have the NASA spying on Americans. Welcome to the Orwellian age, where you work your tail off and can never really get ahead. If you live in Europe, you wake up and find your savings depleted by 30%. And why? Because the game is rigged. Collapse of a dollar in 2015? Perhaps. Folks, you're listening to Acceleration Radio. I am your intrepid host, L.A. Marzulli. We'll be back at the end of the break. Keep it right here in the Fringe Radio Network. Thanks so much for listening. A little gasket over it because I just can't believe our ridiculous media. Distraction of the week, deflated footballs. And the Super Bowl with Katy Perry. Watch for my report this coming Monday. I will be all over it like white on rice. A cult spectacle or entertainment for the kiddies? Well, we'll see what happens in the 22 minutes of halftime. You know, this the country is just, don't get me going. UFO update. You know, I've got all these links up on the blog, folks, if you want to check it out. lamarshallleague.wordpress.com. UFO update. Unbelievable. It looks just like a UFO going into Popocatepetl, which is a volcano in Mexico. And this UFO just goes right down in the middle of the thing. And we've seen this before. Well, there's another UFO update, and the link is up there. I just want to touch briefly, before we get into the questions, on the coming Psalm 83 war. Folks, I honestly believe that we are headed towards a major, major conflict in the Middle East. And you know what? This could trigger supernatural events. And what I mean by that, these supernatural events that would be triggered would be, of course, mile-wide ships appearing in the skies all over the world. The realization that we're not alone, except this is the coming great deception. I've labeled it. That's my term. I used it in my book, Nephilim, the Nephilim Trilogy. And maybe have some news on the Nephilim Trilogy here in a little bit. We'll see what happens. One step at a time. But look, I believe that if there's a war in the Middle East and a nuclear exchange happens for whatever reason, this would trigger the greatest collective fear that humanity has ever experienced together, and this would be a perfect opportunity for the so-called Space Brothers to show up. When that happens, and folks, you got to understand that we're being, the sightings are through the roof. In fact, my news magazine this month, and if you want to subscribe to that, go to www.lamarzulli.net, and it's $2 a month, and lots of people come in. Richard Shaw writes an article. Pastor Casper McLeod writes an article. Tony Kale writes articles. Chief Joseph Riverwind now is one of our newest contributors. Natalina from Extraordinary Intelligence usually contributes. We've got all these wonderful people contributing. Sometimes Fritz Zimmerman throws an article in. So it's just fantastic. Great read, great information. Politics, Prophecy, and the Supernatural. Go to www.lamarzulli.net and sign up for the news magazine. It comes as a PDF file. You open it up, and there you go. Where was I? Grant, the whole UFO thing here, folks. I'm interviewing for the news mag this month a pastor who had an encounter and saw these lights in the sky at his barbecue and has it on his iPhone, recorded it. Look, if it was one or two sightings a month, I wouldn't be talking about this. Okay? And in the intro to Acceleration Radio, what do I say? You know, UFOs are real version. Let me start that again. While we may disagree as to what is the cause of the phenomenon, we can agree that UFOs are real, burgeoning, and not going away. They're not going away, folks. And that's problematic. And I'll tell you why it's problematic. It's problematic for the church. Because until the church begins to address this and not be, you know, giving the people Jesus fluff from the pulpits all the time, they are not doing their job. As a watchman, part of what I do is to warn what I see. Otherwise, I'm not doing my job. What I see, we reported on Monday morning from the Super Bowl. But what I see ongoing is the constant increase of UFO sightings on a global level. And there, look, there's a whole UFO conference in Phoenix. I'm never invited there to speak. I'd love to come and speak. They won't have me on because Ilya Marzulli is just a little too religious. Domino Sobiscom. I'm not religious at all. George Norrie stated that on his show several years ago. L.A., you're not religious. You're right. Thanks, George. Appreciate it. I don't want to be religious. But, man, do I want the relationship with the real God, the God of the universe, the God who spoke everything into existence, the God who is there, the God who knocks on the door of your heart and is standing, waiting to come in. And all you got to do is ask him, and your life will never be the same. Trust me. True. You ask Yeshua, Jesus, into your heart, and you say, you know, I carry around this burden. I've done stuff that the Bible calls sin. Nasty stuff. I've been angry. I'm bitter. I hate my parents. I hate my siblings. I've stolen. I've cheated. I've lied. That's what we're talking about. He came to take all that away. And by believing on him who was sent, Jesus, and by believing of his blood sacrifice on Calvary, we get eternal life out of the deal. We become born again, and the Spirit of the living God comes into us, and he begins to teach us in all things. This is not pie in the sky. This is not religion. This is relationship with the God of the universe. And wait till he begins to speak to you in your heart, or when you're reading the Word, the Bible, for the first time, and something jumps from the page, and you realize, my gosh, the Lord just spoke to me. Father God just spoke to me. How does that work? That's what I'm talking about. Or when he gets you up at 2 in the morning and gives you a warning about something. Or gets you up at 5:30 in the morning and has you pray for someone specifically, and you don't know why you're praying. That's what I'm talking about. That's a whole different deal. But the guys in Phoenix won't have me there. They're not interested in their UFO convention and what I have to say. And I've written basically 9 books in and around the subject on the Nephilim, on UFOs, on the phenomena. We've done how many shows on the Watchers series where we touch about it? We did the cutting edge film on the implant removal. Watchers 7 and Watchers 8. And they won't have me on. It's unbelievable. What are they afraid of? Why am I being censored? But you know what? We're also censored, the Watchers and the books that I write, in many Christian circles.
1: Well, L.A. Marshall is just a little too controversial for us. Thank you, Bob.
0: And that's what's going on. And that's okay. You know, I've got 7 speaking engagements so far. There's more coming in this year. You know, they just keep trickling in, and that's good. And I love to go out and speak. It's my favorite thing to do. Talk about the Lord. Talk about His coming. Talk about prophecy being fulfilled. I love it. But UFOs are real. They're burgeoning. They're increasing. And they're not going away. And with all due respect, the church needs to get its head out of the sand. And you know that? There are a lot of good pastors out there who are awake and are now beginning to... I get emails all week long, ladies and gentlemen, from pastors. And that's encouraging to me. Okay, let's move on to some questions here. I'll bump this up a little bit so I can read it without the glasses. Hi, LA. I've noticed something. This is from Ron. Thanks, Ron, for listening to Acceleration Radio. I've noticed something about most prophetic preachers and teachers in our time. A lot of people continue to leave out the invasion force of the fallen angels once they are kicked out of heaven. They opt for the easiest thing to believe, that everything we are seeing and experiencing will be the way it is during the tribulation, with humanity committing the heinous acts against each other rather than the fallen ones. My question is, could everything we're seeing and experiencing now only be harbingers of the things to come when the real threat arrives with the fallen one returns? Ron, you nailed it, my friend, in my opinion, and I certainly concur with everything you just said there. We know that there's going to be a great eviction notice. We know this from the book of Revelation, where Michael and his angels fight with Satan and his angels, and it's the great eviction, as I like to call it, and he's booted out of the second heaven. And it says, woe to you. Woe to you, the inhabitants of earth. Because the devil, the dragon, Satan, the fallen cherub, has just got his rear end booted out of the second heaven, and he has fallen to earth, and he now is trapped, and he knows his time is short. And boy, is he ticked off. Oh, boy, is he ticked off. That's what's going on. When that happens, folks, is that the revealing? Is that when we see mile-wide UFO craft being shown all over the planet? I don't know. There's so much that we don't know. We see through a glass darkly. We do. And I don't know, you know, look, folks, I don't have all the answers, nor does anyone else on the planet. Let's go to Nancy. Nancy, thanks so much for listening to Acceleration Radio. Really appreciate it. LA, my husband went to American Sniper, and afterwards he observed that the enemy used cell phones to coordinate attacks and set off improvised explosive devices, or IEDs. However, our soldiers used satellite phones. Why didn't the U.S. turn off the cell phone service and bulldoze the cell towers in Iraq? I can't think of an answer. Any thoughts? May God bless you and protect your family. In Jesus' name, Nancy. Nancy, thanks so much for writing in. Appreciate it. Let's double down on this, Nancy. Why haven't we destroyed the poppy fields in Afghanistan? Heroin is heroin addiction is responsible for how many deaths a year? Heroin addiction is right out of the pit of hell. And yet last year, 2014, was a record opium harvest. Oh, gee. Are you kidding me? It's all connected. It's endless war. It's endless war. That's the agenda. That's the agenda. And as I wrote about and talked about last week with American Sniper, if the premise is wrong, and the premise is wrong, was wrong, then everything else just falls. Our blood and treasure over there should never be there. American Sniper, the man's a patriot. Man's a patriot. The man, you know, did 4 tours of duty. Are you kidding me? Are you kidding me? Man's a patriot. But the premise is wrong, with all due respect to our blood and treasure and men and women over there. It was manipulated. It's all about the oil. It's all about the oil. So there you go. So what do you do with that, folks? What do we do with it? This is from Haver. Let me see. Haver. Hello, Mr. Marzulli. First, I would like to thank you for all that you do. Well, thank you, sir. Listening to your podcast has renewed my relationship with our Lord and Savior, Jesus Christ, or Yeshua HaMashiach, Jesus the Messiah. By the way, my wife and mom ordered your amazing Christmas bundle for me. Can't wait to read all the books as well as watch your seminars. Great stuff. Keep up the good work. Xavier, that's how you pronounce it. That's right. Xavier, thanks so much for writing in. I appreciate it. I'm just happy that listening to the podcast has renewed your relationship with the God of the universe, this universe and every other universe. And that's what's exciting to me. So here's your question. Or here's your question. Let me read it on the air. My question, you once featured a guest whose name escapes me who spoke about greater ancestors. Evidence shows that due to the conditions of the pre-flood Earth and its oxygen-rich atmosphere, it resulted in greater versions of all life on Earth. With that said, wouldn't you agree that pre-flood man would be bigger and stronger than today's man in ratio with all the other bigger animals? And if so, wouldn't there be evidence of bigger human remains, skeletons along with even bigger Nephilim? Curious to what your take is. Well, that certainly is interesting. Some people, like Stephen Quayle, believe that before the flood, that the Nephilim, the giants, may have been as tall as 25, 30 feet. That's huge. My research has uncovered some nine-footers out in Catalina, and that is available on the website, but it's all been all over the blog. I was on the History Channel talking about those photographs, which was my intellectual discovery when I went out to the Catalina Island and poured over this cache of records that had been discovered by the former curator, John Borregina. And we had people examine the photographs, three different researchers examine the photographs, and all three, no collusion between any of them, stated that the photograph, the skeleton in front of Ralph Glidden, that was the picture showed Ralph Glidden standing in a recently excavated grave, and in front of him was a very large skeleton. And that skeleton, three separate researchers with different computer programs to extrapolate the height based on Glidden's height, all weighed in about 9 feet. And I was just on the History Channel about two months ago now. The Vieira Brothers show In Search of the Lost Giants. I have no idea where it's going to get picked up again. But that was fun. I'm glad I did it. And I got a fair shake. At least I got to talk about the biblical paradigm of the Nephilim. Look, that's why I'm on the trail, Xavier. I'm on the trail because there's stuff out there. And we're starting to find some of it. And hopefully we can find more. But thanks for writing in. Really appreciate it. This is from Margie. Let me get a slurp here. Good evening, LA. Well, good evening to you, Margie. I figure you probably talked on this before. I just don't remember reading or hearing about it. Most times I cannot listen to your radio show because the internet service is so bad here. Anyway, here it goes. How do you see the Nephilim and Islam working together in the days to come? Will they work together? Will Islam fall on the knees before them? Will it bring to a halt all the terrorist actions that seem to be getting exponentially worse by the minute and only give the terrorists more incentive? Will Islam be brought under control, if only for a short time, when they appear? Well, we know from the book of Revelation that there's going to be some sort of a one-world government and a one-world religious system. How do you get 1.7 or 8 billion Christians, 1.5 billion Muslims, a billion Hindus, and everybody else after that, all on the same page? And I blogged about this incessantly, Marjean, written about it in the Cosmic Chess Match, talked about it in the Nephilim Trilogy with the phrase I used, the coming great deception. If I'm right, what we will see is when they show up, they will tell us, E.T. will tell us, which, and by the way, it's not E.T., they're fallen angels masquerading as such. They will tell us that E.T. created all life on this planet, that they, E.T., genetically manipulated early man, started the world's religions, started the world's earliest civilizations. Now, at this critical juncture in human evolution, they, E.T., is back to usher all mankind into a time of peace, prosperity, and knowledge. This is the game changer. This stands everything on its head. This is the ultimate paradigm shift. And when it happens, all bets are off. If the church is still here and you don't know about this, you can be so easily deceived. Is this what the apostasia in 2 Thessalonians, the great falling away? Is it a rapture, as some people believe, or is it a falling away? The word is apostasy. Apostasy means falling away from a belief. And belief of what? A belief, a Christian belief, a Christian worldview, a Christian paradigm. I think it's coming, folks. I really do. I think it's coming. Ooh. This is a long one. How much time do we have? Okay, we got a little bit of time. This is from B. Connor. And he or she writes, I have listened to most of your teachings on YouTube and some twice or more, but I'm wondering about two things below. Oh, it's Brian. Please explain these scriptures to me. I believe most of what you teach, Brian Connor, Texas. Brian, thanks so much for tuning into Acceleration Radio and supporting our ministry and what we do. And I will attempt to do this. Revelation 13, verse 15. The second beast was empowered to give life to the image of the first beast so that it could speak. This is all supernatural stuff going on here. Brian, all supernatural. It could cause all those who did not worship the beast to be killed. He also caused everyone, small, great, rich, poor, free, and slave, to obtain a mark on the right hand or on their forehead. This mark is a game changer. Huge game changer. And I've written about this extensively in the Cosmic Chess Match. Brian, if you're listening to this, if you send me your address, I will send you a free Cosmic Chess Match because it explains all this and you need to really understand what is about to happen here. Anyone who takes the mark of the beast winds up in the lake of fire. First of all, I don't think Christians will be here when this is being offered. That's my take on it. I believe we'll be raptured out of here well in advance. But if anyone who takes the mark, they wind up in the lake of fire. We believe that these implants that we have been taking out may be the prototypes, the harbingers of this mark. And in essence, they are what I would call a DNA changer. And all this is spelled out in my book, The Cosmic Chess Match. Send me your address. We'll send you one gratis. Then Brian writes, for a Christian to go through the tribulation, they would have to worship the image of the beast and take the mark. They would not be Christian if they did this. That's correct. So a Christian might start out in the tribulation, will be killed shortly afterwards. That's correct. I do not take sides on the tribulation quagmire. Hopefully, we'll be out of here well in advance. But there's no way you can go through this and take the mark and not wind up in the lake of fire. Then, Brian, you ask about Jude 1. You also know that the angels did not keep their proper domain, but abandoned their own place of residence. He has kept an eternal chains and utter darkness locked up in the judgment. Okay. This, I believe, alludes to the 200 watcher angels, which descended in the days of Jared on Mount Hermon and caused all the mischief that we see in Genesis 6. This is also talked about in depth in the book of Enoch. If you don't have a copy of that, Brian, definitely pick up the book of Enoch and read it for yourself because it will really expound on what happened in the Genesis 6 account. Then you ask about 2 Peter. For if God did not spare the angels of sin, but threw them into hell and locked them up in chains and under darkness to be kept until the judgment. So then you write, Brian writes, these two verses are very clear, but the angels of sin are not around doing anything to us or flying around with UFOs. I get that. I agree there is something flying them good or bad. The problem is here, let me finish your sentence. I think if Satan needs to be fallen angels, if Satan is a title instead of a being, then they collectively could be called a spirit of evil called Satan. No, Satan is an actual person, the fallen cherub. It would operate in the darkness and not be omnipresent like God. If Satan was a fallen angel, he would be in chains. No, this is where you're going wrong in my opinion. Those angels that committed the abomination that we read about in Genesis 6, those 200 watcher angels are reserved in Tartarus. That's where they're being held. The rest of the fallen angels are roaming and are free to roam the earth and the atmosphere above the earth. Satan is not in chains, is not bound yet. That happens in the book of after Armageddon, when we see Michael come down and grab the fallen cherub and bind him in chains and throw him into the abuso, into the abyss. That happens after the rapture. It happens after the rider on the white horse and the armies of heaven come in the battle of Armageddon, to do all that. But the 200 watcher angels are chained, but the rest of the fallen angels are not. And this is the problem. Very truncated view when you hold that, and it gets very confusing the moment you step outside of that and realize that only the 200 watcher angels are chained. The other ones are free to roam, and that's including the fallen cherub himself, which is a real entity, not a title. Let's continue. Pastor Marzulli, thanks, Chris. I am a pastor, and thanks for calling me that, but I don't use titles. LA is fine. Pastor Marzulli, I want to tell you how very much I enjoy listening to you. Well, thank you. I appreciate that. I have been a Christian for many years, but you have opened up a whole new world for me. You are doing some wonderful things. Thank you so much. I have a question. In your opinion, do you think some of the Nephilim survived the flood, or do they somehow appear again after the flood? Chris, in my opinion, there's a second, third, fourth, fifth, sixth incursion where the fallen angels continue to come back and create the same sort of mischief that they do or that they did in the Genesis 6 account. And we see this over and over and over again. They're back again, as like the days of Noah, will be still, when the Son of Man returns. Jesus is warning us. What differentiates those days is the presence of the fallen angelic host openly manifesting. And folks, that's my opinion, but it's also the opinion of Dr. I.D.E. Thomas, Gary Stearman, Tom Horn. I think Steve Quayle would fall in with that, and others. Chris Putman, Richard Shaw, Russ Dizdar. Second, third, fourth incursion. It continues over and over again. There's no mandate saying that they can't do it. And the idea that somehow one of Noah's son's wives was contaminated falls of its own weight when we just read the scripture. When Moses tells us hundreds of years after the flood that God said to Noah, Noah, you, your wife, your sons, and your sons' wives. So why does he allow the sons and the sons' wives? Because everybody's genetics are okay. There's no Nephilim on board. If he destroys the entire world and leaves someone on the ark, then he's not all-knowing. Then he's blown it. Or then he's a trickster. He's got some other agenda. We can't follow it. But that's not the case. It's the second and third of incursion, because we know that Moses is writing hundreds of years after, and it's being dictated to him by the hand of God. And he says, the Nephilim were on the earth in those days, and also afterwards, when the sons of God saw the daughters of men. And also afterwards means exactly what it says. And who do we find in the promised land? The sons of Anak. And who is in the Levant and Abraham and what's going on? And who are the five kings? It's all Nephilim stuff. I hope that clears that up. And thanks, Chris, for writing in, and really appreciate your kind words. Thank you so much. And I'm going to move that to over here. And this is from Reverend Patrick Murphy, okay, Newcastle, Oklahoma. Mr. Marzulli, Mr. Anderson, wipe the slate clean. Now, hello, Mr. Marzulli. This may sound like a strange request, but I listen to online broadcasts and have done so for over a year. It is current, informative, relevant, and timely. Thank you, sir. Appreciate the accolade there. With that said, I have a YouTube channel with over 9,500 subscribers, which has taken approximately a year to build. I was wondering if you would permit me to upload your weekly program to that channel. If you would allow me to do so, I would post all information, website, blog, information, etc., in the description, which I am certain would generate traffic to your site.
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0: 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Also, I plan in the next few months on starting my own online broadcast, and we'd be honored if you would consider being a guest. Reverend Patrick, you're more than welcome to do that, sir, and I would love to come on and be a guest. 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And I'm your intrepid host, L.A. Marzulli, trying to do two things at once and talk. Can't do it. I'm your intrepid host, L.A. Marzulli, on the Fringe Radio Network. Keep it here next week for another exciting edition of Acceleration Radio. I'll be back with more rants, more things to talk about. Check out Monday morning, folks. I will be ranting about the Super Bowl with Katy Perry. What will she do? What will she do? And this is where our country is right now, that we have Katy Perry at the Super Bowl. What can I tell you? We are so far down the rabbit hole, and the church slumbers. I love the church, folks. I'm part of the church. I'm part of the church, but I sure wish more facets of it would begin to wake up. If you don't know Jesus, think about it. It's not some pie-in-the-sky nonsense. In fact, I would throw out to you, if you're listening, that what you think he is not who he is. He loves you just where you are, right now. Just where you are, he loves you. Sitting in that chair, listening to this podcast, he loves you. He has a plan for your life. He has a way to move you from the bondage and the burden that you carry. What is he offering? Eternal life. When you confess him with your mouth, when we say, Jesus, you are Lord, come into my life, change my life, forgive my sin, things change. Your life will change, just like my life has changed and is changing. He loves you. Open the door, because he's knocking. Folks, you're listening to Acceleration Radio. I am your intrepid host, L.A. Marzulli. See you again next Thursday. Remember, folks, I'll see you either on the air or in the air. Good night, everybody.

0: Is there a war coming in the Middle East? Are we headed toward a one-world government, a one-world religious system? Will America be attacked again? Do ancient prophetic texts warn of the time we are living in? Are we in the last days, the time of Jacob's trouble, the end of the world as we know it? And what are the increase of UFO sightings? While we may disagree as to what is causing the phenomena, we can agree that it is real, burgeoning, and not going away. Is this the coming great deception that ancient prophecy warns us about? Does time seem to be accelerating? Join me, your intrepid host, L.A. Marzulli, as we explore these and other riveting and stimulating topics. 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
1: And good evening, ladies and gentlemen. This is L.A. Marzulli, your intrepid host. 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And, of course, it's one day after April Fool's, which means it's April 2nd. Hope all is, everyone listening as well. And spring is happening to your parts of the world. I was in the state of Ohio over the weekend, and I got to tell you, folks, we met some great people there. We had a team of people doing some wonderful things, headed by a good friend and archaeologist, Mark Hirschman. And it was just a wonderful get-together with this group of folks, one big, large family. And it was just like, after the weekend, it seemed like we had always known each other all our lives, that type of fellowship. You just can't put a price on it. And more about that, hopefully, in the coming weeks. We'll see what happens. But I got to tell you, the first day I was there, when I got off the plane and got to the area where we were, it was snowing. Hello, snowing. Conversely, in the Los Angeles area, it was about 80 degrees. So it was a real shock to my system. And Saturday, I don't think it got above 30 till the afternoon. So we're out there working, and you know, I had layers of clothing on, having grown up on the East Coast. I'm familiar with that, but my toes, not frostbit, but they got close to it. And of course, it was just, you don't realize how cold you are, folks, until you're out of the cold and into a car or into a little hole-in-the-wall cafe diner where the food was really good, by the way, and just sitting with your buds and having something to eat, and you realize, oh my gosh, where have I been? Anyway, but that's what's going on. I want to talk about the prophecy conferences coming up. A lot of prophecy conferences in April, April 16th to the 19th, the Northeast Prophecy Summit. I will be there with Doug Hamp. I believe Russ Dizdar also. Of course, April 24th to the 26th. This will be in Memphis, Tennessee. This is the Watchers Conference. It's Russ Dizdar and myself. Can't wait for that. April 28th, I'll be in Nashville. It's just myself on that one. It's sort of a little tag team event onto the Memphis Conference. Then May 1st, Calvary Chapel, Kennebec, Maine. All links are up on the blog right now, www.lamarzulli.wordpress.com. Folks, we've got a very special announcement happening for you next Friday. Not Good Friday, not what's coming up, but the following Friday, we're going to be making a very special announcement. So probably on Acceleration Radio on Thursday, certainly on the blog, we'll be talking about it. We're excited about it, and we'll be going from there. But I want to, before I get into the rant tonight, I just want to talk about a couple of things here. This is what we would call Holy Week for Christians. And we can argue incessantly about the dates and Easter and Passover and all this other stuff. The bottom line is, for me, is this. I don't celebrate Easter. We all know what Easter is. Most of us do anyway. To me, I call it Resurrection Sunday. Easter is a pagan god. I get it. And please don't email me with, you know, setting me straight on this. But I understand it. But the Lord Yeshua, Jesus, was crucified on Passover Eve. That's when it happened. And so it was... In fact, you can make a strong case that the Last Supper is actually a Passover meal. That's what it is. He's doing a Seder, and he breaks the afikoman, and this is my body. It's not, with all due respect to Catholics, it's not the transubstantiation. This somehow that only the priest can change this little wafer into the body and blood of Jesus. It's not what we're talking about here. I don't believe in transubstantiation. It came in. It's a Catholic rite which came in centuries after the church was born on the day of Pentecost almost 2,000 years ago, but I digress. The bottom line for me is this. Yeshua, Jesus, is at a Passover Seder, and he takes the afikoman and he breaks it, and he says, This is my body. And if you've never been to a Seder, I would strongly suggest that you go to a Seder and watch what happens, because the Last Supper, when pulled out of context, becomes a mystery. When put in the context of a Passover Seder, everything becomes very clear. What he's doing and why he's doing it, of course, very deliberate. But for Christians, this is a week where we think about two things. We think about the propitiation for our sins. In other words, we think about the blood sacrifice that Jesus did for us. And, you know, it's gruesome. And the price he paid for us was unbelievable. And this gets into the whole cosmic chess match, where the book, The Cosmic Chess Match, where the idea that the world is captive at this point before the cross. The world is in the clutches of the fallen cherub. And in some ways, it still is. Well, it is today. He's still the prince of this world, the god of this world. He has not yet been deposed. The victory happened on Calvary, but Yeshua has not come back with the armies of heaven to do the great roundup, as it were. And that will happen. That's future, and it will happen. But the bottom line is this. The world was captive by the prince of the power of the air, the fallen one. And the protocols of heaven are such that we don't understand why his sacrifice was necessary. But we know it was. It was the only way to redeem mankind. And so Yeshua, Jesus, makes himself basically one of us, when you think about it. I heard one pastor saying it's like the analogy would be in the animal kingdom. You know, all these humans are dogs, and Jesus incarnates as a chihuahua. You know, at one time he was a Saint Bernard, and he incarnates as a chihuahua. It might be a sort of a lame analogy, but it does work. It gives you an idea. In other words, he left his heavenly home. He left his abode. He left the place where he dwelt in eternity and humbled himself and then laid down his life for us. No man took his life from him. He says very clearly in John, the good news of John, that no man takes my life, I lay it down willingly. And of course, that's what he did. I think if the fallen one had known about the cross and what was really going on, of course, he would have done everything in his power to make sure that Yeshua did not go to the cross. But he didn't know. He didn't understand what the game was. And of course, it leads to the brutal torture under Pilate, where he's basically flogged within an inch of his life. He's when you look at the Shroud of Turin, and that's a whole kettle of fish for some of you, but when you look at the Shroud of Turin, which I believe is a genuine artifact, not a Catholic relic, although the Catholics hold it right now, that's okay. It's not something that I worship or you know, bow down to or look for magical properties. That's not what we're saying. I look at the Shroud of Turin strictly as an artifact, as a forensic artifact, which shows not only the brutal scourging, the crown of thorns, the piercing of his side, and the nail prints in the wrists, in the back of the hands where the spike is angled so it goes through the wrist bone. I'm not talking about that. You know, I'm looking at it I'm not looking at it as a relic, a holy relic, but I'm looking at it as forensic evidence of what happened almost 2,000 years ago. The image on the shroud is incredible. For those of you who have never studied it, do yourself a favor before you write me a hit letter and go to shroud.com and spend an hour there. Just spend an hour there and do some reading and understand what it is we're talking about here. I've come to call the Shroud of Turin God's calling card, because what it does two things. It shows the brutality of the scourging, the brutality of what happened to Jesus almost 2,000 years ago under the hands of the Roman soldiers when they flogged him within an inch of his life. And you can see the scourge marks on the Shroud of Turin very clearly, both on the backside of his back and buttocks and the back of his legs to the front side. There are two images on the shroud because the body was laid on the shroud and then covered over with this cloth. And so the scourge marks are very, very clear. You can see the Roman flagrum, which was a whip with three leather thongs coming from it. And at the end of those thongs were bits of metal or glass. And he was tied to a post, and there was basically an execution or a torture or whatever you want to call it, two Roman soldiers on either side with a flagrum each. So one would whip on one side, and when the barbs embedded in the skin, they would flick it out. That would rip open the skin. So they turned him into a bloody mass. These executioners were expert at what they did. And you will notice on the shroud, and this, again, points to his authenticity, just one of the many factors which points to the shroud's authenticity is the fact that they deliberately avoided the place where the heart is over the chest. You'll notice that there's no scourge marks over the chest because the Roman executioners knew if they flogged the man there, he'd never make it to the cross. They would kill him. And, of course, 39 lashes is one short of what it takes basically to kill a man. So this is why, of course, Jesus stumbles and falls on the way to the cross, because he's one, dehydrated, he's lost a lot of blood, he's in shock. The torturers have done an expert job. And then, of course, we see the crown of thorns. It's more like a helmet, which is slammed on top of his head. What he did for us, we look back and we are in awe at what he suffered. The good news is, and this is where it gets into Resurrection Sunday, I refuse to call it Easter. We get into Resurrection Sunday. He rose again from that tomb. The tomb was empty. The tomb was empty. He rose again. And of course, the process of the body laying in that tomb for almost 3 days, and then there was a burst of light. In our Watchers series, I think it's Watchers 3, we sat down with Barry Schwartz and Dame Isabel Pixek. Barry Schwartz is the STIRP, Shroud of Turin Research Project

Dame Isabelle Piszczek, who is both an internationally renowned muralist, and on top of that, she's a particle physicist. So she brings left brain, right brain, if I can use those terms, into her study of the Shroud, which in her opinion is the most enigmatic artifact on the planet today. And she says that the body was levitated and the Shroud was pulled taut, and that what created the image on the Shroud. And frankly, I believe her. And the body dematerialized. It was an event horizon. It was a singularity. And the body dematerialized, thus leaving the imprint on the Shroud. For Christians all over the world, this is a prototype of where we're going, of where we're headed. Paul talks about Yeshua as being the new Adam, the second Adam. And he is. And he incarnated as a man, God-man, fully God, fully man. He pays the price on Calvary, and by his blood and by believing on him who was sent, which is Yeshua, we are set free. We are cleansed of all little nasty things. And guess what, folks? As he moves us through, as it moves us through this walk, no matter where we are on it, and I've been walking with him now for 35 years this June, there's always another level, another layer, I should say, of the onion to look at. There's always another aspect. There's always something which he's trying to teach us, trying to lead us in. And it's all about praying for each other, being humble before our God, learning to listen to his voice, being still and know that he is God, and waiting on him. So this is Thursday, and Friday is tomorrow, where we celebrate, or we look at, I should say, with thanksgiving, because by his blood the veil was torn in the temple. We know that from the biblical gospels, that the veil was separated, and this is not only symbolic, but or not only in reality in space time, but also symbolic of the veil that separated all of mankind from Father God because of sin, and that veil was ripped in half from top to bottom, torn veil. I believe that when Jesus is on the cross and he utters his last words, unto your hands I commit my spirit. And at that moment in time, the great earthquake happens. The graves open up in Jerusalem. The veil is torn from top to bottom. I mean, this is really intense stuff. It must have been unbelievable. And it's the greatest moment in all of human history, because the balance then is turned. Everything is changed. And we know from scripture that he goes and he descends to the lower parts of the earth. He goes into Hades and he sets the captives free. Folks, I guess I could spend the whole hour here just talking about what happened and all the different particulars of not only the crucifixion and what leads up to it with the betrayal and all the miracles in the garden and who is looking at Jesus when all the disciples are asleep underneath the tree. How do they know when angels come and minister to them? How do they know that as he's praying, he's sweating great drops of blood? Who's looking at that? Who's seeing it? What's going on here? Is there another witness which we're not told about in the gospel narrative? And I'll just leave that with you. But if all the apostles are asleep, how then do they know what's going on? I believe there was another witness watching that never went to sleep, because I believe that the men and the women at the Passover dinner, the women were downstairs, and the women followed Yeshua and the disciples. Some of the women followed Yeshua and the disciples into the garden. And I believe that one of those women, and perhaps two or three of them, did not fall asleep. They were concerned about what was going on. And they saw what happened, and later they told the apostles. You know, that's my take on it. I'm not, you know, sold with it, but somebody had to view what was happening in that garden. And if all the disciples were asleep, then, you know, we have a witness that's not mentioned, but that but anyway, I'm belaboring the point, but I think you get my idea. Anyway, folks, let's move on here into the show. Welcome to Acceleration Radio. Detailed Middle East update, wars and rumors of wars as of this morning. The rebels, the Houthi rebels in Yemen, just took the capital. It's not going away. This is a major war. If you have not checked out Avi Lipkin's post, there were two YouTube videos that I posted on the blog yesterday. Check those things out. He's in Jerusalem. His wife is always listening to Arabic chatter. You need to check this stuff out. What is going on is basically
a

0: civil war, an ongoing war which has been going on literally for centuries between the two branches of Islam, Sunni and Shia. I have written about this numerous times on the blog, the fact that the Shia Crescent is, and we see this is exactly what's going on. The Shia Crescent is from Iran. It's Syria. It's Lebanon. It's ISIL. It's also now the Houthi in Yemen. And what's going on here is that they're after the Middle East. They want the Middle East. They want control of Mecca and Medina. They want to overthrow the Saudi government. But guess what? ISIL wants to do the same thing. So it's like, you know, what's really going on here? It's, look, the Middle East is imploding right in front of us. It is absolutely unbelievable. And it's not covered so much in here. Again, in our media, which never does its job anymore, go back to the Vietnam era, where at least we had a media that was willing to go to bat and show us what was happening. How many soldiers died in Afghanistan or Iraq this week? Why aren't we shown pictures of what is going on in Syria, in Yemen? And I mean the hard, cold stuff. Remember back in the Vietnam era, we saw a Vietnam general, I forget the guy's name, execute a man on the street. Just take a handgun out and go bam and blow the guy's head off. Right on network television at 6 o'clock prime time or whenever it was. The bottom line here, folks, everything is sanitized. We don't hear anything about that. We're not shown the graphics. We're not shown the torture which is happening in Syria. We're not shown the pilot being burned to death in a cage. You've got to go on the internet to see all this stuff. And of course, that's touched off the King of Jordan, and he's masked now thousands of troops from a Jordanian border. Oh, by the way, Saudi Arabia is building a fence to keep ISIL out. Okay, they're building a fence to keep ISIL out. And the media and the world doesn't say doodly squat about that. But Israel builds a fence to keep the Palestinian suicide bombers out. No, this is apartheid. Excuse me, no, it isn't. It's not apartheid at all. It's to keep the crazy people from blowing themselves up in the cafes around Israel. They needed to do it. These fanatics do not want peace. That's all there is to it. The Iranians do not want peace. The Iranians want war. The Iranians want to destroy Israel. That's never gone away. That's never off the table. So Iran nukes what? My second item, the nuclear talks drag on. Israeli Prime Minister or Benjamin Netanyahu voices outrage that nuclear talks go on while Iran vows to destroy Israel. You know what? He's right. With all due respect to POTUS, President of the United States, I believe that he's made his stance extremely clear. No matter what he says, Obama is anti-Israel. I would even go so far as to say, as Ivy Lipkin does in that one tape that I put on the blog, that Obama is a Muslim. He was elected and put in power by the Saudi government, which is why he bows to the former king of Saudi Arabia. We see that he is not on the side of Israel. And I'm going to tie this into this whole thing. John Kerry says, nuclear deals possible if Allah wills it. I mean, where are we? This is a Secretary of State, you know, clasping his hands like the Ayatollahs in Iran and saying the word, you know, Inshallah, if Allah wills it. I mean, are you kidding me? Are you kidding me? This is where we are. Folks, where is the backlash in this country? Why aren't the pastors talking about this stuff? You know, why aren't Christian TV programs talking about this stuff instead of all the happy little Jesus fluff and the nonsense where Creflo Dollar needs 64 or 65 million to buy himself a jet? Shame on you, Mr. Dollar. I wonder if that's his real name, Creflo Dollar. You think so? I don't know. What's wrong with this picture? You know? And folks, if you're giving money to that, stop right now. Seriously. You need to stop right now. This guy is a huckster. $65 million for his private jet? Are you kidding me? Come on. He needs it to spread his ministry. Oh, my Lord. What next? A little slurp here. So here's John Kerry, you know, all of a sudden, flip-flopping. I mean, who is this guy? Secretary of State. If Allah wills it? I mean, is Kerry a Muslim? Or is this just some sort of a political ploy? What are we looking at here? Obama's made it very clear. I mean, he tried to get Netanyahu out of office. He sent a team of people into Israel to somehow affect the election. You know, they're, oh, it's going to be a close election. It was a landslide. Netanyahu won by a landslide. But, you know, our media over here is spinning things like it always does. It's a controlled agenda. You know, remember the clip I put on the blog several weeks ago? Well, you don't need us to tell you that gas prices are back on the rise. And 15 talking heads all across the United States from different different television stations in different cities all across the United States say exactly the same thing. They're all different, but they all reading the same a teleprompter, which gives them the same message, which is, you don't need us to tell you gas prices are back on the rise. It's just like, what? It's a managed agenda, as Chuck Missler would say. It's a managed agenda, and we are up to our eyeballs in it. The fact that we are negotiating with Iran, a known terror group that spreads terror throughout the Middle East, that is doing it right now, that will close the Strait of Hormuz and the Gate of Tears, the two waterways, between those two waterways, what is it, 30 to 50% of the world's oil comes through that? Are you kidding me? Are you kidding me? But Obama is doing this, and it makes absolutely no sense. And meanwhile, while he's negotiating, of course, the Iranians can still wipe Israel off the map. That's fine. And this is why Netanyahu voices outrage that nuclear talks go on while Iran still continues and vows to destroy the nation of Israel. It is absolutely unbelievable. Go to the blog, check out the link for yourself, and read it. California drought. Jerry Brown ordered officials Wednesday to impose a statewide mandatory water restriction for the first time in history, as surveyors found the lowest snow level in the Sierra snowpack in 65 years of record keeping. Here's the deal. They are spraying chemtrails in my neck of the woods like crazy. Geoengineering, anyone? You bet. In Ohio, chemtrails every day. When I was in Knoxville, Tennessee, chemtrails crisscrossing the sky so much so that you couldn't see the sky anymore. And the same thing here in sunny Southern California. I wake up in the morning, there's a blue sky. By 1 o'clock in the afternoon, it's silver because of all the chemtrails. And you say, well, LA, those aren't really chemtrails. Excuse me, when was the last time when you went back in your memory 30 years ago, 40 years ago, when you were a kid, and did you ever see a chemtrail? No, didn't exist then. But now we look up, and this is what's amazing, cognitive dissonance. You point it out to people, and they look at you like, you know, you got two heads. Excuse me, when was the last time a jet left a contrail, which not only lingered in the air, but billowed and became bigger, and then lingered in the air for hours? Jets do not do that, period. You know, do some research, folks. Jets do not do it. It is geoengineering. All this stuff is manipulated. California is in deep, deep doo-doo right now. And Jerry Brown, instead of trying to, you know, well, you know, water restrictions, Jerry, you knew this was coming. You know, we all knew it was coming. And so now you want to do some, you know, statewide mandatory water restrictions instead of building your ridiculous train to nowhere.
1: And now you'll find.
0: What the heck was that? Instead of Mr. Brown, with all due respect, Governor, instead of you're building your train to nowhere and spending millions of tax dollars, why not do what the Israelis did? Why not create some desalinization plants? You've got the Pacific Ocean all up and down the coast of California. Oh, wait, that's an endless supply of water. Oh, my gosh. All we need to do is create some desalinization plants, and voila, the water problem might be solved. But no, what are we going to do? We're going to build a train to nowhere. That's what we're going to do. Train to nowhere. Thank you, Jerry. That's really going to be great. Millions and billions of dollars of taxpayers' money. And by the way, California pays pretty much the highest state tax, almost the highest state tax. I think it's either one or two in the continental U.S. Yep, we're just taxed to death. That's it. Just keep spending money, keep spending money. Oh, and by the way, another influx of illegals allow 12,000 undocumented children into the country, and then do this, fly them all around, have a refugee program for Central Americans, and bring them into the schools. Let's tax the medical system. Let's tax the social services, the school systems, with people who can't speak English. And look, I'm not making this stuff up, folks. You know, if you want to destabilize a country, if you want to completely change a country, this is what you do. And Obama is doing it. Obama is destroying, in my opinion. let me cough here. Obama. Oh, I got to get a slurp here, folks. Hold on. Obama is deliberately destroying the country. Deliberately destroying the country. He's allowing thousands of undocumented illegal people into the country, and you can't do that. Who don't know what our culture is, who has no idea what the Constitution is about, don't understand what America is really about, and come here and immediately go on the public dole. It's got to stop. It's got to stop. It's ruining, it's destroying the country. It's destroying the country. And, you know, it's just another level of government with our ridiculous immigration laws to begin with. It makes it almost impossible for someone to come in legally. People should come in legally, not illegally. And the fact that he's allowing thousands of undocumented aliens, illegals, to come into the country is frankly unconscionable. And yet there's no backlash. The press does nothing. And it's another day in Washington. UFO update. Check this stuff out with the Black Triangle. It's a very interesting documentary that is up on the blog. If you want to look at it, lamarzulli.wordpress.com. And I'll just close with this, folks, because I'm getting long-winded here. The terrorist group Al-Shabaab holding many Christians alive amid attack on a Kenya university. This is what's going on. Christians, there is now a full-fledged Christian persecution in the Middle East, all over the Middle East, and certainly in Iraq, in Syria, in Lebanon, and then down into places like Kenya, where Christians are just being slaughtered in a variety of ways, and some of them are absolutely horrific. Absolutely horrific. Churches are being burned, not only in Egypt, but in other places, certainly in Kenya. And we don't hear Doodly Squad about this, do we? The nightly news isn't going to show you pictures of that. But they'll tell you all about Bruce Jenner's sex change. Woohoo! That's what they'll do. And folks, you know what? There's a picture of him I saw, I forget on what website. And it talked about Bruce, which in my opinion is, again, the clown of the week, unfortunately, is getting breast implants. And you look at his countenance, and he's a shattered man. There's something there that's going on. He's broken and shattered. He's not happy. You know, it's like, if this was such a great thing, then where's the smile? Where's the joy? There is no joy. He's a tortured individual. We need to pray for him. We need to pray for him that God would lead him out of the bondage that he is in. And that's what it is. It's bondage. So we need to pray for Bruce and that he would get back on track here and not get castrated and do the whole thing, because that's what happens. That's what will happen eventually unless he gets turned around. That's the rant for today, folks. Lots going on. I'm going to come back at the other side of the break with your questions. Boy, my throat's giving me some trouble tonight. I apologize. But keep it right here, folks. You're listening to Acceleration Radio on the Fringe Radio Network. We'll see you on the other side of the break.

0: And we're back, ladies and gentlemen. This is your intrepid host, L.A. Marzulli. You're listening to Acceleration Radio on the Fringe Radio Network. I want to get right into your questions here. And this is from Craig Gonzalez. First of all, Craig, thanks so much for listening to Acceleration Radio. He writes, I was curious which version you would recommend for someone reading on the Book of Enoch. Basically, I use the R.H. Charles edition. I think that's the one my late mentor, Dr. I.D.E. Thomas, also referenced. I think the book is incredible. It's a great read. There's a lot of information there. Again, we can get into a big debate about whether that should be part of the Bible or the canon. It's interesting that the King James Bible, the 1611 version, actually had the Apocrypha in it. And, of course, the Apocrypha included the Book of Enoch at the time. So everybody makes a big stink about this. This is where I'm at with it, folks. You know what? You read it. Take with it what you will. Is it part of the canon that we have today? No, it's not. And we can argue that incessantly. I have a Bible that just came to me, another translation. It's called the Seafarer Edition, and it includes the Book of Enoch in it. The Book of Enoch went in and out of the Bible through the years. It's quoted 70 times in the Tanakh. It's referenced several times in the New Testament. So we can certainly appreciate its historicity. And just like in the Bible where it says, are these things not written in the Book of Jasher? So it points back to the Book of Jasher. While it's not, doesn't have the same authority as the canonical books do, we can at least appreciate its historicity. So, you know, it's just amazing how some people want to argue this stuff and rail about it. I've never said it should be part of the canon. It's not part of the canon. I don't view it that way, but we certainly can appreciate the Book of Enoch's historicity. And again, it is quoted many times throughout Scripture. So with that in mind, why shouldn't we read it? I think it opens up a vast window into the antediluvian world and also into the machinations of the fallen one and what he was trying to do. Remember, Jesus himself warns us that it'll be like the days of Noah when he returns. And that immediately begs the question, what differentiates the days of Noah than any other time in history? And of course, what we see is the presence of the fallen angelic host of heaven descending on Mount Hermon in the days of Jared and having sex with the women, which creates a hybrid being known as a Nephilim. And look, this is the basis of many of my books, our Watcher series, we deal with it. And something is going on genetically. There's an outside agency manipulating the genome. It did it in antiquity. It's doing it in modernity. And the church needs to come to grips with what's really happening because, you know what, folks? It is really happening. So let's move on because I can stay on that for the rest of the hour. This is from Chad Hansen. Hello, L.A. I have been a huge follower of yours for many years and have read a few of your amazing books. Well, thank you. That's wonderful to hear, and I appreciate the kudos. I am still, however, pondered about a single question I was wondering if you would answer. The fallen angels procreated with the women of the earth, and thus the Nephilim were born into existence. However, there is no mention of female giants, and my question is, did the Nephilim themselves have intercourse with earthly women? And if so, how was this even possible due to their enormous size? This may be a strange question, but I've never heard you address this on any interview or show I've seen you in. Thanks, and I look forward to hearing back from you. Some of this stuff I really don't want to talk about in public, specifically the mechanics of how a nine-footer can procreate a woman, or a female, rather, woman of Earth, not a female Nephilim. Look, we don't have all the facts. We don't understand whether or not there were female Nephilim. I have no answer to that. The Bible is silent on it. I can only speculate. And, of course, that gets us into a bit of trouble if I do that. First of all, the female anatomy, in fact, the human anatomy is capable of expanding, if you get my drift here. And so size might not have been between Nephilim, let's say, may have been an issue. There also may have been female Nephilim, although we don't see that mentioned in Scripture, as I just discussed, but they certainly could have existed. I'll say this. In Paracas, we see both male and female elongated skulls. So, and these are not giants. So while the Bible is silent on that, it doesn't necessarily rule it out. Look, here's the bottom line for me, Chad. I don't have all the answers, which is why we're on the trail, which is why we're trying to find definitive evidence or evidence that would show and give us a greater picture of what happened thousands and thousands of years ago. Remember, the conquest of the Levant, the conquest of the Promised Land, is about 3,500 years ago. That's a long way back. And to find any type of artifacts from that period of time, especially in the Middle East, is difficult. We're finding some artifacts here, for instance, the Paracas culture. That's why I'm so interested in them, that show us that these Paracas people showed up on the shores of Peru about 3,500 years ago. That's what we know according to archaeologists who examined the Paracas culture. What we don't know is where they came from. And that's why it's so crucial for us to do the DNA testing. Anyway, let me continue. Hi, Ali. I was thinking, wondering why the Book of Enoch. Here we look. I don't screen these folks. I just, when I get a question, I read them and I put them in Acceleration Radio folder. And then, you know, I start going through the question. So this is interesting because it goes right back to the Book of Enoch, where I was talking just a question ago, just a little bit ago. Hi, Ali. I was thinking and wondering why the Book of Enoch was not included in the Bible. Is it possible thousands of years ago, whoever translated the Bible left it out to deceive the church from the truth? Look, and then he writes, maybe Satan's way of deceiving the church from the truth. Look, Bob, Robert, frankly, that's sort of my take on it. If you were going to keep one book out of the Bible, that's the one you would keep out because it shows what is going on between the fallen angelic host of heaven and the women of earth, which is what Genesis 6 says. In fact, the Book of Enoch takes the Genesis 6 account and really amplifies it. Remember in Genesis 3, we're told that your seed, Satan's seed, will be at enmity, at war with the seed of the woman. So we know there's a seed war that's going on. We know that. It's right there in the Bible, not making this stuff up. So why is it when we get to Genesis 6 and we see that the Nephilim are on the earth, why are we shocked by that? Why are we confused as to what's going to happen in modernity? It'll be like the days of Noah. There will be the seed war that's carried on into the days of Noah. I think we've demonstrated that in our Watchers series, Watchers 7 and 8, when we talk about the implants. Somebody's implanting these people. Look, the other side of the aisle knows about it. When I show a clip from a channeler, her name is Jay-Z Knight. She lives up in, I think, Washington State or Oregon, somewhere up there. I think it's in Washington State. And she's a channeler. She's got entities that come through her. Where this is forbidden in the guidebook of the supernatural, i.e. the Bible. We're told not to engage in this stuff because it's from the second heaven. Guess who's in the second heaven? The fallen one. But she talks about they implant them. That's what she says. And she points to her head. They implant them. She knows what's going on. And she's right. They implant them. In Watchers 7 and 8, we trace the entire procedure from beginning to end. You know, the skeptics are incredibly silent about that because we got it all in film. What are you going to do? Tell us we were making it all up, that the whole thing was staged, that the guy wasn't implanted, that he wasn't taken when he was 5 years old, that the implant didn't show 8.0 to 8.5 milligauss on a Gauss meter, that the implant didn't come up on the X-ray machine, on the CAT scan, on the ultrasound machine, that it wasn't there? Are you kidding me? Of course it was there. And then when we go to take it out, it's like the thing vanished. It was cloaked. And one prayer changed things. Spiritual warfare 2.0 in the operating theory. This is all in the Watchers 7 and Watchers 8. If you haven't seen it, you know, avail yourself of it. That's why we do this stuff. So you can watch it and understand what's going on. That's why we make these things. So look, if you were going to keep one book out of the Bible, the Book of Enoch would be the one that I would choose. And it goes in and out and of being part of the canon, then it's taken out. And I think in, you know, the people's the Council of Nicaea and all this other stuff, and there was a deliberate push to keep it out of the Bible. But remember, there was also a push to keep the Book of Revelation out of the Bible, and it made it in. So, you know, we can argue about this stuff. If you want to err on the safe side so you don't have, you know, thousands of people writing negative hit pieces on you, I just leave it at this. We can appreciate its historicity. It's not part of the canon, okay? It's not part of the canon. Whether it should or should not be, we can discuss that till the cows come home. Read it, and decide for yourself. And I'll just leave it at that. And let's move on and move out of the other one. I'm probably getting myself in all sorts of trouble tonight, but that's okay. It goes with the territory. You can't please everybody, and I understand that. Oh, this is another one from Bob. Thanks, Billy. I hope you come and talk sometime in New Brunswick, Canada. Hey, invite me up there. I'd love to come. Are you kidding me? Absolutely. This is from Tommy. Let's see what he has to write. Why do you think Obama dislikes the U.S. and Israel so much? It's real simple. Obama has Muslim roots. He was born of a Muslim father, raised in a Muslim environment. There's a clip where he talks about hearing the sounds of the I think it's called the Azim when they you know call everyone to prayer, and I heard the sound of the Azim calling the morning prayers, and it's just like I didn't grow up with that, and I don't want to hear that in this country, quite frankly. I know where it winds up and where it goes. All we need to do is look at the Middle East, and we see the hatred, the ongoing hatred between Sunni and Shia, and then of course we see the hatred of other groups, Christian or Jew or anybody else. Where is the moderate Muslim? What is the true Islam? Is it ISIL? Is it the King of Jordan? Is it the Sunni? Is it the Shia? And yet they build mosques in this country, and no one's saying anything about it. But everyone, everywhere I go, people are alarmed. That's all I can tell you. People are alarmed at what they see, and they're afraid. And they need to be afraid, because what we see happening in Europe, we're only 10 years behind, and that's going to happen. So why Obama dislikes the U.S. and Israel so much? Because he is a Muslim, in my opinion. And he was in state. He basically got the election through the Saudi king. I believe that Saudi money put him in power, and that's why he bows to the king of Saudi Arabia. He hates Israel because he's a Muslim, and he's against Benjamin Netanyahu. He's against Israel, and he's all for Iran. Amazing. And he refuses to call it Islamic terrorism. He refuses to say that he never talks that, or radical Islam. He never says that, but that's what it is. And so we've got a president, and he's got another 18 months, and he can do a lot of damage in that time. And what amazes me is that Boehner never does anything about it. He just sits there, and that the press always gives him a pass. That, Hillary Clinton can completely wipe her servers clean so we can't read her emails. How convenient is that? And nothing happened. She'll skate like she always does. But that's where we are, folks. That's where we are. And I find it, I really do, I find it incredibly alarming that the media isn't doing its job, that the rise of anti-Semitism is rampant. It is absolutely everywhere in this country. It's like the 30s again. And then you've got these folks that are trying to tell us that the Jews that are in Israel are not the Jews, that they're the synagogue of Satan. And I'm working on a paper, which I will publish on the blog once it's finished, about this, addressing this issue. Let's move on. This is from Sharon Short, L.A. Why are the weather manipulators causing this drought in California? There is obviously an agenda, but what is it? It's to break the back of the country, Sharon. It's to create martial law at some point. It's to create another level of government. It's to break the country. And look, the New World Order wants to cull the population. The Georgia Guidestones talk about the population remaining under 600 million people. Right now, there's 7 trillion on the planet. Or I'm sorry, 7 trillion, 7 billion people. Wow, 7 trillion, that would be... no room at the end. 7 billion people on the planet, and they want to cull the population and bring those numbers down, according to the Georgia Guidestones. Google that if you haven't, keep it under 600 million. So basically, 6.5 billion of us are culled. That means we're killed. The weather manipulation is going on in North America and in Europe. It is not happening in places like Peru. When I was there, we never saw one contrail, or chemtrail rather. Never saw one. Not there. Doesn't exist there. But up here, they are spraying the skies every day. And where's the outrage? Why aren't the American people pushing back? Why aren't we demonstrating, in the halls of power and saying, stop the spraying? Why aren't we calling for an investigation? No one says anything. And the churches are asleep. And most of the churches, I should say, are asleep. And the pastors won't address it. That's my take on it. And people are getting sick, and it's not going away. As I took my dog Scooter out this morning, I looked up, and sure enough, there was a plane high up in the sky spraying a chemtrail. So that's all I can say about that, folks. I think we're just about out of time. Let me move on a little bit further, see if I can do some. Let me just see what's happening. We've already done that. And let's go here. This is... Hold on. Okay, here we go. This is from Lee Daffin. Dear Mr. Marzulli, I am a Christian man whose eyes have been opened to the New World Order, which is what we just talked about. I follow you, Steve Quayle, Chuck Missler. I am writing you because I know you speak at churches across the nation. I cannot sit in a church that is asleep of where we are in time and prophecy. Do you know of any Christian churches in the Atlanta, Georgia area or surrounding area that I can take my family to? I'd appreciate it very much. God bless you, and please continue to educate and preach the truth. Sincerely, Lee. Well, Lee, welcome to the club. Your eyes are open. Try to find a Calvary Chapel. At least they talk about prophecy, where other churches never talk about the prophetic words in the Bible in the end time scenario. So try to find a Calvary Chapel in your area, in the Atlanta area. You know, folks, I will be speaking in Atlanta on October 23rd, the 26th, Freedom's Light. And Lee, this might be something for you. They are in Atlanta. They're having me speak there on October 23rd to the 26th, Freedom's Light. So that, and that's on the blog, Lee, if you're listening to this, freedomslight.com. You can check out the website. I will be speaking there October 23rd to the 26th. Again, folks, I will be at the Northeast Prophecy Summit April 16th to the 19th. Then in Memphis, Tennessee for the Watchers Conference with Russ Dizdar, April 24th to the 26th, April 28th in Nashville. So please, if you're in the area at all, come check us out. Got lots of interesting pictures and interesting presentations to talk about. And I hope to see you at some of these conferences, April 16th to the 19th Northeast Prophecy Conference. All this is on the blog, www.lamarzulli.wordpress.com. Folks, we've got another question here, and I think we're running out of time. Let's continue. This is from James. Sir, I love what you were doing. Thank you, James. I appreciate it. A couple of questions. What is Satan's purpose in crossbreeding? He's trying to build an army. He's trying to build an army, James. He's outnumbered 2-1. Humans are either born of the spirit or born of the serpent. What would be gained? Minions to do his bidding? Isn't that already happening? No, he's trying to... With the hybrids, he's trying to augment his army. And with the Mark of the Beast, which I've talked about in the book, The Cosmic Chess Match, which we don't have time to get into now. But if you have not got that book, James, may I recommend it to you, because it talks about it. His number two, he writes, this breeding campaign started in antiquity, then a huge pause. Then now, why have a long pause? Well, no, there's not that much of a long pause. Well, I guess it depends on how you look at it. We believe it happened all through antiquity, and then there is a pause, but now he's doing it again. Let's continue. Also, the breeding program in antiquity produced giants. What does today's breeding produce? Probably not giants, something much different. Yes, it's something much different. Things changed in our genome. We know this happened at the Tower of Babel when he goes down and he changes us. So we're no longer living 500, 700, 900 years. Our days will be 120. And then he writes, in the ancient days, these beings were marrying women. Before the flood, they were doing that. Not so today. How come? What changed in the process? Our DNA changed in the process. The book of Daniel also speaks of that their seed shall mingle with the seed of men, but they shall not cleave to them. And that word cleave, this is the work of Jim Williamson, a friend of mine, talks about the fact that it's given in marriage. And this is exactly what we see aboard the so-called UFO ships and the breeding program and the abduction phenomena, where sperm is taken, ovum is taken, women are taken, but there is no marriage between these entities anymore. So things have definitely changed, and that's how I address that. Anyway, folks, we're pretty much out of time for this evening. You're listening to Acceleration Radio. I'm your intrepid host, Elliot Marzulli, trying to get through as many of these questions as I possibly can. Probably have another 15 in the queue that I have not gotten yet, and we will try to get those next time. Folks, wishing all of you a joyous Resurrection Sunday. It is literally the reason why our sins are forgiven when we accept Him who was sent, Yeshua, and we ask Him to forgive our little nasties, our sins. We have eternal life. We are in the kingdom of heaven. He is coming back. The rider on the white horse is coming back. I believe it's soon. I believe it's much sooner than any of us can imagine. Anyway, folks, thank you so much for listening to Acceleration Radio on the Fringe Radio Network. I'll see you here next Thursday. Very special announcement coming up. And remember, folks, check out the blog, www.lamarzulli.wordpress.com. Check out where I'll be speaking three different times in April. And then we're shooting up to Kennebec, Maine. All the links are there. So check it out for yourself. Thank you so much for listening to Acceleration.
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4: A high school dropout at 15, deported twice from the United States. He is recognized as the godfather of reality television for his role as the creator, producer, co-host, and writer of the trend-setting hit Real People. He also won five Emmys along the way, and he also rub shoulders with the great late district attorney from New Orleans, Jim Garrison, of course, who prosecuted Clay Shaw for conspiracy to kill President Kennedy. How did that happen? How did you hook up with, I know you have vivid memories of the JFK assassination, and that stuck with you,
5: obviously. I have vivid memories of almost everything. But again, that was a happy accident. I talked to him on the phone when I tried to book him on my show in 1970. I had just come off of doing a talk variety show for Channel 11 because when Merv Griffin left Westinghouse, he recommended me as a replacement. I filled in for him one night and my numbers were so good. Westinghouse used my ratings to negotiate David Frost's money down because they wanted David Frost. So they hired David. And Chuck Young, who was a general manager at Metro Media, said, that guy's going to fail. Come out here and do a show for us. Well, I did that show for a while. And then it was over with because that show business. In 1970, when John Kennedy was killed, a company could only own five television or five radio stations or five newspapers. Now, the worst president in American history, Bill Clinton, changed all that, where now five or six corporations own 95% of all of America's media. And I'm hoping that Donald Trump will, like Kennedy, sign an executive order and have that reversed. But we haven't seen that yet. But in any event, in Los Angeles, in the country, there were 1,500 different owners of television stations. So they could be challenged by local groups. And in Los Angeles, they were being challenged by the Chicanos. They were marching by the thousands almost every day because they wanted representation on Channel 7, which was the ABC station. They wanted more representation in City Hall and city government. Most of all, they wanted supervision over the LA Police Department because they felt they were being unfair. So you could be successful and challenge a license. So KABC decided to get rid of their morning show, and they were going to do a news information show, a live 90-minute news information show. The one that everybody thought would get the show was a fellow named Mario Machado, one of the most handsome men you've ever seen in your life with a great voice, the best-known announcer in Los Angeles. He announced everything. And everybody thought because he was Chicano and Chinese, he was everybody's ethnic, that he would get the job. He saw me working at a place called the Ice House, working up material with Steve Martin. And afterwards, he calls me aside and he said, "Hey, John, you should audition for this show that I'm auditioning for." And I said, "That AM show they're talking about?" And I said, "Yeah." He said, "Yeah." I said, "Well, you know you're going to get it, Mario. I mean, it's made for you. Look at you. You're the best looking guy in town, the most popular Hispanic in town." He says, "But John, I can't ad lib. I can only read. You do all this political stuff, so you know about the news. Here's the guy's name. It's Brad Lockman. Give him a call and see if he'll audition you." So I called Brad, and I went in there, and there were about 25 other people that are going to be auditioned. And I won it. And when I got the show, I became the first person in television to review movies and television in television. I was the first person in LA to open up phones because we were live so people could talk to the guests. All of this was fought by the general manager, a guy named John McMahon. He thought people who live in Los Angeles were dumb. They weren't smart like they were in San Francisco. But I did it anyway, in spite of that, because we were live and he couldn't stop it. I put Muhammad Ali on the air when only Howard Cosell would put him on the air, because he said, "I'm not going to kill yellow people. I only have problems with white people." We put Jane Fonda on when they called her Hanoi Jade. So we had this great show. But there was a thing called the Fairness Doctrine. So I couldn't, you could never have a Rush Limbaugh or O'Reilly or any of these people who do our shows that are either, most of them are all right-wing conservatives or liberal. Because you'd have to, you just couldn't do it. So I had to be sort of devil's advocate. Anyway, I'm doing the show. And to me, the Garrison thing and the Kennedy thing didn't mean much. I only had one comment about Jim Garrison, is that he arrested Clay Shaw in 1967. And I saw the newscast, which is in the film, by the way, the newscast where he says, "We have solved the crime. The Central Intelligence Agency did it. And there will be convictions when we go to court." And I thought, wow, this is thrilling. But for 2 years, he never got to court because the U.S. government stood in his way and the media through Project Mockingbird was standing in his way. I didn't know that at the time. But I said to some friends that I lost, "Hey, if this guy's got nothing, why don't they get out of his way and let him fall on his face?" So anyway, January 29, 1969, he takes Clay Shaw to court. Serendipity. The day my son was born. Again, a happy accident, because I never wanted a child because I didn't think I'd be a decent father. But if there's such a thing as reincarnation, I want to come back as my son because he had the best father and mother that anybody ever had. So it's announced that he loses the case. As Richard said, it was a conspiracy case. I'm in a bookstore. It's called Edmund's Bookstore, and it's on Hollywood Boulevard across from Musso and Frank. And I see this book called Heritage of Stone, and there's the author is Jim Garrison. Could that be the same guy? So out of curiosity, I just pick it up, I look at it, and I'm stunned at what I'm learning right away, that he had to sue Time Life, the owners of the Zapruder film, in order to get the film, and they said no, and it went to the Supreme Court, and the Supreme Court finally ruled in Garrison's favor. And then there was this forensic pathologist, the only one at Bethesda who was in the autopsy room. He is called by Diamond, who is Shaw's defense attorney, as a defense witness to talk about the bullet in the back of the head. And he plagiarized himself by saying that. But nobody knew at the time he plagiarized himself. But under cross-examination, and it's not by Jim because he never cross-examined anyone. He had a great staff and he trained them well. Under cross-examination, he has to admit There was no autopsy. First of all, it was prevented by admirals and generals. One of the generals might have been a guy named Curtis LeMay, who was well known for hating Kennedy because he wouldn't nuke Vietnam. I mean, he's like Dr. Strangelove and the FBI agents. But then he goes on to say they wouldn't let us even look at film. They wouldn't let us look at x-rays. So there was no autopsy. Now the court is hearing this, and then Garrison's attorney brings out the Warren report and shows it to the jury. Do you see any x-rays here? Do you see any pictures here? You know what you see, folks? You see two cartoon drawings of a head drawn in pen and ink with a bullet going through the back of the head and out the front and supposedly through Connolly. Now, it's a magic bullet, 399. Magic bullet that has almost nothing missing from it. There is more lead in Connolly's wrist and leg than there are. And so it's impossible that that be true. Anyway, what Garrison was after was not the conspiracy case. And the reason he arrested Shaw, he was after Ferry, but Ferry committed suicide, left two suicide notes. And Garrison said, I don't want to find two more suicide notes. So he knew that Shaw was Clay Shaw's handler, which he was. And then there was a handler above that who was David Attlee Phillips. So that's why he arrested him. He's trying to get him for perjury. And the jury in 8 minutes found him guilty of perjury. Found him guilty of perjury. And here's something else that you didn't know about Garrison, who was so thorough. He not only did he go through a grand jury, he had a jury, he had a three-judge panel set up to read the, because Diamond wanted to introduce the 26 volumes of the Warren Report as evidence that Kennedy was killed by one person, Lee Harvey Oswald. Three judges ruled it inadmissible, and you know what they called it? They called it hearsay because the Warren Report was never an investigation. Nobody ever heard of that. They never heard that Jim Garrison won the perjury case, and then the government steps in and refuses to let Jim Garrison bring Clay Shaw to trial, for which he would have gotten 99 years. And if you're about to take a break, I have something I want to add to all of this.
4: We will. And let me just remind people about the book signing. John Barber will be attending, a book signing at Conspiracy Culture. That's happening 1 week from tonight, Sunday, October the 6th. And that's taking place, again, Conspiracy Culture, 1605 Queen Street West, booth number 5. That's Conspiracy Culture, Sunday, October the 6th. And that, again, is 1065 Queen Street West. And what time, again, is that, John?
5: It's 11:30 to 1:30.
4: All right. And you'll be taking lots of questions about JFK and
5: whatever they wish to talk about. I just love to talk to people. And I don't just sign my name to the book. I'll find out something personal about them and write them something personalized.
4: All right. Let's take another time out, come back, and finish up with John Barber and Jim Garrison right here on The Conspiracy Show.
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5: Suicide.
4: We are back with John Barber talking about Jim Garrison. You interviewed Garrison in 1970 on your L.A. show.
5: No. Let me get to the business of the book. I tried to. What happened is I was so excited by what I was reading that I called him to book him on the show. And I thought a secretary would answer, and this bass baritone voice said, hello. And I said, could I speak to Mr. Garrison, please? And the voice said, speaking. And I got all excited. Oh, my God, Mr. Garrison, I just finished reading your book, Heritage of Stone. And he laughed and interrupted me. He said, oh, you must be the other one. I only sold two copies. Well, you got to love somebody like that. So I finally talked to him. He said, you're not going to get away with it, John. They're not going to put me on television. I said, listen, we are live. I had Ali on and Jane Fonda, all these controversial people. He said, John, They're not going to put Jim Garrison on the air to talk about the CIA murdering the president. I said, we're going to talk about your book and the case and the stuff that came up in the trial. These are facts, okay? And then I'm going to open the phones for an hour and we'll be jammed. I finally talked him into it. So while we're talking privately, he says, you know, John, it's 1970. 6 years after the Warren Report, and you know that a recent Harris poll said that 83% of all Americans don't believe to this day the Warren Report or that Lee Oswald did it or did it alone. And I said, well, if so many people know that, why aren't they marching in the streets? He said, you didn't see the second question. And I said, what was the second question on this Harris poll? The second question was, would you like to see a deeper investigation, a second investigation, this time investigating the FBI and the CIA? And only 21% said, yes, John. So what does that say about Americans? I don't know where it came from, Richard, but I said, Mr. Garrison, I know what it says to me. I know what my mother and father did in the rumble seat of the car, or on the pool table, or on the bar stool, or in bed to conceive me. But don't ever tell me my mother's not a virgin. Well, he howled, and he said, God, you sound like my favorite writer. My very favorite is Shakespeare, but my second is Mark Twain. And Mark Twain said, it's easier to fool people than to convince them they have been fooled. And, John, we've been fooled since November 22nd, 1963, but I'm thrilled to do your show. I was fired the next day, and he was canceled. Now, I must tell you, I didn't think it had anything to do with my conversation about the assassination. I'm in show business, Richard. You know, I was the opening act for Bob Goulet, and I was the opening act for Bobby Darin. And you only work 2 weeks or a week, or you get 13 weeks if you get a show. Nothing is permanent in show business. So I thought nothing of it. And because I was the first to do movie reviews in television, I ended up being signed by LA Magazine for 10 years to do their reviews and started doing them on Channel 11. So I had another job and never thought about it. But I'm going to tell you something that is very, very important. There's a fellow, you've heard Donald, President Trump talk about the fact that Congress ruled that the CIA files on the murder of John Kennedy were to be released in October.
4: Right.
5: Well, there's no way they're ever going to be released because the CIA so far has talked President Trump out of that. So they're not being released. But a fellow named Jefferson Morley, who knows as much about the assassination as almost anybody, Mark Lane or

0: going on here? And that is the question. What is indeed going on here? Now, there's a possibility if Donald Trump gets a second term, it doesn't augur so well for him now since Netanyahu lost, because Netanyahu was running around Israel with him in a picture with Donald Trump, and they voted against him. But I think Trump has a very strong chance of winning in 2020. And if he does, he may reverse the Communications Act, and he may literally force them to open all the files, but you're going to find nothing. There are 67 Clayshaw files, and I have them.
1: How did you get them?
0: I got them through a very, very, very close friend. Now, when Jim Garrison lost his job as a DA, he won the second time he was running. It was a slam dunk win. He could still investigate the CIA. He was free to do that. So they did everything to destroy him, and they did destroy him. They tried to entrap him, and then his marriage was destroyed. And that piano player's there's a piano player from New Orleans who's Harry Connick. His father beat Garrison and ordered all of Garrison's files destroyed. But a Patriot cop copied the files. And that's how the files are retained today. And there's 67 of them. So when I heard that Kavanaugh said no, and that Trump was not hammering the CIA, I said, you know what? I owe it to the memory of Mr. Garrison. And I owe it more to America that gave me a home and gave me a family and gave me a job to know the truth about Mr. Garrison's case. I'm going to start to release the file. So if you go to my website, which is www.johnbarbersworld.com, not only can you see free the first documentary, The Garrison Tapes, there are five files that have been released, and they're all about 6 to 8 minutes. You could watch those five files, Richard, and never read a Mark Lane book or see an Oliver Stone movie or a John Barber documentary and know that Jim Garrison solved the case. Now, let me tell you a little bit about the first one that went out.
1: You'll do that when we come back.
0: The Clayshaw file.
1: We'll get into the Clayshaw file and the Garrison tapes. On the other side, John Barber stays with us. Now, how can you leave? You can't. It's that simple.
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1: All right, a few moments remain with John Barber, the godfather of reality television, the creator, host, producer, writer.
0: You mean it's 5-2 already?
1: It's 10-1.
0: 10-1.
1: Ten to one.
0: Oh, my God.
1: You're still on Vegas time. That's all right.
0: I can tell you.
1: We're talking about the Garrison tapes, and you were going to tell these files, you have them in your possession.
0: Yes, and I felt that it was my obligation to the country that brought me in and gave me a life and a great family, gave me everything, to know the truth, because that's what America was built on. So I began releasing a few months ago the Garrison files. So if you go to my site, you can see them for nothing. And what I do, let's say there are 50 pages on one guy, which is Clay Shaw, there was like 130 pages on Shaw, I'll pick eight or nine things up that are important. But I will put up there all of the documents so those of you who are patient and want to read all of them can. Here's something about Clay Shaw and why he would have been serving 99 years in prison. First of all, we found proof, of course, he was with the Central Intelligence Agency, but at the time, Garrison couldn't prove it in a courtroom. But in the perjury case, guess what he had? A guy named James Whalen, a murderer, is offered $25,000 by Clay Shaw and David Ferry to murder Jim Garrison, $10,000 down and $15,000 afterwards. And what happens is that Whalen thinks about it, but can't do it. It's the DA, and he's fighting the government. It's just too big for me. So he goes to Garrison, and he said, give me anything you want, and I will sign it. And what it was, he said, Mr. Garrison, I thought of shooting you, but not for the money. My daughter is deathly ill. And Clay Shaw promised we would have the best doctors in the entire country cure my daughter. That's all they needed. The other thing is a teacher.

0: A professor from the university in Chicago said that his best friend lived with Clay Shaw for 1 year and then had a transsexual operation to become a woman, and Shaw kicked her out when she became a woman. And there are 22-year-old male hookers talking about the deviant homosexual acts they performed with Shaw, with Ferry, and with Oswald. Now, does a guy like Clay Shaw, who's a revered businessman, want the jury to hear about his real life? No. And Jim Garrison had this slam dunk case. And what happened? The government knew this and stepped in and stopped it. And then Shaw conveniently died. Now, when we release the Oswald files, what you are going to see in that also are pictures of the fronts of some newspapers that describe two shooters. And those disappear, but this is the most interesting thing to me. Lee Harvey Oswald is in Chief Curry's office, and there are a dozen and a half Stetsons and guns in that office. And there's no stenographer to take notes. And Curry said we couldn't afford a stenographer, and there was no room for a tape recorder. Now, you all know that's a bunch of hooey, but so he's in there for like 8 hours. So if he's there for 8 hours, what are they talking about? Can he be confessing for 8 hours? And Garrison found a guy who was in there at the interview. And Garrison said, what did they ask? And the guy laughed and he said, what they did not ask was, did you shoot Don Kennedy? Or did you shoot Tippit? And of course, he couldn't have shot Tippit. He had a revolver, and it was an automatic that killed Tippit. And Garrison said, what do you mean they didn't ask? He said they were prevented. Those who wanted to ask, some of the real detectives, were stopped by uniforms and suits. Because if Oswald obviously heard some guy say, did you shoot the president? You know that he's going to say, I'm a patsy. I work for the CIA and the FBI, and I can prove it. They didn't want him to say that. So everything was about nonsense. 8 hours of nonsense. All these documents, and there are five of them. And in November, I'm going to put out the sixth one, because everybody who knows anything about this devil's chessboard and stuff like that is that the architect of the assassination was quite obviously Alan Dulles, who was fired by John Kennedy after the Bay of Pigs. And then, of course, appointed to head up the Warren Commission to prevent an investigation into the CIA. And that's why it was held in secret for 9 months. And Mark Lane said if this had been a rape case or a pedophilia case, you'd have had the New York Times and the Washington Post say, hey, open this up. This is a murder of the President of the United States, and they make it secret. Alan Dulles was a hireling. He was the head of the CIA because he was appointed, and you have to be appointed by from above. And what I'm going to do on November 22nd is Jim Garrison said this to me privately. I didn't put it in the documentary because he couldn't document it. But it was the research that he did. He said that Alan Dulles got the go-ahead from one of the ruling families of the United States who had a high position in politics in this country. And then he named the guy. And I've done considerable research on it, and there's absolutely no question that Jim Garrison is probably right. So the sixth file that I'll release will be about that. It will be called the Garrison file, even though I do not have the file. It's just my conversation with Jim.
1: And that's going to be released on the website, johnbarbersworld.com.
0: Yes, that'll be on YouTube.
1: November the 22nd.
0: November 22nd.
1: Essentially, you'll be naming the person who greenlit the assassination.
0: Yeah, because, you know, and it's just... You know what? You have seen 50, you probably saw people signing petitions about 8 months ago, Oliver Stone and Martin Luther King's children and some of the Kennedys, a petition they presented to Congress. I mean, it's toilet paper to Congress. They didn't even read the Patriot Act when the Oklahoma office building was blown up, and they just passed it. And more and more and more, what Snowden left the country for and what Julian Assange has been warning us about has been coming true. We're living in an Orwellian United States of America. And let's just hope it doesn't happen to Canada. I heard somebody the other day, they were sort of arguing over the fact that some of your media was talking about Trudeau and the fact that he put on blackface at one time or another. You got a prime minister that put on blackface. We got a guy running around with an orange face. But in any event, somebody said, you know, that's a terrible thing that's going on now. It's the Americanization of our Canadian media.
1: Well, perhaps. Listen, you have done an outstanding job with this book, and I can't thank you so much for coming in. I can't thank you enough, and we have to do it again. I know you're going to be in town for a while. Let's see if we can cobble something together, John. What a pleasure meeting a true television pioneer.
0: Oh, well, thank you so much. I deeply, deeply appreciate that. I love to listen to stories. I love to tell stories, and the audience didn't know, but during the break, you were telling me some of your stories, which I hope you broadcast because they're wonderful. And I look forward to meeting anybody who comes to the bookshop 11:30 to 1:30 on Sunday. Thank you all.
1: Thank you. My thanks to Owen Wolf, and I'll be back next week with a brand new show. Hope you'll be along for the ride. In the meantime, don't be afraid. There's nothing concealed that won't be revealed. And nothing hidden that won't be made known. What you hear in the dark, speak in the light. What I say in a whisper, proclaim from the housetops. Move over, Aphrodite, I'm coming home. Good night.
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1: Welcome back. So little time, so much to tell. John Barber is here. So we were talking about you, your botched attempt at escaping from Terminal Island, and eventually, you know, you are shipped back, and then you're worried about ever getting back in. And that's where we come kind of circle back to your old childhood friend Mel Nixon, who you grew up with, I guess, on Lawler Avenue here in Toronto. And but before we get to the story where you actually go, you need to enlist Mel's help to help you get back into the United States, because you're just going crazy.
0: It's not really help, just collaborate.
1: Right.
0: It's just verifying what I was saying was true.
1: But before we get to that story, yeah. While we're on the subject of Mel Nixon, this is a classic piece of Canadiana for those of us who love hockey.
0: Oh, I'm a junkie. Do you remember the one I love more? You know, when I would go to Maple Leaf Gardens, I'd go every Saturday night, spend 50 cents standing room only.
1: Right.
0: There was one guy always at the far left end who would holler, "Come on, Teeter!" Ted Kennedy.
1: Yes, yes.
0: But me, I always hollered, "Come on, Wally." I'm just a kid. It was Wally Stanowski.
1: Ah, Wally
0: One
1: Stanowski.
0: Of the best skating defensemen I ever saw. I can remember all their names.
1: For me, it was, "Come on, Mike Pellick." But that's another story. Anyway, so you and Mel you played a lot of road hockey together.
0: Yes, we did.
1: And, but he had occasionally would, you know, kind of, sort of aggressive outbursts with you, and one time
0: because
1: he decided to fix
0: him. Because I was a much better hockey player. Mm. That was my first dream, to be a hockey player. And the reason I lost that dream was in the sixth grade. We had a very young, very beautiful teacher named Miss Britton. And one day she said to the class, "All of you are going to stand up and tell me what you want to be when you grow up." And kids would have got to say, "I want to be a doctor. I want to be a fireman. I want to be a nurse." Always got applause. Came to me. I stood up and said, "I want to play hockey." And she said, "Nobody ever made a living playing hockey." And the kids booed me. They literally booed me. So I started rattling off the name of every hockey player playing for the Toronto Maple Leafs, and then the Montreal Canadiens, and then the Chicago. And she shut up. And I was so discouraged, I gave up the dream of ever playing hockey just because of her. But in any event, I was really good, and especially at street hockey. And I could outscore Mel, even though he was tougher than me, and he would usually hit, it wasn't just a body check, it was, he would hit me. I mean, he would literally punch me sometimes, and he would hurt me, and he was about to hurt me a lot very, very soon. And we had verandas. I lived at 192 Lawler Avenue, and I think he lived at 198. And we had high porches because of the snow, and we had slats underneath so that there was dirt under the veranda, and these slats help hold the porch up. And I would slide my stick in there because my mother wouldn't let me bring my hockey stick into the house. So one night, Mel and I finish, and I've just totally drummed him, right? And I'm, good night, I'll see you later. It's dark. We played till dark under the streetlight. I put my stick in there, and he leaves. I wake up about 1 o'clock in the morning, and I have this awful feeling. Something, I can't sleep. Richard, it's just weird. So I go downstairs, and I reach under, because I don't think I'm going to find my stick. And there's my stick. So I take it out, and I scamper up to 198 Lawler Avenue, and I reach under the veranda of his place and pull out his stick, and I take it back, and I stick it where my stick was, put his back in there, and I go to sleep. Well, about 7:30 in the morning, I mean, he's standing out in front by the car, just looking at me with this big grin in his head face, and he says, okay, grab your stick and let's play hockey. So I said, okay. So I reached down. What do I pull out? A foot and a half of stick. And I hear him starting to cackle away. And then I pull out another foot and a half of stick. He sawed it in pieces. So I said, well, wait a minute. I'll go get my stick. And I run up to his place, oh, no. Grab his stick, and I bring it down. And I am so elated, and he smashes me right in the face. I almost lost a couple of teeth, and I was bleeding. So I rush into the house to wash up, and my mother's screaming at me to quit that stupid game. Oh, so that was that story.
1: That's a classic hockey story. The scoring machine, you called your stick.
0: Yeah. Yeah. I mean, it's right out of Tom Sawyer.
1: It is.
0: And painting the fence.
1: Now, we've got about 5 minutes here before the break. We can start the story, and if we need to carry on after the break, we will. But because you had immigration problems with the U.S., and you were desperate to get back to America because that was your destiny, and because you had two felonies here in Canada and so forth, it didn't look good for you, your lawyer told
0: me. No, he was an immigration lawyer himself at one time. He said, you have two separate felonies at 16 years of age, and you cannot change the law. What happens? You have to get permission from the consul general to ask immigration to re-enter. So it's a two-stage process. He said, you'll never get a yes because they will never change the law. And my going to the law libraries, we're going to finish this story later because this is very important. I want to talk about how I lost my belief in God at 12 years of age, but how I ended up praying when I wanted to get back. It's like they say, you know, every soldier in a foxhole is no atheists in foxhole.
1: That's right.
0: So, but let me start the story then. Is that I was convicted with Mel along with two separate felonies on this one night. I was deported or kicked out of the country the second time when I was about 27 years of age, and I just come back from England where I went to track down my father. Found my father, and that wonderful, interesting, heartbreaking story is also in the book. But when I came back, I got into another argument with another young accountant, and the young accountant stopped me when I was going to I had a really nice apartment above Mort Lockman, who was Bob Hope's head writer,
1: right,
0: who became a big fan, as you will see in the book, and helped me a lot. And I was working as a waiter in an Indonesian restaurant at the time. And I'm going into my room, and this young guy, again, he was about 28, really nice looking. I used to call him and his wife Ken and Barbie because they were both beautiful. She was a blonde. And he asked me what I thought about this Castro business. What do I know about Castro? And he said, you know, the guy's a commie, et cetera, et cetera, et cetera. Well, I knew a lot more about American politics by this time, because I used to read I.F. Stone's Weekly, and a fellow named Haskell Wexler, an Academy Award cameraman, had me house sit for him once, and he was a communist, and I read his entire library, so I knew a lot as a kid. And I was explaining to him, listen, Jack, he wasn't a commie, because Jack Parr had him on his show, and Ed Sullivan and Castro went into Harlem and he ate chicken with the people, and 20,000 people showed up. I said, so he wasn't a commie, he was a revolutionary. And he's talking about it, he's a commie. And I said, you know, it's all follow the money. He didn't become a commie until he nationalized the refineries in Havana. He said, what are you talking about? I said, well, you know, he said, if you're going to have a revolution, it has to be an industrial revolution if you're going to live in a modern society. And I said, America was selling him oil at $3.20 a barrel. And the Russians offered him oil at $1.85 a barrel. If you're a businessman, whose oil are you going to buy? You're going to buy the Russians. But the refineries were American, and they refused to refine it. And so Castro said, you either have a revolution or I don't, but he sees the refineries. Now, I said, you're an accountant. You know about money. Nobody knows that Fidel Castro paid the oil companies back. And you know how he determined what they were worth? Their income taxes. He got copies of the income taxes that the oil companies paid to the United States government, or really to the Federal Reserve, as interest for the money borrowed by the United States government to fight these fake wars. So they got paid. And then the King Brothers Ranch in Texas owned most of the farmland in Cuba, so they couldn't grow a potato unless they wrote to the King Brothers and got permission. He did the same. He nationalized the King Brothers ranches and paid them the value that they said it was worth in their taxes. Only then did they call him a commie. Well, he was so angry at me. I said, listen, it's all in the congressional record. I've heard senators talking about it. I've heard Congress. I've heard people on television talking about it. Used to have a lot of intelligent people on television years ago in the United States. And he walked away. And right away, the FBI showed up again to deport me.
1: It's the sequel, folks. It's the sequel.
0: It's a sequel.
1: And we'll pick up on that.
0: Okay, great.
1: On the other side, John Barber stays with us. Into hour two, we'll continue with his remarkable life story, Your Mother's Not a Virgin, the bumpy lifetimes of the Canadian dropout who changed the face of American TV. Don't go away.
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1: 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Welcome back. Hour two of The Conspiracy Show. John Barber, my guest, and what a delight, and what a remarkable autobiography. Your Mother's Not a Virgin, The Bumpy Life and Times of the Canadian Dropout Who Changed the Face of American TV. And we just want to pick up on something we were talking about before the break at the top of the hour. Childhood friend Mel Nixon. And you came back after being deported for the second time from the United States. And of course, you wanted desperately to get back into the U.S. And, well, tell us why you turned to Mel Nixon as a possible solution to your problem.
0: Well, because he was my co-conspirator in the crimes. But I'm going to tell Richard this story, which you will hear. And I have never, ever, ever told this story. I put it in the book. And the reason I didn't tell the story is because I mentioned Mel Nixon's name, and I'm sure he's probably passed away by now. But I started to say earlier that before I get to that, I want to touch on the fact that I had lost my belief in God when I was 12 years of age. And if I thought I was an agnostic or an atheist until I wanted to get back in the United States, and I needed some help. But in any event, when I was 12 years of age, the only person I know who had a family together was a fellow named Don Lee. He lived on Scarborough Road, and they were near a Baptist church, and that's probably why they lived there. And I went to them one day, and I didn't phone. And the reason I didn't phone is because they might say, don't come over. So I just showed up, and I asked Mrs. Lee if they would adopt me. And she said, John, don't be silly. You have a mother. And I said, no, you want to come over to my house and I'll show you. She's not there. I don't have a mother. She's in Buffalo with another uncle. And I meant it. But she giggled because she thought I was telling jokes, but I wasn't telling jokes. She said, no, we can't do that. But would you have you been in church often? And I said, I think I was either, I don't know, maybe I was christened in church. I don't remember, but I never go to church. She said, well, you can come to church with us if you like, and I'd love that. So she handed me a book. I said, what's this? It's the Bible. She says, this will help you. You go home and read the Bible. Well, I took the Bible home. Not only did I read it, I memorized it from Genesis to Revelations. And when we went to her church, this wonderful minister had a moment of private prayer. He would stop everything and he says, it's time for private prayer. You take a minute now. You're in the house of worship. Talk to God with about whatever you want. And of course, you know what I want. I want my father to be home. So instead of rushing out with the leaves, I'd rush home every day after praying them. And I'd literally open the door the first two or three times, holler, Dad, Dad, hoping he's there, and he was never there. And I did this for 13 weeks, and I thought, this just is not working. So the 13th week, he says, it's time for private prayer, and it was time for me to walk out. So I got up. Everybody saw me as I went out, and I went and sat on the stairs outside because this just wasn't for me. Well, he obviously saw me. So when church was out, while I was waiting for the leaves, that's all I was waiting for, he came out. He came over to me and he put his hand on my shoulder and he said, son. I heard the word son and I felt a touch on my shoulder and I almost cried because nobody had ever called me son and nobody had ever touched me. And I just looked up and I said, sir, this isn't working for me. He said, what isn't working for you? I said, this prayer business, you know, I don't pray in my bed anymore because I wet the bed. I don't want God to know that I'm praying in a urine-filled bed and I'm in the house of the Lord. I come here to pray. I go home and my father is not there. It's not working. I'm giving up on it. And he said to me, John, you must trust, you must believe in God's will. And I said, I don't think I'm in it. Well, everybody started to laugh. I mean, I don't know where it came from. So, you know, that's what ended it. And not only that, that's when I totally deleted all of my family. I figured, you know, somehow or another, I'm cast adrift in this universe and I'm blessed by nature with this brain that makes me a survivor of some sort. And that's what I was going to live with. Anyway, the law is in the United States would not allow anybody. You have to get permission from, the Consul General. It was on Spadina Avenue at the time to ask permission to even ask immigration to come back. A lawyer's name was a lawyer named Kaplan, who used to be a lawyer with the Immigration Service. I had the best lawyer in America. He said, John, you cannot make it. They're not going to change the law for you. And I said, well, I went. When I was living up here again, when I was deported, I'm in this small little room and I used to go to the YMCA to exercise. And they had this little chapel, little tiny chapel. And there's a cross in the chapel. And I go there by myself. Now, I never said it out loud, but I was praying in my head. Not for the laws to be changed, not for some congressman to find me and sponsor me like they did German Nazis, spies, you know. I said, just give me the strength or the intellect to find a way to do this. And then it came to me as if by divine intervention, I would make those two crimes part of one crime. And so I wrote up a paper describing how it happened is that the first crime was set up to make way to break into the store on Kingston Road to set up a bigger crime. And then the only one who was with me was Mel Nixon. And I thought, well, how can I find this guy? And what I did, as I looked in the white pages, and there was Nixon, 198 Lawler Avenue. I called, and this girl answered, and it was his sister. And we were like little spin-the-bottle lovers when we were kids. And I asked, where is Mel? Where is Mel? Is he around? And she said, he's not going anywhere. I said, what do you mean? He's in prison in Sudbury. I said, what do you mean he's in prison in Sudbury? And she said, he was more of an idiot than you. At least you ran away from the country. This idiot, he joined the army. He became a Canadian war hero. When he came back to Toronto, they had parades honoring him. They put stuff on his lapel. It's in the newspapers. And I said, you know, I thought I heard something about that. But then why is he in prison? Did he go AWOL? She said, no, he took one of those machine guns they give him, and he went in a bank to hold it up, and they caught him, and he's serving like 20 or 30 years in Sudbury. And I thought, oh, my God. And I said, you know, I've got to talk to him. She said, well, I'm the only one who talks to him. His parents don't talk to him. His friends don't talk to him. I'm sure he'd love to talk to you and find out what you've been doing. I heard you got kicked out of the United States, too. So you guys are a pair. So she arranged for me to go to see Mel. I took an all-night train to Sudbury, and there was Mel in his uniform, and he looked still like Tyrone Power, this great, these movie star teeth and the jet black hair. And he was so happy to see me. And I was heartbroken because this guy's in prison. And here I am going to ask a favor. And my problem is nothing. So I let him talk about his life and what had happened. So he asked me what I want. And I said, this is the paper that I have written up that tells the truth about this crime that we committed when we were 16. He said, listen, I got a better idea. I'll take the whole blame for it. And I said, no, you won't, because you're doing 20 or 30 years. They know you're lying. I just want you to verify what I'm saying is the truth. And he said, are you sure? No, you can't do that. It has to be truthful. So he said, okay, give me an hour. So he wrote out he sort of copied what I had written, and he had it notarized by the warden, and they gave it to me. When I went to see my lawyer called me from Los Angeles, said, you're set to see the lady on a Thursday. And I went in to see her, and I'm a nervous, nervous, nervous wreck. I can never sit when I'm nervous. I'm pacing. And in any event, what I had learned, Richard, at the law libraries, I memorized the Constitution, the Bill of Rights. I knew how many senators there were, how many congressmen, the capital of every state, every single war ever fought by the United States. I knew everything about American history. I could have been a professor at the University of Toronto. I was not prepared for the one simple question she asked me, because when she looked at all the papers, and she never smiled, she was a handsome lady in her early 50s in a beautiful blue dress suit. And she looked up at me and she said, Mr. Barber, first time anybody called me Mr. Barber, because I'm 29, why do you want to go to the United States? And I wasn't prepared for the answer. And then all of a sudden, I opened my mouth and I poured all this stuff about the United States is the only country in the world made up of every other country in the world. The United States is the only country that's planned on a set of laws, the Constitution and the Bill of Rights. You have Thomas Jefferson, the most intellectual president of the United States, writing the Declaration of Independence, and then they have the Bill of Rights. But guess who the intellectual founder of this country is? The son of an English bootmaker, a poor kid named Thomas Paine, who writes Common Sense and sells 50,000 copies and gives them all the money to George Washington to feed his soldiers. And I go on and on. I sound like Jimmy Stewart in a Frank Capra movie. And when I'm finished, she just looks at me. Nothing's coming from her. And then she says, John, I wouldn't want to be the one to stand in the way of your American dream. I'm almost crying now thinking about it, because it's the first time I ever really cried. I mean, tears poured down my face. And then I went outside, and I couldn't get on the bus or the streetcar because I was so excited. I was jumping up and down, and I was screaming and running up the street like a madman. I got into the house, and I jumped on my bunk bed like it was a trampoline, and I'm screaming. And then I finally called Mr. Kaplan. And then the first thing he says, "You're kidding me," is what he says. He says, "Now get your passport." I said, "No, they just gave me permission to ask to get the passport." He said, "John, get your passport. You are coming to the United States of America." And I got to tell you something. The only way you got it is I can see your future. You're going to end up with a talk show, because only a talker could have talked his way into the United States.
1: Wow.
0: And I got my green card.
1: Indeed you did. And we got real people and a lot more.
0: And that came about by accident. In 1977, I was handed my citizenship papers by United States Senator John Tenney.
1: Ah, all right. We will, I promise, people listening want to hear about Jim Garrison and JFK, and we will get to that, I promise. And we'll bring John back. But I want to talk just very briefly, and maybe, I don't know, I hate doing these word association things, but I just, you have known and befriended and rubbed shoulders with and worked side by side with so many greats. I just want to mention some names. And, you did a lot of work in stand-up comedy, and you knew the greats, from Dick Gregory and Mort Saul, and of course the great Lenny Bruce, who I know was a personal favorite. Just tell me your thoughts about Lenny Bruce.
0: There is, you know, one. I'm glad you asked that question, because I've had a couple of people ask me, you know, it's your book, but what is the best thing about your book? What do you like best about your book? And Richard, two things I love the most about my own book is that my favorite American writer next to Mark Twain was Ben Heck. Ben Heck wrote A Child of the Century. Ben Heck was born in Racine, Wisconsin, and he didn't know he was Jewish until the Second World War started. He ran away at 16, like me, and he wanted to get into the circus, but ended up working at the newspaper. He became Chicago's top columnist. He became New York's top columnist. He and Charles MacArthur wrote Front Page, and Ben Heck became the highest paid screenwriter in history. He invented Scarface with Paul Muni, and he wrote Gone with the Wind in 12 days and never read the book. He only read a 30-page synopsis, and the last part of his book is called The Committee. He became the first propagandist for the non-existent state of Israel, and the book alone is worth his participation in the birth of Israel and the birth of Zionism. I mean, it's phenomenal, but no chapters. It's all a series of columns, like he was still doing. Well, that's what I did. And if you want to, let's say you're going to bed at 11 o'clock at night and you want a great read and you want to smile and you want to learn something. Okay. I was the first person. I was the original host of the Gong Show. Oh, Chuck Barris. Oh, God, I'd like to know that story. You open up and there are five or six pages. That's all you have to do. Find it in the front, because all of the titles of the chapters of the columns are there. And then Lenny Bruce. Lenny Bruce was, along with Bill Hicks, the only comic I ever knew who had sex appeal. Comics don't have sex appeal. You know, some women are attracted to them because they're attracted to power, but they were attracted to Lenny and Bill Hicks because they truly had sex appeal. And I was a huge admirer of Lenny's. I knew his mother very well, but I didn't know Lenny well at all. And Lenny was arrested for what they called obscenity. And the tragedy about the trial in Chicago, and he talked about it a lot on stage, is that the cop who went to see his act memorized his act so he could perform it for the jury, and they wouldn't let Lenny perform it. So the cop was so bad doing Lenny's act, they found Lenny guilty, and they deprived him of a cabaret license so he could not earn any money. But the reason they attacked Lenny is because he attacked organized religion, he attacked organized politics, he was attacking the government. I mean, he was absolutely and totally brilliant. So there was a club in San Francisco let him work. It was called the blues. It was a blues club. And he was almost like, when he would talk, it was like listening to verbal blues. But most of it was about his act. And my wife knew him. And Red Fox became my mentor when I started doing stand-up. And Dick Gregory did the liner notes to my first album, which it's called It's Tough to Be White. So my wife took me to see Lenny. Now, I loved his early albums, but his early albums were all clean, and they were hilarious, How to Make a Black Feel Comfortable at a Party. And The Lone Ranger. His Lone Ranger is just a classic work of comic psychology. Brilliant, brilliant stuff. But he wasn't doing that anymore. He was just doing the court stuff. So he told Sarita, he said, oh, I'm so glad you brought John, because I called my mom and said, you know, would you put me in touch with John Barber? I'd like to talk to him. So, do you mind if I talk to your husband? So he said, no, honey, I'll meet you at home. So she lived in San Francisco. She went home. So Lenny and I went for a walk at midnight in San Francisco around North Beach, the Italian district, and he unloaded the story of his life about how he had, if he had it to do over again, he would do it all over again. He didn't own a car. He didn't own a house. He was desperately in debt. And at one time, he had hundreds and hundreds of thousands of dollars. But all of this stuff went to lawyers. And he asked me about my album. He said, it's really funny, that Tough to Be White stuff. And he said, you know, I used to work in a burlesque club, too, because I worked my material out clean in a topless club because there was no place else to work. So that's what I did while I was preparing material for television. And I said to him, and then he said to me, John, you know, I'm working on some new stuff. Would you come to my house? And I said, sure, I'd be love to, but I'm going to bring Sarita. He said, that's fine. So a couple of days later, we went to Lenny's house, and it was an absolute total mess. And there was stucco peeling off of the wall. He was walking around barefoot, and there were audio tapes all over the place. And he put one in to play it, and he said, John, I want to do this. And it was more court stuff. And I stopped, and I said, Lenny, excuse me, if I want court stuff, I'll go to see The Merchant of Venice, okay? There's no better court stuff than that. And he laughed. And Sarita said, don't talk to him like that. And Lenny said, that's why I want to talk to your husband, because he's a critic. I'll know he'll going to tell me the truth about what it is that I'm doing. So I said to him, Len, I said, you are truly, truly funny. And then I ran off all these classic routines of his. He was opening at a place in Huntington Beach, was like a warehouse, and it had sawdust on the floor, but they were going to...
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0: Book him for about 45 minutes. One of the few. It was a contemporary, you know, folk club is what it was. So he was reduced to that. I said, just do your clean stuff, please. And then he said, if I do the clean stuff, nobody's heard it. I said, that's why they laugh, because it's fresh, for God's sake. So he said, will you and Sarita come to see me? And we said, yes, we'll come to see you. So we went down there. I think it was called the Golden Bear is what it was called. And then it was all sawdust. It was like a hangar, and the stage was all wood in the corner. And the guy just introduced them, saying, ladies and gentlemen, Lenny Bruce. And the place was wall to wall. It was just packed, and was just his solitary name on the marquee. There was a huge ovation. He was scheduled to do 45 minutes. He did nothing but his clean material. He was on for almost an hour and a half. They did not want him to leave. So when it was over, Sarita and I tried to get into his dressing room. Of course, when you're a star now, you can't get in anybody's dressing room. He saw us, and he waved, and he thanked me very, very much. And he said, I'll see you. I'll see you again soon. And a couple of days later, his picture was in the front page of the LA Times. There he was, naked on the bathroom floor with a hypodermic needle stuck in his arm that the police department had stuck there as a warning to anybody else who wanted to question the powers that be in the United States of America.
1: He was radioactive, to say the least. All right, we'll come
0: Great
1: back.
0: Great phrase.
1: We will talk about more of John Barber's career, but we'll also get to the Garrison tapes when we come back. The Conspiracy Show. My name is Richard Serrett. Stay with us.